0: that we can do in considering the situation.
1: Hotter temperatures are expected this week, which could bring more challenges for firefighters battling to contain the blazes. Caroline Bargoot, CBC News, Vernon, British Columbia.
2: People across the border have also lost their homes to fire. And for those in Spokane in eastern Washington state, an already desperate situation is now even more devastating. A man has been arrested, accused of deliberately starting one of the three blazes that have burned out of control since Saturday. Some families have begun returning to their homes, but as Karen Pauls reports, for many, there is very little left to come back to.
3: Within a few minutes, the power went out. And it was go now, go now.
4: Cammie Fellig and her family were among the hundreds of Spokane residents who didn't get much notice, packing what they could into cars, including the family dog, fleeing for their lives. She recorded a video as they drove away.
5: I hope this isn't the last time I see my house.
4: They returned Monday to find their house and chicken coop burned to the ground.
3: This particular neighborhood has been pretty wiped out.
4: The three wildfires raging around Spokane have already destroyed at least 700 buildings, and authorities say at least one is suspicious.
6: We took 37-year-old Aaron Farnacci, a convicted felon, into custody on a single charge of arson in the first degree.
4: Spokane County Sheriff John Noel said a local citizen noticed a man bending down near some grass at the side of the road.
6: A short time later, after being at home, they saw smoke coming from what they believed was the area that they had seen the male bending down by the side of the road.
4: Firefighters couldn't do much to contain the flames. Some recorded the view from inside their fire engine's cab as it was surrounded by fire and smoke. Now, charred vehicles, blocks and blocks of homes destroyed.
7: It looks like a bomb went off.
4: Or, says Washington State Governor Bob Ferguson, a war zone.
7: If I was someone who lost everything, to think that this happened intentionally by an individual, that it wasn't because of a lightning strike or caused by nature in some way, it adds to the absolute anguish that so many Washingtonians are experiencing.
4: People like Chris Stanley and Joe Wilson.
8: What could the punishment be?
9: My family barely got out of this alive. To know that that all could have been avoided is heartbreaking, man.
4: The Spokane area fires are ranked as the top firefighting priority in the U.S., but there are 14 other active fires burning throughout the state. Washington State Commissioner of Public Lands Dave Upthegrove says more than 5,000 people are on the ground, including equipment and personnel from more than a dozen states.
10: We built a well-trained firefighting force. We pre-positioned equipment. We entered into mutual aid agreements with other states and invested in forest health. But this is a summer unlike any we've seen in recent memory.
4: As the flames spread, ranchers in the north central part of the state are moving their cattle, their livelihood, out of harm's way. Karen Pauls, CBC News, Winnipeg.
2: An investigation into a deadly wildfire in Southern California has concluded it was started by sparks from an idle transmission tower. 19 people died and more than 9,400 homes and businesses were destroyed in the 2025 Eaton Fire. Crews fought for nearly a month to put out the fire in the Los Angeles area. It burned more than 57 square kilometers. SoCal Edison was responsible for maintenance of the infrastructure. The company had previously said it detected a fault on one of its transmission lines when the fire broke out. Canada's trade minister is back in the U.S. Capitol for another round of trade talks. Dominic LeBlanc has meetings with senators and business leaders. The meetings take place as another tariff deadline looms. Several sectors in Canada face 50% tariffs starting August 19th. But it's not yet clear if LeBlanc will meet with his American counterpart, Jameson Greer. The two met face-to-face last week in Washington. Coming right up, returning to the skies. WestJet ramps up operations following job action, but many passengers are still on the ground. Plus, Bitcoin breach. More than $100 million stolen when a Canadian company's systems are hacked. And later, we'll have this story.
11: She's a beloved superstar who's mostly been on hiatus since 2020. Now Céline Dion is back with a residency in Paris starting in September, but tickets aren't easy to come by. Enter a new scratch lottery offering just that.
12: We have tickets for Céline Dion's show on September.

0: September 25.
1: I'm Sarah Levitt in Montreal. Later on Your World Tonight, how Lotto Quebec is capitalizing on the Céline Dion hype, offering two pairs of lucky winners tickets to her big comeback.
2: The strike may be over, but for thousands of WestJet passengers, the travel headaches are not. Flight attendants walked off the job on Sunday demanding compensation for labor performed when planes are still on the ground. A tentative deal ended the walkout, but the backlog and the delays are still going. Jamie Strachan reports.
3: WestJet left me here. I have no way of getting a hold of them to get home.
4: Marcia Manuel is enjoying her time in Lisbon, but she's ready to come home.
3: Called Air Canada to book a flight to come back. And on Thursday, but it's going to be over $6,000. So I'm reluctant to do that. I feel WestJet got me here. They need to get me back.
4: Only a handful of WestJet flights were canceled today, but the lag of rebooking thousands of passengers whose flights were affected by the stoppage is still reverberating.
5: It's been 2 days and I have not heard anything from them. Okay.
4: In sunny Saint-Martin, Anuj Darwan was supposed to come home on Sunday. He says the delay is costing him thousands of dollars.
5: 3 nights, we'll be in 3 separate hotels because everything is sold out, everything is booked, and I'm just hopping from one hotel to the other.
4: John Graddick, an aviation professor at McGill University, says for WestJet's thousands of international customers, it could be a while.
6: I think it's going to take them about a week. Flights are already full, so whatever you haven't canceled, those flights are still full. They haven't disappeared.
4: Graddick says for a cost-conscious airline like WestJet, there is little wiggle room, even when operating at optimum level.
6: Their schedule is wound up pretty tight. There's not a lot of slack in their schedule that they can basically free up airplanes. You know, this is the time of year they make money. And so the schedule that they had published for this time of year is already busy.
4: Customers do have rights based on where your flight is leaving from. In Canada, either a refund or rebooking on any airline within 48 hours. In Europe, customers may be entitled to more, including money for hotels and food. It all sounds good, says travel writer Moxie Munch, but
7: likely there's not enough seats to book everybody who wants to be rebooked, and it's also difficult to get a hold of WestJet at this point because they're so busy to tell them what you want to do.
4: Back in Lisbon, Marcia Manuel is still trying to figure things out.
3: It's just the fear of the unknown. Like, if I knew I was going home Thursday or Friday, then I'd start to relax and just make the best of the time that I have here.
4: Like many, she's trying to make the best of a few extra vacation days she didn't ask for. Jamie Strachan, CBC News, Toronto.
2: Hackers have stolen more than $140 million worth of Bitcoin in what's considered a major international cybersecurity breach. Thieves managed to hack a device that was specifically designed to keep their money extra secure. And as Nisha Patel reports, the technology is made by a Canadian company.
8: This is devastating for the Bitcoin community.
9: The news swept quickly through social media this weekend.
10: Thousands of people just had their funds stolen.
9: More than $100 million worth of cryptocurrency disappeared from supposedly secure accounts all over the world.
11: But if you have Cold Card, I would certainly get my Bitcoin off.
9: The digital robbery involves Cold Card wallets, a physical device made by a Canadian company called CoinKite. Bitcoin owners used Cold Card to store a seed phrase, essentially a password, to their cryptocurrency. Cybersecurity analyst Ritesh Kotak says hackers discovered that there was a flaw in how Cold Card generated user seed phrases.
12: They were able to reverse engineer it, figure it out, and therefore get access to the wallets and drain individuals' Bitcoin accounts.
9: It's especially notable because Cold Card is not connected to the internet, which is supposed to make it extra secure. Kotak says these days there are no guarantees.
12: No matter how much security you put on certain things, if you don't keep up with the trends when it comes from a cybersecurity perspective, hackers will figure out a way to exploit any type of vulnerabilities.
9: Rodolfo Novak, CEO of CoinKite, advised anyone using a Cold Card wallet to move their Bitcoin off of the device, but not to dispose of it as it may be used for evidence. In a post on X, he wrote, "We know an apology doesn't return anyone's funds. We know we'll have to earn back our users' trust."
13: Lots of people won't have heard about this until it's too late, right? Most of this value has disappeared.
9: Brent Arnold, a lawyer specializing in cybersecurity, says it will be tough for international authorities to figure out who

0: did this, and even more difficult to hold them responsible.
1: These folks are probably just out of luck. And that's sort of what happens when you decide, I'm not going to trust a government currency. I want to put my faith in something that's largely unregulated.
0: Customers could sue CoinKite, but even then, Arnold doesn't expect that they will be able to recoup their losses. So
1: this might be safe if it worked as advertised, but it didn't.
0: For some Bitcoin investors, a harsh lesson with a high price. Nisha Patel, CBC News, Toronto.
2: Volunteer firefighters in central Guatemala help people flee as a nearby volcano erupts. The country's Fuego volcano entered an intensive eruptive phase late yesterday, spewing glowing lava that lit up the night. Residents of two nearby villages have evacuated their homes. The Fuego volcano is one of the most active in Guatemala. An eruption in 2018 killed hundreds and destroyed a whole village.

0: The French Coast Guard has rescued nearly 170 people after a boat caught fire in the English Channel. The boat carrying migrants set off from France's north coast on Monday. About a dozen people had minor injuries. Officials say in recent months, smugglers have been trying to cram more people onto boats. Thousands of migrants are still in the Spanish enclave of Ceuta after they swam from Morocco last week. More than 70,000 people arrived in the Spanish territory on the northwestern tip of Africa in a single day. Spanish leaders say the incident was fueled by misinformation. As Nala Ayed reports, it's kicked off a firestorm of reaction across Europe.
1: Dozens of young men are jostling as they settle into a lineup in front of policemen keeping a watchful eye. Even with the dwindling numbers of migrants, the Red Cross food handout is a big undertaking. And for those without food for days, long overdue. Of the now estimated 70,000 who suddenly streamed into Ceuta last week, 86 people died, and now some 2,000 remain, according to the Interior Minister. Many of them sleeping out in the open on the beach. Still a monumental humanitarian challenge. Desperation is what brought many of them here. Sudanese, Afghans, Palestinians, and Moroccans. Some fleeing conflicts, others seeking better lives. They all dream of reaching Europe. Ahmed Haroun is from Sudan.
2: I have many dreams. And the first dream to me, just I want to help my last family. You know why I said last? Because I lost a lot of them, and I will fight for them. I will fight, I will do anything just to help them.
1: The surge last week into the Spanish enclave sent Europe into a political tailspin, with some blaming Spain's more generous policies, while others, specifically Italy, temporarily suspending the Schengen free movement agreement with Spain. At an emergency meeting today, EU interior ministers offered Spain praise. And according to EU Commissioner for Internal Affairs and Migration, Magnus Brunner, some help, including emergency funding,
3: to strengthen the protection of the external border in Ceuta, also supporting returns, of course, and also to prevent movements to the European Union.
1: Such aims seen as non-negotiable in an environment where immigration is a top concern and where many people from Madrid to Washington paint this crisis as an invasion. A victory for the far right, says José Javier Olivas Osuna, a political science professor in Madrid.
4: Is they have managed to impose the terms in which we discuss about the issue. So the fact that people use invasion as a term, the fact that we drive attention away from the humanitarian crisis, this is the real victory.
1: And with several elections looming, defending the borders will be front and center. Expect the hard lines to stand. Nala Ayed, CBC News, London.
0: The United Nations is calling for the protection of civilian infrastructure in Gaza after it says a sixth grade student was shot in a tented classroom. Spokesperson Farhan Haq says Israeli forces have also demolished the last remaining school in a compound in a northern city. Haq says troops destroyed tents sheltering a dozen families nearby.
5: We stress that under international humanitarian law, civilians and civilian infrastructure must be

0: protected and should not be targeted. Learning spaces must remain safe and protected environments for both students and teachers.
1: Hawk says humanitarian partners moved in to help the displaced. The deadly Ebola epidemic is not slowing down in the Democratic Republic of Congo, but Canadians are stepping up to offer a bit of hope in the form of a vaccine. Health Canada has authorized a phase one clinical trial, even though there have been no cases here. Lauren Pelly explains.
2: If you compare this outbreak to previous Ebola outbreaks, we have been able to start the trials more quickly.
3: And right now, speed matters, says Dr. Vassi Morthy from the World Health Organization. The Democratic Republic of Congo remains in the grips of a challenging Ebola outbreak, the fastest growing one on record. Now, Health Canada is joining the fight.
2: The preclinical data that we're seeing is promising.
3: Federal officials gave Moderna the green light for a clinical trial of a vaccine targeting the Bundibugyo Ebola virus, which currently has no approved vaccines or treatments. A separate vaccine candidate is also being studied in the UK.
2: But you never know if that is going to translate into demonstrating that the medicines or the vaccines are promising until you get the results from the clinical trials.
3: Moderna's phase one trial is now underway across three sites, one in Toronto and two in Nova Scotia. The company is recruiting roughly 80 healthy adults to test the vaccine for basic safety and reliability. The shot uses the same mRNA technology deployed during the COVID-19 pandemic, says Moderna's Executive Director of Global Health Security, Hamilton Bennett.
4: The strength of the platform allows us to move with confidence and allows us to move a little bit faster.
3: The company hopes to start analyzing phase one safety results as early as this fall, with a goal of launching additional trials in affected parts of Africa after that.
5: The hope is that something's ready soon enough for this outbreak, but more realistic is that we have something in our back pocket for future outbreaks.
3: Toronto infectious disease specialist Dr. Isaac Bogosh said vaccine candidates like those being studied in Canada and the UK can take a year or more to properly test out.
5: We know that not all of them are going to work, and it's important to have several different products being tested simultaneously because ultimately we're going to need this vaccine.
3: There have been close to 4,000 recorded infections and more than 1,700 deaths since Congo's outbreak officially started in mid-May, though experts suspect the virus was spreading for months before health officials caught up, amid widespread conflict and public distrust. Despite all those challenges, Bogosh said healthcare workers in Congo know how to beat Ebola.
5: Those in the Democratic Republic of Congo have quelled outbreaks long before vaccines were available.
3: And it could remain that way yet again, even as global scientists are racing to help. Lauren Pelly, CBC News, Toronto.
1: 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I'm Helen Mann. 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Many astronomers will be looking up overnight to see if they can get a look as the moon gets a new crater. In the early hours of Wednesday morning, a 4,000-kilogram part of a SpaceX Falcon 9 rocket is expected to slam into the surface. The rocket was used to launch two lunar landers more than 18 months ago. Its booster successfully returned to Earth, but the body never made it. It's expected to kick up more than 1 million kilograms of debris. But if you're hoping to catch a look, experts say it isn't likely it will be visible to the naked eye. Getting tickets to see Céline Dion's live comeback in Paris next month is next to impossible, with resale prices soaring into the thousands. Now fans in Quebec are turning to an unlikely source in an attempt to get a seat, the provincial lottery. Sarah Levitt has the details. Yeah!
6: Lit up in the rain on the Eiffel Tower, she captivated the world with her performance at the 2024 Paris Olympics. And in just over a month, Quebec global superstar Céline Dion will be back on stage in Paris for a long-awaited comeback. 16 shows in all, with 10 more in May 2027.
7: So this is the ticket. You have to scratch your numbers.
6: Lotto Quebec is capitalizing on the hype. Elise Paquette-Morin shows off a $5 lottery scratch card, one that offers Quebecers the chance to win a trip to Paris and, of course,

0: tickets to Dion's show.
1: We're happy to see the reaction, and of course, we see that people, they love so much Celine Dion that this is, of course, their reaction to their another chance to get to see her. It was lost long ago, but
0: it's all coming back to me. It's a comeback like no other. In 2022, Dion was diagnosed with stiff person syndrome. It causes muscle spasms, including of the vocal cords. Dion offered a glimpse of one of those spasms in a documentary. It was unclear she would perform again, but she was persistent, telling the CBC's Adrian Arsenault,
2: "Well, I'll sing again. I'll sing again."
3: I was not lucky at all. I didn't have my tickets, but I would like to go.
0: Maxime Roberge is the co-host of a Quebec podcast called Pop Pop Balado. He says he's definitely going to buy some of the Lotto Quebec scratch cards.
3: It's like a success story. We never thought we'd see Celine back on stage ever again.
0: Getting tickets hasn't been easy. Lotto Quebec's scratch cards will see two pairs of Quebecers win out of a million sold. Those odds may actually be better than people trying to get the concert tickets themselves, which initially cost between 89 euros up to 500. Roughly 9 million people signed up for the pre-sale for about 500,000 available tickets, and they sold out immediately. Average resale costs are now 2,000 euros. France's Consumer Protection Bureau has opened an investigation into the sales around fluctuating and surging pricing on certain platforms.
4: It was similar with Taylor Swift, though there were more tickets available for her because she was touring the world.
0: Brendan Kelly has been covering Dion for the past 30 years for the Montreal Gazette.
4: She's a worldwide star, but in Quebec, she's like impossibly loved.
0: And so any chance to see her perform, even in a lotto ticket, may be one worth taking. Sarah Levitt, CBC News, Montreal.
5: And finally, the Nova Scotia fisherman who hit the jackpot.
6: I thought it was something strange in the trap until I go back to look and see this lobster.
5: That's Robert Wagner on the catch he made a few months ago with his son and crew. It's their second last trap haul of the day when something draws his attention. It's a lobster, but with a unique appearance.
6: Yeah, there are two different colors, and I said, wow, I never seen that like that in my life.
5: The lobster is blue on the right side and orange on the left, the color change forming an almost perfectly straight line down its back. Wagner puts the lobster aside and names him Oscar, as in an Academy Award.
6: See, I kind of named it because, you know, like you take a movie star and, you know, they're lucky to win an Oscar. And that just stuck in my mind, so I said that's a good name for him.
5: Lucky is an understatement. Nadia Stewart of Dalhousie University's Beatty Center for Marine Biodiversity says only one in 50 million lobsters has Oscar's split color condition.
7: His coloration is due to him being a different egg. So when two of these fertilized, kind of unlaid eggs come in contact with each other, it actually causes one to absorb the other. And so this creates Oscar, our lobster, with two different sets of their genetic information. And that gives him the ability to store his pigments differently on either side of its shell.
5: The fisherman donated Oscar to the university. Stewart says he's likely to have a better life in their aquarium, since in the wild, he stands out.
7: Typically, within their first couple years of life, they would probably get eaten or targeted in that sense, just because I find our waters are quite dark green, kind of reddish, and very rocky, that those bright colors stand out so much in our ecosystem.
5: Wagner says he's been promised visiting rights to Oscar whenever he likes and wishes him the best.
6: We're just grateful that it got in the right hands, and I hope you have a good life.
5: This has been Your World Tonight for Tuesday, August 4th. I'm Helen Mann. Thanks for being with us. Good night.

It's 6:28. It's 23 and mainly sunny in Regina, 20 and mostly cloudy in Saskatoon. From CBC Saskatchewan Saskatoon Bureau, I'm Sean Trembath with a look at the news headlines. Regina's Co-op Refinery has plans to build a temporary work camp on its property. The move echoes the lead-up to the six-month lockout of employees at the facility that began in 2019. The

0: President of the union representing the refinery's workers says the plan will hurt morale. The latest rift between Saskatoon City Hall and the arm of Corman Park stems from a sewage pipeline. The city is replacing pipes to transport biosolids to a facility in Corman Park, but the RM has proposed new conditions for the project, including a $1 million payment from the city. And Canadians will have the chance to catch a never-before-seen lunar event in the early hours tomorrow. A piece of the SpaceX Falcon 9 rocket, about the size of a five-story building, will slam into the moon. The crash will happen on the moon's bright side, which means it may be visible from Earth with a telescope. Quick look at the weather now. Tonight, overnight lows between 11 and 16 with lighter winds across the province. Partly cloudy for southern Saskatchewan with a chance of isolated showers overnight. And partly to mainly cloudy for central Saskatchewan with a chance of scattered showers and a risk of a thunder shower this evening. 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
4: Hello, I'm Rebecca Zanbergen, sitting in for Neil Cooksall.
5: Good evening, I'm Chris Howden. This is As It Happens. Tonight.
4: Too far gone. The U.S. has resumed deporting people to Venezuela for the first time since the devastating earthquakes in June. But it's still unclear what happened to the people on board the last deportation flight, which landed hours before the quakes hit.
5: The main man. We remember the late Monty Roberts, a celebrated equine trainer and friend of Queen Elizabeth, who championed gentler training methods and was known as the man who listens to horses.
4: A bang-up job. Tomorrow morning, a SpaceX rocket will slam into the moon, and that collision is making a huge impression on astronomers.
5: U-turn. Letters to the Prime Minister reveal that Canadians are divided over what unites us, specifically the ubiquity and proper use of the letter U.
4: Meow Guyverd. A 4-inch tall kitten named Gelato is getting around just fine despite injury, thanks to a new custom wheelchair made out of toy cars.
5: And Bottomless Appetite. A restaurant in South Florida makes news for its strip steak, as in its once-a-month nude dining event at which customers strip to eat steak. As it happens, the Tuesday edition, radio that assumes they all want the dressing on the side.

0: For months now, Venezuela has been in crisis. There was the shocking American military intervention in January and the horrifying twin earthquakes in June. But none of that stopped the U.S. from resuming deportations of Venezuelans this week. Those renewed flights come at the same time as a Washington Post investigation into an earlier deportation flight, one that landed in Caracas on June 24th, just hours before the earthquakes. On board were 146 Venezuelans, who were immediately taken to a makeshift detention center, where state security agents collected their cell phones and confined them to their rooms. Then the building collapsed. To this day, no official passenger list has been released, and there's been no word from American or Venezuelan authorities on who survived and who did not. Maria Luisa Paul is an immigration reporter for The Washington Post and a co-author of its coverage of the flight. We reached her in Washington, D.C.
1: Maria, you managed to interview some survivors from this flight. What did they tell you about what they went through when that earthquake struck?
2: They were basically inside this building that they described as being very old and dirty and in bad shape. And they had spent about 6 hours in Venezuela at that point, and they were inside these rooms under custody. Some of them were laying down in these bunks that were in the rooms when all of a sudden the earth just started shaking. And in the span of 39 seconds, two major earthquakes hit Venezuela. The building, like the walls and the roof, just started caving in and completely pancaked down.

0: some of the women that were in a room were able to crawl out through a hole that they found in the rubble, but the people that were inside of this place were basically buried underneath. And some of them were able to pull themselves out. Our understanding is that most of the women and all of the children survived, but it is August. This tragedy happened in June 24th. And to this day, we don't know how many people survived, how many died, or how many are still missing.
1: Do we know why they were at this facility in the first place? If they were being deported from the U.S., why were they not released to their families in Venezuela?
0: That is the million-dollar question. So unlike other countries where deportees are usually reunited with their families and they're processed by humanitarian and civilian organizations, in Venezuela, they are taken into custody of the Bolivarian Intelligence Agency. This is a political force that has been accused by the United Nations and other international organizations of crimes against humanity. So this would be the equivalent of you getting processed by the Revolutionary Guard in Iran or the KGB in the Soviet Union. There's not a clear answer as to why this is the process, but it has been the protocol since at least 2024. People are taken into custody, taken to this building, and then within a day or two, they're transported to their families.
1: Some of these folks decided they wanted to leave the U.S., that they were voluntarily going to leave ICE detention rather than stay there. They wanted to go back to Venezuela. What does that tell you about the conditions they were held in the U.S.? What did they tell you?
0: Most of the people we talked to, half of them had TPS, a temporary protected status. And what they said was that at the time of their detention, several had considered continuing their cases, trying to fight their cases. But the conditions that they faced under ICE custody made them feel overwhelmed and just completely wore them down. Some of them described having food with worms in it and facing verbal abuse and treatment they described as torture. They also said that they felt pressured by immigration officers who would tell them that if they didn't sign these forms, they would be detained longer and it would be expensive for them. So I think at the end for them, many felt, you know, if we go home, this is the end of our quote unquote American dream, but at least this ordeal will end and we'll be with our families.
1: I know you spoke with family members of a number of those who were on that flight and those who died and those who remain missing. What did they tell you about the steps they took to try to find their loved ones?
0: They received no official information or help from any government. They also faced threats and extortion from Venezuelan authorities. They had to go from morgue to morgue and from hospital to hospital trying to find their loved ones. And they told us, like, if we hadn't done this, our loved ones would still be buried there under the rubble. They really had to do all the work to find them.
1: Mm-hmm. And as you've said, the names of those on that flight never been released by the U.S. Department of Homeland Security, although did provide you with a statement that read in part, quote, "This flight safely reached Venezuela and all illegal aliens on board were returned home. When an individual is no longer in ICE custody, ICE is no longer responsible for them," unquote. So why do you think Venezuelan and U.S. authorities have been so tight-lipped about this?
0: This is the part that we don't understand, and it was really the impetus for us to start digging and writing the story. The short answer is we don't know why they won't talk about it. I think, though, that what this whole situation shows is that these people were unfortunately caught in the middle between two nations for which immigration is a particularly touchy subject. Of course, here in the United States, the Trump administration has made it very clear that immigration is a priority with its mass deportations campaign. But then in Venezuela, you have almost the opposite situation where for years, the government tried to deny that there was an immigration crisis, and they have cast suspicion on people who decided to leave. And sometimes they brand migrants

0: as traitors.
1: And so knowing everything you know, we see that deportation flights from the U.S. to Venezuela have resumed this week. What is it like for you to watch that now again?
0: Obviously, no government can prevent an earthquake. But when you look at the conditions in ICE detention here, when you look at the repatriation protocol in Venezuela, that includes being taken into custody by an intelligence agency, that gives rise to a lot of very critical questions that are particularly relevant since the flights have been renewed.
1: Maria Luisa Powell, thank you very much for speaking with us.
0: Thank you.
2: Maria Luisa Powell is a Washington Post breaking news and immigration reporter. We've reached her in Washington, D.C.

0: Monty Roberts called himself the man who listens to horses, and a lot of people listened to him. The California rancher was riding by age 3. He went on to win multiple world rodeo championships. But what made him famous around the world were the nonviolent horse training methods that he helped popularize. He spent decades teaching people how to better understand and work with horses at a time when forcing them into submission with violence was standard practice. Monty Roberts died last week at the age of 91. In the 1980s, his teaching principles got the attention of Queen Elizabeth, with whom he developed a friendship. And as far as he was concerned, those principles didn't just apply to animals. Here's Mr. Roberts talking to CBC TV in 1999.
1: You know, when we have a thing happen in a school, and our world leaders can go on the TV and say, why can't we get these kids to realize that they ought to use words instead of weapons? And you go, what? Wait a minute. And the same day, they do another interview in which they say, we're going to bomb them until they get on their knees. We don't have it figured out that violence is never the answer. We haven't figured out that no one has the right to say, you must or I'll hurt you.
0: Horse trainer Monty Roberts talking to CBC Television in 1999. Marty Irby is an animal protection lobbyist who was a longtime friend of Mr. Roberts. We reached him in Washington, D.C.
2: Marty, does that sound like the Monty you knew?
3: Absolutely. Monty was the most tremendous advocate for nonviolent training of horses and really nonviolence all across the country, all over the world. And he really, really worked so hard to fulfill his mission, which was to simply leave the world a better place for horses and for people too.
2: I understand you met him for the first time a little over 20 years ago. You'd already read his best-selling book, The Man Who Listens to Horses. What do you remember of that first encounter?
3: Yes, it was really interesting. I was running the largest Tennessee walking horse breeding farm in the country at the time and had read his book, and we were dealing with a terrible practice called soaring, where they hurt the horse's feet intentionally to make them lift their legs higher. And my mentor actually had talked to me about trying to help change things in the industry, so we reached out to Monty. And we ended up working together for about 2 years on that project, and just a miraculous demonstration of how he could take a wild horse that had never been handled and really join up, as he called it, with them and bring them into the fold and communicate with the horses. He could predict what the horse would do before it would ever take action just by looking at it, the way the horse would turn its head. It was very fascinating. And none of us had ever seen anything like that before, so it really changed our hearts, our minds, and our world, and the way we viewed things and horse training in general.
2: Mm-hmm. How was he able to do all of that? How did he interpret a horse's movements in a way other people weren't doing yet?
3: When he was a kid, I know he spent a lot of time on the Western Range watching the wild horses. He really studied their interaction in the communication he called equus, which is basically the horse language. And he found a way to tap into that so that the horses understood him and accepted him. And he goes through a process of what he calls join up, or desensitizing the horse, to bring them into the fold and to get them to trust him, where most people, they try to utilize a method called breaking a horse, and they're going to force that horse to do something. Monty does quite the opposite. He brings them to him and makes the horse want to come to him and makes the horse want to please the instructor or the trainer, and that they do. So it's fascinating to see that. And by the end of, I'd say, an hour-long session, he had the horse with a halter on. He

0: the horse with the saddle on. He had the horse where she was ready to load in a trailer. And that's why, of course, Queen Elizabeth brought him into her fold to spread the word and spread his training methods all across the globe. I know he's been to dozens of countries spreading the word, and that work will continue through all of the people that he trained.
1: And how is it that he became friends with Queen Elizabeth II? How did she first learn of him?
0: He always told the story. He held the first fundraiser at his farm where he recently passed away for Ronald Reagan for governor of California and trained Ronald Reagan's horses. I know there's a famous photo of President Reagan and Queen Elizabeth riding their horses together. And I think somewhere in that ride, they had a conversation. During that era, Queen Elizabeth had him come over to the United Kingdom, and he did a demonstration for her and the Queen Mum. And I remember him telling me how fascinated they both were and wanted to bring him to do more work. And so he ended up training many of their horses and spent the better part of 30 or 35 years working with the Queen and the royal family. Many people don't know that Monty was actually knighted. He was a knight of the Royal Victorian Order. That's a tremendous honor for an American, because there are very few Americans that have ever been knighted by the crown.
1: I want to talk a little bit more about his methods, because he was largely ostracized for a long time because of his sensitive approach. And curious why that was, and why the prevailing method was and has been violence for so long.
0: You know, I've encountered that myself in the horse world, and it's unfortunate that in general, horse trainers are very stubborn. So that's why Monty met so much resistance. A lot of people thought that he had some trick up his sleeve, or he was, you know, utilizing treats or things like that to get the horses to come his way, but he wasn't. He really understood their language. And so a lot of these trainers thought, well, Monty's going to outdo us, so we're going to ostracize him, because we can't do what he's doing. And ultimately, I know a lot of the people out there who are successful in horse racing ended up adopting his methods. Some still have not, but more of them are coming around and seeing that his methods work and are trying to work together to provide a better life for the horses that have done so much for us, because they're still utilized in eventing and horse racing, trail riding, so many aspects of our lives each day.
1: I know yourself and also Monty were instrumental in ensuring that there's legislation to protect horses. How close are we to ensuring that that legislation is always followed and that horses do have the protection that you would hope they have?
0: We were very successful in getting the Horse Racing Integrity and Safety Act signed into law in December of 2020, and that outlawed the use of race day drugs and race day medication in American horse racing, which we've seen now implemented, and we've seen a tremendous reduction in the number of deaths on the tracks at horse racetracks. Beyond that, the issue of soaring that I mentioned earlier, we unfortunately have not been able to get much movement on that. We passed the Prevent All Soaring Tactics Act through the House of Representatives twice, but met much opposition in the Senate, primarily because of Senator Mitch McConnell. So we're hopeful that one day we will get that legislation through the Senate and see the end of soaring, but we have made a lot of progress in a lot of other areas.
1: What has he meant for you then? And maybe not just for you, but also for the entire sort of horse training world. Like, what do you walk away with knowing Monty has passed on something to the world?
0: For me personally, there's been no other horseman that's had a tremendous impact on my life like Monty Roberts. I mean, there's kind of Monty Roberts and then everyone else. Utilizing his methods, whether it's with mountain horses, wild horses, Tennessee walking horses, thoroughbred race horses, it works all across the spectrum. And we're seeing so many changes because of him and so many people adopting these type of methods that I think we're seeing more people really realize what the horse is and that they are an actual creature that has feelings and has emotions and understanding. And so he's just taken it to a whole nother level, far beyond anyone that I've ever seen or known of in the world.
1: Marty Irby, I appreciate you telling us about him. Thank you for this.
0: Thank you.
2: Marty Irby is a longtime friend of the late horse trainer Monty Roberts. He's in Washington, D.C.

On a recent summer day, a man showed up at Cincinnati Animal Care with a litter of 5 kittens. He had been driving when he spotted them roaming around on the side of the road next to a bag of cat food. They were all relatively healthy.

0: but one of the kittens, which shelter staff have since named Gelato, had a serious problem. He couldn't use his hind legs. So staff member Mallory Smith decided to do something to help him get around. She set about making Gelato a wheelchair, which she fashioned out of whatever items she could find. We reached Mallory Smith in Cincinnati, Ohio.
1: Mallory, how is Gelato doing these days?
2: He's doing great. He's making a lot of improvements.
1: And how did you first meet Gelato? What condition did he come to you in?
2: He came to the shelter at our cat intake location. Overall, he looked pretty decent. He was just dragging his hind end and wasn't able to urinate on his own. So then he came over to our clinic, and then we did some radiographs and were able to express his bladder. And that's when we found the spinal injury on the radiographs.
1: Okay. And did you, to what extent was, how bad was that spinal injury?
2: It would depend. Typically, when he came to us, he was already able to feel pain and stimulation in both of his rear legs and his tail. So that was a good prognosis that he would ideally, hopefully be able to walk and move those legs normally. So he wasn't paralyzed. He just wasn't really able to hold himself up or use those legs at the time. And then as he started to heal, he would have been able to use his legs, but they had kind of atrophied a little bit. So we're just getting his muscle back up. And his prognosis is hopefully pretty decent, that he would be able to use his legs again normal.
1: Okay, well, that's fantastic. Do you know why he had the spinal injury in the first place?
2: No. When animals are brought to us, they're usually found as strays with little to no known history about them. So he was found by a Good Samaritan just like that. So we really, outside of speculation, can't say for certain what caused it.
1: Now, the reason you're getting so much attention, though, is because Gelato needed some help and you built him a wheelchair, right? And he's a kitten, really, still. And so it was difficult finding a wheelchair that would work for the size of cat that he is.
2: Yeah. At the shelter, we have a lot of different wheelchairs that have been donated over the years. But really, the smallest ones we have are for adult cats. So nothing quite small enough for him. He was only about just shy of 1 pound when he came in. And then he initially even lost a little bit of weight before he started gaining it back. So he was a really little guy.
1: Now, I saw a photo where you built a wheelchair out of, I believe there are Hot Wheels on the bottom for the wheels of the wheelchair. Is that right?
2: Yeah. Yep. Yeah, those are Hot Wheels.
1: Ambulance Hot Wheels.
2: Yes.
1: What else did you use? Like, just describe it for us.
2: The base started with cardboard and a lot of tape to kind of just get that shape I wanted for like the cradle around him and the legs. And then zip ties to hold those together. And then the legs were taped onto some Hot Wheels, some ambulance Hot Wheels. And then from that, the legs were just a little bit too weak with the cardboard. They weren't able to hold up his weight, especially when he would try and turn. So then I just got some wooden rulers for 99 cents each and put them on the sides. And then I had a cat harness that I just already had in my possession. It was really, really held together with zip ties and electrical tape.
1: Wow. And he can get around okay on that thing.
2: Yeah, it definitely is not adjustable the way that I built that one. So it was not the perfect height for him, but he was able to walk around with it and it gave him some autonomy while also getting physical therapy at the same time.
1: Mm-hmm. And I understand you have a new one now, a 3D printed wheelchair.
2: Yeah. Yeah. That was really exciting and fun to do. I worked with somebody that I know and we kind of designed it. And the first one that we printed just didn't quite fit him the way we wanted to. So we've made a couple adjustments and have printed another one that is adjustable and fits him a lot better. But there's still some tweaks before it's perfect, I would say. But he's able to use it really well. It's very exciting.
1: Yeah. And you've been getting some interest. As you know, Gelato has

0: been gaining some traction on social media, I understand. So is the goal for him to be adopted, right? Because you're actually fostering Gelato.
1: Yeah, he's a popular guy. Definitely would love for him to get adopted and see his forever home.
0: Will it be hard for you to part with him when that day finally comes?
1: Oh, absolutely. Every time a foster gets adopted, it's a little bittersweet.

0: right, Mallory, thank you very much for this. I appreciate it.
1: Of course. Thank you so much.
2: Mallory Smith is the veterinary assistant lead at Cincinnati Animal Care in Cincinnati. That is where we reached her.

0: Restaurant sign reads, open or clothed. Now, it's, at this restaurant, every customer has to get something off their chests. It's kind of boring. Come on, think. What? I'm on. Oh, no. At this restaurant, you'll finish your meal. Barely. That's not great. Can I hear how they introduced this story on Local 10 News in Miami?
1: Only on 10 tonight, a new restaurant experience is stripping away, emphasis on stripping away, the traditional meaning of fine dining.
0: Okay, that was WPLG anchor Calvin Hughes. Pretty good under the circumstances. I mean, there's a lot of pressure when you're talking about a restaurant that offers a nude dining experience. The restaurant is Class Soiree Steakhouse in Hollywood, South Florida. And on the first Monday of every month, you know what? I will let WPLG reporter Jeff Derderian explain.
2: Class Soiree Steakhouse is the talk of the town and social media, not just because of the menu, but for what's not on it. The customers, that is, clothes, none.
0: So what he said, wait, I'm sorry. Can we just hear that again?
2: Not just because of the menu, but for what's not on it. The customers, that is, clothes, none.
0: So it's the talk of the town, not because of the menu, but because of what's not on it. It being the customers, clothes, none. I got it. I just needed another run at it. So as I was saying, on the first Monday of every month, Class Soiree Steakhouse lowers the blinds and welcomes about 20 customers who disrobe and eat a five-course meal naked. This is legal in Hollywood, provided the waitstaff are all clothed, which they are. And if you're wondering about the general vibe or what chef owner Murad Ali gets up to while all this is going on, well, Jeff Derderian checked.
3: Will you cook in the nude ever or what?
4: Me? No.
3: Now, there's no touchy-feely stuff going on at the table? What about that? Somebody gets friendly? What's the story?
0: So, if you're a naturist looking to strip your loins and eat a strip loin, this is your chance. And if you've never had the cuisine of South Florida, this is a chance to expose yourself to it. Here's the guess who with We're Coming to Dinner.

0: Guess Who with We're Coming to Dinner.
1: We're going to take a short break now. When we return, a SpaceX rocket is hurtling towards the moon at mind-boggling speed. It will make contact tomorrow, and our guest is one of the scientists who will be up early to observe the crash.
0: And actually, there is crying in baseball. Yesterday's trade deadline was a sad day for many Blue Jays fans. It was also sad for former Blue Jays center fielder Dalton Varsho, who was traded to the Houston Astros and then immediately had to play against the team that had just traded him. Stay tuned. I'm Chris Howden.
1: And I'm Rebecca Zanbergen.

0: coming up Wednesday on Saskatchewan Morning. Many of us enjoy a daily coffee, or a few even. It's a daily ritual. The American Heart Association recently released some new scientific guidance on coffee consumption. 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
1: 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In an hour, it's Ideas with Nahla Ayed.
2: Why is a philosopher challenging the view of addiction as a brain disease? Hannah Pickard argues it's more often driven by individual psychology and circumstances. She'll make her case next on Ideas.
3: This is CBC News. At 7 o'clock, it's 23 and mainly sunny in Regina, 20 with light rain in Saskatoon. From CBC Saskatchewan Saskatoon Bureau, I'm Sean Trembath. Regina's Co-op Refinery has plans to build a temporary work camp on its property. The move echoes the lead up to the six-month lockout of employees at the facility that began in 2019. Richard Exner is the president of Unifor Local 549. Exner says the Federated Co-op Limited has never housed employees on site.
4: Using history as a guide, the company has only ever applied for temporary work camps previously to house temporary workers for labor relations purposes.
3: Exner says the plan will hurt the morale of the more than 700 unionized employees at the refinery. The temporary camp could have up to 510 beds. Federated Co-op Limited confirmed the facility could be used to house replacement workers in the event of a labor dispute. Regina City Council has final say on whether the camp's construction can go ahead. Staff at the Flats restaurant in Saskatoon says the crash was like something you only see on the big screen. On Sunday night around 8:30, a vehicle crashed into the patio and hit the building on McCormon Drive. A small group sitting on the patio wasn't injured, and the driver was taken to hospital with non-life-threatening injuries. Damian Gruich was bartending at the Flats that night. He says it sounded like a big explosion in a movie.
5: My first thought is that the roof is collapsing or something. That was my first initial thought. I'm looking towards the corner. I can see the corner almost shaking a little bit. I look out the window, and then that's where I see like smoke and glass kind of like in the air drifting around.
3: Saskatoon police say they charged the 44-year-old driver with refusing an impairment test. The restaurant is open for business, but the patio is closed for repairs. Police in Saskatoon say they're looking for a man who reportedly assaulted a 9-year-old on Saturday night. Officers responded to the 100 block of Haverstock Crescent after reports of a man assaulting a youth at a playground. Police say they were told three children were playing soccer when a man joined them. He approached one of the youth, the 9-year-old, and chased him. Police say the man then hit the child and then fled the scene. He's described as being about 6 feet tall with a larger build and a shaved head. He was wearing a green shirt and dark pants. Anyone with information about this is asked to call Saskatoon Police or Crime Stoppers. The latest rift between Saskatoon City Hall and the RM of Corman Park stems from a sewage pipeline. The city is replacing pipes to transport biosolids to a facility in Corman Park, but the RM has proposed new conditions for the project to proceed. Saskatoon Councillor Jasmine Parker spoke at City Hall today about the dispute.
6: This is a really important project. I think it could be a really important regional building project. And I'm not, you know, you can see it in the report. That's not quite the intent that we're getting back from the RM right now. And it's just really disappointing to kind of be having this conversation.
3: The RM wants $1 million from the city. It's also asked for changes to restore a road that the city estimates will cost more than $800,000. Overall, the project is costing nearly $100 million. At 7:03, it's 23 in Regina, 20 in Saskatoon. This is CBC News. In the early hours tomorrow, Canadians will have the chance to catch a never-before-seen lunar event. A piece of the SpaceX Falcon 9 rocket, about the size of a five-story building, will slam into the moon. This isn't the first time a human-made object has hit the lunar surface, but this crash will happen on the moon's bright side and may be visible from Earth with a telescope. And finally, the Saskatchewan Roughriders earned a narrow 28-26 victory against the Elks in Edmonton this past weekend. The Riders pushed their record to 5-2 and took sole possession of second place in the CFL's West Division.

0: backup quarterback Tommy Stevens proved instrumental in the win, scoring 3 1-yard touchdown runs. Stevens says he was just happy to get out there and have an opportunity to play alongside his teammates.
1: It was more so just another opportunity to get on the field. Obviously, you know, I kind of find out, I guess, that I'm going in right around the same time that everybody else does. And so, you know, kind of going in kind of was our plan, I guess, you know, the closer we get to, you know, the goal line, that I knew that I was going to be getting in there pretty much just like every other week. So, it's just another opportunity and I'm just happy to provide.
0: Steven says he's looking forward to more opportunities in the future. And that's your news this hour from CBC Saskatchewan. Quick look at weather tonight. Highs ranging from 19 to 23 degrees across the province. Overnight lows between 11 and 16 with lighter winds. 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
2: Hello again and welcome back. I'm Rebecca Zandbergen.
3: And I'm Chris Howden. This is As It Happens, the Tuesday edition, part 2.
2: Big Bang. A planetary scientist tells us he is keeping a close eye on the SpaceX rocket that's currently hurtling through space and is set to crash into the moon early Wednesday morning.
3: Ups and downs. Ultra runner Sophie Woods has completed a 2,000-kilometer run through the Alps in record-breaking time with wildfires hot on her trail.
2: And what is the meaning of this? The editor-in-chief of the Canadian English Dictionary says it would be unpatriotic for the Prime Minister to use anything but Canadian spelling, which is distinct from both British spelling and American spelling. Stay tuned.
3: The moon, a giant silvery pearl shining into our windows from the firmament. In the words of Lady Mary Wortley Montagu, a silver deity of secret night, a destination we pour endless resources into visiting, but also gray, dusty, lumpy, and soon to have yet another cavity in it. Right now, a part of Falcon 9, a SpaceX rocket, is on a one-way trip to the moon. That was not the plan. The part has been on an unintentional collision course for months after being abandoned. Astronomers have calculated that early tomorrow morning at 2:34:32 a.m. Eastern Time, precisely, it's going to slam into the lunar surface. And that is raising questions for future human visitors to the moon. Benjamin Fernando is a planetary scientist at the Los Alamos National Laboratory. We reached him in Santa Fe, New Mexico.
2: Benjamin, can I assume you won't be sleeping when the rocket is scheduled to collide with the moon in the middle of the night?
4: Absolutely not. So we'll be up at an observatory in the Valles Caldera in New Mexico and eagerly awaiting the first data, both from that telescope and the telescopes that we have time on remotely in Chile.
2: Yeah. Why is it going to be so fascinating to watch? What can you learn?
4: So there's two things that we're hoping to learn from this event. How do new craters form? How are the properties of those craters related to what's hitting the moon? So, for example, how big is the crater that's going to be created? How much ejecta, how much dust is going to be excavated from this event? And what will that do to the surface of the moon? The other thing that we're trying to do is to look forward to the time when we have more astronauts living permanently on the surface, more spacecraft in lunar orbit. And each of these space debris events on the moon poses a risk to those astronauts, whether they're on the surface or whether they're in orbit. And so as the space around the moon becomes more crowded and contested, we need to understand exactly what sort of hazards these events are going to pose. The risk of being hit on the head, as it were, by a piece of space debris are probably quite small. But we're expecting that some of the debris from this event will be going fast enough that it'll be ejected up into lunar orbit. And there it poses a risk to both uncrewed spacecraft, but also astronauts in orbit around the moon.
2: Hmm. Let's rewind just a little bit here, because why is this rocket on a collision course with the moon in the first place?
4: That's a really good question. And I don't think we have a complete answer for it. So this rocket, it's a SpaceX Falcon 9 upper stage, which delivered 2 landers to the moon in the early part of last year, the early part of 2025. What happened to the rocket after that is that it was basically abandoned in an orbit which crosses the moon's path every now and then. And whether that was intentional or unintentional, I couldn't really speak to. The long and the short of it is, of course, that tomorrow morning it's going to collide with the moon.
2: Any idea how fast it will be going when this crash actually happens?
4: We're expecting a velocity of about 2.

0: 2.4 kilometers per second.
1: Okay, give us a, what is that really?
0: Yeah, so if you were on Earth, that would be equivalent to going roughly 7 or 8 times the speed of sound. So we're talking about 2 to 3 times as fast as the fastest commercial aircraft ever built.
1: And it sounds as though there are places on Earth where you'll be able to see it. It'll be most visible. Tell us a little bit about that and what you need in order to see it happening.
0: Yeah, that's a great question. So there's a few different things that will happen when this impact occurs. One is the flash of light from the actual impact itself. The second thing, and the thing that is probably most likely to be visible, is this plume of ejecta extending up away from the edge of the moon into space. And the third is a crater, which will certainly be too small to see from Earth. That plume of ejecta could last for several minutes. And so folks have a reasonable chance of being able to see that with the right equipment. The best places to see it are places where the moon is well above the horizon and the sky is dark. So the best seeing we're expecting is probably from the Midwest out through to the Atlantic seaboard of the United States and Canada in the Northern Hemisphere, and then sort of down through Central America into Chile in the Southern Hemisphere.
1: You'd need a telescope to see it, I'm assuming?
0: We're assuming so. Some folks have done modeling which have suggested the plume could be large enough that maybe you would see it without a telescope. But my assumption is that the most likely method of seeing this would be with a telescope. I don't think you're likely to just look up at the moon and see it.
1: What's interesting is at the beginning of this interview, when I asked you why this is something that you're watching or what you're watching for, you said not if astronauts are, you know, there's a colony on the moon. You said when there's a colony on the moon. And so, I mean, is this something that you're actually considering when you watch all of this play out?
0: Absolutely. So it doesn't matter at some level whether that's 2 astronauts living in a temporary shelter or 1,000 people living in a shelter 100 years in the future. All of these are risks that we need to understand and quantify. And we need to make sure that there is an agreed framework for dealing with these things. You wouldn't want to be an astronaut sitting 5 or 10 kilometers away from something like this hitting the surface, because the particles that are ejected, some of them will be going, again, like we mentioned, many kilometers per second. They would very easily put a hole in your spacecraft or your spacesuit, or in fact, you. So whilst it's not that these risks can't be mitigated, there are things we can do to make sure that astronauts are safe in the future. This event is allowing us to study that process in a way that we haven't been able to do so before.
1: Do we worry about the damage it's going to do to our moon? We worry about damage to our Earth all the time. Are we concerned about this?
0: I think that's a very fair question, and people have different takes. On the one hand, the moon is being continuously bombarded by meteoroids in a way that the Earth is not. And that's because the moon doesn't have an atmosphere. The stuff doesn't burn up. When little bits of dust all the way up to things that are, you know, the size of a bowling ball or larger hit the moon, they hit the surface and they vaporize. And that's why the moon is covered in craters, unlike the Earth. On the other hand, these artificial impacts are, you know, going to increase in frequency, and they might not be randomly distributed on the surface the same way that natural events are. There's also a risk of things hitting each other in space. So this object was actually meant to come very close to a Korean spacecraft orbiting the moon. They've managed to move out of the way, which is great, but it's a real risk that I think we need to start thinking about, even if there's no agreed framework for dealing with it internationally yet.
1: And when it happens, do you hold your breath? Do you high five your neighbor, or what do you do?
0: So I think the thing is, with a lot of the telescopes that we're using, unfortunately, they're not the kind where you can press your eye up to the viewpiece and see what's happening in real time. We have some very sophisticated cameras downloading and processing that data. They'll see much more than my eye or your eye could see in real time. Of course, the corollary of that is that it will take some time for us to process and understand what we have and haven't seen in the data. But certainly it will be nice to have the actual event over and done with, because as you can imagine, the planning for it has been pretty intense.
1: Yeah, I bet. A little anticlimactic, I have to say. I would have expected a high five.
0: Maybe we'll get a high five. We'll see how tired everyone is at that time.
1: All right.
0: In the morning.
1: Benjamin Fernando, thank you very much for this.
0: Thank you for having me.
2: Benjamin Fernando is a postdoctoral researcher and planetary scientist at the Los Alamos National Laboratory. We reached him in Santa Fe, New Mexico. We contacted SpaceX for comment, but we didn't hear back by airtime.

At a press conference yesterday, a company official explaining the trajectory of the rocket said, quote, a mixture of solar activity and gravity forces have put it on a path towards the moon, unquote.

0: This season has not gone according to plan for the Toronto Blue Jays. Last year, they made it all the way to the World Series, where, as you may recall, they lost in Game 7. This year, they currently sit last in their division, so management decided to shake up the roster significantly. And that shakeup included trading away players who were key to last season's playoff run. Of course, every athlete knows that's just the reality of professional sports, but that doesn't make it easier, especially when they have to suit up against their former teammates. And Dalton Varsho just went through an extreme version of that. Yesterday, the Blue Jays traded him to the Houston Astros, and just hours later, the Astros played the Blue Jays. Mr. Varsho told reporters how he was adjusting to the abrupt change.
1: Yeah, obviously it's stressful. You put a lot of pressure on yourself to go out there and perform and do what you want to do, and you kind of always have that in the back of your head of, hey, you could get traded and you could go to a different team. But obviously, like with what happened today, like you just kind of think about all the memories that you had. So yeah, that was kind of the hardest part. But I think overall, like knowing what I learned over there over the 4 years that I've been over there, it was very good for me to kind of have those memories kind of flood all in and enjoy them, because obviously you go over to a new team and you're going to create a lot of new memories fast. The friendships that you kind of create over there and the experience you kind of lived with those guys of last year with the World Series and all the things you kind of grinded together. And it's just a lot of those memories kind of flooded back in. And I felt it with Gazi last night on the plane. Broke down, like cried with me and George, and it's just like one of those things where it is emotional, but at the end of the day it's business, and so you got to kind of wipe it up and kind of go out there and kind of forget about it a little bit quicker. Obviously you always thought that we were going to kind of get over that hump as a group and as a team, but got to the point where the front office didn't think that we were going to kind of get over that, so it was kind of their choice and their opinion, but one of those things that you can understand and live with a lot of those guys is like we went through a lot of grind together and a lot of ups and downs, and but it was always special. I'm in a better place now after a couple hours, just kind of getting my breath, kind of understanding where I'm at, but obviously wish those guys the best, because I really do care for a lot of those guys, especially the coaches, and it's hard.
0: Former Toronto Blue Jay, now Houston Astro, Dalton Varsho, speaking to reporters yesterday.

0: The Via Alpina is a vast hiking trail network in the Alps. It's also the name of an endurance challenge that seems like it should be humanly impossible. The goal is to run the entire length of the network from end to end. That is 2,000 kilometers through 8 different countries, with the elevation equivalent of climbing Mount Everest 12 times. Very few people have even attempted to do it, let alone do it in record time. But now there's a new Via Alpina champion. 42-year-old Sophie Woods from New Zealand completed the Via Alpina in just 29 days. She beat the previous record held by Brit Jake Catterall, who did it in 35 days in 2024. And as she told the BBC, it was not easy.
1: Every day was tough, just really tough. You know, I think when we first planned it, I actually expected to move faster than I did. The terrain was a lot more technical than I was expecting, and we faced quite a few sort of crises along the way. I think it probably got up to about 37 degrees, which is a lot when you're at altitude running. And then we also had some storms to contend with. And then there were just all sorts of things, like the van had, you know, a flat tire at one point. We had to deal with huge swarms of bugs, and it was a challenging time, not to mention the fact that there were wildfires happening at the same time that we had to actually divert away from because the route went right through them.
2: And how do you prepare for something like this?

0: Been running ultra marathons for the last decade. I've run in some of the most incredible races around the world, and I think that that really prepares you. It's spending long days out by yourself, learning how to be strong and capable and in the mountains and have skills to effectively save yourself in, you know, these sorts of conditions is something that you build over years of experience. But leading into this, I was very aware that my body was going to take a pretty big hit. And so I was focusing a lot on my strength work, on making sure that I was eating like really well and making sure that I started with as many stores as I could.
1: And how do you mentally prepare for this? You've spoken about the physical preparation.
0: The mental side of it is really important. And I think that I have really practiced this through my years of racing, of just, I just keep moving. No matter what happens, I just keep moving. Like the urge to stop, there is always going to be that little voice in your head being like, oh, just have a wee seat. Why not? There's one there. You know, nothing grows in the comfort zone. So you just got to keep moving forward. And I think if you practice that enough, it just becomes conditioning. And also the fact that I had so many people out there supporting me and cheering me on, like that is invaluable to know that no matter what time of day I was out on the trail, if it was the middle of the night, there were people somewhere in the world checking on my little dot, making sure that I was still moving.
2: Sophie Woods speaking with the BBC's Rajini Vaidyanathan.

0: When we seek unity, unity grows. When we are Canadian, Canada grows. The words of Prime Minister Carney a month ago on Canada Day. But the thing is, Canadians are divided about words and how to spell them. For example, when you spell the word utilize, is the final consonant an S or a Z? And what about the people of the United States? Would you need to use multiple U's to describe them as colorful neighbors, or do you have no U's for them whatsoever? If you care deeply about this, you're not alone. According to letters to the PM recently obtained by the Canadian press through access to information requests, there are strong feelings on both sides of the debate over the government's use of British spellings in official documents. And that discussion was spurred by an earlier letter from a group of linguists urging Mr. Carney to keep things Canadian. Neil spoke to one of them this past December. From our archives, this is Canadian English Dictionary Editor-in-Chief John Chu.
1: John, what is it that you and the other signatories are asking the Prime Minister's office to rectify?
2: We would like the Prime Minister and his office to use Canadian English in Canadian documents.
1: I think most listeners might assume that's already happening. What did you see and where did you see it?
2: Well, you'd think that a Canadian government would use Canadian English and that there would be a clear idea as to what Canadian English is. But when we read the budget document, we were horrified, disappointed, to see that there was a heavy British influence, a British colonial influence on the spellings that were being used in this official document of the federal government. So like, to take an example, if we spell a word like analyze, we've got two choices for analyze, with a Z or with an S. The American spelling is Z. The British spelling used to be S, and now sometimes they use Z. The Canadian spelling, as in the Canadian Oxford Dictionary and in the forthcoming Canadian English Dictionary, is with a Z, and yet we saw it 6 times with an S and only once with a Z in the budget document. Likewise, there are like words like that end in ization, like decarbonization or digitalization. Again, he's aggressively, I shouldn't say he, but they are aggressively using sort of hyper British spellings that might not even always be used in Britain anymore. Mm-hmm. So what's up with that?
1: And I mean, there are, listeners will know certainly that we use what are British spellings, you know, for color. We do it differently than the Americans. So why are these words or these misspellings, in your view, such an issue?
2: Well, so I was brought up in an era where we were told we could choose British spellings or American spellings, but there wasn't really a Canadian spelling. I mean, I grew up before spell checkers, so I didn't even have an option on my, I didn't have a pull-down option, which spelling system did I want to check against.

0: this, but it's a false dichotomy, right? There is such a thing as Canadian English. The Americans agree that there's a Canadian English. The British agree that there's a Canadian English. So that if they both agree, we must have one. But when we say, elbows up to the Americans, we should be saying it equally to the British. We should be saying, we're going to spell things our way. We can be Canadian and un-American without reverting to being British, British colonists is what we can do.
1: And what are some other words or spellings that you would point out as Canadian English?
0: Well, the canonical example of Canadian English is the phrase tire center. You see the sign tire center and you don't think anything about it unless you're a dictionary editor, a lexicographer. And there, when you see the phrase tire center, you get a little warm glow in the pit of your stomach because you think only in Canada is that sign spelled that way. Because in Britain, it would be spelled T-Y-R-E. And in the United States, it would be spelled center, C-E-N-T-E-R. And by saying tire center, you're identifying yourself as a proud user of Canadian English. And can you imagine if someone said, well, elbows up, it's time to stop spelling tire the American way. We're going to spell it T-Y-R-E. Yeah, that would not fly. So we shouldn't be doing that with our budget either.
1: We've reached out to the Prime Minister's office for a response on this. You sent him this letter that you and the other signatories put forward. Have you received any response?
0: We have not. I look forward to receiving a response. I hope that he writes it to us in Canadian English. And I hope for a good dialogue about this. It's an important issue to us. We have our own words like loony and toony, and we've got our own spellings, and we have our own way of talking. And everybody who's been down to the States has had the experience of saying something and just having everybody, all the Americans in the room, stare at them uncomprehendingly, saying, "What was that word you just used? Or how did you just pronounce it?" And so on. So one of the things that makes us Canadian. So.
1: What's your sense of why this is happening now under this government? Is it perhaps because the Prime Minister spent a considerable time in an official capacity in the United Kingdom? Or is it because, perhaps they think that sticking with the British spellings or using the British spellings is more of a underlining, the pushback against the US?
0: I don't really want to speak for the Prime Minister, but he's a man of a certain age, as I am. And you remember growing up in this country when British English was seen as a prestige form of the language, and he spent a good part of his distinguished career in England, where they are very sensitive and attuned to the nuances of language and dialect and so on. So he's probably put a lot of conscious thought into it. We just think he's come to the wrong conclusion at the result at the end of that chain of thought.
1: So what's the next, what are the next steps after sending a letter like this one?
0: Well, I've really got to get back to work, hard at work on editing the Canadian English Dictionary, because the big gap here is that we haven't had a Canadian English dictionary that's been updated in almost 20 years, which is why we're falling back on our old patterns of should we go UK or US.
1: And when might that dictionary come out?
0: Hoping to get it out in a few years. It depends on how much grant money and funding we receive. Also, if the Prime Minister is listening to this, especially at budget time. But yeah, we've just finished editing the letter Q. We've started in on the letters R and S. We'll get it done in a few years, regardless.
1: And
0: By January.
1: you'll send a copy to Mark Carney, whether he's Prime Minister at that time or not. We'll see, depending on how long it takes you for to publish it.
0: I'll personally autograph a copy to him. Yes.
2: 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And now here's Candle with Spell.

0: From her 2020 album, Stick Around and Find Out, Candle with Spell, and that will take us to the end of As It Happens for this Tuesday, August 4th.
1: As It Happens, we'll be back tomorrow. I'm Rebecca Zanbergen. Enjoy your evening.
0: And I'm Chris Howden. Good night.

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1: Well, it's that time of the year where music fans start debating the song of the summer. But when you actually listen to some of the tunes at the top of the charts, well, they don't exactly sound like traditional fun in the sun tracks. Today on the podcast, why a lot of the big songs of the summer are such bummers. I'm Emile Niazi, sitting in for Elamin Abdel-Mahmoud. This is Commotion. Emily Handscap, Carl Wilson, and Rihanna Cruz are here to get into this. Welcome back to the show, everyone.
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1: Why don't we start this conversation right here?

0: sing along with that song. That's Ella Langley and her massive hit, Choosin' Texas. Now, this song is everywhere, including at our house, in my car. Everyone from our two-year-old to my husband plays it over and over and over again. And if you're judging just by the metrics alone, it's definitely the song of the summer. But obviously, listening to it, this is a moody ballad. It's about losing love. It's about drinking in your, you know, I was going to say in your truck, but don't drink in your truck, for God's sake. The point is, it is a sad as heck song. And this song actually came out last October, but it has spent 40 weeks on the charts overall. Emily, what is the secret to this song's special sauce? And why does it have such staying power?
1: I think there's this irresistibility to it. And I think that all comes down to comfort. And, you know, there's two parts of that. First of all, in context of this, you know, country boom that we're continuing to see, there's such an appetite for that. And certainly, you know, in terms of like the checklist of country items, we've got, you know, the Abilene mention, we've got the twangy heartbreak, cowboys breaking your hearts, and Jack Daniels, you know, in a certain way that there's comfort in the familiar. And I think that's what we're really seeing, is like maybe there isn't as much of an appetite in the mainstream right now for something more challenging. So this is just hitting the marks that we know and love. And so I think it was smart on Elle Langley's part to lean into what we love, like you said, from your two-year-old to your husband. It's accessible and easy listening for everyone.
0: Yes. It has this like nostalgic melancholy that is immediately recognizable. Like, I feel like I've heard this song a million times. The very first time I heard it, I was like, oh, this lives in my heart. Carl, I saw you nodding along.

0: do you agree with what Emily's saying here about why this song just sort of like has hit so hard?
1: Yeah, I think that, I would have penned it more to be a sort of song of the spring, mm-hmm. which was when it kind of first hit the top of the charts. And it has that kind of rainy Sunday kind of feeling about it. But I do think it connects with summer in the sense that there is that nostalgic kind of yearning about it. And if you look at some of the other songs around it on the charts, you know, Taylor Swift's I Knew It, I Knew You has a similar kind of throwback feel, and Olivia Dean's couple of songs that mm-hmm. have been big in the past couple of months. They also have that kind of retro yearning thing. I think it's also important at the beginning of this conversation to say there doesn't have to be a song of the summer exactly, right? That's a construction that we talk about, but different years are different, you know? Some years, like 2024, you have a couple of songs of the summer. And I would say last year we didn't really, you know, we did On Paper with Ordinary, but not so much in our hearts. But no matter what the charts say, you know, I think the things that we look at as contenders, the music and the culture still happen. And whether or not there's one that we're going to remember as like the song of this summer years from now, it still tells us a lot about what's happening now to look at these different candidates.
0: Yeah, definitely. I mean, now Rhea and I know Carl just said there's going to have to be a song of the summer, but does this song feel like it is that vibe? Like, I mean, people are embracing it, even though it's sad. By the way, this is like a song I play in my car to get hyped up, which tells you a lot about the type of person that I am. But, you know, yearning can be powerful and very summer.
2: Totally. I mean, yearning is the summer feeling, I feel like. And I think everybody is really saying what is true is that like the summer is a time for like yearning nostalgia. We love that in our summer songs, you know, even like a bona fide candidate like Sabrina Carpenter's Espresso from a couple of years ago has that retro disco feel to it, you know, that kind of grounds us as we move into the fall months. I think especially for the back half of the summer, like August, when things start getting like a little scary, you know, you get like summer scaries. I could see this fitting in particularly well.
0: Yes, please. I mean, it's the beginning of August and I'm already like, summer is over.
2: Exactly. This fits the vibe.
0: So if we scroll a few spots below Ella Langley on the Billboard charts, you will find this song.

0: From her brand new album, Petals, this is Ariana Grande with the song Hate That I Made You Love Me, which currently sits in the top 10 in the Canada and the U.S. And again, beautiful track. You know, we're all like slowly not bopping our heads, but moving our heads for sure. It doesn't scream summer bop, Emily. But what do you make of Ariana's decision to lead with this single in this moment?
1: Yeah, I think I see this twofold. I mean, one, I think with the level of celebrity, like a pop star like Ariana, when we know so much about her personal life, it would feel incredibly disingenuous for her to come out with a bunch of pop bangers about how great life is. One, when that doesn't echo the world that we're in right now. And two, when we know for a fact she's going through some tough personal times, you know, with separation and relationship and et cetera, things we don't even know. Mm-hmm. So I think that celebrity aspect is one part of it. Mm-hmm. But I also think, like, you think of, like, escapism in music. I don't want to escape from the summer. It's probably the only season want to escape from. So if it's something is too happy, you know, like the times right now are, it like there can't be too much of a juxtaposition there. Like when I come back to reality and that escapist music, I don't want to come back to this sad reality. I think it actually feels better when it's like the relatability of a sad song of the summer, when summer's been pretty sad. The world's not in the greatest state right now. Yeah. So sad feels good. Sad feels right now.
0: That's true. It's a little bit like a collective sort of like
1: let's
0: crawling.
1: Cry together.
0: Yes, let's cry together. I get it.
1: Yeah.
0: You know, the song is sad. The vibe is sad. Let's hear from another pop star who recently marked her big return. Spring.

0: the vibe was obviously very different with that album. And, you know, in that sort of moment, we were talking about like artists like Chapel Roan, Sabrina Carpenter and Charlie XCX and how they were bringing this like fun, positive, new energy to pop music. It was sort of like a new heyday. And here we are 2 years later, Charlie singing about the end of the world. We're all crying, as Emily said. What, Carl, how do you account for this kind of like vibe shift?
1: Well, I mean, it's not too mysterious, I don't think. You know, I think in like 23 and 24, we were coming out of the pandemic and there was this new energy and, dare I say, even a little bit of hopefulness about where we were headed next. And none of that panned out so well. And that energy has kind of dissipated, you know, whether it's the restraint of the affordability crisis or, you know, what happened in later 2024 in the US election and the effect that that's had around the world. There's definitely been a shift. And, you know, when you think about earlier this year, you know, if you think back to the wintertime, we were talking about 2026 as a year of protest music.
0: Right.
1: And I think that that's reflected somewhat in the music that's been coming out for the summer. And Charlie XCX is prominent among that, you know, which is going a little bit from brat to rebel. Hopefully, I mean, that might be putting too positive a spin on
0: perhaps,
1: it.
0: Perhaps, but. You know,
1: but I think that's there. And, you know, I'm grateful for that in the music right now.
0: A rebel in the making, maybe.
1: Yeah.
0: Rihanna, when you go out in the world these days, you know, what songs are you hearing? Does the reality match the charts? And, you know, I remember in the pandemic, there was this big piece in The Cut about the vibe shift and how we all sort of did feel that things had changed for the worse. And I'm wondering if you're catching a similar sort of energy these days.
2: Oh, totally. I mean, I'm on the younger side of things, you know. I think there's a general undercurrent among young people right now that is very doom and gloom. You know, nobody is really excited about the future. A lot of us don't even know if there will be a future due to climate crisis and everything else that is also a crisis. So I don't know, the vibe is dour, and I think the music that's popping off reflects that. I will say, when I go out in the world, I personally am choosing something a little bit more upbeat, a little bit more exciting. But I do think there is a lot of resonance to this music, and people are connecting with it because the vibes match so cleanly to what we are feeling. When Charlie says nothing will save us, not music, fashion, or film, it kind of brings words to a sentiment that a lot of people, young or otherwise, have been having over the past few years.
0: Yeah. Rihanna, picking up on something Carl was saying about this idea of protest music, you know, I do feel like since you are a representative of kind of like the Gen Zs, is there an artist that you see from your generation that's really picking up that mantle of protest music that represents kind of, you know, not just that feeling of hopelessness and anger, but also of, you know, some sort of possible change, you know?
2: I'm still waiting. I mean, I don't know, the irony poisoned Gen Z person in me is like Addison Rae, but generally I feel like
0: that you just blew my mind with that. But
2: well, I think there is something to a lot of the Gen Z artists that are emerging, you know, artists targeted at millennials and people younger than that, leading into this hedonistic approach. Like, I think of Slater, for instance, you know, kind of focusing not on the doom and gloom, but how are we going to combat the doom and gloom? And I think there really is power in that, and I think that's why, like, this year has been the year of someone like Slater, whose music is very about the impulses that we have to combat the sad. You know, it's not just leaning into the sad, it's like, okay, like, I want beat up Chanel's, you know, like vintage Celine, that vibe. And I think that is what is resonating, perhaps off the charts.
0: Right. Beat up Chanel's. What about just like Converse or something like that, Emily?
1: Yeah,
0: Emily, I saw you nodding along. Is there... Is

0: Is there someone that you look to that seems to be picking up that flame?
1: Yeah, I mean, I think the Slater example is a good one. And it's sort of like, I mean, I think Charlie is that person for me from where I'm sitting in terms of someone who, you know, she owns her privilege. You know, I am front row with the fashion show, but the runway is going to hell. You know, it's like we're all in it together. And I think that Charlie is someone who is flipping the script on even her own brat narrative of like, I'm on top of the world to like, I mean, one of my songs of the summer is a duet with David Cronenberg about how everybody dies, you know, and that's Charlie. And you know, it's such a beautiful piece of pop and that is really subversive. So Charlie is that for me, for sure.
0: Okay. Well, picking up on that, it's so interesting to sit here and chat with you guys about sad songs. I'm Emile Niazi, sitting in for Elamine Abdel-Mahmoud. This is Commotion. As I mentioned, we're talking about the songs of the summer with Emily Hanskamp, Rianna Cruz, and Carl Wilson, and why the mood has shifted so bleakly this summer for some of the songs on the charts. And we've been talking about the big singles, but let's look at the album charts, where this record recently debuted at number one in both Canada and the US.

0: from her new album, Daughter from Hell. That's Gracie Abrams with the song Hit the Wall. Emily, when you listen to that record, how do you think it fits into this like pantheon of sad girl summer?
1: I think it fits on paper, but I don't think we're going to be talking about this Gracie Abrams album in a few months from now. It is very forgettable. Mm. I think we're talking about comfort. I think a lot of like nostalgia, and artists are trying to lean into that. So yeah. Ella Langley is an example of how that was, you know, successful. And here we see Gracie just leaning into comfort in the same old, to the point that it becomes actually just like Melba Toast pop. Like there's nothing particular about it. So I don't think that this fits in. I don't think that it's exceptional. I don't think it's terrible, but I don't think it's exceptional. So I think it's too navel-gazy for it to be, have that relatability and that comfort that we crave, not only in a song in the summer, but in a, you know, a pop album that has any resonance. I'm sorry, Gracie Abrams fans, but I'm not one of you.
0: I love the example of Melba Toast. I've always used that. You know, it is a dry cracker. What more can you say about it?
1: It's a dry cracker.
0: We've been talking about sad girls, but, you know, you got to point out that Rap's original Sad Boy is also having a bit of a moment with this song.

0: you. Rihanna, how does this song meet the moment?
1: I think this is the song that I have heard the most outside this summer. Mm. And maybe it's just, you know, the communities that like I'm hanging out with, the spaces that I'm in. But this is, to me, the song of the summer. And I think there's resonance to the fact that every part of STFU is a hook. It's just all hooks, top to bottom, gets stuck in your head. I've heard it, you know, playing out of car speakers. I've heard it on the radio. I've heard it at friends' parties, which to me is kind of the marker of the song that is like dominating, you know, culture writ large this year. You know, I don't know. Choosing Texas is great and I love it. And I think it's a good song, but STFU is the one that I am hearing out in the streets. And that to me speaks to, I don't know, A, people's hunger for hip hop.
0: Yeah.
1: I think, you know, as country continues to dominate the charts and, you know, pop is having this resurgence in the back half of the 2020s, hip hop has kind of fallen to the wayside in terms of chart dominance. Mm-hmm. And I think the popularity of this song shows that people are hungry for that sound. People are hungry for hooks. And people are hungry for I Follow Rivers by Leaky Lee because it's the same.
0: Emily, I saw you nodding along once again. Why do you think that STFU in particular does do all of that?
2: Well, it's like we're talking about is it leans into the nostalgia of it that you need. So it's a familiarity. It's not a completely new thing. And yet, like Drake is a song of the summer king because he makes these songs that are, like Rihanna said, you hear them pouring out of car windows, you hear them out in, you know, at backyard barbecues, you hear them in every setting. They fit in and they take the vibe up, and I think that's what a song of the summer should do too. Yes, we like to cry because it's a time to cry and the

0: it's a lot to cry about, but it's also nice to have a song in the background or the foreground that just kind of brings that vibe up. And that's what Drake does. And that's what he does with this song big time.
1: Carl, I know it's hard to escape the doom and gloom in the world right now, but what do you want out of your summer listening this year? You know, where are you turning your finely tuned ears?
2: Well, you know, I'm an old Gen X post-punk, so it can be as dark as you want, and I'm happy with that. But if I am looking for escapism, I feel like Drake gives you that in sort of 10-second bursts, but then when you add it all together, you get the same old whiny misogyny, and that is not an escape that I'm that interested in. I mean, I'd rather, if we're looking at hip-hop, which I agree is thin this year, Spend That by Young Miami is a single this summer that I've been pretty excited to hear. And, you know, we should talk about the like four or five songs that Zara Larsson from Sweden is on that have all orbited around this sort of Songs of Summer discussion. And yeah, that would be a place to look. And on the other hand, you know, I think maybe it's not in the music so much this year. And for real unifying escapes of this summer, you know, maybe we should be looking at the World Cup and the Odyssey and any other movie that Zendaya is in. You know, there have been things that have culturally brought us together, but I'm not sure that the summer soundtrack has so much this year.
1: Actually, you know, on that, Carl, I saw the new Spider-Man movie last night and clocked that it was so emotional, probably one of the most emotional superhero movies I've seen. And it really sat in the like heartache and longing and yearning. And I was like, I know that this is one of the biggest movies that made $1 billion on the weekend, but it's just a very like, again, reflective piece of media of the moment of where you're just like, you're not coming out being like, yes, crash, bang, boom. You're like crying because Tom Holland can't be with his beautiful girlfriend Zendaya.
0: Tragic.
1: So even the movies, I mean, you can't necessarily escape kind of like what the vibe is. I want to get into some of your personal picks for songs of the summer. Who should we be listening to besides Ella Langley, of course, Emily? Let's start with your pick. We're going to hear a little bit of it.

0: Talk to me about this one. Who are we listening to? What is it called? What is the vibe?
1: We are listening to Expectations by Olivia Rodrigo. I'm gonna stand 10 toes down and say this is my favorite pop song of the year so far. I think this is a perfectly crafted pop song. This is a perfect pop song. It does lean into the heartbreak. So it's not, like I was saying, it's not escapism to the point that you can't relate to it, but it's heartbreak with expectations. Now we're setting standards. Now we respect ourselves. It's like, you know, women beating their chest anthem. I just love this side of Olivia. This has absolutely been my song this summer. If it was the old iTunes days with the amount of listens you had, this would be number one with an embarrassing amount of listens. This is my song of the summer. One of my songs of the year so far.
0: Wow. Okay. I love that. And I love the iTunes reference. I'm trying to get my old iPod touch out. So like, you know, I feel what you're putting down. Rihanna, let's listen to your pick.

0: with Danceteria. What do you love about this song, Rihanna?
1: Oh man, what's not to love? I think, you know, we've been speaking about the, you know, summer of bummers, mm-hmm. right? That every big song this summer is kind of depressing. It's pensive. It makes you think. I personally, I don't know, like I'm gay, so I want something that makes me dance. And I want something that I hear at the clubs, and I want something that I could get down to. And I lean more towards escapist tendencies. And so this song for me has emerged as the contender that I have heard everywhere in my side of the world. And I love that Madonna is being self-reflective. I think this song is just hooks top to bottom. I mean, again, with STFU and this one, you know, there's a trend emerging in what I like to listen to. I don't know. I love how self-reflective Madonna is being, and I love

0: of that. It's a hook and it gets stuck in my head. And she interpolates Walk on the Wild Side by Lou Reed. She speaks about her close friends, Martin Burgoyne and Debbie Mazur. Like, for a Madonna fan like me, there's so much to love.
1: Yes, exactly. It's layered with the history. It's got the

0: That's Phoebe Bridgers with Lost Boys. Carl, why is this your pick?
1: Well, you know, Phoebe Bridgers is coming out next week with her first new album in 6 years. And when this first came out, I was a little bit on the fence about it. But with further listening and different performances of hers from it, it's really come to seem like a really profound song about aging and gender and a bunch of other topics and creativity in ways that have kind of sunk in deep with me. And I'm anticipating that it'll just be one of many songs from this new album that do that. But there, I think, you know, we were talking about those dog days of August and mm-hmm. the holding on to the sort of precious but fleeting moments of late summer. And I think that's the kind of mood that this song particularly evokes for me.
0: Yes, absolutely, Carl. I was going to say this is one of those songs that I like hear in August and then I play into September and October. Yeah, and I'm like exactly. making a stew and suddenly like it reminds me a little bit of summer, but it takes me into the fall. Well, thank you all so much for speaking with me about this today. I can't wait to go and make a playlist of like sad summer songs to hear in the car on the way home. Thanks for chatting with me today.
2: Thank you.
1: Thanks so much.
2: Thanks for having us.
0: Emily Hanscap is a freelance music journalist based in Toronto. Rihanna Cruz is a freelance music journalist and podcaster based in Los Angeles. Carl Wilson is the music critic at Slate and publishes a Substack culture newsletter. He is also in Toronto.

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1: The violinist Vijay Gupta seemed destined for greatness from an early age. 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
2: Why is a philosopher challenging the view of addiction as a brain disease? Hannah Pickard argues it's more often driven by individual psychology and circumstances. She'll make her case next on Ideas.
3: From CBC News, The World This Hour, I'm Claude Feig. Explosive and extremely dangerous. Officials in BC say the fire conditions in the province are bad and likely to get worse. They're urging people under evacuation orders to leave as soon as they can. Thousands have already been forced to flee, many of them in the Okanagan region, where CBC's Caroline Bargoot has the latest.
4: It came through on Saturday, and within an hour, it was gone.
5: Saturday night, Wayne Jones and Karen Royston watched as the Bradley Creek wildfire destroyed their home. They live in Newport Beach on the main Okanagan Indian Reserve. Strong winds pushed the fire towards their community over the weekend, forcing the evacuation of thousands. Okanagan Indian Band Chief Dan Wilson says 30 homes belonging to band members were destroyed by wildfire, along with about 200 belonging to non-Indigenous residents.
6: For many people watching, this wildfire is measured in hectares and structural loss. For our community, it's measured in homes, family histories, and places people have spent all of their lives.
5: 7,300 people are on evacuation orders. Nearly 4,000 more have been told they may need to leave at a moment's notice. Hotter temperatures are expected this week, which could bring more challenges for firefighters battling to contain the blazes. Caroline Bargoot, CBC News, Vernon, British Columbia.
3: Washington state officials say wildfires have wiped out entire neighborhoods in Spokane County. Hundreds of homes have been destroyed and around 10,000 more are at risk. Authorities have arrested a man suspected of setting off one of the most volatile fires. Here's Governor Bob Ferguson.
7: It's just so heartbreaking to realize that one of these fires that has been especially devastating, that an arrest has been made for arson, the fact that this could be human caused, intentionally caused. It's hard to find words for, I think, what that means for the people of our state.
3: Around 65,000 residents in Spokane County have been evacuated. Smoke from the wildfires is affecting air quality in Washington, Oregon, and Idaho. Police in Los Angeles have announced that they've arrested an armed man at Donald Trump's golf course. The Los Angeles County Sheriff's Office says a 38-year-old man was arrested with a gun in his car on Sunday. Trump is hosting a Republican fundraising dinner at the golf course in Rancho Palos Verdes tonight. They also found firearms, magazines, ammunition, and body armor at the suspect's home some 40 kilometers north of the golf course. The deadly Ebola epidemic is not slowing down in the Democratic Republic of Congo, but Canadians are stepping up to offer a bit of hope in the form of a vaccine. Health Canada has authorized a phase one clinical trial. Lauren Pelly explains.
8: If you compare this outbreak to previous Ebola outbreaks, we have been able to start trials more quickly.
9: And right now, speed matters, says Dr. Vasi Murthy from the World Health Organization. The Democratic Republic of Congo remains in the grips of a challenging Ebola outbreak, the fastest growing one on record. Now, Health Canada is joining the fight. Federal officials gave Moderna the green light for a clinical trial of a vaccine targeting the Bundibugyo Ebola virus, which currently has no approved vaccines or treatments. Moderna's phase one trial is now underway across three sites. The shot uses the same mRNA technology deployed during the COVID-19 pandemic, says Moderna's Executive Director of Global Health Security, Hamilton Bennett.
10: The strength of the platform allows us to move a little bit faster.
9: The company hopes to start analyzing phase one safety results as early as this fall. Lauren Pelly, CBC News, Toronto.
3: In Quebec. Lotto Quebec is giving people the chance to win a trip to Paris to see Céline Dion in concert. Two winners and a guest each will receive a pair of tickets, hotel accommodation, and a luggage set. The lottery is for the next 6 weeks. This is her first tour since being diagnosed with stiff person syndrome. That is your World This Hour. For CBC News, I'm Claude Faye.
11: Hi, I'm Jesse Anton with a look at your weather forecast. Cloudy and windy overnight in Regina and Saskatoon, while the Yorkton-Humble

0: areas could see some rain, lows around 10. The sun returns tomorrow in most areas, highs around 20 degrees again. But by midweek, we can expect temps back to around 25. Should also stay sunny this week, unless you're around Prince Albert or Yorkton. You have on and off showers in the forecast over the next few days.
1: I developed this condition, disorder, disease, call it whatever you want, that took me far away from the person that I was meant to be.
2: Addiction can be hard to fathom.
3: To me, it's a sort of lifelong investigation on a personal level, and as someone who writes about it,
2: better understanding can shape more effective treatments, lessen damage to families and communities, and it can save individual lives.
3: I've heard someone say that addiction is suicide in installments, and I do believe that. You don't do these things if you aren't thinking about death consciously or subconsciously.
2: Welcome to Ideas. I'm Nahla Ayed. Making sense of addiction is a high-stakes, real-life matter.
4: I don't think any of us today don't live with people we know who struggle with drugs. So there certainly, for me, have been people in my life who I've cared about and who've had those sorts of struggles, and that's part of the background.
2: That's Hannah Pickard, Canadian-born, Oxford-educated, and based in the U.S. She's a philosopher at Johns Hopkins University with appointments in bioethics as well as psychological and brain sciences. Her approach to understanding addiction is cross-disciplinary.
4: I draw on the natural sciences, the social sciences, the humanities, law, and medicine. But I also think that for me, the anchor in the clinic that I have based on my own experience has been very important.
2: For a decade, she assisted in a therapeutic community, a public health clinic in England, treating people with addictions and mental health issues. But it's philosophy that she credits with offering a clear and careful way to think about addiction.
4: Part of that is just a kind of really long-standing commitment to the interrogation of ideas and assumptions that we often take for granted, and the demand for rigor and clarity in thinking. But part of it is a kind of big picture orientation. Sometimes philosophers do that about topics which are a little bit ivory tower, but it's perfectly possible to use that kind of orientation and methodology to think about things in the real world.
2: And that's what Hannah Pickard has done. She's considered addiction research for 25 years and written a book about it, intended for reading in the real world. It proposes a view of addiction based in individual psychology and circumstances.
4: It relocates it away from a brain disease model, which can then admit of all sorts of different explanations.
2: That's at odds with a mainstream view that's been around for decades. It's also a counterpoint to recent research around medications predicated on that brain model. Hannah Pickard's book is called What Would You Do? Alone in a Cage with Nothing But Cocaine? A review in the journal Science called it a brilliant and compelling contribution with the potential to reframe the public's understanding of drug use and addiction. Hannah Pickard walked Ideas producer Lisa Godfrey through her argument.
5: So we'll get deeper into the neurobiological model in a minute, but first let's define the terms. What actually constitutes addiction in your view?
4: So I like to start by thinking not about addiction, but about drug use, because I think one of the things that's gone wrong in our understanding of addiction is a failure to recognize how prevalent and ordinary and intelligible drug use is today, and indeed across human history. So a substance we ingest that has a psychoactive effect and that can be used for medical, religious, personal, or cultural

0: reasons: nicotine, caffeine, alcohol. So it's an expansive notion of drug. And they do things for us that is perfectly natural to want. Experiences of pleasure, euphoria, transcendence, but also heightened cognitive awareness, in some context, heightened spirituality, relief from all sorts of negative feelings like anxiety, boredom, loneliness, anger, rage, despair. And so drugs just serve this panoply of functions that we use them for all the time in our lives without very much ill happening to us in the majority of cases. And I want us to start there because I think it brings to the fore something really important and indeed distinctive about addiction, which is that addiction is a form of drug use where that kind of basic intelligibility, that psychological sense we can make of why we and others use drugs, has been lost. The costs start to ratchet up. Loss of jobs, friends, family, social standing, housing, financial well-being, loss of physical and mental health. In jurisdictions that criminalize drug possession, sometimes the loss of freedom, sometimes even, you know, the greatest loss of life itself. So what happens in addiction is that people keep using drugs despite these costs. And that creates what I like to think of as a puzzle, right? I think of it as a puzzle of addiction. And the puzzle is, why would anyone keep using when whatever the benefits are that remain, they're outweighed by the costs, right? There's every reason to quit, and yet people don't. And so the way I think about addiction is really as a kind of behavior, namely drug use, which has lost the psychological intelligibility that ordinary drug use has. And then the really essential question that we need to ask, that any theory of addiction ought to be trying to answer, and that we often try to make sense of in our ordinary interpersonal relationships with people with addiction, is why is someone doing this? Why is someone using drugs in a way that's so self-destructive, that's so against their own good? And so that's the, in some sense, the new definition of addiction I give. It relocates it away from a brain disease model, away from the idea that addiction involves all and only something wrong with the brain, and sees it as a pattern of behavior, which can then admit of all sorts of different explanations in different people.
1: Can you explain where that brain disease model manifests today?
0: Well, I think the dominant places you can find it articulated are both in addiction science, addiction neuroscience, and to some extent, cognitive science, and also, I think, in public discourse.
2: Addiction is a chronic brain disease. And we can't see the brain from the outside, but it sort of looks like a person's lost control of their drug use and then lost control of their lives because of that.
0: The 20th century saw a number of theoreticians circling round and beginning to articulate a brain disease model. It sort of got its public statement and defense in 1997 when Alan Leshner, who was then director of the National Institute on Drug Abuse in the US, wrote this really seminal short paper called Addiction is a Brain Disease and It Matters. And in that paper, Leshner defined addiction as a chronic, relapsing neurobiological disease of compulsion. And he did that in part with a sense of optimism that neuroscience was discovering a single neural cause underlying all addiction, but also with the hope that that relabeling of addiction would serve to combat addiction stigma and increase public support for research and treatment. So there are, in consequence, two different ways in which we might approach and think about the brain disease model. One is whether

0: it really is true, right? Is it right that all cases of addiction involve compulsive drug use caused by brain pathology, which is the essence of what addiction is? But we can also ask whether the model has had the social consequences that Leshner hoped. Does the model do good? And is the model true?
1: You have chosen a long title for your book. So could you walk us through what would you do alone in a cage with nothing but cocaine?
0: So the seminal experiment that I allude to in the title put rats alone in a cage with nothing but cocaine permanently. And perhaps unsurprisingly, what happened to those rats is that they took a lot of cocaine. Cocaine is an anorectic, so it suppresses hunger and thirst. And in consequence, they also stopped eating and drinking. And within a month, about 90% had died. So that experiment I really see as such a powerful illustration of the brain disease model of addiction as a chronic relapsing neurobiological disease of compulsion. Because if you ask what would make an animal take so much cocaine at the expense of food and water to the point of death, the natural idea is, well, it's the power of drugs to hijack the brain and compel use.
2: Addictive drugs all cause dopamine to flood the reward pathway 10 times higher than a natural reward would. Over chronic use, nothing else natural is quite as rewarding.
0: Subsequent experiments have really shown that that's not the right interpretation. One of the things you might notice about that early experiment is that it's an extremely unnatural environment for a rat to live in. Rats are highly social animals. They forage. They're used to living in complex environments where they make lots of choices. And in that environment that they were in, there was literally nothing but cocaine. So you might wonder what happens if we give rats a choice between cocaine and another reward. And that is exactly what a number of scientists did over the course of a couple of decades of extremely highly controlled, beautifully designed experimental work. The basic idea is that instead of there just being a lever you can press for cocaine, the rats were in a chamber where there are two levers, one for cocaine and one in the first set of studies for saccharine water. And in the second set of studies, the lever is for social reward. And the rats are trained so that they know what they can get by pressing each lever. In the experiment, both levers come out at once and they're given a choice. The amazing finding is that even when the rats show every indication of addiction-like behavior, and they're not hungry or thirsty, and they're not socially deprived, 90% of them take the saccharine water over the cocaine, and 100% of them take the social reward over the cocaine. So it's this incredible finding from science, which really ought to make us question whether what was going on in that original experiment was that drugs were hijacking the brain, or rather that the rats were alone in a cage with nothing but cocaine, right? That's what's explaining their behavior, the poverty of their environment, and the psychological impact that's having on them. So the book really invites the reader at various points consistently throughout it, and beginning in the title, to imagine themselves as a person with addiction in the circumstances in which we know many people with addiction live, and to think about what that would be like, not only what they would do, but what in that context drugs might mean for them.
1: Can you be more explicit about the cage that some people find themselves in?
0: It involves coming from backgrounds where there are things like poverty, bullying, war, social isolation, often migration, where education and employment opportunities are limited, potentially even non-existent, and where people just live with a great deal of distress and suffering. So there's anxiety and depression and some of the sort of cognitive thinking and

0: lack of self-esteem and lack of self-worth that can characterize many forms of mental disorder, especially when people have lived in conditions where they felt deeply ostracized and indeed mistreated by mainstream society.
1: You've come up with three reasons that you think people might work against their own good when it comes to drugs. Self-medication, I think, would be rather obvious to people through this discussion and just through anecdotal experience. You also point out that there's a kind of self-identity at times, that people can be in a community of people with addiction and there's actually a sense of purpose around obtaining drugs and being with those people. But I wanted to ask you about the third one, which you say is self-harm. Can you talk about that one?
0: That is an incredibly painful thing to start to think about. Self-harm and suicide are very dark, difficult bits of human psychology for us to begin to reckon with. But I think part of what we have to do to understand addiction is recognize that sometimes people do things that are self-destructive on purpose. And addiction, the use of drugs in addiction, can be one of those things. And why that matters is that if that's what's going on with a person, then first of all, we won't be able to help them if we're insisting that they have a brain disease of compulsion, or we're thinking that really they're doing this to make themselves feel better, right? It's a form of self-medication. In fact, they're doing the very opposite. They're doing it to harm themselves. But at the same time, we do have clinical tools to help people with self-harm and to help people with suicidal ideation and the sense of self, which often underlies both of those self-destructive desires. And so it allows us to take those resources and bring them to bear in appropriate cases with people with addiction.
1: In the treatment of addiction, when I looked into how widespread the brain disease model was in Canada, I saw a number of research centers and rehab facilities that sort of combined the two ideas, that addiction is a mental health issue and a brain disorder. Does that work for you?
0: So the key thing to the way I want to think about addiction is that it's not one thing for everyone. So one of the benefits of thinking about addiction as a pattern of drug use that's gone wrong, if you want a label for this, we could call it a behavioral disorder, is that the explanation of why it's gone wrong and what's going on with a particular person can really differ person to person. And I think this is tremendously important. People are different. We are different from each other. People with addiction are no different from the rest of us in this way. They're different from each other. So I suppose what I worry about the way you have just sort of described the conceptualization of addiction within some treatment facilities is that it's going to be a mental health condition, which is a brain disease. And that is narrowing, even if it's the right way of seeing it for some people. So part of my really deep concern in writing the book is to make sure that we tailor our research attention and our treatment initiatives to everyone and try to help people whose problems may not be best addressed through the brain disease model. But that doesn't mean that when that model is appropriate for someone else, we shouldn't use it. So it is part of our thinking in contemporary society that most mental health conditions, I think, are brain diseases, right? We, in the 1980s, we had the broken brain decade where that kind of idea of mental disorder really took off and started to propagate. And many of the concerns that I identify in relation to addiction in the book also hold in relation to other kinds of mental disorder. I mean, we just haven't proved very good at finding the underlying brain mechanisms or in finding treatments for them.
1: Addiction seems like it can run in families. Is there a genetic component there that has to do with the brain?
0: I'm not a geneticist, so what I'm about to say needs to be checked and taken with a grain of salt, but I think about 15 different genes have been identified that predispose, but they're not uniquely identifying of any particular mental disorder, including addiction. It's also the case that a predisposition is not the same as an addiction or a disorder, right? A predisposition means that when genes interact with certain kinds of socioeconomic contexts of the sort you just mentioned, people are at heightened risk. And that means that we all ought to take heightened precaution in relation to that risk. But a predisposition is not the same as necessarily, inevitably getting the disorder or indeed having it, right? So the answer is yes, there is an important genetic component, as I understand it, to mental disorder in general. But let's not be reductionist about that, right? Let's not take the truth of that finding, whatever exactly it is, to begin to narrow our focus and rule out the way that finding is probabilistic. It's only likely to be expressed in conjunction with certain kinds of cultural and socioeconomic contexts. And it's really not the whole story. There's so much more to say and to add to that picture.
1: And substances themselves, are some not more habit-forming than others?
0: There is a way that we can be confident that some drugs, when used regularly over long periods of time, will produce dependence. But dependence is not the same as addiction. You can be physically dependent on a drug without being addicted. So to give a clean example of this, think of something like the use of opioids in palliative care, where we think of these opioids as, of course, producing physical dependence, but they often enable people to maintain cognitive function, to live without pain, to have relationships and an end-of-life period, which is meaningful and, you know, really of great value for them. So we don't think of them as addicted because despite being dependent on the painkillers are really doing something good.
1: Withdrawal symptoms are associated with certain substances, and that seems very much in the body as opposed to psychological or social. Does that not indicate that it's a medical condition, even if not based in the brain?
0: It's a medical condition, and withdrawal is really important because withdrawal, when you go through it, is one of the reasons why people are motivated to keep using. Right? So it can be one of the mechanisms by which people are stuck in a cycle. But it's also the case that something that we might call psychological withdrawal is really important. You know, in the book, I really spend a lot of time thinking about the value of drugs to people with addiction and what drugs mean to them, how they relate to them. And when you're trying to do without drugs, if drugs have a really deep value or meaning for you, they're the thing that takes away the pain. They're the thing that you've been able to rely on when no other person has been a person who you could rely on. Maybe they are wrapped up in your identity, your sense of self. There's a kind of natural fear and anxiety that comes with doing without all of that, which is also part of taking the decision to quit and seeing it through. Yes, we should acknowledge the importance of physical withdrawal, while also, of course, acknowledging that for most of the substances which have a physical withdrawal syndrome, we can now medically manage that. So it's much more bearable for people to go through. That's really important. It's part of it. But again, it's not all of it. There's also this psychological component, which we really need to be spending more time attending to and, you know, fail to do that at our peril. Because one of the things that people with addiction will often say is that, yes, withdrawal is hard to get through. But what's really hard is once you're through withdrawal, living without drugs. That's what we need to understand more.
1: Mm-hmm.
2: The aftermath of addiction

0: is the focus of the next part of this episode on Making Sense of Addiction with Hannah Pickard. She's an author and a philosopher with experience in the lab and the clinic. She's based at Johns Hopkins University. This is Ideas. I'm Nahla Ayed.
1: Step one. We admitted we were powerless over alcohol and drugs, that our lives had become unmanageable. Step two. We came to believe that a power greater than ourselves could restore us to sanity. Step three. We made a decision.
0: Walk past a church where a 12-step recovery meeting has just happened, and you'll see people discreetly exiting, merging back into the neighborhood and their daily lives. Inside, they've told each other their stories, first names only. There are laborers and white-collar workers, artists and the unemployed. They are Canadians, Indigenous people, newcomers. People who are parents or just out of adolescence themselves. The poor and the privileged. The spiritual and the secular. Each person with their own life history. But united and self-defined in what those in the meetings would call the disease of addiction. Philosopher and author Hannah Pickard is non-judgmental about drug use, broadly defined. She argues it has always been a normal, comprehensible human behavior, but that when it does go wrong and works against a person's good, there is no single cause.
2: Which can then admit of all sorts of different explanations in different people.
0: If one person's causes of addiction are, in her words, a world away from another's, then, she says, helping one person may require intervening in a completely different way from another. That may be true of the two other people in this episode about addiction.
3: It's funny, I used the disease excuse when I was trying to evoke compassion in my loved ones, because I thought, okay, if I have this thing, they will hate me less, or they will, you know, be mad at me less, etc. And I probably talked myself into believing it.
0: Jovita Bedlavska and Michael Kaufman have both written memoirs about self-destructive drug use, but each has come to different insights and experienced recovery in their own way.
4: I guess I was maybe 9 or 10 years old. I developed appendicitis. I was away with my grandfather, and I got back to the hotel and felt sick and nauseated and pain in my belly. And I was diagnosed on the spot with appendicitis and flown home, and from the airport straight to the hospital, as does happen in the preoperative setting. A nurse came in and gave me a shot in my rear end. And a moment or two later, my dad was in the room, and I looked at him and I thought, oh my God, I don't hurt. I'm not afraid. In fact, I don't think I've ever felt better. And that was my first real experience of euphoria. I didn't abuse drugs, or certainly not opioids, through high school and my undergraduate training. But once I got into medical school, especially the clinical phase of it, exposure to opioids became a little easier. I also got coughs and colds more readily, and I was able to ask not only my own doctor, but other doctors that I was working with or training under for an opioid prescription to manage my cough. And always I found that taking the opioid made me feel calmer. It didn't put me to sleep. It made me feel energized, made me feel more comfortable and less afraid. So when I finished my family practice residency and moved on to a small town in rural Ontario with a primary care hospital and a wonderful family practice with good colleagues to join, I found myself over my head. And when I say that, I'm

0: working in the hospital, working in my clinic, taking care of inpatients, taking care of emergency patients, delivering babies, assisting in the operating room, dealing with mental health problems. In short, it was just all too much. And I really felt afraid. Oftentimes I felt afraid. And the opportunity to obtain and use opioids went up like tremendously when I got into practice, because I could prescribe them for patients and then they would bring back the leftovers for me, or I could get a hold of strong drugs like Demerol for office use, quote unquote, morphine, all of those sorts of drugs. And eventually, more often than not, those drugs found their way into me more often than they did my patients. Some of my colleagues eventually noticed, of course, what was going on. They approached me several times. I was usually able to dodge their interventions and keep using. Until finally one day, and by then I was probably using opioids intravenously for a year or two. But at any rate, one day on my way into the hospital, a colleague met me at the door, and I was just back from a vacation and I was tired, and I asked him if he would help me cover my practice, because I was solo doctor at the time. And he said, no, he wouldn't help me with that. But he would help me with my actual problem. He says, we all know what's going on. And he says, we know you're using the drugs. And I did not argue with him this time. He reached into his pocket and he gave me a phone number just scribbled on a piece of paper. And he says, you have to call this number today. You have to call it by later this afternoon, and I'm going to check. And if you don't call this number, I will report you to the College of Physicians and Surgeons of Ontario. And that's the regulator. And boy, oh boy, I did not want that. I did want to stop using the drugs. I didn't know how. But mostly I didn't want to be reported. And that did it. To this day, I attribute that intervention, that man, that action with having saved my life, because I turned around and left the hospital and I went back to my office, which was empty at the time. And I gave myself one last injection, to be honest. And it was the last one. That was in the, I guess, March of 1986. My name is Dr. I. Michael Kaufman, and I am a retired family doctor and a retired addiction doctor and the former and founding medical director of the Physician Health Program of the Ontario Medical Association. And I am also an author. The book I wrote is called Drugs, Lies, and Docs, A Doctor's Memoir of Addiction, Recovery, and More.
1: I think like many of us, before I started working with people with addiction or thinking seriously at all about the nature of the condition, I just assumed it was a brain disease.
0: And I believe that's the way my own doctor saw it as well. Moving on to recovery rooms, the concept of addiction as a disease is certainly built in.
1: But then I found myself working in contexts where things were helping the group members I was working with that really undermined the idea that addiction was a brain disease. So in particular, as a very young novice clinician, by the success and beauty of behavioral contracts. So let me just say what those are and also say right away that they don't help everyone, but they do help some people. So in our group, we always made people come off drugs. I include alcohol here under the label of drugs, before embarking on serious therapy, because typically in therapeutic contexts, people often do it to mask difficult emotions, to suppress and dampen difficult emotions. And it really interferes with the therapeutic task of allowing yourself to feel them, to reprocess them, to manage, to think differently. So one of the first planks in therapy is often to get people to come off drugs. And typically we would do that by asking people to write a contract where in effect they take a piece of paper and they write

0: hit on it something like this. I so-and-so commit to not using drugs. If I find myself tempted, I will make a support call and I will come back to group next week and report on how it went. And then they sign that, and as do we, the therapists, and also all the other members of the group, and everyone writes messages of support, things like, I know you can do this. I believe in you. I'll be thinking of you. I know this is going to be hard, but you really will get through it. You really deserve this. You deserve a better life. And people go away with those contracts and they read them and keep them with them. They, of course, make support calls if they need to, but regularly come back having, for the first time in years, potentially decades, not used. And I guess it was the power of those contracts which first made me really question the dominant idea of addiction we have and get interested and excited and also feel it was very important to figure out what the truth might actually be, because a brain disease can't be cured by a piece of paper.
1: There was a point in my life where I thought I had it sort of figured out, especially after I got sober for the first time, and then I relapsed. At the age of 13, so before I moved to Canada, I tried alcohol for the first time, and it was also the first time I went into a blackout. And it was also the first time I thought, I really want to do this again. I like the oblivion. My name is Jovita Bydlowska. I'm the author of Unshaming, a memoir of recovery, relapse, and what comes after. I'm also the author of a similar memoir called Drunk Mom, which came out in 2013. Maybe I just like, you know, not being a straight A student and having a night out on town, like in newly non-communist Poland. And then I will go on to say that at the age of 15, I immigrated to a small town called Woodstock, Ontario, from a big town called Warsaw in Poland. And when I was a teenager, I started using alcohol to cope with my sense of isolation and depression and anxiety and all those things. And definitely a language barrier, because I believed myself to be a fluent speaker of English when I had a couple of beers in me. And that was not the case. And then, yeah, and then I think I drank sort of in a party way in university. It was quite encouraged. This is what you did on the weekends, then you did it on weekdays, and then people like me, who I was definitely prone to doing it more, I just did it all the time. So I remember the first time I said, oh, I'm going to have to go to AA, was when I was 25. So just as a joke, but then I went to AA at 27. And then I stayed sober for quite a few years, and I relapsed after I gave birth to my son at the age of 31. Long periods of sobriety, and then long periods. And when I started relapsing, like there was nothing too dramatic and too scary, which it was a blessing and a curse, because I was always at the risk of losing everything. Definitely my relationship with my son. For as long as I can remember, I felt shame about it. And I would just resign myself to, you know, this is how I'm going to, that's going to be my, you know, my story. I'm just going to relapse, and I'm going to get sober, and I'm going to relapse again, etc. I sort of twisted that on its head when I started to think about all those times that I did get sober as being, you know, having hope and staying hopeful and staying healthy and staying in recovery. So now I've been in recovery for quite some time. I don't take a single day for granted, and I hope it stays this way, but I also, I'm never going to have the hubris and say, and I'm going to stay sober forever. That's, and I don't think anybody can say that.
2: Something that addiction does is it strips away or robs a person, it certainly did me, of integrity and a sense of values. Increasingly, I behaved in ways that I was never proud of and would never normally do, deceiving people, manipulating people, essentially stealing drugs too. And beyond that, even working when I shouldn't have been, working when I was intoxicated,

0: working when I was in withdrawal and not bringing my best self.
1: What I try to do in the book is provide some tools to help people think about managing relationships with people who use drugs in ways that are destructive to them and to others. The real idea here is one of finding ways within a caring relationship to hold responsible, but without blame. That idea of asking for agency of the other person, asking for recognition for the impact that their drug use is having on you, but of doing it in a way which is committed to them and to the relationship rather than blaming and punitive. We need tools that hold both people equally in mind, as opposed to oscillating from the good of one or the good of the other, the good of one, the good of the other.
2: You say it avoids a rescue blame cycle and is more future oriented.
1: It's an idea that for me really grew out of my experience as a novice clinician when I was struggling with how to hold people responsible, say for holding their behavioral contracts, for keeping to their behavioral contracts, or for anything they were doing in their lives or in group, which felt destructive and harmful. I was struggling to see how to engage their agency and hold them responsible and ask them to make these changes, which were really essential to their therapy and well-being, but without blame, without judgment, without a kind of condemnation of them for those behaviors. And what I sort of saw was that it was very, very easy as a clinician to sort of worried about how working with agency and responsibility could lead you to blame, made you recoil into this alternative stance that I call the rescue part of the trap, where you basically deny agency and responsibility and say that, well, because people say have a brain disease, they have a mental disorder originating in the brain, they can't help it and have no agency. And so they're not responsible and hence not to blame, and condemnation and judgment would not be appropriate. The truth is those changes have to come from them and their agency. Coming out of addiction requires someone to do an awful lot of really hard work over a long period of time.
0: Even when re-exposed to opioids for an appropriate therapeutic indication many years later, I still felt stirrings of those things. So that does make me think that there's an element to my brain that renders me susceptible to the misuse of opioids. And if I'm at risk, it means I learn to do certain behaviors that mitigate the risk and protect me. And I suppose there's another element to using a model of a disease, in this case, a chronic disease. That's important because it does help me. And I do believe it's the case that, quote unquote, once addicted, always addicted. That doesn't mean living a life of active addiction. It just means the relationship that I have, mediated, of course, by my brain, as everything is lifelong. So my susceptibility and my risk is present in me right now as I share these ideas. The difference being I have no interest in using opioids today, and I do all of the things I've been taught in recovery to not reintroduce my brain to opioids. And that enables me to live to my full potential.
3: I originally got sober in AA, and so I was familiar with the AA model and the idea of powerlessness and the idea of, you know, the sort of paradox where you are powerless over your addiction, alcohol, drug use, but you're also responsible for your recovery. And I kept getting stuck in that, like, you know, just in terms of practice and just in terms of how I thought about it. I'm all for AA, mostly because it is the first thing that most people tend to think about. It is worldwide. It's, you know, the big book of alcoholics has been translated into more than 80 languages. You know, you can find a meeting anywhere. You can find them online. There's agnostic meetings. There's even satanic meetings. Like, so it's great. It's great as a sort of first way.

0: of people finding recovery, but I think inquiry is also important. And AA very much tells you this is it. There's no inquiring, you know, like inquiring is dangerous. You know, we have slogans in rooms that say things like stinking thinking, think, which sort of make fun of this idea that, you know, it's not up to you to investigate, you know, let go and let God. I like one day at a time because that one's practical. And you know, I did have let go and let God on my first year medallion. Didn't work for me. So I arrived at the point of not knowing anything and sort of continuing to be curious about it and searching and realizing that there's no one size fits all. Once I got sober and became public about it, I did have an opportunity to hear from all kinds of people. So not just people who use the 12-step model, but people who got sobered on their own and who did quite well with it. And that was kind of what confused me, because I was, you know, I was taught in a very sort of dogmatic way of, you know, AA is the only way and there's no other way. They are quite strict about that. I think that's changed a little bit. And this idea that, you know, only that addiction is a spiritual malady, that only God, aka higher power, can, you know, can relieve you from it. And then there was also the disease model that believe, you know, it's a neurological condition. And, you know, it's funny because there used to be a line that said, like, the opposite of addiction is not sobriety, but connection. And that's how I think AA is founded, on this idea that people are in a room, they're all the same or similar. And I think that's what possibly works for majority. But I have also met, I just talked to someone recently who said, the only way for me to get sober was to isolate. And frankly, to isolate from his environment that was, you know, causing him to use, et cetera. But he got sober in nature completely on his own, you know. So there's so many different versions. And I think, you know, especially with things like internet and online communication that we have, we get to know other people's ways of recovering.
1: If you think about addiction, as I learned to do, as biological, psychological, social, and even spiritual, a condition that affects all of those domains of life. And if recovery also focuses on all of those domains of life, from the most basic, eating and sleeping well, getting some exercise, to the most complex, say, a spiritual sense of who I am in the world and what my meaning and purpose is and how I fit and to be right-sized in the world, recovery embodies all of those things. And wonderfully, in the context of being with others. So when I was living a life of active addiction, that was done in absolute secrecy. In recovery, the opposite is true. From my first day in treatment to this day, as I said, nearly 40 years later, there has never been a week that's gone by that I haven't been sitting in one group room or another. Oftentimes three or four per week, because it's something I do in a shared way. I'm offered the expertise and the wisdom and the support and the love and the forgiveness of everybody that I meet in those rooms. And I, in turn, can offer what I've learned.
2: Groups work, right? Groups work because somehow that sense of belonging and community is something which is missing from so many people's with addictions lives, and also the capacity where not only can they begin to receive something from others, but they can offer something back. And that kind of reciprocity is built into how all groups function and extremely important.
3: So social services are being cut back, healthcare is in crisis, and politicians tell us there's only so much money to go around. As someone who's looked at all the research around addiction and has this new paradigm, what would you say to the people who are formulating policy right now?
2: My expertise is not in policy. So really everything I say needs to be taken with a grain of salt. But I will say this, that psychology and social support groups and community centers that build relationships and allow people to have a sense of belonging are not the most expensive of medical interventions.

intentions. You know, again, talking about what motivated me to start thinking and writing about these topics, it was the personal experience of forming relationships with people and who I cared about and seeing their lives improve through these really quite basic, down-to-earth means. And so I really do have hope that we know what to do to some extent.

0: people have to feel secure and safe and fed in order to sort of attend to their more emotional and mental. But, you know, yeah, if I had all the money in the world, I would certainly invest in therapy and just people having access to more services. It's very difficult in Canada, and this is still the case, and it was the case 10 years ago and 15 years ago. It's very difficult to find a bed in rehab, even if you think rehabs are not useful, and I would argue that they aren't necessarily. Being able to step out of your environment that's causing you to use or to drink and getting that break is crucial to recovery, or just to the idea that you have that option, you know? So yeah, having more beds, having more rehab places, just having more psychological services for people. Like I don't understand why mental health is the last thing that we attend to. Like it's baffling to me, because I think everything stems from mental health, like including physical health and whatever, well-being and relationships. So yeah, I would throw all the money at mental health workers and training them properly. And yeah, I think that would be amazing, but it's never going to happen.
1: Jovita Bidlowska's cynicism isn't without cause. Some of us rage about open drug use in our streets, even as our neighbors discreetly drink and use behind closed doors. And still others die alone, unsupported, in alleyways and tents. Meanwhile, the experts ruminate and debate while officials fund the solutions that answer their supporters' opinions.
2: I'm inclined to think that the more in which we allow politicians to politicize these questions, which affect all of us on both sides of the political spectrum equally, the more we allow that, the less we end up with good policy and money going to where it should. But I really think to understand addiction right and to begin to help everyone who struggles with it, we have to get better with the uncertainty and the complexity.
3: Philosopher of addiction, Hannah Pickard, author of the book, What Would You Do? Alone in a Cage with Nothing But Cocaine. Writer, Jovita Bidlowska.
0: I'm the author of Unshaming, a memoir of recovery, relapse, and what comes after.
3: And Dr. I. Michael Kaufman.
4: The book I wrote is called Drugs, Lies, and Docs, a doctor's memoir of addiction, recovery, and more.
3: This episode was produced by Lisa Godfrey. Lisa Ayuso is the web producer for Ideas. Technical production, Sam McNulty. Senior producer, Nicola Lukšić. Greg Kelly is the executive producer of Ideas. And I'm Nala Ayed.

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4: She recently made her late-night debut on The Tonight Show with Jimmy Fallon. She's written political satire on This Hour Has 22 Minutes. Comedian Maddie Kelly is having a moment right now. She'll be here to tell you about growing up in Vancouver and what sets Canadian comedy apart.
5: From CBC News, The World This Hour, I'm Claude Fague. One of Canada's most recognized journalists, Lloyd Robertson, has passed away at the age of 92. His passing was announced tonight by CTV News.

0: where he sat on the anchor desk for more than 35 years. Prior to that, Robertson made his television debut right here at CBC News. Susan Ormiston looks back at his remarkable career and legacy.
1: Good evening. Lloyd Robertson for CBC News.
2: He was a steady voice in some turbulent times.
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4: Here's this kid from Stratford covering a story like this, a major world event. And it just shook me.
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2: Through the 60s and 70s, Robertson was a fixture on CBC, then became headline news himself when he moved to rival CTV.
6: 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U.S. President Ronald Reagan.
2: Where he anchored news coverage for over three decades.
7: It was time. 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
2: And in 2011, leaving the anchor chair, but not the network.
7: We come to the end.
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7: And that's the kind of day it's been for all of us at CTV News. 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
2: Susan Ormiston, CBC News, Toronto.
0: About 8,000 people have been forced from their homes in BC as wildfires threaten upwards of 30 communities. Many of those under evacuation order are in the Vernon area in the Okanagan region. Chief of Okanagan Indian Band Dan Wilson got a glimpse at the damage from a helicopter, and he estimates around 230 homes have burned in the community.
8: It looked like a war zone. It was hard to recognize my community from the air. Many have lost everything they own, and many are still waiting to learn what remains of their homes.
0: Officials warn rising temperatures will make for challenging days and weeks ahead. Mexico and Australia are sending firefighters to join in the efforts. Canada-U.S. Trade Minister Dominic LeBlanc is back in Washington, D.C., where he's expected to meet with American senators and key U.S. industry leaders. The visit comes ahead of an August 19th deadline, at which point the U.S. plans to put 50% tariffs on about 5% of Canadian exports to the country. Well, the strike may be over, but for thousands of WestJet passengers, the travel headaches are not. More than 4,000 flight attendants walked off the job on Sunday. A tentative deal ended the strike just over 24 hours later, but the backlog and delays are still going. Jamie Strachan reports.
9: WestJet got me here. They need to get me back.
10: Marcia Manuel is enjoying her time in Lisbon, but she's ready to come home. The lag of rebooking thousands of passengers whose flights were affected by the stoppage is still reverberating. John Graddick, an aviation professor at McGill University, says for WestJet's thousands of international customers, it could be a while.
11: I think it's going to take them about a week. Flights are already full, so whatever you haven't canceled, those flights are still full. They haven't disappeared.
10: Graddick says for a cost-conscious airline like WestJet, there is little wiggle room, even when operating at optimum level.
11: There's not a lot of slack in their schedule that they can basically free up airplanes.
10: Customers do have rights based on where your flight is leaving from. In Canada, either a refund or rebooking on any airline within 48 hours. In Europe, customers may be entitled to more, including money for hotels and food. Jamie Strachan, CBC News, Toronto.
0: A Canadian company at the center of a $100 million Bitcoin hack says the threat to its users is ongoing. CoinKite manufactures what's known as cold cards. They're devices that generate passwords and cryptocurrency vaults. Last week, hackers found a software flaw in the technology and siphoned Bitcoin from thousands of people. Cold cards are supposed to be the safest place to store cryptocurrency because they are completely offline. And that is your World This Hour. For CBC News, I'm Claude Fahey.
12: Hi, I'm Jesse Anton with a look at your weather forecast. Cloudy and windy overnight in Regina and Saskatoon, while the Yorkton Humboldt areas could see some rain, lows around 10. The sun returns tomorrow in most areas, highs around 20 degrees again, but by midweek we can expect temps back to around 25. Should also stay sunny this week, unless you're around Prince Albert or Yorkton. You have on and off showers in the forecast over the next few days.
13: Hi, I'm Garby Bailey, sitting in for Tom Power. Welcome to Q. Comedian and writer Maddie Kelly does not shy away from getting uncomfortably personal in her comedy, and audiences are eating it up. She just did The Tonight Show with Jimmy Fallon. She's written sketches for the

This hour has 22 minutes, and she says she owes a lot of her success to her ultra-kind baseball-playing grandma, Rinky. Maddie Kelly came by to share some Rinky life lessons and talk about why Canadian comedy is tops. Plus, Dawood Bay has spent decades capturing the soul of Black America with his camera. Now the MacArthur Fellow is turning his lens on landscapes. He says it's all related to illuminating history. Our conversation is coming up on Q.

0: Maddie Kelly was only 19 when she decided to try stand-up comedy. She wasn't exactly a funny kid. She hung out mostly with adults, and she credits her grandmother, Rinky, for shaping her sense of humor. But Maddie grinded it out, first at comedy clubs in Vancouver, then to writing for Canada's longest-running satirical news program, This Hour Has 22 Minutes. Now, for non-Canadian listeners, it's similar to SNL or The Daily Show. Now, Maddie's slowly building the kind of career every comic dreams about. Earlier this year, she hit a major milestone with her late-night debut on The Tonight Show, starring Jimmy Fallon.
1: Consent. It's not a big part of tickling. You tickle someone, they say stop. That's the game. If you get enthusiastic consent to tickle someone, don't tickle them. That's not a safe person for you to tickle.
0: Maddie also just headlined an iconic stage right here in Canada, Just for Laughs in Montreal. I had the chance to talk to Maddie recently about this wild ride she's been on over the last year. And I have to say, I cannot remember laughing this much in an interview. I had to keep it together. I started by asking her about being on The Tonight Show. And let me tell you, I was not expecting what she had to say. Have a listen.
2: I found out I was going on Thursday.
0: Yeah.
2: And I was on day 28 of like an egg freezing cycle.
0: What?
2: Yeah. So I was.
0: I didn't know that this story was going to go that way. But yeah. Okay.
2: I'm a woman in comedy in the true sense of the word. I sometimes have conflicting priorities.
0: Oh my goodness.
2: And, you know, they pump you full of these hormones. And I'd come here to Toronto to film an album. Couple weeks before that, like I was doing my shots like in airport bathrooms and cars and like backstage sometimes. And I'm like right about to pop. Like we've been growing these eggs so we can harvest them and freeze them. And they're like, you're going to be on The Tonight Show on Tuesday. Which was so funny because the whole thing had been so surreal. It kind of worked, you know, it kind of made sense to me. I was like, of course I am. And the doctors were like, well, you might have the surgery Tuesday and you might have it Monday. And I was like, it's Monday. It's happening Monday. I have to go on The Tonight Show. So I had to clear it with them. And I couldn't have sex or go in the bath, but I could go on The Tonight Show.
0: But the fact that you did it.
2: Yeah.
0: Like, I mean, I wouldn't have thought as you walked out there looking at you that you were.
2: I know.
0: Under medical care.
2: Yeah. I know. Well, it was just an adrenaline. I mean, we were just. I think I had a cold sore. Like my immune system was completely down and everyone was so kind there and they really take care of you. Michael Cox was a booker and the makeup people and they sewed my dress because I didn't know what to wear. I had a dress that didn't really fit right and they fixed it for me. But it really is like that 30 Rock behind the scenes, like tubas and people in costumes and basketball players all walking by. And I'm just like, yeah. And then I think I was really calm the whole day because I was exhausted. So it kind of helped. And then right before I went on stage, I just got it in my head. I needed a sip of water and I started spilling the water like all over the floor backstage. So it was like full, like Swedish chef arms. And then I just walk out on stage. I'm like, hello, everyone.
1: How's everyone doing tonight? Thank you all so much. I'm Maddie. I'm 29. I think people think I'm younger than that because they keep asking me if I'm in school. All the time. Are you in school?
0: How big a deal is a gig like that, landing something like that for a comic?
2: I mean, it's a huge deal for sure. Mm. And I think it always like really helps your career when you can show people what you can do under pressure.
0: Yeah.
2: I'm really lucky because I'm Canadian. So I'd had these things that I considered really high pressure, like going back years. Mm. And then I get to go to America and be like, yeah, I'm brand new.
0: Yeah.
2: It's my TV debut. But honestly, the most nervous I've ever been in my life was for Debaters.
0: Was it Debaters?
2: The first time I did it, because I was such a big fan when I was a kid. Like my family loved it so much and we listened to it every Saturday. And then to be on that stage and it's in front of like 600 people and, you know, there might be improv and you're trying to like win the debate and there's all these other elements. The Tonight Show was like scary, but ultimately it was just me and my little 5 minutes that I knew pretty well.
0: Right.
2: Yeah. And my frozen eggs.
0: And your frozen eggs. It's such a surprise to me that the Debaters would feel more high pressure for you. You've also just did Just for Laughs Montreal,
2: yeah.
0: Which is another kind of classic moment. How is that feeling for you? Was it meaningful?
2: Oh, yeah, of course. It always is. When I went for New Faces in 2023, it was like the biggest deal ever. And that was my first, one of my first like viral clips came out of that. I think it's like funny because you do it at the end of July.
0: Right.
2: And then when you go back to real life, it's like, it's August kind of. And it's like everyone's like completely summered out and you've been in like the most intense work vortex of your life. But it was great. The show, I got to headline and do Cafe Cleopatra, which is above a strip club.
0: Oh,
2: and
0: nice.
2: Yeah, the stripper music was on and the floors were very shiny. It was awesome.
0: Did you kill?
2: I did pretty good, yeah.
0: Of course you did.
2: I had a lot of fun.
0: Of course you did. Your connection to Canadian comedy, it runs pretty deep. And right here in this building, the CBC building, coast to coast to coast, not just this building, but everywhere, you've been doing some things here at the CBC, including the podcast, Let's Make a Rom-Com. But before that, you used to write for the show, This Hour Has 22 Minutes.
2: Yes, yeah.
0: Which I'm sure that must have been... I feel like that would be a high pressure writing job somehow.
2: Right.
0: I wonder about what you remember about writing for that show.
2: I was very lucky. Like there's so many people there who were mentoring me and helping me. But it was very hard to read the news.
0: Was it?
2: Every day like that. Like it's not like a normal news cycle where you're reading. You're like skimming past the bad things to try and find the funny things like a psychopath. Right. Like you are like filtering through the worst things going on in the whole world to be like, please tell me like a man dropped a lottery ticket in a toilet or something. Every day. And you really learn about like, you know, I'd go to like a party and someone would say something about an article and I'd be like, that was redacted 2 days later. Like you just know everything. It makes you kind of weird and antisocial.
0: Well, it makes you a twisted journalist.
2: Right. Yes.
0: That's kind of what it sounds like.
2: I was telling people at the time I worked in news, which I don't know if that was entirely fair. But I was like, you know, working in news, you learn a lot about the Western Empire.
3: It was almost 2 years ago today, the government invoked the Emergencies Act to deal with the convoy in Ottawa, February 14th, 2022. But we now know this decision, like so many made on Valentine's Day, was unwelcome.
0: Do you have a favorite bit that you wrote?
2: Yes, I remember one copy joke was the Hockey Board of Canada is going to institute a code of conduct for the players. And the punchline was... that code, the criminal one, hopefully.
0: Ba-dum-bum.
2: Yeah. So stuff like that.
0: That's a good one.
2: Yeah.
0: It's edgy.
2: Well, it's the news, you know.
0: It's the news.
2: Yeah.
0: It is the news. Let's go back in time just for a moment. You were raised by an Indian mom, an Irish dad, living in Vancouver. You were a little girl that liked horses.
2: Yes.
0: You rode horses.
2: I did, yeah.
0: That's very cool. But were you a funny kid? Were you whispering funny jokes into those horses' ears?
2: I was funny to parents.
0: To your parents.
2: And to other people's parents.
0: Okay.
2: Yeah.
0: Oh, to parents.
2: I was not funny to the other kids.
0: Oh.
2: I don't know why. I just didn't have a good handle on it. I don't know. You know the kids that are like wanting to be at like upstairs when the birthday party's going on, like hanging out with the parents?
0: Yes.
2: I was like that. I guess I was an only child till I was like 8.
0: Right.
2: But yeah. I don't think I was that funny. I don't know if it was because I was a girl, so people just thought I was like strange. But I think I really needed the discipline of stand-up comedy to really start to crack it properly.
0: But when did that whole idea, because at 19 mm-hmm. you get on stage for the first time.
2: Yeah.
0: So fill that gap for me between mm-hmm. I'm not very funny, I'm hanging out with the adults upstairs, nobody's laughing at this point, but now I'm on stage. What happened between to make you think, yeah, this is what I need to be doing?
2: Well, I was just trying to audition as an actress and I was always writing my own scripts and everything. And then I was on the improv team in college. But in high school, I was watching a lot of stand-up and I was reading like biographies. I was reading Mindy Kaling's book and Tina Fey's book that they were coming out at that time. And definitely like watching so many sitcoms. Mm-hmm.

0: but I used to say I wouldn't really know till I bombed. Oh. It took me like 6 months. I mean, I wasn't having like the best sets of all time, but I didn't like bomb because I was like, what if I can't handle that?
1: Right.
0: You know, I can't say that I'm going to be a stand-up comedian like that. Everyone says that's part of it. And they always say that you're going to get your biggest bomb like when you need it. Like it's an ego correcting mechanism. I had a really bad one once in Victoria. Mm-hmm. They just didn't think I was joking. They thought I was doing a speech or something. And you know, maybe that's on them. Like, I don't know.
1: What were you talking about?
0: I remember talking about like getting the wrong Uber Eats order and that being the worst thing that's ever happened to me, which was like sarcasm.
1: Yeah.
0: But they were just like, you're spoiled. Like, why are you here? You can feel when they don't think you're cool or when I've seen people covering up their laughter because the rest of the crowd is so not liking it to the point where they don't want to out themselves. It's like being brave for liking it.
1: That seems twisted to me.
0: I know, but it's just group mentality, you know? Like, no one wants to stick their neck out for the weird girl that's bombing. One great laugher can turn a room completely.
1: Right.
0: Sometimes you just look at the guy and you're like, thank you. That's great. There used to be this guy, Doug. Well, I mean, there still is. But in Vancouver, there's one of our, he like runs shows now. But at the time, he was just a really dedicated audience member. But he has such a great laugh. We all knew him because he would just come to shows and really help.
1: Oh, love Doug.
0: Shout out.
1: I read that your comedy influences are Wanda Sykes, who is amazing, Rory Scoville, but this one, your Grammy, Rinky.
0: Oh, yes.
1: Tell me about Rinky.
0: Oh, yeah. I could talk about her all day. Well, firstly, her name is Rinky. I mean,
1: that's already.
0: Her name is Teresa, but they call her Rinky because she likes ice skating.
1: Oh.
0: She's taller than me. Uh-huh. She was born in New Waterford. Yes. And she was like, I'm not marrying a coal miner. So she joined the Air Force by herself.
1: So she was born in New Waterford.
0: Cape Breton. Yeah.
1: Her name is Teresa.
0: Yes.
1: But everyone calls her Rinky.
0: Yeah. Because they all have pet names.
1: I love her already.
0: This is something Indian and Irish people have in common. It's like, your name is Christopher, but we call you Chuchi.
1: So on what side of the family is she?
0: She's my dad's mom.
1: Your dad's mom.
0: She was actually my first viral video ever because we have this tradition in my family where you scream when you cut your birthday cake and she kind of roasts you if you don't do it well enough. And I just took an offhand video of my family doing this and it went like crazy viral. Like everyone loves her. She's just so larger than life. And she's really like, she, you know, I think about like vibration a lot or frequency that people are kind of at. Mm-hmm. And she is tuned into something very pure. She has so much integrity. She has so much love and care. She has so much like spunk. You know, she always used to talk about she wouldn't go hang out with the other women in the neighborhood to have tea because she didn't like that they gossiped. Oh. Like she didn't really do bad things. She didn't drink. She's very Roman Catholic.
1: Huh.
0: She just really walks the walk and she cleans her entire house with a toothbrush. I don't know. She doesn't sleep much. She's like the good version of Donald Trump. She only sleeps 2 hours a night, but she uses the other 22 to just
1: be good
0: to people. She knows everyone's name.
1: Rinky.
0: She's in her 80s. She used to play baseball with all the kids in the neighborhood, but her pelvic floor was shot from having so many kids. So she had to hit the ball out of the park so she could walk the bases.
1: I'm sorry.
0: She's just built different. She's just a different kind of person.
1: I'm Garby Bailey. You're listening to Q. You're in the middle of my conversation with the hilarious Maddie Kelly. Things are going pretty well for Maddie these days. She was just on The Tonight Show, and she recently headlined Just for Laughs. She was also recently honored by the Future of Film Showcase in Toronto for her work as an emerging creator. Maddie is proudly Canadian, although she now lives in New York with her boyfriend. In fact, she tells me that life is going so well these days that she's running out of material to use in her stand-up. We'll get to all of that a bit later, but first, when Maddie first started doing stand-up, there was an instrument which was a big part of her act, and she's since abandoned it, even though it was working pretty well for her. That's where we pick things up. The ukulele was once part of your show.
0: Yeah.
1: But then you abandoned it.
0: You know, it was 2015.
1: Okay.
0: Ukuleles were everywhere.
1: It's true.
0: I loved playing it, but I did not really feel like the same adrenaline from having a song land as I did a joke. Huh. I loved the feeling of like going up there with nothing and
1: just being
0: making
1: you.
0: It something.
1: Yeah.
0: It was very pop, like people liked it. So it was kind of like an early opportunity to abandon

0: something that was working in favor of something that brought me more artistic joy.
1: Is that something that you strive to do?
0: Yes.
1: Okay. Yeah.
0: I mean, not that I want to abandon everything that's always working, but if I'm not having fun, and I don't think everyone else is going to have as much fun either long term.
1: Right.
0: But I talked to Ivan Decker and Dino Archie about it. And they said, you know, there's going to be a day where people are lined up around the block and they paid money to see you. Not like the whole show, but just you. And that's going to be harder. So if you practice, if you're abandoning yourself now, imagine how hard it's going to be then. Which looking back, that was a very kind thing of them to say to me so early on.
1: Yeah.
0: Because I didn't, you don't project success like that when you're starting out, unless you're like a psychopath, I think.
1: But do you feel like there is that support in comedy circles for each other? Does that kind of supportive talk happen behind the scenes?
0: Okay, there's two answers to this.
1: Okay.
0: I think there is support for people that ask for it in life. I think when you ask questions with a genuine curiosity, people respond to that. And I think people often will say, like, that's networking or that's sinister. But people really do want to help you, I think, to be better, because we all want better artists.
1: Right.
0: Who doesn't want that? But also, I'm so grateful that I grew up comedically in Canada, because we really support each other.
1: Is that's the culture here?
0: Yeah.
1: Is one of support.
0: Because we all want the scene to be better so people continue to come to local comedy shows and not just see a headliner they recognize, but just go to a lineup of comedians they don't know just because it's in the neighborhood.
1: I've spoken to a few comedians on the show, and that seems to be the secret sauce of Canada. Like, I hear it over and over again that there's quite a support network. The fact that everyone wants everyone else to succeed is something that's rare in comedy. In this stage in your life, what are you finding yourself thinking about or drawing from for your writing and for your stand-up?
0: Well, I am struggling a little bit because I'm very happy in my relationship right now.
1: Oh, that's good.
0: Yeah, but it's not really providing much material, which is sort of interesting. And, you know, I'm about to be one of those people that's talking about the airport too much, because that is where I'm spending a significant amount of my time.
1: Right.
0: But via rail, you're next. You're getting roasted any day. Because it's kind of crazy around there. But hopefully something cool will happen to me soon I can talk about. I try to start write every day, and I try and write, I'm beginning with the prompt, what would I do if I had no material and I had to do stand-up tonight? We have the opportunity to talk about something that happened an hour ago.
1: Right.
0: So.
1: And do you have the opportunity to have someone squirming in their seat but chuckling at it?
0: Yeah.
1: At the same time.
0: Well, you have to create the tension in order to break it, you know?
1: Right.
0: That's why clean comedy is so hard.
1: Tell me about walking into the clean comedy world.
0: I'm not like squeaky clean. Like, I'll swear, I'll talk. My new closer's talking about getting chlamydia last year. But I'm not, I would agree that I'm not in like the shock comedy arena. But I try and talk about things that really matter to me. And a lot of the time that is politics. Mm. And that can be, you know, shocking for people, I think. And I go to all over the place in the States. And honestly, I would kind of prefer it if they genuinely really are Republican. Because if you can really make them laugh about their own guy, that's a great feeling.
1: That's a victory.
0: That's a victory.
1: That's a victory.
0: Yeah.
1: I'm wondering about the next thing, the next goalpost that you have set out for yourself, because you are making a lot of people laugh. You've done the Tonight Show. Mm-hmm. You've been on. What's going on?
0: I would like to host the Oscars pregnant.
1: Oh, that is very specific.
0: Yeah. Well, it combines a couple of my goals.
1: That is specific.
0: I think I will be the first person to do it, but I'm not sure.
1: And what's the path to there?
0: Well, first comes love.
1: Okay.
0: And then comes marriage.
1: The pregnancy part. I think I know that part.
0: I don't know how you get booked on Oscars, but I think if I say it in enough interviews, you know, I'm a big believer in manifesting.
1: It's going to happen.
0: Yeah.
1: Oh, I believe you.
0: Thank you. Well, you know, I will say, freezing your eggs before you go on The Tonight Show has to be the best practice you could possibly get. So in that way, I'm very aligned.
1: You're all over it.
0: I'm lucky.
1: You did this wonderful keynote. I heard parts of it. At the Future of Film Showcase right here in Toronto. And you said something really interesting. You said, I think anyone I've ever talked to who's older and still making work is doing it because it's never enough. And you recognize that it's something that will always be with you, that always wanting more, that it's never enough.

0: enough, and it's a beautiful thing to arrive at. Can you explain that to me, that idea of striving and not quite getting there, but what it gives you?
1: Well, it came to me twofold.
0: Yeah.
1: The first one was that I realized I was in a rush to finish my to-do list. Mm. And this was something that I was experiencing, you know, year after year, this
0: like
1: sort
0: your
1: of
0: life,
1: urgency.
0: Your life to-do list?
1: No, just a literal to-do list that's on my computer.
0: Oh, okay.
1: And then one day I realized, if I was to finish this list,
0: yeah,
1: I'm going to put more things on it.
0: Right.
1: So why am I so in a rush? That's impossible. That's a paradox.
0: Okay.
1: You're not going to finish it. You don't want to finish it. You would put more things on it. That's life.
0: Yeah.
1: So that allowed me to, you know, you when you cook and you want to eat the food really badly, it always turns out bad.
0: Yeah.
1: Versus if you're able to be not hungry enough to be rushing, but enjoy the cooking process, it'll taste better.
0: Mm.
1: It was kind of like this whole revelation about doing as opposed to accomplishing,
0: right?
1: Like loving the doing. This is also a long time coming because I remember an episode of the show called The Comedians, and Billy Crystal is talking to Josh Gad, and Josh Gad is like, why do you still want to make work? Like, I don't get it. Like, you're Billy Crystal. And he says, I want you to picture yourself at 20 and tell yourself like you're in the highest grossing movie ever on Disney. You're doing this, you're doing this. And not to be braggadocious, but you're in a television show with Billy Crystal because they play themselves in it. Wouldn't that blow your mind? And he goes, yeah. And he goes, is it enough? And he goes, no. And he goes, yeah, it's never going to be.
0: Right.
1: You just love making work and you have a passion to make really good work if you have it.
0: Mm-hmm.
1: And that is never going to go away. So you don't have to freak out about that. Try and rid yourself of that urgency.
0: Mm-hmm.
1: You just accept it.
0: I love it. It has been great talking to you.
1: Yes, thank you.
0: I'm really looking forward to seeing you cross the stage pregnant at the Oscars.
1: Yeah. Me too. And you'll be there.
0: Yes. Are you manifesting that for me too?
1: I am.
0: I appreciate you so much. I really do. Good luck with everything. Thank you so much.
1: Thank you.
0: I can't wait for us to cross that stage, Maddie. That was my conversation with comedian Maddie Kelly. She's currently headlining clubs all over North America. If you want to catch her on stage, check out her website, maddiekelly.net.

0: from South Africa, now based in Toronto. 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

0: Have you ever walked into a photography exhibit and felt like you just stepped into history? That's what it felt like for me when I got to see the latest work by photographer Dawood Bey. Dawood is one of the most influential photographers around today, a MacArthur Fellow and an educator whose portraits of Black Americans have helped redefine contemporary photography. I've been a fan of his photography for as long as I can remember, starting with his portraits from the mid-70s and another deeply important series, The Birmingham Project. That one focused on the Black children that were killed in the 1963 church bombing in Birmingham, Alabama. But lately, Dawood's turned his lens away from portraits and to landscapes, to the rivers, the forest, and roads that hold the memory of escaped slaves on the Underground Railroad. When I heard he was presenting a new exhibition and I was going to get the chance to speak with him, I was elated. Before we spoke, I went to the Art Gallery of Ontario and walked through the exhibition. It was all Dawood Bey. His eye and sensibility. But somehow it was his work taken to a new level. The experience was immersive. His landscapes pulled me in with a force. The film and the soundscapes that were running alongside the pictures, they kept me right on the edge of being almost overwhelmed. I felt history. I could smell the earth and sense the coolness of the water in his photos. I felt the familiarity of his eye, but also had the feeling of witnessing the beginning of something new. I had so many questions to ask him about his love of history and his deep connection to Harlem. But first, I asked him about music. When you were growing up in Queens, you played jazz professionally. I'm a jazz head, so this is a fascinating thing for me. You were intent on drumming as perhaps a career, but then you decided photography. Why? What was happening?
1: Well, it was interesting. You know, music was my first creative, expressive form. My first great creative influence was, and still is, John Coltrane.
0: Okay.
1: The shape of the world changed when I heard John Coltrane's music. And I think the rigor and the transcendent nature of his work is still my benchmark. So I'm still very much connected to the music. If you're in New York or Chicago, you're more likely to find me in a jazz club than in a museum, which I go to also, of course. But the music is still, even though I no longer play professionally and haven't for a very long time, music remains a deeply rooted sort of inspiration for me.
0: Right. I think I heard you or read you talking about the fact that there is something that is very similar about the practice of jazz and the practice of your artistry now, which is photography, that there is a synergy.

0: I think it has to do with having come up playing improvisational music, music in which you don't play the same thing each time. And you can do that confidently if you're on top of your craft.
1: That's right.
0: And so for me, when I go into these landscape situations, not knowing what I'm going to do, I'm not fazed because, again, I have the ability to go into a situation and improvise. The parameters start with the rectangular space of the photographic frame, and even in making film, you're still working within the space and shape of that rectangular form. Now, music, you have bars, and in making photography and film, you have the frame. And whatever you're going to do, and you can do almost anything, but it has to happen inside of that space. There's a kind of coherence that has to take shape in the photograph. For me, there's a real relationship between the two.
1: The musicality of you is just coming out right now. So I'm very glad that we're talking about music.
0: It's very much a part of who I am.
1: It's in you. It is very much in you. I want to go back to Harlem for a moment. Famously, you began with street photography in Harlem in the mid-70s with the photos that would eventually become part of your series, Harlem USA. I'm wondering what you set out to capture with those photos.
0: Well, it's interesting because in relation to the work that I'm doing now that is explicitly driven by history, the work that I did and the work that I began making in Harlem was also driven by history. First, by my family's history, because my mother and father lived in Harlem, and they met in a church in Harlem, and they got married afterwards. Harlem is basically the beginning of my story.
1: Right.
0: And Harlem also figures very prominently within the Black socio-cultural imagination, maybe beginning with the Harlem Renaissance.
1: For sure.
0: And the coherence of this moment of extraordinary expression coming out of Harlem continues to be an inspiration. And then also, when I was born, my parents moved from Harlem. My brother had been born a year and a half before. And I guess when I came along, that apartment they had in Sugar Hill just got too small.
1: Right.
0: And it was time to move.
1: Right.
0: And so they moved out to Queens. But we continued to visit family and friends there. So I had, throughout my childhood and my teen years, a very real connection to this place that I had never lived in, but was still deeply connected to.
1: That backdrop of Harlem, I just wonder about the stories you saw yourself telling, and do you feel like you accomplished telling the story that you wanted to tell with that series?
0: Definitely.
1: Yeah.
0: Definitely, because people in the photograph came to the opening or they came to the exhibition, most of whom had never been to the Studio Museum in Harlem before. But they heard that this photographer they'd been seeing in the street for 5 years, he got some pictures up in that place. And it's pictures of us.
1: Wow.
0: So folks showed up, and that also began to set the tone for my intentional engagement with the museum space.
1: Right.
0: Doing things with museums very intentionally, not just to have an exhibition, but to shift the audience or to open up a different conversation. In that case, it was about bringing the community outside of the museum into the museum, with the hopes that that community would actually then show up to see this exhibition that was about them. Because museums, as you know, can be a very off-putting place for folks who didn't grow up going to them.
1: That's right. I'm wondering about these days. I know that you've been interested in history, but now it feels like you're kind of locked into something.
0: I'm very interested.
1: Let's put the very on it now.
0: Yeah.
1: Tell me about the very.
0: That may well be

0: a function of the fact that I was 25 years old when Harlem on My Mind, Harlem, USA, opened. I was 16 years old when I saw Harlem on My Mind that shaped my interest in adding to that conversation. And I'm 73 years old now. So, you know, I really believe that this idea of making work about history, it happened in a real epiphany kind of moment.
1: Tell me about that epiphanous moment.
0: Well, when I was 11 years old, a book came out called The Movement, and it was a book of photographs of and about the civil rights movement. It was published by the Student Nonviolent Coordinating Committee, commissioned the playwright and writer Lorraine Hansberry to write a text to weave these photographs together. My mom and dad went to hear James Baldwin give a talk at the church that I grew up in. And after Baldwin's talk at the reception, they were selling this book. My parents brought this book home. Basically, they were pictures that were everything my parents had tried to shield me from. There were lynching photographs, horrific photographs in the book, including one of a young girl, was pretty much the same age that I was, which may have been why it resonated so strongly. And it was a picture of Addie Mae Collins, who was the sister of Sarah Jean Collins, who was one of the four girls who had been killed in the dynamiting of the 16th Street Baptist Church in Birmingham.
1: In Birmingham, okay.
0: And she had been in the room also, but she was further away from the wall behind which the dynamite had been planted. Mm-hmm. So she wasn't killed, but she was wounded. And the picture that I saw was her in the aftermath of that incident, lying fragile in a hospital bed, gauze bandages over her eyes. And I looked at that picture, and it just seared its way into my psyche. It was almost like she was looking at me through those bandages. Mm. I had a profound response to that picture. You know, I've often said that there's my life before that picture and that book, and my life after. Mm. That book and that picture kind of changed everything for me.
1: Mm.
0: And several decades later, while I was lying in bed, all of a sudden, I sat bolt upright. I didn't really know what to sit bolt upright meant until that moment. I thought it was just a phrase. But then I sat bolt upright like somebody had smacked me on the back of the head. And what came was that picture of the young, wounded black girl. And so I decided I need to go to Birmingham.
1: Mm.
0: You know, I haven't forgotten. She's kind of reaching out, calling me to come to Birmingham. You need to come here. And so I went.
1: The Birmingham Project is what came out of that. And it's just an incredible project where you did a series of portraits, pairing photographs of a child, which would have been around the same age as one of the actually six kids that were that
0: four
1: were killed.
0: Girls
1: the
0: and four two boys girls. Later that same day.
1: Right. When the bomb went off in Birmingham. So you take these children that are around the same age, you photograph
0: them.
1: The
0: exact same age.
1: Exactly the same age.
0: It made it that much more rigorous.
1: Yeah.
0: Because I didn't want to do kind of that
1: age. You wanted exactly.
0: I wanted children who embodied the exact ages of those four girls and two boys.
1: Yeah.
0: The girls were 14 and 12. The boys were 13 and 16.
1: Yeah.
0: So I wanted young people who were those exact ages.
1: Also, as a part of the diptychs, are the adults that would have been the same age.
0: 50 years later.
1: 50 years later.
0: When I was making the photograph and then paired them.
1: Yeah.
0: As a way of embodying 50 years in that single diptych, as a way of embodying the past in the contemporary moment.
1: I'm Garvey Bailey. Daily. This is Q. You're listening to my conversation with the acclaimed American photographer, Dawood Bey.

0: For most of his career, Dollwood was known for his incredible portraits of Black Americans. But these days, he's moved away from portraits and has started capturing landscapes connected still to African American history. At first glance, they couldn't seem more different. Portraits and landscapes. But Dollwood tells me they actually come from exactly the same place.
1: When people say to me, oh, your work is so different now, there are no people in the photograph. And I said, they're still there.
0: Mm-hmm.
1: They're still there. I said, but think about it as them no longer being in front of the camera. But to me, they're behind the camera, mm-hmm. and I'm looking out at the world as if through their eyes, which is what I'm thinking when I'm there. I wouldn't go so far as to say I'm channeling their presence as I make the work, but that wouldn't be entirely inaccurate mm-hmm. either. I kind of see myself standing in the present, looking back into the past.
0: Oh, wow. Interesting.
1: And what I'm seeing as I look through the camera, imagining those Black bodies that inhabited the space that I'm now standing in, I'm trying to, because the pictures are made from an eye-level vantage point, I'm not just going there to make interesting pictures and tilt the frame and do all kind mm-hmm. of formally. I'm trying to view and imagine and think about that landscape and that place as if through their eyes.
0: Tell me about those places, why they were significant, and what is the history that they're telling us about?
1: The landscape in which that trauma was enacted on the Black body in our coming from Africa to the Americas and becoming African American.
0: Mm-hmm.
1: And the escape from enslavement
0: mm-hmm.
1: to freedom across Lake Erie,
0: right.
1: and trying to imagine that path of fugitivity and self-liberation from the southern states to the edge of Lake Erie, and then on to presumed freedom in Canada.
0: So these landscapes are of these spaces where we could imagine a fugitive walking through, walking towards these spaces of freedom.
1: Hiding in. Moving through.
0: Right.
1: Some of them were actual locations. Oh. I did a lot of research. Some of them are locations of what were called underground railroad stations,
0: right.
1: houses that were underground railroad stations. And I began to think of it as a way to imagine that journey. It's not meant to document the literal path of fugitivity and escape,
0: mm-hmm.
1: but it's not a completely random fabrication.
0: Right.
1: It's all in proximity to places that are known.
0: Critical fabulation.
1: Thank you.
0: Okay. Landscape photography has not been in the purview of Black folks.
1: Yep.
0: There's not a lot of Black landscape. I can't think of one other than yourself.
1: Yeah, once I began this work and started doing research, I became acutely aware of the absence of a Black presence in this landscape tradition. So one of the other things, in addition to being motivated by the need to tell the stories of our ancestors and bring them into a contemporary conversation, the other piece of and the ambition for the work is to assert a Black presence in this history of landscape photography.
0: These photographs, like, I just want you to take us inside the AGO, because what they have done is something, what you've all put together is something quite remarkable. So they're your photographs, the landscape photographs, and then in proximity to them are these African artifacts, objects, pieces of art that are right across, like within touching distance.
1: Yeah, in very close proximity.
0: Tell me about the reason for that and how you think it works with your photography.

0: all of the work, those landscapes, the path of fugitivity for Africans / African Americans moving through the landscape. The other project that's being shown here is called In This Place.
1: Mm-hmm.
0: And that's a photograph of plantation landscape. So while again, there is no visible human presence in either of these groups of photographs, they are very much rooted in the presence of Africans who were brought in chains to America. Putting those in conversation with the African objects from the AGO's collection provides an opportunity for me to be able to engage or represent in some way the unseen presence in the photograph. Who was moving through this landscape? The people that made these objects.
1: Right.
0: That's who it was.
1: Right.
0: It gives them a more tangible and palpable presence. And it brings their world, the complicated, rich, cosmological world that was their world that those objects represent. It brings that into the conversation that my photographs are about.
1: The photographs themselves are in this high contrast, black and white, and the title of one series, Night Coming Tenderly, Black, coming out of a Langston Hughes line of poetry. Beautiful.
0: Night Coming Tenderly, Black Like Me.
1: What is that title and your work telling us about blackness? Because the blackness in the photographs, there's such a richness to it.
0: Yeah.
1: It's not the absence of something. It's just something that's so present.
0: Well, Night Coming Tenderly Black is, as you've mentioned, informed by two things. Langston Hughes' Dream Variation poem, that final couplet, Night Coming Tenderly, Black Like Me. This idea of attaching blackness to tenderness. He could have said, Night comes threateningly black like me. But he said, no, night coming tenderly black like me. So that led me to think about the tender embrace of blackness around these fugitive African Americans moving through the landscape. That's one. The second influence is the photograph by Roy DiCarava.
1: Mm-hmm.
0: Who, along with John Coltrane, Coltrane and DiCarava are my two endearing benchmarks, North Stars. Call them what you want. They're what I've always aspired to. And DiCarava's photographs, a lot of them are very dark. Roy DiCarava had this idea about blackness being the subject and blackness being the broader narrative, but also the material blackness being the thing that was the photograph.
1: Mm-hmm.
0: So it's these three different ways of thinking about blackness. The photographs were not made under those conditions mm-hmm. of darkness. I printed them to create the blackness that I wanted to allude to. There are black bodies moving through this black space towards self-liberation. So it's a conceptual idea given material form.
1: I want to thank you so much for taking the time to answer these so many questions. But
0: well, thank you.
1: It has been just a pleasure, and thank you for the work as well.
0: Thank you very much. I appreciate it.
1: Dalwood Bay is an American photographer. You can see his new exhibition, Dalwood Bay Material Histories, Living Landscapes, at the Art Gallery of Ontario. It's being presented in partnership with the Toronto Biennial of Art 2026. That's from now through spring of next year.

Arts artist who started her musical career when she was a student at the University of Ottawa. Her music blends jazz and soul and folk. She puts it all together, basically all the genres she was exposed to as a kid. She's worked with influential artists like Wizkid and Asha Kay.

0: That's Anais Cardo with FOMO. It's off her EP, Map of Her Shadows, which is out right now. And that is it for Q today. Tomorrow on the show, violinist Vijay Gupta seemed destined for classical music greatness from a very early age. He performed at Carnegie Hall when he was just 8 years old, studied at Juilliard and Yale, and joined the Los Angeles Philharmonic at 19. But behind that success, he was struggling with anxiety and addiction and burnout. He's got a brand new memoir, and he'll be here with an incredible story tomorrow. If you want to get in touch with the show, q@cbc.ca is the best way to do that. I'm Garvey Bailey, sitting in for Tom Power. Catch you next time.
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3: I'm Lauren McGuinness. Albertans can now pay for MRIs and other tests without a doctor's referral. While the government says this will lead to early detections and save lives, some healthcare professionals are worried it doesn't address the shortfalls of the public system. Coming up on the current review.
4: From CBC News, the world this hour, I'm Claude Fague. Explosive and extremely dangerous. Officials in BC say the fire conditions in the province are bad and likely to get worse. They're urging people under evacuation orders to leave as soon as they can. Thousands have already been forced to flee, many of them in the Okanagan region, where CBC's Caroline Bargoot has the latest.
5: It came through on Saturday, and within an hour, it was gone.
6: Saturday night, Wayne Jones and Karen Royston watched as the Bradley Creek wildfire destroyed their home. They live in Newport Beach on the main Okanagan Indian Reserve. Strong winds pushed the fire towards their community over the weekend, forcing the evacuation of thousands.

0: Okanagan Indian Band Chief Dan Wilson says 30 homes belonging to band members were destroyed by wildfire, along with about 200 belonging to non-Indigenous residents.
1: For many people watching, this wildfire is measured in hectares and structural loss. For our community, it's measured in homes, family histories, and places people have spent all of their lives.
0: 7,300 people are on evacuation orders. Nearly 4,000 more have been told they may need to leave at a moment's notice. Hotter temperatures are expected this week, which could bring more challenges for firefighters battling to contain the blazes. Caroline Bargoot, CBC News, Vernon, British Columbia.
2: Washington state officials, meanwhile, say wildfires have wiped out entire neighborhoods in Spokane County. Hundreds of homes have been destroyed and around 10,000 more are at risk. Authorities have arrested a man suspected of setting off one of the most volatile fires. Here's Governor Bob Ferguson.
3: It's just so heartbreaking to realize that one of these fires that has been especially devastating, that an arrest has been made for arson, the fact that this could be human-caused, intentionally caused, it's hard to find words for, I think, what that means for the people of our state.
2: Around 65,000 residents in Spokane County have been evacuated. Former CBC News anchor Lloyd Robertson has passed away. His death was first reported by CTV and was confirmed by a family member to CBC News. The Stratford, Ontario native joined Canada's public broadcaster in 1976 and anchored the National for 6 years. He then moved to rival CTV News to become chief news anchor and held the role for over three decades before stepping aside in 2011. Robertson won numerous industry awards and was also inducted as an officer into the Order of Canada in 1997 and into the Canadian News Hall of Fame in 2016. Lloyd Robertson was 92. The deadly Ebola epidemic is not slowing down in the Democratic Republic of Congo, but Canadians are stepping up to offer a bit of hope in the form of a vaccine. Health Canada has authorized a phase one clinical trial. Lauren Pelly explains.
4: To previous Ebola outbreaks, we have been able to start trials more quickly.
5: And right now, speed matters, says Dr. Vassi Morthy from the World Health Organization. The Democratic Republic of Congo remains in the grips of a challenging Ebola outbreak, the fastest growing one on record. Now, Health Canada is joining the fight. Federal officials gave Moderna the green light for a clinical trial of a vaccine targeting the Bundibugyo Ebola virus, which currently has no approved vaccines or treatments. Moderna's phase one trial is now underway across three sites. The shot uses the same mRNA technology deployed during the COVID-19 pandemic, says Moderna's Executive Director of Global Health Security, Hamilton Bennett.
6: The strength of the platform allows us to move a little bit faster.
5: The company hopes to start analyzing phase one safety results as early as this fall. Lauren Pelly, CBC News, Toronto.
2: Police in Los Angeles have announced they arrested an armed man at Donald Trump's golf course. The L.A. County Sheriff's Office says a 38-year-old man was arrested with a gun in his car on Sunday. Trump hosted a Republican fundraising dinner at that golf course in Rancho Palos Verdes tonight. And that is your world this hour. For CBC News, I'm Claude Fake.
7: Hi, I'm Jesse Anton with a look at your weather forecast. Cloudy and windy overnight in Regina and Saskatoon, while the Yorkton Humboldt areas could see some rain, lows around 10. The sun returns tomorrow in most areas, highs around 20 degrees again, but by midweek we can expect temps back to around 25. Should also stay sunny this week, unless you're around Prince Albert or Yorkton. You have on and off showers in the forecast over the next few days.

Hello, I'm Lauren McGuinness, and this is The Current Review on CBC Radio 1. Coming up, Albertans can now get an MRI, CT scan, or many other diagnostic tests without a doctor's referral, if they pay for it. We'll hear the arguments over whether this is a good idea. And then, podcasts on The Current. We start the series Forged, about how a fraud ring was discovered making imitation Norval Morisseau paintings. But we begin with the fires in British Columbia, and the people forced to leave their homes again.

0: by the time we got home, it was like 15 minutes, we have to leave. I mean, I didn't even, all I did was take a couple filing cabinets and put them in a garbage bag and my passports. That's it.
1: I was really hoping that we wouldn't have to leave. I was prepared to stay, but it just got too crazy with the winds today.
2: And this is the third time we've been evacuated. First two times were awesome. This one, you need to have an app, you need to do this. It's unbelievable, really, what the hoops you have to jump through to find out what to do.
3: Thousands of people remain out of their homes in the British Columbia interior after a wildfire discovered Friday grew quickly, though spread was minimal in the fire west of Vernon from Sunday to Monday. However, yesterday, officials expanded an evacuation order related to another out-of-control wildfire burning on the west side of Lake Okanagan. Altogether, about 4,700 properties are under evacuation order in BC. Denise Harper's retirement community was evacuated just outside of Vernon, BC. We've reached her this morning in the town of Vernon. When were you told to leave your home?
4: Late Saturday afternoon, we were alerted that we were on evacuation alert. And we were in town at the time. And within the 20, 25 minutes that it took us to get home, it became an order. So it was very quick.
3: Were you able to see the fire from where you were?
4: Oh, yes. As we were driving out of our community, the flames were just in front of us and on the side of the hill. Nowhere near, I mean, you know, across a road and field from us, but it was striking. It wasn't like that the last time.
3: You point out the last time, this is not your first experience of evacuation due to wildfire.
4: No, not at all. I was evacuated in my former community, and then this is the third time in this community, and I've lived here 7 years.
3: My goodness. Do you know if your home is okay?
4: I do. I managed to climb up a hill and take a picture of it, and our whole community is unscathed, but the fire was still very active behind our community. So
3: what are
4: anything
3: you told,
4: I guess could happen.
3: Yeah, anything could happen. What are you told at this point about the risk to the community and what to expect?
4: We have very little information. We get the odd evacuation continues. The order is still in place. And beyond that, what we can glean, we don't have televisions or radios. We're trying to find out what's going on, but there's very scant information.
3: You have a safe place to stay in Vernon?
4: We are sitting in the parking lot behind the arena, the Cal Tire place in Vernon. So it's very safe.
3: What are you sleeping in?
4: We have a travel trailer. We are one of the very lucky ones, and there are a few in here. The first two nights, there were a lot of vehicles, cars, trucks, vans, whatever, that people were sleeping in, because initially accommodation was hard to get. That has improved with time, and people have opened their doors, and so many of those people have left. But for the first night, even two seniors from my community, one woman using a walker and her husband having to lean on her walker, slept in their car.
3: Well, I hear you saying there's that community response of people opening their doors. What are you experiencing or seeing in terms of official supports for people who are displaced?
4: Not a lot. We haven't asked for help, but people have come around very, no, that's actually businesses have come around and offered for things for free, but official support, they're still trying to deal with the evacuees that are coming in and trying to get them registered. So beyond that, I'm not aware of any official support.
3: I almost hate to ask this, but since you've done this before a couple of times, I mean, what have you learned about how to get moving and to be safe and to take care of yourself and others?
4: Well,

0: But we were concerned Saturday morning. So we got all of our go bags ready to go. And we already had our trailer pulled down by our house doing a minor repair. So we had the trailer there. So we were pretty lucky. At other times, it would have been a scramble to have the trailer down, but we didn't provision it properly. So we were without water and without groceries for until we went shopping. But we're so fortunate compared to others. Just so fortunate.
1: Yeah. Do you know when you might be able to get back to your home?
0: Not a clue yet. There's lots of rumors, but no official word. The problem being is that because the fire has moved up Highway 97 North, they want to keep that road completely clear. And if they open it to us, there's some concern that people will be out driving around and getting in the way.
1: Yeah.
0: And they just want to keep the highway clear.
1: Denise, very good of you to speak with us this morning. Thank you very much.
0: You're welcome, Lauren.
1: Yeah, wish you
0: well. I just wanted to tell you, though, that the kindness of individuals is just amazing. I have a neighbor who drove an elderly gentleman to Vancouver the day after the evacuation because he couldn't drive and his daughter was in Vancouver. And it was just the safest thing to do, which is hugely generous. And I saw a man giving a Williams Lake couple money and food yesterday so they could try to get home because they had no money for gas. They had been evacuated while staying with friends and couldn't get any support here because they're not from the region. So the kindness of individuals is just amazing.
1: I'm so glad you left us on that point, Denise. Thank you very much.
0: You're welcome. Bye now.
1: Bye for now. That's Denise Harper. She was forced to leave her retirement community outside of Vernon, BC, due to approaching wildfires. Now, yesterday, I spoke with Tiffany Wilson. She's a member of the Okanagan Indian Band and evacuated from the Six Mile Creek area. In 2021, she lost her home in the White Rock Lake fire. We reached her at her sister's home in Penticton, where she's staying with her two kids. When did you get word that you had to evacuate from your home?
2: So we were told that there was a fire at Bear Creek and it would be in our best interest if we headed to somewhere safe. Not even 5 minutes as we're driving down south on West Side Road, we got the evacuation order alert on the phone.
1: Have you seen the fire? Do you know how close it was?
2: From our place, it was, I would say, about 4 kilometers. As the crow flies, right?
1: How did the actual move, the evacuation journey go for you and your family?
2: It went pretty good. They did have the people like doing traffic control near Bear Creek, but they were just letting like everybody go through.
1: What was air quality like?
2: That day, it wasn't too bad because the wind was all blowing north, which is really weird to say because it's been bad the last like week.
1: It's interesting. All of this changes so quickly and now we're glad to know you're safe and sound in Penticton. Have you been able to see the fire?
2: So the night that the fire started, you could see the flames, the smoke like within the flames. Every time the wind would like go by it, you could see it flare up a bit. I didn't sleep much that night. I couldn't sleep. As soon as I got home, I started setting up a sprinkler around our house.
1: You've taken some measures to keep your place safe.
2: Yes, I have, because I did not want to lose another house to a fire.
1: Do you have any information from officials or otherwise of the state of your home at this point?
2: Our home is fine. Like our home is good. There's actually, a few people who have stayed back because of the, like, once they were ready to leave, the road closed. So they decided to stay back knowing that the winds were going north instead of south. And so they've been keeping like an eye on our neighborhood. So as far as I know, our houses are okay.
1: Given what happened in 2021 when you lost your home to a fire, what is it like to go through this again now?

0: very scary, and it brings up a lot of triggers. Like, my children went through the whole evacuation in 2021. Yeah, it brings up a lot of feelings. It's just very traumatizing.
1: How are you talking to your kids about this? How are you supporting them and giving them what information you can?
0: Well, my kids are older, so they kind of see what they see in the news and like on Facebook, just like what I'm seeing. But I just try to be here for them. When they look like they need a hug, they get a hug. If they want to talk about it, I'll let them talk about it. I really try not to pressure them about it.
1: I know there's a deep connection to the land your home is on across generations from your family. How does that affect your experience of these fires?
0: So right now, I'm very thankful that like our houses, our land hadn't been touched by the fire this time. It's really hard because with the first fire, we were just like, you know, we're going to rebuild. We got a house. We did all of our fencing. We got all that kind of stuff done. But it was like, it was a huge impact because like our family is a ranching family and all of our pen, like our round pens for our horses and cattle that we used to have, were all gone. So it's like, it's a whole new property now. Like it's not so ranchy and like, so it's like hard to get used to still that like what our land used to be isn't what it was.
1: I hear you talking about how you're leading your kids a hug when they need it or some listening and of course no pressure. How are you taking care of yourself through this?
0: I have a pretty great support system with my family. I've gone to the creek because that's one of our things. We go to the creek and we pray, and I've done that. I just really worry about my family. I don't have time to like really slow down.
1: I bet. Well, I'm glad your family has you, and I'm glad you have the creek, and it's very good of you to speak with us under difficult circumstances, Tiffany. Thank you.
0: Yeah, you're welcome.
1: That was Tiffany Wilson, a member of the Okanagan Indian Band. Lori Daniels is the co-director of the Center for Wildfire Coexistence at the University of British Columbia. How are you reacting to the news and these accounts of fire spreading in the Okanagan?
2: Oh, it's been heart-wrenching to hear Denise and Tiffany speak and to hear from others who I know in that region. The fires and the hot, dry, windy conditions, we knew that cold front was coming. We'd been warned about it in the news, and our fears have come to fruition. We've seen these kinds of weather systems under extreme drought have such consequence in British Columbia for several years now, 2023, 2021, before this year, 2024. We're just having back-to-back extreme fire seasons with huge consequence to communities. My heart sinks every time another community is impacted like this.
1: You mentioned a cold front and that was a challenge did not help communities and people worried about these fires. Explain that.
2: Yeah, and I might step back and say parts of BC, the southern part of BC, southwestern part of BC had very low snowpacks this year. So we've been watching since literally March and April, saying, you know, it's an extreme drought. We were worried about this fire season. Early on, we got bits of rain that made it wet. But as soon as July hit, it started drying out. We've had these heat episodes where temperatures are in the upper 30s, drying out the forest and the communities, making them so susceptible. So the Okanagan region has not had much rain. It's been very hot. When I was in the Okanagan just a week and a bit ago, it was almost 40 degrees. And we've not had the relief that we needed from, you know, some good rain. The cold front that came through brought with it, you'd think, you know, a cold front sounds like good news when it's so hot and dry. It cooled the temperatures down a bit, but it didn't bring enough rain or any rain to this particular region in the North Okanagan. But it did bring a lot of wind. And when you're in hot, dry conditions and that cold front comes through, it also creates turbulence. So it created lightning, which started, again, a whole nother wave of lightning strikes in and around the region, plus very windy conditions superimposed.

0: exposed on that hot, dry condition and drought. So we're just looking at the perfect storm from a fire perspective.
1: What is the challenge and the approach from wildfire fighters under those kind of conditions?
0: Yeah, very challenging for wildland firefighters. So there's kind of two components. One is using planes and helicopters, aircraft that bring water and fire retardant to try to cool the fire and redirect its spread so that they get some control. But it's really the boots on the ground. It is the firefighters who are on the ground making sure that that cooled fire is actually put out. They can only work on the margins of the fire where it is not got open flames that are rapidly moving. Otherwise, we're putting lives at risk to try to stop that fire. And they're trying to literally dig up the ground, create fuel breaks, create boundaries on the fire, get it contained, and then ultimately get it out. Remember, this is very physical work, and they're working in 30-plus degree heat, in smoke, in very physical, you know, challenging physical conditions, and in British Columbia, also on mountain slopes that can be very steep and hard to access. So it's really, they're looking at a physical challenge. They're truly fighting these fires.
1: There's also a huge fire in Washington State, your neighboring state, that, you know, they've had to evacuate 60,000 people. Homes have been destroyed. What is the impact of that happening in a neighboring jurisdiction on, I don't know, the response and air quality?
0: Yeah, so we're seeing it's heart-wrenching again to see what's happening in Spokane. Over 600 fires or homes have burned in that fire. The fire has burned into the community and it's become an urban conflagration. So the fire is now spreading house to house, as we've seen also in places like Fort McMurray in 2016, in Lytton in 2021. You know, we've seen this multiple times in BC as well when the fire begins to impact our communities. And so that becomes now a firefight that has to involve also our structural firefighters and urban firefighters working in concert with the wildland firefighters who are trying to control the fire around. Again, smoky conditions, really challenging. When the smoke is very dense and when the winds are very high and the fire is erratic, as we've heard described for the fires in the Okanagan recently, when they were spreading so rapidly and all those evacuation alerts and orders came out in very quick succession. Those are conditions where it's almost impossible to keep helicopters and planes in the sky. It's unsafe for them, and it can be unsafe for the firefighters on the ground as well. And so sometimes when the fire is spreading that rapidly, despite the desire to try to stop it, the firefighters have to withdraw to save their own lives and then come back and be helpful when it's safe to do so.
1: Lori, we just have 20 seconds, but I want to know, Amy's beginning of August, there's plenty of summer and hot weather expected to go. What are you watching for in the days ahead?
0: Well, the heat, it's actually heat building in British Columbia. My heart is in the back of my throat. I would like all British Columbians to know that we're at risk. And please, please fire smart your homes and be supportive of fire smart activities around your communities. Be safe and be very cautious that none of our recreational activities are potentially starting fires. And if you see smoke, report it right away.
1: Yeah.
0: There's lots of causes, lightning, power lines, vehicle accidents. So please be safe and be well.
1: Lori, thank you very much.
0: Thank you.
1: Lori Daniels is the co-director of the Center for Wildlife Coexistence at the University of British Columbia. I'm Lauren McGuinness, and you're listening to The Current Review. People in Alberta can now get some diagnostic tests without a doctor's say. As of last Friday, patients can get an MRI, a CT scan, an ultrasound, or an X-ray without a referral, as long as they can pay for it themselves. Only those whose tests lead to a new cancer diagnosis will be eligible for a refund. Premier Danielle Smith says the change will result in earlier cancer detections, improved health outcomes, and ease people's anxieties.
2: I would say that an individual will have a pretty good idea whether something's not quite right with them. And in some cases, they'll be able to work with their practitioner to get the test that they need. And in some cases, they haven't been able to secure that. That's part of why we believe putting the power in their own hands so that they can get peace of mind testing is going to be very important.
1: Jamie Cowling knows a bit about that sort of scenario. A few weeks ago, she injured her knee. She's now waiting to see if her special

0: list will order an MRI. We've reached her in Medicine Hat, Alberta. How did you hurt your knee?
1: Well, apparently I'm not young anymore and I was jumping on a trampoline and didn't go the way I was hoping.
0: Oh, I'm sorry to hear that. And I'm not as young as I used to be either. Yeah. How painful has this injury been?
1: It's starting to get a little bit better, but in the beginning it was pretty unbearable.
0: What was it like getting around?
1: So the first, like initially when it happened, it was a couple days taking it easy and elevating and everything. And, then I chose to go back to work and try to, you know, keep up with everything. And unfortunately further injured it and it kept kind of sliding in and out. And then I had to go back to the emergency room and, they now suspect that my ACL has been torn. So the ligament's just not holding my knee in place any longer.
0: I blacked out after you said sliding in and out.
1: Yeah.
0: So you went to the ER and they sent you to see an orthopedic specialist. What did that doctor say?
1: He said that at the time when he had examined me, that there was just too much swelling to be able to tell which ligament was damaged and kind of what the treatment should be. So he just told me to take 2 more weeks off of work and we'll re-examine, which will be this coming Friday. So 2 weeks after that appointment.
0: Well, how did you respond to that idea that you'd take another 2 weeks off work and hang back?
1: Well, I just more or less said, could we at least book the MRI? And then if I don't need it after 2 weeks, then we could cancel it. But I just know how long the wait would be. So I was just hoping that to get on the list at the very least. And he had said that that's just not how they do things. And he didn't want to put me on the list just to have to take me back off of it if I didn't need it. But I just said, well, with the swelling kind of already like still being so extreme that we can't do an examination on my knee, that it's probably showing that there's some damage that needs some work done. So might as well just throw me on there. And then, but yeah, he just was saying that that's just not how it's done and things like that.
0: What's your impression? I mean, get us into that concern. What's your sense of what happens if you're not on the list, or what, once you're on there, how long it takes to get an MRI?
1: I've just kind of heard horror stories that it's, you know, 3 to 6 months at the very earliest before you can get in. And I work 2 jobs. I have 3 kids. I can't really afford to take a whole bunch of time off. Both my jobs are kind of on my feet. And so I can't really just not work. I'm a single mom. So I kind of need to keep working. And it's just really unfortunate to not be able to really do the whole summer experience with the kids to the fullest potential. So I just am a bit antsy to get back to my old self, old routine and everything like that.
0: Okay. 3 kids, as you point out, 9, 10 mm-hmm. and 14 years old, 2 jobs. Yes. You're a hairdresser mm-hmm. and a healthcare assistant. Mm-hmm. Oh, the demands on, you know, you getting around are really significant. What has this injury meant for your income?
1: I'm waiting to hear back if I will be accepted for EI while I have this time off. And otherwise, I guess back to school is just not the same back to school as it usually is. But just I have family support. I'm pretty lucky for that. So if I need help, I can ask for it. But I'd prefer to be independent of my own situations and things like that. So I'm just really hoping to kind of get back at it as soon as I can.
0: You'll see your doctor again this Friday. If he does order an MRI and the wait is long in the public system, will you pay to get one done sooner?
1: Well, I'm really lucky actually, because my uncle had offered to help me out so I could get in sooner and get the surgery we believe that I think I'm going to need. Just the wait, and my leg doesn't fully extend. So I kind of walk around like I got a chicken wing attached to my body, it feels like. And I have to use my crutch if I'm on my leg too much. Just my knee gets swollen and things like that. So it's just not really something that I can just kind of use for an extended period of time. And so
0: If your specialist, orthopedic specialist, does not order an MRI, will you consider getting one anyway?
1: Yes, absolutely. Yeah, there's just no way that I am patient enough to just sit and wait for continuous referrals and having to go see different doctors for second opinions and things like that. I know something's wrong in there. And so I'm sure that the exam that he's going to be able to do this Friday will be able to show a lot more things. So I'm just hopeful that I don't need to have to go and pay for one. But if need be, that option is luckily there for me.
0: Yeah, that's what it comes to. You'll do it. All right, Jamie, mm-hmm. I wish you a smooth and quick healing. And I really appreciate you speaking with us.
1: Yeah, no problem. Thanks so much for hearing my story.
0: Jamie Cowling is a hairdresser and healthcare assistant and mom of three who lives in Medicine Hat, Alberta. My next guest has some concerns about Alberta's new self-referral program. Fiona Clement is the director of the Center for Health Policy at the University of Calgary's Cumming School of Medicine. When you listen to Jamie share her story, talk about weeks in pain without getting a referral for an MRI, does a self-referral here seem like the way to go?
2: You know, Jamie's story is very common, and I'm really sorry to hear that she's experiencing that. But I think it also highlights exactly what we're worried about with this policy, and that, you know, the premier has said it's been really set up to diagnose cancer earlier, which clearly it's not being used for in the minds of Albertans already. And then also thinking about the financial strain that this will put on Jamie, and you heard her express concern about what this will mean and needing some help to deal with the high cost of an MRI. And then also the implication that private pay will get you quicker access. So those are the things that we're worried about in this policy. And you can hear it just got stood up on Friday, and it's Tuesday after a long weekend, and those things are already playing out with this policy being introduced. So.
0: We heard Alberta Premier Danielle Smith at the outset of this conversation call these tests peace of mind tests. What do you make of that?
2: Mm-hmm. Yeah, I think that's dangerous framing, really. Like, the other thing that really struck me about Jamie's story was when she was discussing the relationship that she had with the orthopedic surgeon and, you know, his or her recommendation to wait until the swelling goes down and then they'll decide what the appropriate test is. And the expertise and the knowledge that's needed to help the patients and families make the best decision. And so thinking about framing a diagnostic test as, you know, something you can just do if you're worried, I think that really plays into people's vulnerabilities. And they need the support of a healthcare team, not only to help decide what the right test is, if it is indeed what they need, but also if you find something, what then? Like, you need to navigate the system again, and you need your care team, including physicians, to help you do that.
0: There was something in there about, in this case, it's Jamie's relationship with a specialist, but I'm scratching my head thinking about how you think this might affect the doctor-patient relationship. If there's this ability for a patient to say, I disagree, I'm going to get the test.
2: Yeah. Yeah, I mean, I am worried about what this will do to the relationships. And also thinking again about a patient who something is found and you're going to need your care team to take the next step in your care journey. It is really tricky. And I mean, the other thing that isn't clear in this policy is, you know, normally when you go and get a diagnostic test or any test done, the results are shared back with your physician who asked for it. And then you meet and talk about what's next. So in this case, the results are going to be sent directly to the patient. You're going to be left to try and figure out, well, what's next? And there's no clear accountability from the system to do anything. You put it all back on the patient to figure out what's next, engage with health, with your physician, if that's what you need to do. And I'm really worried about it.
0: The matter of your relationship with your doctor assumes you have a doctor, and there are many mm-hmm. people in the province of Alberta and across the country who don't have a family doctor. There's a noted shortage. Mm-hmm. So how would a person get a referral if they can't self-refer or shouldn't be self-referring without clogging up the emergency rooms?
2: Mm-hmm. Mm-hmm. I mean, absolutely. Access to primary care is a huge issue. And I know the government is working on trying to get people who don't have dogs

0: engaged with primary care. And it is a huge problem. I don't see how something like this will help, because again, I think a patient is going to need some support to navigate through, well, do I need a test? Which one do I need? And when I get the results, if there's something there, how, like, what do I do now? You need primary care there anyways. So this, I really don't think is a helpful way to address primary care shortages.
1: The Alberta Medical Association, the AMA, released a letter criticizing this move, saying, quote, more testing also means more false positives, incidental findings, and uncertain results that patients and the public system must then navigate. As you point out, if you're without a doctor's support, navigating all that would be extremely complex. Mm-hmm. What else might these tests pick up? And another way of looking at it is, isn't that a benefit to be able to drag a net and find out what you catch?
0: Mm-hmm. Yeah. So definitely, I mean, bodies are different. You know, some people might have like a little funny bone, maybe a funny shaped spleen, who knows? And some of those things are clinically important and need action from the healthcare system. And some of them are just the quirks of human bodies. But a diagnostic test can't tell the difference. And so certainly more diagnostic tests like this, particularly without, you know, referral from a physician, will lead to other things being found. And then once they're found on an image, they need to be followed up on, even if they, you know, in the end are found to be not clinically meaningful. So coming back to our earlier conversation, sort of about peace of mind tests, you might have people who are actually feeling pretty well, want to do a diagnostic test for whatever reason, just to ease some anxiety, perhaps. You find something and now the system has to jump into action. Whereas, you know, you would never have kind of come forward with symptoms with this. But our imaging is so good and so sharp, it can pick up a lot of different things. So I think that is a real concern, and there's been previous studies that have shown increases in diagnostic testing do increase both appropriate and inappropriate care in the system.
1: What do we know about how this will affect wait times in the public system?
0: So every other example we have, both internationally and locally, when you introduce a private pay option, now, these are private pay with physician referrals. So this one is a little bit different because it's private pay without physician referral. But anytime we've seen a private pay option introduced, it does not decrease wait times in the public system. And it does have quicker access with those who can pay privately. And so I would expect that is what you'll see here. There'll be no impact, if not an increase, to the public wait times, and quicker access if you're willing to pay for it.
1: What do you believe is at stake here for the public healthcare system as this change is introduced?
0: I think a lot more than people realize. This is yet another step towards dismantling our universal public healthcare system that has committed to ensuring that Canadians have equal access to healthcare services and physician services without financial barriers. And this is another step away from that. And so it's a sad day for me. And I really am sad to see policies coming into place that give people better access because they can pay for it.
1: We just have 30 seconds. I mean, what do you say to people who are living in pain, worrying, waiting about what's going on in their bodies, and are glad the government is taking a step to open this up?
0: Yeah, I certainly understand that perspective. Of course, it's very difficult to suffer. But I would say, you know, thinking about the things we hold dear in that our Canadian system, again, is about everybody having equal access without financial means. I think, you know, write to your MLA if this is something that you don't support, and really stand firm on your commitment to the universal healthcare system.
1: Fiona, we'll leave it there for this morning. Thank you for speaking with us.
0: Thank you.
1: Fiona Clement is the director of the Center for Health Policy at the University of Calgary's Cummings School of Medicine. Renaud Brossard is vice president of communications at the Montreal Economic Institute, a public policy think tank.

0: Why do you believe that self-referrals for MRIs or CT scans are a good thing?
1: Honestly, for a number of reasons, but I think Jamie's story really shows why this is so important. Right now, there's a lot of people that are waiting for a very, very long time to get these referrals. Being able to self-refer and to pay privately for that simply accelerates the process. It removes pressure on the public system, but also allows patients to get the answers that they're looking for a little bit faster.
0: Now, it's interesting. I mean, you use the example of Jamie. She is not in a wait, like a queue to get this imaging. She's in the care of a specialist, and he's saying, or that doctor is saying, it's not yet time. Let's let the swelling go down and then check.
1: There are cases like that. And I think that's exactly what this is trying to answer. You know, it's letting patients take their healthcare a little bit more into their own hands, especially when it's having an effect on their ability to earn a living, on their ability to care for their loved ones, and on their ability, of course, to have a good standard of living. Somebody that is in pain is going to try to find ways to finally get the treatment that they need, and essentially getting that self-referral for an MRI just makes it a little bit easier to get that treatment. And in some cases, it also allows for people to get a bit of extra peace of mind. You know, if people are looking to get an MRI, if they're looking to get a health test, they're not doing it because they're bored on a Friday afternoon. They're doing it because they have a genuine scare about their health. And getting those answers might actually help lower that anxiety.
0: The Alberta Medical Association says that this won't address the root causes of bottlenecks in the system and capacity. And as we just heard, there's concern this will increase the load on healthcare, you know, as people try and interpret results and then have to go back into the system to have a doctor's support doing that. How do you respond to those concerns that this, in fact, increases pressure on the system?
1: Well, so I would say for the first part, the fact that it's not going to address the root cause. I mean, anybody that's trying to tell you that there is one small fix that's going to change everything about Canada's healthcare system is straight out lying to you. You know, there are a number of things that need to be fixed in our healthcare system for it to work better. This is just one element that can make it work a little bit better. What we've seen is that, at least according to international experience, there have been some places that tried to remove this sort of gatekeeping before getting medical tests. And what they found was that it didn't yield a significant increase in the number of tests. It didn't yield to a significant increase in pressure on the people interpreting those tests. But what it did lead to was less visits to general practitioners. Because in a lot of cases, patients will know what they need. You know, if your leg is crooked a certain way, you know that you're probably going to need some sort of diagnostic scan to know exactly what's there and get the treatment you need. And that just expedites the process. It makes it easier. It makes it faster, as you don't have to take some time from a general practitioner to be able to simply get them to sign a prescription to get that test. So there's a very interesting case study. Is in 1998, the Harvard Vanguard Medical Association, or the HVMA, essentially a large insurer in the U.S., decided to do away with its the obligation to get a doctor's referral to see a specialist. What they saw was a increased patient satisfaction, because patients get a little bit more of a say over their healthcare. It moves things a little bit faster. But they also saw that it yielded no additional or no statistically significant increase in number of specialist visits.
0: Reno, I'm imagining...
1: Sorry
0: to interrupt you. I'm imagining doctors reacting strongly to you characterizing the application of their expertise as gatekeeping. So I want to name that. But how real do you think this concern is that patients who don't have a family doctor will use the ER for follow-up?
1: I think that's something that's already happening. You know, it's already happening throughout our healthcare system that patients that don't have a family doctor just go to the ER because that's the only thing that's open. Even for patients with a family doctor, outside of regular hours, the only thing that's open is the ER. I think that's a problem that was already existent. What this is trying to do is simply to remove a little bit of that pressure on general.

0: general practitioners so that they can concentrate on things where they have a higher value add and where they're actually treating patients as opposed to simply writing a prescription slip for something that both they and the patient knew was needed.
1: And likely increase the pressure and the burden on people administering things like MRIs and CT scans, you'd say?
0: Well, based on the experience I was talking about earlier, we haven't seen significant increases in places that have tried this. So ultimately, and even to an extent, that's what the Alberta Association of Radiologists, I believe, was saying, that the number of private scans is already low enough that even if it quadruples them, it's not going to add significant pressure on the system. I think this is a case where it's a small fix. It's an incremental fix. It's going to make things a little bit better. But yeah, it's not an entire fix of the health system, but at least it moves things a little bit in the right direction.
1: Do you see any potential risks in this?
0: I don't see a lot of risk. I would say I think the main risk depends on how it's being applied. I think it's going to be initially, and as one of your guests alluded to, it's going to be at least initially a little bit of an adaptation for the health system, but also for patients as they try to navigate that system. But ultimately, I think once that adaptation phase is done, we'll see that it's going to be yielding some significant benefits to Alberta patients.
1: What do you say to the people who cherish universal health care, and all that includes, and see this move as another step on a slippery slope?
0: I would say that this is very much a move that's in keeping with universal healthcare. Universal means everybody has access to it. I think this is actually making it a little bit stronger because right now, for too many patients, the only thing they've got access to is a very, very long wait list. It has an effect on their health. It yields risks of complications. It yields significant anxiety for those patients. Anything that moves patients to being able to get the care that they need a little bit faster to move in the right direction. And again, every time that there's a patient that's doing this in the private sector, it removes one patient from the list in the public sector. It removes some of the pressure on our public hospitals as well. Most countries that have a universal health system have a mixed system. So they have a public system that exists, that is strong, that's well-funded. They also have a large private sector component that supports that public system. And I think this is building in that sense.
1: Renaud, a defense of universal / two-tiered healthcare. I appreciate you joining us. Thank you.
0: Thanks for having me. Have a good day.
1: You too. That's Renaud Brossard, Vice President of Communications at the Montreal Economic Institute. I'm Lauren McGuinness, and you're listening to The Current Review. Over the summer, we're bringing you the best of CBC podcasts. Today, we begin a new series, Forged. Rockstar Kevin Hearn of the Bare Naked Ladies does rockstar things, like buying paintings. And what better painting for an iconic Canadian rocker than one by Norval Morisot, one of the most iconic Indigenous artists in Canada. But when Hearn's Morisot painting is featured in an exhibit, it gets taken down because the head curator says it's questionable. Host Adrian Stimson traces Kevin Hearn's dogged quest to find out the truth about his painting and learns how this one painting is the key to cracking a whole underworld open. Here's episode one of Forged.
2: We burned this sort of to prepare our minds. This grass is used for a sacred purpose, and that purpose is to clear away the aberrations of the mind, to allow space to enter so that spirit will be speaking true.
3: That's the voice of Norval Morisot, smudging at ceremony.
4: Just upstairs?
3: Somehow, Norval led me here.
4: Inspector Ryback?
5: Yes, James,
4: nice to meet you.
5: Adrian Stimson.
4: Hi.
3: I'm sitting in a police station in Thunder Bay. There's snow lining the parking lot outside the window. And inside, across from me, is Inspector Jason Ryback. I'm not usually in police stations, talking to cops. I'm an artist, a painter. But I've got a lot of questions these days.
6: When you started this investigation, how familiar were you with Norval's art?
7: Well, when I started, I didn't even know who Norval was, other than by name. I knew he was a painter from the area. I couldn't have even picked out a Norval Morisot painting in an art gallery unless someone told me it was a Norval Morisot. When we started, the hope was we were going to get information to help us solve the murder of Scott Dove.

0: But we started getting all this information on an art fraud that happened. And I was like, how has nobody ever looked into this?
1: My name is Adrian Stimson. I'm a member of the Siksika Nation. And I know the work of Norval Morisot. As an Indigenous artist, I've never known the art world without him. In Canada, he's called the grandfather of Indigenous art. I see his work everywhere, in galleries, in flea markets, in kitschy gift shops. But when I see his art now, I see something else. Fakes.
0: We believe it's the world's biggest art fraud. There's nothing that even comes close to the magnitude of the sheer number of paintings that were created. You're already up into the hundreds of millions of dollars, and there's nothing that's even remotely close to that that's ever happened in the world.
1: Thousands of fakes and a cold case murder.
0: The person who potentially is a suspect in this homicide is also involved in this art fraud, and it's like, are the two connected? And then I just started looking, and kind of the floodgates opened, right?
1: This is why I'm here. I keep trying to figure out, where is Norval in all of this?
2: The truth seemed to be screaming right at us.
3: Very quickly, it became clear that there were more and more fakes.
4: I want my paint back. I know you killed that boy.
2: I realized no one on the other side cared about the truth. It was more they were trying to stop me from proving it.
5: Any man who is attached to the senses and pleasures of this world is just like a man who's being devoured by serpents. I say that's only an illusion.
1: From CBC in Canada and ABC in Australia, this is Forged. Episode 1, A Painting. Let me paint you a picture. It's a fall day in 1962 at a small gallery on Elizabeth Street in Toronto's Greenwich Village.
6: So at that time, Elizabeth Street was the center of an alternative scene, and Jack Pollock had his gallery in that area.
1: Women are in dresses, men are in suits. They're smoking as they walk around the cramped space, looking at the paintings on the walls.
6: It's great painting and definitely spectacular. Intense. Colors are intense. Lines, almost like stained glass windows. You know, a stained glass window has intense color, and then all the colors are separated by lines. I don't want to paint it as being strange or exotic. It was great art, period.
1: This is Gail Dexter Lord. She went on to be an art critic for the Toronto Star. But back in 1962, she was a teen.
6: But, you know, we're looking at these paintings and my mom likes them, my dad likes them, I like them. That's unusual, right? Obviously, you're a teenager. You don't always like what your parents like.
1: The paintings on the walls are so vibrant, so full of energy, vitality, and movement. Crisp, bold black lines contouring these minimalist, almost abstract creatures. Birds and snakes and bears and symbols in reds and blues and yellows and white. And this art lining the walls, it was painted by an Indigenous artist. This wasn't the norm at the time.
6: My parents were always very interested in art. And we would go to museums on the weekend and they'd go to the Art Gallery of Ontario on the weekend. And I think that Indigenous people were always presented as dead, not as living people.
1: The artist in this gallery is very much alive. There's a real buzz about this show, a kind of spectacle, the novelty of the quote-unquote Indian in the gallery.
6: I remember everybody's wearing a coat, which is memorable because when Norval Morisot appears, I mean, he's extremely tall, and he was wearing a buckskin jacket with fringes on it, as I remember. And so out strode, and you have to say strode, this incredible, tall man. I mean, just really filled the room, let's put it that way. And we were introduced, we shook hands, we chatted, we talked about the art. I don't really remember what we said. It was a very brief encounter, but it was very impressive. And when you grow up,

0: with these ideas of a dead culture. That really was impressive.
1: This exhibit was a pivotal moment for Indigenous artists. It got national attention and it sold out immediately.
2: One of the things that we were wondering about is how you were feeling when the gallery show opened. The people came in and looked at your painting.
3: And I felt nothing.
2: Nothing? Did you feel strange about

0: talking with a CBC journalist named June Callwood. The tape is black and white, and the camera zooms right in on Norvell's face, so close that I can see a bit of stubble on his chin.
1: And so what happened to you here in the city? The success seemed to you like part of what was promised.
2: Yes.
1: This week, I understand you made $4,000. What are you going to do with that?
2: I don't know.
1: What have you wanted?
2: What I wanted was people to know this art. This is all I ever wanted.
0: It's a bit hard to hear Norvell in this tape. He seems almost shy. But what he's saying is big. He says, what I wanted was for people to know this art. This is all I ever wanted.
2: This is all I ever wanted.
0: And now people do know him, know his art. But before this exhibit, Norvell was knocking on doors trying to sell his paintings in the remote town he lived in Northern Ontario. He sold his work to tourists at the general store. He searched for supplies at the dump next to the shack he lived in, salvaged Christmas crepe paper, and wet it to get the colors for his paints. And then Jack Pollock, the owner of that gallery, heard about Norvell. He was floored when he saw his paintings, and he arranged that exhibit for Norvell at his gallery in Toronto.
3: Remember his name. It's Norvell Morisot, a 31-year-old Ojibwe painter whose works were publicly displayed for the first time last week. The Toronto art world responded warmly to the showing held at a small gallery in the city's Greenwich Village. The collectors had heard the new name and came in droves to see and buy his art. They liked what they saw and snapped up all of his 35 pictures for a total of $4,000. Overnight, Norvell Morisot, the shy, mystical artist, had found the acceptance he always knew would be his.
4: That's all the time we have for the current review. You can listen to the rest of this episode wherever you get your podcasts. I'm Lauren McGuinness. Thanks for listening.

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3: I'm Emil Niazi. Ted Lasso is back with a fourth season. This time, Ted is taking on his biggest challenge yet, coaching women's football. Will this season recapture the magic of the series? The group chat weighs in.
0: 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To commemorate the 100th birthday of legendary jazz pianist Oscar Peterson, more than 20 acclaimed musicians came together on stage at Massey Hall in Toronto for an electrifying one-night-only concert. Oscar Peterson, a Canadian celebration, set 2 on CBC Music Live, after the news.
4: From CBC News, The World This Hour, I'm Claude Feig. One of Canada's most recognized journalists, Lloyd Robertson, has passed away at the age of 92. His passing was announced tonight by CTV News, where he sat on the anchor desk for more than 35 years. Prior to that, Robertson made his television debut right here at CBC News. Susan Ormiston looks back at his remarkable career and legacy.
5: Good evening. Lloyd Robertson for CBC News.
6: He was a steady voice in some turbulent times.
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8: 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And it just shook me.
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10: 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U.S. President Ronald Reagan.
6: Where he anchored news coverage for over three decades.
11: It was time. 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
6: And in 2011, leaving the anchor chair, but not the network.
11: We come to the end.
6: And now, signing off forever, as he often did.
11: And that's the kind of day it's been for all of us at CTV News. Good night.
6: Susan Ormiston.

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1: About 8,000 people have been forced from their homes in BC as wildfires threaten upwards of 30 communities. Many of those under an evacuation order are in the Vernon area in the Okanagan region. Chief of Okanagan Indian Band Dan Wilson got a glimpse of the damage from a helicopter, and he estimates around 230 homes have burned in the community.
2: It looked like a war zone. It was hard to recognize my community from the air. Many have lost everything they own, and many are still waiting to learn what remains of their homes.
1: Officials warn rising temperatures will make for challenging days and weeks ahead. Mexico and Australia are sending firefighters to join in the efforts. Canada-U.S. Trade Minister Dominic LeBlanc is back in Washington, D.C., where he's expected to meet with American senators and key U.S. industry leaders. The visit comes ahead of an August 19th deadline, at which point the U.S. plans to put 50% tariffs on about 5% of Canadian exports to the country. The strike may be over, but for thousands of WestJet passengers, the travel headaches are not. More than 4,000 flight attendants walked off the job on Sunday. A tentative deal ended the strike just over 24 hours later. But the backlog and delays are still ongoing. Jamie Strachan reports.
3: WestJet got me here. They need to get me back.
4: Marcia Manuel is enjoying her time in Lisbon, but she's ready to come home. The lag of rebooking thousands of passengers whose flights were affected by the stoppage is still reverberating. John Graddick, an aviation professor at McGill University, says for WestJet's thousands of international customers, it could be a while.
5: I think it's going to take them about a week. Flights are already full, so whatever you haven't canceled, those flights are still full. They haven't disappeared.
4: Graddick says for a cost-conscious airline like WestJet, there is little wiggle room, even when operating at optimum level.
5: There's not a lot of slack in their schedule that they can basically free up airplanes.
4: Customers do have rights based on where your flight is leaving from. In Canada, either a refund or rebooking on any airline within 48 hours. In Europe, customers may be entitled to more, including money for hotels and food. Jamie Strachan, CBC News, Toronto.
1: The U.S. State Department says it's revoked the visa of Brazil's ambassador to Washington. The decision comes after the Brazilian government refused to grant visas for two U.S. officials who wanted to visit Brazil. They had intended to meet the main right-wing candidate in October's presidential election, Flávio Bolsonaro. Brazil has also not yet approved Donald Trump's pick for next U.S. ambassador to Brazil. He is Daniel Perez. And that is your World This Hour. For CBC News, I'm Claude Fahey.
6: Hi, I'm Jesse Anton with a look at your weather forecast. Cloudy and windy overnight in Regina and Saskatoon, while the Yorkton-Humboldt areas could see some rain, lows around 10. The sun returns tomorrow in most areas, highs around 20 degrees again. But by midweek, we can expect temps back to around 25. Should also stay sunny this week, unless you're around Prince Albert or Yorkton. You have on and off showers in the forecast over the next few days.
7: To some, AI chatbots are helpful tools. 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But what happens when someone falls in love with one?
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10: 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I'm Odario Williams. We're at Massey Hall in Toronto for part two of Oscar Peterson at 100, a Canadian celebration, a tribute to jazz piano legend Oscar Peterson. Well, here's his daughter, Celine Peterson.
11: Please welcome back Mike Downs, Mark McLean, and give a very warm welcome to Sean Nimmons on piano.
10: So Sean, along with bassist Mike Downs and drummer Mark McLean, are three of the many current Canadian jazz artists you'll hear in this show. Sean Nimmons is the grandson of the late great Canadian clarinetist and composer Phil Nimmons.
12: Hi there. Just want to say a couple quick words about this song. I know we're here to celebrate Oscar, and he's a true hero of mine and obviously a monumental figure in the worlds of jazz. He's a Canadian icon, one of the greatest Canadians of all time, in my opinion. But I wanted to talk.

talk about this song that we're playing. It's called Noreen's Nocturne. It was written for my grandmother, Noreen. Oscar, Noreen, and my grandfather, Phil, were great friends in the 1960s. And as has been alluded to already, they were great pranksters and great jokers. And Noreen was a classical pianist. And so Oscar wrote this piece for her called Noreen's Nocturne. And as you will hear, it's very un-nocturne-like. As a bit of a challenge for her to see, you know, hey, can you, well, let's see what you do with this kind of thing. So that was back then, and this is a real honor to be able to play this piece that was part of their friendship, you know, 60 years ago, and continue the friendship between our families and continue the tradition, the rich tradition that Oscar is such a big part of here in Canada. So without further ado, this is Noreen's Nocturne.

0: That's Noreen's Nocturne with Sean Nimmons on piano, Mike Downs on bass, and Mark McLean on drums. Three of the many current Canadian jazz artists paying tribute to Oscar Peterson in this hour of CBC Music Live. Here again is Oscar's daughter, Celine Peterson.
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2: It is such a privilege to be here, and even more of a privilege to get to sing this beautiful song with both the music and the lyrics written by Oscar Peterson. This is a beautiful song called Why Think About Tomorrow, and I hope you enjoy it.

0: Thank you very much. Sean Newman's Mike Downs, Mark McClain, Greg Schwager. Thank you.
1: That's Katie George and Friends with Oscar Peterson's song, Why Think About Tomorrow. I'm Odario Williams. You're listening to CBC Music Live. Here's a man who knew Oscar Peterson very well, former Premier of Ontario and current Canadian Ambassador to the United Nations, the Honorable Bob Rae.
2: Oscar was a dear friend of Arlene's and mine, and I just wanted to say a few words about him tonight. When Oscar died in the winter of 2007, you may remember that every radio and television show reminded us of his greatness. And it took so many different forms when he performed. The driving versatility of the young man, and we've heard some of that in the wonderful performances tonight. The confidence of his middle years and the elegiac wistfulness of the old man in winter. There was a celebration of life for Oscar at that time in which many great musicians were able to pay tribute to him in an unforgettable event at Roy Thomson Hall. And I have to say that tonight has been every bit as wonderful and unforgettable, a tribute to Oscar and to his spirit. Once again tonight, we're celebrating the 100th anniversary of Oscar's birth. Oscar was born in the neighborhood known as Little Burgundy in Montreal. His father and mother insisted he take piano lessons and could only have wondered at the talent that emerged so quickly. Oscar has told us of the sadness at the early loss of his brother Fred, who Oscar always said was a better player than me, if you can imagine such a thing. But it was his sister Daisy who really taught him and insisted on embracing the discipline as well as the beauty of music. He was a kid who wasn't afraid to fight back when faced with racism, a young man who quickly rose to the top of the Montreal jazz scene, was discovered by Norman Granz, who heard him on the radio in a cab in Montreal and insisted in going back to the club where he was playing and then signed him up to play at Carnegie Hall. His takeoff as an international star electrified

0: Worldwide audiences all over the world, from New York to Tokyo to Montreux to Paris and Berlin, the composer and teacher, the great Canadian patriot, the friend and at the end, the gentle and wise companion, husband and father. What a man he was. Un homme de chaleur, de générosité, de gentillesse, qui avant tout aimait son pays, son cher Canada. Like all of us, he was at once simple and complicated. He loved to laugh, to kibitz, to tease. As Celine just said, he played jokes of all kinds on all of us. He was a proud man who felt strongly about what he had achieved. He was demanding in ways that I think would perhaps surprise some of you. He was not an easygoing person. He expected a huge amount of himself, and he expected a great deal of others. The banter of the jazz fraternity and the kind of give and take that goes on, his sense of humor, should never conceal Oscar's rock-hard determination to make every single thing he did, every performance that he and those playing with him could do. And he applied the same standard to those who broadcast his music and those who wrote about it. And I also know that I have a feeling that if he could say something to me after tonight, he would thank me, of course, and then say, but you know, there's a few things that you failed to mention. And he's right. He was fiercely loyal to his friends. And Arlene and I were very lucky to be numbered among them. He could not have been kinder, more generous, or more caring. And when I was defeated, as you may recall, the first time, you know, it happens. No one could have been kinder or more generous, because he knew what ups and downs were all about. And he knew there were times when you were in vogue and times when you were not so much so. The Oscar that I knew was a man of candor, bluntness, and courage. I knew him as a great Canadian and a public servant, and he deeply, deeply cared about the dignity of every person. And he was deeply, deeply offended when he saw that dignity being affronted. And in the challenges and struggles that we have today, I have no doubt at all where Oscar Peterson would be. None whatsoever.
1: That's the Honorable Bob Ray. Here once again is this evening's onstage host, Oscar Peterson's daughter, Celine Peterson.
2: Please give a very warm welcome to Thompson Egbo Egbo.
1: Thompson Egbo Egbo is a Toronto composer and pianist who was once featured in a Canadian Heritage Minutes episode portraying a young Oscar Peterson.

0: You just heard Oscar Peterson's composition, Requiem, with Thompson Egbo Egbo on piano, Mike Downs on bass, and Mark McLean on drums. I'm Odario Williams. You're listening to CBC Music Live. We're at Massey Hall in Toronto for part two of Oscar Peterson at 100, a Canadian celebration. A tribute to jazz piano legend Oscar Peterson for what would have been his 100th birthday. Honoring Oscar in this concert is a diverse cast of current Canadian jazz artists. Here's this evening's music director, drummer, Jim Doxis.
1: We're going to welcome back to the stage Jody Prosnick, as well as a wonderful pianist, maybe new to some, but very familiar to others, from Montreal, a very good friend. Please give a warm welcome to Tory Butler.
0: Well, Tory Butler is a pianist, composer, and arranger based in Oscar Peterson's hometown of Montreal.

0: I'm Odario Williams. You're listening to part two of Oscar Peterson at 100, a Canadian celebration. A tribute to jazz piano legend Oscar Peterson on CBC Music Live. Here again is drummer Jim Doxis.
1: Tory Butler on the piano from Oscar Peterson's 1964 recording of West Side Story. That was Jet Song. We're going to highlight some other collaborations that OP had, primarily with the great trumpetist Clark Terry. Please give a warm welcome to Lex French on the trumpet, Andrew McAnch, yeah, and Kevin Turcotte.

0: That's Brotherhood of Man with pianist Tory Butler, bassist Jody Prosnick, drummer Jim Doxis, and trumpeters Lex French, Andrew McCanch, and Kevin Turcotte. I'm Odario Williams. You're listening to CBC Music Live. The final guest of the evening is the great jazz pianist Oliver Jones. Now, he grew up in the same Montreal neighborhood as the Peterson family and studied piano with Oscar's sister, Daisy Peterson Sweeney. Here's part of what he had to say about his close friend and mentor, Oscar Peterson.
1: I am so honored to have known him for at least 85 years. I'm eternally grateful to the Peterson family, not only for Oscar, but for Daisy. My good friend, Chuck Peterson, and May. Back in those days, I'm going back a little bit, it just was not possible to think of a career in music, and especially jazz music. But the most wonderful thing happened back 100 years ago. The greatest jazz pianist in the world was born in our country. Oscar Peterson.

Every time I think of beautiful tunes, I think of Oscar and the effect that he had, the ability to have the piano become part of who he was. Played with such distinction and elegance. There was no fooling with him when he sat down to play. But beautiful tunes,

You just heard the great Canadian jazz pianist Oliver Jones leading that performance of Oscar Peterson's classic, Hymn to Freedom. To finish up, Oscar Peterson at 100, a Canadian celebration, on stage at Massey Hall in Toronto. It's a beautiful show. Now, Canadian jazz legend Oscar Peterson would have turned 100 years old last August 15th. And very sadly, Oliver Jones himself passed away recently on July 22nd at the age of 91. Another huge loss for Canadian music. He will be missed. If you'd like to listen to this show again, go to CBC Listen and search for CBC Music Live.

to Samantha Selsey, Steve Major, and Stephen McGrath of Massey Hall, and CBC Music's Judith Lynch for recording all that music and providing it to us. CBC Music Live is produced by Andrea Jin and Malcolm Gould. I'm Odario Williams. I hope you can join me next week for Georgia Harmer.

0: That's Georgia Harmer, recorded live at the Great Hall in Toronto. Please join me next week for lots more of that concert on CBC Music Live. And if you're listening on CBC Music, stay tuned for Angeline Tetuweo. She's coming up next with The Block. So keep it locked right here. I'm Odario Williams. Have a wonderful week. Till next time.
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4: A friend remembers the late American horse trainer Monty Roberts, whose efforts to popularize nonviolent methods earned him the admiration of Queen Elizabeth II. That's coming up.
5: From CBC News, The World This Hour, I'm Claude Feig. Explosive and extremely dangerous. Officials in BC say the fire conditions in the province are bad and likely to get worse. They're urging people under evacuation orders to leave as soon as they can. Thousands have already been forced to flee, many of them in the Okanagan region, where CBC's Caroline Bargoot has the latest.
6: It came through on Saturday, and within an hour, it was gone.
7: Saturday night, Wayne Jones and Karen Royston watched as the Bradley Creek wildfire destroyed their home. They live in Newport Beach on the main Okanagan Indian Reserve. Strong winds pushed the fire towards their community over the weekend, forcing the evacuation of thousands. Okanagan Indian Band Chief Dan Wilson says 30 homes belonging to band members were destroyed by wildfire, along with about 200 belonging to non-Indigenous residents.
8: For many people watching, this wildfire is measured in hectares and structural loss. For our community, it's measured in homes, family histories, and places people have spent all of their lives.
7: 7,300 people are on evacuation orders. Nearly 4,000 more have been told they may need to leave at a moment's notice. Hotter temperatures are expected this week, which could bring more challenges for firefighters battling to contain the blazes. Caroline Bargoot, CBC News, Vernon, British Columbia.
5: People south of the border have also lost their homes to fire. For those in Washington state, an already desperate situation is now more devastating. A man has been arrested for allegedly starting one of the blazes that have burned out of control since Saturday. Karen Pauls reports.
9: The three wildfires raging around Spokane have already destroyed at least 700 buildings, and authorities say at least one is suspicious. Spokane County Sheriff John Knowles said a local city

0: Citizen noticed a man bending down near some grass at the side of the road.
1: A short time later, after being at home, they saw smoke coming from what they believed was the area that they had seen the male bending down by the side of the road.
0: Now, charred vehicles, blocks and blocks of homes destroyed.
2: It looks like a bomb went off.
0: Orr says Washington State Governor Bob Ferguson, a war zone.
2: If I was someone who lost everything, to think that this happened intentionally by an individual, it adds to the absolute anguish that so many Washingtonians are experiencing.
0: The Spokane area fires are ranked as the top firefighting priority in the U.S., but there are 14 other active fires burning throughout the state. Karen Pauls, CBC News, Winnipeg.
3: To Ukraine. Overnight Russian airstrikes near Ukraine's capital have killed at least 14 people and injured 27 others. According to emergency services, the ballistic missile attacks near Kyiv also damaged a number of warehouses and logistic hubs in the region. Russian defense claims the warehouses were being used for military purposes. Russia also says it hit three cargo vessels near Odessa. U.S. President Donald Trump remains hopeful of a resolution with Iran to reopen the Strait of Hormuz. The president made the comments Tuesday night during a fundraising trip through California and Las Vegas.
4: We're moving along very nicely. We'll find out. We'll know in 48 hours.
3: The Strait of Hormuz waterway is the world's most critical energy transit choke point. Qatar said on Tuesday mediators were making progress in efforts to end the U.S.-Iran war. Trump has threatened repeated attacks on Iran if the strait is not reopened. Former CBC News anchor Lloyd Robertson has passed away. His death was first reported by CTV and was confirmed by a family member to CBC News. The Stratford, Ontario native joined Canada's public broadcaster in 1976 and anchored the National for 6 years. He then moved to CTV News, where he was chief news anchor for over 3 decades before stepping aside in 2011. Lloyd Robertson was 92. And that is your World This Hour. For CBC News, I'm Claude Fague.
5: Hi, I'm Jessie Anton with a look at your weather forecast. Cloudy and windy overnight in Regina and Saskatoon, while the Yorkton-Humboldt areas could see some rain, lows around 10. The sun returns tomorrow in most areas, highs around 20 degrees again, but by midweek we can expect temps back to around 25. Should also stay sunny this week, unless you're around Prince Albert or Yorkton. You have on and off showers in the forecast over the next few days.
6: Hello, I'm Rebecca Zanbergen.
7: Good evening, I'm Chris Howden. This is As It Happens, the Midnight Edition. Tonight.
6: Too far gone. The U.S. has resumed deporting people to Venezuela for the first time since the devastating earthquakes in June. But it's still unclear what happened to the people on board the last deportation flight, which landed hours before the quakes hit.
7: The main man. We remember the late Monty Roberts, a celebrated equine trainer and friend of Queen Elizabeth, who championed gentler training methods and was known as the man who listens to horses.
6: A bang-up job. Tomorrow morning, a SpaceX rocket will slam into the moon, and that collision is making a huge impression on astronomers.
7: U-turn. Letters to the Prime Minister reveal that Canadians are divided over what unites us, specifically the ubiquity and proper use of the letter U.
6: Meow Guyverd. A 4-inch-tall kitten named Gelato is getting around just fine despite injury, thanks to a new custom wheelchair made out of toy cars.
7: And Bottomless Appetite. A restaurant in South Florida makes news for its strip steak, as in its once-a-month nude dining event at which customers strip to eat steak. As it happens, the Tuesday edition, radio that assumes they all want the dressing on the side.

For months now, Venezuela has been in crisis. There was the shocking American military intervention in January and the horrifying twin earthquakes in June. But none of that stopped the U.S. from resuming deportations of Venezuelans this week.

0: Those renewed flights come at the same time as a Washington Post investigation into an earlier deportation flight, one that landed in Caracas on June 24th, just hours before the earthquakes. On board were 146 Venezuelans who were immediately taken to a makeshift detention center where state security agents collected their cell phones and confined them to their rooms. And then the building collapsed. To this day, no official passenger list has been released, and there's been no word from American or Venezuelan authorities on who survived and who did not. Maria Luisa Paul is an immigration reporter for The Washington Post and a co-author of its coverage of the flight. We reached her in Washington, D.C.
1: Maria, you managed to interview some survivors from this flight. What did they tell you about what they went through when that earthquake struck?
2: They were basically inside this building that they described as being very old and dirty and in bad shape. And they had spent about 6 hours in Venezuela at that point, and they were inside these rooms under custody. Some of them were laying down in these bunks that were in the rooms when all of a sudden the earth just started shaking. And in the span of 39 seconds, two major earthquakes hit Venezuela. The building, like the walls and the roof, just started caving in and completely pancaked down. Some of the women that were in a room were able to crawl out through a hole that they found in the rubble, but the people that were inside of this place were basically buried underneath. And some of them were able to pull themselves out. Our understanding is that most of the women and all of the children survived, but it is August. This tragedy happened in June 24th, and to this day, we don't know how many people survived, how many died, or how many are still missing.
1: Do we know why they were at this facility in the first place? If they were being deported from the U.S., why were they not released to their families in Venezuela?
2: That is the million-dollar question. So unlike other countries where deportees are usually reunited with their families and they're processed by humanitarian and civilian organizations, in Venezuela, they are taken into custody of the Bolivarian Intelligence Agency. This is a political force that has been accused by the United Nations and other international organizations of crimes against humanity. So this would be the equivalent of you getting processed by the Revolutionary Guard in Iran or the KGB in the Soviet Union. There's not a clear answer as to why this is the process, but it has been the protocol since at least 2024. People are taken into custody, taken to this building, and then within a day or two, they're transported to their families.
1: Some of these folks decided they wanted to leave the U.S., that they were voluntarily going to leave ICE detention rather than stay there. They wanted to go back to Venezuela. What does that tell you about the conditions they were held in the U.S.? What did they tell you?
2: Most of the people we talked to, half of them had TPS, temporary protected status. And what they said was that at the time of their detention, several had considered continuing their cases, trying to fight their cases. But the conditions that they faced under ICE custody made them feel overwhelmed and just completely wore them down. Some of them described having food with worms in it and facing verbal abuse and treatment. They described as torture.

0: torture. They also said that they felt pressured by immigration officers who would tell them that if they didn't sign these forms, they would be detained longer and it would be expensive for them. So I think at the end for them, many felt, you know, if we go home, this is the end of our quote unquote American dream, but at least this ordeal will end and we'll be with our families.
1: I know you spoke with family members of a number of those who were on that flight and those who died and those who remain missing. What did they tell you about the steps they took to try to find their loved ones?
0: They received no official information or help from any government. They also faced threats and extortion from Venezuelan authorities. They had to go from morgue to morgue and from hospital to hospital trying to find their loved ones. And they told us, like, if we hadn't done this, our loved ones would still be buried there under the rubble. They really had to do all the work to find them.
1: Mm-hmm. And as you've said, the names of those on that flight never been released by the U.S. Department of Homeland Security, although did provide you with a statement that read in part, quote, "This flight safely reached Venezuela and all illegal aliens on board were returned home. When an individual is no longer in ICE custody, ICE is no longer responsible for them," unquote. So why do you think Venezuelan and U.S. authorities have been so tight-lipped about this?
0: This is the part that we don't understand, and it was really the impetus for us to start digging and writing the story. The short answer is we don't know why they won't talk about it. I think, though, that what this whole situation shows is that these people were unfortunately caught in the middle between two nations for which immigration is a particularly touchy subject. Of course, here in the United States, the Trump administration has made it very clear that immigration is a priority with its mass deportations campaign. But then in Venezuela, you have almost the opposite situation where for years, the government tried to deny that there was an immigration crisis, and they have cast suspicion on people who decided to leave. And sometimes they brand migrants as traitors.
1: And so knowing everything you know, we see that deportation flights from the U.S. to Venezuela have resumed this week. What is it like for you to watch that now again?
0: Obviously, no government can prevent an earthquake. But when you look at the conditions in ICE detention here, when you look at the repatriation protocol in Venezuela, that includes being taken into custody by an intelligence agency, that gives rise to a lot of very critical questions that are particularly relevant since the flights have been renewed.
1: Maria Luisa Powell, thank you very much for speaking with us.
0: Thank you.
2: Maria Luisa Powell is a Washington Post breaking news and immigration reporter. We've reached her in Washington, D.C.

0: Monty Roberts called himself the man who listens to horses, and a lot of people listened to him. The California rancher was riding by age 3. He went on to win multiple world rodeo championships. But what made him famous around the world were the nonviolent horse training methods that he helped popularize. He spent decades teaching people how to better understand and work with horses at a time when forcing them into submission with violence was standard practice. Monty Roberts died last week at the age of 91. In the 1980s, his teaching principles got the attention of Queen Elizabeth, with whom he developed a friendship. And as far as he was concerned, those principles didn't just apply to animals. Here's Mr. Roberts talking to CBC TV in 1999.
1: You know, when we have a thing happen in a school, and our world leaders can go on the TV and say, why can't we get these kids to realize that they ought to use words instead of weapons? And you go, what? Wait a minute. And the same day, they do another interview in which they say, we're going to bomb them until they get on their knees. We don't have it figured out that violence is never the answer. We haven't figured out that no one has the right to say, you must or I'll hurt you.
0: Horse trainer Monty Roberts talking to CBC Television in 1999. Marty Irby is a

0: an animal protection lobbyist who was a longtime friend of Mr. Roberts. We reached him in Washington, D.C.
1: Marty, does that sound like the Monty you knew?
2: Absolutely. Monty was the most tremendous advocate for nonviolent training of horses and really nonviolence all across the country, all over the world. And he really, really worked so hard to fulfill his mission, which was to simply leave the world a better place for horses and for people too.
1: I understand you met him for the first time a little over 20 years ago. You'd already read his best-selling book, The Man Who Listens to Horses. What do you remember of that first encounter?
2: Yes, it was really interesting. I was running the largest Tennessee walking horse breeding farm in the country at the time and had read his book, and we were dealing with a terrible practice called soaring, where they hurt the horse's feet intentionally to make them lift their legs higher. And my mentor actually had talked to me about trying to help change things in the industry, so we reached out to Monty. And we ended up working together for about 2 years on that project, and just a miraculous demonstration of how he could take a wild horse that had never been handled and really join up, as he called it, with them and bring them into the fold and communicate with the horses. He could predict what the horse would do before it would ever take action just by looking at it, the way the horse would turn its head. It was very fascinating. And none of us had ever seen anything like that before, so it really changed our hearts, our minds, and our world, and the way we viewed things and horse training in general.
1: Mm-hmm. How was he able to do all of that? How did he interpret a horse's movements in a way other people weren't doing yet?
2: When he was a kid, I know he spent a lot of time on the Western Range watching the wild horses. He really studied their interaction in the communication he called equus, which is basically the horse language. And he found a way to tap into that so that the horses understood him and accepted him. And he goes through a process of what he calls join up, or desensitizing the horse, to bring them into the fold and to get them to trust him. Where most people, they try to utilize a method called breaking a horse, and they're going to force that horse to do something. Monty does quite the opposite. He brings them to him and makes the horse want to come to him, and makes the horse want to please the instructor or the trainer, and that they do. So it's fascinating to see that. And by the end of, I'd say, an hour-long session, he had the horse with a halter on, he had the horse with the saddle on, he had the horse where she was ready to load in a trailer. And that's why, of course, Queen Elizabeth brought him into her fold to spread the word and spread his training methods all across the globe. I know he's been to dozens of countries spreading the word, and that work will continue through all of the people that he trained.
1: And how is it that he became friends with Queen Elizabeth II? How did she first learn of him?
2: He always told the story. He held the first fundraiser at his farm where he recently passed away for Ronald Reagan for governor of California, and trained Ronald Reagan's horses. I know there's a famous photo of President Reagan and Queen Elizabeth riding their horses together. And I think somewhere in that ride, they had a conversation. During that era, Queen Elizabeth had him come over to the United Kingdom, and he did a demonstration for her and the Queen Mum. And I remember him telling me how fascinated they both were and wanted to bring him to do more work. And so he ended up training many of their horses and spent the better part of 30 or 35 years working with the Queen and the royal family. Many people don't know that Monty was actually knighted. He was a knight of the Royal Victorian Order. That's a tremendous honor for an American, because there are very few Americans that have ever been knighted by the crown.
1: I want to talk a little bit more about his methods, because he was largely ostracized for a long time because of his sensitive approach. And curious why that was, and why the prevailing method was and has been violence for so long.
2: You know, I've encountered that myself in the horse world, and it's unfortunate that in general, horse trainers are very stubborn. So that's why Monty met so much resistance. A lot of people thought that he had some trick up his sleeve, or he was, you know, utilizing treats or things like that to get the horses to come his way, but he wasn't. He really understood their language. And so a lot of these trainers thought, well, Monty's going to outdo us, so we're going to ostracize him, because we can't do what he's doing. And ultimately, I know a lot of the people out there who are successful in horse racing ended up adopting his methods. Some still have not, but more of them are coming around and seeing that his methods work and are trying to work together to provide a better life for the horses that have done so much for us, because they're still utilized in eventing and horse racing, trail riding, so many aspects of our lives each day.
1: I know yourself and also Monty were instrumental in ensuring that there's legislation to protect horses. How close are we to ensuring that legislation is always followed? And

0: that horses do have the protection that you would hope they have?
1: We were very successful in getting the Horse Racing Integrity and Safety Act signed into law in December of 2020, and that outlawed the use of race day drugs and race day medication in American horse racing, which we've seen now implemented, and we've seen a tremendous reduction in the number of deaths on the tracks at horse racetracks. Beyond that, the issue of soaring that I mentioned earlier, we unfortunately have not been able to get much movement on that. We passed the Prevent All Soaring Tactics Act through the House of Representatives twice, but met much opposition in the Senate, primarily because of Senator Mitch McConnell. So we're hopeful that one day we will get that legislation through the Senate and see the end of soaring, but we have made a lot of progress in a lot of other areas.
0: What has he meant for you then? And maybe not just for you, but also for the entire sort of horse training world. Like, what do you walk away with knowing Monty has passed on something to the world?
1: For me personally, there's been no other horseman that's had a tremendous impact on my life like Monty Roberts. I mean, there's kind of Monty Roberts and then everyone else. Utilizing his methods, whether it's with mountain horses, wild horses, Tennessee walking horses, thoroughbred race horses, it works all across the spectrum. And we're seeing so many changes because of him and so many people adopting these type of methods that I think we're seeing more people really realize what the horse is and that they are an actual creature that has feelings and has emotions and understanding. And so he's just taken it to a whole nother level, far beyond anyone that I've ever seen or known of in the world.
0: Marty Irby, I appreciate you telling us about him. Thank you for this.
1: Thank you.
2: Marty Irby is a longtime friend of the late horse trainer Monty Roberts. He's in Washington, D.C.

0: On a recent summer day, a man showed up at Cincinnati Animal Care with a litter of five kittens. He had been driving when he spotted them roaming around on the side of the road next to a bag of cat food. They were all relatively healthy, but one of the kittens, which shelter staff have since named Gelato, had a serious problem. He couldn't use his hind legs. So staff member Mallory Smith decided to do something to help him get around. She set about making Gelato a wheelchair, which she fashioned out of whatever items she could find. We reached Mallory Smith in Cincinnati, Ohio.
1: Mallory, how is Gelato doing these days?
2: He's doing great. He's making a lot of improvements.
1: And how did you first meet Gelato? What condition did he come to you in?
2: He came to the shelter at our cat intake location. Overall, he looked pretty decent. He was just dragging his hind end and wasn't able to urinate on his own. So then he came over to our clinic, and then we did some radiographs and were able to express his bladder, and that's when we found the spinal injury on the radiographs.
1: Okay, and did you, to what extent was, how bad was that spinal injury?
2: It would depend. Typically, when he came to us, he was already able to feel pain and stimulation in both of his rear legs and his tail. So that was a good prognosis that he would ideally, hopefully, be able to walk and move those legs normally. So he wasn't paralyzed. He just wasn't really able to hold himself up or use those legs at the time. And then as he started to heal, he would have been able to use his legs, but they had kind of atrophied a little bit. So we're just getting his muscle back up. And his prognosis is hopefully pretty decent that he would be able to use his legs again like normal.
1: Okay. Well, that's fantastic. Do you know why he had the spinal injury in the first place?
2: No. When animals are brought to us, they're usually found as strays with little to no known history about them. So he was found by a Good Samaritan just like that. So we really, outside of speculation, can't say for certain what caused it.
1: Now, the reason you're getting so much attention, though, is because Gelato needed some help and you built him a wheelchair, right? And he's a kitten, really, still. And so it was difficult finding a wheelchair that would work for the size of cat that he is.
2: Yeah. At the shelter, we have a lot of different wheelchairs that have been donated over the years.

0: But really, the smallest ones we have are for adult cats. So nothing quite small enough for him. He was only about just shy of 1 pound when he came in. And then he initially even lost a little bit of weight before he started gaining it back. So he was a really little guy.
1: Now, I saw a photo where you built a wheelchair out of, I believe there are Hot Wheels on the bottom for the wheels of the wheelchair. Is that right?
0: Yeah. Yep. Yeah, those are Hot Wheels.
1: Ambulance Hot Wheels.
0: Yes.
1: What else did you use? Like, just describe it for us.
0: The base started with cardboard and a lot of tape to kind of just get that shape I wanted for like the cradle around him and the legs. And then zip ties to hold those together. And then the legs were taped onto some Hot Wheels, some ambulance Hot Wheels. And then from that, the legs were just a little bit too weak with the cardboard. They weren't able to hold up his weight, especially when he would try and turn. So then I just got some wooden rulers for 99 cents each and put them on the sides. And then I had a cat harness that I just already had in my possession. It was really, really held together with zip ties and electrical tape.
1: Wow. And he can get around okay in that thing.
0: Yeah, it definitely is not adjustable the way that I built that one. So it was not the perfect height for him, but he was able to walk around with it and it gave him some autonomy while also getting physical therapy at the same time.
1: Mm-hmm. And I understand you have a new one now, a 3D printed wheelchair.
0: Yeah, that was really exciting and fun to do. I worked with somebody that I know and we kind of designed it. And the first one that we printed just didn't quite fit him the way we wanted to. So we've made a couple adjustments and have printed another one that is adjustable and fits him a lot better. But there's still some tweaks before it's perfect, I would say. But he's able to use it really well. It's very exciting.
1: Yeah. And you've been getting some interest. As you know, Gelato has been gaining some traction on social media, I understand. So is the goal for him to be adopted, right? Because you're actually fostering Gelato.
0: Yeah, he's a popular guy. Definitely would love for him to get adopted and see his forever home.
1: Will it be hard for you to part with him when that day finally comes?
0: Oh, absolutely. Every time a foster gets adopted, it's a little bittersweet. I love to see him go to a loving home, but definitely will miss the time that we'd spent together.
1: Yeah, and Gelato can ride his 15 minutes of fame for a little while longer, maybe.
0: Yeah, maybe.
1: All right, Mallory, thank you very much for this. I appreciate it.
0: Of course. Thank you so much.
2: Mallory Smith is the veterinary assistant lead at Cincinnati Animal Care in Cincinnati. That is where we reached her.

0: Restaurant sign reads, open or clothed. Now, that's at this restaurant, every customer has to get something off their chests. It's kind of boring. Come on, think. What? I'm on. Oh, no. At this restaurant, you'll finish your meal. Barely. That's not great. Can I hear how they introduced this story on Local 10 News in Miami?
1: Only on 10 tonight, a new restaurant experience is stripping away, emphasis on stripping away, the traditional meaning of fine dining.
0: Okay, that was WPLG anchor Calvin Hughes. Pretty good under the circumstances. I mean, there's a lot of pressure when you're talking about a restaurant that offers a nude dining experience. The restaurant is Class Soiree Steakhouse in Hollywood, South Florida. And on the first Monday of every month, you know what? I will let WPLG reporter Jeff Derderian explain.
2: Class Soiree Steakhouse is the talk of the town and social media, not just because of the menu, but for what's not on it. The customers, that is, clothes, none.
0: So what he said, wait, I'm sorry. Can we just hear that again?
2: Not just because of the menu, but for what's not on it. The customers, that is, clothes, none.
0: So it's the talk of the town, not because of the menu, but because of what's not.

0: on it. It being the customer's clothes, none. I got it. I just needed another run at it. So as I was saying, on the first Monday of every month, Class Soiree Steakhouse lowers the blinds and welcomes about 20 customers who disrobe and eat a five-course meal naked. This is legal in Hollywood, provided the waitstaff are all clothed, which they are. And if you're wondering about the general vibe or what chef owner Murad Ali gets up to while all this is going on, well, Jeff Derderian checked.
1: Will you cook in the nude ever or what?
2: Me? No.
1: Now, there's no touchy-feely stuff going on at the table? What about that? Somebody gets friendly? What's the story?
0: So, if you're a naturist looking to strip your loins and eat a strip loin, this is your chance. And if you've never had the cuisine of South Florida, this is a chance to expose yourself to it. Here's the Guess Who with We're Coming to Dinner.

0: The moon, a giant silvery pearl shining into our windows from the firmament. In the words of Lady Mary Wortley Montagu, a silver deity of secret night, a destination we pour endless resources into visiting, but also gray, dusty, lumpy, and soon to have yet another cavity in it. Right now, a part of Falcon 9, a SpaceX rocket, is on a one-way trip to the moon. That was not the plan. The part has been on an unintentional collision course for months after being abandoned. Astronomers have calculated that early tomorrow morning at 2:34:32 a.m. Eastern Time, precisely, it's going to slam into the lunar surface. And that is raising questions for future human visitors to the moon. Benjamin Fernando is a planetary scientist at the Los Alamos National Laboratory. We reached him in Santa Fe, New Mexico.
1: Benjamin, can I assume you won't be sleeping when the rocket is scheduled to collide with the moon in the middle of the night?
2: Absolutely not. So we'll be up at an observatory in the Valles Caldera in New Mexico and eagerly awaiting the first data, both from that telescope and the telescopes that we have time on remotely in Chile.
1: Yeah. Why is it going to be so fascinating to watch? What can you learn?
2: So there's two things that we're hoping to learn from this event. How do new craters form? How are the properties of those craters related to what's hitting the moon? So, for example, how big is the crater that's going to be created? How much ejecta, how much dust is going to be excavated from this event? And what will that do to the surface of the moon? The other thing that we're trying to do is to look forward to the time when we have more astronauts living permanently on the surface, more spacecraft in lunar orbit. And each of these space debris events on the moon poses a risk to those astronauts, whether they're on the surface or whether they're in orbit. And so as the space around the moon becomes more crowded and contested, we need to understand exactly what sort of hazards these events are going to pose. The risk of being hit on the head, as it were, by a piece of space debris are probably quite small, but we're expecting that some of the debris from this event will be going fast enough that it'll be ejected up into lunar orbit. And there it poses a risk to both uncrewed spacecraft, but also astronauts in orbit.

0: orbit around the moon.
1: Hmm. Let's rewind just a little bit here, because why is this rocket on a collision course with the moon in the first place?
0: That's a really good question. And I don't think we have a complete answer for it. So this rocket, it's a SpaceX Falcon 9 upper stage, which delivered two landers to the moon in the early part of last year, the early part of 2025. What happened to the rocket after that is that it was basically abandoned in an orbit which crosses the moon's path every now and then. And whether that was intentional or unintentional, I couldn't really speak to. The long and the short of it is, of course, that tomorrow morning it's going to collide with the moon.
1: Right. Because just so we're clear, most space junk, what happens to it, if not what we're seeing in this case?
0: So most space junk that's launched into, or most spacecraft that are launched from the Earth end up in a relatively low orbit. They fall back to Earth within a few years, and they mostly burn up in the atmosphere. Occasionally stuff reaches the ground, but most stuff burns up in the atmosphere. And that's its own problem, to be clear. The difference here is that this object was left in a very high orbit that happens to intersect the moon's trajectory. So it's pretty different to most space debris that we see here on Earth.
1: Any idea how fast it will be going when this crash actually happens?
0: We're expecting a velocity of about 2.4 kilometers per second.
1: Okay, give us a, what is that really?
0: Yeah, so if you were on Earth, that would be equivalent to going roughly 7 or 8 times the speed of sound. So we're talking about 2 to 3 times as fast as the fastest commercial aircraft ever built.
1: And it sounds as though there are places on Earth where you'll be able to see it. It'll be most visible. Tell us a little bit about that and what you need in order to see it happening.
0: Yeah, that's a great question. So there's a few different things that will happen when this impact occurs. One is the flash of light from the actual impact itself. The second thing, and the thing that is probably most likely to be visible, is this plume of ejecta extending up away from the edge of the moon into space. And the third is a crater, which will certainly be too small to see from Earth. That plume of ejecta could last for several minutes. And so folks have a reasonable chance of being able to see that with the right equipment. The best places to see it are places where the moon is well above the horizon and the sky is dark. So the best seeing we're expecting is probably from the Midwest out through to the Atlantic seaboard of the United States and Canada in the Northern Hemisphere, and then sort of down through Central America into Chile in the Southern Hemisphere.
1: You'd need a telescope to see it, I'm assuming?
0: We're assuming so. Some folks have done modeling which have suggested the plume could be large enough that maybe you would see it without a telescope. But my assumption is that the most likely method of seeing this would be with a telescope. I don't think you're likely to just look up at the moon and see it.
1: What's interesting is at the beginning of this interview, when I asked you why this is something that you're watching or what you're watching for, you said not if astronauts are, you know, there's a colony on the moon. You said when there's a colony on the moon. And so, I mean, is this something that you're actually considering when you watch all of this play out?
0: Absolutely. So it doesn't matter at some level whether that's two astronauts living in a temporary shelter or 1,000 people living in a shelter 100 years in the future. All of these are risks that we need to understand and quantify. And we need to make sure that there is an agreed framework for dealing with these things. You wouldn't want to be an astronaut sitting 5 or 10 kilometers away from something like this hitting the surface, because the particles that are ejected, some of them will be going, again, like we mentioned, many kilometers per second. They would very easily put a hole in your spacecraft or your spacesuit, or in fact, you. So whilst it's not that these risks can't be mitigated, there are things we can do to make sure that astronauts are safe in the future. This event is allowing us to study that process in a way that we haven't been able to do so before.
1: Do we worry about the damage it's going to do to our moon? We worry about damage to our Earth all the time. Are we concerned about this?
0: I think that's a very fair question, and people have different takes. On the one hand, the moon is being continuously bombarded by meteoroids in a way that the Earth is not. And that's because the moon doesn't have an atmosphere, the stuff doesn't burn up. When little bits of dust all the way up to things that are, you know, the size of a bowling ball or larger hit the moon, they hit the surface and they vaporize. And that's why the moon is covered in craters, unlike the Earth. On the other hand, these artificial impacts are

0: are, going to increase in frequency, and they might not be randomly distributed on the surface the same way that natural events are. There's also a risk of things hitting each other in space. So this object was actually meant to come very close to a Korean spacecraft orbiting the moon. They've managed to move out of the way, which is great, but it's a real risk that I think we need to start thinking about, even if there's no agreed framework for dealing with it internationally yet.
1: And when it happens, do you hold your breath? Do you high five your neighbor, or what do you do?
0: So I think the thing is, with a lot of the telescopes that we're using, unfortunately, they're not the kind where you can press your eye up to the viewpiece and see what's happening in real time. There's some very sophisticated cameras downloading and processing that data. They'll see much more than my eye or your eye could see in real time. Of course, the corollary of that is that it will take some time for us to process and understand what we have and haven't seen in the data. But certainly, it will be nice to have the actual event over and done with, because as you can imagine, the planning for it has been pretty intense.
1: Yeah, I bet. A little anticlimactic, I have to say. I would have expected a high five.
0: Maybe we'll get a high five. We'll see how tired everyone is at that
1: All
0: time in the
1: right.
0: morning.
1: Benjamin Fernando, thank you very much for this.
0: Thank you for having me.
2: Benjamin Fernando is a postdoctoral researcher and planetary scientist at the Los Alamos National Laboratory. We reached him in Santa Fe, New Mexico. We contacted SpaceX for comment, but we didn't hear back by airtime. At a press conference yesterday, a company official explaining the trajectory of the rocket said, quote, "A mixture of solar activity and gravity forces have put it on a path towards the moon," unquote.

0: This season has not gone according to plan for the Toronto Blue Jays. Last year, they made it all the way to the World Series, where, as you may recall, they lost in Game 7. This year, they currently sit last in their division, so management decided to shake up the roster significantly. And that shakeup included trading away players who were key to last season's playoff run. Of course, every athlete knows that's just the reality of professional sports, but that doesn't make it easier, especially when they have to suit up against their former teammates. And Dalton Varsho just went through an extreme version of that. Yesterday, the Blue Jays traded him to the Houston Astros, and just hours later, the Astros played the Blue Jays. Mr. Varsho told reporters how he was adjusting to the abrupt change.
1: Yeah, obviously it's stressful. You put a lot of pressure on yourself to go out there and perform and do what you want to do, and you kind of always have that in the back of your head of, hey, you could get traded and you could go to a different team. But obviously, like with what happened today, like you just kind of think about all the memories that you had. So yeah, that was kind of the hardest part. But I think overall, like knowing what I learned over there over the 4 years that I've been over there, it was very good for me to kind of have those memories kind of flood all in and enjoy them, because obviously you go over to a new team and you're going to create a lot of new memories fast. The friendships that you kind of create over there and the experience you kind of lived with those guys of last year with the World Series and all the things you kind of grinded together, and it's just a lot of those memories kind of flooded back in of, and I felt it with Gauzy last night on the plane. Broke down, like cried with me and George, and it's just like one of those things where it is emotional, but at the end of the day it's business, and so you got to kind of wipe it up and kind of go out there and kind of forget about it a little bit quicker. Obviously you always thought that we were going to kind of get over that hump as a group and as a team, but got to the point where the front office didn't think that we were going to kind of get over that, so it was kind of their choice and in their opinion, but one of those things that you can understand and live with a lot of those guys is like we went through a lot of grind together and a lot of ups and downs, and but it was always special. I'm in a better place now after a couple hours, just kind of getting my breath, kind of understanding where I'm at, but obviously wish those guys the best, because I really do care for a lot of those guys, especially the coaches, and it's hard.
0: Former Toronto Blue Jay, now Houston Astro, Dalton Varsho, speaking to reporters yesterday.

0: Park in the Alps. It's also the name of an endurance challenge that seems like it should be humanly impossible. The goal is to run the entire length of the network from end to end. That is 2,000 kilometers through 8 different countries, with the elevation equivalent of climbing Mount Everest 12 times. Very few people have even attempted to do it, let alone do it in record time. But now there's a new Via Alpina champion. 42-year-old Sophie Woods from New Zealand completed the Via Alpina in just 29 days. She beat the previous record held by Brit Jake Catterall, who did it in 35 days in 2024. And as she told the BBC, it was not easy.
1: Every day was tough, just really tough. You know, I think when we first planned it, I actually expected to move faster than I did. The terrain was a lot more technical than I was expecting, and we faced quite a few sort of crises along the way. I think it probably got up to about 37 degrees, which is a lot when you're at altitude running. And then we also had some storms to contend with. And then there were just all sorts of things, like the van had, you know, a flat tire at one point. We had to deal with huge swarms of bugs, and it was a challenging time, not to mention the fact that there were wildfires happening at the same time that we had to actually divert away from because the route went right through them.
2: And how do you prepare for something like this?
1: I've been running ultramarathons for the last decade. I've run in some of the most incredible races around the world, and I think that that really prepares you. It's spending long days out by yourself, learning how to be strong and capable and in the mountains and have skills to effectively save yourself in, you know, these sorts of conditions is something that you build over years of experience. But leading into this, I was very aware that my body was going to take a pretty big hit. And so I was focusing a lot on my strength work, on making sure that I was eating like really well and making sure that I started with as many stores as I could.
2: And how do you mentally prepare for this? You've spoken about the physical preparation.
1: The mental side of it is really important. And I think that I have really practiced this through my years of racing, of just, I just keep moving. No matter what happens, I just keep moving. Like the urge to stop, there is always going to be that little voice in your head being like, oh, just have a wee seat. Why not? There's one there. You know, nothing grows in the comfort zone. So you just got to keep moving forward. And I think if you practice that enough, it just becomes conditioning. And also the fact that I had so many people out there supporting me and cheering me on, like that is invaluable to know that no matter what time of day I was out on the trail, if it was the middle of the night, there were people somewhere in the world checking on my little dot, making sure that I was still moving.
0: Sophie Woods speaking with the BBC's Rajini Vaidyanathan.

0: When we seek unity, unity grows. When we are Canadian, Canada grows. The words of Prime Minister Carney a month ago on Canada Day. But the thing is, Canadians are divided about words and how to spell them. For example, when you spell the word utilize, is the final consonant an S or a Z? And what about the people of the United States? Would you need to use multiple U's to describe them as colorful neighbors, or do you have no U's for them whatsoever? If you care deeply about this, you're not alone. According to letters to the PM recently obtained by the Canadian press through access to information requests, there are strong feelings on both sides of the debate over the government's use of British spellings in official documents. And that discussion was spurred by an earlier letter from a group of linguists urging Mr. Carney to keep things Canadian. Neil spoke to one of them this past December. From our archives, this is Canadian English Dictionary Editor-in-Chief John Chu.
1: John, what is it that you and the other signatories are asking the Prime Minister's office to rectify?
2: We would like the Prime Minister and his office to use Canadian English in Canadian documents.
1: I think most listeners might assume that's already happening. What did you see and where did you see it?
2: Well, you'd think that a Canadian government would use Canadian English and that there would be a clear idea as to what Canadian English is. But when we read the budget document, we were horrified, disappointed, to see that there was a heavy

0: British influence, British colonial influence on the spellings that were being used in this official document of the federal government. So like, to take an example, if we spell a word like analyze, we've got two choices for analyze, with a Z or with an S. The American spelling is Z. The British spelling used to be S, and now sometimes they use Z. The Canadian spelling, as in the Canadian Oxford Dictionary and in the forthcoming Canadian English Dictionary, is with a Z. And yet we saw it 6 times with an S and only once with a Z in the budget document. Likewise, there are like words like that end in ization, like decarbonization or digitalization. Again, he's aggressively, I shouldn't say he, but they are aggressively using sort of hyper British spellings that might not even always be used in Britain anymore. Mm-hmm. So what's up with that?
1: And I mean, there listeners will know certainly that we use what are British spellings, you know, for color. We do it differently than the Americans. So why are these words or these misspellings, in your view, such an issue?
0: Well, so I was brought up in an era where we were told we could choose British spellings or American spellings, but there wasn't really a Canadian spelling. I mean, I grew up before spell checker, so I didn't even have an option on my, I didn't have a pull down option. Which spelling did a system did I want to check against? But it's a false dichotomy, right? There is such a thing as Canadian English. The Americans agree that there's a Canadian English. The British agree that there's a Canadian English. So that if they both agree, we must have one. But when we say, you know, elbows up to the Americans, we should be saying it equally to the British. We should be saying, you know, we're going to spell things our way. We can be Canadian and un-American without reverting to being British colonists, is what we can do.
1: And what are some other words or spellings that you would point out as Canadian English?
0: Well, the canonical example of Canadian English is the phrase tire center. You see the sign tire center and you don't think anything about it unless you're a dictionary editor, a lexicographer. And there, when you see the phrase tire center, you get a little warm glow in the pit of your stomach because you think only in Canada is that sign spelled that way. Because in Britain, it would be spelled T-Y-R-E, and in the United States, it would be spelled center, C-E-N-T-E-R. And by saying tire center, you're identifying yourself as a proud user of Canadian English. And can you imagine if someone said, well, elbows up, it's time to stop spelling tire the American way. We're going to spell it T-Y-R-E. Yeah, that would not fly. So we shouldn't be doing that with our budget either.
1: We've reached out to the Prime Minister's office for a response on this. You sent him this letter that you and the other signatories put forward. Have you received any response?
0: We have not. I look forward to receiving a response. I hope that he writes it to us in Canadian English. And I hope for a good dialogue about this. It's an important issue to us. We have our own words like loony and toony, and we've got our own spellings, and we have our own way of talking. And everybody who's been down to the States has had the experience of saying something and just having everybody, all the Americans in the room, stare at them uncomprehendingly, saying, what was that word you just used? Or how did you just pronounce it? And so on. So one of the things that makes us Canadian, so...
1: What's your sense of why this is happening now under this government? Is it perhaps because the Prime Minister spent a considerable time in an official capacity in the United Kingdom? Or is it because, you know, perhaps they think that sticking with the British spellings or using the British spellings is more of a underlining, you know, the pushback against the U.S.?
0: I don't really want to speak for the Prime Minister, but he's a man of a certain age, as I am. And, you know, you remember growing up in this country when British English was seen as a prestige form of the language. And he spent a good part of his distinguished career in England, where they are very sensitive and attuned to the nuances of language and dialect and so on. So he's probably put a lot of conscious thought into it. We just think he's come to the wrong conclusion at the end of that chain of thought.
1: So what's the next, what are the next steps after sending a letter like this one?
0: Well, I've really got to get back to work, hard at work on editing the Canadian English Dictionary, because the big gap here is that we haven't had a Canadian English

0: dictionary that's been updated in almost 20 years, which is why we're falling back on our old patterns of should we go UK or US.
1: And when might that dictionary come out?
0: Hoping to get it out in a few years. It depends on how much grant money and funding we receive. Also, if the Prime Minister is listening to this, especially at budget time. But yeah, we've just finished editing the letter Q. We've started in on the letters R and S. You know, we'll get it done in a few years, regardless.
1: And you'll send a copy to Mark Carney, whether he's Prime Minister at that time or not. We'll see, depending on how long it takes you to publish it.
0: I'll personally autograph a copy to him. Yes.
2: From our archives, that was Needle's conversation with Canadian English Dictionary Editor-in-Chief John Chu, recorded in December 2025. And now here's Candle with Spell.

0: We're now at the end of As It Happens, the Midnight Edition. Coming up next on CBC Radio 1, the news.
1: As It Happens, the Midnight Edition will be back again for you tomorrow. I'm Rebecca Zanbergen. Thanks for listening.
0: And I'm Chris Howden. Good night.

0: Saw, Wordle, hardly. 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
1: From CBC News, The World This Hour, I'm Claude Feig. One of Canada's most recognized journalists, Lloyd Robertson, has passed away at the age of 92. His passing was announced last night by CTV News, where he sat on the anchor desk for more than 35 years. A relative also confirmed the news to CBC. Prior to that, Robertson made his television debut here at CBC News. Susan Ormiston now looks back at his remarkable career and legacy.
2: Good evening. Lloyd Robertson for CBC News.
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1: The U.S. government is planning to close five foreign missions on the chopping block, their consulate in Winnipeg. As CBC's Santiago Arias Orozco tells us, the businesses on both sides of the border will take a hit.
9: It's useful to have, you know, feet on the ground.
10: For 20 years, Brad Kirbison worked at the United States Consulate in Winnipeg. It opened in 2001, covering the area between Toronto and Calgary.
9: You know, it's a lot of geography, a lot of people, and a lot of issues that it's very hard to address from that distance.
10: The office doesn't handle visas or passports. Its key role to promote business and trade with Canada. Now the U.S. Department of State is transferring those responsibilities to its embassy in Ottawa, closing Winnipeg in a bid to streamline operations. Brian Peeler, with the Department of Political Science at the University of Manitoba, says it's a bigger loss for Americans.
11: It's giving up a set of eyes and ears on a province that it's, you know, currently making sectoral-specific trade decisions about.
10: The State Department says

0: as its priorities in Canada remain steadfast. It's unclear when the consulate will stop operating. Santiago Arias Orozco, CBC News, Winnipeg.
1: Canada U.S. Trade Minister Dominic LeBlanc is back in Washington, D.C., where he's expected to meet with American senators and key U.S. industry leaders. The visit comes ahead of an August 19th deadline, at which point the U.S. plans to put 50% tariffs on about 5% of Canadian exports to the country. The Gordie Howe International Bridge opens to pedestrians today. This after the bridge was officially opened to traffic last month. The CBC's Pratush Dayal reports.
2: Windsor resident Justin Belmore has been camping at the base of the Gordie Howe International Bridge since early yesterday morning.
3: I wanted to be like the first one to cycle across the Gordie Howe.
2: Once it opens to foot traffic today. Vehicles have been crossing the bridge since last week, after delays caused by owners of the nearby Ambassador Bridge and ongoing trade tensions with the U.S. Still, some business owners like Phil Jacobs, who runs Jake's Old Town Tavern in Sandwich Town, are hoping the bridge will be a boon for the bottom line.
4: We've already had probably 8 Americans that have been over already and used our patios.
2: The path along the Gordie Howe Bridge is more than 2 kilometers long and connects to trails on either side of the border. Officials say it's open to everyone to travel as long as they carry the proper identification. Pratish Dayal, CBC News, Windsor.
1: And that is your World This Hour. For CBC News, I'm Claude Fague.
5: Hi, I'm Saroja Coelho. 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And now, from the Public Radio Exchange, we bring you The World, a news magazine program featuring stories and music from around the globe.
6: Friction in the European Union and accusations that Spain's liberal immigration policies are feeding a larger migration crisis.
7: I do understand that Spain did it, but the signal for the rest of Europe is not a good one.
6: I'm Marco Werman. Also, during Europe's hottest summer ever, keeping nuclear power plants cool is a new challenge.
8: This is truly unprecedented.
9: I think it will be a wake-up call.
6: We also look at India, where extreme heat is getting more deadly for the most vulnerable.
10: My head explodes, he says, and I get dizzy. What to do?
6: Beirut marks 6 years since the port explosion that killed hundreds. How it happened remains in dispute. And Sylvia Earle spent 70 years exploring our oceans. She says what we've learned is still a drop in the bucket.
11: Most of the ocean has yet to be seen by anybody.
6: This is The World. I'm Marco Werman. It's good to be with you on this Tuesday. A diplomatic dispute has erupted in Europe following the breach of Spain's border last week by tens of thousands of migrants. It happened in the Spanish city of Ceuta, an enclave on the coast of North Africa that shares a small border with Morocco. The vast majority of the 70,000 or so migrants have since returned to Morocco, but the incident has exposed deep tensions within the European Union. Today, interior ministers from across the bloc met to review the situation as they try to present a more united front on the increasingly fraught issue of immigration. The World's Europe correspondent, Orla Barry, joined me earlier today to explain the latest news.
12: Yes, as you said, and this is according to the EU Migration Commissioner this afternoon, around 72,000 people made the crossing. Last Friday, around 70,000 have since gone back, and at least 75 people died trying to make the journey. There's still a huge security presence in Ceuta. That beach where we saw those images of thousands of migrants arriving last Friday, it's now open, it's now back and open to sunbathers, but there are armoured vehicles around it, there's civil guards posted nearby. You have many migrants sleeping rough on Ceuta's beaches. Some of the migrants are congregating near the city's mosques and in an old Muslim cemetery nearby. The city's political leaders said earlier that the two migrant reception centres in the enclave have essentially collapsed because of the sheer volume of people who are there, you know, seeking assistance or seeking asylum. And then the other problem for authorities on both sides is that several people are also missing. There are families in Morocco who say they haven't heard from their loved ones or their children, as it is in many cases, since Thursday when they left. And some of those families have travelled to the border crossing with Spain and are reportedly holding up photographs of their loved ones, asking people coming back over the border whether they've seen them, etc.

0: So it's a very kind of traumatic situation there. And local officials have also said there are around 860 minors still remaining in Ceuta. So they will presumably be placed in the care of local child welfare services as well.
1: Right. Now, notably, there's been a very fractured response across the EU towards what happened in Ceuta. Italy and Denmark, particularly critical of Spain. Why has there been such division?
0: And just to get a sense of that division, Marco, 22 countries, and this was driven by Italy and Denmark, signed a letter on Saturday, sent it to the EU Commission Chief, to Ursula von der Leyen, effectively blaming the crisis, appearing at least to blame the crisis on the Spanish government and its decision to, some months back, regularise the status of 500,000 migrants without documents. And you'll remember, and we reported on it earlier in the year, that Spain implemented this extraordinary mass regularisation programme for undocumented migrants, for people who were already living in Spain. That measure was very unpopular in other parts of the EU. And in the letter, these 22 countries insinuated that that policy by Spain was a possible pull factor for migrants coming from Morocco. Now, Spain has utterly rejected that. Much of the division we're seeing is driven by those parties in government who have been moving further and further to the right on the issue of migration. You know, it's not necessarily that they think there is a threat from migrants landing in Ceuta, but they know that hardline migration policies go down well with their voters. But let's be clear, it's not just EU governments who have been sort of commenting on this or indeed taking advantage of it. You have opposition politicians, in particular far-right politicians, talking about this. You had Nigel Farage coming out on Friday night, Saturday, head of the Reform Party in the UK, posting a video on YouTube of those migrants arriving on the beach in Ceuta. Have a listen.
2: Tens of thousands, maybe more, breaking in to that little part of Spain. Believe me, unless we get a Reform government, those scenes you're seeing in Spain today, many of those young men, lots of them dangerous, will be heading towards Calais and coming to our country too.
0: So Farage and others, as you can hear, they've been using these videos from Ceuta essentially to try and boost their own anti-migrant narrative and for their own political gain.
1: So Orla, as to that meeting of EU interior ministers today to try and ease some of that division and tension, how did that go?
0: Well, according to Magnus Brunner, the EU migration commissioner, it was a very productive, very cordial meeting. He said there was none of the tensions of the previous days. But at one point, he was asked this question in press conference this afternoon, whether Spain's migration policy and this decision to regularise around 500,000 migrants might have been a pull factor for migrants coming from Morocco.
3: I always say to this regularisation discussion, it's not a good signal. Definitely not. It's not a good signal for the rest of Europe. I do understand that Spain did it because it's mainly about Latin Americans speaking the same language, having the same culture. But the signal for the rest of Europe is not a good one.
1: So as to what happened last Friday in Ceuta, do we know what exactly occurred leading to so many crossing the Moroccan border into Ceuta?
0: We don't fully know. We may never fully know. What happened is widely contested. What we do know is that, first of all, Instagram posts appeared last week and Facebook posts appeared suggesting Spain's border with Morocco was opening up. And then videos appeared on TikTok showing people the exact route to follow if they swam. Officially, the Spanish authorities and the Moroccan authorities are blaming people smugglers. But I asked Camille Lacaze about this. She's director of the Migration Policy Institute Europe, why she thought so many had made the crossing on Friday.
4: I would say there are three things that are certain. One is there are many young people in Morocco who are eager to look for opportunities in Europe and to look for a job there. Two, social media played a critical role in what has happened last week. And three, there's evidence that Moroccan authorities that usually monitor this part of the country very closely let people go.
0: If that is the case, Marco, we don't know it for sure. And we don't know yet why the Moroccan authorities might have done that. The EU migration commissioner was asked about that question repeatedly at the press conference this afternoon, and he repeatedly said that he couldn't answer that. He couldn't say whether Morocco was involved or not, whether the authorities knew what was happening or not, and he just said that Spain has launched an investigation into it.
1: The World's Europe correspondent, Orla Barry. Thank you very much, Orla.
0: My pleasure, Marco.

0: A heat wave that kills nearly 3,500 people each day. In most countries, that would be unimaginable, but for India, that's just the way things are. Dangerous temperatures lasting days on end are now a fact of life in India, and it's getting worse with climate change. This May, on a list of the world's 100 hottest cities, 97 of them are in India. So this week, that's where we're headed for a close look at the problem and solutions. In the capital, Delhi, public health experts are scrambling to offer protection for citizens. As we hear from Namrata Kolachlam, the heat often affects the most vulnerable people the hardest.
1: On a busy street in eastern Delhi, religious music blasts from a speaker as people mill around a large public sink fitted with four metal taps. A middle-aged man named Munaji manages the water station and asks if I'd like some. About 2,000 people come here each day for free, clean drinking water. And with these recent heat waves, staying hydrated is more important than ever. This goes from morning to night, he says. People take water to their homes. We're at an informal settlement in Kishanganj, made up of tiny tin roof homes and winding lanes. One man here, Amit Vishwas, is a rickshaw driver. He comes every morning to fill his water bottle before working a long day entirely outdoors. The heat is intense, he says, so I can't sleep at night. Don't even ask. Without this station, Amit would have to purchase bottled water every time he needed a drink. Even at a few cents a bottle, that's not affordable. And on this sunny day in July, the temperature feels like it's 112 degrees with the humidity. Dehydration sets in before many people even feel thirsty. Munaji, the man who manages the water station, says it really matters to the community. This is so important because it quenches so many people's thirst, he says. Usually, monsoon rains arrive by the end of June, and Delhi gets a break from the heat. But scientists say climate change has made the monsoons more erratic. It's also an El Nino year, which means the surface air temperatures above the Pacific Ocean are getting warmer. That's delayed the onset of rain and caused the heat to drag on. By mid-month, Delhi had its warmest July day and night in 2 years. New research from the India Energy and Climate Center at UC Berkeley shows these soaring temperatures can be fatal. Just one day of extreme heat in India causes as many as 3,400 excess deaths nationwide, according to the study. On the front lines of this growing climate crisis, healthcare workers like Dr. Ajay Chauhan are doing their best to adapt.
2: As the fate would have it, sometimes you are at the right place in the right time.
1: He's the director of India's first heat stroke unit at a prestigious public hospital in Delhi. Chauhan thought the unit would mostly serve as a training center for health professionals. But in 2024, the year it opened, India was hit with one of the country's longest heat waves. More than 1 billion people were exposed to extreme heat.
2: 8 May 2024 we opened, and that year the floodgates opened.
1: Not just the floodgates here, he says, but at hospitals across Delhi. His unit treated 75 patients in a little over a month. And despite their best efforts, a third of them died.
2: Mayhem, death and destruction everywhere. In the last 37 days, we suffered a lot of mortality because of heat stroke cases.
1: In the past few years, Chauhan helped train thousands of doctors on how to treat heat strokes. He points out that bystanders can also help anyone suffering from heat stroke by quickly dousing them with water and fanning them.
2: The time duration from setting a heat stroke to the initiation of cooling measure is the single most important factor in preventing mortality.
1: He's seen far fewer heat stroke patients this year, and public health messaging may be one reason why. But experts say the number of people who die from heat strokes in India is actually higher than the official death toll. Heat strokes are complicated to diagnose, and not every hospital shares their patient data with the government. Also, official numbers don't include deaths due to heart or kidney disease, but extreme heat makes those conditions and others more lethal. Poverty may be the biggest threat of all. Outside Dr. Chauhan's heat stroke unit, I meet two sisters, Sushma and Jamuna, eating a carefully packed lunch. They're seeking relief from the city's high temperatures. Jamuna tells me that she gets very bad headaches because of the heat. The doctor suggested that she take medicine, eat food, and get rest, she says. Like many women, Jamuna spends a lot of time in the kitchen cooking meals for her family. It's stiflingly hot with nowhere for the air to escape. Nearby, Jitinder Gupta takes a break from driving an open-air rickshaw and describes the impact of the heat.

0: in colorful terms. My head explodes, he says, and I get dizzy and I sweat a lot. What to do? According to a recent study by the International Institute for Environment and Development, Indians who work outdoors lose more than 13 days of work a year due to heat-related illnesses. Hot nights are making all of this worse. Vishwas Chitale, an expert on climate adaptation at the Council on Energy, Environment, and Water, says that the number of hot nights in parts of India is rising at a much faster rate than the number of hot days. He explains that if a person is faced with multiple days and nights of extreme heat, their body has no chance to recover.
1: Your body's absorption capacity of heat is almost at threshold. Number of hot nights are lethal, and we can call them invisible killer in that sense.
0: Looking at the big picture, Chitale says it's time for the public and policymakers to seriously engage with the threat of climate change.
1: 57% of districts in India, which host 3/4 of India's population, are at risk.
0: The impact of climate change isn't a distant threat. It's happening now. For the world, I'm Namrata Kalachalam, Delhi, India.
2: Namrata's story kicks off our week looking at heat in India, where the intensity of the problem has been pushing regular people, non-experts, to seek out solutions. We'll be looking at those throughout the week. Tomorrow, Namrata takes us to a dense, informal settlement where residents are rolling up their sleeves to slather their roofs with paint.

0: This is The World. I'm Marco Werman. It's one impact of intense summer heat and drought that many of us were not thinking about. Nuclear reactors are now struggling to keep cool across Europe. In Romania, for example, the Danube has reached record lows, so the Romanian government called on its navy this week to carry out controlled explosions to divert river water and direct it toward the Cernavoda nuclear plant to keep the fuel rods cool. Hungary is urging its residents to curb electricity use after its only nuclear power plant was forced offline, and nuclear-dependent France has reduced output at multiple plants. To learn more, we reached out to Chris Roslow. He's a senior analyst at the energy think tank Ember in London. Chris told me low water levels in the Danube are having a big impact for several nuclear power plants.
1: The two plants that have shut down or almost shut down are in Hungary and Romania. And in the case of Hungary, that's the only nuclear power station in the country that provides typically around 40% of electricity generation in Hungary. So this is a big moment for Hungary's power markets. Most of the nuclear power generation in Europe is in France. And I think it's worth saying that in France, we have seen some capacity unavailability, but it's actually the situation there is better than it has been in some recent summers. So the overall picture in Europe for the nuclear power fleet is better than it has been in some recent summers. But in Eastern Europe, in Hungary and Romania, those are quite dramatic and unprecedented closures.
0: So in places like Hungary, Romania and France, what sort of emergency measures have officials taken? Is there any workaround?
1: The workaround is trying to change the patterns of demand. So we've seen the Hungarian government asking its citizens and some of its businesses to reduce demand in the peak hours in the early evening. And we've seen the same, I think, in Romania as well. That will certainly help. The other thing that will likely come to the rescue in Hungary and Romania are the interconnections with neighbouring countries. So Europe has a very well interconnected grid, and it's a really critical source of resilience, especially when certain countries run into problems with their power supply, as we're seeing in the case of Hungary and Romania.
0: So why has all this happened? And it might be useful here to remind us briefly how a nuclear plant operates and why water is so crucial to their operations.
1: Well, nuclear power plants require constant cooling. Some of them use

0: seawater, but a lot of them in Europe use river water, and that can lead to multiple problems when water levels in rivers begins to run low, and the heat wave and the drought is having multiple effects. So in Hungary, for example, the nuclear power plant actually can't take the water in because the infeed is actually above the current level of water in the River Danube. In Romania, I understand the issue is to do with the flow rate available in the river. In France, it's more of an issue with temperature, river water. There's environmental limits in place as to how hot the water can be when it leaves the nuclear power plant after cooling the reactor. So for different reasons, the heat and the droughts are causing problems for those nuclear reactors, which are relying on river water to be cooled.
1: How unprecedented is this? Have we seen anything like this before?
0: The nuclear power station in Hungary has not shut down entirely ever in its 40-plus year history. So this is truly unprecedented for those reactors in Hungary and Romania. But those are just individual single nuclear power stations. France is by far Europe's biggest producer of nuclear power. It has dozens of reactors. Looking at the nuclear fleet in Europe as a whole, we're not in an unprecedented situation. But for those individual plants in Eastern Europe, we are.
1: How much had the nuclear power industry planned for this and had this on its radar screen? Or has the vulnerability of nuclear plants to climate change and drought taken a lot of people by surprise?
0: I think it will be a wake-up call because river levels across Europe, some of the major waterways in Europe, the River Rhine and the River Danube, they are currently at record low levels. We always knew this was possible. I'm sure the operators of those nuclear power stations knew that one day this could be possible. But we've never been in this situation before regarding the level, just how dry those rivers are.
1: What do you think is the overall impact of this trend on Europe's power supply? Because the crisis is straining electricity supplies exactly at the same time when demand for air conditioning is peaking, right?
0: Yeah, that's true. So we see here that heat waves can impact the power system in multiple ways. So we have higher demand from air conditioning. We have several power sources struggling, not only nuclear, but because of the droughts, we have low levels of hydropower available. So this is all kind of impacting the system at the same time. The grid itself also has thermal limits. So we could be hitting up against those when we see high temperatures. The one kind of relieving factor here is that the power source, which does perform well during heat waves generally, is solar. And we've seen a really strong growth in solar in recent years. So during the day, at least, during the daylight hours, that's a good match for this demand for air conditioning. And that's actually providing some relief to the grid.
1: So if this is the new normal, what does the future look like for nuclear power in Europe and worldwide? I mean, do you see solar really making an imprint now?
0: Solar has definitely become a major feature of the power system in the summer in Europe. Just in the month of June, we released the data a few weeks ago that solar provided a quarter of power generation for the EU for the first month on record. And that's really increased from being a minor player just a few years ago, now it's being a major feature in summer in Europe. Of course, it's really only helping right now during daylight hours. So we need to see growth in storage in particular to kind of extend that solar power into the evening, because the demand for cooling when it's warm, you know, stays there. We have higher demand in the day and in the evening. Currently, it's in the evening when we see the biggest stress on the power system. So I think this is an evolution that we'll see towards continuing solar growth and more battery investments to spread out that solar through the day. For Europe's nuclear fleet, they will have to adapt to operating with hotter summers. It seems that's the direction of travel.
1: Can solar ultimately overtake the kilowatt output of nuclear?
0: Ultimately, I think solar will overtake the output of nuclear on an annual basis. Nuclear is still the single largest power source in the EU. Wind is second. But just, you know, we've seen in the past few years, in 2024, solar overtook coal as a power source in the EU. So it's kind of rising in the rankings all the time.
1: Chris Roslow is a senior analyst at the energy think tank Ember. He joined us from London. This is the story of a musical composition that has traveled from Paris to Beirut with numerous stops in between. Concierto de Aranjuez by Spanish composer Joaquin Rodrigo. Evocative and emotional, Rodrigo wrote it in 1939 when he and his family were living in France, having escaped fascism in Spain. The Spanish Civil War ends, they return to Madrid, and a year later his work premieres in Barcelona and almost instantly becomes a standard in the classical guitar repertoire.

0: This version from guitarist Michael Christian Durant. A generation later, Miles Davis arranged Rodrigo's piece for his masterwork, Sketches of Spain. A heartbreaking rendition was featured in the movie Brassed Off, about a marching band in a depressed British mining town. Today, as people in Beirut mark 6 years since the deadly port blast that killed more than 200 people and damaged tens of thousands of apartments, we offer this rendition of Rodrigo's composition by the legendary Lebanese vocalist Fairuz. This is Li Beirut, or For Beirut.
1: Li Beirut.
0: Six years on from that massive blast, issues of accountability or what happened are still in dispute. And the families of the dead say they're beyond frustrated with what they call government foot-dragging. In her song, Fairuz recalls her home nostalgically, but also asks how the flavor of the city became one of fire and smoke. For Beirut, she sings, glory from the ashes, for Beirut. Melody by Joaquin Rodrigo, the voice of Lebanon's Fairuz. You're with the world.

0: This is The World. I'm Marco Werman. Sylvia Earle goes by several titles: oceanographer, explorer, pioneer. She was one of the first people ever to go scuba diving to gather scientific observations.
1: And I still, of course, use scuba, but I've also had a chance to live underwater 10 times, to actually be a part of the ocean.
0: Extensive time underwater became a hallmark of her seven-decade career. She discovered a new plant species off the southeast coast of Africa. She led the all-women team on the historic Tektite 2 project, living 50 feet underwater for 2 weeks. And she holds the women's record for the deepest untethered sea walk, a feat that earned her yet another title, Her Deepness.
1: Well, I'm not sure I have earned it, but I certainly have had the privilege of spending thousands of hours simply diving as a scientist.
0: Those thousands of hours underwater have resulted in more than 200 research publications, including a landmark study on algae that defined the field for decades. In the 1990s, she was the first woman to serve as chief scientist at the National Oceanic and Atmospheric Administration, or NOAA. And since then, she's led innovation on the technical side of the field.
1: I use more than 30 different kinds of submarines to be able to go down deeper. And I've worked with engineers to create some remotely operated systems and also submersibles that can take anybody to see our planet from the inside out.
0: My colleague Carolyn Beeler recently spoke with Sylvia Earle, asking her what continues to drive her passion for the ocean.
1: Most of the ocean has yet to be seen by anybody. It's a 0.001%.
2: Wow.
1: Has been seen. So there's this vast, beautiful, sparkling ocean wilderness full of creatures that mostly we have yet to meet, let alone know who they are and how they fit into the greater scheme of making Earth habitable.
2: I understand that you were drawn to the ocean from quite a young age. Do you remember if there was a specific moment in your early life where that spark was ignited?
1: First time I met the ocean, I got knocked over by a wave and I got tumbled around a little bit. But when my toes touched the bottom, my head came out of the water and I could breathe. I realized that was fun. And so the ocean really did get my attention. But what has held it and still excites me every time I get into the ocean, it's life. Knowing that the ocean itself, the water, is filled with life, that we're just beginning to have the capacity to see the microscopic life that are swimming around in what seems like clear water.
2: I understand it was around when you were in college that you had your first dive, your first scuba dive.
1: Yes, 1953.
2: 1953, when scuba technology was still relatively new. Can you tell us what that first dive was like, if there's a particular image or a particular feeling that you still remember?
1: The delight

0: actually being able to breathe underwater. It's so counterintuitive, but it seems miraculous. And then you just quickly, at least for me, you accept that, and then you start moving around and realize you can stay there and get acquainted with the creatures who are there. Fish want to see, who are you? What are you doing here? And even the big creatures like sea lions, seals, whales, they'll come over, check you out. It's kind of unnerving sometimes.
1: But fascinating, beautiful. I'm sure. Yeah. You go down into the ocean, not as a tourist, but with a mission. You're a researcher, you are a writer, a speaker, and you have been doing all those things around ocean work since that very first dive. This is a big question, but I hope to have you tell us, how has the ocean changed from that day of your very first dive until now?
0: I can try. I can say that we have learned more since the middle of the 20th century. We've learned more because we have technology to go deep in the sea. But during the same period of time, again, it's technology that has enabled us to consume nature on a scale that is unprecedented. Half the coral reefs gone. Albatrosses and other seabirds are down to a fraction of their numbers when I started diving. I mean, some of those estimates are about half of the life that was there. Think tunas, think cod, think swordfish, think sharks. We've been able, using technology, to find, capture, kill. In the process of capturing, say, tuna, you'd capture a host of other creatures, like dolphins, that are captured right along with those that are going to market. They call this bycatch. It's legal, it's recognized that it's okay to kill a lot of things in the process of taking those that we want to take to market. So the question is, where is this taking us? What does the extraction of whales mean to the carbon cycle, to the chemistry of the planet? You've disrupted the natural systems that make Earth habitable. It just, you know, we've been chopping away, not just trees on the land, but chopping away at life in the ocean.
1: Mm-hmm.
0: You know, we need nature, but now nature needs us.
1: Mm. I'm speaking with Sylvia Earle, who's a pioneering oceanographer and explorer who has been studying the ocean for more than 7 decades. Sylvia, as I mentioned, you spent the first part of your career dedicated to studying and exploring the ocean, and eventually became the first female chief scientist at the National Oceanic and Atmospheric Administration. In the past decades, though, you have been more focused on advocacy and marine protections. And related to what we were just talking about, what sparked that shift? Was it that realization of everything we as humans were doing to the oceans?
0: I don't think of myself as an advocate. I think of myself as a messenger. I get to see things that others have not. And you can't care if you don't know.
1: Mm. Yeah.
0: So that's my role, I think, to try to share the view. Now, not everybody knows what is there to be known, but the knowledge is not only there, but more accessible. Kids can carry computers in their pocket, talk to others, access information to the point where knowledge becomes universal, available, and at a time when we still have an opportunity and we can do something about it.
1: You mentioned that knowledge about the oceans is a lot more accessible than it used to be, and more people have a better understanding of how important they are to us, although, of course, that's not a complete understanding. Where else are you seeing bright spots? Where else are you seeing momentum for ocean protection, which is something you work on a lot now?
0: Great good news. Last year, the so-called High Seas Treaty got enough nations to sign up to bring it into effect, to legally commit nations to protection of at least 30% safeguarded, a high level of protection. It's a big order because right now, high protection for the ocean applies to only about

0: 5%. So we have to really put on the afterburners to get to 10 times more protected at the scale that is needed to really seriously reverse some of the trends that we are now experiencing, the planetary boundaries that we are transgressing through consuming or transforming nature for human purposes. Everything from excess carbon dioxide in the atmosphere to acidification of the ocean that is directly connected to that. Knowing the plastics, these innovative materials that didn't exist when I was a child. Now they're everywhere, including in the air we breathe, the water we drink in our bodies, and certainly in the ocean, this avalanche of not just plastics, but other synthetic materials. And changing the chemistry of the planet is probably not a smart thing to do, but we didn't know. I am a part of the group called the Planetary Guardians that works with the scientists about the harm we have already generated, but this being the best chance we will ever have to take what we now know. We're not just empty guessing. We have evidence that reducing fossil fuels, there can be favorable consequences.
1: You have worked tirelessly on the oceans for decades, as we have said, and you speak with some amount of optimism about our ability to change their trajectory. But right now, climate change is making ocean acidification worse. The plastics you were just talking about continue to flow into the oceans by the millions of tons every year. Biodiversity is being lost. How do you continue to forge ahead with your work and not become dispirited when the metrics don't look so great?
0: Well, I think it's starting with what I began with. We live in a time when we're the beneficiaries of all preceding human knowledge. But never before, the last half century or so, has there been this rate of accelerated learning, knowledge. We've learned more in my lifetime at the same time that we have lost more than at any other time in history. And it's the knowing that leads to caring, that leads to action. We know what to do. And while we continue to live our lives and continue basically what we've been doing, can we change? Can we find ways to inspire people to feel the privilege of being a 21st century human being? We could not know before the technology that now exists gave us the knowledge that we're in trouble, but it's not too late.
2: That was Sylvia Earle in conversation with my colleague, Carolyn Beeler. Earle has spent more than 70 years studying and advocating for the oceans. I would call her groundbreaking, but that seems off for an oceanographer. Needless to say, she's one of the most respected marine scientists of our time. The artist you're hearing there is Amayo. He has two lifelong passions. First, the music known as Afrobeat from Nigeria, not the more modern style called Afrobeats. And his second passion, the Chinese martial art of Kung Fu. Both come together on his album, Lion Awakes.

0: Amayo was born Abraham Duke Amayo to Nigerian parents. That's the Afrobeat connection. But what about his deep interest in Kung Fu? Well, he answered that question for us last year, just after Lion Awakes was released.
1: Lion Awakes basically was inspired by first the tradition of lion dancing, you know, all lion dancers that go through the actor training, first through martial arts, and then from martial arts, and you start the dancing aspect of it. So the awakening part, I kind of just took it much further, you know. As a musician and artist, I would kind of dreamt even, you know, bigger, you know. Why what if it's Lion Awakes in Nigeria? Or what if y'all works in ancient Africa, you know? So that's kind of where my story transported me to, you know, and then I kind of explored all of our universal, you know, connectivity to the cosmos, you know.
0: This album, Lion Awakes, also honors your grandmother. She was a shaman, a medicine woman in Ghana. Tell us more about her.

0: and what you learned from her?
1: Oh, man. I would say she gave me my first, initial tools. The tools which I've used till today, you know, during the Civil War, we were uprooted, you know, from our home.
0: Are you talking about the Biafra Civil War?
1: Yeah, during the Biafra Civil War. Mm. So I ended up in Ghana, being raised by my grandmother. You know, I was like, you know, around 10, 11, you know. How shamanism was like, you know, combining all the spiritual, sources and assets that she had, you know, to help heal people, you know.
0: Your tune, Black Magic Sister on Lionel Wix, is definitely a nod to her.

0: Amayo, in this song, you've got that line, "The world is right side down. I come to ask for blessings." What is the shamanic teaching here?
1: Oh my goodness, that was like my kind of like an ad lib from my grandmother's quotes, because she said so many things. You know, one things that I could make sense out of was that, like, things that you see out there is not what you think they are. It's kind of what she was always trying to let you know. You know. So be always ready to look underneath, behind, on top, and like be very investigative. And just because it appears the way it is not. So that for me was where that was coming from.

0: It's interesting. Lion Awakes merges both your music and your deep interest in martial arts. I don't know what that looks like live, but by definition, it's bound to be a serious workout for you.
1: Oh, bro. Absolutely. You study martial arts to exercise all these emotions. It requires you to express all of it, like completely and truthfully. You know, in a lot of my songs, you know, in this matter of fact, in this whole album, like each song, I picked on all some of those aspects of, you know, like being a good doer, you know, like even using my grandmother as the example of the exemplary of the person that I first witnessed doing good, you know, and I aspire for that, you know, and I think this is a time for good doers to step up, you know, like good doers are always in the background, lurking, always doing good, and everyone benefits from the good that's always being done, you know. And I express that in the song Shadowless, you know. You know, the shadowless folks, you know, who are doing things behind the

It was the end of an era last week in New Zealand. The last pack of racing greyhounds ran their final race. A nationwide ban on dog tracks took effect on Saturday, effectively putting an end to an activity that some New Zealanders felt was ingrained in their community. The ban was first announced in 2024 over ethical concerns and reports of mistreatment. The government has committed to finding retirement homes for an estimated 1,400 dogs. It's also pledged to support people who've lost their jobs and livelihoods. There are critics who say the ban has loopholes. Some trainers in New Zealand have taken their dogs to Australia, where racing remains legal. Also, New Zealanders can still bet on greyhound races elsewhere, and that's leading to complaints that the country still sustains the industry.

0: This is The World. I'm Marco Werman. France is known for its great food. Its cuisine is also a source of great national pride. But something heavy is tainting it, the heavy metal cadmium. Cadmium is toxic to humans. Studies show that prolonged exposure raises the risk of cancer and other diseases. And in France, there's a lot more cadmium showing up on dinner plates than the rest of Europe. It's a problem that has become something of a national concern there. The World's Jerry Haddon reports from France.
1: In summer in the French Alps, people tend to disconnect. Around meals, vacationers might talk about fashion, books, or films. You know, keeping it light. But cadmium's a big topic this year, and light cadmium is not. We're worried, of course, says a young woman named Fanny Bai. She's sitting in the shade next to a weekly outdoor produce market here in the mountain village of Embrun, holding a couple of baguettes she's just bought. We're concerned for ourselves, she says, and for our kids. When Bai says kids, she rubs her stomach, her beach ball-sized stomach. She's 8 months pregnant, first child. We try to be careful and eat local organic products, Bai says, even if it costs us more. Bai is being careful to avoid cadmium. It's a naturally occurring metal found in soil, normally in harmless quantities. The problem here is the fertilizer used on industrial farms. One study this spring, led by the French government, found that cadmium levels in the French are 3 to 4 times higher than among other Europeans. Geraldine Cairn is with France's ANSES. It's a government agency, a bit like the U.S.'s Food and Drug Administration and Environmental Protection Agency combined. There's a suspected link between exposure to cadmium and the development of certain types of cancer, she told French radio in March after the study's release, such as, she said, pancreatic cancer and bladder, breast, and prostate cancers. Not to mention kidney failure, bone deterioration, cardiovascular disease. Cadmium can really do a number on the human body. The ANSES study found nearly half of French adults have accumulated levels dangerous enough to be at risk. Cairn says in children, it's even more alarming. This is because children are more sensitive, she says. They're exposed to similar levels as adults, but since they weigh less, the impact is greater. The foods with the highest levels of cadmium, basically any products made with French-grown industrial wheat, which makes breakfast in France perhaps the riskiest meal of the day. The French love salty crackers with cheese or cereal to start the day, but this is where cadmium is most concentrated, ditto for cookies and even some industrial breads, and breaking eating habits is hard. It's complicated, says another shopper, Amandine Piquemal. We try to mix things up at breakfast, she says, to eat something other than cereal. But the cereal comes in a box already prepared, she says, and it's not always easy with the kids. Piquemal is carrying her 3-year-old daughter, Athena. She says the cadmium controversy is all over French media this summer, and people are wondering why there's so much in their food. The answer, researchers and government officials say, comes from Morocco. Moroccan phosphate rock is high in cadmium. The fertilizer Morocco makes from it contains about 90 milligrams of the heavy metal per kilo. That's 50% higher than the legal limit set by the European Union in 2019. In theory, that would exclude Moroccan fertilizer from EU markets, says investigative journalist Anne-Claire Poirier. But because France's farmers have long depended on it, she says, Paris fought for a workaround. What sets Moroccan fertilizers apart is that they are inexpensive, she says, and so France is keen to continue sourcing them from Morocco. To do so, she says, France was able to negotiate an exemption from the European Union, an exemption that could end next year if a bill passing through the French Parliament becomes law. But the conservative government of President Emmanuel Macron opposes it. Speaking to French public radio this summer, Agriculture Minister Annie Genevard played down the dangers from cadmium. So we shouldn't eat meat anymore because it's bad for the planet, she said.

0: Should we stop eating bread, grains, pasta, or rice? We do conduct inspections to ensure food compliance, she said. France shows no sign of changing course. Last year, its International Development Agency gave a record grant, over $400 million, to the world's largest phosphate fertilizer producer, Morocco. More precisely, to a Moroccan company called OCP. Journalist Anne-Claire Poirier says the grant has two official aims: to help Morocco reduce cadmium levels in its fertilizer and to help OCP expand across Africa.
1: L'accord de prêt, il ne prévoit rien, absolument rien, sur la teneur en cadmium de ces engrais.
0: But she says the loan agreement makes no provision, absolutely none, regarding the amount of cadmium in these fertilizers. We also know that food regulations on this issue in many African countries are either very lax, she says, or non-existent. Poirier also points out that OCP had revenues topping $10 billion in 2025, hardly making it a candidate for aid. She says the real motive for France's grant is political. OCP is the most important company in the country, she says. And for France, it's important to nurture diplomatic relations with Morocco because France is losing ground in Africa. Morocco, she says, is its last remaining partner, its last open door to the continent. France's development agency did not respond to an interview request. As of airtime, France has seen relations deteriorate with most of its former colonies in North Africa and in the Sahel to the south. Whatever the motives for continuing to buy Morocco's cadmium-rich fertilizer, the scandal in France has only deepened mistrust toward the industrial food sector.
2: Après nous, il y a beaucoup de discussions en France à ce propos.
0: Everyone's talking about cadmium in France, says local pâté vendor Moro Maïna. But there are still so many details we don't have, especially on the role of big agribusinesses. So many things are hidden in food, she says, and also permitted. This is hardly the first food controversy to rock the French public trust.
3: We had scandals already at the end of the 19th century.
0: Sophie Thiron is a sociologist at the Toulouse Jean Jaurès University in France and an expert on food anxieties. She has a long list of industrial food scandals and cover-ups that eventually have come to light. Tainted wine in the 1970s, powdered baby's milk in the 80s, horse meat in lasagna in 2013. It's all created confusion about what's safe to eat and what's not.
3: An influencer on Instagram will tell you, okay, you have to eat that. The government tells you, you have to eat this. And your doctor, he will say, okay, no, you have to eat that. And this, all the different discourses, it creates a lack of rule because you have so many rules, you don't know which one to follow anymore.
0: It's a confusing food cacophony, she says, that now includes cadmium, which, by the way, is not going away anytime soon. Even if Moroccan fertilizers are banned in France beginning next year, it will take several years for the cadmium already in the soil to dissipate, and cadmium in the human body, anywhere from 10 to 30 years. For The World, I'm Jerry Haddon, Embrun, France.
4: 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I'm Marco Werman. Thank you for listening. We'll see you again tomorrow.
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7: This is Asian View from NHK World Japan. I'm Eriko Kojima. Two employees who died in an explosion at a shopping mall in a Japanese town that was struck by last week's huge earthquake have been told to go back into the building to put cash in a safe. They have been evacuated from the mall after the quake. That's according to the operator of the store where they worked. The explosion that ripped through the Aeon Mall Kumamoto in the town of Kashima left 7 people dead. They include the 2 employees of variety store chain Habita, who were told to go back into the building about 50 minutes after the 7.1 magnitude earthquake struck. The order apparently came from a manager. The operator of the chain says the firm has apologized to the bereaved family members and admits the instruction was inappropriate. Myanmar's military-backed government says pro-democracy leader Aung San Suu Kyi has met with a representative of the International Committee of the Red Cross. It said ICRC resident representative to Myanmar, Arnaud de Bock, visited Aung San Suu Kyi in the capital city of Naypyidaw on Monday. Photos published with the announcement include an image of the two shaking hands.

Another photo shows Aung San Suu Kyi cutting a birthday cake in an apparent celebration of her 81st birthday in June. Aung San Suu Kyi has been detained since the military seized power in a coup in 2021. She was convicted of corruption and other charges in a trial held under

0: He called for independently verified information about her well-being and her immediate and unconditional release. This is NHK World Japan.
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5: From CBC News, the world this hour, I'm Claude Faig. Former CBC News anchor Lloyd Robertson has passed away. His death was first reported by CTV and was confirmed by a family member to CBC News. The Stratford, Ontario native joined Canada's public broadcaster in 1976 and anchored the National for 6 years. He then moved to rival CTV News to become chief news anchor and held the role for over 3 decades before stepping aside in 2011. Robertson won numerous industry awards and was also inducted as an officer into the Order of Canada in 1997 and into the Canadian News Hall of Fame in 2016. Lloyd Robertson was 92. To Ukraine. Overnight Russian airstrikes near Ukraine's capital have killed 14 people and injured 27 others. According to emergency services, the ballistic missile attacks near Kyiv also damaged a number of warehouses and logistics hubs in the region. Russian defense claims the warehouses were being used for military purposes. Russia also says it hit 3 cargo vessels near Odessa. U.S. President Donald Trump remains hopeful of a resolution with Iran to reopen the Strait of Hormuz. The president made the comments Tuesday night during a fundraising trip through California and Las Vegas.
6: We're moving along very nicely. We'll find out. We'll know in 48 hours.
5: The Strait of Hormuz waterway is the world's most critical energy transit choke point. Qatar said on Tuesday mediators were making progress in efforts to end the U.S.-Iran war. Trump has threatened repeated attacks on Iran if the strait is not reopened. Canadian health officials are sounding the alarm about global funding cuts for HIV programs and what it could mean for the rising rate of new HIV infections. In response, doctors in Calgary are launching a national consortium. And as the CBC's Karina Zapata reports, the goal is to create preventive solutions before it's too late.
7: This has the potential to result in a resurgence of the HIV epidemic.
8: Infectious disease physician Dr. Raynell Lang sounding the alarm about funding cuts by the U.S. and other international donors, which she says has led to less HIV testing, prevention, and care in many low- and middle-income countries.
7: Because of the lack of access to services and care, people are maybe migrating with little or much less medications.
8: It's why she's working to bring doctors, researchers, organizations, and HIV-positive Canadians together. The consortium is calling on federal and provincial governments to do a better job of educating migrants and newcomers on HIV resources available here. Dr. John Gill, medical director of the Southern Alberta HIV Clinic, is helping lead the group.
9: We cannot be complacent that this will not directly or indirectly affect us.
8: Health Canada says

0: it continues to work with partners, including the provinces and territories, on tackling the public health issue. Karina Zapata, CBC News, Calgary.
1: AI could soon be helping people in a profession steeped in traditional methods, agriculture. Max Bacco tells us more.
2: Farmers are paying more for almost everything, including feed, fertilizer, and fuel to run their operations. So for people like Scott Neary, who runs an indoor farm in St. John's, technology is a lifeline.
3: So if we're not finding ways to not only increase our own competitiveness, but also stay competitive, then I think that's going to be a big problem for food security. So I think that's why it's so important for people not only to want to adopt AI, but for them to almost need to adopt AI.
2: Kelly Bronson, an agriculture and AI expert at the University of Ottawa, says artificial intelligence won't solve that fundamental problem in the food system.
4: We have tried and true methods for generating food, more local and community-based food security in ways that don't harm the environment.
2: Max Bacco, CBC News, St. John's.
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6: Well, it's that time of the year where music fans start debating the song of the summer. But when you actually listen to some of the tunes at the top of the charts, well, they don't exactly sound like traditional fun in the sun tracks. 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I'm Emile Niazi, sitting in for Elamine Abdel-Mahmoud. This is Commotion. Emily Handscap, Carl Wilson, and Rihanna Cruz are here to get into this. Welcome back to the show, everyone.
7: Great to see you.
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0: It's so hard not to sing along with that song. That's Ella Langley and her massive hit, Choosin' Texas. Now, this song is everywhere, including at our house, in my car. Everyone from our two-year-old to my husband plays it over and over and over again. And if you're judging just by the metrics alone, it's definitely the song of the summer. But obviously, listening to it, this is a moody ballad. It's about losing love. It's about drinking in your, I was going to say in your truck, but don't drink in your truck, for God's sake. The point is, it is a sad as heck song. And this song actually came out last October, but it has spent 40 weeks on the charts overall. Emily, what is the secret to this song's special sauce? And why does it have such staying power?
1: I think there's this irresistibility to it. And I think that all comes down to comfort. And, there's two parts of that. First of all, in context of this, country boom that we're continuing to see, there's such an appetite for that. And certainly, in terms of like the checklist of country items, we've got, the Abilene mention, we've got the twangy heartbreak, cowboys breaking your hearts and Jack Daniels, a certain way that there's comfort in the familiar. And I think that's what we're really seeing is like, maybe there isn't as much of an appetite in the mainstream right now for something more challenging. So this is just hitting the marks that we know and love. And so I think it was smart on Elle Langley's part to lean into what we love, like you said, from your two-year-old to your husband. It's accessible and easy listening for everyone.
0: Yes. It has this like nostalgic melancholy that is immediately recognizable. Like, I feel like I've heard this song a million times. The very first time I heard it, I was like, oh, this lives in my heart. Carl, I saw you nodding along. Do you agree with what Emily's saying here about why this song just sort of like has hit so hard?
2: Yeah, I think that, I would have penned it more to be a sort of song of the spring, which is when it kind of first hit the top of the charts. And it has that kind of rainy Sunday kind of feeling about it. But I do think it connects with summer in the sense that there is that nostalgic kind of yearning about it. And if you look at some of the other songs around it on the charts, Taylor Swift's I Knew It, I Knew You has a similar kind of throwback feel, and Olivia Dean's couple of songs that have been big in the past couple of months. They also have that kind of retro yearning thing. I think it's also important at the beginning of this conversation to say there doesn't have to be a song of the summer exactly, right? That's a construction that we

0: talk about, but different years are different. You know, some years like 2024, you have a couple of songs of the summer. And I would say last year we didn't really, you know, we did On Paper with Ordinary, but not so much in our hearts. but no matter what the charts say, you know, I think the things that we look at as contenders, the music and the culture still happen. And whether or not there's one that we're going to remember as like the song of this summer years from now, it still tells us a lot about what's happening now to look at these different candidates.
1: Yeah, definitely. I mean, now Rhea and I know Carl just said there's going to have to be a song of the summer, but does this song feel like it is that vibe? Like, I mean, people are embracing it, even though it's sad. By the way, this is like a song I play in my car to get hyped up, which tells you a lot about the type of person that I am. But, you know, Yearning can be powerful and very summer.
2: Totally. I mean, Yearning is the summer feeling, I feel like. And I think everybody is really saying what is true is that like the summer is a time for like yearning nostalgia. We love that in our summer songs. You know, even like a bona fide candidate like Sabrina Carpenter's Espresso from a couple of years ago has that retro disco feel to it, you know, that kind of grounds us as we move into the fall months. I think especially for the back half of the summer, like August, when things start getting like a little scary, you know, you get like summer scaries. I could see this fitting in particularly well.
1: Yes, please. I mean, it's the beginning of August and I'm already like, summer is over.
2: Exactly. This fits the vibe.
1: So if we scroll a few spots below Ella Langley on the Billboard charts, you will find this song.

0: From her brand new album, Petals, this is Ariana Grande with the song Hate That I Made You Love Me, which currently sits in the top 10 in the Canada and the U.S. And again, beautiful track. You know, we're all like slowly not bopping our heads, but moving our heads for sure. It doesn't scream summer bop, Emily. But what do you make of Ariana's decision to lead with this single in this moment?
1: Yeah, I think I see this twofold. I mean, one, I think with the level of celebrity, like a pop star like Ariana, when we know so much about her personal life, it would feel incredibly disingenuous for her to come out with a bunch of pop bangers about how great life is. One, when that doesn't echo the world that we're in right now. And two, when we know for a fact she's going through some tough personal times, you know, with separation and relationship and et cetera, things we don't even know. Mm-hmm. So I think that celebrity aspect is one part of it. Mm-hmm. But I also think, like, you think of like escapism in music. I don't want to escape from the summer. It's probably the only season I don't want to escape from. So if it's something is too happy, you know, like the times right now are there can't be too much of a juxtaposition there. Like when I come back to reality and that escapist music, I don't want to come back to this sad reality. I think it actually feels better when it's like the relatability of a sad song of the summer, when summer's been pretty sad. The world's not in the greatest state right now. Yeah. So sad feels good. Sad feels right now.
0: That's true. It's a little bit like a collective sort of like
1: let's
0: crawling.
1: Cry
0: yes, let's cry together. I get it.
1: Yeah.
0: You know, the song is sad. The vibe is sad. Let's hear from another pop star who recently marked her big return.

0: That's Charlie XCX with SS26 from her new album, Music, Fashion, Film. Now, Carl, a couple of years ago, it was Brat Summer. The vibe was obviously very different with that album. And, you know, in that sort of moment, we were talking about like artists like Chapel Roan, Sabrina Carpenter and Charlie XCX and how they were bringing this like fun, positive, new energy to pop music. It was sort of like a new heyday. And here we are 2 years later, Charlie singing about the end of the world. We're all crying, as Emily said. What, Carl, how do you account for this kind of like vibe shift?
1: Well, I mean, it's not too mysterious, I don't think. You know, I think in like 23 and 24, we were coming out of the pandemic and there was this new energy and, dare I say, even a little bit of hopefulness about where we were headed next. And none of that panned out so well. And that energy has kind of dissipated, you know, whether it's the

0: restraint of the affordability crisis, or, you know, what happened in later 2024 in the US election and the mm-hmm. effect that that's had around the world. There's definitely been a shift. And, you know, when you think about earlier this year, you know, if you think back to the wintertime, we were talking about 2026 as a year of protest music.
1: Right.
0: And I think that that's reflected somewhat in the music that's been coming out for the summer. And Charlie XCX is prominent among that, you know, which is going a little bit from brat to rebel. Hopefully, I mean, that might be putting too positive a spin yeah, on
1: perhaps,
0: it.
1: Perhaps, but. You know,
0: but I think that's there. And, you know, I'm grateful for that in the music right now.
1: A rebel in the making, maybe.
0: Yeah.
1: Rihanna, when you go out in the world these days, you know, what songs are you hearing? Does the reality match the charts? And, you know, I remember in the pandemic, there was this big piece in The Cut about the vibe shift and how we all sort of did feel that things had changed for the worse. And I'm wondering if you're catching a similar sort of energy these days.
2: Oh, totally. I mean, I'm on the younger side of things, you know. I'm
1: okay. I mean, so, no,
2: like, I think there's a general undercurrent among young people right now that is very doom and gloom. You know, nobody is really excited about the future. A lot of us don't even know if there will be a future due to climate crisis and everything else that is also a crisis. So I don't know. The vibe is dour. And I think the music that's popping off reflects that. I will say when I go out in the world, I personally am choosing something a little bit more upbeat, a little bit more exciting. But I do think there is a lot of resonance to this music and people are connecting with it because the vibes match so cleanly to what we are feeling. When Charlie says nothing will save us, not music, fashion, or film, it kind of brings words to a sentiment that a lot of people, young or otherwise, have been having over the past few years.
1: Yeah. Rihanna, picking up on something Carl was saying about this idea of protest music, you know, I do feel like since you are a representative of kind of like the Gen Zs, is there an artist that you see from your generation that's really picking up that mantle of protest music that represents kind of, you know, not just that feeling of hopelessness and anger, but also of, you know, some sort of possible change, you know?
2: I'm still waiting. I mean, I don't know, the irony poisoned Gen Z person in me is like Addison Rae, but generally I feel like
1: that you just blew my mind with that. But
2: well, I think there is something to a lot of the Gen Z artists that are emerging, you know, artists targeted at millennials and people younger than that, leading into this hedonistic approach. Like I think of Slater, for instance, you know, kind of focusing not on the doom and gloom, but how are we going to combat the doom and gloom. And I think there really is power in that. And I think that's why, like, this year has been the year of someone like Slater, whose music is very about the impulses that we have to combat the sad. You know, it's not just leaning into the sad. It's like, okay, like, I want beat up Chanel's, you know, like vintage Celine, that vibe. And I think that is what is resonating, perhaps off the charts.
1: Right. Beat up Chanel's. What about just like Converse or something like that, Emily? Yeah. Emily, I saw you nodding along. Is there someone that you look to that seems to be picking up that flame?
3: Yeah. I mean, I think the Slater example is a good one. And it's sort of like, I mean, I think Charlie is that person for me from where I'm sitting in terms of someone who, you know, she owns her privilege. You know, I am front row with the fashion show, but the runway is going to hell. You know, it's like we're all in it together. And I think that Charlie is someone who is flipping the script on even her own brat narrative of like, I'm on top of the world to like, I mean, one of my songs of the summer is a duet with David Cronenberg about how everybody dies, you know, and that's Charlie. Yeah. And, you know, it's just such a beautiful piece of pop. And that is really subversive. So Charlie is that for me, for sure.
1: Okay. Well, you know, picking up on that, it's so interesting to sit here and chat with you guys about sad songs. I'm

Emil Niazi sitting in for Elamine Abdel Mahmoud. This is Commotion. As I mentioned, we're talking about the songs of the summer with Emily Hanskamp, Rianna Cruz, and Carl Wilson, and why the mood has shifted so bleakly this summer for some of the songs on the charts. And we've been talking about the big singles, but let's look at the album charts, where this record recently debuted at number one in both Canada and the U.S.

0: from her new album, Daughter from Hell. That's Gracie Abrams with the song Hit the Wall. Emily, when you listen to that record, how do you think it fits into this like pantheon of sad girl summer?
1: I think it fits on paper, but I don't think we're going to be talking about this Gracie Abrams album in a few months from now. It is very forgettable. Mm. I think we're talking about comfort. I think a lot of like nostalgia, and artists are trying to lean into that. So yeah. Ella Langley is an example of how that was, you know, successful. And here we see Gracie just leaning into comfort and the same old, to the point that it becomes actually just like Melba Toast pop. Like there's nothing particular about it. So I don't think that this fits in. I don't think that it's exceptional. I don't think it's terrible, but I don't think it's exceptional. So I think it's too navel-gazy for it to be, have that relatability and that comfort that we crave, not only in a song in the summer, but in a, you know, a pop album that has any resonance. I'm sorry, Gracie Abrams fans, but I'm not one of ya.
0: I love the example of Melba Toast. I've always used that. You know, it is a dry cracker. What more can you say about it?
1: It's a dry cracker.
0: We've been talking about sad girls, but, you know, you got to point out that Rap's original Sad Boy is also having a bit of a moment with this song.

0: FU. Rihanna, how does this song meet the moment?
1: I think this is the song that I have heard the most outside this summer. Mm. And maybe it's just, you know, the communities that like I'm hanging out with, the spaces that I'm in. But this is, to me, the song of the summer. And I think there's resonance to the fact that every part of STFU is a hook. It's just all hooks, top to bottom, gets stuck in your head. I've heard it, you know, playing out of car speakers. I've heard it on the radio. I've heard it at friends' parties, which to me is kind of the marker of the song that is like dominating, you know, culture writ large this year. You know, I don't know. Choosing Texas is great and I love it. And I think it's a good song, but STFU is the one that I am hearing out in the streets. And that to me speaks to, I don't know, people's hunger for hip hop.
0: Yeah.
1: I think, you know, as country continues to dominate the charts and, you know, pop is having this resurgence in the back half of the 2020s, hip hop has kind of fallen to the wayside in terms of chart dominance. Mm-hmm. And I think the popularity of this song shows that people are hungry for that sound. People are hungry for hooks. And people are hungry for I Follow Rivers by Leaky Lee because it's the same.
0: Oh, Emily, I saw you nodding along once again. Why do you think that STFU in particular does do all of that?
2: Well, it's like we're talking about is it leans into the nostalgia of it that you need. So it's a familiarity. It's not a completely new thing. And yet, like, Drake is a song of the summer king because he makes these songs that are, like Rihanna said, you hear them pouring out of car windows. You hear them out, you know, at backyard barbecues. You hear them in every setting. They fit in and they take the vibe up. And I think that's what a song of the summer should do, too. Yes, we like to cry because it's a time to cry and there's a lot to cry about. But it's also nice to have a song in the background or the foreground that just kind of brings that vibe up. And that's what Drake does. And that's what he does with this song big time.
0: Carl, I know it's hard to escape the doom and gloom in the world right now, but what do you want out of your summer listening this year? You know, where are you turning your finely tuned ears?
3: Well, you know, I'm an old Gen X post-punk, so it can be as dark as you want, and I'm happy with that. But if I am looking for escapism, I feel like Drake gives you that in sort of 10-second bursts, but then when you add it all together, you get the same old whiny misogyny and that is not an escape that I'm that interested in. I mean, I'd rather, if we're looking at hip-hop, which I agree is thin this year, Spend That by Young Money.

0: Miami is a single this summer that I've been pretty excited to hear. And, you know, we should talk about the, like, four or five songs that Zara Larsson from Sweden is on that have all orbited around this sort of Songs of Summer discussion. And yeah, that would be a place to look. And on the other hand, you know, I think maybe it's not in the music so much this year. And for real unifying escapes of this summer, you know, maybe we should be looking at the World Cup and the Odyssey and any other movie that Zendaya is in. You know, there have been things that have culturally brought us together, but I'm not sure that the summer soundtrack has so much this year.
1: Actually, you know, on that, Carl, I saw the new Spider-Man movie last night and clocked that it was so emotional, probably one of the most emotional superhero movies I've seen. And it really sat in the like heartache and longing and yearning. And I was like, I know that this is one of the biggest movies that made $1 billion on the weekend, but it's just a very like, again, reflective piece of media of the moment of where you're just like, you're not coming out being like, yes, crash, bang, boom. You're like crying because Tom Holland can't be with his beautiful girlfriend Zendaya.
2: Tragic.
1: So even the movies, I mean, you can't necessarily escape kind of like what the vibe is. I want to get into some of your personal picks for songs of the summer. Who should we be listening to besides Ella Langley, of course, Emily? Let's start with your pick. We're going to hear a little bit of it.

0: Okay, Emily, talk to me about this one. Who are we listening to? What is it called? What is the vibe?
1: We are listening to Expectations by Olivia Rodrigo. I'm gonna stand 10 toes down and say this is my favorite pop song of the year so far. I think this is a perfectly crafted pop song. This is a perfect pop song. It does lean into the heartbreak. So it's not, like I was saying, it's not escapism to the point that you can't relate to it, but it's heartbreak with expectations. Now we're setting standards. Now we respect ourselves. It's like, you know, women beating their chest anthem. I just love this side of Olivia. This has absolutely been my song this summer. If it was the old iTunes days with the amount of listens you had, this would be number one with an embarrassing amount of listens. This is my song of the summer. One of my songs of the year so far.
0: Wow. Okay. I love that. And I love the iTunes reference. I'm trying to get my old iPod Touch out. So like, you know, I feel what you're putting down. Rihanna, listen to your pick.

0: with Danceteria. What do you love about this song, Rihanna?
1: Oh man, what's not to love? I think, you know, we've been speaking about the, you know, summer of bummers, mm-hmm. right? That every big song this summer is kind of depressing. It's pensive. It makes you think. I personally, I don't know, like I'm gay, so I want something that makes me dance. And I want something that I hear at the clubs, and I want something that I could get down to. And I lean more towards escapist tendencies. And so this song for me has emerged as the contender that I have heard everywhere in my side of the world. And I love that Madonna is being self-reflective. I think this song is just hooks top to bottom. I mean, again, with STFU and this one, you know, there's a trend emerging in what I like to listen to. I don't know. I love how self-reflective Madonna is being. And I love that it's a hook and it gets stuck in my head. And she interpolates Walk on the Wild Side by Lou Reed. She speaks about her close friends, Martin Burgoyne and Debbie Mazur. Like, for a Madonna fan like me, there's so much to love.
0: Yes, exactly. It's layered with the history. It's got the context. I love this song too.
1: It is a song that exists in the context.
0: Carl, let's hear your selection. That's Phoebe Bridgers with Lost Boys. Carl, why is this your pick?
2: Well, you know, Phoebe Bridgers is coming out next week with her first new album in 6 years. And when this first came out, I was a little bit on the fence about it. But with further listening

0: and different performances of hers from it, it's really come to seem like a really profound song about aging and gender and a bunch of other topics and creativity in ways that have kind of sunk in deep with me. And I'm anticipating that it'll just be one of many songs from this new album that do that. But there, I think, you know, we were talking about those dog days of August and mm-hmm. the holding on to the sort of precious but fleeting moments of late summer. And I think that's the kind of mood that this song particularly evokes for me.
1: Yes, absolutely, Carl. I was going to say this is one of those songs that I like hear in August and then I play into September and October. Yeah, and I'm like exactly. making a stew and suddenly like it reminds me a little bit of summer, but it takes me into the fall. Well, thank you all so much for speaking with me about this today. I can't wait to go and make a playlist of like sad summer songs to hear in the car on the way home. Emily Hanscap is a freelance music journalist based in Toronto. Rihanna Cruz is a freelance music journalist and podcaster based in Los Angeles. Carl Wilson is the music critic at Slate and publishes a Substack culture newsletter. He is also in Toronto. And that's it for the podcast today. I'm Emil Niazi, sitting in for El Amin Abdel Mahmoud. Thank you for listening.
2: 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I'm Saroja Coelho, and this is CBC Radio 1.
3: I'm Pia Chattopadhyay, host of The Sunday Magazine. Now, it is time to play That's Puzzling. Supposing you find-

0: Once a month on the Sunday Magazine, we take a breather from it all to have a little fun and put our brains to the test in a series of word games. And every Friday this summer, we're bringing you all of the action from our latest season. So here's how it works. I face off against a special guest as well as a super smart listener who earned the chance to play by answering our audience challenge. We play three rounds of games devised by our puzzle maestro, Peter Brown. And you can play at home. So let's get to it. Here is January's edition of That's Puzzling, which we played just a few weeks before the Milano Cortina Winter Olympics kicked off.
1: All right, Pia and everyone else, I recommend you use pen and paper today. We are playing anagrams and plus one. So in both of those games, pen and paper will be very helpful. Pia, let's meet your first opponents. First, someone who knows a few things about competing on the biggest stage. Next month, she will host CBC's coverage of the Olympic Winter Games. She has covered basketball, soccer, hockey, six other Olympics, and just published a memoir called Just Call Me Andy, Sports Stories from a Trailblazer. It is none other than Andy Petrillo. Hello, Andy.
2: Well, I can only hope that my play can live up to that introduction. Thank you. Hello, everyone.
1: Andy, this is a coincidence, but I have to say, first of all, I play the New York Times spelling bee. I don't know if you do, where you try to make words out of the letters they give you. And your name is anagram heaven. If you rearrange the letters in Andy Petrillo, you get a lot of interesting ones. You get point rallied, which is kind of sportsy. You get Andy low triple, which is good for big weight. Two more. You get Andy pie troll. So you're trolling baked goods. And I'm worried about this one. Dial Interpol.
2: Oh, no.
3: Well, wait. Wow.
2: There's another life that
3: you know
2: I
3: what this
2: shared.
3: Says? First of all, you have four forthcoming books because they can all be called one of
2: those. Exactly. Yeah.
3: Also, Peter, is there like something on the internet where we can plug in our names and they come up with anagrams of our names?
1: Yeah, look for an anagram generator.
3: Yes, because Chattopadda is probably, well, maybe it won't do well.
1: Well, it's got
3: lots of letters.
1: I know it's got chatty in there, so it'll have that. Oh, I almost ran yours, and then I thought, no, I will leave that delightful surprise to Pia.
3: I'm doing it right after we're done this, by the way.
1: As you think about the Olympics, what are you looking forward to the most?
2: Oh, it's how it brings everyone together. Mm. At the end of the day, the Olympics, they do that. And I know it may just sound so cliche and mushy, but I've seen it. Everything is doom and gloom until the Olympics starts. And suddenly you want to follow this athlete's story. There's pride in, yes, them representing

0: Canada. But then when you humanize an athlete, even athletes from other countries, you find their story fascinating. You can't help but root for them. That's what I love about the Olympics. It really does act like a glue.
1: Especially, I particularly love, and no disrespect to people who do luge, but I don't know who's doing luge. But when I'm watching the luge final and there's a Canadian in there, I am on fire with excitement for that sport.
0: Sports that you normally wouldn't even know anything about, and you may still not know anything about it when you're watching it at the Olympics. You're right. You put that Canadian flag on and you're like, I'm cheering for you, buddy.
2: Going down there. You know what I always find interesting about, like, luge, for example? I shouldn't pick on luge, but it's one example. I'm always, how did your kid get into that, right? You know, like,
0: true.
2: It's like, was your kid doing, I don't know, track and field, and someone's like, I don't know anything about luge, so I won't make the right analogy here, but your I don't know, your kid seems like they can lie down on their back very steadily. I don't know, Andy. I'm just, this is why I'm not a sports
0: I'm going to keep my thoughts in my head. Some things I will not say out loud. Mm-hmm. But you're onto something, because especially in bobsleigh, oftentimes even in skeleton, the sliding sports, these are athletes who have powerful lower bodies, right? So they either come from track, they come from football, and it's pushing, being able to push off the start line. And then you jump on a sled, and then you just got to steer that thing as fast as you can. Mm-hmm.
1: So that is our second competitor, Andy Petrillo. Our final competitor won their spot in today's game by entering our listener challenge. We challenged you to invent a word for the person on your street who leaves their Christmas decorations up all year round. And our winning word is...
3: Ludicrismas.
1: Ludicrismas. That is our winning listener, Jennifer Goddard, in Annapolis Royal, Nova Scotia. Jennifer, what do we need to know about Ludicrismas?
3: To be fair, I have a bit of a disclaimer, and that is that the word ludicrous, okay, if we use it these days, especially these days, if you call someone ludicrous, they're foolish or stupid or obnoxious or whatever. It's wildly derogatory. So I was feeling it was a bit harsh after I wrote it. But anyways, I went back to the original definition of ludicrous. And based on the root ludi or ludi, which meant games or play, really the original definition was simply amusing or playful.
1: Oh.
3: So my disclaimer is, if it makes you happy to keep your Christmas stuff all year round, by all means, knock yourself out, enjoy. Who am I to judge? So I don't want the judgy definition of ludicrous. I want the original one.
1: I enjoy meeting people who care what words mean. Because
0: imagine that.
1: Haven't we all heard the phone was literally ringing off the hook? Nope, it literally was not.
2: Wouldn't that be cool if we had phones that literally
1: popped
2: itself up?
1: When phones used to have hooks. Jennifer, we get a lot of winning entries from Nova Scotia. Do you have any theories about why Nova Scotians are particularly good at puzzling?
3: Well, this may be a bit of a leap intellectually, but because I'm a from away Nova Scotian, I'm from Montreal originally, and I moved here in 2021. And what hits you immediately is the famous Maritimer niceness. And what that means to me is there's an openness. They love music. They love play. They love laughing. They're friendly to strangers. So my theory is that that openness makes them open to games and open to learning stuff and open to new things and fun games like That's Puzzling.
2: I like it.
1: I like it. So they are just engaged and delighted by the different facets of life.
3: Indeed. Yeah.
1: How many years do you have to live there before you can say we when you're talking about Nova Scotians?
3: Well, I don't know if I'm allowed to say we, but I say we anyway.
2: I think once you're come from away, you're come from away. Yeah.
3: I know.
1: All right. I'm about to launch the game, but I'm going to ask Andy for a favor.
0: Oh, geez.
1: Just to make me feel a little bit big time here, I'm wondering if you could launch our game by throwing to me at the puzzling venue. You can do it any way you want. You know, our players are Andy, a seasoned pro, trying something new. Pia, who is the Michael Jordan of this. Jennifer, the Cinderella story. In any way you want, can you say next up on the Sunday Magazine, we're going to the puzzling venue. Peter Brown, take it away.
0: Okay, I'm going to do this.
3: Girl.
0: Here we go. This is the final of the puzzling game. So where else should we be but the puzzling venue? I will be competing. I will be trying to take down Pia. Jennifer, and the quizmaster himself from the venue, Mr. Peter Brown.
1: Thanks, Andy. We have a capacity crowd of one in this studio.

0: and everyone is ready to play.
1: And the crowd goes wild.
0: And the crowd goes mild here in the studio. Andy, Jennifer, Pia, listeners, let's play That's Puzzling. We're starting today with a quick round of anagrams. I'm going to give you a word and ask you to rearrange those letters to make another word. If you solve that first word quickly enough, I'll give you another anagram using the same letters, so you can score an extra point. So, for example, if I gave you the word one, W-O-N, and asked you to rearrange those letters to make a word that means presently, the answer is now, N-O-W. If there's still time on the clock, I will say, same letters, make a word for possess. That second answer would be own, O-W-N. You can score 1 point or two or none. That example was quite easy. Those were three-letter words. For this round, we are playing five-letter words. We're racing the clock, so go as fast as you can when you hear this. Your time is up. If you haven't answered before the buzzer, it doesn't count. Pia.
2: Yes.
0: Unlike in baseball, the home team bats first, so you're up. Your starting word?
2: I'm Okamoto.
0: You can't spell Okamoto without OK. Your starting word is resin, R-E-S-I-N.
2: R-E-S-I-N. Okay, writing that down.
0: Rearrange the letters in resin to make a word that means wash.
2: Oh, my God.
1: Oh, I know this.
2: No, I know the next one. A wash? Oh, my God.
0: It's a cycle on your laundry machine.
2: Rinse.
0: Same letters, make a word for alarm sound.
2: Yeah, siren.
0: I'm going to go to the judges.
2: Yes.
0: The judges say Pia answered in time. Started beginning her answer before the buzzer. Pia, 2 points for two. You may now exhale. Andy, you're next.
1: Oh, I had hers though. Can I just piggyback off of that?
0: I don't see any reason why not. Your starting word is resin. Your starting word, Andy, is stale, S-T-A-L-E. Rearrange the letters in stale to make a word that means run off with or make off with.
1: Oh, geez.
0: To take something that isn't yours.
1: Steal.
0: Same letters to make a word that means smallest.
1: Least.
0: Yes. 2 points for Pia, 2 points for Andy. We turn to Jennifer. Jennifer, your starting word is taser. T-A-S-E-R.
3: Mm-hmm.
0: Rearrange those letters to make a word that means rips.
3: Tears.
0: Same letters make a word that means gaze or ogle.
3: Stare.
0: Yes, that's how you do it.
1: Oh, she's good.
2: I know.
0: Absolutely. Pia, 2 points. Andy, 2 points. Jennifer, 2 points. We're all tied going into round two. Today we're playing plus one. In this game, we're looking for two words. The words will be identical, except the second word has one added letter. That's the plus one. So, for example, if I ask you to take a word that means consume and add a letter to make a word for tidy, consume and tidy, the correct answer would be eat and neat. Eat means consume. You add an N at the beginning to get neat for tidy. The added letter could go at the beginning of the word or the end or in the middle. Let me remind you, if anyone's nervous at this point, there is a hint available for either the first or the second word in the answer. These are worth 2 points, and if you miss, your opponents will get a chance to steal. Jennifer, you're strong out of the blocks. You're going first in this round. Here we go. Take a word for a kind of tree and add a letter to make a word for backbone.
3: Pine and spine.
1: Oh, my goodness.
0: That is absolutely right, Jennifer. No hints needed.
2: You should see Andy and my
1: faces. I'm panicking.
2: Yeah.
1: Panicking right now.
0: Jennifer got it right. The tree is pine. You add an S to get spine for backbone. Andy, remembering that hints are available, your challenge is to take a different kind of tree. Yes, there's a theme in this round. A different kind of tree. Add a letter to get a word that means blaze.
1: Oh, my goodness. Fire, smoke, oak, smoke, no.
0: Can you subtract a letter from fire to get a kind of tree?
1: Fire, tire.
2: Write down fire.
1: Fire.
2: And then look at it.
1: Oh, my goodness. I don't know.
2: A kind of tree, Andy. Fur. You can do this.
0: There it is. I have never heard you this flustered, Andy.
1: My

0: heart is pounding through my chest. Suddenly, I thought, how many trees exist in this world?
1: I'm not a botanist. I don't know.
2: This will be a chapter for your new book, Why Did I Agree to This?
1: Her intensity, I love Andy on air. I don't know if I'll offer, but I'm sitting across from her in the studio, and her intensity, I don't know what it's doing to me, but it ain't good, my friend.
0: No, I panicked. I wrote down fire so hard on this page, I ripped it. Okay, we're calm now.
3: Oh, man.
2: Andy did get there. The tree is fir, and Blaze is fire. All right, Pia, we're going to have a tree again, but let me be clear on this. The tree will be the second word this time.
1: Okay, so, I think I need a blood pressure monitor. I might be in the stroke zone.
2: Pia? Oh,
1: kind of tree.
2: So you're going to end up with a kind of tree after you add the letter.
1: I've written down kind of tree and then help in large letters.
2: Your challenge is to take a word for friend.
1: Friend.
2: Add a letter to get another kind of tree.
1: Okay, a friend. Okay, bud. Pal.
2: Keep going.
1: Oh, gosh. Emmy.
3: Pick me.
2: By keep going, I meant you're on the right track.
1: Oh, buddy.
2: Nope. Back one.
1: Pal. Pal. And so a kind of tree.
2: Can you add an...
3: Yes.
1: Okay, I got to add a something somewhere. Opal? No, that's now I'm thinking of opalite. Oh gosh. Mm. Okay, I need a hint for the kind of tree.
2: You'd expect to see them in Hawaii.
1: Oh, palm.
2: That's right, Pia. Friend is pal. Add an M at the end to get palm as the kind of tree. All right, at the end of two rounds, no one has missed anything. The score. Andy has 4, Pia has 4, Jennifer has 4. Now we find out who has the stuff of champions. Mm. I'm trying to sound Olympic-y.
1: This is maybe why they don't send you. Just no offense.
2: Is that the reason? I wondered what the reason was. I thought it might be qualifications or knowledge or work ethic, but it's something else.
1: Yes, yeah. Mm.
2: The good news is we're playing the same game, plus one again. The bad news is I think these ones are harder than the last round. These are worth 2 points. Hints are available. Steals are possible. We're going to start with Pia. Take a word that means respectable. Respectable.
1: Yeah.
2: Add a letter to get a word that means thrive.
1: Oh, boy. Thrive. Respectable. Okay. Respectable and thrive. Thrive might mean soar. I'm going to need a clue. 100%. And the thing is when you said respectable, I was like, 100%, that's where I'm going to take the clue. Okay. But then you said thrive. And I'm like, so I don't know which half I should take it for. I feel like respectable is going to be tricky.
2: Okay. Also a kind of noun.
1: Oh, is that helpful?
2: It is.
1: Oh, Jennifer, not oh. Not that assuring I know what this is. Okay, respectable, also a kind of noun.
2: What kinds of nouns are there?
0: Person, place, or thing.
1: Thank you, Andy. That's what I was
0: noun looking. Is a person, place, or thing.
1: Thank you. What kinds of nouns? Person, place, or thing. Yes. What does that even
2: so
1: mean?
2: So there are nouns like chair, and there are nouns like Peter.
1: Yeah. Name? Yeah. Person, place, or thing. None of those are a place. Andy, what are we going
0: to... I don't know. You need Jennifer on this one. She's just... I can hear her tapping her foot. She's so anxious to get in.
3: A little bit. Yeah, a little bit.
1: I don't... I have absolutely also a kind of noun, and a kind of noun is a name. I am so not in any kind of sporting ring on this. I'm not even a spectator. I am like outside of the venue on a cold winter's day without a jacket. In other words, I have zero clue.
2: All right.
3: No.
2: Luck of the draw. Andy, you get first chance to steal. Do you happen to know it? Or is Jennifer going to crush this?
1: She's outside with me too,
0: but I know. We're begging for tickets. We can't even get in. We have empty pockets right now.
2: All right. I heard a noise that indicated Jennifer might have it. Respectable, add a letter to get thrive. What do you have?
3: A proper noun and prosper.
2: That is correct. Respectable is proper. You add an S to get prosper for thrive.
3: Yep.
2: I promise they were harder and I kept my promise.
0: How does the brain work? Jennifer, what actually went through your head?
3: I don't know. The clue, the hint helped a lot.
2: Yes. It's the same kind of brain that when I look at the name Andy Petrillo, I think, call Interpol.

0: It's that. It's that exact thing. All right, Andy.
1: She might have to call Interpol for help with these games.
2: No kidding. I just want you to know that that entire time, Scooby-Doo was going through my head. That was it.
0: Many people report hearing the Charlie Brown teacher voice.
2: Oh, yeah.
3: Oh, yeah.
2: Yes.
0: All right, Andy, you're up next.
2: Oh, boy. Okay.
0: There is a hint available for either end of this. For 2 points, take a word that means to doctor, as in medically, to doctor, to provide medical service, and add a letter to get a word for menace.
2: Menace. Okay, hold on. Let me just spell that correct. Dennis the Menace. So to doctor, menace, add a word, letter, wait. Oh, my goodness, Jennifer.
1: What is that sound? Other than we know you have it.
0: Jennifer has to keep making up new sounds for all the ones she knows.
2: Oh, my goodness. So, what is a clue?
0: I'm going to give you the second word hint. If someone states they're going to do you harm, they're making a what?
2: Threat.
0: Okay. Can you subtract a letter from threat to get?
2: Treat.
0: There it is.
3: Da, da, da, da.
2: That's it?
0: Well played, Andy. That is the answer. You've done it, Andy.
2: I shocked myself.
1: This is like you were like the Olympian who no one thought, others thought they could win, but they themselves thought, I'm not going to podium, and you just podium finished.
2: You know what that is? That's called short track speed skating. When everyone ahead of you just like decides to take each other out, they crash into the boards and I just coasted.
0: Well, you did it. Way to coast as everyone else knocked themselves into the boards. Well, here's the situation. Pia is at 4. Andy is at 6. Jennifer is at 6. This last question will go to Jennifer. If Jennifer gets it right, it's over. If she does not, the other two players could either tie or win, depending who it is. Here we go, Jennifer.
3: Yes.
0: For the win. Hint is available. Take a word that means determination. Add a letter to get rubbish. This is, I think, the hardest one. Take a word that means determination. Add one letter to get rubbish. Hints available.
3: Yeah, I'm going to take a hint for determination, please.
0: If you're highly resolved, you have a strong blank to succeed.
2: Oh, I got this one.
0: Oh, interesting.
1: Mm. Mm.
0: The Jennifer may become the Jennifer.
3: Will to succeed.
0: Can you add a letter to get rubbish?
3: Swill.
0: And there is the gold medal performance.
1: Wow. You had that, Andy?
2: I had the will, and then I was looking, and just as she said it, I went, son of a...
1: Yeah, son of a will.
0: Determination is will, add an S to get swill, which means rubbish. So, our winner, our champion today from Annapolis Royal, it is Jennifer. Congratulations.
1: Yay. Jennifer, yay.
3: Can breathe now.
0: I think it's fair to say that from the beginning, Jennifer was not messing around with this. Jennifer just swatted those questions away. A little work on that hardest one. Jennifer, this is the moment where you're on the air with Andy Petrillo, and Andy asks, what do you think led to this victory?
3: Luck. Sure.
1: It's years of practice conditioning. I'd like to thank my family without their support.
3: Training.
0: It's my mom driving me to puzzle practice at 5 in the morning on Saturdays. Standing in the sand stands, drinking a coffee. We like to bring you the human stories behind the champions. Andy.
2: This was fun.
0: Thank you for playing, Andy. That you're a great sport in all senses, and it was a real pleasure to have you on today.
2: Thank you for having me.
0: Jennifer, our champion.
3: Yes.
0: You claim to be nervous. I don't think you were that nervous. I think you crushed it. Well done.
3: Thank you. It was so fun.
0: Thank you, players. Thank you, listeners. And that has been That's Puzzling.
1: Thank you, Peter. We'll bring you the next round of That's Puzzling next Friday at 1 p.m., 1:30 in Newfoundland and parts of Labrador. You can also catch up on games you missed or play along again at cbc.ca/Sunday. And hear everything we bring you on the Sunday Magazine by tuning in Sunday mornings at 9 a.m., 9:30 in Newfoundland and parts of Labrador, right here on CBC Radio. Now, do you think you have what it takes to enter the Puzzle Dome? We are looking for someone to play along with us on air when we kick off a new season of That's Puzzling in September. To put your name in contention, we invite you to take on our listener challenge. 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

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I'm Pia Chattopadhyay. 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

0: I am an actor, fresh out of theater school with big dreams and an even bigger drug habit. 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
1: From CBC News, The World This Hour, I'm Claude Feig. After a day of relative calm, officials in British Columbia are assessing the damage, and so far, it doesn't look good. Hundreds of properties have been destroyed by wildfires, and officials warn fire season is far from over. The CBC's Caroline Bargoot has the story.
2: Basically, I grabbed my marriage license, I grabbed a few odds and ends and some mementos, and I was out of there.
3: When Arlene Gerva saw wildfires moving towards her home on the main Okanagan Indian Reserve, she knew it was time to go. She later saw a video posted on social media of her home burned to the ground, one of about 230 properties destroyed by the Bradley Creek fire.
2: It's very, very difficult. We're trying to just stay as positive as we can.
3: The Pear Lake wildfire burning near the village of Clinton, northwest of Kamloops, has destroyed about 120 properties and damage assessments are still being done. BC's Forestry Minister Ravi Parmar says this has been a difficult fire season and it's just getting started.
4: August and September are often the most active period for wildfire in our province. We know the BC Wildfire Service almost certainly has several weeks of high-intensity work left before the wildfire season has settled.
3: He says British Columbians in fire-prone areas should stay up to date and pack a bag just in case they too will have to leave. Caroline Bargoot, CBC News, Vernon, BC.
1: One of Canada's most recognized journalists, Lloyd Robertson, has passed away at the age of 92. His passing was announced last night by CTV News and confirmed by a family member to CBC News. Susan Ormiston looks back at his remarkable career and legacy.
5: Good evening. Lloyd Robertson for CBC News.
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10: 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U.S. President Ronald Reagan.
6: Where he anchored news coverage for over three decades.
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6: And in 2011, leaving the anchor chair, but not the network.
11: We come to the end.
6: And now, signing off forever, as he often did.
11: And that's the kind of day it's been for all of us at CTV News. Good night.
6: Susan Ormiston, CBC News, Toronto.
1: The United States government is planning to close five foreign missions on the chopping block, their consulate in Winnipeg. CBC's Santiago Arias Orozco has more.
12: It's useful to have, you know, feet on the ground.
13: For 20 years, Brad Kirbison worked at the United States consulate in Winnipeg. It opened in 2001, covering the area between Toronto and Calgary.
12: You know, it's a lot of geography, a lot of people, and a lot of issues that it's very hard to address from that distance.
13: The office doesn't handle visas or passports. Its key role to promote business and trade with Canada. Now the U.S. Department of State is transferring those responsibilities to its embassy in Ottawa, closing Winnipeg in a bid to streamline operations. Brian Peeler, with the Department of Political Science at the University of Manitoba, says it's a bigger loss.

0: for Americans.
1: It's giving up a set of eyes and ears on a province that it's, you know, currently making sectoral specific trade decisions about.
0: The State Department says its priorities in Canada remain steadfast. It's unclear when the consulate will stop operating. Santiago Arias Orozco, CBC News, Winnipeg.
2: Meanwhile, Canada-U.S. Trade Minister Dominic LeBlanc is back in Washington, where he's expected to meet with American senators and key U.S. industry leaders. The visit comes ahead of an August 19th deadline, at which point the U.S. plans to put 50% tariffs on about 5% of Canadian exports to the country, including alcohol, hockey sticks, and cement. And that is your World This Hour. For CBC News, I'm Claude Feig.
3: You're listening to an encore presentation of Unreserved. Four times a week, Kirby Nelson makes the two-hour return trip from his home in Morris, Manitoba, to Winnipeg. He makes the drive for the opportunity to flex his Anishinaabe Mohan and level up his language skills.
4: Grew up in the reserve and they taught us basic stuff, you know, numbers, animals, and the odd words here and there.
3: Kirby grew up in Roseau River, a reserve about 20 minutes from where he now lives in Morris. The average age of fluent speakers in Roseau is 58. Kirby says that if the language in his community's dialect is to survive, it's up to younger second language speakers like him to step up.
4: I would like to kind of bring it back to our community and to the youth to kind of get them inspired and to pick up our language. So that's the main goal.
3: Kirby is part of the first cohort for the University of Winnipeg's brand new Anishinaabe Mohan language program. It's a three-year course that is both a certificate program for those who want the language learning and a Bachelor of Arts in Anishinaabe Mohan for those pursuing a degree.
5: For this program, it's really focused on learning the language, building up your proficiency. Then you could go on to education. We're building more pathways for teachers eventually, but this is what we're focusing on right now is on the language.
3: And Dag Muldrew is the program coordinator. He says plans for the program only started a year ago, and they were only able to get the word out 1 month before it started up. So he was pleasantly surprised by the full classroom of eager learners.
5: It was so inspiring to see this big group of people, you know, sign up and say, yeah, I can make it work in January. But it's also that's our responsibility now is to continue on that learning, continue on, build this program out for them as they continue on in their language learnings.
3: Students like Kirby want to be fluent in the language, to build that sense of pride in being able to speak it, and to bring it back to their communities. What are you most excited about learning in this course?
4: Being able to string words together. And speaking and surprising some elders.
3: Danse, Anine, Bujou, hello and welcome. This is Unreserved. I'm Rosanna Deerchild. Language is the basis of any culture. It's not just words. Language holds our histories, worldview, our relationships, and even our most sacred laws.
6: Language is spiritual. Language heals.
3: Senapan Thunder comes from a long line of language warriors who fought to retain Heyowewin. She carried the torch by teaching herself Tek to move it forward.
6: It's that language that keeps me vibrant, you know. It keeps me wanting to learn this technology so that I can continue to reach out.
3: For Louisa Fraser, relearning her language was one step in her journey. Going back to university in her 80s to become a language teacher is another.
7: I felt I needed to get as much education as I could, especially in the language.

0: and be able to pass the language on.
1: And sometimes you have to go back to go forward. TPZ Wintolman's family has long been winter count keepers. But in the 1800s, they added something else. A tiny booklet written in the Lakota language that helps unlock the winter count's stories.
2: So they're teaching us much more than language. They're really reconnecting us with our community and collective knowledge that was unfairly stripped from us.
1: Today, language speakers with innovative ways to reclaim and revitalize their languages. Many Indigenous languages face endangerment. Because of colonialism and assimilation policies, at least 40% of the more than 6,700 languages spoken around the world are threatened with extinction. So the United Nations proclaimed the period between 2022 and 2032 as the International Decade of Indigenous Languages. The 10-year plan aims to draw global attention to this critical situation. Almost halfway through the decade, language speakers here on Turtle Island are answering the call. Language speakers like Senapan Thunder.
3: Your Honor, I present you for investiture with the Saskatchewan Order of Merit, Senapan Thunder.
1: In June, a smiling Senapan Thunder received her province's highest honor, Saskatchewan Order of Merit. The award recognized her lifelong dedication to preserving Nehiyaweiwin, the Cree language. Senapan grew up speaking the language in her community, Thunderchild First Nation, and she never lost it. That's in large part thanks to her mother and other language warriors who reclaimed language education in the 70s. And Senapan carries on that language warrior work today. Senapan, welcome to Unreserved.
4: Oh, thanks.
1: As we said, you grew up speaking your language during a time when, you know, when many people were losing language. What was different for you?
4: One of the differences was that we had our own school. And so in the early 70s, when I was in grade 3, we came to school in our own nation. And we had our own mothers that were teaching us language in a classroom. And there were two teachers, educators, along with five parents who were all women. And they were teaching the language.
1: Ah, wonderful.
4: Those other subject areas, I guess.
1: What about in your home? What was the environment like for you growing up?
4: When we were growing up, my parents did not allow us to speak English within our home. We had to always speak Nehiyaweiwin. Mm. And so they would always speak to us in Nehiyaweiwin. And so they also had elders come and visit our home who spoke to us in Nehiyaweiwin. And so, yeah, so they invested a lot of time for us to be active in the language.
1: You know, growing up speaking the language and you know, having that surround you is really special and rare, you know, but then growing up to love it and want to learn it is, you know, a different step. How did, you know, your mom who taught the language encourage you to love and want to teach the language?
4: She spent time nurturing that enjoyment in what she was doing. So she enjoyed her work. She enjoyed teaching the language. She taught language to the younger ones. They started kids at 2 years old. and they reinforced the language, started reinforcing the language from there. And then by the time I was up to my age group, which was grade 3, we were doing things like singing songs and playing games with the language. And these were all mothers. All mothers who tried to get their teaching degrees, but at the same time, actively teaching their own children plus other children on the reserve.
1: How are they able to do that? What was the challenge in taking, you know, your kids back and putting them in their school that where they learn their language and their culture? Was that a

0: challenge for your First Nation?
1: They had to do it as a collective. That was probably the only way that they could have been successful at that, was to do it as a collective. So out of all the parents on the reserve, there was 85% that pulled their children out of the provincial school system. The fathers gutted out old buildings, like an old home. I know they took down all the walls and that became a classroom. They hauled in a couple old trailers and they took down the walls and both those, and those became classrooms. And a church had all the pews emptied and that became a classroom. So they managed to convert enough space within our community to provide learning environments for the children that they pulled out.
0: Wow.
1: There was about probably a little over 150 kids that got pulled out of the nearby school. So it was a significant drop.
0: That's amazing. And probably a really little known story, you know, here in Canada, that your First Nation had done, you know, taken such a strong step towards, you know, revitalizing, preserving their language. And this is during a time when, you know, residential schools were kind of still around and, you know, two generations of our people had gone through this punitive system. What was the result of that? Do you have a high percentage of speakers now in your community?
1: I believe because of the school that we did have a high percentage of speakers, because a lot of people can understand the language. And so when I'm speaking, if I'm speaking the Nehiyowen in our community, they're picking up on what I'm saying. There's even active speakers. There's a lot of active speakers today in Thunder Child. Mm-hmm. And I believe it's because of the fact that they've put so much supports to preserve their language.
0: Yeah, yeah. You grew up speaking a language. Now you teach it. But you use tech, right? You're carrying on the language using a focus on tech. Why did you want to focus on using, you know, digital methods to teach Nehiyowen?
1: Technology is advancing much faster than we are as Nehiyo language teachers. Having that experience as a Nehiyo language teacher gave me the background of the struggles within the classroom, what's needed in the classroom. So having lived through that experience of engaging students with the language and seeing like their interest also advancing in technology. So I thought, well, you know, I need to get in here. In order to create a sufficient foundation for interest, you know, and that's all I focus on, is as long as they get interested in the language.
0: Yeah. What are some examples of how you use tech to teach?
1: I have a Wetisuk platform, or Wetisuk umbrella name. So Wetisuk umbrella name, it means help yourselves. And so what I do under Wetisuk is I have a YouTube channel that's called Wetisuk. I create video, and whether I'm doing lessons in colors or whatever aspect of the Nehiyo language, I'm sharing it on a YouTube platform, the recording. So you can actually see my advancement in working with video, because I never used to work with video, but I had to teach myself to work with video. So you can actually see my own advancement with watching those videos on YouTube. The YouTube channel is one way that I share under Wetisuk. Another one is having a website called Wetisuk.com. Under Wetisuk.com, I have two dialects. One is the Y dialect and the other is TH dialect. And what I try to provide there are activities, games, songs, ways to help a learner, ways to practice your

0: speaking your or practicing your spoken language. And then I have the audio, the actual audio. I have my mother as the voice on the Wee Chi Suk channel. And she's actually, there's over 1,000 words on that audio site. And she's the one who's saying all of them. So it's her. She's the voice. And then the same thing is mirrored under TH dialect. So whatever I'm doing in Y, I'm trying to do it simultaneously in TH dialect. So that I'm supporting not only the Y dialect, but also the TH dialect. Because we're all facing the same challenges to our language, our dialects, our variations within the dialects.
1: Yeah. So you have basically you're a social media superstar with all your YouTube channels and your Facebook group and your website and all of this ways of you're reaching out using technology. Why do you want to do this? Why do you do this work that you're clearly passionate about and know so much about? But why is it important for you to not just know and retain your language, but to pass it on to the next generation?
0: I always believe because I'm a romantic. You watch your parents and you watch your grandparents and you watch them continue to really believe that we're entitled to keep our language. We're entitled to teach our children our language. So their sense of entitlement actually became my beacon of hope.
1: Is there a person or a story that you keep, you know, in your heart, in your mind, while teaching this that really demonstrates how somebody can go from not speaking to being a proud speaker?
0: Oh, my mother is amazing. The understandings that she carries regarding language learning. So she's of the very strong influencer on continually speaking the language and only speaking the language if you want to learn. So your support system, that's all you hear around you is the Nihyo language. Mm-hmm. So when you have a support system, and I saw this, I saw and I became related to him as my little brother. But I saw him come and meet my mother at the age of 17. Not a word of, you know, he had no language background. He had no exposure to the language. Yet he came and sat with my mother and my stepfather, and they only spoke the language. So he would come and work with them. He would come and have supper with them. He would, you know, there was significant amount of time spent with them. Mm-hmm. And when he was in their presence, that's all they spoke was the language to him. So watching him go from 17 years old, and he's a man today, but he is involved in ceremony today. He is providing that ceremonial support to lodges. So he became a very revered member of the ceremonial community, considering he walked in without the language. But it was that those engagement sessions, those early engagement sessions, that early commitment to time commitment, time commitment. Mm-hmm. Because that's what it is. You need to hear the language. So using technology, I'm trying to provide as much of the language and context within my foundation. Because I believe in that concept of four. So within our learning environment, we always have to approach our learning as ceremony. Because it becomes part of our ceremonial being. Our language and language learning becomes part of our ceremonial existence. And that ceremony allows us to fully experience the language so that we can remember it.

0: And so you have your kaki sumo, and you have your nikamuhta, you know, nikamuin. You have your chimuan, you know, atayukewin. Those are those stories. And then you have your isichikewin, which is the actual ceremony. So there's that ceremonial part of praying for your ability to receive, you know, the language and to remember it, you know, and then there's that the singing part that gives you the rhythm. It gives you that beat to engage, because we have a very rhythmic language. When we're talking the language, you can hear the rhythm in it, and kids notice it. When I've taught kids, they've always asked, how come everything rhymes in pre?
1: That's awesome. You know, learning language and teaching language is more than just like this is the Cree word for tree, or you know, the direct translation, because there's such a, you know, as you say, it's very rhythmic, it's poetic,
0: And the
1: words mean,
0: story is there.
1: you know, there's always a story involved. So can you explain how, you know, learning Nihiyawewin helps us understand, you know, the Cree worldview?
0: So within the Cree worldview, and I'm trying to provide this through the Wichisuk platform, those stories are attached to our land. Those land become meaningful in our learning environment because we actually see the physical connection of our language to our land. And so that becomes meaningful. It answers that achimuan component in learning, right? There's always four aspects of learning. It's the only way learning's going to take place, because you know, it's not a, you go from point one to point two, but you're actually, you sing for it, you tell the story for it, now you learn it. You're going through those four steps all the time in learning. So your language learning becomes almost ceremonial.
1: And finally, what do you know, hope learning Nihiyawewin at home gives Cree families and will help them continue on?
0: I believe having the language for myself, I can only speak from my perspective, my own perspective. Having my language has given me a lot of strength. It has given me a lot of durability. You know, durability, I'm able to meet a lot of challenges. I'm able to meet a, you know, I can overcome obstacles because it's that strength that I feel from the language. It's that language that keeps me vibrant, you know. It keeps me wanting to learn this technology so that I can continue to reach out. And I'm trying to extend my arms to families. I'm trying to develop family kits that they can on their end, Wichiso, help themselves and prepare on their end. And then on my end, I can prepare the video that will engage the language so that they can hear it in context. So I'm talking about subjects that are in the language, specifically in the language. Your job is to listen and to understand. Familiarize yourself with how I use those words.
1: Senapan, thank you so much for your time today. Ganaskamin.
0: Thank you.
1: Senapan Thunder is a longtime teacher and a leader in the revitalization of Nihiyawewin, the Cree language. She is from Thunderchild First Nation. This is Unreserved on CBC Radio 1, Sirius XM, US Public Radio, and Native Voice 1. I'm Rosanna Deerchild. Let's head back to the classroom, where the first cohort of students in the Anishinaabe language program are hard at work.
2: Bushu, Tony Ellen, Adishinai Kaz, Mayanga Nindudem, Ashke Ishkanaganing Ndunji. I am a classroom teacher. Well, I was a classroom teacher, and I moved into a divisional support role. And at the time, I was an immersion teacher, but in French. And it just came up

0: and over again within myself, like, if I'm doing this for French, I want to be able to do this in our traditional languages. My biggest hope, it is a little bit selfish, you know, it starts with me and my understanding of who I am, who we are, and where we come from, and those sacred teachings, traditional stories, and legends, and being able to understand them in the language that they're told. So that's where it starts. That's my hope for me. But along with that, as a teacher, as an educator, everything that I do is for our youth. Any way that I can connect them to who they are and help them with identity exploration, I will do that.
1: That is Toni Ellen, one of the students in the University of Winnipeg's first Anishinaabe Mohan language program. She is one of the language learners and warriors, ensuring their traditional languages survive and thrive. 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I'm Rosanna Deerchild. Today, using tech, tradition, and tenacity to revitalize Indigenous languages. A winter count marks time not with numbers, but with memory. Each image holds a story of survival, responsibility, and belonging. These are histories lived from the inside and carried forward through generations. Using her family's winter count, Tipizewin Tolman teaches the Lakota language and brings forward stories of community life. Within these teachings are lessons about history, accountability, and what it means to remain connected through language. Tipizewin, welcome to Unreserved.
2: Thank you.
1: First of all, Tipizewin, can you explain what is a winter count?
2: Yes, of course. A winter count is a traditional history-keeping mechanism for predominantly Plains tribes. And it was traditionally drawn on buffalo hide or hide with the introduction of materials and with contact with non-natives. It also began to be drawn on bolts of fabric, such as canvas or muslin. And one pictograph is drawn to represent a significant time or event of the year. So from one winter to the next winter is how our tribes designate it, 1 year. And so they, in Lakota or Dakota, the word for winter is also the word for year.
1: A little language nugget knowledge there. Thank you. And how is it different from the way history is usually recorded, as people understand?
2: Well, in the context of where we currently are in terms of the modern life that our tribal communities live, we have access to so much information in terms of on technology, in books. And with the winter count, there was a traditional role and responsibility where a young person was designated from the time they were born. They were traditionally males, and that meant that they would be reared up specific to this role and responsibility to be a storyteller of the winter count and the history keeper for their community, for their village, for their band. And they would travel and be invited into different villages, and they would travel throughout their lifetime sharing the stories of the winter count. And it used to be community knowledge in terms of that's how we knew when we were born. So we were born the winter of a specific event, whether that's the year Sitting Bull was killed. So that would be like the year 1890. That's how we knew how old we were, how old an individual was, or how far back this event occurred. And so it really was a collective and community knowledge that all of our people experienced.
1: Wow, that is so fascinating. Can you tell us about your family's winter count?
2: I come from a winter count family on my father's side. My father's grandparents were winter count keepers. And they were a few of the last remembered in our current context of winter count keepers who still lived in our community. Mm-hmm. So my great grandparents were both born in the 1870s. They were born in the very end of our free days as people who lived on the land and hunted. My great grandfather, Eugene Yellow Lodge, he passed away in 1929. So my great grandmother, his wife, she became the winter count keeper. It was significant because she took on a man's role and responsibility and was able to continue that

0: tradition and record stories from our community for those last couple decades that she was alive. Another significant part of their story is coming from Winter Count roles and responsibilities where the pictograph was drawn. They knew the story. They had to practice all day, every day. This was their role and responsibility. And they came into a time where they were forced into what Canada calls residential schools. The US, we know them as boarding schools. That was their generation. So they became the first in our family to be forced to attend school. But they were there in this little slice of time in the late 1800s where their instruction was in our language. And so they learned how to read and write in our Dakota and Lakota language. Mm. What they did with that acquired skill of written literacy is in a little book about the size of the palm of my hand, they had a written key descriptor all in our language that corresponded with the pictographs for their winter count.
1: That is amazing. And so now that we know what a winter count is and how long it's been going on in your family, how do you use it to teach Lakota?
0: I feel like I'm just on the cusp of figuring that out so I could share what I've done so far. And I'm excited because I believe that it is just a drop in the ocean of how significant it is for our people to learn our own language using our own stories that were written by our own people generations ago. So they're teaching us much more than language. They're really reconnecting us with our community and collective knowledge that was unfairly stripped from us. What I really love to do is first talk about the names that are in the Winter Count, which are still community names that have been translated. So my great-grandparents' last name was Yellow Lodge, but that actually came from his actual name. So his name was Wipia Oti, which means he painted his lodge yellow, and that's where they lived.
1: That's way cooler than Yellow Lodge.
0: Yes, for sure. And that kind of happened across the board in our communities. I had to learn and relearn my own language in order to really significantly see and understand the stories, because there's no English in my great-grandparents' Winter Count key booklet. And so there was a time where I felt so sad and overwhelmed, and I felt a lot of grief because I looked at their book and I could not understand it. And I thought of how they had that weight of role and responsibility that they took so serious, that they wrote down these stories for our community and for our people, and maybe possibly never envisioning a time 120 some years later that we would become monolingual English speakers and we would not be able to even understand the stories because they're written in our own language. It was a significant moment for me and really kind of a catalyst to keep on learning language.
1: That's amazing that you had to actually learn more of your own language to understand what these records, you know, actually mean. What are some of the other stories that, you know, you've been sharing as you, you know, explore and unravel the winter count that your family holds?
0: Some of the really significant learning that I've had is the amount of banishment that exists. So when a community member was deemed harmful to the people, they were asked to leave. What that unraveled for me was really understanding how those accountability factors, those structures, boundaries, laws that were really taken from our community and our people. That's what I see as a huge factor for the state that we're currently in, because we're not allowed those accountability factors in the way that we had governed ourselves for thousands and thousands of years. So there's a great harm, not only because of settler colonialism preventing that, but also us embracing those behaviors, those harmful behaviors that have come from settler colonialism that just absolutely would not have been put up with 100, 200 years ago in our communities. You were just asked to leave.
1: So not just family and community history, also systems of governance.

0: accountability, in all documented on this beautiful winter count. Clearly, this is, you know, really important work that you're doing to restore and reclaim the Lakota language. But maybe you can share with me why this work is so deeply personal for you.
1: Yeah, my father is the last living community member who remembers when the winter count was still at his grandparents' house. And he can remember his grandmother adding to it. And with those memories have really been a help to me to understand the true reality and nature of it, because I understand and I'm a part of the reality of our people. And the reality is that we live in a time where so many others have told our story about our people. And then we tend to believe them. And so we romanticize a lot of ourselves. And we begin to believe the stories told about us by outsiders. I used to believe in a really kind of romanticized way that my great-grandmother added to the winter cow, and my dad really humanized that for me. And he said, no, she really was nervous about it, anxious about it. She kept practicing. So she would practice on paper over and over. Then she would do the final version, you know, that was going to be on the winter count, you know, that had 120 pictographs before it. So you knew you had to get it right. And he said she would kick us all out of the house. She would really be nervous building up to it. And then she would add to it. She took it very serious that she had to get it right. And these are stories that I believe are missing from those winter counts that were taken from our communities in the late 1800s, 1900s, put away in a museum. The connection isn't there. That story of understanding, that intimacy of how it really was for winter count keeper families. And that's been a significant part of, you know, my dad's memory, as well as him having Alzheimer's. So it's such an amazing time I'm in where my dad has Alzheimer's. He may not remember some things today, but he can definitely remember and reminisce about those times when he was young in the 1940s with his grandmother adding on to the winter count. And when visitors would come with gifts and ask her to see and visit about specific events. And these were, for our community, still horse and wagon days in the 40s and 50s. So having his memory of when the winter count was still in our community is so significant and personal to me. My dad is that, you know, that living connection that we're so fortunate to have. I'm really grateful for that.
0: Yeah. And when you share your winter count, your family's winter count, and tell those stories, how do people respond and react?
1: It's always a mixed reaction. Sometimes there's a resistance to kind of the harsher stories. Like, for example, cannibalism was an event that was also talked about on there. And I've had community members, elders who really resist that and will say, no, our people didn't do that. No, we didn't practice that. And I'll say, well, I'm not going to argue with my elders, but I am going to share what's, you know, on the winter count. And what is clearly a case of cannibalism is on there and is a story to share. And our people, you know, kind of have to wrestle with that. And I really believe that is related to believing the stories told about us. We believe we're kind of the noble natives that would never do such a thing. And the reality is that we were human beings on the earth doing what we had to do to survive on another day.
0: And how do you hope that, you know, your work with the winter count and sharing those stories in the original Lakota and Dakota language, how do you hope that that will help, you know, revitalize and reclaim Indigenous languages?
1: I believe that Indigenous people, the original people of the earth and of the land, we have so much good stories to tell. We have so much good stories to glean from each other and to heal from and to support each other on our journey through this wild world that we're currently living in. Our people are the natural storytellers of the land, and we are the students of the original teachers, the land, the water, those grandmothers of

0: the moon, all of those original, you know, grandmothers and grandfathers were the students, and they tell those stories. And so I believe that we're really in a beautiful time of learning how to do that effectively, to tell our own stories on our own terms and our own time from our own communities. So I'm really excited for the future to see our students as storytellers, our teachers as storytellers. And really, that's, to me, just reconnecting to what we already naturally are. Mm-hmm.
1: Thank you so much for your time today to Be Reason.
0: Thank you.
1: TPC Wintolman is a Lakota language teacher from the Standing Rock Sioux Tribe and a descendant of the Spirit Lake Dakota of North Dakota. 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I'm Rosanna Deerchild. Today, language learners who are breathing new life into endangered Indigenous languages. Let's head back to class, where Benazi Kwe Henry packed up her life and moved 20 hours from her community to fully immerse herself in Anishinaabe Mo'in.
2: Bojo, Benazi Kwe, Indigenous Cause, Mong and Dodem, Kikunong, Gayabakejanong, and Donjaba, Nijing, Aigua, Indigenadeo, Ojibwe, Potawatomi, Minawa, Odawa, and Dao. So I've been learning the language my entire life, but never to this extent. So I grew up going to ceremonies and hearing the language 4 times a year. I also took like a little bit of language in elementary school and in high school.
1: You seem really excited.
2: Yeah, I'm really excited about this.
1: What are you most excited about learning in this program?
2: I'm really excited to be able to speak Anishinaabe Mo'in in ceremonies. It's also a big goal of mine to open an Anishinaabe Mo'in immersion school that's K to 12 that allows children and young people to get education in Anishinaabe thinking, but also to be able to go on to post-secondary after school.
1: That's a great dream. I love it.
2: Thank you.
1: Where did you find that vision in that goal?
2: So my uncle, his name's Jim Dumont, or Onabnese, and so he's from Ontario. During ceremonies last year in the winter, he was talking to the lodge about Anishinaabe children and the goals we look for in the future. And he said that every day that our children are learning English and going to public school, they're losing Anishinaabe thinking. And so it really inspired me to bring change and to give that to the young people in my community.
1: It is the Indigenous Decade for Indigenous Languages until 2032, I believe. So we're almost about halfway through. And, the UN declared that because many of our languages are almost, you know, dying out. Does that concern you? And how do you hope that this will help you to reverse that?
2: It does concern me. A lot of first language speakers have passed on. One of the reasons that I moved to Winnipeg is because there is an abundance of first language speakers here in Manitoba. And in my community, we only have 2 first language speakers. And so it's really scary. And so my nephew was just born in the summer. And so I hope that he can be a first language speaker. He'll be learning from a second language speaker, but still, yeah.
1: He's going to go to your immersion school.
2: Yes, he is. He'll be my first student.
1: That is Benazi Kwe Henry. She is the youngest student in the University of Winnipeg's Anishinaabe Mo'in Language Program. Language learners of all ages are finding their way back to language. Just ask Louisa Fraser, who at 87 years old is the oldest graduate in the history of the University of Saskatchewan's Indian Teacher Education Program. As a teacher, she hopes to give students what she was denied at residential school, a chance to learn and experience the world in Cree. Louisa, welcome to Unreserved.
3: Thank you.
1: Take me back to your childhood, Louisa. What happened that made you lose your language for what would be decades?
3: When I was a child, anybody that was age 7 would be sent off to residential school. I went from when I was 7 till I was about 11. And that's where we were forbidden to use our language. Our ceremonies, our songs, everything was forbidden. We couldn't follow our culture.
1: And what kinds of things, you know, happened there that made you forget your language?

0: for a time.
1: We had to learn English. We had to speak English only. And we had to follow the school, the rules, and we had classes in the morning, and we had chores in the afternoon. We were taught a lot of structure. We worked in the dining room, in the kitchen, in the laundry, in the sewing room. All the boys worked outside, looked after the animals, the cattle, and the animals that were there. And the thing about being there was, it took away my culture, my language, my identity. Mm. We were known by a number, and we couldn't wear our own clothes. We were issued uniforms as soon as we got there, and our hair was cut off. My braids were cut off, so we all had short hair. It was very different from being at home. A different culture, just a different world for us, eh?
0: Yeah. Thank you so much for sharing that. My mom was also a residential school survivor, and it took her a long time, but she talked a lot about some of the things that went on there. And, you know, the punishment for speaking language was quite harsh for her. When you left school and you still didn't speak your language, what did that disconnection, how did that affect you? You weren't able to speak or didn't want to speak your language to others, or what was that experience like once you left school?
1: I was around people who were speaking, but I still didn't use my language. I was scared to use it because I was told I couldn't use it. And yet I wasn't around school anymore. It's like my language was blocked inside me. I couldn't bring it out.
0: And when did that change for you? What happened that made you want to, you know, take that block away and reclaim your language?
1: It wasn't until my husband and I, we moved to Saskatoon. Then I started hearing about conversational pre-classes. So I attended those. I started hearing the language more. Then I heard about the First Nations University. They offered pre-classes in the summer months. So I took those classes for 3 summers, and I got a certificate in Indigenous languages. I still didn't use my language very much. Just the odd word. When someone was speaking, I understood what they were saying. I remember as a child, all I heard was Cree in my home before I went to residential school. And those words, they stayed in my head. It just was really hard for me to bring them out because of being told I couldn't speak my language. Yeah, that was hard.
0: Yeah. But then when you started to speak again and start, you know, having conversations, what did that feel like to have that sound once again come back into your voice?
1: It showed me that I would be able to eventually speak my language and speak with other people and pass it on to others, to my children or whoever I was acquainted with whoever was in my circle. I attended a sewing class in the community, and there was a lady there that spoke fluent Cree. So she was our teacher, kind of. So I spent a lot of time with her, listening to her. And she wouldn't speak English, just Cree. And that was part of my learning I got from her.
0: I love that. Can you tell me more about that? I just have this image of these women sitting in a circle sewing and talking Cree. Tell me about that circle.
1: Yes, it was more like a social gathering, but we would bring food with us and share it before we started sewing. We'd bring some of our own sewing with us, and a place where we did our sewing, they provided sewing machines and fabric. So we all shared what we were sewing. And most of all, she was a storyteller. So she was always telling stories about how she grew up and the things that happened to her, but in Cree.

0: So it was a good learning experience for her.
1: Well, that sounds wonderful. When did you decide that you're going to fully commit to learning Cree? You mentioned that you took some classes in the summer and a certificate program. Was it after that that you then went and took another step?
0: I took the Cree classes from First Nations University during COVID. So I took classes online by Zoom. So I think I took about 7 classes, which I was working towards a certificate 2 of Indigenous languages. And then I got that in the fall of 2023. And convocated in June of 2023. And then right after that, I applied for the Bachelor Education Program. And I started in the September of 2023.
1: And that was the University of Saskatchewan Indian Teacher Education Program?
0: Yes. ITEP program. Yes, ITEP. And then I finished that in August of 2025, convocated in November.
1: And that was just this past November. So you started learning your language in your 80s, relearning your language in your 80s.
0: Yeah.
1: You got your certificates, 82. You went, I just want to make sure people are clear about how amazing this journey is. And then you just graduated from the ITEP, the Indian Teacher Education Program, at the University of Saskatchewan.
0: That was in May. I graduated from that program. Then I convocated in November 2025 from University of Saskatchewan.
1: Why was it important for you, Louisa, to take all of these steps, this long journey that you've been on in your 80s, to reclaim this language? Why was that important for you?
0: I felt I needed to get as much education as I could, especially in the language, because I know the language is dying off, but not totally yet. So I want to be part of keeping the language alive and be able to pass the language on.
1: Yeah, that's the other half, right? Like, one thing is to relearn it, to reclaim it, to feel comfortable in speaking the language again. But why did you now want to teach it?
0: I want to share what I know about the language so that others can be Cree speakers also.
1: So where are you teaching? You're just waiting for your teacher certificate and you're waiting for opportunities? Is that what it?
0: I have my teacher certificate now. I'm just waiting to hear from some of the jobs I applied for. And the other thing that I'm thinking of doing is planning a conversational Cree class so I could share that in the community. The other idea I had was to get into some program where I could teach the parents to speak Cree, then they can pass it on down to their children in the home.
1: We got to do what we can, right?
0: Yes, that's right. That's right.
1: Well, thank you so much for sharing some of your journey with me today, Louisa.
0: Oh, you're welcome.
1: Louisa Fraser is a member of Mistawasi's Nhiyawak First Nation in Saskatchewan. She is the oldest graduate in the history of the University of Saskatchewan's Indian Teacher Education Program. That's all our time on Radio Indigenous. This episode was produced by Kim Kasher, Rhiannon Johnson, Amanda Geer, and Elena Hudgens-Lyle. 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You can also find and follow us wherever you get your podcasts. I'm your favorite cousin, Rosanna Deerchild, coming at you from Winnipeg in Treaty 1 territory. Ginnanaskamiknawal. Igosay.

0: Songwriter and author David Bearwald. The Fire Agent blends pivotal moments in history and fiction as David details Ernst's recruitment as a spy in 1900 and getting through two world wars. His adventure spans across multiple continents, leading him to challenge the rise of fascism and Japan's most prolific gangsters.
1: As my life experience will repeatedly attest, you're likely to receive more

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1: From CBC News, the world this hour, I'm Mike Miles. Former CBC News anchor Lloyd Robertson has died. His death was first reported by CTV and was confirmed by a family member to CBC News. The Stratford, Ontario native joined Canada's public broadcaster in 1954, eventually anchoring the National for 6 years. He then moved to rival CTV to become chief news anchor and held the role for over 3 decades before stepping aside in 2011. Robertson won numerous industry awards and was also inducted as an officer into the Order of Canada in 1997 and into the Canadian News Hall of Fame in 2016. Lloyd Robertson was 92. Next, to Ukraine. Overnight Russian airstrikes near Kiev killed at least 17 people and injured 44 others. According to emergency services, the ballistic missile attacks also damaged warehouses and logistic hubs in the region. Russian defense claims they were being used for military purposes. Russia also says it hit 3 cargo vessels near Odessa. U.S. President Donald Trump remains hopeful of a resolution with Iran to reopen the Strait of Hormuz.
2: We'll find out. We'll know in
1: 48
2: hours.
1: The Strait of Hormuz waterway is the world's most critical energy transit choke point. Qatar said Tuesday mediators were making progress in efforts to end the U.S.-Iran war. Trump's threatened repeated attacks on Iran if the strait is not reopened. Canadian health officials are warning about what global funding cuts could mean for the rising rate of new HIV infections. In response, doctors in Calgary are launching a national consortium, and as the CBC's Karina Zapata reports, the goal is to create preventative solutions before it's too late.
3: This has the potential to result in a resurgence of the HIV epidemic.
4: Infectious disease physician Dr. Raynell Lang sounding the alarm about funding cuts by the U.S. and other international donors, which she says has led to less HIV testing, prevention, and care in many low- and middle-income countries.
3: Because of the lack of access to services and care, people are maybe migrating with little or much less medications.
4: It's why she's working to bring doctors, researchers, organizations, and HIV-positive Canadians together. The consortium is calling on federal and provincial governments to do a better job of educating migrants and newcomers on HIV resources available here. Dr. John Gill, medical director of the Southern Alberta HIV Clinic, is helping lead the group.
5: We cannot be complacent that this will not directly or indirectly affect us.
4: Health Canada says it continues to work with partners, including the provinces and territories, on tackling the public health issue. Karina Zapata, CBC News, Calgary.
1: Artificial intelligence could soon be helping people in a profession steeped in traditional methods. A new report from Farm Credit Canada is exploring how to use AI in agriculture. And in Newfoundland and Labrador, some farmers are on board, despite warnings from experts. Max Bacco tells us more.
6: Farmers are paying more for almost everything, including feed, fertilizer, and fuel to run their operations. So for people like Scott Neary, who runs an indoor farm in St. John's, technology is a lifeline.
7: So if we're not finding ways to not only increase our own competitiveness, but also stay competitive, then I think that's going to be a big problem for food security. So I think that's why it's so important for people not only to want to adopt AI, but for them to almost need to adopt AI.
6: Kelly Bronson, an agriculture and AI expert at the University of Ottawa, says artificial intelligence won't solve that fundamental problem in the food system.
8: We have tried and true methods for generating food, more local and community-based food security in ways that don't harm the environment.
4: Max Bacco, CBC News, St. John's.
1: Tense moments at a campground south of Montreal after a suspected grenade was found Tuesday. Campers were prevented from entering or exiting, while munitions experts from the Canadian Armed Forces got rid of it. That is the World This Hour.

0: developed this condition, disorder, disease, call it whatever you want, that took me far away from the person that I was meant to be.
1: Addiction can be hard to fathom.
2: To me, it's a sort of lifelong investigation on a personal level, and as someone who writes about it,
1: better understanding can shape more effective treatments, lessen damage to families and communities, and it can save individual lives.
2: I've heard someone say that addiction is suicide in installments, and I do believe that. You don't do these things if you aren't thinking about death consciously or subconsciously.
1: Welcome to Ideas. I'm Nala Ayed. Making sense of addiction is a high-stakes, real-life matter.
3: I don't think any of us today don't live with people we know who struggle with drugs. So there certainly, for me, have been people in my life who I've cared about and who've had those sorts of struggles, and that's part of the background.
1: That's Hannah Pickard, Canadian-born, Oxford-educated, and based in the U.S. She's a philosopher at Johns Hopkins University with appointments in bioethics, as well as psychological and brain sciences. Her approach to understanding addiction is cross-disciplinary.
3: I draw on the natural sciences, the social sciences, the humanities, law, and medicine. But I also think that for me, the anchor in the clinic that I have based on my own experience has been very important.
1: For a decade, she assisted in a therapeutic community, a public health clinic in England, treating people with addictions and mental health issues. But it's philosophy that she credits with offering a clear and careful way to think about addiction.
3: Part of that is just a kind of really long-standing commitment to the interrogation of ideas and assumptions that we often take for granted, and the demand for rigor and clarity in thinking. But part of it is a kind of big picture orientation. Sometimes philosophers do that about topics which are a little bit ivory tower, but it's perfectly possible to use that kind of orientation and methodology to think about things in the real world.
1: And that's what Hannah Pickard has done. She's considered addiction research for 25 years and written a book about it, intended for reading in the real world. It proposes a view of addiction based in individual psychology and circumstances.
3: It relocates it away from a brain disease model, which can then admit of all sorts of different explanations.
1: That's at odds with a mainstream view that's been around for decades. It's also a counterpoint to recent research around medications predicated on that brain model. Hannah Pickard's book is called What Would You Do, Alone in a Cage with Nothing But Cocaine? A review in the journal Science called it a brilliant and compelling contribution with the potential to reframe the public's understanding of drug use and addiction. Hannah Pickard walked Ideas producer Lisa Godfrey through her argument.
4: So we'll get deeper into the neurobiological model in a minute, but first let's define the terms. What actually constitutes addiction in your view?
3: So I like to start by thinking not about addiction, but about drug use, because I think one of the things that's gone wrong in our understanding of addiction is a failure to recognize how prevalent and ordinary and intelligible drug use is today and indeed across human history. So a substance we ingest that has a psychoactive effect and that can be used for medical, religious, personal, or cultural reasons. Nicotine, caffeine, alcohol. So it's an expansive notion of drug. And they do things for us that is perfectly natural.

0: to want. Experiences of pleasure, euphoria, transcendence, but also heightened cognitive awareness, in some context, heightened spirituality, relief from all sorts of negative feelings like anxiety, boredom, loneliness, anger, rage, despair. And so drugs just serve this panoply of functions that we use them for all the time in our lives without very much ill happening to us in the majority of cases. And I want us to start there because I think it brings to the fore something really important and indeed distinctive about addiction, which is that addiction is a form of drug use where that kind of basic intelligibility, that psychological sense we can make of why we and others use drugs has been lost. The costs start to ratchet up. Loss of jobs, friends, family, social standing, housing, financial well-being, loss of physical and mental health. In jurisdictions that criminalize drug possession, sometimes the loss of freedom, sometimes even, you know, the greatest loss of life itself. So what happens in addiction is that people keep using drugs despite these costs. And that creates what I like to think of as a puzzle, right? I think of it as a puzzle of addiction. And the puzzle is, why would anyone keep using when whatever the benefits are that remain, they're outweighed by the costs, right? There's every reason to quit, and yet people don't. And so the way I think about addiction is really as a kind of behavior, namely drug use, which has lost the psychological intelligibility that ordinary drug use has. And then the really essential question that we need to ask that any theory of addiction ought to be trying to answer and that we often try to make sense of in our ordinary interpersonal relationships with people with addiction is, why is someone doing this? Why is someone using drugs in a way that's so self-destructive, that's so against their own good? And so that's the, in some sense, the new definition of addiction I give. It relocates it away from a brain disease model, away from the idea that addiction involves all and only something wrong with the brain, and sees it as a pattern of behavior which can then admit of all sorts of different explanations in different people.
1: Can you explain where that brain disease model manifests today?
0: Well, I think the dominant places you can find it articulated are both in addiction science, addiction neuroscience, and to some extent, cognitive science, and also I think in public discourse.
2: Addiction is a chronic brain disease. And we can't see the brain from the outside, but it sort of looks like a person's lost control of their drug use and then lost control of their lives because of that.
0: The 20th century saw a number of theoreticians circling round and beginning to articulate a brain disease model. It sort of got its public statement and defense in 1997 when Alan Leshner, who was then director of the National Institute on Drug Abuse in the US, wrote this really seminal short paper called Addiction is a Brain Disease and It Matters. And in that paper, Leshner defined addiction as a chronic, relapsing neurobiological disease of compulsion. And he did that in part with a sense of optimism that neuroscience was discovering a single neural cause underlying all addiction, but also with the hope that that relabeling of addiction would serve to combat addiction stigma and increase public support for research and treatment. So there are, in consequence, two different ways in which we might approach and think about the brain disease model. One is whether it really is true, right? Is it right that all cases of addiction involve compulsive drug use caused

0: caused by brain pathology, which is the essence of what addiction is. But we can also ask whether the model has had the social consequences that Leshner hoped. Does the model do good? And is the model true?
1: You have chosen a long title for your book. So could you walk us through what would you do alone in a cage with nothing but cocaine?
0: So the seminal experiment that I allude to in the title put rats alone in a cage with nothing but cocaine permanently. And perhaps unsurprisingly, what happened to those rats is that they took a lot of cocaine. Cocaine is an anorectic, so it suppresses hunger and thirst. And in consequence, they also stopped eating and drinking. And within a month, about 90% had died. So that experiment I really see as such a powerful illustration of the brain disease model of addiction as a chronic relapsing neurobiological disease of compulsion. Because if you ask what would make an animal take so much cocaine at the expense of food and water to the point of death, the natural idea is, well, it's the power of drugs to hijack the brain and compel use.
2: Addictive drugs all cause dopamine to flood the reward pathway 10 times higher than a natural reward would. Over chronic use, nothing else natural is quite as rewarding.
0: Subsequent experiments have really shown that that's not the right interpretation. One of the things you might notice about that early experiment is that it's an extremely unnatural environment for a rat to live in. Rats are highly social animals. They forage. They're used to living in complex environments where they make lots of choices. And in that environment that they were in, there was literally nothing but cocaine. So you might wonder what happens if we give rats a choice between cocaine and another reward. And that is exactly what a number of scientists did over the course of a couple of decades of extremely highly controlled, beautifully designed experimental work. The basic idea is that instead of there just being a lever you can press for cocaine, the rats were in a chamber where there are two levers, one for cocaine and one in the first set of studies for saccharine water. And in the second set of studies, the lever is for social reward. And the rats are trained so that they know what they can get by pressing each lever. In the experiment, both levers come out at once and they're given a choice. The amazing finding is that even when the rats show every indication of addiction-like behavior, and they're not hungry or thirsty, and they're not socially deprived, 90% of them take the saccharine water over the cocaine, and 100% of them take the social reward over the cocaine. So it's this incredible finding from science, which really ought to make us question whether what was going on in that original experiment was that drugs were hijacking the brain, or rather that the rats were alone in a cage with nothing but cocaine, right? That's what's explaining their behavior, the poverty of their environment, and the psychological impact that's having on them. So the book really invites the reader at various points consistently throughout it, and beginning in the title, to imagine themselves as a person with addiction in the circumstances in which we know many people with addiction live, and to think about what that would be like, not only what they would do, but what in that context drugs might mean for them.
1: Can you be more explicit about the cage that some people find themselves in?
0: It involves coming from backgrounds where there are things like poverty, bullying, war, social isolation, often migration, where education and employment opportunities are limited, potentially even non-existent, and where people just live with a great deal of distress and suffering. So there's anxiety and depression and some of the sort of cognitive thinking and lack of self-esteem and lack of self-worth that can characterize many forms of mental disorder, especially when people have lived in conditions where they felt

0: deeply ostracized and indeed mistreated by mainstream society.
1: You've come up with three reasons that you think people might work against their own good when it comes to drugs. Self-medication, I think, would be rather obvious to people through this discussion and just through anecdotal experience. You also point out that there's a kind of self-identity at times, that people can be in a community of people with addiction and there's actually a sense of purpose around obtaining drugs and being with those people. But I wanted to ask you about the third one, which you say is self-harm. Can you talk about that one?
0: That is an incredibly painful thing to start to think about. Self-harm and suicide are very dark, difficult bits of human psychology for us to begin to reckon with. But I think part of what we have to do to understand addiction is recognize that sometimes people do things that are self-destructive on purpose. And addiction, the use of drugs in addiction, can be one of those things. And why that matters is that if that's what's going on with a person, then first of all, we won't be able to help them if we're insisting that they have a brain disease of compulsion, or we're thinking that really they're doing this to make themselves feel better, right? It's a form of self-medication. In fact, they're doing the very opposite. They're doing it to harm themselves. But at the same time, we do have clinical tools to help people with self-harm and to help people with suicidal ideation and the sense of self, which often underlies both of those self-destructive desires. And so it allows us to take those resources and bring them to bear in appropriate cases with people with addiction.
1: In the treatment of addiction, when I looked into how widespread the brain disease model was in Canada, I saw a number of research centers and rehab facilities that sort of combined the two ideas, that addiction is a mental health issue and a brain disorder. Does that work for you?
0: So the key thing to the way I want to think about addiction is that it's not one thing for everyone. So one of the benefits of thinking about addiction as a pattern of drug use that's gone wrong, if you want a label for this, we could call it a behavioral disorder, is that the explanation of why it's gone wrong and what's going on with a particular person can really differ person to person. And I think this is tremendously important. People are different. We are different from each other. People with addiction are no different from the rest of us in this way. They're different from each other. So I suppose what I worry about the way you have just sort of described the conceptualization of addiction within some treatment facilities is that it's going to be a mental health condition, which is a brain disease. And that is narrowing, even if it's the right way of seeing it for some people. So part of my really deep concern in writing the book is to make sure that we tailor our research attention and our treatment initiatives to everyone and try to help people whose problems may not be best addressed through the brain disease model. But that doesn't mean that when that model is appropriate for someone else, we shouldn't use it. So it is part of our thinking in contemporary society that most mental health conditions, I think, are brain diseases, right? We, in the 1980s, we had the broken brain decade where that kind of idea of mental disorder really took off and started to propagate. And many of the concerns that I identify in relation to addiction in the book also hold in relation to other kinds of mental disorder. I mean, we just haven't proved very good at finding the underlying brain mechanisms or in finding treatments for them.
1: Addiction seems like it can run in families. Is there a genetic component there that has to do with the brain?
0: I'm not a geneticist, so what I'm about to say needs to be checked and taken with a grain of salt, but I

0: think about 15 different genes have been identified that predispose, but they're not uniquely identifying of any particular mental disorder, including addiction. It's also the case that a predisposition is not the same as an addiction or a disorder, right? A predisposition means that when genes interact with certain kinds of socioeconomic contexts of the sort you just mentioned, people are at heightened risk. And that means that we all ought to take heightened precaution in relation to that risk. But a predisposition is not the same as necessarily, inevitably getting the disorder or indeed having it, right? So the answer is yes, there is an important genetic component, as I understand it, to mental disorder in general. But let's not be reductionist about that, right? Let's not take the truth of that finding, whatever exactly it is, to begin to narrow our focus and rule out the way that finding is probabilistic. It's only likely to be expressed in conjunction with certain kinds of cultural and socioeconomic contexts. And it's really not the whole story. There's so much more to say and to add to that picture.
1: And substances themselves, are some not more habit-forming than others?
0: There is a way that we can be confident that some drugs, when used regularly over long periods of time, will produce dependence. But dependence is not the same as addiction. You can be physically dependent on a drug without being addicted. So to give a clean example of this, think of something like the use of opioids in palliative care, where we think of these opioids as, of course, producing physical dependence, but they often enable people to maintain cognitive function, to live without pain, to have relationships and an end-of-life period, which is meaningful and, you know, really of great value for them. So we don't think of them as addicted because despite being dependent on the painkillers are really doing something good.
1: Withdrawal symptoms are associated with certain substances, and that seems very much in the body as opposed to psychological or social. Does that not indicate that it's a medical condition, even if not based in the brain?
0: It's a medical condition, and withdrawal is really important because withdrawal, when you go through it, is one of the reasons why people are motivated to keep using. Right? So it can be one of the mechanisms by which people are stuck in a cycle. But it's also the case that something that we might call psychological withdrawal is really important. You know, in the book, I really spend a lot of time thinking about the value of drugs to people with addiction and what drugs mean to them, how they relate to them. And when you're trying to do without drugs, if drugs have a really deep value or meaning for you, they're the thing that takes away the pain. They're the thing that you've been able to rely on when no other person has been a person who you could rely on. Maybe they are wrapped up in your identity, your sense of self. There's a kind of natural fear and anxiety that comes with doing without all of that, which is also part of taking the decision to quit and seeing it through. Yes, we should acknowledge the importance of physical withdrawal, while also, of course, acknowledging that for most of the substances which have a physical withdrawal syndrome, we can now medically manage that. So it's much more bearable for people to go through. That's really important. It's part of it. But again, it's not all of it. There's also this psychological component, which we really need to be spending more time attending to and, you know, fail to do that at our peril. Because one of the things that people with addiction will often say is that, yes, withdrawal is hard to get through, but what's really hard is once you're through withdrawal, living without drugs. That's what we need to understand more.
2: The aftermath of addiction is the focus of the next part of this episode on Making Sense of Addiction with Hannah Pickard. She's an author and a philosopher with experience in the lab and the clinic.

0: Nick. She's based at Johns Hopkins University. This is Ideas. I'm Nahla Ayed.
1: Step one. We admitted we were powerless over alcohol and drugs, that our lives had become unmanageable. Step two. We came to believe that a power greater than ourselves could restore us to sanity. Step three. We made a decision.
0: Walk past a church where a 12-step recovery meeting has just happened, and you'll see people discreetly exiting, merging back into the neighborhood and their daily lives. Inside, they've told each other their stories, first names only. There are laborers and white-collar workers, artists and the unemployed. They are Canadians, Indigenous people, newcomers. People who are parents or just out of adolescence themselves. The poor and the privileged. The spiritual and the secular. Each person with their own life history, but united and self-defined in what those in the meetings would call the disease of addiction. Philosopher and author Hannah Pickard is non-judgmental about drug use, broadly defined. She argues it has always been a normal, comprehensible human behavior, but that when it does go wrong and works against a person's good, there is no single cause.
2: Which can then admit of all sorts of different explanations in different people.
0: If one person's causes of addiction are, in her words, a world away from another's, then, she says, helping one person may require intervening in a completely different way from another. That may be true of the two other people in this episode about addiction.
3: It's funny, I used the disease excuse when I was trying to evoke compassion in my loved ones, because I thought, okay, if I have this thing, they will hate me less, or they will, you know, be mad at me less, etc. And I probably talked myself into believing it.
0: Jovita Bedlavska and Michael Kaufman have both written memoirs about self-destructive drug use, but each has come to different insights and experienced recovery in their own way.
4: I guess I was maybe 9 or 10 years old. I developed appendicitis. I was away with my grandfather, and I got back to the hotel and felt sick and nauseated and pain in my belly. And I was diagnosed on the spot with appendicitis and flown home, and from the airport straight to the hospital. As does happen in the preoperative setting, a nurse came in and gave me a shot in my rear end. And a moment or two later, my dad was in the room, and I looked at him and I thought, oh my God, I don't hurt. I'm not afraid. In fact, I don't think I've ever felt better. And that was my first real experience of euphoria. I didn't abuse drugs, or certainly not opioids, through high school and my undergraduate training. But once I got into medical school, especially the clinical phase of it, exposure to opioids became a little easier. I also got coughs and colds more readily, and I was able to ask not only my own doctor, but other doctors that I was working with or training under for an opioid prescription to manage my cough. And always I found that taking the opioid made me feel calmer. It didn't put me to sleep. It made me feel energized, made me feel more comfortable and less afraid. So when I finished my family practice residency and moved on to a small town in rural Ontario with a primary care hospital and a wonderful family practice with good colleagues to join, I found myself over my head. And when I say that, I mean Working in the hospital, working in my clinic, taking care of inpatients, taking care of emergency patients, delivering babies,

0: assisting the operating room, dealing with mental health problems. In short, it was just all too much. And I really felt afraid. Oftentimes I felt afraid. And the opportunity to obtain and use opioids went up like tremendously when I got into practice, because I could prescribe them for patients and then they would bring back the leftovers for me, or I could get a hold of strong drugs like Demerol for office use, quote unquote, morphine, all of those sorts of drugs. And eventually, more often than not, those drugs found their way into me more often than they did my patients. Some of my colleagues eventually noticed, of course, what was going on. They approached me several times. I was usually able to dodge their interventions and keep using, until finally one day, and by then I was probably using opioids intravenously for a year or two. But at any rate, one day on my way into the hospital, a colleague met me at the door, and I was just back from a vacation and I was tired, and I asked him if he would help me cover my practice, because I was solo doctor at the time. And he said, no, he wouldn't help me with that. But he would help me with my actual problem. He says, we all know what's going on. And he says, we know you're using the drugs. And I did not argue with him this time. He reached into his pocket and he gave me a phone number just scribbled on a piece of paper. And he says, you have to call this number today. You have to call it by later this afternoon, and I'm going to check. And if you don't call this number, I will report you to the College of Physicians and Surgeons of Ontario. And that's the regulator. And boy, oh boy, I did not want that. I did want to stop using the drugs. I didn't know how. But mostly I didn't want to be reported. And that did it. To this day, I attribute that intervention, that man, that action with having saved my life, because I turned around and left the hospital and I went back to my office, which was empty at the time. And I gave myself one last injection, to be honest. And it was the last one. That was in the, I guess, March of 1986. My name is Dr. I. Michael Kaufman, and I am a retired family doctor and a retired addiction doctor and the former and founding medical director of the Physician Health Program of the Ontario Medical Association, and I am also an author. The book I wrote is called Drugs, Lies, and Docs, A Doctor's Memoir of Addiction, Recovery, and More.
1: I think, like many of us, before I started working with people with addiction or thinking seriously at all about the nature of the condition, I just assumed it was a brain disease.
0: Yeah, I believe that's the way my own doctor saw it as well. Moving on to recovery rooms, the concept of addiction as a disease is certainly built in.
1: But then I found myself working in contexts where things were helping the group members I was working with that really undermined the idea that addiction was a brain disease. So in particular, as a very young novice clinician, by the success and beauty of behavioral contracts. So let me just say what those are and also say right away that they don't help everyone, but they do help some people. So in our group, we always made people come off drugs. I include alcohol here under the label of drugs, before embarking on serious therapy, because typically in therapeutic context, people often do it to mask difficult emotions, to suppress and dampen difficult emotions. And it really interferes with the therapeutic task of allowing yourself to feel them, to reprocess them, to manage, to think differently. So one of the first planks in therapy is often to get people to come off drugs. And typically we would do that by asking people to write a contract where in effect they take a piece of paper and they write on it something like this: I so-and-so commit to not using drugs. If I find myself tempted, I will make a support call and I will come back to group next

0: week and report on how it went. And then they sign that, and as do we, the therapists, and also all the other members of the group, and everyone writes messages of support, things like, I know you can do this. I believe in you. I'll be thinking of you. I know this is going to be hard, but you really will get through it. You really deserve this. You deserve a better life. And people go away with those contracts and they read them and keep them with them. They, of course, make support calls if they need to, but regularly come back having, for the first time in years, potentially decades, not used. And I guess it was the power of those contracts which first made me really question the dominant idea of addiction we have and get interested and excited, and also feel it was very important to figure out what the truth might actually be, because a brain disease can't be cured by a piece of paper.
1: There was a point in my life where I thought I had it sort of figured out, especially after I got sober for the first time, and then I relapsed. At the age of 13, so before I moved to Canada, I tried alcohol for the first time, and it was also the first time I went into a blackout. And it was also the first time I thought, I really want to do this again. I like the oblivion. My name is Jovita Bydlowska. I'm the author of Unshaming, a memoir of recovery, relapse, and what comes after. I'm also the author of a similar memoir called Drunk Mom, which came out in 2013. Maybe I just like, you know, not being a straight A student and having a night out on town, like in newly non-communist Poland. And then I will go on to say that at the age of 15, I immigrated to a small town called Woodstock, Ontario, from a big town called Warsaw in Poland. And when I was a teenager, I started using alcohol to cope with my sense of isolation and depression and anxiety and all those things. And definitely a language barrier, because I believed myself to be a fluent speaker of English when I had a couple of beers in me. And that was not the case. And then, yeah, and then I think I drank sort of in a party way in university. It was quite encouraged. This is what you did on the weekends. Then you did it on weekdays. And then people like me, who I was definitely prone to doing it more. I just did it all the time. So I remember the first time I said, oh, I'm going to have to go to AA, was when I was 25. So just as a joke. But then I went to AA at 27. And then I stayed sober for quite a few years. And I relapsed after I gave birth to my son at the age of 31. Long periods of sobriety, and then long periods. And when I started relapsing, like there was nothing too dramatic and too scary, which it was a blessing and a curse, because I was always at the risk of losing everything. Definitely my relationship with my son. For as long as I can remember, I felt shame about it. And I would just resign myself to, you know, this is how I'm going to, that's going to be my, you know, my story. I'm just going to relapse, and I'm going to get sober, and I'm going to relapse again, etc. I sort of twisted that on its head when I started to think about all those times that I did get sober as being, you know, having hope and staying hopeful and staying healthy and staying in recovery. So now I've been in recovery for quite some time. I don't take a single day for granted, and I hope it stays this way. But I also, I'm never going to have the hubris and say, and I'm going to stay sober forever. That's, and I don't think anybody can say that.
2: Something that addiction does is it strips away or robs a person, that certainly did me, of integrity and a sense of values. Increasingly, I behaved in ways that I was never proud of and would never normally do, deceiving people, manipulating people, essentially stealing drugs too. And beyond that, even working when I shouldn't have been, working when I was intoxicated, or working when I was in withdrawal and not bringing my best self.
0: What I try to do in the book is provide some tools to help people think

0: about managing relationships with people who use drugs in ways that are destructive to them and to others. The real idea here is one of finding ways within a caring relationship to hold responsible, but without blame. That idea of asking for agency of the other person, asking for recognition for the impact that their drug use is having on you, but of doing it in a way which is committed to them and to the relationship rather than blaming and punitive. We need tools that hold both people equally in mind, as opposed to oscillating from the good of one or the good of the other, the good of one, the good of the other.
1: You say it avoids a rescue blame cycle and is more future oriented.
0: It's an idea that for me really grew out of my experience as a novice clinician when I was struggling with how to hold people responsible, say for holding their behavioral contracts, for keeping to their behavioral contracts, or for anything they were doing in their lives or in group, which felt destructive and harmful. I was struggling to see how to engage their agency and hold them responsible and ask them to make these changes, which were really essential to their therapy and well-being, but without blame, without judgment, without a kind of condemnation of them for those behaviors. And what I sort of saw was that it was very, very easy as a clinician to sort of worried about how working with agency and responsibility could lead you to blame, made you recoil into this alternative stance that I call the rescue part of the trap, where you basically deny agency and responsibility and say that, well, because people say have a brain disease, they have a mental disorder originating in the brain, they can't help it and have no agency. And so they're not responsible and hence not to blame, and condemnation and judgment would not be appropriate. The truth is those changes have to come from them and their agency. Coming out of addiction requires someone to do an awful lot of really hard work over a long period of time.
2: Even when re-exposed to opioids for an appropriate therapeutic indication many years later, I still felt stirrings of those things. So that does make me think that there's an element to my brain that renders me susceptible to the misuse of opioids. And if I'm at risk, it means I learn to do certain behaviors that mitigate the risk and protect me. And I suppose there's another element to using a model of a disease, in this case, a chronic disease. That's important because it does help me. And I do believe it's the case that, quote unquote, once addicted, always addicted. That doesn't mean living a life of active addiction. It just means the relationship that I have, mediated, of course, by my brain, as everything is lifelong. So my susceptibility and my risk is present in me right now as I share these ideas. The difference being, I have no interest in using opioids today, and I do all of the things I've been taught in recovery to not reintroduce my brain to opioids. And that enables me to live to my full potential.
3: I originally got sober in AA, and so I was familiar with the AA model and the idea of powerlessness and the idea of, you know, the sort of paradox where you are powerless over your addiction, alcohol, drug use, but you're also responsible for your recovery. And I kept getting stuck in that, like, you know, just in terms of practice and just in terms of how I thought about it. I'm all for AA, mostly because it is the first thing that most people tend to think about. It is worldwide. It's, you know, the big book of alcoholics has been translated into more than 80 languages. You know, you can find a meeting anywhere. You can find them online. There's agnostic meetings. There's even satanic meetings. Like, so it's great. It's great as a sort of first way of people finding recovery. But I think inquiry is also important, and AA very much tells you this is it. There's no inquiring, you know, like

0: inquiring is dangerous. You know, there's, we have slogans in rooms that say things like stinking thinking, think, which sort of make fun of this idea that, you know, it's not up to you to investigate, you know, let go and let God. I like one day at a time because that one's practical. And you know, I did have let go and let God on my first year medallion. It didn't work for me. So I arrived at the point of not knowing anything and sort of continuing to be curious about it and searching and realizing that there's no one size fits all. Once I got sober and became public about it, I did have an opportunity to hear from all kinds of people. So not just people who use the 12-step model, but people who got sobered on their own and who did quite well with it. And that was kind of what confused me, because I was, you know, I was taught in a very sort of dogmatic way of, you know, AA is the only way and there's no other way. They are quite strict about that. I think that's changed a little bit. And this idea that, you know, only that addiction is a spiritual malady, that only God, aka higher power, can, you know, can relieve you from it. And then there was also the disease model that believe, you know, it's a neurological condition. And, you know, it's funny because there used to be a line that said, like, the opposite of addiction is not sobriety, but connection. And that's how I think AA is founded, on this idea that people are in a room, they're all the same or similar. And I think that's what possibly works for majority. But I have also met, I just talked to someone recently who said, the only way for me to get sober was to isolate. And frankly, to isolate from his environment that was, you know, causing him to use, et cetera. But he got sober in nature completely on his own, you know? So there's so many different versions. And I think, you know, especially with things like internet and online communication that we have, we get to know other people's ways of recovering.
1: If you think about addiction, as I learned to do, as biological, psychological, social, and even spiritual, a condition that affects all of those domains of life. And if recovery also focuses on all of those domains of life, from the most basic, eating and sleeping well, getting some exercise, to the most complex, say, a spiritual sense of who I am in the world and what my meaning and purpose is and how I fit and to be right-sized in the world, recovery embodies all of those things. And wonderfully, in the context of being with others. So when I was living a life of active addiction, that was done in absolute secrecy. In recovery, the opposite is true. From my first day in treatment to this day, as I said, nearly 40 years later, there has never been a week that's gone by that I haven't been sitting in one group room or another. Oftentimes three or four per week, because it's something I do in a shared way. I'm offered the expertise and the wisdom and the support and the love and the forgiveness of everybody that I meet in those rooms. And I, in turn, can offer what I've learned.
2: Groups work, right? Groups work because somehow that sense of belonging and community is something which is missing from so many people's with addictions lives, and also the capacity where not only can they begin to receive something from others, but they can offer something back. And that kind of reciprocity is built into how all groups function and extremely important.
3: So social services are being cut back, healthcare is in crisis, and politicians tell us there's only so much money to go around. As someone who's looked at all the research around addiction and has this new paradigm, what would you say to the people who are formulating policy right now?
2: My expertise is not in policy. So really everything I say needs to be taken with a grain of salt. But I will say this, that psychology and social support groups and community centers that build relationships and allow people to have a sense of belonging are not the most expensive of medical interventions. You know, again, talking about what motivated me to start thinking and writing about these topics, it was the personal experience of forming relationships

0: with people and who I cared about and seeing their lives improve through these really quite basic, down-to-earth means. And so I really do have hope that we know what to do to some extent, and it's not that expensive, comparatively speaking. We just need to get people to put the money in the right places.
1: First of all, you have to house people and you have to feed them and you have to make sure that they're not cold, and people have to feel secure and safe and fed in order to sort of attend to their more emotional and mental. But, you know, yeah, if I had all the money in the world, I would certainly invest in therapy and just people having access to more services. It's very difficult in Canada, and this is still the case, and it was the case 10 years ago and 15 years ago. It's very difficult to find a bed in rehab. Even if you think rehabs are not useful, and I would argue that they aren't necessarily, being able to step out of your environment that's causing you to use or to drink and getting that break is crucial to recovery, or just to the idea that you have that option, you know? So yeah, having more beds, having more rehab places, just having more psychological services for people. Like, I don't understand why mental health is the last thing that we attend to. Like, it's baffling to me, because I think everything stems from mental health, like including physical health and whatever, well-being and relationships. So yeah, I would throw all the money at mental health workers and training them properly. And yeah, I think that would be amazing, but it's never going to happen.
2: Jovita Bidlowska's cynicism isn't without cause. Some of us rage about open drug use in our streets, even as our neighbors discreetly drink and use behind closed doors. And still others die alone, unsupported, in alleyways and tents. Meanwhile, the experts ruminate and debate while officials fund the solutions that answer their supporters' opinions.
0: I'm inclined to think that the more in which we allow politicians to politicize these questions, which affect all of us on both sides of the political spectrum equally, the more we allow that, the less we end up with good policy and money going to where it should. But I really think to understand addiction right and to begin to help everyone who struggles with it, we have to get better with the uncertainty and the complexity.
3: Philosopher of addiction, Hannah Pickard, author of the book, What Would You Do? Alone in a Cage with Nothing But Cocaine. Writer, Jovita Bidlowska.
1: I'm the author of Unshaming, a memoir of recovery, relapse, and what comes after.
3: And Dr. I. Michael Kaufman.
4: The book I wrote is called Drugs, Lies, and Docs, a doctor's memoir of addiction, recovery, and more.
3: This episode was produced by Lisa Godfrey. Lisa Ayuso is the web producer for Ideas. Technical production, Sam McNulty. Senior producer, Nikola Lukšić. Greg Kelly is the executive producer of Ideas. And I'm Nala Ayed.

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2: Rubik's, Jigsaw, Wordle? 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

0: Peter Brown. 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
1: To some, AI chatbots are helpful tools. To others, an existential threat. But what happens when someone falls in love with one?
2: I can't believe I'm doing this with somebody that's not a human.
1: What if a chatbot makes you lose your grip on reality?

0: This is World Report. Good morning. I'm Marcia Young in Kyiv. Firefighters hosed down flames at a hardware store. It was damaged in the latest wave of Russian missile and drone strikes. Ukrainian officials say at least 17 people were killed and 44 injured in attacks around the capital area. Ukrainian President Volodymyr Zelensky shared a disturbing video captured in the eastern region of Kherson. A civilian identified as 52-year-old a man named Yuri is seen being attacked by an exploding drone. Yuri survived and says this is the second time he's come under attack. Ukraine is accusing Russia of hunting innocent people with drones like a human safari. Critical votes are being counted in Michigan. It is one of five states that held primary elections last night. These votes are seen as a litmus test for the Democratic Party's future. Will they stick with a moderate representative or go with a more progressive candidate? Reporter Steve Futterman joins me now from Los Angeles. And Steve, what is the latest?
1: Well, this is one of the most closely watched races in the nation. Democrats deciding who their candidate will be in this November's U.S. Senate race, a race that could determine which party controls the U.S. Senate. So a lot's at stake. The final votes are still being counted. But right now, the so-called progressive candidate, Abdul El-Sayed, has a narrow lead over the more establishment moderate candidate, Haley Stevens. She's a current member of the House. Now, no winner's been declared, but the New York Times says its analysis shows El-Sayed is the likely winner. Now, both candidates spoke last night, and both were very careful not to declare victory.
2: We've had a long, hard-fought primary, and we'll know soon who our nominee is going to be. And whoever wins is going to go and take on Mike Rogers.
3: We are not a purple state. We are a state in need of a movement to take our politics back.
1: And of course, this race seems to crystallize the ongoing battle within the Democratic Party between the establishment candidates and progressives. One of the big issues dividing the two sides, support for Israel, with progressive candidates promoting a more critical approach toward longtime U.S. policies in the Middle East.
0: Break down the other primaries.
1: Well, one other race I found very interesting was in Kansas, a traditional red state. Voters there, though, rejected a Republican-backed plan to allow voters to elect state Supreme Court judges. And this is another example of how voters in many states across the nation are going against the traditional parties, even when the parties have a majority in those states.
0: Thank you, Steve.
1: Thank you.
0: Reporter Steve Futterman in Los Angeles. Canada U.S. Trade Minister Dominic LeBlanc is back in Washington, D.C. He's expected to meet with American senators and key U.S. industry leaders. LeBlanc is also meeting with Canada's negotiating team, including Chief Trade Negotiator Janice Charette. The visit comes ahead of the U.S.'s August 19 tariff deadline. If a deal between the countries is not reached by then, 50% tariffs will go into effect on Canadian goods. The U.S. State Department says it's shutting down five foreign missions. One is the U.S. consulate in Winnipeg. Businesses on both sides of the border are worried. The downsizing of the United States' economic footprint and trade tariffs are already having an impact on their bottom lines. The CBC's Santiago Arias Orozco has the details.
4: It's useful to have feet on the ground.
5: For 20 years, Brad Kirbison worked at the United States Consulate in Winnipeg. It opened in 2001, covering the area between Toronto and Calgary.
4: You know, it's a lot of geography, a lot of people, and a lot of issues that it's very hard to address from that distance.
5: The office doesn't handle visas or passports. Its key role to promote business and trade with Canada. Now the U.S. Department of State is transferring those responsibilities to its embassy in Ottawa, closing Winnipeg in a bid to streamline operations. Brian Peeler, with the Department of Political Science at the University of Manitoba, says it's a bigger loss for Americans.
6: It's giving up a set of eyes and ears on a province that it's, you know, currently making sectoral specific trade decisions about.
5: André Brun with Winnipeg's World Trade Center says Manitoba businesses will also bear the brunt. The U.S. consulate has helped them set up across the border, hydro exports, agricultural supply chains,

0: sales of critical minerals from Manitoba now left without a direct advocate in the U.S. economy.
1: You know, who's now informing the U.S. ambassador in Ottawa on what's going on here?
0: The State Department says its priorities in Canada remain steadfast. It's unclear when the consulate will stop operating. Santiago Arias Orozco, CBC News, Winnipeg.
2: The number of new HIV infections is rising across this country, and it has Canadian health officials concerned about global funding cuts for HIV programs. In response, doctors in Calgary are launching a national consortium. And as the CBC's Karina Zapata reports, the goal is to create preventative solutions before it's too late.
3: This has the potential to result in a resurgence of the HIV epidemic.
4: Infectious disease physician Dr. Raynell Lang sounding the alarm about funding cuts by the U.S. and other international donors, which she says has led to less HIV testing, prevention, and care in many low- and middle-income countries.
3: Because of the lack of access to services and care, people are maybe migrating with little or much less medications that they previously had.
4: It's why she's working to bring doctors, researchers, organizations, and HIV-positive Canadians together. The consortium is calling on federal and provincial governments to do a better job of educating migrants and newcomers on HIV resources available here. Dr. John Gill, medical director of the Southern Alberta HIV Clinic, is helping lead the group.
5: We cannot be complacent that this will not directly or indirectly affect us, because healthcare, particularly infectious diseases, is a global problem.
4: At the Council of Agencies Serving South Asians, research lead Shabazz Mamdani is also very concerned about the international funding cuts. But he says,
6: we must be very careful not to translate that concern into the idea that immigrants bring HIV into Alberta.
4: Mamdani says it's also critical to improve culturally appropriate care for those already in Canada. In a statement to CBC, Health Canada says it continues to work with partners, including the provinces and territories, on tackling the public health issue. Karina Zapata, CBC News, Calgary.
7: Basically, I grabbed my marriage license, I grabbed a few odds and ends and some mementos, and I was out of there.
2: Arlene Jerva's home was on the main Okanagan Indian Reserve in British Columbia. It's now one of hundreds of properties destroyed by the Bradley Creek fire. 15,000 people in the province have been ordered to evacuate.
7: It's very, very difficult. We're trying to just stay as positive as we can, and we're just trying to not think about it, frankly.
2: 116 wildfires are currently burning across BC. Crews have several weeks of high-intensity work left. August and September are often the most active months for wildfires in BC. Starting today, people will be able to walk or cycle across the Gordie Howe International Bridge. At 8 a.m. Eastern, the long-delayed border crossing opens to pedestrians. The CBC's Pratush Dayal tells us about the anticipation behind the moment.
8: And I just kind of like took home my yoga mat to sleep on, got my chair here.
9: Windsor resident Justin Belmore has been camping at the base of the Gordie Howe International Bridge since early yesterday morning.
8: So I just been telling everyone for years that I wanted to be like the first one to cycle across the Gordie Howe once this multi-use trail opened. So got to be a man of my word. And it kind of started as a joke, but here we are.
9: Belmore is just one of many people excited to make their way across the $6.4 billion structure when it opens to foot traffic today. Vehicles have been crossing the bridge since last week after delays caused by ongoing trade tensions with the U.S. Still, some business owners like Phil Jacobs, who runs Jake's Old Town Tavern in Sandwich Town, are hoping the bridge will be a boon for the bottom line.
10: We've already had probably 8 Americans that have been over already and used our patios.
9: The path along the Gordie Howe Bridge is more than 2 kilometers long and connects to trails on either side of the border. Officials say it's open to everyone to travel by foot, bike, or mobility device, as long as they carry the proper identification. Pratush Dayal, CBC News, Windsor.
2: And that is the latest national and international news from World Report. 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He was the anchor at CTV News for 35 years, but he started his career right here at CBC News. I'm Marcia Young.

0: 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I'm Jamie Poisson, and you are listening to Front Burner, CBC's daily news podcast on CBC Radio 1 and Sirius XM. 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
1: Hi, I'm Elaine Chao, in for Jamie.
2: To put it simply, if our goal is to double our grid and reach net zero by 2050, there is no credible plan for Canada to do that without nuclear energy and the clean, reliable baseload power it provides.
1: That's Energy Minister Tim Hodgson back in June, announcing the federal government's plans to build up to 10 new nuclear reactors in the next 15 years to help achieve Canada's energy goals. Canada isn't alone in making this kind of big investment in nuclear power. We're really seeing it all around the world. Back in the fall, the Trump administration struck a deal to build at least $80 billion worth of reactors in the U.S. And plans are underway to build more reactors in China, India, and across Europe. Despite all that, there is still plenty of wariness around how costly and delayed these projects can be, not to mention nuclear safety and the long-term management of radioactive waste. What is driving Canada and the world's nuclear power boom? And what risks could come with it? Jacopo Bongiorno teaches nuclear science and engineering at MIT. He's also the director of the school's Center for Advanced Nuclear Energy Systems.
3: Hi, Jacopo.
4: Hi, Elaine. Thanks for having me.
1: Right now, Canada has 4 nuclear power plants, home to about 17 reactors that are operable. The federal government wants to build up to 10 new nuclear reactors in the next 15 years. And obviously, like, producing the necessary fuel for nuclear energy is complex. What are the biggest challenges in trying to accomplish this along these timelines?
4: Well, I would say the three biggest challenges facing construction of new nuclear power plants in Canada, and I would say elsewhere in the, let me call it the Western world, which means the US and Europe, are as follows. Financing, particularly for the large plants, you're looking at investments of the order of $10 billion. For SMR, small modular reactors, a little bit smaller, maybe you're looking at investments of the order of $2 or $3 billion per reactor. But in either case, you know, you're talking about big money, so the money's got to come from somewhere. And historically, the new nuclear deployment programs that have been most successful have been very strongly supported by governments. These are projects that require accurate planning. And to your point, they take time to execute from the time you make the decision to the time you actually have electrons online. Optimistically, you're looking at 8-10 years. More realistically, maybe 10-15. Really, this is all country dependent. So having that sort of stability of decision-making, a stable regulatory environment, and government support are absolutely key. The second challenge is supply chain. In the US, Canada, and Europe, the industry has been very good at operating the existing reactors. You mentioned you have, you know, four in Canada. We have 50-plus sites in the US. We have 94 reactors. The industry really runs those existing machines very efficiently. But that same industry has not built new nuclear power plants for effectively for 30 years since that first fleet of reactors was completed back in the 70s and the 80s. And quite simply, the supply chain evaporated, and now it has to be rebuilt, which you can't just snap your fingers and, you know, factories and facilities that are appropriate to make components and fuel, to your point, they don't just materialize overnight. So that's the second challenge. And the third is, perhaps the most important, is people, workforce. I'm really referring to the specialized craft and engineers and construction managers that will be needed to actually build the plants to begin with. So I would say, you know, these challenges are common Canada, US, and Europe, and they're real.
1: Right. And just to kind of illustrate the point around cost overruns and difficult timelines, you know, like the largest nuclear power plant in the US, the Vogtle plant, expanded a couple of years ago. The two new units

0: minutes were the first nuclear reactors to be built on U.S. soil in 30 years, and costs were more than double what was budgeted. And there was a seven-year delay for the units to come online. And you really see kind of similar stories across Europe as well. Hinkley Point C in the U.K., which started out with an initial budget of $34 billion and now estimated to cost more than $64 billion. Like that is quite the jump.
1: Yes, that's correct. And you didn't mention Olkiluoto and Flamanville, two other projects in Europe.
0: Right.
1: Two other, incurred both cost overruns and schedule delays. Well, this is a direct consequence of that, let me call it atrophy of the industry, right? Again, that sort of loss of expertise in the technology development companies, in their suppliers, supply chain, and then the lack of specialized workforce to actually run the construction projects. But I would also say it doesn't have to be that way. First of all, there are countries that, because they have maintained that those capabilities, are very, very good at delivering nuclear power plants on schedule and on budget. I'm thinking Korea, China, even India, Russia, China, big time.
0: With China in particular, like state financing along every step of the process, right? Like it has control of the supply chain and so forth. Like this, these are all contributing factors to why they're able to deliver the way that they have been.
1: They are, but let me distinguish. Financing, as we said just a minute ago, is obviously very important. Money, you need the money to execute these projects. But really what we're seeing in China, and again in Korea and Russia and India, is not only the government provides the money, but the companies that execute the projects are very good at what they're doing because they've been doing it continuously over the decades. But I wanted to give you an example from another country that is very dear to your heart, Canada itself. It's true, Canada has not built new nuclear power plants. It's now, there is one under construction, as you know, at the Darlington site in Ontario. It's a small modular reactor. It will be smaller than, the gigawatt scale machines. But you should be aware that both utilities, Bruce Power and OPG, have completed major refurbishment projects of the existing reactors. And they've done so on schedule and on budget, which was amazing because this is not the exact same level of complexity of building a whole new plant, but these were major refurbishment projects. These are not like, okay, I replace a pump or a couple of valves. Canada, I actually think, is very well positioned now, both in policy space as well as in engineering and execution capabilities to run this new program that you mentioned at the beginning of the interview.
0: You mentioned these small modular reactors a couple of times there and how Canada is a leader in many ways on this front. And this is something that can be found in Darlington, Ontario, also Saskatchewan. The province of Saskatchewan is also looking at the potential to bring like small nuclear reactors online by the mid-2030s. This is in part largely to do with powering up proposed AI data centers. And I think when most people think about nuclear reactors, they're thinking about large scale ones. And can you walk me through kind of the, like, what would be the fifth grade kind of explanation of what a small modular reactor is?
1: Yeah, certainly. So I think the easiest way to explain this is there are essentially three, let's call them categories. Basically, think about large, medium, and small. Large scale, what do we mean? We mean about a gigawatt, 1,000 megawatt. That's a lot of power. That's basically enough for, in the US, would be 750,000 people. So the big, medium-sized city could be powered by a single large reactor. Then you have the intermediate category, which again, here is a bit of a misnomer. People call small modular reactors. They should be called smaller.
0: Right. They're still pretty big.
1: Because they're smaller than large. They're still pretty big. And so there, the typical power output might be between, let's say, 100 and 300 megawatts. And just for completeness, I should say, because these are broad categories, even within that, within this category of small modular reactors, then you have some that are maybe a little bit less than 100 and others that are a little bit higher than 300. But roughly, we're talking about the several hundred megawatts, okay? And those are called SMRs. And then the small, they're actually called micro reactors. And now you're down to maybe between 1 and 10 or 15 or maybe 20 megawatts. And so they have obviously different power outputs with different intended markets. And SMR

0: are somewhere in between. There are countries whose grids is not large and mature enough to be able to accept or accommodate a gigawatt reactor, because when that reactor is down for either refueling or some maintenance, that would be a disproportionately large share of the grid that is down. But an SMR, which is, you know, maybe at one-tenth of the size in terms of power output, might make more sense. And I haven't even talked about yet the, let's say, the financial risk profile of these different categories, which is in part what drives some people to be, you know, more interested in, say, small reactors as opposed to large reactors.
1: They are cheaper to build.
0: They're cheaper to build. The financial risk, the amount of money that you need to put on the table up front to complete that project is obviously smaller with a smaller reactor than a large reactor.
1: And these small modular reactors are definitely a key part in Canada's nuclear energy plan. It is really part of this bigger renewed interest in nuclear energy. And I'm curious to hear your view on, you know, compared to other forms of renewable power like solar and wind, for example, what is really driving this renewed interest in nuclear power that we're really seeing not only in Canada, but around the world?
0: Well, I would say a variety of factors, and those factors have been evolving over the past decade. Quite clearly, what put nuclear back into the conversation, let's say 10 years ago, was the very strong drive or desire to decarbonize the energy sector. And nuclear, like renewables, is a low carbon energy generation technology. I say low, by the way, not zero, because when you actually account for the life cycle emissions associated with mining materials and building plants, nuclear as well as wind and solar and all of them are do incur some emissions, but let's call them low carbon, certainly lower than say, natural gas or coal or oil, of course. So nuclear is low carbon, and the grid to run smoothly and reliably does require a certain amount of power that is there all the time, that is not subject to the weather patterns. Sun doesn't shine, the wind doesn't blow, as we all know. So that's what brought nuclear back into the conversation. But then the big sort of inflection point was 2022 with the invasion of Ukraine by Russia. I think that was a bit of an epiphany, a bit of a wake-up call for many countries, particularly Europe, but I would say globally, that understood, all of a sudden understood the value of energy security. So if you rely on other countries for your energy needs in the form of imports, then if something happens in the geopolitical situation of the world that disrupts that supply chain, well, all of a sudden you don't have energy. And you know, energy drives everything.
1: And we've certainly seen that in the Iran war with the supply of oil and gas.
0: Absolutely. Absolutely. I mean, if you look at countries, particularly in East Asia, Korea, Japan, Taiwan, even China, they don't have a lot of indigenous energy sources. They import a lot of hydrocarbons from the Middle East, and so absolutely, you know, when those supply chains are the supply lines are disrupted, that is a real issue. And of course, with Ukraine, it was really Europe that suffered because of all that Russian natural gas that was flowing in, and all of a sudden became no longer acceptable to be reliable on Russia. So it's not that nuclear magically resolves the issue of energy security, but because a nuclear power plant can operate for a long period of time without requiring a lot of fuel, it does actually strengthen considerably the overall energy security picture for a country. But then the third thing that happened, and that's even more recent, is the growth in demand of electricity, primarily driven by data centers and AI. That's certainly a thing in the US, but I imagine something similar is going on in Canada. And so the demand for electricity has gone up. And data centers, they require, of course, energy that is reliable. You know, you run these algorithms and they run when they want to run, not necessarily be tied to weather patterns. And that's I think, providing an additional rationale for nuclear. Fourth and last thing that I'll mention that is has always been true is the compactness of nuclear. So in particular for countries that are constrained in terms of the use of their land for energy infrastructure, nuclear is extremely compact

0: compared to renewables. So that's what I call the value proposition of nuclear.
1: I know you just kind of walked us through some of the value proposition, as you say, of nuclear energy, but it's also vulnerable in other ways, right? You know, I'm thinking of in particular, you know, the heat waves in Europe, countries like France, Hungary, Romania, having to temporarily shut down some nuclear reactors because they weren't able to cool them down properly.
2: The Romanian Navy carrying out controlled explosions on the Bala Canal to try to push more water into the River Danube. Record low levels have forced the government to shut down a nuclear reactor. In neighboring Hungary, another nuclear plant is expected to be shut down because the water in the Danube is too low to cool its reactors.
1: And that kind of climate instability, you know, certainly isn't going away.
0: And the reality is that no energy supply is unfortunately immune completely to the effects of climate change. Frankly, solar and wind even more so, because climate change changes daily weather patterns. So the capacity factor, the ability of these assets to produce electricity at the time you want them, it becomes even more erratic. But to your point, nuclear is affected as well. And unfortunately, the need to either shut down or reduce the power output of these reactors really comes at the worst possible time, because if you have a heat wave is when typically demand goes up because of air conditioners, and shutting down a reactor goes in the opposite direction. Now, since you mentioned France, as you know, relies very heavily on nuclear power plants. Close to 70% or thereabout of their electricity comes from nuclear power plants. In France, the peak in energy, in electricity demand, is actually still in the winter, is not in the summer. So even though they have to reduce the power output to a couple of reactors in the summer, they still have margin. And so you haven't seen blackouts or brownouts in France. They manage to run the grid reliably. Also, I've seen a study that sort of is looking at this issue of what's the effect of climate change on nuclear power plants. And indeed, the biggest risk, if you will, which is not, we're not talking safety risk, we're talking really operational risk and reliability risk, is from these heat waves in the summer more than anything else. And when you look at it in the bigger picture over a course of a year, under very conservative assumptions, the worst reduction in power output is of the order of 1-1.5%. So in the bigger picture, nuclear, even with these extreme sort of situations, remains an exceptionally reliable energy source. But it, you know, as you pointed out, it's not a zero effect and has to be managed.
1: You talked about kind of the industry going through this period of atrophy. And I just want to come back to that because obviously, when people talk about nuclear power, a big thing that comes up is safety, right? Like a lot of people, when they think about nuclear energy, the historical events of Chernobyl in 1986.
3: There has been a nuclear accident in the Soviet Union, and the Soviets have admitted that it happened. The Soviet version is this. One of the atomic reactors at the Chernobyl atomic power plant near the city of Kiev was damaged. And there is speculation in Moscow that people were injured and may have died.
4: 20 years ago today, a reactor exploded at the Chernobyl nuclear plant. 56 people were killed. Another 9,300 are expected to die from cancers caused by the huge radiation release. 300,000 people were permanently evacuated from the area.
1: Fukushima disaster in Japan in 2011.
5: All day long, focus of growing fear. The 40-year-old nuclear plant damaged by the earthquake, its power knocked out. A crucial cooling system disabled with pressure building inside the reactor.
6: The sickening sight of a nuclear reactor building vanishing in an instant. The blast at the Daiichi nuclear power plant in Fukushima was above reactor one. Its outer structure is gone.
1: That was part of my conversation with Jacopo Bongiorno, director of MIT's Center for Advanced Nuclear Energy Systems. If you want to listen to the full episode, you can find Frontburner wherever you get your podcasts or on YouTube. I'm Elaine Chao. Thank you so much for listening.

0: This is CBC News. At 5:30, it's mainly clear and 7 degrees in Regina. Light rain and 12 in Saskatoon. Good morning. I'm Erin McNutt. A Regina mosque is bringing back its Friday call to prayer with a renewed noise permit from police. The Regina City Jamia Masjid stopped broadcasting the prayer in June due to backlash. Now the broadcast will include an English translation following the Arabic prayer. Director M. Enesur Rahman hopes it clears misinformation about his faith.
1: So, no, I think we would appreciate if anybody coming even with their angry mode. So we'd like to talk. So we feel safe, but we would like to talk.
0: The mosque conducted a survey about the call to prayer back in July. Only two people who live nearby reported an issue with noise. Leaders of the congregation Agudas Israel Synagogue in Saskatoon are considering increasing security. It's the latest after the building and some vehicles in the parking lot were hit with eggs on Saturday while people were inside. It's in City Councilor Jasmine Parker's ward. She says faith groups shouldn't have to wonder about their safety.
2: And just for somebody to even have to ask that question, is gathering with my community safe, is just a really, it's really heartbreaking, you know, as a city to see that.
0: Police tell us they're working with the synagogue to create an official report. Then they'll begin an investigation. Saskatchewan is mourning the loss of former Senator Todd Lewis. He died over the weekend at the age of 65. Lewis also served as the president of the Agricultural Producers Association of Saskatchewan for 5 years. Current APAS president Bill Probilski says Lewis will be missed.
3: He's left a big hole in a lot of people's life going forward, just knowing that he was there advocating on behalf of producers, and there will be a void for sure now in that space.
0: Lewis operated a farm near Gary, about 39 kilometers south of Regina, for more than 40 years. It's 5:32. Right now, some light rain in Saskatoon. It's 13 degrees. And in Regina, a mainly clear sky and 8. This is CBC News. Saskatchewan families can now access more medication to treat cystic fibrosis. The province started funding it on August 1st. Cystic fibrosis damages the lungs and digestive system and has more than 2,000 mutations. Other medications were available through the province, but would only target a few specific mutations. Davina Griffith became an advocate through her own personal story. She says the disease is very broad, and the province still has need for more varied treatment.
4: When my daughter was diagnosed, I kind of jumped both feet in. And while doing that, it came to light how inaccessible some medications were and what needed to be done for patients with cystic fibrosis.
0: Griffith says that while she celebrates the accomplishment, there's still a lot of work to be done. Not your average night on the patio at a Saskatoon restaurant. A vehicle crashed into the patio at the Flats in the University Heights neighborhood on Sunday night. Bartender Damian Gurich says it sounded like an explosion from a movie.
5: My first thought is that the roof is collapsing or something. That was my first initial thought. I'm looking towards the corner. I can see the corner almost shaking a little bit. I look out the window, and then that's where I see like smoke and glass kind of like in the air drifting around.
0: No one was hurt on the patio. Police say the 44-year-old driver suffered non-life-threatening injuries and is charged for refusing an impairment test. And does the walk symbol at crosswalks leave enough time to cross safely? Saskatoon advocates Strongtown YXE say some crosswalks in the city don't meet national accessibility standards. They've started a petition. The city's engineering manager says it is a work in progress, but updates could take 5 years. Turning to today's forecast in south and central Saskatchewan, mainly sunny today, a chance of showers, highs in the mid-20s. Tonight, few clouds and 10. In northern Saskatchewan, cloudy with rain this morning, highs around 20 degrees. For tonight, wind picking up to 60, rain, and a risk of a thunderstorm, a low of 11 degrees. That's the news and weather from CBC Saskatchewan. 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I'm Erin McNutt.

0: I'm Saroja Coelho. 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
1: I'm Charmaine Cozier. Each week, one question, four expert witnesses, and an answer. June 2026. An extreme heat wave moves slowly across parts of Europe. Countries breaking temperature records include Poland, Denmark, Hungary, Austria, the Netherlands, and Switzerland. Germany hits an all-time national high of 41.7 degrees Celsius. Weather maps turn bright red as dangerous heat alerts are activated. Events are cancelled over public health concerns. In the UK, hot expanding train tracks stop services. Fueling it is a weather pattern where hot air gets trapped under a large, slow-moving area of high pressure. It's called a heat dome. Scientists say longer-term global warming impacts of human-caused climate change, like deforestation and burning fossil fuels, are also ramping up the effect. So as countries face the prospect of more frequent spells of intense, scorching weather, this week we're asking, can we live with extreme heat?
2: Part 1. Slip, slap, slop.
3: There's a variety of different ways in which extreme heat can impact the human body across a lot of different physiological systems.
1: Ollie Jay is Professor of Heat and Health at the University of Sydney in Australia. He's also Director of its Heat and Health Research Centre.
3: I'll start off with the most obvious, which is heat stroke. This is when body temperature increases to critical levels. So 40.5 degrees Celsius or 41 degrees Celsius is often a threshold that we're considering. This is the core body temperature.
1: Core body temperature covers blood, internal organs like the brain, heart and liver, and also muscles and tendons. The average for humans is 37 degrees Celsius. With heat stroke, as the body overheats, blood, which helps regulate temperature, is diverted away from the core towards the skin surface to try and cool it. It also reduces the flow of blood carrying oxygen to the lining of the intestines. That damage results in toxins leaking from the gut into the bloodstream.
3: And then this gives rise to widespread blood clotting, multiple organ failure and death. So it's a very severe condition if heat strain evolves to the point where you're experiencing heat stroke. But what's quite noteworthy is that people with heat stroke represent a minority of cases in hospitals and in the death statistics during heat waves. In fact, the number one killer during extreme heat events is actually cardiovascular disease. It's the very act of them physiologically trying to keep cool that places extra strain on their cardiovascular system.
1: So not only is the body sending blood to cool the skin surface, the heart is also working harder to pump it around the body to maintain blood pressure. Extreme heat can also see the body losing more fluids than it can replace, mainly through sweat. That can lead to dehydration.
3: But it's not the secretion of sweat that cools us down, it's the evaporation of sweat. And when it's humid, that results in a proportion of your sweat that you've produced not evaporating. So that in turn requires you to sweat even more to keep cool and achieve a given amount of evaporative heat loss. In terms of volumes that we sweat, it wouldn't be unusual to sweat as much as 1 liter or 1.5 liters per hour, particularly if you are engaging in vigorous physical activity in a hot, humid and sunny environment.
1: But replacing lost fluids isn't as straightforward as it sounds.
3: We don't absorb all of the water that we drink, and drinking water itself acts as a diuretic, which means that it makes us urinate more. So as a rule of thumb, we have to drink around about 1.5 times the amount of water that we've lost through sweating in order to completely rehydrate. It's really difficult to be able to drink and absorb enough water to maintain hydration. And then there's people with kidney diseases. So if you have an underlying kidney disorder, dehydration itself places extra strain on the kidneys, which can then lead eventually to the occurrence of chronic kidney disease if this is something that happens over prolonged periods of time.
1: Extreme heat waves are risky for all of us, but even more so for babies who can't regulate temperature as efficiently as adults and for elderly people. The head of the World Health Organization said 1,300 more people died than the number that would have been expected over a single week in June.

0: June and linked those excess deaths to high temperatures in Europe. Advice from health officials included drinking fluids, keeping homes and workplaces cool, avoiding non-essential journeys, and staying out of direct sunlight when ultraviolet rays are highest.
1: One thing that most people don't realize is that the temperature that's on the weather forecast or on your weather app, that's measured in the shade. And so if you're out in direct sunlight, you're going to be exposed to temperatures of at least 10 or 12 degrees Celsius higher than that temperature that you think you're being exposed to. So if it's 38 degrees Celsius in the shade, then in the sun, it's going to be as hot as 50 degrees Celsius.
0: Which means we always need to be safe in the sun.
1: Here in Australia, of course, we're quite well known for our public health campaign called Slip, Slap, Slop, which really encourages people to apply sunscreen on sunny days. I have a six-year-old daughter. She just started school this year. And one of the things that really struck me is that they have a rule at that school that each child has a wide-brimmed hat. And during break time, they're not allowed outside unless they have their hat on. And it's a testament to the way in which the Australian culture has really adapted to this threat of skin damage due to UV, which results ultimately in increased risk of skin cancer. I think often people misunderstand that the risk of UV is associated with how hot it is, but it's really just how sunny it is.
0: Extreme heat is a clear threat to health. It can also reshape economic activity, as our next expert witness can explain.
2: Part 2, opportunity crops.
3: So I have been farming in Zimbabwe in Chegutu, just 100 kilometers out of the capital city, Harare, since 1997. I'm an animal scientist, so cattle have been my main enterprise in farming.
0: Lindiwe Majele Sabanda is also chair of council for the National University of Science and Technology in Zimbabwe. Her other responsibilities include extraordinary professor at the University of Pretoria in South Africa and a board director for the global food and beverage company Nestle.
3: We had our first El Nino, 97-98.
0: El Nino is a natural, complex and unpredictable weather pattern that causes disruption across continents.
3: 1997, we experienced high heat, erratic rainfall, and it was declared a drought year. Luckily, my head was small. I could cope with the water that I had. Then came 2015, where we had extreme heat. That was across Africa, Asia, Latin America. But for us as farmers in Africa, the biggest challenge was lack of water for our livestock, lack of water for our cropping activities. And if that rainfall distribution is affected, if the amount is reduced, which is at times as high as 50%, your crops fail. And those have been the challenges that we face. And since then, it's been continuous.
0: Agriculture and related industries play a crucial role in many African economies. Key to that is the vast network of small-scale farmers or smallholders.
3: I'm now a large-scale commercial farmer, but I was raised on a smallholder plot, which was owned by my grandmother, which is a 2-hectare plot. And on that plot, my grandmother was able to feed her children, which is her 8 children and great-grandchildren, who are up to 20. You have a good 70% of the population who are on the land producing food. What is the food? They'll go for staples. It will have maize, it will have millet, it will have sorghum.
0: Sorghum is a gluten-free cereal grain popular in many African and Asian countries.
3: They will have different varieties of beans, but they'll also have root crops and potatoes, sweet potatoes. On that small patch of land, we had an orchard. We also kept free-ranging chickens. We had about 15 goats and 2 cows, which produced the milk that we had with our tea every day. So the small holding entity is the backbone of most African communities because people are able to feed themselves from the land.
0: It's an essential element of national food security.
3: So they are a critical player in the economy because if they don't produce enough, government has to import to feed them and has to subsidize the import so that the farmers can afford to buy. And there's nothing as terrible as feeding a smallholder farmer. They lose their dignity and it has a big hole in the economy.
0: Erratic weather is a major threat to self-sufficiency. It's led many farmers to rethink how and what they grow.
3: In the mainstream maize and wheat, there are varieties that the

0: scientists have bred, which are drought tolerant. Those are new to us. They are helping, but diversification is a better strategy. What has been good is that in terms of policy, government has increased the floor price of cereals for the traditional maize and sorghum to be at par with the maize. So millet, sorghum and maize now command the same price. That's now attractive for us as farmers because we know there's a ready market which can reward the hard work of farming with a good price. Already we've seen it in Zimbabwe. All hotels have now been mandated to serve a traditional diet. Because if you came to Zimbabwe and most African countries, Kenya, West Africa, it's the Western diet that is served. But now there's a big push to go back to traditional indigenous foods, which we now call opportunity crops.
1: There are also more precise agricultural techniques. Crop rotation and covering soil with protective layers retains moisture and nutrients.
0: So for us now that we know that we have the recurrent droughts, we need policies that promote climate smart agriculture. What are those policies? Number one, irrigation. Government has to step in to provide dams, dam the water and avoid losing the rainfall water to the sea. We now have to invest more in research and development to ensure that the seeds that we have are climate smart. So is smallholder farming sustainable for countries like Zimbabwe, where it's been the backbone of the economy? I say yes. And why? It's because we have to feed new technologies to keep the farmers on the land.
1: That's already happening.
0: I'm seeing a lot of these smallholder farmers going into greenhouse production on their 1 hectare plots. It means they are mitigating against climate change. They are also installing drip irrigation kits. They are also using solar-driven boreholes. They have access to Wi-Fi all the time. People are going back to farming because it is now modernized. And it is a major sector of the economy, contributing 30 and in some countries up to 40% of the GDP. So we cannot let smallholder farming die. If anything, it has to be supported more than ever.
2: Part 3, the urban heat island effect.
3: Heat waves have been around for a long time. It's just that human-caused climate change has made the frequency and intensity of heat waves significantly worse in the present day, and it will continue to make it worse in the future.
1: Winston Chow is co-chair of the Intergovernmental Panel on Climate Change Working Group 2. Also known as IPCC, it's the United Nations body for examining climate impacts, adaptation and vulnerability issues. He's also professor of urban climate at Singapore Management University.
3: So the issue is that when you have more built-up areas in cities, you exacerbate the temperatures locally on top of the regional and global changes in climate and temperature. And that sort of compounding effect or a double whammy effect is something that really makes the levels of heat risk a bit higher for today's city dwellers.
1: It also makes those areas hotter than rural ones.
3: The urban heat island effect is the fact that there's elevated temperatures measured in cities and settlements relative to their natural surroundings. And it's caused by the removal of natural vegetation, your grasses and your trees. In, you replace it with concrete and asphalt that stores more heat during the day and makes it warmer, especially at night. But there's also waste heat generated from air conditioning, from traffic that goes into cities that also adds on to the warmer environment that people observe and feel in cities.
1: Like in Singapore.
3: So in Singapore, we are a low-lying equatorial city, high temperatures year-round, high humidity as well. We are an extremely urbanized country. 100% of our population lives in built-up areas. A study that we did some time back pointed to a difference of about 7 degrees Celsius between a commercial downtown area and that of forested areas by the countryside. And this is, again, on top of the long-term trends in temperatures rising from climate change.
1: So what's being done to reduce the heat risk there? There's a lot of greenery which provides shade. Plants also draw moisture from soil and release it into the air as water vapor, which has a cooling effect.
3: We can call it green infrastructure. We can call it nature-based solutions. It goes beyond the single street tree that you might see by the roadside. Increasingly, we're

0: seeing buildings in many cities have green walls and green roofs that have small-scale cooling that can be discerned by building dwellers, but also it's integrated or combined with park spaces that are not just of large size, but they're also connected. We find that the more connected these green infrastructure are in cities, the bigger the cooling effect that can really make a difference in reducing heat exposure for urban dwellers.
1: Extreme heat considerations are also built into property design, like covered outdoor walkways. There are also centralized systems pumping cold water through underground pipes to cool the inside of multiple buildings instead of the more traditional air conditioning units.
0: So it's a combination of all these things to deal with the risk of the higher degrees of physical exposure from the heat island and from climate change that we are facing in Singapore. But we use several different approaches to try and reduce the heat risk that we'll be facing in the future.
1: Countries used to cooler climates are experiencing more frequent, longer and intense extreme heat. The ideal response is weighted more towards being proactive than reactive.
0: There are many cities in India that have very well-developed heat action plans. They work together with meteorological agencies to get the right level of early warning through forecasting or through models. And with that knowledge at that early stage, you can prevent the worst impacts of heat waves by quick communication with particularly vulnerable communities. That sort of prevention aspect really makes a massive difference in terms of lives saved and in terms of lower morbidity events that usually happens from heat waves.
2: Part 4, bridging the heat divide.
3: It's clear that a lot of vulnerable people are having a much harder time coping with heat extremes than those who are better off and less disadvantaged.
1: Diana Liverman is Professor of Geography at the University of Arizona in the city of Tucson in the US.
3: And we're seeing this all over the world, not just the global south majority world, but also, of course, in Europe and across the United States, where we have very high heat extremes, especially where I live in Arizona, which is the hottest state in the US and getting hotter. So, for example, if you take Tucson, we used to have on average 12 days above 40 degrees C. We now have 28. Phoenix, which is the hottest large city in the country, used to have 20 days above 43 degrees C. And in 2024, they had 70 days. So we're definitely seeing the impact of warming temperatures and climate change across the state.
1: Extreme heat inequality impacts different groups of people in different ways.
3: We have a high proportion of single moms living in poverty. And we know that many of them are having to choose between paying their energy costs, which will provide them with air conditioning, or feeding their kids. And they also may not be able to access the most nutritious food, which will make everybody in the household more vulnerable to heat extremes. And then, of course, the unhoused who are living outside during these terrible heat waves. And in most parts of the world, poverty intersects with race and ethnicity. So people of color are often more vulnerable because they're poor and discriminated against. And also indigenous folks in many parts of the world can be very vulnerable to extreme heat.
1: Heat emergency procedures in major cities in Arizona are addressing some extreme heat imbalances.
3: In Tucson, for example, we have cooling centers where people can go during extreme heat. One of the things we figured out is they need to be able to take their pets because they don't want to abandon them, who are also very vulnerable to extreme heat.
1: There's also free transport to those heat relief centres, which have free cold drinks and snacks.
3: We also have tree planting programs that are providing shade in some of the poorest areas of Tucson where there isn't tree cover that can reduce temperatures. Everybody in Arizona is threatened by the drought on the Colorado River, which comes to many urban areas.

0: One of the problems, for example, with having trees around your house is during these heat waves, you actually need to irrigate your trees, and many people can't afford to do that. There are places in the Southwest, for example, on indigenous lands, where people don't have good access to running water. The droughts are making the wells decline. And the big problem with extreme heat is you're going to have more evaporation, and that means less water. So people are having to spend hundreds of dollars just to keep a vegetable garden going in this extreme heat. There are going to be a lot of people suffering if we don't act faster and more seriously on climate change.
1: So back to our main question. Can we live with extreme heat? Yes, but only if the means to adjust to it are available, affordable, and sustainable. That goes for countries with tropical climates and cooler ones, where buildings are designed to keep heat in. Whether the measures to tackle future record-breaking hot spells are more proactive or more reactive is also crucial. Last word to our expert witness, Winston Chow.
2: Cities don't have much of a choice. It's either we adapt or we face the consequences of not just higher heat risks, but other sorts of climate-driven impacts like droughts and floods and sea level rise that many cities will face in the years to come. So if you don't adapt, then you're going to have to pay the consequences of a significantly warmer world.
1: This episode of The Inquiry was written and presented by me, Charmaine Cozier. The producer was Jill Collins, researcher Amelia Cox, editor Tom Bigwood, and technical producer Cameron Ward.
3: That was The Inquiry from the BBC. I'm Saroja Coelho here on CBC Radio 1. Have a great day.
4: Good morning. I'm Candace Lipsky. This is a province-wide morning show on CBC Radio 1. Today, we'll find out about how social media is impacting wildfire emergency response, dive into the latest on tariff talks in Washington, and talk about new guidelines on coffee intake. Stay with us. This is Saskatoon Morning.

0: Aaron McNutt joins us now. Good morning, Aaron. What's making news?
1: A Regina mosque has a new noise permit to play a Friday call to prayer. This time things are different than when it first started back in June. The mosque says it will play the Arabic version, then an English one to help address some concerns. The province is funding a new drug to improve lung function. It has people impacted by cystic fibrosis celebrating. The newly approved medication targets the biggest variety of mutations, making more patients eligible for treatment. And the latest rift between the city of Saskatoon and RM of Corman Park seems to be over a sewage pipeline. The city is replacing pipes to transport biosolids to a facility in Corman Park. Now the RM is out with a list of conditions, including upgrading a road affected by construction and $1 million.
0: Thank you very much, Aaron. Let's take a look at the weather today. A bit of a mixed bag across the province with the possibility of precipitation in many areas. Right now in Saskatoon, we are seeing some light rain already. It is 13 degrees at the moment. Regina, partly cloudy and 8 degrees. You are actually the cool spot right now. Moose Jaw, you are also seeing some light showers. It's a balmy 17 degrees there right now. You are the warm spot. Swift Current is mostly cloudy and 12 degrees. Prince Albert, you are cloudy and 14 right now. And in La Ronge, it is 15 degrees and mostly cloudy. I'm Candace Lipsky. 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Stay with us. 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
3: 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He performed at Carnegie Hall at 8 years old, studied at Juilliard and Yale. But behind that success, he was struggling with anxiety, addiction, and burnout. He's here to tell us his story.
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1: This is World Report. Good morning. I'm Marcia Young. A wave of strikes has exposed a gap in Ukraine's air defenses. Russian missiles rained down on Kyiv virtually unchallenged overnight. As Julia Chapman tells us, the Ukrainians say they are critically low on the weapons needed.

0: The attack began shortly after midnight in Kyiv, explosions ringing out across the city with little warning. At a warehouse outside the capital, firefighters worked to put out a blaze. President Volodymyr Zelensky says Russian strikes hit a construction company, a brewery, and other civilian sites. Rescuers fear there could be people trapped under the rubble. Officials also say an attack on a railway station west of the capital killed several people. Zelensky says those lives could have been saved if the country had more interceptors. Moscow appears to be exploiting Kyiv's vulnerability with more long-range strikes. Ukrainian forces did not shoot down any of the 28 Russian missiles launched overnight. They are running low on ammunition for the Patriot air defense system. Ukraine is negotiating with the US about producing the weapons itself, but President Donald Trump appears reluctant to let that happen. Kyiv resident Tetiana says last night she could feel the lack of air defenses. She says it's becoming impossible to live in the city. Today, Russia also claims to have hit several ships transporting military equipment in the Black Sea. Julia Chapman, CBC News, London.
1: Votes are still being counted in Michigan. Five states held primary elections yesterday. The U.S. Democratic Party is being tested as it tries to regain control of the Senate. The party's top candidates are in a tight race in Michigan. Moderate Representative Haley Stevens is up against progressive Abdul El-Sayed. Right now, the vote is still too close to call. Many say this primary is a test of the party's future. They say stay the course or build a new one. The seat could be and would be a critical win for Democrats, who are also being limited by redistricting rules in the state. Primaries were also held in Kansas, Missouri, Virginia, and Washington. The U.S. State Department says it is shutting down five foreign missions. One is the U.S. consulate in Winnipeg. Businesses on both sides of the border are worried. The downsizing of the United States' economic footprint and trade tariffs are already having an impact on their bottom lines. The CBC's Santiago Arias Orozco has the details.
2: It's useful to have feet on the ground.
3: For 20 years, Brad Kirbyson worked at the United States consulate in Winnipeg. It opened in 2001, covering the area between Toronto and Calgary.
2: You know, it's a lot of geography, a lot of people, and a lot of issues that it's very hard to address from that distance.
3: The office doesn't handle visas or passports. Its key role to promote business and trade with Canada. Now the U.S. Department of State is transferring those responsibilities to its embassy in Ottawa, closing Winnipeg in a bid to streamline operations. Brian Peeler, with the Department of Political Science at the University of Manitoba, says it's a bigger loss for Americans.
4: It's giving up a set of eyes and ears on a province that it's, you know, currently making sectoral-specific trade decisions about.
3: André Brun with Winnipeg's World Trade Center says Manitoba businesses will also bear the brunt. The U.S. consulate has helped them set up across the border. Hydro exports, agricultural supply chains, sales of critical minerals from Manitoba, now left without a direct advocate in the U.S. economy.
5: You know, who's now informing the U.S. ambassador in Ottawa on what's going on here?
3: The State Department says its priorities in Canada remain steadfast. It's unclear when the consulate will stop operating. Santiago Arias Orozco, CBC News, Winnipeg.
1: Canada-U.S. Trade Minister Dominic Leblanc is back in Washington, D.C. He's expected to meet with American senators and key U.S. industry leaders. Leblanc is also meeting with Canada's negotiating team, including Chief Trade Negotiator Janice Charette. The visit comes ahead of the U.S.'s August 19 tariff deadline. If a deal between the countries is not reached by then, 50% tariffs will go into effect on Canadian goods. The targeted goods range from alcohol to hockey sticks to cement. 116 wildfires are burning across British Columbia. Officials are assessing the damage after a day of relative calm. So far, hundreds of properties have been destroyed. And as the CBC's Caroline Bargoot reports, officials are warning wildfire season still has weeks to go.
6: Basically, I grabbed my marriage license, I grabbed a few odds and ends and some mementos, and I was out of there.
7: When Arlene Gerva saw wildfires moving towards her home on the main Okanagan Indian Reserve, she knew it was time to go. She later saw a video posted on social media of her home burned to the ground. one of about 230 properties destroyed by the Bradley Creek fire.
6: It's

0: very, very difficult. We're trying to just stay as positive as we can, and we're just trying to not think about it, frankly.
1: The Pear Lake wildfire burning near the village of Clinton, northwest of Kamloops, has destroyed about 120 properties, and damage assessments are still being done. Colton Davies is with the Thompson-Nicola Regional District.
2: There were probably dozens of additional structure losses that were just confirmed on Monday. And so we're going through the process now of notifying property owners that haven't been notified. We don't rush anyone through those phone calls, so sometimes they take 20 minutes, sometimes they take an hour.
1: BC's Forestry Minister Ravi Parmar says this has been a difficult fire season and it's just getting started.
3: August and September are often the most active period for wildfire in our province. We know the BC Wildfire Service almost certainly has several weeks of high-intensity work left before the wildfire season has settled.
1: He says British Columbians in fire-prone areas should stay up to date and pack a bag just in case they too will have to leave. Caroline Bargoot, CBC News, Vernon, BC.
4: This has the potential to result in a resurgence of the HIV epidemic.
5: Dr. Raina Lang is among a group of Calgary physicians worried about global cuts to HIV programs. They are launching a national consortium. It brings together health experts, researchers, and organizations to find solutions. Lang says less funding from the U.S. and other governments has led to a decline in HIV testing and care.
4: Because of the lack of access to services and care, people are maybe migrating with little or much less medications that they previously had.
5: The group is also calling on Canada's federal and provincial governments to do more to educate people, including migrants and newcomers. Health Canada says it is working with provinces and territories on tackling the public health issue. Artificial intelligence is transforming many industries, including farming. A Farm Credit Canada report examines how it can help Canada's agriculture sector grow in areas like irrigation, herd health, and supply routes. Experts have warned about environmental risks. Max Bacco talked to some Newfoundland Labrador farmers ready to reap the benefits.
6: I think AI is probably the next big step for farming.
7: From his farm in Western Newfoundland, Wayne Simmons is looking toward the future. From entrenched tech like GPS mapping to new developments like generative AI to help farmers plan, troubleshoot, and figure out how to save money in a world of rising costs.
6: You know, I think it's got to happen. If we want to stay competitive in the world market, we definitely have to adapt because the world is adapting.
7: Farmers are paying more for almost everything, including feed, fertilizer, and fuel to run their operations. So for people like Scott Neary, who runs an indoor farm in St. John's, technology is a lifeline.
8: So if we're not finding ways to not only increase our own competitiveness, but also stay competitive, then I think that's going to be a big problem for food security. So I think that's why it's so important for them to almost need to adopt AI.
7: Kelly Bronson, an agriculture and AI expert at the University of Ottawa, says artificial intelligence won't solve that fundamental problem in the food system.
9: We have methods for generating food, more local and community-based food security in ways that don't harm the environment.
7: While bringing high technology into a traditional practice is still a debate among industry leaders, both Simmons and Neary believe it's not a question of if it will happen, but when. Max Bacco, CBC News, St. John's.
5: One of Canada's most recognized journalists, Lloyd Robertson, is dead. He was 92. Lloyd Robertson's death was announced by CTV News. He was the evening news anchor for more than 35 years there. But Robertson made his television debut here at CBC News. Lloyd Robertson was awarded the Order of Canada and multiple honorary degrees. He also received a star on Canada's Walk of Fame. There is more on Lloyd Robertson on our main page at cbcnews.ca. That is World Report. I'm Marcia Young.
10: Hey there, I'm Candace Lipsky. This is Saskatchewan Morning, broadcasting across the province on CBC Radio 1. Saskatchewan Senator Todd Lewis was a farmer and agriculture advocate. He died late last week. We'll hear about his lasting legacy. And then we turn to the latest

0: Aaron McNutt joins us now. Good morning, Aaron. What's making news?
1: A Saskatoon synagogue is considering increasing security after vandalism over the long weekend. Eggs were thrown at the building and vehicles in the parking lot during Shabbat service. Police say they're now working with the synagogue to create an official report and will start an investigation. Regina's Co-op Refinery is looking to build a temporary camp for more than 500 people. Federated Co-op Limited applied for a permit with the city for that project. It says one of the uses could be to house temporary workers if there's a strike or lockout. The union calls it a blow to morale and echoes a similar move ahead of the 2019 labor dispute that saw workers locked out for 6 months.
0: Thank you very much, Aaron. Liam O'Connor joins us now with a look at the weather. Good morning, Liam.
2: Hey, Candice. Well, it's a little warmer across the province this morning, but there are some showers in some areas as well. Regina is the cold spot in the province right now. It's 10 degrees there and mostly cloudy. Their high is 25 degrees and a low of 10 tonight. Saskatoon, it's 14 degrees and lightly raining right now. The high is reaching 25 and the low is 11. Moose Jaw is the hot spot and 17 and lightly raining there. Over in Estevan, it's 10 and sunny. Swift Current, you're at 13 and it's mostly cloudy. North Battleford, it's 14 degrees and lightly raining there as well. And Stony Rapids, 13 and also lightly raining.
0: Thank you very much, Liam. The time now is 12 minutes after 6 o'clock. Thanks so much for joining us here on Saskatchewan Morning on CBC Radio 1. Saskatchewan Senator Todd Lewis died on Friday at the age of 65. His career spanned more than four decades, including a five-year term as the president of the Agricultural Producers Association of Saskatchewan. He served as president there for 5 years. Bill Probilski is the current APAS president.
3: I served as a vice president for 3 years while Todd was the president, and then he moved on to the Canadian Federation of Agriculture, so I got to sit on the board of directors at the Canadian Federation of Agriculture while Todd was vice president there. His impact is hard to articulate how impactful he actually was in terms of his leadership and his mentorship, his advocacy work, and as a friend. Certainly at APAS, he was instrumental in bringing APAS's voice not only to the provincial level, but also national. He was well respected in many circles on government and on non-government agencies, all the crop commissions, those types of things. His opinions were certainly taken into consideration, very well respected. And then, as he moved on up and into the Senate, he certainly was a huge voice for Saskatchewan agriculture in the Senate. He was kind of that go-to voice on a lot of issues, particularly transportation. I know he certainly was instrumental in getting the Transportation Committee at the House of Commons to recognize that some of the transportation issues in Saskatchewan for grain producers weren't avoidable, that there was some blame to go around in terms of why grain wasn't moving in the prairies.
0: Bill Probilski is president of the Agricultural Producers Association of Saskatchewan. Chris Bush was Todd Lewis's lifetime friend.
4: So Todd Lewis was the kind of guy you want to be a friend with. He was the kind of guy that always had your back. Was sympathetic to other people's needs, other people's wants. We grew up in a small town where, volunteerism was just part of being in that community. And it's something that he epitomized through his whole life. He and his wife, Terry, have been a big part of our community for as long as they've been married. We have an acquaintance in a neighboring town. He calls it STP, Fame 10 People. And that's really the case. So, Todd was one of those 10 people that

0: was integral into just about everything we did in our community. The center of our community is our rink. So a number of events are held there, and you know, Todd would be right in the middle of it. If we had a steak supper, he cooked steaks for, could be over 100 people on our grill. And yet at the same time, he's a, you know, a leader in the community. I don't think he'd ask anything, anybody do anything he wouldn't do. Like I said, I knew him my entire life, and he never changed. And very honest, straight shooter. He's going to tell you what he thinks, and he's going to be gentle about it. He's not going to be condescending. He's just going to tell you the way it is sometimes, and how things work in the world. And he's going to be honest with you. And it's going to be really straightforward, and it's going to be honest, and it's more than likely going to be correct.
1: A good friend of Todd Lewis. That was Chris Bush talking about Todd's legacy. The senator and ag advocate died last week.

From Saskatoon, that's the Garys with Sintoluta. You're listening to CBC Radio 1 across the province this week. This is Saskatchewan Morning. I'm Candace Lipsky. It is 20 minutes now after 6 o'clock. It's not a relaxing summer for the Carney government, with the threat of new U.S. tariffs looming. Canada-U.S. Trade Minister Dominique Leblanc is in Washington yet again for talks.

0: He's working against an August 19th deadline. That's when U.S. President Donald Trump says he'll impose 50% tariffs on hundreds of Canadian exports. For more, we're joined by Lori Turnbull. She's a political scientist at Dalhousie University. Good morning, Lori.
1: Good morning.
0: What do we know about this latest visit by LeBlanc to Washington?
1: Well, on the one hand, I think this is kind of part of a series of conversations that are going to be taking shape for a while until we, until we reach an agreement. If we reach an agreement, we're still working toward a renewed version of CUSMA. But I think this meeting in particular is certainly going to be affected by the threat of new tariffs that President Trump says he plans to go through with on August 19th. And so our trade team will be trying to see whether we can avoid that at this point.
0: Can you remind us what's involved with these threatened tariffs?
1: Okay, so President Trump is saying 50% tariffs on Canadian dairy products, alcohol, sporting equipment like hockey sticks, so we can see a kind of symbolic piece there. The sport that the two countries love so much, he's going to put a tariff on our hockey sticks. Electronics, that industry would be significantly hit by this. Wigs. So it's not like there's a common thread in all these things. It's a kind of a grab bag, but overall it would represent about $28 billion in exports to the U.S.
0: What are your thoughts on whether this is just another empty threat from the Trump White House? We've seen this before.
1: Oh, yeah. And now we're used to it. And so we kind of, there's predictability in his unpredictability in that we can see that he sort of makes up policy as he goes along through social media. It could be in response to something that irritates him in the moment, and then he might change his mind later or forget he ever said it. And so I think that's one of the reasons that the Prime Minister has this kind of keep calm, carry on strategy, is that as soon as we react to something, we basically give it more life, you know, or we risk doing that. If we just let it go, maybe he will too. But, you know, it's possible that he goes through with this. It's always possible, which, because he has done, he had, like, and clearly, tariffs are a big part of his strategy. That's part of his foreign policy strategy, and it's also part of his strategy at home to basically tell people that our economy is the way it is because people have been, like Canada, have been ripping us off for so long, and so we're going to fix that. And so I certainly don't think this is, you know, we can't write this off as all talk at this point. He might do it.
0: You mentioned the hockey sticks example. It does feel a little bit personal. What is the context here of why he's singling Canada out?
1: I think he's been singling Canada out since day one, ever since he was sworn in as president the second time. He's, even before that, he's been talking about making Canada the 51st state. He's very interested in our energy, our water. He seems to think that Canada is ripping the U.S. off, right? He's used that kind of language and seems to think that that tariffs are an appropriate way for the Americans to equalize the relationship and get what they want out of it. Now, we have taken countermeasures to stand up for ourselves. We have, you know, and to show Canada's value in the relationship, even though we are the smaller economy. Those things have definitely irritated him even more, right? And so things like the booze ban, it gives us a leverage point. Without things like that, we'd have nothing, right? Like we have to stand up for ourselves. But they've gotten under his skin. And so I think now the rhetoric in the U.S., especially if you listen to somebody like the trade representative, Jameson Greer, he goes to the Senate committee and says, Canada banned our alcohol, right? Like we would never ban anything from Canada. They're the bad guys. And so you see this kind of rhetorical shift where he's trying to throw it back on us.
0: Hmm. What kinds of retaliatory measures might the Carney government take if the tariffs were to be implemented?
1: Right. And so we've got counter tariffs in place now on a range of things. One thing that the Prime Minister has said he won't do is use energy as a leverage point. And so everything that's happening in these conversations with the U.S., it all comes back home. It's all stuff that the Prime Minister has to deal with at home. And right now, as we know, Alberta's going to a referendum in October. The question, although not a clear question, not a direct question, but it is a question about the potential for Alberta to separate from Canada. And so that is on the ballot, and it's something that the Prime Minister is going to be very mindful of. And so he's not going to use that. He's already said he's not going to use energy as a leverage point. It's going to be very interesting to see if these tariffs come through. He has said retaliation is on the table. What's he going to put up there? Because it really depends too on

0: and what the premiers are willing to tolerate and what they can live with. And a tariff on something, you know, could affect one province hugely and then another province not really at all. And so this is going to start. I mean, if the prime minister starts to consider more retaliatory measures, it is going to be a stress test of that Team Canada durability. What are the premiers willing to do? How far are they going to go to have each other's backs?
1: Lori, what do we know about the behind-the-scenes strategizing by the Carney government? There's a lot of people working on this, right?
0: 100%, right? So the minister who is holding this file is Dominic LeBlanc, who is known in Ottawa as a fixer. He can take a hard file and work it through. He's got a lot of emotional intelligence, a lot of people skills. He can have those conversations. He can, you know, he's seen as having that kind of a skill set. Janice Charette was the clerk of the Privy Council. She's got a long career as a public servant. She was our representative in the UK for a number of years, and now she's holding this file as the trade representative. So she's in the room with Minister LeBlanc. There's also Mark Wiseman, who is our ambassador to the U.S. and is a close friend of the prime minister's. And so people who the prime minister trusts who have different skill sets, right? Like each of those three people, just to name three, is bringing a different kind of vantage point, a different kind of career, and is in the room in a different way.
1: Lori, really good to talk to you this morning. Thank you.
0: You too. Take care.
1: Lori Turnbull is a political scientist at Dalhousie University. We reached her this morning in Ottawa. Well, the WestJet strike may be over, but the effects on WestJet passengers lingers as the airline tries to get back up to speed. To help them navigate this period, including what passengers may be entitled to for flight disruptions, CBC connected with Moxie Munch. She is the founder of Moxie Travels.
2: Since WestJet had canceled their flight, under the APPR rules, they are entitled to their choice of either a complete refund or being rebooked. And that rebooking doesn't necessarily have to be on WestJet. It could be on any airline. WestJet should be rebooking on that. It's supposed to happen within 48 hours, but because it is a busy time of year, likely there's not enough seats to book everybody who wants to be rebooked. And it's also difficult to get a hold of WestJet at this point because they're so busy to tell them what you want to do. Where your flight is leaving is what the rules are that you fall under. It's not that Canada has WestJet and all the rules are the WestJet airline in Europe. So if they're in Canada, it's considered not in the airline's control. So you are not entitled to any other compensation other than that rebooking or refund as the rules are written. Versus in Europe, you are entitled to more. Depending on the length of the cancellation or delay, you may get financial compensation, just money, or vouchers for food or hotel, depending on how long you are canceled. So if you are sitting in Europe right now watching this on your laptop, you are entitled to the Europe rules, not just your refund or rebooking. If you did book your flight through a travel agency, and that can be a big branded agency or the local person down the street, they should be doing the contacting WestJet for you. Of course, they are also very busy and facing a lot of delays to get a hold of WestJet. But if you booked your flight through anywhere that isn't the WestJet phone number or the WestJet website, they count as your travel agent. And that's who you should be contacting to help you get those changes made.
1: Moxie Munch is the founder of Moxie Travels and a travel content creator for Canadians. WestJet has confirmed it's restoring its flight schedule. The company has also extended the window for a one-time change or cancellation for passengers to Thursday. Well, coming up after the news, many are watching with grave concern as fires burn down homes and force evacuations in this country. In just a few minutes, we'll check in on the good, the bad, and the ugly of social media when it comes to disasters and emergencies. This is a province-wide morning show on CBC Radio 1. The time now is 6:30. Erin McNutt is here with the CBC News.
3: Thanks, Candice. Good morning. A weekly call to prayer is back at the Regina Jamia Masjid. Police have renewed a noise permit to allow the mosque to broadcast the call on Fridays over the noon hour. There was backlash and threats when it first started back in June. Director M. Anasur Rahman doesn't think they'll create a

0: safety concern.
1: We are very positive that, like as time passing, we are talking and meeting with the community members, that they understand. And we are very positive and happy.
0: He says the Arabic call to prayer will now be followed by an English translation to clear up any misinformation. Rising anti-Semitism is a concern for Jewish people across Canada. Now, some are worried Saskatoon is at risk. On Saturday, a synagogue in the Varsity View neighborhood was vandalized during a Shabbat service. Windows, walls, and the entrance were splattered with eggs. Richard Robertson with B'nai B'rith Canada says the incident is part of a broader national trend.
2: What makes this particular incident, though, especially troubling, and which is a contrast from some of the other incidents we've seen targeting synagogues, is that this occurred during Shabbat prayers, during Sabbath prayers, at a time when the synagogue was occupied.
0: Police say they're working with the synagogue to create an official report before beginning an investigation. The latest rift between Saskatoon City Hall and the RM of Corman Park stems from a sewage pipeline. The city is replacing pipes to transport biosolids to a facility in Corman Park. But the RM has proposed new conditions for the project to proceed. Saskatoon Councillor Jasmine Parker spoke about the dispute.
3: This is a really important project. I think it could be a really important regional building project. And I'm not, you know, you can see it in the report. That's not quite the intent that we're getting back from the RM right now. And it's just really disappointing to kind of be having this conversation.
0: The RM wants $1 million from the city and has asked for changes to restore a road that the city estimates will cost more than $800,000. Overall, the project is costing nearly $100 million. This morning, Saskatoon police continue to look for a man they say assaulted a 9-year-old boy at a playground. According to police, a man joined three kids playing soccer in an Aspen Ridge park just after 7 p.m. on Saturday. Police say the boy got on a bike and began to ride away when the suspect chased and hit him, then fled. Police described the suspect as standing around 6 feet tall with a shaved head and larger build. Anyone with information is asked to call police or Crime Stoppers. It's just about 6:33 right now. Some light rain in Saskatoon and 14 degrees. In Regina, mainly cloudy and 10. This is Saskatchewan Morning. Regina's Co-op Refinery wants to build a temporary camp that could house more than 500 people. Federated Co-op Limited applied for a permit with the City of Regina. The company says one of the camp's uses could be to house temporary workers if a strike or lockout happens. Richard Exner is the president for Unifor Local 549. He says this will be a blow to morale for the more than 700 unionized employees at the refinery.
4: It's going to have a negative impact on the conversations and the workplace in general. It's very early on and, you know, we're not even talking money yet at the bargaining tables.
0: The application echoes decisions made by the refinery ahead of the 2019 labor dispute. That saw workers locked out for 6 months. Regina City Council will have the final say on whether the camp can be built. Advocates are celebrating after the province began covering a medication to improve lung function. Cystic fibrosis damages the lungs and digestive system. The medication, currently available, only treated a few specific mutations of the genetic disease. Experts say the disease has more than 2,000 mutations. Davina Griffith says it was thanks to the advocacy work of many people that the new drug got to the province.
5: You know, cystic fibrosis is one of the most common genetic disorders that is in North America. Someone might not think that this will ever impact them, but it might. And so what I always ask people to consider is getting involved before it's your personal story.
0: The newly approved medication targets the biggest variety of mutations, making more patients eligible for the treatment. I'm Erin McNutt. Those are the province's top news stories for this hour. News anytime on our website, cbc.ca.
6: Erin, coming up later this half hour, it's part three of our summer series, the silly series on condiments.
0: I've been loving it so far.
6: Me too. We got through ketchup. Pretty universally beloved, I would say.
0: Yes.
6: There are a few. Then we went through mustard, which I feel like a lot of people can get behind,
0: yes,
6: especially in Saskatchewan.
0: For sure.
6: Most of the world's mustard comes from right here. Today, I think we're getting a little more controversial.
0: Ooh.
6: With relish.
0: Yeah, that one's a tough sell for me, which is weird because I like all of the ingredients, but something about them together, I've just

0: was never totally been drawn to.
1: I wonder if they've ever done a poll, because I kind of feel like maybe 50% of people don't love relish.
0: I can
1: see
0: that.
1: That's probably wrong, but you know, that's kind of what it feels
0: we'll
1: like.
0: We'll do an informal survey in this room
1: right
0: now.
1: That's a good idea. Liam, what do you think? Yes or no? Thumbs up? Thumbs up to relish.
0: Thumbs up. Okay,
1: okay, I like relish too, so we're about 2/3 here.
0: All right, that works.
1: That works. And then tomorrow we're going to finish with mayo, which I think could be perhaps the most controversial of all.
0: That's true.
1: We'll find out.
0: I love this.
1: Thanks very much, Aaron. More on that. And what actually you need to have in a relish to make it be considered a relish. That's coming up later this half hour. But first, social media can be a lifeline for people looking for information on emergencies, but it can also spread misinformation faster than ever before. We'll speak with an expert about the pros and cons of using platforms like Facebook and X in times of trouble. More on that in just a few minutes. Right now, let's take a quick look at the weather. Most of the province has highs in the low to mid 20s today. Many spots could see some rain as well. In Regina, there's a mix of sun and cloud with a slight chance of showers and some gusty winds today. The high is 25 degrees, then overnight clears and drops to 10. Moose Jaw and Swift Current are looking really similar to that as well. Yorkton is similar as well. Mix of sun and cloud, slight chance of rain, and a high of 23. Here in Saskatoon, we're already seeing some light rain this morning. That could continue over the next few hours. Wind gusts up to 50 kilometers per hour here in Saskatoon as well, with a high of 23. And then tonight, the low is 11 degrees. Similar conditions in Prince Albert. Lloydminster looks a little bit more settled. You've got mainly sunny skies today with a high of 22, though there is a slight chance of showers overnight. Heading north to LaRonge, periods of rain today with a high of 19. More rain overnight as you drop to 11 degrees. And Uranium City is also pretty gloomy with rain and a high of just 14. In Regina right now, it's mostly cloudy and 10 degrees. And in Saskatoon, it's lightly raining and 14.

0: It is 22 minutes now before 7 o'clock. World Report is coming up at the top of the hour, and Marcia Young joins us now. What stories are you working on this morning, Marcia?
1: Hey, good morning, Candace. So we're talking about what's going on in Russia and in Kyiv with the Russian attacks that happened overnight and in around the capital city. So a man was attacked by a drone. And then there were also missile and drone attacks throughout the city causing fires. And Ukrainian officials are saying they don't have the interceptor weapons to defend against some of these attacks. So we're going to have the latest on that story for you. Just on the news crawl on television here, it says HIV infections in Canada are rising. Experts say Saskatchewan has the second highest rates in Canada behind Manitoba. We have a story about doctors who have formed a consortium to address that new statistic. It has to do with the global cuts to HIV programs around the world, and it is affecting the statistics here in Canada. So we'll tell you how doctors here are trying to combat that. And then we'll also tell you about U.S. trade talks happening. So Canada U.S. Trade Minister Dominic LeBlanc headed to Washington, and he's trying to get to a deal before the August 19 deadline where we could see that tariff threat come true, you know, 50% tariffs on Canadian goods going into the U.S. So we'll have all of that for you and more. Top of the clock.
0: I just did a quick count a few minutes ago. There's about 11 business days until the 19th. I can't believe that it's already August 5th. Like, how did that happen?
1: Exactly. How did that happen indeed? And can you imagine if you're trying to get to a trade deal or, I don't know, just make it to September? Stressy all around.
0: Yeah, they're having a different summer than I am. Thanks very much, Marcia.
1: You're welcome.
0: That is Marcia Young from World Report. I'm Candace Lipsky. You are listening to a province-wide morning show broadcasting right across Saskatchewan. This is CBC Radio 1. We are at 20 minutes now before 7 o'clock. Let's head to the CBC Sports Desk.
2: Good morning. Here's a quick look at sports. I'm Paul McGowan. Right-hander James.

0: Jameson Taillon is scheduled to make his Toronto debut today when the visiting Blue Jays wrap up a three-game series against the AL West leading Houston Astros. The Jays acquired Taillon from the Chicago Cubs before Monday's trade deadline. The Astros dropped Monday's opener 3-1 before bouncing back last night with a 7-2 win. And Jays pitcher Treya Savage will have an MRI exam today on his left knee after leaving last night's game in Houston. Savage allowed one walk, throwing 16 of 27 pitches for strikes, but while warming up for the third inning, his knee appeared to buckle on a pitch. The 53-61 Jays are four games back of an AL wildcard berth. There are four games in the WNBA tonight, including one in Washington, where the Mystics will be aiming to win their fifth in a row when they host the Dallas Wings. The Toronto Tempo, who lost their seventh straight game last night to the host Golden State Valkyries, visit the Chicago Fire tomorrow. The Fire have lost five in a row. And second-seeded Canadian Félix Auger-Aliassime will begin his National Bank Open tournament tonight in Montreal. In Toronto, Leila Fernandez plays her tournament opener, while wildcard Kayla Cross, after earning her first WTA win, will play American Ann Lee. And that is your quick look at sports. For more, go to cbcsports.ca. I'm Paul McGowan.
1: Paul will be back with a live look at sports news coming up after 7:30. We've all seen photos on social media of wildfires, floods, and other natural disasters. And while some online posts are heartwarming, with community members pitching in, others are harmful, misleading, and sometimes just plain wrong. But with social media playing a larger role in modern communication, local officials are increasingly relying on it. For more on this, we've reached Chris Russell. He's an associate professor at Carleton University's School of Journalism and Communication. Good morning, Chris.
2: Morning, Candace.
1: How widespread is the issue of social media being used by officials during emergencies?
2: I would say it's pretty widespread at this point. I think there's been growing recognition that they need to show up and just try to meet people where they are during these moments. They need to try to show up with consistent, reliable, relatable, ideally calm or even-handed sources of information, but also, you know, connection to resources and supports that people might need. So I think there's the understanding that they just need to go find people where they are, not assume they'll come to them. They get that it can go sideways in the comment sections or what have you on some of these platforms at least, but that it's worth it to find people where they are and to try to give them a reliable source of information.
1: Fair to say, I think that most people are using social media, but not everyone is using every platform. So yeah. What impact does that have on officials who are trying to use it as a tool?
2: Yeah, that's a good point. I mean, the fragmentation issue is a real one. It's easy for people like me to say, go reach people where they are, but where are they? So going to find that audience can be a real problem when it's fragmented across so many different platforms, messaging apps, even traditional media. It's not just fragmented either. It's kind of divided across demographic or political lines. So young people tend to migrate to image-based platforms like TikTok or Instagram, for example. Political people tend to like X. Older people tend to like Facebook or Meta, these kinds of things. So there's that fragmentation and sorting that can be a little polarized at times. And then a lot of these platforms personalize content. So even if you and I might be in the same city on the same platform, but the algorithm might serve us different information based on who it thinks we are, and that can shape our read of a situation. Or in the worst case, we might have just really different senses of reality, and that becomes very challenging when you're trying to manage and deal with crisis.
1: Another challenge might be AI. How is AI affecting the information people are seeing on social, Chris?
2: Yeah. So I'd like to both sides it for you and say there's good and bad. But certainly in the right now of this year and a little bit last year, it's been net negative, at least during times of crisis and emergency. Part of that is it's just faster, cheaper, easier for anyone that wants to generate content. It can be false and misleading. It's certainly fabricated if it's AI based, but it can be very engaging. And so it's easier to make an engaging piece of content via AI that can adapt or evolve maybe a warning from a wildfire service, for example, and push that out into social media. So it's been, quite challenging. There's the AI slot piece, which I think more people are familiar with, which is just low quality stuff that's pushed onto these platforms, and in some platforms,

0: started to dominate the content we see. And then in other cases, it's just really compelling visuals that people have difficulty separating from reality. So BC wildfire crews last year made mistakes based on not being able to distinguish real photos from AI-generated photos. Other people relied on AI overviews around legal orders regarding parks, whether you could have an open fire, maybe evacuation orders, and those were outdated or wrong. So, yeah, it's really kind of a complicated and already difficult situation when you're dealing with crisis and emergency, because you have a lot of rumor, you have a lot of intense emotions, feels very high stakes because it usually is. Sometimes there's distrust of official channels and sources mixed in. So, yeah, folding AI into that has been some extra.
1: How has the role of traditional media evolved when it comes to disaster information?
0: Yeah, I think there's an important role for traditional media to be traditional media in some respects. I mean, they've for a long time tried to be a consistent, reliable source of information that people can gravitate to, at least if they're locally based media. They're very good at showing the many sides of a community. So not just providing expert information, but helping experts, officials, everybody really understand the many sides of a community. You know, we might look from the outside at a place and wonder, you know, why didn't they follow an evacuation order? And we might get frustrated that they haven't done so, especially if we have, I don't know, family or friends that are trying to help fight wildfires, for example, and that makes it much more complicated. But if you understand a community from the inside, you might understand the many reasons people are unable or unwilling to evacuate. They might not have good routes out. They might have animals to care for, things like that. So local media can be really good in showing the many sides of a community and having an empathetic disposition to them. And then there's the role they play in fact-checking, which does remain important. In being able to identify viral content or rumors that are not well-founded or just false content, have people maybe ask some questions before they share that stuff. Local media and other kinds of media can provide that sort of fact-checking correction there and ideally correct information for people to base opinions and decisions on. So there is a role there. And ironically, it's become more visible, its importance, as we've begun to lose more and more local media outlets. We've begun to understand better their importance to the fabric of the communities they serve.
1: Chris, thanks very much for your time this morning.
0: Yeah, I appreciate it. I hope you have a good day.
1: Chris Russell is an associate professor at Carleton University's School of Journalism and Communication.

0: It's the Sheepdogs with Keep Out of the Storm. It is 9 minutes now before 7 o'clock. You're listening to Saskatchewan Morning on CBC Radio 1, broadcasting this week right across the province. Today, we continue our summer series about condiments, specifically the stuff you'd find at a family barbecue. CBC's Elizabeth Withy has been dipping into these sauces and why we love or hate them. Today, we're talking about relish.
1: How do you feel about relish?
2: I'm a no to relish. Like, definitely no to relish. I don't know. There's too much going on in relish for me.
3: Overrated.
2: Yeah.
3: It's not for this generation. It's a different generation.
4: I am part of this generation, and I eat relish. I am very offended.
1: Why do you like relish?
4: Well, first of all, it makes the hot dog look prettier, because you got the ketchup, the mustard, so you got the red and yellow, and then the green completes it. Uh-huh. And also, it's like a bit of that pickly, like vinegary flavor that washes away the fatty taste of the sausage. So it adds a little bit of sweetness, too.
1: So maybe it's about when you grew up, but it's also about where you grew up, because this world is full of relish. It's just not always called relish, and it definitely doesn't always look or taste like the sweet green stuff we put on hot dogs here in Canada.
5: I'm Johanna Aline, and I'm the owner of Mojo Jojo Pickles.
1: Johanna has been in the business of pickles and relish for more than a dozen years. She's based in Edmonton, Alberta. Here's how she defines relish.
5: Chopped up pieces of acidified fruit, vegetables, sometimes protein, with a vinegar or an acid, salt, sugar, and spices. And it's usually used as a condiment, something you're using to enhance food that you're eating.
1: In other words, that relish we often see at a summer barbecue made with cucumber is just one of a million varieties. As Johanna explains, the earliest incarnations of relish weren't just about making food yummier, they were about making food last longer.
5: Before there was refrigeration, that is how you preserve food, and that is how you preserved food for a long time, or voyages, or extend a harvest, which is usually perishable. If you have a bounty, you put it in salt and sugar and acid to hold it, and then you can eat it for a year or plus more.
6: It's not that easy being green, having to spend each day the color of the leaves.
1: In the UK, pickles are called gherkins. And pickle, singular, well, that's a kind of relish.
7: My name is Joanne Sherwood. I'm the assistant manager at the British Pantry here in Calgary. For me, when I think of pickle, I'm going to think of Branston pickle. It's a pickle chutney. It comes from the 1920s in a small village called Branston, where the name is from, Branston pickle, which is in Staffordshire. It's a variety of diced vegetable. You're going to get swede, which you call rutabaga. So you're going to get swede, carrot, onions, cauliflower. And it's pickled in a sauce that's kind of vinegar, tomato, apple, and spices. So it's kind of a sweet and spicy.
1: You see where this is headed. Canadian-style relish is just one incarnation of something people do all over the world. It's one of the most famous condiments in Korean cuisine. It's made with spices, salt, and vegetables,

0: usually cabbage or radish. It's fermented instead of acidified. And kimchi can be made into relish.
1: Oh, my name is Jeannie Lee. I'm an owner chef at Jim Bar in Bridgeland in Calgary. In Korea, we usually like chop the kimchi really small pieces and we just add it to the like other dish. So for example, once we do the Korean barbecue, we just finely chop the kimchi over the like barbecue meat or in the lettuce wrap. So I think chop the kimchi is kind of the relish to me.
0: Jinhee is an award-winning chef, and her restaurant is one of only two in Calgary to be chosen for Maclean's prestigious Best Places to Eat in Canada 2023. She tells me Korean cuisine includes many preserved vegetables, notably fermented varieties. The relish we get at a hot dog stand is just quicker to make.
1: It's a more simple way to like the elevate of like flavor in a Western culture. Korean culture is more kind of a patient and a like a long kind of fermentation and then make the extra flavor comes out.
0: Back at Mojo Jojo Pickles in Edmonton, Johanna Aline explains relish isn't just about preserving food. It's also a way to make eating better.
2: It's a great way to really meditate on the flavor of a fruit and enhance it by pairing it with herbs and spices. And then, of course, acid, salt, and sugar are a great culinary balance, right? That makes things just delicious. We use relish for excitement on a plate. We use it for color on a plate. And then for us here, we know that we've made a really good relish or chutney when your eyebrows kind of go up when you put it in your mouth.
0: For CBC Radio, I'm Elizabeth Withy.
3: Thank you, Elizabeth. Tomorrow, we'll be talking about a condiment that's about as creamy as it is divisive. We'll be talking about mayonnaise. It's a few minutes now before 7 o'clock. Erin McNutt is here with a quick news update.
4: The latest rift between Saskatoon City Hall and the RM of Corman Park is over a sewage pipe. The city is replacing pipes to transport biosolids to a facility in Corman Park. Now the RM is out with a list of conditions. It includes upgrading a road that will be affected by construction and $1 million. The Reeve is confident it can all be worked out, while a Saskatoon city councillor calls the conversation disappointing. A Regina mosque has a new noise permit to play a call for prayer on Fridays. This time, things will be a little bit different than when they began in June. The mosque says it will play the Arabic version, then an English one to help address some concerns. And the province is funding a new drug to improve lung function. It has people impacted by cystic fibrosis celebrating. The newly approved medication targets the biggest variant or variety of mutations, making more patients eligible for treatment.
3: Thank you very much, Erin. Well, coming up on the show after World Report, dozens of benches are set to be removed in Saskatoon's downtown. Excuse me, I'm having some voice issues right now. But a group representing businesses cites safety and sanitation as the main issue. We'll dig into the polarizing discussion coming up in just over 10 minutes, if I can make it there. Also ahead, a Saskatchewan author is preparing to share parts of a novel that has yet to be released. The book is loosely based on her own experiences and time living in Bolivia in the 1980s. More on her fascinating journey is coming up after 7:30. Just ahead, the latest from across the country and around the world on World Report. More local news is coming up at 7:30. Stay with us here on CBC Radio 1.

This is World Report. Good morning. I'm Marcia Young in Kyiv. Firefighters hosed down flames at a hardware store. It was damaged in the latest wave of Russian missile and drone strikes. Ukrainian officials say at least 17 people were killed and 44 injured in attacks around the capital.

capital area. It comes after Ukrainian President Volodymyr Zelensky shared a disturbing video captured in the eastern region of Kherson. A 52-year-old man named Yuri is seen being attacked by an exploding drone. Yuri survived and says this is the second time he's come under attack. Ukraine is accusing Russia of hunting innocent people.

0: for the Democratic Party's future. Will they stick with a moderate representative or go with a progressive candidate? Reporter Steve Futterman joins me now from Los Angeles. And Steve, what is the latest?
1: Well, this is one of the most closely watched races in the nation. Democrats deciding who their candidate will be in this November's U.S. Senate race, a race that could determine which party controls the U.S. Senate. So a lot's at stake. The final votes are still being counted. But right now, the so-called progressive candidate, Abdul El-Sayed, has a narrow lead over the more establishment moderate candidate, Haley Stevens. She's a current member of the House. Now, no winner's been declared, but the New York Times says it's analysis shows El-Sayed is the likely winner. Now, both candidates spoke last night, and both were very careful not to declare victory.
2: We've had a long, hard-fought primary, and we'll know soon who our nominee is going to be. And whoever wins is going to go and take on Mike Rogers.
3: We are not a purple state. We are a state in need of a movement to take our politics back.
1: And of course, this race seems to crystallize the ongoing battle within the Democratic Party between the establishment candidates and progressives. One of the big issues dividing the two sides, support for Israel, with progressive candidates promoting a more critical approach toward longtime U.S. policies in the Middle East.
0: Break down the other primaries.
1: Well, one other race I found very interesting was in Kansas, a traditional red state. Voters there, though, rejected a Republican-backed plan to allow voters to elect state Supreme Court judges. And this is another example of how voters in many states across the nation are going against the traditional parties, even when the parties have a majority in those states.
0: Thank you, Steve.
1: Thank you.
0: Steve Futterman in Los Angeles. Canada-U.S. Trade Minister Dominic Leblanc is back in Washington, D.C. He is expected to meet with U.S. senators and key industry leaders. Leblanc is also meeting with Canada's negotiating team, including Chief Trade Negotiator Janice Charette. The visit comes ahead of the U.S.'s August 19 tariff deadline. If a deal between the countries is not reached by then, 50% tariffs will go into effect on Canadian goods. The targeted goods range from alcohol to hockey sticks to cement. The U.S. State Department says it is shutting down five foreign missions. One is the U.S. consulate in Winnipeg. Businesses on both sides of the border are worried. The downsizing of the United States' economic footprint and trade tariffs are already having an impact on their bottom lines. The CBC's Santiago Arias Orozco has the details.
4: It's useful to have feet on the ground.
5: For 20 years, Brad Kirbyson worked at the United States Consulate in Winnipeg. It opened in 2001, covering the area between Toronto and Calgary.
4: No, it's a lot of geography, a lot of people, and a lot of issues that it's very hard to address from that distance.
5: The office doesn't handle visas or passports. Its key role to promote business and trade with Canada. Now the U.S. Department of State is transferring those responsibilities to its embassy in Ottawa, closing Winnipeg in a bid to streamline operations. Brian Peeler, with the Department of Political Science at the University of Manitoba, says it's a bigger loss for Americans.
6: Giving up a set of eyes and ears on a province that it's, you know, currently making sectoral-specific trade decisions about.
5: André Brown with Winnipeg's World Trade Center says Manitoba businesses will also bear the brunt. The U.S. consulate has helped them set up across the border. Hydro exports, agricultural supply chains, sales of critical minerals from Manitoba now left without a direct advocate in the U.S. economy.
7: You know, who's now informing the U.S. ambassador in Ottawa on what's going on here?
5: The State Department says its priorities in Canada remain steadfast. It's unclear when the consulate will stop operating. Santiago Arias Orozco, CBC News, Winnipeg.
0: The number of new HIV infections is rising across this country, and it has Canadian health officials concerned about global funding cuts for HIV programs. In response, doctors in Calgary are launching a national consortium. And as the CBC's Karina Zapata reports, the goal is to create preventative solutions before it's too late.
8: This has the potential to result in a resurgence of the HIV epidemic.
9: Infectious disease physician Dr. Raynell Lang sounding the alarm about funding cuts by the U.S. and other international donors, which she says has led to less HIV testing, prevention, and care in many low- and middle-income countries.
8: Because of the lack of access to services and care, people are

0: maybe migrating with little or much less medications that they previously had.
1: It's why she's working to bring doctors, researchers, organizations, and HIV-positive Canadians together. The consortium is calling on federal and provincial governments to do a better job of educating migrants and newcomers on HIV resources available here. Dr. John Gill, medical director of the Southern Alberta HIV Clinic, is helping lead the group.
2: We cannot be complacent that this will not directly or indirectly affect us, because healthcare, particularly infectious diseases, is a global problem.
1: At the Council of Agencies Serving South Asians, research lead Shabazz Mamdani is also very concerned about the international funding cuts. But he says,
3: we must be very careful not to translate that concern into the idea that immigrants bring HIV into Alberta.
1: Mamdani says it's also critical to improve culturally appropriate care for those already in Canada. In a statement to CBC, Health Canada says it continues to work with partners, including the provinces and territories, on tackling the public health issue. Karina Zapata, CBC News, Calgary.
4: Basically, I grabbed my marriage license, I grabbed a few odds and ends and some mementos, and I was out of there.
5: Arlene Jova's home was on the main Okanagan Indian Reserve in British Columbia. It's now one of hundreds of properties destroyed by the Bradley Creek fire. 15,000 people in the province have been ordered to evacuate or be ready to leave.
4: It's very, very difficult. We're trying to just stay as positive as we can, and we're just trying to not think about it, frankly.
5: 116 wildfires are currently burning across BC. The Gordie Howe International Bridge is now open to pedestrians. People have been lining up on the Windsor, Ontario side all morning. They will be among the first to make this crossing into the U.S. by foot or bike. The CBC's Pritish Dale tells us all about the excitement behind the moment.
6: And I just kind of like took all my yoga mat to sleep on, got my chair here.
7: Windsor resident Justin Belmore has been camping at the base of the Gordie Howe International Bridge since early yesterday morning.
6: So I've just been telling everyone for years that I wanted to be like the first one to cycle across the Gordie Howe once this multi-use trail opened. So got to be a man of my word. And it kind of started as a joke, but here we are.
7: Belmore is just one of many people excited to make their way across the $6.4 billion structure. Vehicles have been crossing the bridge since last week after delays caused by ongoing trade tensions with the US. Still, some business owners like Phil Jacobs, who runs Jake's Old Town Tavern in Sandwich Town, are hoping the bridge will be a boon for the bottom line.
8: We've already had probably 8 Americans that have been over already and used our patios.
7: The path along the Gordie Howe Bridge is more than 2 kilometers long and connects to trails on either side of the border. Officials say it's open to everyone to travel by foot, bike, or mobility device, as long as they carry the proper identification. Pritish Dayal, CBC News, Windsor.
5: One of Canada's most recognized journalists, Lloyd Robertson, is dead. He was 92. Lloyd Robertson's death was announced by CTV News, where he was the evening news anchor for more than 35 years. But Robertson made his television debut here at CBC News. He was awarded the Order of Canada and multiple honorary degrees. More on his life at cbcnews.ca. That is World Report. I'm Marcia Young.
9: Hey there, I'm Candace Lipsky. Right across the province, this is Saskatchewan Morning on CBC Radio 1. Getting rid of public benches downtown. First, North Battleford did it. Now Saskatoon is planning to do it. We'll hear why this is happening and how people feel about it. That story and more ahead on Saskatchewan Morning.

0: Aaron McNutt joins me right now. Good morning, Aaron. What's making news?
1: Regina's Co-op Refinery is looking to build a temporary camp for more than 500 people. Federated Co-op Limited applied for the permit with the city for the project. It says one of the uses could be to house temporary workers if there's a strike or lockout. The union

0: calls it a blow to morale and echoes a similar move ahead of the 2019 labor dispute that saw workers locked out for 6 months. And a Saskatoon synagogue is considering increasing security after vandalism over the long weekend. Eggs were thrown at the building and vehicles in the parking lot during Saturday's Shabbat service. Police say they're working with the synagogue to create an official report and will then start their investigation.
1: Thank you very much, Aaron. Liam O'Connor joins us now with a look at the forecast. Hi, Liam.
2: Hey, Candace. Well, it might be a little warmer this morning across much of the province, but it's still another cool one, I think. And there are some showers in some areas as well. In Regina, it's 12 degrees and mostly cloudy. Their high is 25 and their low is 10. Saskatoon, it's 14 degrees, lightly raining. The high is 25. The low tonight is 11. Moose Jaw is still the province's hotspot. It's 15 and lightly raining there. Over in Yorkton, it's 13 and cloudy. Swift Current is the same. Lloydminster now is 13 and cloudy. And Maple Creek, which is our cold spot in the province, is 12 degrees.
1: That doesn't happen that often. Usually they're the warm spot.
2: Yeah.
1: It's interesting because it's been so hot and humid the past few weeks that these sort of mid to low 20s feel almost brisk. Not quite, but it's quite different, hey?
2: Yeah, I feel like everyone's been commenting on it.
1: No doubt. Thank you very much, Liam. The time now is 12 minutes after 7 o'clock.
3: 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This is Saskatchewan Morning with host Candace Lipsky, a special province-wide show this week.

0: City of Saskatoon says it's been getting so many requests to get rid of problem benches downtown that it's making a change. Now, a large-scale removal of benches is planned. 25 in total could be taken away as a one-year pilot project. That's one-tenth of all the benches in the city's downtown. Shauna Nelson is with the Saskatoon Downtown Business Improvement District, or BID, which requested the removals. She says her group, not the city, maintains the benches in question.
1: If there is any urination, defecation, vomit, or blood that are on the benches, they're not cleaned unless the BID takes care of them. And now these are a public asset. So there's always a question mark as to whether the downtown BID is able to actually clean them. So we have sort of a loose permission to be able to do so. But we do so when we are pressure washing and cleaning our sidewalks. We will then do a swipe of our benches. Right now, they have been neglected and they need to be taken care of. Those are the areas that we do have a lot of individuals that are not behaving appropriately, such as public drinking, doing public drug use. There is individuals that are sleeping on them all day, any time of the day of the week. There is gatherings that happen in certain areas for sure, and these are the areas that not only have we identified, but the police as well has identified. We do have vulnerable people that are in the downtown, and they're more vulnerable by sitting on a bench 24/7 in 30 and 40 above weather, where there is no water, where there is no supports. There is those supports that are out there. So we hope that this would encourage them to go seek those supports. We're seeing businesses with broken windows because the activity that's going on in and in front of these businesses, they're having broken windows, they're having fights outside of the windows, they're having individuals that are either doing drugs or drinking alcohol right in front of their businesses when their visitors and their clients are trying to go into the businesses and seeing what's happening. So they are at a loss as to what to do. We have to figure out what's the right replacement and where's the right replacement. So what's the right type of bench that we put there, and when is the right time to put them back and where, so that they're functional, so that yes, people can use them for whether it is for resting after they come out of shopping or after eating.
0: That's Shauna Nelson with Saskatoon's Downtown BID. This plan from administration goes before a city committee later today. Before that happens, we're joined now by Saskatoon Ward 6 Councillor Jasmine Parker. Good morning, Jasmine.
2: Good morning.
0: First of all, what are your thoughts on what we just heard there from Shauna Nelson?
2: I mean, you certainly hear the frustration from the downtown businesses. These are not new issues that we've been dealing with. You know, when I got elected almost 2 years ago, this was certainly

0: you know, the top issue that was discussed on the doorstep was, you know, was homelessness and what are the impacts on our communities and our neighborhoods. But I think, yeah, it's important to remember that not necessarily every issue is caused by homelessness. And I think, you know, simplifying the issues sometimes lead us to solutions like this that seem a bit drastic.
1: What kind of response and reaction have you heard from the public so far? What have you been seeing?
0: I have been receiving a lot of negative feedback from this report, for sure. You know, folks are looking to council to maintain public amenities and to improve the public space. So I think having a, you know, a singular voice, I say that in quotations because the bid is certainly, you know, representative of multiple voices. But I think having a singular voice on one side of this argument, and then there's a lot of residents that I've heard from that are really opposed to this move.
1: In other words, want to keep the benches.
0: Yeah, for sure.
1: Is there one comment that has kind of really stood out to you so far, or one voice?
0: I mean, like, generally, I've really heard, you know, just like, I can't believe that I have to write this email. Like, it seems to be quite shocking to some folks that this is, you know, kind of the first option that we're looking at. It isn't the first option that we're looking at, for sure. This isn't, you know, administration's go-to isn't to remove these public amenities. But I think there's quite a bit of surprise to see, you know, 25 benches removed from this space. It's quite a drastic move.
1: So going into this meeting, are you in favor of this large-scale removal of benches?
0: So, I mean, that's a tough question because as a counselor, I mean, you walk into a meeting and you know, it's your job to take in the information, ask questions, and then determine, you know, what the result of your vote might be. But I'm certainly going in very, very concerned. I'm very curious, you know, what have we looked at? What are the metrics that we're using to determine that these are the benches that, you know, quote, should be removed? Like, how did we get to this point? And I'd really like to hear from the bid on what they're seeing and how they feel about this proposal. But unfortunately, looking at the agenda, it doesn't look like we're going to hear from the bid today. So,
1: did you look at other cities that have tried this? Because this isn't Saskatoon is not the first place that has done something like this. What did you find in your research?
0: Sure. So just really anecdotally, you know, Googled, you know, bench removals, and there's a lot of information about kind of hostile urban architecture, which, you know, is changing the shape of the benches or changing kind of how they're positioned or singular seats or things like that. The reason that they're called hostile is because they're hostile to folks laying down on them, things like that. So there's a lot of information on that for sure. But I've also, you know, North Battleford, you quoted as an example. It's challenging to see in those examples if it's been successful. Much like what we're doing in Saskatoon, there's not just one thing that we're doing. So it's really hard to see, did removing the benches work, or did that just work for that group or that space, right? So that's where a lot of my concern comes from, is if we remove these benches from this space, is it the next street over that's going to, you know, have an issue? And then you look at the Riversdale bid, and they come to council with a number of issues or a number of concerns, and the Riversdale bid doesn't even have benches. So, you know, people are still gathering there, and we're not creating spaces that allow people to gather and rest. And unfortunately, if we remove those spaces for people to gather and rest, we remove those spaces for everybody to gather and rest. So I'm really concerned. Is what is the problem that we're actually trying to solve? And will this solve that problem? And I'm not convinced.
1: So with that said, you might have kind of just answered my next question in a way, but what does the fact that this conversation and that this is even being suggested right now tell you about Saskatoon and probably the rest of Saskatchewan in some ways too?
0: Yeah, I mean,

0: I think this is reflective of how frustrated some folks are with the situation, and fair. But I think also this is really a response from administration. This isn't a recommendation from administration, right? So we have really educated folks. We have experts at the city. They're city planners. You know, people go into city planning because they're passionate about creating spaces for their community. So this isn't their first response. This isn't their initial response. But as it said in the report, you know, they're receiving a lot of requests for this specific type of help. So I think it's really incumbent now on city council. We have to, as councillors, we have to declare, you know, is this a move that we would like to look at? Is this a move that we would like to do? Or do we want to kind of reflect on what our community has maybe said to us and move forward with that? But we really need to be, it's time for council to be very deliberate about what direction they want, because the bid has stated their direction. Administration certainly will do the will of council. And now it's really time for council to be a part of that conversation.
1: What would you say are the big questions that you have going into the committee meeting then today, Jasmine?
0: It's kind of the same questions I always have is what is the data that we're relying on? So how did we determine these benches? How did we determine removal? Like I said, unfortunately, like I would really love to hear from the bid on, you know, why these spaces? What is it that's happening that we think that removing the benches will help? And I know there's some gathering that they're concerned about, but we're also putting a lot of resources into downtown. You know, every time that we talk about budget or every time that we talk about downtown, like we're certainly putting resources downtown. And it's not illegal for people to gather, you know. I think we really have to be respectful of that we have different residents that live and you know, play, enjoy, you know, have leisure time downtown. And we really need to consider, for me, what is the actual problem that we're experiencing, and do we have the data to back up that this is the solution?
1: Jasmine, I really appreciate your time this morning. Thank you.
0: Thank you very much.
1: Jasmine Parker is the city councillor for the downtown area in Saskatoon. This bench removal plan goes before committee later today. We're wondering if benches have been removed in your community and what happened after they did, or your thoughts on this approach to social issues. You can leave us a message on TalkBack, 306-956-7456, or you can email saskatoonmorning@cbc.ca. You can also email morningedition@cbc.ca.

0: is Jake Bodland with Be a Farmer or a Preacher. He performs in Drumheller this weekend. This is Saskatchewan Morning on CBC Radio 1. It is 27 minutes now after 7 o'clock. Fair rides, deep-fried treats, and carnival games are a highlight for many each summer when the exhibition rolls into town. But it comes with a price. Last week, the Queen City X was in full swing. CBC's Andrea Vera went to find out how much a day at the X costs.
1: DX has been the place families come for rides, over-the-top food, and to simply have fun. But we wanted to know if the fun still fits the family budget. To do that, let's go back in time. It's 1988. The clothing is bright, the hair is big, and the Queen City X is known as Buffalo Days. And the prices are a lot cheaper. Just $4.50 for adult admission, and kids get in for only $1.50. Compare that to today, where everyone gets in for $22. But what about the food? In 1988, a slice of pizza, some cotton candy, or a foot-long hot dog would each cost you only $2. A small Coke was just $1. Today, that slice of pizza or cotton candy cost around $7. A hot dog is closer to $9. And a Coke will cost you up to $5.50. But what if you want something more adventurous? A slice of dill pickle pizza, my personal favorite, was $7. This Hawaiian hurricane lemonade is $16. And this colossal onion was $20. Now, it's time to hit the midway. In 1988, a day full of rides cost $20. Today, an unlimited ride pass will cost you more than double that, a total of $55. And let's not forget the games. Back in 1988, a toonie could win you a prize.
2: Ready?
1: Today, you'll have to shell out $10 to play, and you can only pay using a special wristband.
3: A couple years ago, we switched to the magic money where it's all on your wristband, and a lot of people haven't been liking it. They definitely miss the cash, and they try and scan their card on my scanner.
1: In the end, the total average price per person in 1988 was about $35. Today, those same items come to a total of $115. And it would be even more with the wildfire foods that we got. Some things are still free, like the entertainment. And for some, the excuse to just get together is priceless.
4: Regina doesn't have a lot of big events like this that come here, and this is one of the, like, our favorites. It's a tradition for us, so we come every year and it's such a fun time.
5: I feel like it's such a good opportunity for everyone to come out and hang out with their friends, and I know the passes can be a little bit expensive, but it's so worth it because I get to make such, like, fun memories with my friends.
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0: Thank you very much for that, Andrea. And the Saskatoon exhibition continues here until tomorrow. The time now is 7:30. Erin McNutt is here with the CBC News.
7: Thanks, Candace. Good morning. We start with an update on the crash near Hanley we told you about yesterday. RCMP say a vehicle rolled around 4:30 yesterday morning on Highway 11. Four people were inside the car. One passenger, a 40-year-old man from Saskatoon, died at the scene. Another passenger was taken to hospital and is expected to survive. Mounties say the two other people were not injured. The cause of the crash is still under investigation. As of yesterday afternoon, RCMP say 67 people have died in highway crashes so far this year. Saskatoon Mayor Cynthia Block is the latest to weigh in on vandalism at a synagogue in the city's Varsity View neighborhood. On social media, Block says hatred

0: has no place in Saskatoon. She thanked Multifaith Saskatoon's calls for solidarity after Congregation Agudas Israel Synagogue was hit with eggs during Saturday Shabbat service. Block's post goes on to say, "We stand together in rejecting anti-Semitism and all forms of hate, and in affirming that everyone should be able to gather, worship, and live in safety and peace." It comes as leaders at the synagogue are considering increasing security. Police tell us they're working with the synagogue to create an official report, then we'll start their investigation. A Regina mosque is bringing back its Friday call to prayer with a renewed noise permit from police. The Regina City Jamia Masjid stopped broadcasting the prayer in June because of backlash. Now the broadcast will include an English translation following the Arabic prayer. Director M. Anisur Rahamun hopes it clears up misinformation about his faith.
1: So, no, I think we would appreciate if anybody coming even with that angry mode. So we'd like to talk. So we feel safe, but we'd like to talk.
0: The mosque conducted a survey about the call to prayer last month. Only two people who live near the mosque reported any issues with noise. Saskatchewan is mourning the death of former Senator Todd Lewis. He died over the weekend at the age of 65. Lewis also served as the president of the Agricultural Producers Association of Saskatchewan for 5 years. Current APAS president Bill Probilski says Lewis will be missed.
2: He's left a big hole in a lot of people's life going forward, just from knowing that he was there advocating on behalf of producers, and there will be a void for sure now in that space.
0: Lewis operated a farm near Gary, just south of Regina, for more than 40 years. It's 7:33. Right now, some light rain and 14 degrees in Saskatoon. In Regina, some light rain, also 14. This is Saskatchewan Morning. Saskatchewan families can now access more medication to treat cystic fibrosis. The province started funding it on August 1st. Cystic fibrosis damages the lungs and digestive system and has more than 2,000 mutations. Other medications are available, but only targeted specific mutations. Davina Griffith became an advocate through her own personal story. She says the disease is very broad and the province still had a need for more varied treatment.
3: When my daughter was diagnosed, I kind of jumped both feet in. And while doing that, it came to light how inaccessible some medications were and what needed to be done for patients with cystic fibrosis.
0: Griffith says that while she celebrates this accomplishment, there's still a lot of work for patients across the province. Certainly not your average night on a patio at a Saskatoon restaurant. A vehicle crashed into the patio at the flats in the University Heights neighborhood on Sunday night. Bartender Damian Gurich says it sounded like an explosion from a movie.
4: My first thought is that the roof is collapsing or something. That was my first initial thought. I'm looking towards the corner. I can see the corner almost shaking a little bit. I look out the window, and then that's where I see like smoke and glass kind of like in the air drifting around.
0: No one on the patio was hurt. Police say the 44-year-old driver suffered non-life-threatening injuries and is charged for refusing an impairment test. I'm Erin McNutt. Those are the province's top news stories for this hour. News anytime on our website, cbc.ca.
5: Thank you very much, Erin. Well, right now, Liam O'Connor is here to tell us a little bit about the forecast. Hey there, Liam.
6: Hey, Candace. Well, it is a bit warmer across the province, as I've been saying, but also still kind of cool at the same time. Over in Regina, it is 14 degrees right now, and it's mostly cloudy. The high for them is going to be 25 degrees, and the low 10 tonight. Saskatoon, it's also 14 degrees and still lightly raining out there. The high is reaching 25 degrees, and then the low is going to be 11. Moose Jaw is still the province's hotspot. It's 15 degrees there and lightly raining. Over in Yorkton, it is 13 and cloudy. And then Swift Current is the same. Lloydminster, it's 13 and cloudy as well. And in Maple Creek, it is also still our cold spot and in the province, and it is 12 degrees there right now.
5: Thank you very much, Liam. Well, coming up in just a few minutes on the show, local authors from the Lakeland area of the province are getting together to read from their new works this weekend. One of those is Kathy Cram, who is working on a novel that's based on her own time.

0: in Bolivia at a pivotal time in her life. She's going to be here to tell us more just ahead. But first, the CBC's Paul McGowan joins us with a look at sports news. Good morning, Paul.
1: Good morning, Candace.
0: Let's start with tennis. Lots of Canadians in action in Montreal yesterday. How did they do?
1: Not great yesterday. Four Canadians had singles matches yesterday on the men's side of the tournament. None of them got through, and two of them, Gabriel Diallo and Denis Shapovalov, had to retire early due to injury. It was not much better on the women's side of things in Toronto. Catherine Sebov was the lone Canadian woman in action on Tuesday, and she fell in straight sets to Marta Kostyuk, although Sebov at least had time to appreciate playing in front of a hometown crowd.
2: It was really fun to play on home soil and to play in front of my people. I just really enjoyed the atmosphere. It's what I was born to do, and I definitely really appreciated the opportunity. And I'm really, really glad I had a couple matches on center court, and I'm sure there will be many more to come. I spent so many years here, so many hours. Without this place, I wouldn't have became the player that I did, and very happy to play here.
1: Catherine Sebov talking to TSN there. There is still hope for Canadian tennis fans. Félix Auger-Aliassime kicks off his tournament today in his hometown of Montreal. And in Toronto, wildcard Kayla Cross is back on court today. So is 30th seed Leyla Fernandez.
0: Let's go to baseball, where the Blue Jays have a handful of new faces around after Monday's trade deadline.
1: And one of the moves that sort of flew under the radar was the team acquiring Jameson Taillon. And if that name sounds familiar, it could be because he pitched for the division rival Yankees. It could also be because he pitched for Team Canada in the World Baseball Classic in March. Taillon is a dual citizen, was born in Florida, but as he explained to reporters yesterday, his family has deep roots in Canada.
3: My parents met at the University of Toronto. My mom is from downtown Toronto. My dad's from a small town in St. Andrews. My grandma was a refugee of World War II out of Hungary, and Canada welcomed her with open arms, so Canada means a lot to us. I've gotten to represent Canada in the WBC twice, which was a huge honor and a blast. I'm looking forward to the opportunity representing Canada in the city of Toronto. I know they love baseball. I've gotten to play there a bunch, and it's a great atmosphere and vibe.
1: Taillon is not the pitcher that he used to be, but still figures to be part of the rotation down the stretch, and he'll make his Blue Jays debut today. The Jays wrap up their series with Houston early this afternoon. First pitch is just after 12.
0: Let's end with soccer news. Major League Soccer announced its new commissioner yesterday.
1: Yeah, Larry Berg is the new head of MLS. He came into the league as co-owner of LAFC, and he takes over the commissioner's job at an interesting time. A CBS News article argued recently that the league feels sort of removed from the big four professional sports leagues in North America, but that it also doesn't really feel like part of the other global soccer leagues. And to that end, Berg was asked yesterday if MLS might move closer to other soccer leagues and introduce tiered divisions where the best teams would get promoted and the worst teams would get relegated.
4: I can understand the appeal for the fan. I don't think it's a great way to build a league. I don't think it's a way to get stadiums built and to have owners invest in rosters and all the other things you need to do. So I don't think it's appropriate for our league. I liken it more to Jeopardy. So the great thing about promotion and relegation for fans is the Jeopardy is quite severe. But I think there are other ways to create Jeopardy. That's really what I'm more focused on than specifically relegation.
1: So no promotion and relegation, although Berg says there is a new competition format coming, including a change to how the playoffs operate.
0: Paul, thank you.
1: Thanks, Candace.
0: That is Paul McGowan from the CBC Sports Desk.

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Well, this weekend, the Christopher Lake Library is shining a spotlight on local talent. As part of Western Days, the library is hosting a special showcase featuring authors from across the Lakeland area. Amber Johnson is the librarian at one what some have affectionately nicknamed the Little Library That Could.

0: I didn't want it to be something where they had to, you know, put in a lot of work and they didn't have to pay entry and things like that. Like, I wanted it to be about them and make it a little bit easier for people to be able to experience. You know, the library isn't for me, it's for the community. The community owns the library, as far as I'm concerned. And so the more events that we have at the library, the more community we build. And I really believe in having, like, a positive, inclusive, safe space for anybody to be able to be who they are and express themselves however they feel, you know, they need to express themselves. And I think that it's somewhere where people can come together in community and kind of experience different parts of culture and different things where people can kind of feel like they can explore in a safe environment where, you know, everybody's really open-minded.
1: That's Christopher Lake librarian Amber Johnson. One of the writers stepping up to the mic this weekend is Kathy Cram. She's preparing to share excerpts from her unpublished manuscript called Shedding Skin. The work was inspired by a pivotal time in her life during the 1980s, where she lived in Bolivia for 4 years, volunteering for Canadian University Service overseas. She joins us now on the line. Good morning, Kathy.
2: Good morning, Candace. Thanks very much for having me this morning.
1: Thanks for being here. What made you want to write about your time in Bolivia?
2: Well, it was a real pivotal time in my life, and I learned a lot about the history of Bolivia and the long-term effects of military repression on people. And so that sort of started the idea of the novel. It's based on two central characters, Emma, who is a fairly naive gringa from Saskatchewan, and she's escaping an abusive marriage, and Miguel, who is her Bolivian boss. He suffers from post-traumatic stress. These two characters come together in a very unpredictable way, and despite their various differences, they develop a deep friendship, and that friendship assists them in overcoming some of their challenges. There's a central character, Klaus Barbie, who is based on a real person who was a Nazi who had escaped from Germany after the Second World War. And he was a person who was involved with the military dictatorship in Bolivia and tortured other Bolivian soldiers. So he appears briefly in the novel as well. And it's, sorry, go ahead.
1: No, I'm wondering, it sounds like this is, like, this book is, it's not a biography per se, but it is based on, in some ways, on your own experiences. What made you move there in the first place, Kathy?
2: Well, I was in my 30s, and I was sort of at a point in my life where I thought, well, I'm not married, I don't have kids, this is the time to do this. I was really interested in experiencing another culture and learning another language.
1: Wow. And you're going to be reading from this on Saturday. What made you choose this unpublished work to share with the audience?
2: Well, I have a couple of other pieces that I've published, and I've read from those. And this is sort of an opportunity to share something that's very different than what I've done before.
1: What are you most excited for about this local author's showcase? Do you know some of the other authors well?
2: Well, you know, I didn't know any of them when I started organizing this, but I'm so excited about the breadth of authors. I mean, we've got six authors all together, and, you know, one of them, Linda Monahan, has just been appointed as a provincial poet laureate. Dwayne Brenner is just releasing a novel, Laundryman, but that's based on a story from Prince Albert in the 1980s. We have a children's author. It's just a really wonderful array of authors.
1: Yeah. It sounds like the Lakeland area has become quite a literary hub during the summertime. What's it like being part of that community, Kathy?
2: Well, as a new author, I love being in the presence of other writers. And actually what we're hoping for is sort of one little step at a time. We did a smaller event during Christmas in the Country that Christopher Lake has every year.

0: Chester, and they were doing this event. And then we're hoping that if there's enough interest, we could do a larger, you know, weekend kind of literary festival. But we're doing it one little step at a time. We're really grateful, by the way, for the support of the Saskatchewan Writers Guild, because they have helped finance, you know, our ability to be able to pay some of the authors too. So,
1: yeah. Just before I let you go, Kathy, your unpublished manuscript, Shedding Skin, when might people be able to read it if they're interested in hearing more about your time in Bolivia?
0: Well, I'm glad you asked that question, Candace, because unpublished is like I'm waiting to hear from publishers. So it's out there. And if we have any publishers that are listening to this, I'm more than happy to talk to you. So I don't know the answer to that question yet.
1: Okay. Kathy, good to talk to you this morning. All the best on the weekend.
0: Yes, thank you very much, Candace.
1: Kathy Cram is a Saskatchewan author. Christopher Lake is about a 30-minute drive north of Prince Albert, and this Saturday, the library there is hosting a local author showcase.

0: It is 13 minutes now before 8 o'clock. You're listening to CBC Radio 1 across the province this week. This is Saskatchewan Morning. I'm Candace Lipsky. Veteran Canadian news anchor Lloyd Robertson has died at the age of 92. He anchored CBC's The National before moving to CTV in 1976, where he remained for 35 years. His career spanned nearly a dozen federal elections, two Quebec referendums, and the 9/11 attacks. In 2011, Robertson retired as anchor of CTV National News. Here's a tribute with Ian Hanna-Mansing to Robertson just before his retirement. It originally aired on CBC News on August 31st, 2011.
1: The National with Lloyd Robertson.
2: Good evening. The Australian city of Darwin will be rebuilt. A cyclone destroyed the city on Christmas Day. At least
3: 45. And that's the kind of day it was back at the National in the 70s when Lloyd Robertson anchored this newscast. Tomorrow he steps down as chief anchor at CTV. And we thought tonight would be a good time to look back at his 22 years at the CBC.
4: It has been a week of tributes, interviews, and mixed emotions for Robertson. When I caught up with him at the first night of the Gemini Awards, he spoke about some of the big stories he covered for the CBC.
5: One of them I remember quite distinctly was going out onto the parking lot the night Apollo 11 landed on the moon, and Aldrin, Armstrong, and Collins were already up there, and I thought, what a great job this is. I'm pinching myself because here I am, little kid from Stratford, in the center of things, where I always wanted to be.
6: Good evening. On the National tonight...
4: Peter Kent took over the National desk when Robertson left for CTV. Now a federal cabinet minister, Kent worked with Robertson in the studio and in the field.
6: I've never seen Lloyd angry. Lloyd is a gentleman. He is a paragon of integrity. Of loyalty, as a friend, as a colleague. He was just a terrific guy to work with.
2: Everything is in readiness here to give you a fast, accurate account of the changing political fortunes in metro and area. He died last night, the last of the heroes of the Second World War. And here is the latest film of riots from Washington earlier this afternoon.
4: He sure was smooth and debonair.
2: And this, ladies and gentlemen, is Britain today. Isn't it lovely?
4: Though not afraid to have a little fun.
1: The National with Lloyd Robertson.
2: Good evening. In the news tonight, I quit.
4: To look through the archives is to marvel at how much Robertson has seen in stories and in the way we tell them.
2: There was a major fire near the Toronto International Airport today. Weekend's Larry Stout has been covering that story. What happened, Larry?
7: Well, Lloyd, a gas line right in the...
8: And for the first time, a satellite over the Indian Ocean is being used, bouncing pictures into Japan, across to the United States, and up to Canada. This is happening owing to the failure yesterday of the original satellite we intended to use, which is placed over the Atlantic, but that's now out of service.
9: My friend, my colleague, your colleague, Lloyd Robertson.

0: It was Peter Mansbridge who presented Robertson with a special Gemini Award last night and spoke backstage about their first assignment together before they worked in television.
1: Well, Lloyd was the big anchor at radio.
2: Right.
3: On that particular tour, yeah.
1: And I was a local guy in the little station in Churchill, Manitoba. And yeah. My heart was pounding through my chest. I was going to work with Lloyd Robertson. Oh, yeah. It was a big deal.
0: You're going to miss it?
3: I'm going to miss coming into the newsroom, and I'm going to miss sitting down with the other people and deciding what's going to be on the news tonight. And it's something I've treasured and wanted to do for years and years, and I've been doing it for so long now that it's a part of my life. I'm really going to miss that.
4: A retirement tribute to veteran news anchor Lloyd Robertson that aired on CBC News in 2011. Robertson died yesterday. He was 92.

0: From Swift Current, Coulter Wall with Saskatchewan in 1881. Well, a vehicle crashed into a Saskatoon restaurant's patio last weekend. Police responded to the incident and say no one on the patio was physically injured. They say the 44-year-old driver showed signs of impairment but refused to comply with further testing. Police have now charged the driver with refusal to comply with a demand. Damian Gruich was working at the Flats on McCormon Drive that evening.
1: I was closing up the bar, basically. I was the closed bartender for the night. I was on the other side of kind of where the incident happened. I was cleaning some tables over, like, on this half of the bar. Just cleaning tables, kind of minding my own business, preparing for all my closing duties and stuff. I only had a couple of tables in the bar, too, just like at the end of the... At the end of the bar, there's these two small booths kind of near where the crash happened. So I only had two active tables, like two regular brothers, and I had another older couple just dining at the time. And I guess that's when it happened or whatever. And all of a sudden, I just hear the loudest crash. Like, I've been telling everybody, the best way I can describe it is when you're in a movie theater and, like,

0: like all of a sudden an explosion happens or something and the volume's way too loud and it kind of gives you a little jump scare. So a huge crash is all I hear. I think my first thought is that the roof is collapsing or something. That was my first initial thought. I get up, I like launch from my seat or whatever. I'm looking towards the corner. I can see the corner almost shaking a little bit. I look out the window and then that's where I see like smoke and glass kind of like in the air drifting around. My second initial thought was that like it was a very windy day, so I thought maybe the wind blew over one of the umbrellas or table into the glass and it just shattered something. So that was my second initial thought until I run out to the patio, I look to my right, and then I just see the car just in the corner. I had another table of three guys that were actually out on the patio. Thank God they were in this corner though, not in the corner where it actually happened.
1: Damian Gruich works at the flats in Saskatoon, where a vehicle crashed into the patio on Sunday. It's a few minutes now before 8 o'clock. Aaron McNutt is here with your news headlines.
2: We're learning new details about the crash that shut down Highway 11 near Henley for several hours yesterday morning. RCMP now say a 40-year-old Saskatoon man was killed in the single vehicle rollover. One person was taken to hospital and is expected to recover. Two other people, the driver and a passenger, were not hurt. A Regina mosque has a new noise permit for their call for prayers on Friday. This time, things are a little bit different than when they began back in June. The mosque says it will play the Arabic version then followed by the English version to address some concerns. And the latest rift between Saskatoon City Hall and the RM of Corman Park is all over a sewage pipeline. The city is replacing pipes to transport biosolids to a facility in Corman Park. And now the RM is out with a list of conditions. It includes upgrading a road that will be affected by construction and $1 million. The reef is confident it can all be worked out. A Saskatoon City Councillor calls the conversation disappointing.
1: Thank you very much, Aaron. Well, coming up after World Report, you might remember a video that went viral a few years ago where two visitors to our province filmed a point of interest. The point of interest in question was a stone in a hole. The jokes pretty much wrote themselves when it came to how exciting this province is. But those two visitors say they think our province is anything but boring. And in a new video, they called us one of their favorite provinces. So we'll talk to them about the change of heart coming up after the news. Also ahead, the Queen City X has come and gone this year in Regina, but the Saskatoon exhibition is still on. We'll hear about traditions that are not worth repeating when our own Darshana Lanky asks fairgoers what rides or treats made them say never again. That is in about 20 minutes. Taking a quick look at the weather, today's highs are going to hit the low to mid-20s for most of the province. There is the possibility of showers in quite a few places as well. Right now in Saskatoon, it's 14 degrees and mostly cloudy. And in Regina, there's some light rain and also 14 degrees. It is Wednesday, August 5th. World Report is next with a look at what's happening beyond our province. More local news is coming up at 8:30. Stay with us here on this province-wide morning show. This is Saskatchewan Morning.

0: This is World Report. Good morning. I'm Marcia Young. The Israeli military says it is carrying out strikes in southern Lebanon. It says they are in response to a ceasefire violation by Hezbollah. It did not provide details. Israel sent out digital evacuation warnings to a village in southern Lebanon. It has been more than a month since the last notice to people in the area. U.S.-mediated talks continue in Rome to facilitate Israel's handover of parts of southern Lebanon to the Lebanese army. In Ukraine, a wave of strikes has exposed a gap in the country's air defenses. Russian missiles rained down on Kyiv virtually unchallenged overnight. As Julia Chapman tells us, the Ukrainians say they are critically low on the weapons needed to counter them.
1: The attack began shortly after midnight in Kyiv, explosions ringing out across the city with little warning. At a warehouse outside the capital, firefighters work to put out

out ablaze. President Volodymyr Zelensky says Russian strikes hit a construction company, a brewery, and other civilian sites. Rescuers fear there could be people trapped under the rubble. Officials also say an attack on a railway station west of the capital killed several people. Zelensky says those lives could have been saved if the country had more interceptors. Moscow appears to be exploiting Kyiv's vulnerability

0: meeting with the US about producing the weapons itself, but President Donald Trump appears reluctant to let that happen. Kyiv resident Tatiana says last night she could feel the lack of air defenses. She says it's becoming impossible to live in the city. Today, Russia also claims to have hit several ships transporting military equipment in the Black Sea. Julia Chapman, CBC News, London.
1: A woman has been arrested after four people were stabbed in central London. Metropolitan police say it happened during lunchtime in Covent Garden. Officials say the victims were all men and all have been taken to a trauma center. Police say the 47-year-old woman is facing charges of assault and possession of an offensive weapon. More charges could be likely coming. So far, police have not said anything about a possible motive. Critical votes are still being counted in Michigan. It is one of five states that held primary elections last night. These votes are seen as a litmus test for the Democratic Party's future. Will they stick with a moderate representative or go with a progressive candidate? Reporter Steve Futterman joins me now from Los Angeles. And Steve, what is the latest?
2: A lot's at stake. The final votes are still being counted, but right now, the so-called progressive candidate, Abdul El-Sayed, has a narrow lead over the more establishment moderate candidate, Haley Stevens. She's a current member of the House. Now, no winner's been declared, but the New York Times says its analysis shows El-Sayed is the likely winner. Now, both candidates spoke last night, and both were very careful not to declare victory.
3: We've had a long, hard-fought primary. And we'll know soon who our nominee is going to be. And whoever wins is going to go and take on Mike Rogers.
4: We are not a purple state. We are a state in need of a movement to take our politics back.
2: And of course, this race seems to crystallize the ongoing battle within the Democratic Party between the establishment candidates and progressives. One of the big issues dividing the two sides, support for Israel, with progressive candidates promoting a more critical approach toward longtime U.S. policies in the Middle East.
1: Break down the other primaries.
2: Well, one other race I found very interesting was in Kansas, a traditional red state. Voters there, though, rejected a Republican-backed plan to allow voters to elect state Supreme Court judges. And this is another example of how voters in many states across the nation are going against the traditional parties, even when the parties have a majority in those states.
1: Thank you, Steve.
2: Thank you.
1: Reporter Steve Futterman in Los Angeles. The U.S. State Department says it is shutting down five foreign missions. One is the U.S. consulate in Winnipeg. Businesses on both sides of the border are worried. The downsizing of the United States economic footprint and trade tariffs are already having an impact on their bottom lines. The CBC's Santiago Arias Orozco has the details.
5: It's useful to have feet on the ground.
6: For 20 years, Brad Kirbyson worked at the United States consulate in Winnipeg. It opened in 2001. Covering the area between Toronto and Calgary.
5: You know, it's a lot of geography, a lot of people, and a lot of issues that it's very hard to address from that distance.
6: The office doesn't handle visas or passports. Its key role to promote business and trade with Canada. Now the U.S. Department of State is transferring those responsibilities to its embassy in Ottawa, closing Winnipeg in a bid to streamline operations. Brian Peeler, with the Department of Political Science at the University of Manitoba, says it's a bigger loss for Americans.
7: Giving up a set of eyes and ears on a province that it's, you know, currently making sectoral-specific trade decisions about.
6: André Brown with Winnipeg's World Trade Center says Manitoba businesses will also bear the brunt. The U.S. consulate has helped them set up across the border. Hydro exports, agricultural supply chains, sales of critical minerals from Manitoba, now left without a direct advocate in the U.S. economy.
8: You know, who's now informing the U.S. ambassador in Ottawa on what's going on here?
6: The State Department says its priorities in Canada remain steadfast. It's unclear when the consulate will stop operating. Santiago Arias Orozco, CBC News, Winnipeg.
1: The number of new HIV infections is rising across this country, and it has Canadian health officials concerned about global funding cuts for HIV programs. In response, doctors in Calgary are launching a national consortium, and as the CBC's Karina Zapata reports, the goal is to create preventative solutions before it's too late.
9: This has the potential to result in a resurgence of the HIV epidemic.
0: Infectious disease physician Dr. Raynell Lang sounding the alarm

0: about funding cuts by the U.S. and other international donors, which she says has led to less HIV testing, prevention, and care in many low- and middle-income countries.
1: Because of the lack of access to services and care, people are maybe migrating with little or much less medications.
0: It's why she's working to bring doctors, researchers, organizations, and HIV-positive Canadians together. The consortium is calling on federal and provincial governments to do a better job of educating migrants and newcomers on HIV resources available here. Dr. John Gill, medical director of the Southern Alberta HIV Clinic, is helping lead the group.
2: We cannot be complacent that this will not directly or indirectly affect us.
0: Health Canada says it continues to work with partners, including the provinces and territories, on tackling the public health issue. Karina Zapata, CBC News, Calgary.
3: Basically, I grabbed my marriage license, I grabbed a few odds and ends and some mementos, and I was out of there.
4: Arlene Jerva's home was on the main Okanagan Indian Reserve in British Columbia. It's now one of hundreds of properties destroyed by the Bradley Creek fire. 15,000 people in the province have been ordered to evacuate.
3: It's very, very difficult. We're trying to just stay as positive as we can, and we're just trying to not think about it, frankly.
4: 116 wildfires are currently burning across BC. Crews have several weeks of high-intensity work left. August and September are often the most active months for wildfires in BC. One of the most recognized journalists in Canada has died. Lloyd Robertson was 92 years old. Lloyd Robertson's death was announced by CTV News. He was the evening news anchor for more than 35 years. Susan Ormiston looks back at his career and his legacy.
5: Good evening. Lloyd Robertson for CBC News.
6: He was a steady voice in some turbulent times.
5: Mr. Laporte's body was found in the trunk of an abandoned car outside Montreal.
6: Guiding Canadians through big moments in history.
7: It's one small step for man.
8: Here's this kid from Stratford covering a story like this, a major world event. And it just shook me.
9: The National.
6: Through the 60s and 70s, Robertson was a fixture on CBC, then became headline news himself when he moved to rival CTV.
10: Good evening. U.S. President Ronald Reagan.
6: Where he anchored news coverage for over three decades.
11: It was time. Life is about timing.
6: And in 2011, leaving the anchor chair, but not the network.
11: We come to the end.
6: And now, signing off forever, as he often did.
11: And that's the kind of day it's been for all of us at CTV News. Good night.
6: Susan Ormiston, CBC News, Toronto.
4: And before we go, some breaking news this hour out of the U.S. Democratic Party's primary race in Michigan. Multiple U.S. media outlets are now projecting that progressive candidate Abdul El-Sayed has won. Stay with CBC News for more on this as we get it. I'm Marcia Young.
12: Hey there, I'm Candace Lipsky. This is Saskatchewan Morning, broadcasting province-wide on CBC Radio 1. Two journalists traveling through our province have fallen in love with our hospitality. They were forced to embrace it when they got storm-stayed in Abbey, Saskatchewan. We'll find out why we stood out on their cross-country journey. Stay with us. 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

0: Aaron McNutt joins us now. Good morning, Aaron. What's making news?
1: This morning, we're learning a 40-year-old Saskatoon man is dead. RCMP say he was pronounced dead at the scene of a single vehicle rollover early yesterday morning on Highway 11 near Hanley. One other person was taken to hospital with non-life-threatening injuries. Two other people in the vehicle were not hurt. RCMP are investigating what caused this crash. And Regina's Co-op Refinery is looking to build a temporary camp for more than 500 people. Federated Co-op Limited applied for the permit with the city for the project. It says one of its uses could be to house temporary workers if there's a strike or lockout. The union calls it a blow to morale and echoes a similar move ahead of the 2019 labor dispute that saw workers locked out for 6 months.
0: Thank you very much, Aaron. Liam O'Connor joins us now with a look at the weather. Hey there, Liam.
2: Hey, Candace. Well, Regina has taken over as the cold spot in the province, so that's exciting. It's 14 degrees and raining there.

0: Your high is 25 and a low of 10 degrees tonight. As for Saskatoon, it's 15 degrees and it's been lightly raining all morning, but that has now stopped and the high is going to be 25 degrees and the low is 11. Meanwhile, Estevan, 16 and sunny. Yorkton and Swift Current, it's 15 and cloudy. Prince Albert, it's 16 and mostly cloudy. And then up in LaRonge, it's 15 and lightly raining.
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0: Well, up next, do you remember seeing this video on social media?
1: So I'm in Saskatchewan right now, which is my first problem. But anyways, we're driving, and I saw this sign that says point of interest. I was like, what? That's not Saskatchewan. They don't have that. So I had to stop and check it out. And this is what we found. I don't have the words. It's a rock. It's a rock in a hole. Ooh, Saskatchewan. Showing up in a big way.
0: The viral social media video from a few years ago was made by Blue Sky Walker and Isaac Peltz. The pair returned to our province this year on a cross-Canada bicycle trip. Somewhere between Victoria, BC and St. John's, Newfoundland, the two found themselves wanting to apologize to us. The two independent journalists say we stood out as they documented the identity of each province. Blue Sky Walker is the pen name of Josiah Albers. He is behind the print-only magazine Paper Rags, based in Vancouver. Good morning.
2: Hey, good morning. How's it going? Just so you know, it's Blue Jay Walker. My friend, his name is Blue Jay. J-A-W-J-Y.
0: That is very good to know. And Isaac Peltz, you are here too. You're a Montreal-based investigative journalist. Good morning, Isaac.
2: Good morning.
0: All right. So take us back a little bit, 5 years ago after that first year. What made you want to make it? What happened there?
3: The original video, you mean?
0: Correct.
3: I think it was just out of a sense of genuine enjoyment from us traveling across the country. We hadn't actually posted anything else on the internet really before that point in any sincerity. And we posted that just as like, we found this thing and it was making us laugh. We were having a lot of joy out of it. And then we never expected it to be on CBC. I'll tell you that much.
0: Yep. I actually moved to Saskatchewan around the time that video went viral, and I had so many people send it to me and go like, this is what you have to look forward to. So it's pretty funny to be talking about it again. Isaac, what kind of reaction did you get at the time?
2: Suddenly you have hundreds of people who you've known throughout your whole life texting you that, oh my gosh, you're famous. The funniest thing to me is how the comments are all identical. Everyone has the same jokes. You've got people saying they rode the pioneers rode these puppies across the prairies. You have, that's a glacial erratic rock. You have a couple different jokes that everyone makes. And then when we reposted it this time, they did
3: same
2: the
3: jokes.
2: Exact same jokes.
0: Tell us about, because you posted about it again, what have you learned about the stone since last time?
3: So it is both probably a glacial erratic, but especially a buffalo rubbing stone is what the information is about. And that the reason that it's in a hole is because there were buffaloes coming for generations generally to rub against the rock and use it basically as a back scratcher, which is fascinating to see how those animals created such an impact on the land.
2: Hmm. Yeah.
0: Okay, so after that first experience several years ago, you both returned to Saskatchewan earlier this summer. Can you tell us, Jay, why you were cycling across Canada?
3: So we were cycling across Canada as two journalists with the intention of finding what we called the Canadian consensus, because there's so much stuff in the media right now about separatism and about national identity in response to various news, both within our own country and outside of it. We wanted to bike across the country, which is a slower way, in a way that you meet more people in a more intentional way, because you just have to stop more often.

0: Austin. And we wanted to see, does Canada fit? Does it make sense for all of these provinces to be together?
1: And Jay, what stood out to you about Saskatchewan?
0: Saskatchewan really surprised us in that it has a much stronger cultural identity than I think we had expected. And there were so many different things that really differentiated it from the other even prairie and agrarian focused provinces we found.
1: Isaac, do you agree with that?
2: I do agree with that. It was really nice going through Saskatchewan slowly. We also wound up getting stuck there for a very long time because of 4 tornadoes in total that were touching down around the area as we went through. So we happened to get an extra long experience of Saskatchewan and got to really get in with the locals, particularly, of course, in Abbey, which we loved.
1: I'm glad you bring that up. Can you tell us what happened in Abbey, Saskatchewan?
2: So we showed up. Basically, we were on our way down towards Swift Current. We had decided to go through Drumheller as our bike route because we wanted to see the dinosaurs for obvious reasons. And we started looking for a place to stay because there were tornadoes that were supposed to touch down around Swift Current. And we found Abbey Hotel, and Jay saw it, and it was this wonderful little saloon. And so Jay and I started talking, and Jay was like, we should go there. After a long conversation with the person who runs the bar, which I will not recount, we wound up going to the saloon. And when we walked in, it was an immediate party. Every single person who was there was like, whoa, there's strangers here. Let's buy them drinks. Let's buy them food. And we wound up making friends with the whole town because apparently that saloon is the community hangout spot. We wound up staying there for 2 days, actually, because we liked it so much. And Jay, if you want to add to that, I'd love for you to.
0: Yeah, it was a beautiful situation because we walked in and they just wanted to share stories, and we got to learn a lot about Saskatchewan, about the farmers in the area. And in the end, we made a profit essentially off of staying in the town because everyone was just so generous. At the end of the first night, or at the end of the second night, a man that I hadn't even met said, "Oh, slow your roll there," when I was going up to go to bed. And he handed us $200. And I said, that's not at all necessary. The town of Abbey has already been so kind to us. And he says, well, good, because I'm the mayor. And so he was just super glad that it was generous to us. So that was Kent. Shout out to him.
1: That is too funny. Beyond that stay in Abbey, Isaac, what sort of culture did you find in Saskatchewan?
2: It's the culture where you can roll up to someone's house, knock on the door and ask them for, you know, gas, water, a lift somewhere. And even just in Regina, because we went to Regina for a few days as well to meet up with some friends over at Briar Patch magazine. And we went out for drinks at a local brewery. I cannot remember the name of the brewery, but it was absolutely lovely. And it's you know, this is a cliched word, but a family vibe. It's a very, everyone is a local, you know? And you know, I think it's important as well to acknowledge that we are 2 white dudes running through the country. So who knows what our experience would have been if we were Black, if we were women, if we were Indigenous. And I think that's important to note as well, because we have a particular level of privilege that is not often enough acknowledged. But in our experience, nonetheless, it was that type of roll up, knock on the door. People are your friends. People are your neighbor. People are ready to help you out.
1: Jay, now that you've finished your trip, what do you think of Canada's identity as a whole? What did you decide?
0: I think through a lot of discussions with Isaac as we were biking across the country, what I came upon, and I think Isaac, you can chip in on yourself if you want, but what I felt was that the provinces have strong identities individually, but nationally, we don't necessarily have a lot of things that truly connect us beyond these things that we throw out as like, oh, the Canadian niceness, or oh, we like maple syrup, like these things that are in a lot of ways kind of very thin. But we found that even if Canada doesn't have a unique, like singular national identity, what actually makes it strong is the individuality of each of the provinces and the individuality of each of the groups that have come in that make it sort of a mosaic, and using those differences we come together to bring a country that does make sense but may not be singular in its culture.
1: Was that your takeaway too, Isaac?
2: No, not at all. I think me and Jay actually strongly took different things from the

0: trip in like a really fun way. If you, we actually have tons of articles, both in physical edition with Jay's magazine, as well as my website, where you can go read all these articles that we've written across the whole country, where you'll notice that both of us have strongly differing opinions and impressions of the country. My impression, there's a few things. I'm less convinced about the necessity of a single country, but I am convinced that we have one thing specifically which draws us together, and it's that we are not Americans. And I think people freak out when you say that's our national identity, but the country was founded on that. The country was founded upon the principle of not being American. John A. Macdonald and all of the fathers of Confederation look at America and they're like, well, we would rather be British. And so they found British North America. They keep Canada. Canada, they unite the provinces and the colonies that are still British because of the idea that we do not want to be American. And so I actually think that our principal founding ideal and something that is core to our identity, and not in a negative way, is that we are not Americans. And I think people struggle with that because it's really hard to be like, well, my identity is a negative, but it's not a bad negative. It's just a negative. It's just a not, which is confusing, I think, to people, but it's also fundamentally who we are. We are not Americans, and that's okay.
1: I feel like we could keep talking about this and debate it even all day, but I'll let you guys go now. Jay, thank you.
2: Thank you so much.
1: Isaac, thanks so much.
0: No worries. Bye.
1: Blue Jay Walker and Isaac Peltz both are independent journalists.

0: playing the Exchange Folk Festival in Victoria Park this weekend. That's Fox Warren with Wings. It's 27 minutes now after 8 o'clock. Thanks for starting your day with us on Saskatchewan Morning. We are province-wide this week on CBC Radio 1. The Saskatoon X has no shortage of thrills and treats. Part of the fun is trying something new. Sometimes it becomes a new favorite, and sometimes it's a one-and-done experience. Our own Darshana Lanky asked fairgoers about moments that made them say, never again.
1: What's your guys' never again moment?
2: Crazy Mouse. Because it felt like I was gonna fling off the sides. It was so scary. I can't, never again.
3: I'm Star Dance because, like, my stomach literally dropped, okay?
2: It turns you around many times in the air and then it drops.
4: The ring thing over there, Ring of Fire, I think it's called. I don't know. But I would never go on that ride ever. No. I know, like, honestly, I feel like I'm gonna enter my grave. I'm gonna get shocked into my grave. Or I'm gonna get fling off the side, and you know, just when you're going upside down, the seatbelt kind of like goes off, and then you're like, okay, this is my death. Like, the seatbelt's unbuckled, I'm done.
1: What's your never again moment from the X?
5: All of them. I'm too old to ride.
6: I don't know what it's called, but it's the one you're in a cage and it spins all crazy. I hit my head on that one a few years ago, and it was not fun.
7: It would also be the zipper, that's for sure.
8: Ring of Fire. I don't like to go that fast and also be going upside down.
1: What's your never again moment?
9: I'd have to say the big pickle dog for me was a never again moment. Even more than the scorpion pizza from a few years back. I think it's supposed to be a corn dog inside a pickle in batter deep fried. But it came out kind of overcooked because I guess you have to cook the hot dog. And the pickle's still soggy, so it was kind of weird that way, but
1: it was a weird texture.
9: Yeah, definitely.
10: I used to go on rides. I went on, I can't remember, but it was like one of the really spinny ones. And then I threw up after, so I was like, never again.
11: Everything in the Prairieland Park for exhibition is awesome. And I think I want to get on every stuff in here, so I do not have any never.
1: So you're like, again and again and again.
11: And again and again and again and again. Yeah, I'll keep going.
0: Our own Darshana Lanky speaking with fairgoers at the Saskatoon X. Big pickle dog, I think I could do. The zipper, the ring of fire, it's a no for me. Definitely feeling too old these days. The X in Saskatoon runs until tomorrow. The time now is 8:30. Erin McNutt is here with the CBC News.
12: Thanks, Candice. Good morning. RCMP say a man died in that crash that we told you about yesterday on Highway 11. It happened just north of Hanley around 4:30 in the morning. We're told the 40-year-old Saskatoon man died at the scene. Another passenger was taken to hospital and is expected to be okay. Police say the two other passengers weren't hurt. No word yet on the cause of the rollover. So far this year, RCMP say 67 people have died in highway crashes. A weekly call to prayer is back at the Regina City Jamia Masjid. Police have renewed their noise permit to allow the mosque to broadcast the call on Fridays over the noon hour. There was backlash and threats when it first started in June. Director M. Anisur Rahman doesn't think they'll create a safety concern.
13: We are very positive that, as time passing, we are talking and meeting with the community members, that they understand. And we are very positive and happy.
12: He says the Arabic call to prayer will now be followed by an English translation to clear up some misinformation. Rising anti-Semitism is a concern for Jewish people across Canada. Now, some are worried Saskatoon is at risk. On Saturday, a synagogue in the Varsity View neighborhood was vandalized during a Shabbat service. Windows, walls, and the entrance were splattered with eggs. Richard Robertson with B'nai B'rith Canada says the

0: incident is part of a broader national trend.
1: What makes this particular incident, though, especially troubling, and which is a contrast from some of the other incidents we've seen targeting synagogues, is that this occurred during Shabbat prayers, during Sabbath prayers, at a time when the synagogue was occupied.
0: Police say they're working with the synagogue to create an official report before starting an investigation. On Facebook, Saskatoon Mayor Cynthia Block says hatred has no place in the city. She says when one community is targeted by hate, it affects us all. In the post, Block goes on to say we stand together in rejecting anti-Semitism and all forms of hate. It's 8:32. Right now in Saskatoon, a mainly cloudy sky, it's 15 degrees. In Regina, cloudy, some light rain, and 14. This is Saskatchewan Morning. This morning, Saskatoon police continue to look for a man they say assaulted a 9-year-old boy at a playground. According to police, a man joined three kids playing soccer in the Aspen Ridge or in an Aspen Ridge park just after 7 o'clock on Saturday evening. Police say the boy got on a bike and began to ride away when the suspect chased and hit him, then fled. Police are asking anyone with information to call them or Crime Stoppers. Regina's Co-op Refinery wants to build a temporary camp that could house more than 500 people. Federated Co-op Limited applied for a permit with the City of Regina. The company says one of the camp's uses could be to house temporary workers if there's a strike or lockout at the facility. Richard Exner is the president of Unifor Local 549. He says this will be a blow to the morale of the more than 700 unionized employees at the refinery.
2: It's going to have a negative impact on the conversations and the workplace in general. It's very early on and, you know, we're not even talking money yet at the bargaining tables.
0: The application echoes a decision made by the refinery ahead of the 2019 labor dispute that saw workers locked out for 6 months. Regina City Council will have final say on whether the camp can be built. And advocates are celebrating after the province began covering a medication to improve lung function. Cystic fibrosis damages the lungs and digestive system. The medications currently available only treat a few specific mutations of the genetic disease. Experts say the disease has more than 2,000 mutations. Davina Griffith says it was thanks to her to the advocacy work of many people that the new drug got to the province.
3: You know, cystic fibrosis is one of the most common genetic disorders that is in North America. Someone might not think that this will ever impact them, but it might. And so what I always ask people to consider is getting involved before it's your personal story.
0: The newly approved medication targets the biggest variety of mutations, making more patients eligible for treatment. I'm Erin McNutt. Those are the province's top news stories for this hour. News anytime on our website, cbc.ca.
4: Erin, are you a Ted Lasso fan?
0: I am.
4: Yeah, you watched the first three seasons?
0: I did.
4: You
0: yep.
4: accepted
0: Locked
4: that
0: in.
4: It was over, and then we're back.
0: Yeah, I was fully committed to the bit being done, you know, and started to see some new previews recently, so.
4: I keep getting spammed by commercials for it. They know that I'm ready. For people who don't know, it's about this man. He's a football coach, and he gets shipped off to England. They hope he's going to fail coaching this football team, but instead he really turns things around. I think it came out sort of early pandemic times.
0: I think so too. Kind of in the time we all needed
4: we
0: that
4: all needed
0: like
4: it.
0: Nice hope.
4: Exactly. I'm intrigued now because this new season is all about women's football.
0: Yes.
4: So we're going to be talking more about that on Commotion this morning at 11 o'clock and about the legacy of Ted Lasso. So I'm looking forward to listening to that.
0: I think it'll be interesting.
4: I think so too. Thanks very much, Erin. You can catch that show at 11 o'clock right here on CBC Radio 1. You can also find it at any time on CBC Podcasts. CBC Listen, just search for Commotion. You've been listening to Saskatchewan Morning on CBC Radio 1. I hope you'll be back tomorrow. Thanks so much for joining us. Coming up next, it's The Current.

0: this is a last chance for them to sign a good document. I want to give them every last chance before decapitation.
1: A pattern formed: threaten, draw back, laud progress. But the war in Iran remains hot and the Strait of Hormuz remains closed. Now, very different accounts of whether there is progress in negotiations or if negotiations are underway at all between Tehran and Washington. Coming up in just a moment, we'll dig into the latest and ask what the path to peace could look like. Also this morning,
2: we will benefit from this crash. This will be the best crash since we put peanut butter and chocolate together.
1: An optimist's view of a SpaceX rocket hitting the moon. Overnight, a rocket that's been adrift for more than a year seems to have ended its wandering journey with a lunar thud, a flash, and a plume of moon dust. Now, scientists and a few space entrepreneurs are wringing their hands, excited to learn what we can from a crash that may be a sign of things to come in space. That's in 30 minutes. In an hour, we continue with the CBC podcast Forged. It shines a light on the life and work of Anishinaabe artist Norval Morisot and investigates the underworld of an industry built on Morisot fakes. But we begin this morning with Washington, Tehran, and the yet unclear path to stability. Good morning. I'm Lauren McGuinness, sitting in for Matt Galloway, and this is The Current. The U.S. and Iran may be close to a deal on reopening the Strait of Hormuz. The two sides in the ongoing conflict are in talks, to hear U.S. President Donald Trump and those around him tell it, or they may not be in direct negotiations, if Tehran is to be believed. More than 5 months into the war, the two sides still can't even agree on that much, but some kind of diplomacy is now happening. Qatari officials say drafts of a possible deal on reopening the key shipping lane are circulating. Speaking to CNBC yesterday, U.S. Treasury Secretary Scott Bessent said this.
3: President Trump last week threatened what would have been one of the largest military campaigns, or the largest military campaign since World War II, against the Iranians. And now we are, because of that, we are in talks with the Iranians. And I think there is a chance we may have a deal today or tomorrow to open the strait and move towards a more normalized position in this conflict.
1: Greg Karlstrom is the Middle East correspondent for The Economist. He's in Riyadh, Saudi Arabia. Good morning, Greg.
4: Thanks for having me.
1: How close would you say we are to seeing a deal to reopen the Strait of Hormuz?
4: It's always hard to say, honestly. I mean, there is a deal being circulated by diplomats in the Gulf from Qatar and Oman. It's meant to be an interim agreement that would probably last for only about 60 days, and it would spell out some temporary arrangements for getting ships in and out of the strait. But then during those 60 days, Iran, Oman, perhaps other countries are meant to negotiate a more comprehensive deal. So we're talking yet again about a stopgap measure. It does seem to have some support both in Washington and at least from the negotiating team from Iran, people like the foreign minister who have been involved in these talks. But we don't know yet if it has the support of the Revolutionary Guard in Iran or the Supreme Leader. And so it's not clear as these talks are going on and as the foreign minister and other officials are perhaps agreeing to things, it's not clear if those things are going to have the support of the people who really make the decisions in Tehran right now.
1: I hear you saying that this may be a stopgap with term. I mean, what might a deal to get tanker traffic moving again look like?
4: So what's being discussed now is to formalize temporary routes in and out of the strait. Before the war, before all of this happened, ships that were traveling through Hormuz used something that was known as the traf-

0: lake separation scheme. It's a route that goes roughly through the center of the strait and through Oman's territorial waters. Now, what the Iranians have been saying over the past few months is they don't want to return to that arrangement. They want some veto over at least the inbound traffic. So ships that are sailing west through the strait into the Persian Gulf, the Iranians want to be able to say that ship is allowed to go in, that ship is not allowed to. And so what's being discussed right now is to formalize an inbound route that goes through the northern part of the strait through Iran's waters, and then an outbound route that goes through Omani waters. Again, that's meant to last for a period of 60 days, and then they're meant to come up with some more permanent arrangement. The Omanis have talked about, for example, setting up a regional consortium that would manage the strait so that you wouldn't have one country in charge of it. But the Iranians have, in the past, resisted that sort of idea. They've rejected it.
1: And so with 20% of the world's oil and LNG supply going through there, what are the sticking points in trying to resolve that part of it?
0: I think you have a few issues. One is none of the Gulf countries want Iran to have veto power over inbound traffic, because, of course, if you control what ships come in, sort of de facto, you're also controlling who is able to get out ultimately. So if you're the Saudis, the Emiratis, other governments in the region, you don't want Iran to be able to say that all of a sudden your oil tankers, for example, might not be allowed to go through the strait. So they have been pushing back very strongly against this idea of formalizing Iran's control, even if it's only over inbound traffic. Then you have the question of money. Iran has been talking for months about charging tolls on ships that are using the strait. They did that in a limited piecemeal fashion during the war earlier this year. And there are some Iranian officials who still think that charging tolls is a lucrative revenue stream. It's a show of force. You know, it's a way of asserting their dominance over the strait. So they have not completely dropped that idea. So I think those are the two big obstacles at the moment: the question of money, and then the resistance from many of the countries, the Arab countries in the region.
1: On Monday, President Trump said that the first phase was opening the Strait of Hormuz, and the next was the denuclearization of Iran. And yesterday, U.S. Secretary of State Marco Rubio said Iran's denuclearization is the, quote, ultimate deal. How far away or out on the horizon is a nuclear deal, given where we're at with the Strait of Hormuz?
0: It's so far out on the horizon that you can't even see it at this point. I mean, let's go back to the MOU, the Memorandum of Understanding, that they signed in mid-June. That agreement said that within 60 days, America and Iran would conclude a more comprehensive deal that would address, among other things, America's concerns about Iran's nuclear program. Here we are now, we've gone through about 50 of those 60 days. There hasn't been a single round of face-to-face talks for more than a month to discuss the nuclear issue. They didn't make much progress in the early meetings before the MOU started to unravel in early July, and it hasn't come up at all in these most recent talks. My understanding is that they've been entirely focused on the Strait of Hormuz. So if it's taken almost 2 months to get to another interim deal around the Strait, I think that tells you that it's going to be many, many months before we get to any agreement on the nuclear file, if we ever do. It's possible that that we don't, that there isn't that sort of more comprehensive deal on the horizon.
1: You're in Saudi Arabia right now. Yesterday, Yemen's Iran-backed Houthis claimed they carried out a drone strike on an airport in southern Saudi Arabia. How have Washington's regional and Gulf state allies responded to what's unfolded in the past 5 months, given it has had such direct impacts on their economies and their security?
0: They've all been on a roller coaster for the past 5 months. They didn't want the war to start in the first place. Once it did, many of them then pivoted to backing the war. They thought there was an opportunity to topple this regime in Tehran that has been their main adversary in the region for decades. But as the war went on and then the negotiations went on over the MOU, I think it became clear to many officials in the Gulf that America didn't have a plan for regime change in Iran. America was not a reliable partner either in the war or in the negotiations over a deal. And so there's a lot of

0: frustration in the Gulf. There's a lot of nervousness right now. And I would say particularly in Saudi Arabia, where they haven't just been targeted by Iran. As you say, the Houthis have attacked airports, they've attacked energy infrastructure, they have attempted to impose a blockade on Saudi shipping in and out of the Red Sea. And then also militias in Iraq have reportedly targeted Saudi oil fields over the past couple of weeks. So they're feeling encircled by Iranian proxies and by Iran itself. And there's a lot of concern that the Trump administration doesn't really have a way out of this, that either it's going to make a bad deal that formalizes some degree of Iranian control in the Strait of Hormuz, or it's going to escalate the war, as Trump was threatening to do just a few days ago. And that will have very serious consequences for Gulf states, which will probably bear the brunt of Iran's retaliation.
1: How long can either side afford to keep up this fight?
0: I mean, economic factors are ultimately, I think, what's going to force some sort of agreement. Oil prices, surprisingly low, considering everything that's happened in the past few weeks, but that's not going to last indefinitely. If things stay as they are, prices will creep back up. And we've seen before that that constrains Trump's ability to continue the war. And then I think for Iran as well, despite the very defiant face that they're trying to project to the world, they are in the midst of a very severe economic crisis. America is still blockading Iran's ports and Iran's oil shipments. And so there's a limit to how long Iran can keep this going as well, because they are in a very, very serious economic situation.
1: Greg, good to speak with you. Thank you for joining us.
0: Thank you.
1: Greg Karlstrom is the Middle East correspondent for The Economist. He was in Riyadh, Saudi Arabia. Ali Vaez is the Deputy Program Director for Middle East and North Africa at the International Crisis Group and was a mediator during the negotiations for the 2015 Iran nuclear deal. Ali, good morning.
2: Good morning, Lauren. Good to be with you.
1: Yeah, thanks for joining us. How confident are you that a deal is close to reopen the Strait of Hormuz?
2: I do believe a deal between Iran and Oman that would basically put in place a mechanism for managing traffic through the strait is almost in place, but that's not the same as reopening the strait. Iranians would only reopen the strait when the conditions, the obligations that are outlined for the United States in Article 13 of the Memorandum of Understanding are implemented. That means that the U.S. would have to remove its own blockade, would have to deliver on sanctions relief to Iran, would have to enforce a ceasefire in Lebanon, and would have to allow Iran to sell its oil and petrochemical products and repatriate the revenue. And none of those conditions are in place now.
1: Explain Iran's strategic view of the strait, and as a result, how likely is Iran to give up control of the Strait of Hormuz?
2: Look, I think this should be relatively straightforward for people to understand. If you're Iran and you've been attacked twice in less than a year by two nuclear powers, a global military superpower and a global intelligence superpower, Israel, you don't want to become another Lebanon or another Gaza in which every few months, as if there's a calendar reminder, the U.S. and Israel will bomb you, what do you have as tool of deterring them? Now, clearly, Iran's allies in the region, proxies, partners, Hezbollah, the Houthis, they can penalize and they can impose a cost on the U.S. and its allies, but they certainly didn't deter an attack on Iran. Same applies to Iran's conventional capabilities, its drones and missiles. And Iran doesn't have a nuclear weapon. So what do you have to try to deter a future attack? That is the ability to control the Strait of Hormuz and basically take the global economy hostage. So they're not going to give that away under any circumstances because they now see it as fundamental to their national security.
1: You told the New York Times this week, your words, I'm quoting, Trump's options are between an unwinnable war and an unpalatable peace. Explain that. What options do the United States have at this point?
2: So look, we knew that President Trump had prepared a massive military escalation in order to force Iran to give up on controlling the Strait of Hormuz. Now, that kind of escalation would have resulted in Iran retaliating by probably torching energy infrastructure in the Gulf states, And we would have seen a massive

0: escalation, which could have resulted in global economic recession, because everyone around the world, I would say, have paid a price for this with increased energy prices. But oil prices never went above $120, $130 a barrel because production wasn't really affected. Mostly exports were affected by the shutting of the Strait of Hormuz. Now, this time, the Iranians have demonstrated that if there is another escalation, they would also push the Houthis in Yemen to close Bab al-Mandab, which is where about 7 million barrels of Saudi Emirati oil gets through the Red Sea to the Indian Ocean and Asian markets. And they had also targeted a port in Egypt as a signaling exercise that they could also put pressure on the Suez Canal. So this time around, we would have three critical choke points at play, not just one, plus the risk to production. And I think this is why President Trump hesitated and stepped back. And this is why I mean there is no military option that would allow the U.S. to reopen the strait at an acceptable price. Of course, the U.S. can win in any military struggle, but the cost would be enormous. And I said there is no palatable diplomatic option either, because any deal now would have to allow Iran to remain in control of the strait. And the U.S. for 200 years has upheld the norm of freedom of navigation around the world. So this would set a very problematic precedent. And it will be a very tough sell even for a master salesperson as President Trump.
1: The U.S. midterm elections are 3 months away. This moment of ballot box accountability, how does that political reality play into Donald Trump's calculations here?
0: I do think that it plays a part, but not a crucial element, because either the president has decided already that it's a lost cause, or that he has other means of trying to change the results. But electorally, I think he probably thinks that energy prices are not going to climb down in the run-up to the midterms in a way that it would really save the Republicans' odds in this election. But there are two other elements that I think are important for him, or much more important than the midterms. One is the question of markets, and the markets were really panicking about 10 days ago when oil was rising significantly, and all markets were in red, and I think he does care about that. And the second thing is munitions, and we have seen reporting in the media about how the U.S. has exhausted its stockpile of long-range missiles or interceptors, which are essential for protecting U.S. forces in the region and U.S. allies in and around the world, actually, not just in the region. I think those were also important considerations for trying to find a diplomatic solution. But again, I want to emphasize that what is on the table right now is just one piece of this puzzle, which is an arrangement for the future of the strait. It doesn't really address the immediate concern of opening the strait, which can only happen if Iran and the U.S. return to a revised version of the June Memorandum of Understanding.
1: Size up the domestic political landscape for us in Iran. How unified are Iran's leaders right now on strategy, and how do you fit the Iranian public into this?
0: So, you know, there is always a lot of debate in Iran about everything, but I don't see serious divisions at the top where the decision-making happens. I think they all agreed on the fact that from their perspective, the U.S. was violating the Memorandum of Understanding, and it was important for Iran to try to consolidate the most important leverage that it had gained in the war, which was the Strait. Before the U.S. And its allies are able to restock their energy stockpiles and rearm and regroup and attack them again. And so on strategy, I think they were all on the same page. Again, there are lots of debates accusing the negotiators in Iran of being naive, or that the ceasefire was the wrong decision, or that the Memorandum of Understanding was the wrong decision. But this, all of this noise is from people who are not actually too influential in the policy circles in Tehran. And that's the difference between Iran and the United States, in which the hardliners and those who are anti-diplomacy are actually very powerful, including factions within

0: the Trump, within the Trump administration. When it gets to the public, look, the Iranian public is just sick and tired of living under the shadow of war and this crisis, and energy the economic situation is just disastrous. So they would like to see this come to an end and get some economic reprieve.
1: We just have 20 seconds, but I mean, you've named the risk of this becoming a forever war. Do you see that as inevitable, or do you see a plausible off-ramp?
0: Look, nothing is inevitable, but if Iran and the U.S. can't even uphold a minimal understanding like the Memorandum of Understanding, which was just a page and a half, then they're basically proving diplomacy doesn't work and the only option left is forever war.
1: Ali, I really appreciate your time and analysis this morning. Thank you.
0: Always a pleasure. Thank you.
1: That's Ali Vaez. He's the Deputy Program Director for Middle East and North Africa at the International Crisis Group. The CBC News is next. After that,
2: this is one small crash for SpaceX, potentially one giant leap for lunar science. You learn so much from activities like this.
1: After drifting in space for over a year, a discarded SpaceX rocket likely crashed into the moon early this morning at roughly 7 times the speed of sound. We'll look at how this happened, what scientists are hoping to learn, and why some see this as a warning for future plans to build on the moon. That is coming up in 6 minutes. I'm Lauren McGuinness, and you're listening to The Current. Stay with us.

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3: 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Ted Lasso is back with a fourth season. This time, Ted is taking on his biggest challenge yet, coaching women's football. Will this season recapture the magic of the series? The group chat weighs in.
0: Commotion, this morning at 11, 11:30 in Newfoundland, and on CBC Listen, or wherever you get your podcasts. The CBC News is next. Coming up in an hour, it's Q.
4: The violinist Vijay Gupta seemed destined for greatness from an early age. He performed at Carnegie Hall at 8 years old, studied at Juilliard and Yale. But behind that success, he was struggling with anxiety, addiction, and burnout. He's here to tell us his story.
5: This is CBC News. At 9 o'clock, it's cloudy with some light rain and 14 in Regina. Sunny and a few clouds in Saskatoon. It is 15 degrees. Good morning. I'm Erin McNutt. We start with an update on a crash near Hanley that we told you about yesterday. RCMP say a vehicle rolled around 4:30 yesterday morning on Highway 11. Four people were inside the car. One passenger, a 40-year-old man from Saskatoon, died at the scene. Another passenger was taken to hospital and is expected to survive. Mounties say the two other people were not hurt. The cause of the crash is still under investigation. As of yesterday afternoon, RCMP say 67 people have died in highway crashes so far this year. Saskatoon Mayor Cynthia Block is the latest to weigh in on vandalism at a synagogue in the city's Varsity View neighborhood. On social media, Block says hatred has no place in Saskatoon. Block thanked multi-faith Saskatoon's calls for solidarity after a congregation at Agudas Israel synagogue was hit with eggs during Saturday Shabbat services. Block's post goes on to say, "We stand together in rejecting anti-Semitism and all forms of hate." This as leaders at the synagogue are now considering increased security. Police tell us they're working with the synagogue to create an official report and will then start their own investigation. A Regina mosque is bringing back its Friday call to prayer with a renewed noise permit from police. Regina City Jamia Masjid stopped broadcasting the prayer in June because of backlash.

0: Now the broadcast will include an English translation following the Arabic prayer. Director M. Anasur Rahman hopes it clears up some misinformation about his faith.
1: So, no, I think we would appreciate if anybody coming even with their angry mode. So we'd like to

0: This is CBC News. Saskatchewan is mourning the death of former Senator Todd Lewis. He died over the weekend at the age of 65. Lewis had also served a term as the president of the Agricultural Producers Association of Saskatchewan. Current APAS president Bill Probilski says Lewis will be missed.
1: He's left a big hole in a lot of people's life going forward, just from the knowing that he was there advocating on behalf of producers, and there will be a void for sure now in that space.
0: Lewis operated a farm near Gary, about 39 kilometers south of Regina, for more than 40 years. Saskatchewan families can now access more medication to treat cystic fibrosis. The province started funding it on August 1st. Cystic fibrosis damages the lungs and digestive system and has more than 2,000 mutations. Other medications were available in the province, but only targeted a few of the mutations. Davina Griffith became an advocate and says the disease is very broad and the province still had a need for more varied treatments.
2: When my daughter was diagnosed, I kind of jumped both feet in. And while doing that, it came to light how inaccessible some medications were and what needed to be done for patients with cystic fibrosis.
0: Griffith says that while she celebrates this accomplishment, there is still a lot of work to be done for patients across our province. And it wasn't your average night out on a patio for a Saskatoon restaurant when a vehicle crashed into the patio at the Flats in University Heights on Sunday night. No one on the patio was hurt. Police say the 44-year-old driver suffered non-life-threatening injuries and is charged with refusing to do an impairment test. Turning to today's forecast now in south and central Saskatchewan, mainly sunny today. There is a chance of some showers with wind gusting to 50, highs in the mid-20s. Tonight, few clouds, a low of 10, and tomorrow, sunny with a few clouds and 23. In northern Saskatchewan, periods of rain expected through to this morning, clearing this afternoon, highs around 20. Windy overnight, rain and a risk of a thunderstorm, a low of 11. Similar conditions are expected through the day tomorrow and a high of 17 degrees. That's the news and weather from CBC Saskatchewan. 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I'm Erin.
3: I'm Lauren McGuinness, and this is The Current.
4: Good evening. One last time for CTV National News.
3: His was one of the most recognizable voices on Canadian television. Broadcast legend Lloyd Robertson has died. From his roots at CJCS in Stratford, Ontario, while he was still in high school, Robertson went on to become a nightly presence in the lives of many Canadians, anchoring national news programs on CBC and CTV for 41 years. He helped change that role from a reader to that of a journalist and broadcaster combined, and covered all the major events of the last half a century, from the October crisis in Canada to the fall of the Berlin Wall, September 11th attacks, and the inauguration of U.S. President Barack Obama. Lloyd Robertson retired from CTV National News in 2011 and spoke to the CBC's Ian Hannah-Mansing at that time about his favorite stories to cover.
5: One of them I remember quite distinctly was going out onto the parking lot the night Apollo 11 landed on the moon, and Aldrin, Armstrong, and Collins were already up there. And I thought, what a great job this is. I'm pinching myself because here I am, little kid from Stratford, in the center of things, where I always wanted to be. I'm going to miss coming into the newsroom, and I'm going to miss sitting down with the other people and deciding what's going to be on the news tonight. And it's something I've treasured and wanted to do for years and years, and I've been doing it for so long now that it's a part of my life.
3: Lloyd Robertson was 92 years old. I'm Lauren McGuinness, and you're tuned to The Current. Astronomers around the world are holding their breath, waiting for information about a SpaceX rocket that likely smashed into the moon overnight. This was a huge crash. The top part of the Falcon 9 rocket that was floating in space was as big as a five-story building and weighed at least 4,000 kilograms. None of the spacecraft orbiting the moon were in the right spot to capture the impact live, so getting images of the site might take a few hours or days. The collision was predicted by an amateur astronomer months ago, who then calculated the exact location and time the rocket would hit the moon. Natalie Ouellette is the deputy director of the Trottier Institute for Research on Exoplanets at the Université de Montréal and the outreach scientist for the James Webb Space

0: Space Telescope in collaboration with the Canadian Space Agency. Her team set up to watch the collision at an observatory in Quebec's eastern townships. Good morning, Natalie.
1: Good morning.
0: Did you or your team see anything at the time of impact?
1: So we took 20,000 images around the time of impact at around 2:30 this morning, and we unfortunately did not see anything.
0: Why is that?
1: So when I woke up this morning, I looked online to see if anyone else had seen anything, and it seems like it was just simply a much harder event to spot, at least live, than we were all anticipating. There's a rumor that perhaps a very large telescope in Chile saw a very small signal, but it may be that post-processing is required in these images in the next days or even weeks to really clean up the images and see something. It's just unpredictable, these events, to know how easily they'll be observable.
0: I don't want to undermine the next 7 minutes of our chat, but are you confident that it happened?
1: So we have every reason to believe that it happened. This was a well-tracked object. It was predicted to hit the moon. It wasn't going to be a near miss or a near hit or anything. And there is a hint of a signal. It's just, we're used to this in science and astronomy. These are very hard to observe phenomena just because these objects are doing their thing so far away from us. So the signals are usually very weak, and we often have to dig in the images to find them. So it's a little surprising, but it's not entirely surprising.
0: I see. So the plume cloud was predicted to send up something like 1 million kilograms of debris. Can you put that into perspective for us, how big that is, the space, the debris, the impact?
1: Yeah, so this is a huge object that's going, as you said, seven times the speed of sound. The moon is still very large, so it's a relatively small object compared to the moon, but because the moon's gravity is quite a bit lower than that of Earth, we were projecting the plume of dust and rock to go at least 50 kilometers above the surface of the moon and hang around for at least a few minutes, 5 to 10 minutes, before the material were to fall back down on the surface of the moon. That's why we were expecting to be able to see something. The flash of the actual impact we knew was going to be very hard to spot, but at least the plume of dust we were hoping. And that's all material, including fresh material under the surface of the moon, that is potentially really interesting to study.
0: Would that make a crater, a crash that size?
1: We would expect there's a good chance that it would make a crater. So this is the thing. Even if we didn't spot a clear signal of the impact, as the moon moves around in the sky, there is, and the orbiters around the moon change positions, they will be able to study the aftermath of the impact. So potentially, we'll be able to see evidence of the impact rather than the impact itself.
0: So there is a lot of excitement about what we might learn based on this rocket crash. What are the big questions that are out there for people in your field that we might get answers to through this?
1: So there's definitely some interest in terms of just lunar geology. The moon has been bombarded by asteroids over billions of years. We can see it on its surface. We can see the evidence of that. But in our own history of studying the moon, that hasn't happened very often. And so we can't easily access the materials that are deeper under the layers, the upper layers of the moon. So with objects, with instruments, even from Earth, we could potentially study fresh material that's coming from underground and seeing what new kinds of metals or materials or resources are there. But I would say one really interesting thing that we need to study here is, what is the impact, the effect of this kind of impact if we start building infrastructure on the moon or sending astronauts on the moon? Because these impacts, these hits, are likely to become more frequent.
0: Now, this crash was not planned. It's an accident. It was a rocket adrift for more than a year. To the average person, having something crash into the moon, a rocket crash into the moon, doesn't sound great. Are there risks?
1: Yeah, and I'll be honest, I'm very happy for the lunar geologists if they get some interesting data, but as an

0: astronomer and just a human living on the Earth, I see this as a more of a negative thing. We have in the past sent some intentional crashes to study the surface of the moon, but this is now the second time that a piece of space debris has inadvertently crashed into the moon. And it just showcases how much space debris is now in the orbit around the Earth, between the Earth and the moon, and it's not all controlled. So if these things happen to crash into the moon or the Earth more frequently, we're in for a little bit of trouble.
1: Yeah, where is this going? Because, you know, obviously the traffic increase in space is blowing up.
0: Yeah, absolutely. In the last 6 or 7 years, particularly since SpaceX's Starlink satellites have started going up, we have tripled the number of satellites that are in orbit around the Earth. Already, we know the space has a lot of space in it, so I think people bank on that quite a lot, but maybe too much. So currently, only the Starlink satellites in orbit around the Earth have to change their trajectory on average every 2 minutes to avoid a collision. And there are many, many proposals by SpaceX and other companies to launch upwards of 1 million additional satellites. So there's a lot of space up there, but it's not infinite space. And there are going to be real consequences if we don't think before we launch.
1: So what should be done about all the debris, the increasing amount of traffic and debris we're sending up there?
0: At this time, for a private company to launch something into space, they only have to answer to their own federal agency. So in the United States, which is where most satellites are being constructed, that is the FCC. And they have been very, very lenient in terms of who they allow to launch things. But the thing is, space doesn't really have international borders. Once you launch something into space, usually the satellite doesn't stay just above your country. So we really need an international governing body that is heavily supported by scientists who can weigh in on these decisions to decide who gets to launch what, how they have to convince us that they can safely decommission the satellites once they're launched, and if a company goes against those regulations, that there are real legal financial consequences for that company.
1: We just have 30 seconds or so, but what should this crash teach us about the risks? I mean, there's the research side, but the cautions as well if plans go ahead to build a base on the moon.
0: So we need to think about if there are astronauts on the moon later on, what the effect of a crash like that would be, or what the effect of a similar crash would be on the Earth. And sometimes it can feel like this is very separated from our lives, but there are literal pieces of Starlink satellites falling on the Canadian prairies right now. So I hope people realize that this is not a faraway problem. This is a present problem for all humans here on Earth.
1: Natalie, it's good to speak with you. Thank you very much for joining us.
0: Thanks for having me.
1: That's Natalie Ouellette, the Deputy Director of the Trottier Institute for Research on Exoplanets at the Université de Montréal.

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1: I can buy 10 iPhones and 10 PlayStations without paying a single cent. How?
0: How is indeed the question. It almost sounds too good to be true. Is it a scam? No, it's not. But it's also not exactly what it seems. It's a phenomenon that has gone viral among young people in South Korea. All those iPhones and PlayStations she's buying, they're from fake shopping sites, also known as dopamine sites. The idea is that they replicate the real online shopping experience. Dopahol and Food Never Comes are two of the popular ones. Users browse and buy anything they want.
1: Shoes, refrigerators, and gaming consoles. Like any other shopping app, you pick what you want, modify your order, add to cart, and track your delivery. Except nothing ever arrives because you don't actually pay anything.
0: So if nothing ever arrives, why are people doing this? To answer that question, I'm joined by Ria Catapano. She's an assistant professor

0: of Marketing at the Rotman School at the University of Toronto, focusing on consumer behavior and psychology. She's in our Toronto studio. Rhea, good morning.
1: Good morning.
0: Thanks for coming in. So we just heard a bit about these dopamine sites. What more can you tell us about how they work and how they've come to be?
1: So a lot of people right now are very used to shopping online, and it's a good way to sort of feel good without having to do a lot. So those people are going on these websites and placing orders and going through the entire ritual or process of what they would do when they buy things, but not actually paying anything for it. So it can be good in some ways for people who have limited resources, like you mentioned, people in Gen Z, but who want to buy more than they can actually afford.
0: Right. So let's linger on the Gen Z, Gen Z thing for a minute. What is it about these sites that appeals to younger people, do you think?
1: So younger people are really used to shopping online. In a lot of cases, they've shopped online more than they ever have in person. So this is the way that they're used to shopping. And in a lot of cases, people in the younger generation have really limited access to resources right now. So if they want to buy more than they can actually afford, given their limited access to resources, this is sort of the only way that they can do that without going into additional debt.
0: The name, dopamine site, in some ways speaks for itself. If these sites are meant to replicate the real shopping experience, explain what's happening, the feeling people are seeking and experiencing by going to these sites.
1: So in general, people who are used to shopping online a lot go through this as a ritual, and it just feels good to say who we are and do things that sort of express who I am as a person and to make these decisions, even though nothing's going to come of it in this case. So when I'm used to making these decisions and buying these things and it feels good, now I go to a different website that it's not actually going to come, but doing the same thing that I'm used to doing and feeling good still feels good to me, even though I know it's never actually going to come.
0: Why is that though? If it's not going to come, you don't get the benefit of the product or the pizza or the bike or the PlayStation. Why does it still do its thing?
1: So because it's the same ritual, in some ways it activates the same parts of our brain that doing the actual activity would. So you can think about something like playing a video game or dreaming about a vacation that you're never actually going to take. In a lot of cases, we can imagine a thing, and in some ways it gives us some of the same psychological benefits as if we actually were doing this activity or actually were traveling. Same thing happens when we read books. So people are really good at sort of playing pretend in some ways as adults and still getting psychological benefits from that.
0: Does it rely on the groove in your behavior and in your physiology established that you've already been an online shopper, used these kind of sites where you actually get a product?
1: It likely does. If you aren't used to shopping online and aren't really used to that ritual and don't have that positive association of what it's like to buy things online and receive them, it's much less likely that this is going to end up leading to that same mental stimulation of what it would be like to receive the product. So you're much less likely to get any sort of dopamine boost from it.
0: I wonder about the intersection of dopamine and laughter, because I went on to one of these food sites, Food Never Comes, and I ordered a large pizza. I spoke with our technician on the show and he added me to ask truffle oil. I tipped 20%. I checked out and then watched my delivery cyclist pedal from pretend kitchen to 404 Craving Street. And that was it. And then a tile comes up and says, hey, way to go. You resisted a craving. You saved $27.80. Taking the money part out of this, like I wonder about the relationship between the transaction and spending money and dopamine versus this, where it's just playing pretend.
1: Yeah, it probably depends on the particular person, whether it's actually going to give them any sort of dopamine hit. To be honest, it's the sort of thing that people might just think will make them get a good dopamine hit and in reality isn't actually going to pay off for very long, given that you're never going to receive the product. So you can pretend maybe for only so long, and in the absence of this transaction where you buy something and actually get it, it might not help as much with the dopamine hit as you hope, but could help with things like if you have sort of an addictive relationship with shopping currently and it's sort of a ritual or a habit, even if it doesn't give you the dopamine hit, it could still help with curbing this potentially harmful habit.
0: You went on one of these sites, and obviously with your, you know, lens of consumer psychology, I mean, what did you see about how the site

0: are playing with these aspects of our psychology.
1: A key thing about these sites is that they look exactly like the sorts of sites that people would otherwise be going on to engage in these behaviors. And that makes a lot of sense because in some ways, these sites are trying to act as substitutions for the normal behavior. So for someone who is used to this ritual of going online and buying a lot of things online, going to a website that looks pretty much the same as what they're used to and going through that ritual is going to be in some ways the best way to scratch that same itch without actually spending that money. So it makes sense that their design is so well aligned with what people are used to.
0: I noticed in the case of the site I went on, it celebrated that I hadn't spent that money. So there is that dopamine hit or that recognition, which, you know, if you're struggling with spending more money than you have or whatever it might be, maybe there is a significant reward in that.
1: Yeah, absolutely. I think for people who struggle with their relationship with shopping, who are buying more than they should, who have this habit or addiction or ritual, these websites could give you some dopamine hit by feeling good about that you didn't do it, but still allow you to go through that ritual. It's a little bit like if you're used to going to the park and having a beer with your friends every weekend, but actually you don't care about getting drunk anymore, so you instead decide to have a non-alcoholic beer. It allows you to engage in the ritual, but not have as much of a negative effect on your health in that case. And in this case, it's your wallet. So I think there's a group of people who this is pretty good for. I do think there are some people who I'd be more concerned about its effects for.
0: Well, I'm glad you brought, you know, shopping when spending more money than you have and addiction specifically, whether it's gambling or substances, into the conversation. Because there is a sense that you're still sort of working these muscles and putting yourself in these spaces that have been a problem before. So what's, get us into the drawbacks as you see them.
1: So in terms of drawbacks, I think like we talked about before, one reason why people could try to use these websites is they're already feeling kind of bad. They're people who have limited access to resources and they just want something that feels good and doesn't cost them a lot. So they go on these websites. And the problem there is that any time you're spending on these websites is obviously time away from other things. So in my own research, what we look at is lower income individuals and how meaning affects happiness. So people can get meaning in a lot of free ways in their lives, right? You can spend time talking to your friends and family and connecting with loved ones. You can spend time being part of an organized religion, time volunteering, and all of those things are going to bring meaning to your life in ways that will also bring happiness that is enduring and actually makes you feel better overall in your life. So I worry that there are people who, when they feel bad, instead of calling their friend, are instead going to go on these websites and hope for this little dopamine burst in a way that's not in any way really beneficial to them, to the exclusion of other ways that they could mood repair that would be better for them.
0: When you went on the site, did you see the sort of hallmarks of web interface that draws someone into habit-forming behavior?
1: So interestingly, it doesn't in a lot of the ways that typical social media websites, for example, work. So social media websites have lots of things like doom scrolling, where you're always looking for the next hit on the same website, versus these websites, much more they build on your existing association. So there's nothing about the website itself that feels inherently addictive if you weren't already so used to this ritual of shopping and sort of that addictive behavior.
0: You've clearly brought us to not quite a black and white spot, which I appreciate. But given everything we've discussed, are they worth the time?
1: I think it does really depend on the particular person. It depends what you're substituting these websites for. So if the website is a substitute for actually going and shopping and buying things that you can't afford or don't actually want, then these websites have the potential to be good for those people. Versus for people who the reason they're doing it is just mood repair, they're not already spending a lot of time on shopping websites, adding this as a way to make yourself feel better is going to do much more harm than good for those people. So it does really depend what you would be doing if you weren't on these websites.
0: Given your expertise as a consumer psychologist and someone who studies these kinds of trends in society and measures alternatives for what brings us joy, what we can afford, how does the popularity of these sites or sites like these, what does it tell you about the moment we're in as consumers and people?
1: I think what it tells us is twofold. On the one hand, it does show us exactly how consumerist people have become when they're going on these websites and they're spending their time and effort in this ritual of shopping, even when nothing is ever going to come.

0: So that definitely shows us how ingrained consumerism and just buying for the sake of buying is in our psyches. But on the other hand, I think it also shows us that some people are looking to pull back and they're looking to consume less than they currently are. And they recognize that what they're doing is not good for them. So they're trying to make changes. So I think it does show us how consumers people are, but also the ways they're trying to change and not be that way anymore.
1: It's interesting. So I did the fake pizza order immediately before you came into our studio. And in some ways, I haven't stopped thinking about pepperoni pizza since. I mean, it's having that effect. So I suspect before sundown, I'll have a pepperoni pizza, which might tell us something about how these sites, I'm not worried about having a pepperoni pizza, but there's a risk.
0: There is a risk. I do think there's some degree of maybe it also gives you a moment to decide that it's actually something you want. So you take the time to order that pepperoni pizza. And if you didn't really want a pepperoni pizza, you wouldn't still be thinking about it. But because you're still thinking about it, maybe that tells you something about what will actually bring you utility and make you happy, as opposed to sort of just an impulse that you thought about pepperoni pizza and could be satisfied with just ordering a fake pizza.
1: You let me off the hook. I'm really glad we had this conversation. Thank you very much.
0: It was great to chat with you.
1: That's Ria Catapano, an assistant professor of marketing at the Rotman School at the University of Toronto. It has me thinking, is it too early to order a pizza? No, I already know the answer to that, but we are curious to hear what you think of these dopamine sites. Are you drawn to them? Are you drawn to the process and satisfied by that? Or do you need the knife set or the t-shirt to show up to make it all worth your while? Have you had experiences of online retail therapy and maybe had regrets when whatever it is you ordered showed up? You can email us. We're at thecurrent@cbc.ca. Now, coming up after your regional update.
2: He saw my painting and just shook his head. He said, that is not what he was painting in there.
1: Norval Morisot is one of the most celebrated Indigenous artists in the world. He's also one of the most faked. In the CBC podcast, Forged, a Canadian rock star gets a tip about the authenticity of his Morisot painting. This sets off an unwavering quest to find the truth and cracks open a whole underworld with thousands of forged paintings. We'll bring you episode 2 in 90 seconds. I'm Lauren McGuinness, and you're listening to The Current.
3: At 9:30, it is 15 degrees with light rain in Regina, mainly cloudy, and 17 in Saskatoon. I'm Erin McNutt. We're learning new details about the crash that shut down Highway 11 near Hanley for several hours yesterday morning. RCMP say a 40-year-old Saskatoon man was killed in the single vehicle rollover. One person was taken to hospital and is expected to recover. No word on the cause of that crash. A Regina mosque has a new noise permit for its Friday calls to prayer. This time, things are a bit different than in June. The mosque says it will play the Arabic version, then an English version to address concerns. A Saskatoon synagogue is considering increasing security after vandalism over the long weekend. Eggs were thrown at the building during Saturday Shabbat service. And the latest rift between Saskatoon City Hall and the RM of Corman Park is over a sewage pipe. The RM is out with a list of conditions, including a road being fixed and $1 million in payment. Right now in Regina, light rain and 15. In Saskatoon, a mainly cloudy sky. It is 17 degrees. I'll have more for you coming up in just half an hour's time. For news anytime, head to cbc.ca/sask. I'm Erin McNutt.
1: I'm Lauren McGuinness, and you're listening to The Current. Over the summer, we're bringing you the best of CBC podcasts. Today, we continue with the series Forged. Known as the Picasso of the North, Norval Morisot is one of the most celebrated Indigenous artists in the world. But when rock star Kevin Hearn of the Bare Naked Ladies gets a tip about the authenticity of his Morisot painting, he finds a sinister underworld. Podcast host Adrian Stimson travels from Thunder Bay to the Northern Territory of Australia to reveal what's believed to be the largest art crime fraud in the world. Here's episode 2 of Forged.
4: It's spring, the time of the budding moon. Norval is about 19 years old, and he becomes really sick with rheumatic fever. His grandparents are at his side,

0: Narval is delirious, no longer recognizing anyone. A white doctor arrives. He tries to bring Norval's fever down, lays him in a bathtub with ice cut from the lake. Nothing helps. The doctor says all they can do is pray. Norval's grandfather, Potan, suggests getting a medicine woman, a woman named Agnes, who lives some 400 kilometers away. She arrives 2 days later. She lays out an eagle feather, some cedar, sage, tobacco, and sweetgrass. She crushes medicine for Norval to drink, and she prays in Anishinaabe Moan. Agnes says she will enter the spirit world to plead with the other than humans to heal Norval. She says if this doesn't work, Norval will probably die. In the spirit world, Agnes encounters the Thunderbird people, powerful bird-like beings. When she opens her eyes, Norval's fever has broken. And she gives him a new name, Copper Thunderbird.
1: It was a medicine woman from Ignace, Ontario. And what I understood was that I was very sick when I was small, and she gave me this name from then I got better. I was told it's a very powerful name, and those Indians that I have met, they were telling me that it's a very powerful name.
0: Years later, Norval wants to sign his new name on his paintings in a traditional way, but he doesn't know how. So he asks his wife, Harriet.
2: My dad asked my mom, Harriet, how do you spell my name in syllabics?
0: This is Eugene Morisot, one of Norval's sons.
2: Was what they call me. So my mom spelled it out in syllabics. So ever since then, that's what my dad wrote on every painting.
0: Harriet is Cree, and the syllabics she wrote out were in her language. She left her mark on Norval's work.
2: I think she had her own little impact on my dad's life. Because, of course, they were married. They loved each other, you know what I mean?
0: Copper Thunderbird. Osawa Bigo Benese. An Anishinaabe Moan word spelled out in Cree syllabics. The name that Norval signs on his paintings. Those syllabics were about as constant as anything could have been in the life of Norval Morisot. And as it turns out, how and where they were signed would provide a path to follow to the fakes. I'm Adrian Stimson. From CBC in Canada and ABC in Australia, this is Forged. Episode 2, The Signature.
3: I received a message from Kevin Hearn, and he was very concerned that he had been sold a fake painting by the Maslach McLeod Gallery.
0: This is Jonathan Summer. He's a lawyer with a specialization in art fraud.
3: I immediately was struck with his reasonableness. And that's not something you see a lot as a litigator. Often clients come to you and they're absolutely outraged at something that somebody else is doing, and they want that person destroyed or, you know, all these kinds of things. Kevin's approach to me was that he really wanted to know the truth.
0: Kevin reached out to Jonathan because he'd heard that Jonathan had worked on cases like this before.
3: When Kevin came to me, I already had a sense of the size of this fraud. This wasn't just some little scam that had happened to one or two people, but rather that it was much, much bigger than that.
0: So Jonathan takes on Kevin's case.
3: I wanted to work on it. It looked like a huge injustice, and if nothing else, then a huge mystery to be unraveled.
0: The first thing Jonathan set out to do was investigate the painting. Was it real? Where had it come from? In the art world, we call this provenance.
3: Provenance is tracing a path between the creation of the artwork by the artist

0: and through all of the subsequent owners of that artwork. So what's the history of this work and how did it get from the artist to here?
1: And the provenance details of Kevin's painting, they weren't adding up.
2: When I bought the painting, Joe said that there was a fellow up in Thunder Bay who has had a collection of original Morisseau paintings in storage since the 70s, and he's finally decided to sell them, and I'm very lucky.
1: Kevin says that story changed when he went back to Joe after his paintings had been taken down from the AGO.
2: I said, okay, Joe, I need to know everything about this, you know, and he gave me another list of provenance, and that one was different than the one before.
0: We investigated those and discovered that the people that were listed in them either didn't exist or they said, I never owned that artwork.
1: Jonathan and Kevin set out to authenticate the painting themselves to try to piece together the real story of where it came from.
0: I mean, the goal of authenticating on the simplest level is to determine whether an artwork was produced by a specific artist or at least under the guidance of that artist. One thing we look for when we're looking for the authenticity of an artwork is we'll look at what are known as anachronistic materials. And this is where you look to see whether the painting that you're looking at used, for example, paints that didn't exist at the time that the painting was supposedly painted. You know, there have been many fake paintings that have been caught that way. So Kevin's painting was dated 1974. That made no sense. In 1974, most of his works from that time period are done on mill paper, which was a type of paper that's brown. Canvas was a hard thing for him to come by. That's not to say he didn't ever paint on it, but it was more of a rare material. And this painting, Kevin's painting, is a very, you know, quite a large painting. So it would have been a very unusual event for him to be doing that.
1: This painting of Kevin's, it was on canvas.
0: There's no record of him ever having painted this painting at that time. And the people that were around him at that time, including a couple of government workers who assisted him in obtaining materials, who assisted him in selling artworks and in communicating with galleries, those workers never saw this artwork. So it was just inconsistent with what he was doing at that time.
1: Just because it was inconsistent didn't necessarily mean the painting was a fake. To find out the truth, Kevin needed to uncover exactly what Norval was doing in 1974. But tracing Norval's life is kind of like watching a bird in flight. You follow it with your eye, see its path, but then you lose sight of it. It's out of view. Is it possible that Norval could have made Kevin's painting? Kevin was told that Norval painted Spirit Energy of Mother Earth in 1974. At that time, Norval is painting on whatever he can get his hands on: mill paper, wood, fridge doors, pizza boxes, birch bark, and sometimes even canvas, when he can get it. It's his most prolific period. Some say it's peak Norval. His paintings from this period, from the 70s, are so highly valued, they sell for hundreds of thousands of dollars. Kevin wanted to prove whether or not his painting was really one of those peak Norval pieces, and if so, where and when was it made?
3: I witnessed Norval painting with both hands, you know, so... 11-foot painting, just knocked it right out. Doing the black outline with one hand and the color with the other. He might have partied or whatever in his life, but as an artist, this man was dead serious. And he was, he liked to explore. He liked to explore his mind.
1: This is Joseph Sanchez. He's a painter and a curator, and he was a friend of Norval's.
3: I met Norval in the early 70s, hanging around Daphne's store. He would pop in. She sold prints of different native artists. But the back of her gallery

0: had this big warehouse, an empty space, and ultimately became what was called a warehouse gallery. So we just started hanging lots of work in there. We'd find ourselves in there just hanging out all day long, drinking coffee, you know, talking about Picasso, dishing on Picasso was one of our favorite things that we always did. Oh, he's not really a painter, you know, like obviously, like you just go on and on. I could do that, you know, he can't really paint.
1: Ironically, Norval Morisot was called the Picasso of the North. But back at the warehouse, they weren't just talking about Picasso. They were talking about their own art too. This group of artists were hanging out in Winnipeg in the 70s, when the Indigenous rights movement was really kicking off. And their art was a part of it.
0: So that kind of seeped into the idea of the group. Why don't we band together, cause a little trouble? The 70s was about having an attitude, standing up for what you believed in. And we did just that. We kind of broke down that glass ceiling that was keeping Indian artists out of the mainstream galleries.
1: We can't talk about Indigenous art in Canada, or anywhere really, without talking about this collective of seven Indigenous artists. Joseph, Daphne Ojik, Alex Janvier, Jackson Beardy, Eddie Kobinas, Carl Ray, and Norval. These artists, they've all influenced me in my work. They called themselves the Professional Native Indian Artists Incorporated, and they became known as the Indian Group of Seven. Joseph is the last living member of the group.
0: What I mostly remember about Norval is that he could be quite intimidating because he was tall, he was a big man, and he also was very quiet, but when he spoke with authority. So even in our meetings as a group, Norval would listen to what everybody had to say, and then he always had the final word. And it was usually the word that meant the most. He was like a guiding light in the group.
1: Norval would go out to Joseph's farm. About an hour outside of Winnipeg, he'd stay with him in his cabin and paint there.
0: My house was a bootlegger cabin, so it had a second floor, but there was no staircase. So my bedroom was upstairs, so I could put down the rope ladder, go up there and hide out and watch Norval perform below, because when he first got there, it was pretty wild. But he took two giant tubes of paint, squirted into his head, and would just run into the canvas. And he was like, it was just so intense. And then he'd calm down, and then he'd work on these paintings. I think he was suffering from hallucinations from drinking, because he would go through and he'd try to dry out. And my farm was really far away, 35 miles from Winnipeg. So there was no stores. You couldn't get liquor. You couldn't get anything. He wanted to come there because he just wanted to kind of get off the train, you know, because he suffered really a lot in that way, that, you know, from whether childhood experiences, residential school, all of that, that created, you know, the stress. And you see that in a lot of Native people who suffered from the residential school. That experience for some was good, for a lot was horrible. And leaving scars that don't heal. And it just goes from generation to generation.
1: Norval grew up speaking Anishinaabe Mohan and learning traditional teachings from his grandfather, Moses Potan Nanakonegos, an Ojibwe shaman. When he was six, Norval was forced to attend a residential school about 200 kilometers from his home. These government-sponsored religious schools tried to assimilate Indigenous children into Euro-Canadian culture. Abuse was rampant. I'm a residential school survivor. I know all too well the abuse of these places. Norval was there for 4 years. He was physically and sexually abused. He was beaten with a strap, forbidden from speaking his language, forbidden from hugging his own brother. He was forced into solitary confinement. He ran away from the school, 200 kilometers on foot, back to his grandparents, where he immersed himself in his grandfather's teachings and in painting.
0: You could see that in the beginning, he tried to be truthful to the legends. You know, he's a storyteller. He says that he's probably one of the last people alive that knows what those symbols mean. He was so dedicated to the work itself that nothing, no matter what condition he was in, he could always create the work.

0: And that's inspiring.
1: Joseph says Norval would create his art, no matter what. And this brings us to Kevin's painting. Because one of the stories Kevin was told was that Norval painted it in jail. Throughout the 70s, Norval was in and out of prison. We can't really know what was going on for Norval at that time, why he didn't stay in one place. But we know how trauma operates, how it courses through a person. And we know that the horrors of residential school clung to Norval. We know that he struggled with alcohol and drugs. At one point, his wife Harriet charged him with desertion for leaving her and their kids, and he's locked up for lack of family support. Norval ends up in jail, many times, for public intoxication. As I've been following Norval's story, this part of his life shows up again and again in the media. In an interview in 1975, Norval said, "I am tired of hearing about Norval the drunkard, Norval with the hangover, Norval in jail. They speak about this tortured man, Norval Morisseau. I'm not tortured." The only reason I'm talking about this now is because of what he did in jail. He made art.
2: I think it was the early 1970s, while he was incarcerated in a Northern Ontario jail.
1: This is Gerald McMaster again, the curator who thought Kevin's painting was questionable.
2: So while in jail, he, of course, did drawings. I mean, that's what you do when you're an artist.
1: Gerald got really familiar with some of the art Norval created when he was in jail. He curated an entire exhibit of these works, called them the Prison Series.
2: The drawings themselves were quite fascinating. They were really about that spirit world that he knew best. He called the painting elsewhere a separate reality, and I feel the same thing, that he was always picturing this separate reality, a reality that only people who go on vision quests and are engaged in the communication of another world, a phenomenological world, a supernatural world that that we no longer engage with, that we just don't understand. So the drawings, they're a mix of humans and animals and plants, sometimes in transformational moments, and where a human turns into an animal and vice versa, where it's in underwater or in some other worlds. And that was his world, and that's why he was so brilliant to try and to represent that world for us to try and understand.
1: Kevin was told his painting came from this prison period.
3: He allegedly painted a bunch of paintings, which then were acquired by a jail guard named Dieter Voss, and that ultimately came into the possession of a guy named David Voss.
4: We proved that to be false. There was no guard there named Voss. Who was there was a guy named Bob Fox, who I went to meet. And he was friends with Norval and had been the person supplying him with art supplies while he was painting in the jail. And he saw my painting and just shook his head. He said, "That is not what he was painting in there." And the year of my painting is the same year that he was in the jail.
3: There's no consistent set of records that absolutely documents all of his output. He had a lot of chaotic aspects to his life. He struggled with alcohol addiction, and so there were periods in his life when he would, go on a bender, and it wasn't clear what he was doing. Was he painting? Was he not painting? If he was, what was happening to the artworks that he was doing? So there's these kind of gaps, which for a fraudster is opportunity to fake. If I'm a fraudster and I'm looking for an artist's works to copy or make in the style of versions of, what are you going to look for? And the first thing that I would say is you look for an artist who had a life that had a lot of chaos in it.

0: This chaos in Norval's life might have been the perfect cover. And it might have made this search for the truth about Kevin's painting impossible. But there was something about the painting itself.
1: The paint color on a Norval Morisot painting. He tended to paint using paints right out of the tubes and did not dilute them with titanium white, for example, which gives a slightly milky, aged appearance. So his colors tend to be very primary and concentrated. Kevin's painting, Spirit Energy of Mother Earth, there were a number of sort of features of it that stand out as problematic. When you look at the overall composition of it, it's almost more like wallpaper, where all the elements are kind of arranged all over the image with no clear center of focus. That would be very unusual. That was not generally the way he would do things. He had a bit more of a classic approach to composition that focuses on a central figure or a focal point. The other thing is the color on that painting. So first of all, it has that muddy quality, which indicates that there was the addition of titanium white to the paint, which was definitely not something that Norval did. And the color scheme has a lot of green and sort of grays, and there are these kind of muted tones that all exist in one sort of spectrum of color and luminosity, which produces a result that's attractive aesthetically, but it is really not consistent with Norval's normal way of painting artworks.
0: And there's one more thing. On the back of Kevin's painting, on this tan-colored canvas, there's this faded-looking black paint.
2: A faded Norval Morisot signature in black dry brush paint. And then there's the drawing of the Thunderbird, and then a little copyrights symbol.
0: That Thunderbird on the back of the canvas, Kevin says it's something Joe talked about when he bought his painting.
2: He showed me the back of the painting, and there was a little drawing of a Thunderbird, and Joe McLeod said whenever Norval really liked one of his paintings, he'd draw this Thunderbird on the back. And that was also a red flag, because eventually we looked at all the collections of Morisot works across the country in the art museums, and none of them had a Thunderbird drawn on the back.
0: The authenticated Morisots also didn't have this black dry brush paint.
1: And when I say black dry brush signature, it's a signature that says either Norval Morisot or N. Morisot. It's done in black dry brush, which is where black paint is on a brush, but the paint has been allowed to dry a bit, so it has a slightly chalky, broken up appearance. And there'll be that signature. There'll often be a title, sometimes a copyright symbol, a date, and then occasionally there'll be a little icon, sometimes like a Thunderbird or something like that. Norval almost never did anything with black paint on the back of a painting. Certainly none of the major works that the public may be familiar with, there's nothing on the backs of these paintings. But there's always the possibility that he did this once, twice, three times, I don't know. So you can't just definitively say a painting is fake because you see a black dry brush signature. But to me, it would be a very, very important sign that it probably is a fake.
0: I asked Joseph Sanchez about this, because he was around Norval when he painted in the 70s, saw him sign his canvases.
3: Do you ever remember him signing the back of his paintings, or was just the front?
4: I never saw him sign the back of a painting. So, and never dry brush like that, you know. He liked the loaded brush, and never was a wimpy tentative stroke.
0: Kevin's painting has all these signs that Norval didn't paint it. It's inconsistent with his work, with what he was doing at the time. No one saw him paint it. But to prove

0: without a doubt that he didn't paint it? Kevin needed to find out who did. Because if it wasn't Norvell signing that painting, then who was?
1: Gary was creepy. I didn't like serving Gary. but he was a customer. He used to come to the store quite often and buy a lot of paint, a lot of canvas. He would send people to pick things up. I did get scared when I realized how horrible some of these people are. Yeah, like, it just, I was scared.
0: That's on the next episode of Forged.
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3: The violinist Vijay Gupta seemed destined for greatness from an early age. He performed at Carnegie Hall at 8 years old, studied at Juilliard and Yale. But behind that success, he was struggling with anxiety, addiction, and burnout. He's here to tell us his story.
4: This is CBC News. At 10 o'clock, it's cloudy with light rain and 15 degrees in Regina. Mainly cloudy in Saskatoon and 17. Good morning. I'm Erin McNaught. We start with an update to a crash near Hanley we told you about yesterday. Police say a vehicle rolled around 4:30 yesterday morning on Highway 11. Four people were inside that car. One passenger, a 40-year-old man from Saskatoon, died at the scene. Another passenger was taken to hospital and is expected to survive. Mounties say the two other people were not hurt. The cause of the crash is still under investigation. As of yesterday afternoon, RCMP say 67 people have died in highway crashes so far this year. A crash this morning sent one man to hospital with serious injuries. Saskatoon police were called to a two-vehicle collision at around 8 o'clock at the intersection of Highway 11 and 71st Street East in the city's north end. Drivers are now being asked to avoid that area if they can, and traffic restrictions are in place. Saskatoon Mayor Cynthia Block is the latest to weigh in on vandalism at a synagogue in the city's Varsity View neighborhood. On social media, Block says hatred has no place in Saskatoon. Block thanked Multifaith Saskatoon's calls for solidarity after Congregation Agudas Israel Synagogue was hit with eggs during Saturday's Shabbat service. Block's post goes on to say, "We stand together in rejecting anti-Semitism and all forms of hate, and in affirming that everyone should be able to gather, worship, and live in safety and peace." This as leaders at the synagogue are now considering increasing security. Police tell us they're working with the synagogue to create an official report and will then start their investigation. A Regina mosque is bringing back its Friday call to prayer with a renewed noise permit from police. The Regina City Ramajah Masjid stopped broadcasting the prayer in June because of backlash. Now the broadcast will include an English translation following the Arabic prayer. Director M. Anasur Rahamoon hopes it clears up misinformation about his faith.

0: no, I think we would appreciate if anybody coming even with their angry mood. So we'd like to talk. So we feel safe, but we would like to talk.
1: The mosque conducted a survey about the call to prayer back in July. Only two people who live nearby had reported an issue with the noise. At 10:02, it is 17 degrees and mainly cloudy in Saskatoon. In Regina, cloudy, some light rain.

0: Aspen Ridge Park just after 7 o'clock on Saturday. Police say the boy got onto a bike and began to ride away with the suspect chasing them and hitting him, then fled. Police describe the suspect as standing 6 feet tall with a shaved head and larger build. Anyone with information is asked to call police or Crime Stoppers. Does the walk symbol at crosswalks leave enough time for you to actually walk across an intersection safely? Saskatoon advocates say some crosswalks in the city do not meet national accessibility standards. Strongtown YXC's Zachary DeFrancesco says shorter signals are an issue for seniors, people with disabilities, and kids.
1: At Idlewild and 20th Street, we timed the intersection. We found that it was 26 seconds long. But based on the city standards, that should have been 30 seconds. And that couple seconds makes all the difference for people either making it or not making it to the other side.
0: He's organizing a petition calling on the city to ensure all signal times meet the standards. The city's engineering manager says it's a work in progress, but could take up to 5 years to complete. Turning to today's forecast now, in south and central Saskatchewan, mainly sunny today. Chance of showers with the wind gusting to 50, highs in the mid-20s. Tonight, few clouds, a low of 10. For tomorrow, sunny with a few clouds, windy and a high of 23. In northern Saskatchewan, cloudy with periods of rain this morning, clearing through the afternoon, a high of 20. Wind gusting to 60 overnight, rain with a risk of thunderstorm, a low of 11. For tomorrow, more of the same expected, a high of 17 degrees. Right now in Regina, mainly cloudy and 16. In Saskatoon, a cloudy sky, it's 16 degrees. That's your news update from CBC Saskatchewan. I'm Erin McNutt.
2: Hey, I'm Garvey Bailey, sitting in for Tom Power. Welcome to Q. Imagine you're 7 years old, on stage at the Billboard Music Awards, playing your little heart out. Stevie Wonder is there. So is Joni Mitchell and Coolio and all the stars of the late 90s. No pressure. The story of renowned violinist Vijay Gupta's life goes from child prodigy to Oprah Winfrey to symphonies and eventual burnout. He's here to tell us about his unlikely path back to loving music. Plus, Derek Starlight is a puppeteer and comedian. His work appears on Fraggle Rock, among others. But his latest project is a memoir about homelessness in Alberta, and he's here to tell us all about it right here on Q.

0: Have you ever come across some of those people who just seem destined to do great things? Like the kid in school who was smarter than everybody else or more talented. More likely than not, that kid is getting a huge push from the adults in their life. And that pressure to be the best can be hard for a little head and a little heart to handle. Now, if you also happen to be the child of immigrants, that pursuit of excellence can feel even more intense. You grow up hearing about the risk and the investment and the stakes being so high. The world-renowned violinist Vijay Gupta owes his success to his striving immigrant parents. But those parents were also the source of the pressure that led to Vijay losing his passion for music. The pressure on the prodigy to make both his and his parents' dream come true was way too much. Things got dark for Vijay. But before the darkness, there was Vijay, the little kid. He was a type of kid who seemed, well, like I said, destined for greatness. He performed at Carnegie Hall when he was just 8 years old. He appeared on the Oprah Winfrey Show and went to college. I said college at 13. Then a few years later, at 19, he made history as the youngest member of the Los Angeles Philharmonic. But here's the thing about kids who are forced to grow up really, really fast. It's impossible to keep that speed forever. And eventually, Vijay Gupta hit a wall. He burnt out and he lost his way. His new memoir is called Restrung, and it's about how he found joy and he found purpose again. Not by playing concert halls, but performing on Skid Row in Los Angeles. Hello.
1: Hi, Garvia. Thanks so much for having me.
0: It's wonderful to have you. I'm going to just jump right out of the box with my first question. The Cracker Jack box.

0: exact. One of the first things I learned from your book is that you can make a violin out of a Cracker Jack box, a ruler, and a twig. Now, this was the first violin that you ever played, and your dad made it for you. Why do you think he put that into your hand?
1: I think it's partially a toy, partially a pacifier, partially, you know. My dad emigrated to the U.S. from Bengal, from the city of Kolkata. And for a long time, he was, you know, worked odds and ends jobs in New York City. He was a baggage handler at JFK. He delivered packages across New York City. And then he started a travel agency for his own people. And at some point, he had accomplished what we would consider the American dream. He hired white people to build his house for him. And so we had this Irish father and son duo that was like laying tile in the basement. And these guys used to sing to me. And I would just sing back to them because I was singing all the time. And they were the people who said to my dad, you need to get this kid violin lessons. And so then I would just follow my dad around. And he was my best friend when I was a 3 or 4 year old kid. I'd wanted nothing more than to be like my father. Mm. And so I think just to put something in my hands as I followed him around the house, singing Paul Simon's Graceland, he made me my first violin. And then eventually I started taking Suzuki violin lessons and we were off to the races from there.
0: See, you were the tender age of 4 years old when you started taking violin lessons. You had perfect pitch. And after a few months, you had a violin teacher who told you, you're going to need to find someone else to teach you because you might be beyond me. And I wonder how your parents and reacted to that news. What was the feeling? Because I think that immigrants' parents, when they hear something that's kind of out of the box, it's either reject it, run away in fear, or I don't know, ask your pastor. I don't know. But what was the feeling when that news came to them? What did they do?
1: I think it was my parents who felt rejected. Oh. They felt in somehow, some way that the teacher who said that to me was, well, you know, if you want your kid to be a wunderkind, then go to New York City. And it was almost this kind of like dismissal, this challenge that, you know, you're either going to follow the method and the sort of perceived brilliance and talent is a thing that has to be kind of worked out of your kid. Mm. Or if you really want to then go and do this impossible thing. And in a way, my parents were always striving to meet the impossible. And I think it took me years to realize that the life that they were trying to live for themselves in New York, immigrants from Kolkata and India, felt impossible to them. Mm. So then the life that they wanted to accomplish for their kids, well, it didn't matter if that was impossible because they had already survived the impossible. Mm. And so then the sort of encouragement and the training and then later the pressure and the expectation and obligation that gets attached to a young person becomes me carrying forward my parents' own will to survive.
0: Mm-hmm. So they wanted this for you, but for them as well. By age 7, you were in a special program at Juilliard, one of the most famous music schools in the world. And you say that at Juilliard, you were, this is a quote that breaks my heart, frankly. You were learning how to unlearn joy. Mm. So what exactly was happening there?
1: Playing the violin is an incredibly difficult and demanding thing. And as with anything that we strive to get better at, there is a time where it stops feeling fun. Mm. There's a time where, as we're starting to develop the technique, we're being introduced to rigor. Now, when that rigor is sort of, you know, compounded with expectation and obligation, it can start to feel punitive. And so one of the very first orchestra conductors I had was this brilliant man. He was one of the first ever hires of the famous Leonard Bernstein in the New York Philharmonic. He had retired from a decades-long career in the New York Philharmonic, and he was the conductor of the like under 10s orchestra at Juilliard Pre-College. This was the pre-college chamber orchestra. And he had this very severe, almost dictatorial method of conducting. But

0: it was also the rigor that was required to get 89-year-olds to play Schubert or Dvořák together. And we did it. But the cost was that he could single us out in rehearsal and say, nope, you don't know the bowings. Nope, you haven't practiced. And then make us play alone. So, and then behind us in the ring of the orchestras, all of our parents watching and judging and comparing us to each other. And so I remember just being consumed with fear that if I made a single mistake, that I was going to let my parents down, let my teachers down, let the music down. And then when you're holding that kind of tension and practicing to simply not mess up with every note you play, how on earth can you enjoy that? How on earth can you come back to that place of softness and curiosity and true play that playing music is supposed to be?
1: Mm-hmm. Is it possible to be great without that? Like without losing the joy? Is there a world where the two can coexist, where you can be amazing and great and rigorous, but still maintain joy?
0: I really feel like this is a both and not a binary question.
1: Okay.
0: I feel like there are ways in which I started to understand, even as a young person, that the rigor of technique was actually making me a better player. That I was able to understand more of the joy and more of the awe. But that took several decades to come back to. That took a good amount of therapy to realize, right? That took also finding new motivations. Mm-hmm. I think classical music, or the music that we call classical, needs a new why. It needs a new series of intentions. That the intention behind the music we call classical or art music of any kind is that, oh, this is like haute cuisine or haute couture, that it's a thing that we put on a stage, we elevate it, we make it excellent and therefore excise it from real engagement with people. And yet this is music that was always written by aching, longing people who wanted to express some aspect of their humanity. So now, as someone who is asking these questions in a new way, how does that joy or the practice of joy become devotion, right? So the practice of my technique is not one of punitive perfection, but one where I'm able to simply touch the violin and worship the instrument. And that's the purpose of technique now.

This is Q. I'm Garvey Bailey. You're in the middle of my conversation with the violinist Vijay Gupta. Vijay was just talking about whether you can be really great at your art without intense discipline and intense pressure. Vijay was a serious musician from a very young age. He started playing violin when he was 4, and before he was even a teenager, he was already performing on some pretty big stages. In fact, one of his first paid gigs was playing alongside one of the most famous rappers of his time. Here's the next part of Vijay's story. So you get better and better and better. And your dad goes on this mission to promote you as a child prodigy. And he wrote letters to the media about you. And he gets a call back from the Oprah Winfrey Show. And that led you to be doing your first paid performance. I want you to just take a listen to this, okay?

0: Vijay Gupta. What are we listening to right there?
1: We're listening to the 1995 Billboard Awards, and the number one song that year was Gangsta's Paradise with Coolio and LV. And you're also hearing in the violin part me as a little, God, that was 1995, so I must have been 7 or 8 years old. And that show was introduced by Jon Stewart, and Kenny G was just on stage, and they had the Goo Goo Dolls there, and I think Joni Mitchell got a Lifetime.
0: What?
1: And I'm seven, and I don't understand any of this. And all I'm thinking about is my dad, who's backstage

0: standing behind the thick curtains of all different kinds of smoke that's coming out of dressing
1: of
0: rooms.
1: Of course.
0: With a camera dangling from his wrist, waiting to take a picture of me and the special guest that night, who was Stevie Wonder. And I had no idea who Stevie Wonder was. Mm-hmm. I had no idea. And my dad told me, when you see this man, I'm going to tap him on the shoulder and you're going to say he's your favorite artist of all time.
1: Oh, no.
0: Yeah. And, you know, it was like what I realized now is my dad was so hungry to matter himself. Yeah. He was so hungry for his own validation. He had family in India who he was trying to prove himself to all the time. He had people in the States who he was trying to prove himself to all the time. So if he could show them a picture of little me with Stevie Wonder, then maybe he would matter.
1: So he actively orchestrated these moments, which is, I don't know, I think that's a deep love, but it's a deep longing from him, you know, which is really, it's a really interesting part of your story, I think, that kind of permeates throughout. So you, this is your first paid gig, your Billboard gig. Do you, to this day, do you have any idea how much you were paid? Or like, no. How did your parents handle all that? Where did they tell you that money was going?
0: No, they told me very succinctly that they were going to open an account and keep the money safe for me.
1: Okay.
0: And at the time, my mother was working as a bank teller at the Hudson Valley Federal Credit Union in Newburgh, New York. And they opened a joint bank account. And I still, to this day, I still have no idea how much I made.
1: Oh my goodness. Okay. Now, fast forward to 19 years old, you became the youngest ever musician to join the Los Angeles Philharmonic, and there's a front page article about you in the LA Times. But below the surface of all this happening, you were stressed out. Like, it was a struggle. Like, things were not easy. And I just wonder how a 19-year-old is coping with this kind of pressure.
0: Badly.
1: Badly.
0: You know, I started going to college when I was 13. And then I started going to a second college when I was 15. Then I did my master's in music starting when I was 17 years old. And by the time that I was this very young person surrounded by people who were not only 2 or 3 feet taller than me, but who I was always trying to impress and never felt like I could belong to, I just performed all the time. Oh. So well that I forgot that I was performing. And so my entire life became a performance. And what was also happening at the same time is that my father's travel agency was failing. Because 9/11 had happened and Priceline.com had happened, and some of my dad's best clients who were Sikh gas station owners were beaten to an inch of their lives and they went back to India.
1: Wow.
0: And then I land one of the best paying orchestra jobs in the country on my first ever audition. And what I didn't realize is that I'm now still supporting the family because my LA Phil paycheck is going into that Hudson Valley Federal Credit Union account. Mm-hmm. And now I'm the sole provider for our family. And so at this point in time, I'm not 19 going on 23. I'm 19 going on 50 because the next youngest person in the section that I'm playing in joined the orchestra the year I was born. This is the time where the wonder of music sort of goes out the window for me. And it's not to cast aspersions on a great philharmonic, but I had never had a job before. And I didn't know that jobs were work and that work was boring, you know, and that work was hard. And so here I am playing 4 concerts a week on stage at the Hollywood Bowl or at Walt Disney Concert Hall. And I've never played this much music in my entire life. And after 2 weeks of being in the orchestra, my shoulders are burning. My back is burning. I'm in constant pain and I'm still a teenager. And so the way I'm coping is by eating a lot of fast food and then starting to drink and starting to drink a lot more than I need to drink and thinking about, fantasizing, dreaming about what I'm going to eat and drink after concerts because I'm in so much physical pain when I'm on stage.
1: It's the soothing, you self-soothing through whatever means you could find, it sounds like.
0: That was the lesson that I was taught as a

0: very young child, that you can push yourself. We all can push ourselves beyond our limits as long as there's ice cream and cheeseburgers and cake or masala dosa on the other end. And so that became my light at the end of the tunnel, and this becomes an addiction.
1: Wow. You know, around the time that you're in the Los Angeles Philharmonic, you're around 19, around that time, you met a man named Nathaniel Ayers. And Nathaniel, like you, was at Juilliard, but he dropped out of Juilliard after developing schizophrenia. And there he was, living on the streets. And he wants violin lessons from you.
0: Yeah. So Nathaniel had sort of joined part of the LA Philharmonic family. There were members in the LA Phil, or sometimes even soloists like Yo-Yo Ma, who would come play with the Phil and recognize Nathaniel. Mm. And so there was a small family of people who would just go and jam with him. And these were the same people in the orchestra who had kind of adopted me as the 19-year-old sort of like freak prodigy kid who was still living with his dad. And so Nathaniel asked me one day after a performance of Beethoven's Fourth Symphony at Walt Disney Concert Hall, how I practiced the 16th note passage work in the last movement. And I didn't know how to tell him about what to do, so I just pulled out my violin. And in fact, at the time, we were in a bowling alley in Glendale celebrating Nathaniel's birthday, except it wasn't Nathaniel's birthday. It was the day of Beethoven's birthday, because Nathaniel loved Beethoven, and he just wanted to talk to me about Beethoven. And suddenly, I had this person who was as animated about the love of music as I was. Mm. And there was this kind of, you know, unabashed love for music that Nathaniel was sustained by that I was starting to lose contact with. Mike, when I would want to talk to my LA Phil colleagues about, oh my God, can you believe the voice leading in that, you know, second movement of a Brahms? They'd be like, chill, dude. Like, come on. Like, we have to play four symphonies a week. Like, keep it in your pants, please. But Nathaniel wanted to talk about this. Yeah. And he was animated and sustained by it. And so I finally had a friend in this person. And eventually, I think I was just sort of like invited by him to come visit him wherever he was and to make music with him and to play with him. Mm. And suddenly I had this language that I could share with a man who had spent 2 decades living in the Second Street Tunnel.
1: Yeah.
0: And who was speaking the language of Beethoven, which was a language that we shared.
1: So this introduces you to other people living on Skid Row, people that might also want to access music. I understand that you started performing, offering to perform at places like shelters and mental health facilities, and the reactions you got from these audiences are memorable to you and different from what you're used to with the Philharmonic, I would imagine. Oh,
0: yeah. You know, I started by cold calling clinics and shelters, and people thought it was a prank phone call. They would say, oh, you want to bring your Philharmonic here? No one likes that kind of music. Hmm. No one wants to hear that kind of music here. And what I didn't realize is I might be talking to someone who had just spent the night holding a person who was recovering from a 7-year heroin addiction. Or even more tragically, had held someone as they passed away on the streets, which happens throughout downtown Los Angeles. So I didn't realize that I was asking these people to now coordinate entertainment, that I was going to be the special event. But some of the social workers relented. And I'll never forget the first time we went to downtown Skid Row Department of Mental Health on Maple Avenue in downtown Los Angeles. And just for context, Skid Row is this 50 square block area of downtown LA, less than a mile away from Walt Disney Concert Hall. And it's the epicenter of homelessness in America today. On any given night, upwards of 11,000 people can be sleeping on the streets just of downtown Los Angeles. And my string quartet of LA Phil members walks in and we start playing a Beethoven string quartet, and 3 or 4 phrases into the music, a woman punches her hand like 6 inches from my face, because we're sitting in a basement conference room, and she keeps her hand up the entire time we're playing, and there are just tears streaming down her face. And the minute we finish the first movement, she explodes out of her chair and she says, how did you know that this music is my story? Huh. And she just

0: starts saying, and she starts singing phrases from the music, saying, oh, well, you know, when you played this, this was like when I used to make up games to hide my baby sister from dad, because when daddy used to drink, he'd become so scary. And she's just going and going and going. And there's this Niagara of emotion coming at me. And I'm looking at the social workers at the back of the room flashing SOS signals from my eyeballs. Yeah. And they're all crying.
1: Yeah.
0: Because they had never heard her speak before. And they had been trying to reach her. They'd been trying to talk to her. She'd been coming to the clinic for years. She was resistant to any kind of engagement. She didn't want to talk to anyone. And this was the first time that they were hearing her speak. And after that concert, that's when the social workers said, will you please come back and play for us?
1: Mm.
0: And if I put myself in my own shoes back then, I was humiliated. I felt like this was a mistake. I didn't see the miracle at this moment, because all I was thinking was, this is supposed to be a concert. People are not supposed to talk between the movements of a Beethoven string quartet. What's going on? But I'll never forget, this woman said, well, what was happening in this person's life who wrote this music? Because whatever was happening in that person's life is happening to me right now.
1: That's the first part of my conversation with Vijay Gupta, a child prodigy violinist who played Carnegie Hall at 8 years old and joined the Los Angeles Philharmonic at just 19 years old. Coming up, Vijay talks about what happened when he stepped away from that world. He shares why he eventually left the Philharmonic, how he devoted himself to bringing music to Skid Row, and how the people he met there saw past the image of the child prodigy. That's coming up right after this. It's 10:30. It's 14 and mainly cloudy in Regina and Saskatoon, cloudy and 16 degrees. I'm Erin McNutt. This hour, Saskatoon police are asking for your help to track down a suspect after a synagogue in the Varsity View area was egged last weekend. Police just released a photo of a man holding a flat of eggs in one hand and a single egg in the other. The image is from video surveillance. RCMP say a 40-year-old Saskatoon man is dead after a single vehicle rollover yesterday morning on Highway 11. It happened around 4:25 a.m., just north of Hanley. One other person was taken to hospital with what's described as non-life-threatening injuries. RCMP have not released the cause of the crash. A Regina mosque has a new noise permit to play Friday call to prayer. This time, things are a little bit different. The mosque says it will play the Arabic version, then an English version to help address concerns. And the latest rift between Saskatoon City Hall and the RM of Corman Park is all over a sewage pipeline. The RM is out with a list of conditions, including upgrading a road and asking for $1 million. The city is replacing pipes to transport biosolids to a facility in Corman Park. I'll have more news for you in half an hour, but for news anytime, head to cbc.ca. I'm Erin McNutt. I'm Garby Bailey. You're listening to Q. You're in the middle of my conversation with the violinist Vijay Gupta. Vijay was a child prodigy. He started playing when he was only 4 years old. When he was 7 years old, he played the violin part on stage at the Billboard Music Awards alongside Coolio and LV. At 19, he became the youngest ever member of the Los Angeles Philharmonic. But behind all of that, Vijay was struggling with anxiety. He was struggling with burnout and he was binge eating. For years, he chased the idea of becoming the perfect musician until he realized that perfection had come at the expense of joy. In the first part of our conversation, Vijay was telling me about his turning point. He met Nathaniel Ayers, a former Juilliard student living with schizophrenia on the streets of Los Angeles. Nathaniel's love of Beethoven helped Vijay rediscover something he thought he had lost, that music is not about technical perfection. It's about human connection. And that realization led Vijay to found the nonprofit Street Symphony. But as that new career was taking shape, Vijay Gupta's personal life was falling apart. Here's the rest of our conversation.
0: I'm still grappling with the cost of what we call the American dream.
1: Mm-hmm.
0: And oftentimes to parents who have sacrificed so much, the child's dreaming starts to feel like a betrayal. And so I had asked my father to leave the little 600 square foot condo that we lived in together in LA. I fell in love with a white girl. It was not a good relationship. It ended up falling apart, but perhaps the parents could see it. But I wanted nothing more than to be a person in love. And this felt like a betrayal to my family, who was already starting to arrange my marriage in India, as their own marriage had been arranged for them. So I keep performing. I keep chasing the spotlight. Meanwhile, my bank account is emptied. I'm starting over. I'm now drinking two or three bottles of wine every single night. I'm stopping at In-N-Out every single night. I'm 115 pounds heavier than I am now. I'm carrying around an entire extra human being's worth of shame and guilt and obligation. And for the first time in my life, I'm not talking to my parents. I'm completely estranged from them. So privately, my life is completely falling apart. And yet I keep pursuing building a nonprofit. I keep pursuing more auditions to move up in the orchestra to become now a concertmaster of an orchestra, because that's what you do when you join an orchestra. I'm pursuing the spotlight. And yet I'm also continuing to be drawn to Skid Row. Mm-hmm. And in Skid Row, people in the audience are starting to see right through me, because people in Skid Row can see through addiction. People right. in Skid Row can see when someone's trying to hide from themselves. And so there was a woman who used to come to our concerts. You know, she eventually told me her whole story that, you know, for her, homelessness was a full-time job because she had to take three or four buses all over downtown Los Angeles to stay on the list to get Section 8 housing. And she's explained this to me. And, you know, she sometimes would put a $20 bill in my pocket after concerts. And this was money that would come out of what's called her GR, her general relief. So that's $221 a month that she had to live on. And she would give $20 to me and say, oh, no, sweetie, this is my concert. This is what I'm going to give to you. Huh. And then she'd hold my hand and she'd say, oh, but what's eating at you, sweetie? What's eating at you, baby? And I would lie to her. I would say, oh, no, I'm fine. Everything's fine. Because I was still the nonprofit executive. I was the soloist. I was the untouchable person who had to remain fixed and in the spotlight. So, you know, it's this kinds of things that starts to happen where I'm actually allowed to not only see, but actually embrace my own shadow in Skid Row for the first time, because I'm allowed to make mistakes there for the first time.
1: Mm-hmm. And you're being seen, it sounds like, for the first time, as something other than just the prodigy, the, you know, the Philharmonic member, all of those things. So during this time, you quit the LA Philharmonic mm-hmm. to follow these passions. You hand back your violin. And when you hand your violin back in, you say in your book that it was like giving back someone else's dream. Yeah. So if the LA Philharmonic was someone else's dream, do you have a sense of what your dream was then all this time?
0: I love this question because dreaming and imagination and visioning a world for ourselves is an ongoing practice. And so often we're held hostage, not only by the dreams of others, but we're held hostage by the dream that we had for ourselves at 25, 30, 35. And our dreams are allowed to change. Our dreams are allowed to end. And I really feel that belonging, true belonging, which is maybe the ache I've had my whole life, that belonging is the longing to be. Mm-hmm. It's the longing to be seen, it's the longing to be loved, it's the longing to be our whole selves. And so I think the dream that I had been looking for my whole life was a kind of wholeness or an integration, truly a restringing, right? The idea of restrung is actually coming from a poem of the Bengali poet Tagore, whose poetry my mother taught me. And one of his poems says, I've spent my life stringing and unstringing my instrument, but the song I came to sing remains unsung. And so pursuing these dreams, pursuing these shadows sometimes, or these fantasies, becomes that stringing and unstringing. But are we really singing? And what are we singing? And maybe we just need to hear the song that comes out of

0: us, regardless of where we are, to understand where that song wants us to go next. And so now I feel like my life as a musician has finally taught me how to listen to the song that I've always wanted to sing.
1: Oh, I'm so happy for you that you've come to this point. I mean, I think it's weird for someone to say, your life seems so harrowing, but I'm sorry, but your time leading up to this moment, it's a lot. It's a lot. Before I let you go, in many ways, this is the story of you finding your sense of joy again, that joy that was unlearned, and getting to feel the wonder that maybe you never got to feel completely as a child. So I'm wondering about tapping into that joy now. Does it come easily when you play? Is it just right there at your fingertips every time you reach for your violin? What's happening with your joy?
0: No, it's not. See, right? No, because, you know, part of being real is that, you know, joy is oftentimes a severe practice, right?
1: Ooh.
0: It's a practice of understanding the cost of decisions, understanding what we actively say no to, and that no always feels like a loss. It's the fierce insistence on joy. I think about that Jack Gilbert poem where he's talking about this kind of defiant joy that amidst the despair, amidst the seduction of hopelessness in our world, joy is a fierce practice. And so joy comes to me in equal parts of walking my dog in the Altadena foothills where I'm lucky enough to live, in reveling in the fact that here's this landscape that's growing back after devastating wildfires. How does that reflect on me in my own internal life now? And so joy is also saying, even when I do not feel joy, I will practice, you know, and that's what this work is, to sit with the consequence of that choice.
1: Vijay Gupta, what a joy. It was a joy for me to talk to you. I'll tell you that much. I really appreciate you taking the time today and spending some of this time walking through your life. What a remarkable life. Thank you for the book and thank you for being with us today.
0: My deep honor. Thank you so much, Garbia.
1: Vijay Gupta is a world-renowned violinist. His new memoir, Restrung, is out now.
2: Hey, I'm Chad Jarnorlin, actually pronounced Chad from Jarlin. You're listening to Q on CBC with Tom Power.

I'm Garvey Bailey. You're listening to Q. Now, if you grew up watching Sesame Street, you probably thought you were just there for entertainment purposes to watch your pals Elmo and Oscar. What you didn't know was that those furry dudes were fully indoctrinating you with counting and the alphabet, how to be nice and cross the street safely. Really good puppetry can do that. They can be fuzzy Trojan horses for education. And for Derek Starlight, puppets have been lifelong companions. Derek Starlight is a puppeteer and comedian. These days, you can catch his work on the Fraggle Rock reboot on Apple TV+.

0: And while puppetry is Derek's bread and butter, a little over a decade ago, a question started gnawing at him. He grew up near Calgary, and whenever he went to downtown Calgary or Edmonton, he realized that the homeless people he encountered were people that he knew, people he'd grown up with on reserve. They were cousins or kids of family friends. He wanted to learn how and why so many people ended up living in the streets, people he knew to be kind and creative and talented, basically people just like him. It's part of Derek's story, which he tells in his new memoir. It's called See Me Street, My Indigenous Homeless Journey. Derek is a member of the Sutna Nation with family ties to the Blackfoot Confederacy. His memoir, See Me Street, is mostly of the time he spent immersed in the world of homelessness in Alberta cities. Derek spoke to Jill Deacon about that project, but they started with the puppets, one of which was patiently sitting next to Derek. Here's their conversation.
1: Well, you know, I've actually been on television for quite some time.
2: Okay, so you're used to the spotlight.
1: Very used to it.
2: Uh-huh. Well, it's my honor to meet you and have you here. And Derek, right back at you, too. And for people who can't see us, that voice of the great Buffalo Warrior is, of course, yours. But tell us more about the puppet, because this is one of your many puppets, and they're actually called Nuppets with an N. Tell me a bit about the Great Buffalo Warrior and about all your Nuppets in general.
3: Okay. Well, the Great Buffalo Warrior, he's from the Blood Tribe, which is southern Alberta. That's where my mother is from. And I'm from the Sutina Nation, which is west of Calgary, and we are Dene people. And so a lot of my puppets, they are made from people who actually I know. And Jim Henson called his characters the Muppets because they're half marionette and half puppet. My characters are called the Nuppets because they're half native and half puppet.
2: Okay, yes, the Great Buffalo Warrior is nodding. And I know you brought along Granny, who's off microphone right now, but we may meet Granny a little bit later. Is she based on a character of someone in your life as well?
3: Yeah, Granny is from Sutina Nation, and she's made after my real-life Granny.
2: Puppets are really, I mean, they've become a career for you, as I mentioned, but I think a lot of us have an early childhood memory of a puppet of some sort. Yours must have been very significant. What, do you remember your first memory of puppets?
3: Yeah. Well, I grew up watching CBC because it's the only channel that would work on the reservation, you know, of Sutina. And so the CBC, you know, they had puppets. We had Friendly Giant and Mr. Dress-Up and Fred Penner. And from 11 to 12, we had Sesame Street. And so my granny, who is very dear to me, she would put us in front of the TV. We didn't go to daycare. We went to granny's house. And when I was like 3 or 4, I used to look outside her window and there'd be the entire city of Calgary there. And I thought Sesame Street was downtown Calgary. Mm. And I used to go to my mom, come, Mom, could we go down there? You know, Big Bird's down there, Cookie Monster's down there, Bert and Ernie's there, Kermit the Frog lives there. But, you know, she had a hard time trying to explain to me how far it really was, New York. But when you're 3, the end of the world is Calgary. Mm. And so she told me if I write a letter to Santa Claus, I'll get all the Muppet characters. And then one morning I woke up for Christmas and then I opened up all my presents and there was this big red box. I remember it very clearly. And I opened it up and there's Kermit the Frog. And he has never left my side, as old as I am. Still in my house to this day.
2: I love it.
3: And my first puppet show was that day at Granny's house. I had a Safeway bag and all my Muppets fit in there. And then they told me to do a show. And then I would bring out all the Muppets and try to do a Muppet show. They absolutely loved it. It was so cute for them. And
2: for you, it was the beginning of a passion that you're still doing, you know, probably not with the Safeway bag, but you're still putting on these shows. You travel the country, often performing for Indigenous audiences. So describe to me what it's like at those events, because it's quite different than, you know, working underneath a counter or however it works on a TV show like Fraggle Rock where you worked. But tell me what it's like on your traveling show.
3: My show is quite like the Jeff Dunham show, you know, where the puppets right in front of you and a microphone, like a stand-up comedy set. And I have a variety of characters.
2: Like you are with me now.
3: Yes.
2: Like, so the like, audience can see you and the puppet at the same time.
3: Yeah. Yeah.
2: Yeah.
3: And so,
2: and who's in the audience? Is it mostly children?
3: Well, it depends. You like I get called in for schools and, you know, graduations and powwows and, you know, also events, you know.
2: So for all adult. Ages.
3: Yeah. So I do have to change my show to children, adult and adult comedy, you know, for the bigger people.
0: I'm Garby Bailey. You're listening to Q. You're in the middle of Jill Deacon's conversation with the puppeteer Derek Starlight.

0: And while Derek's career mostly revolves around his craft, a few years back, he embarked on an entirely different project. He wanted to write a book about homelessness in Alberta cities, and specifically about the Indigenous community there. You see, when he walked in the streets of Edmonton or Calgary, it occurred to him that he knew a lot of the people who were living in the street. Some of them were relatives or folks he grew up with. The way Derek went about researching the subject was to immerse himself in the environment. He lived alongside the people he wanted to learn from. He stayed in shelters with them. He partied with them. For a while, he got rid of his bank cards so he couldn't access cash at all. And he got to know some people really, really well. As you're about to hear, getting so close to people gave him an intimate understanding of what life was like for him, but it also made losing people even harder. Have a listen.
1: I also want to ask you about Bobby. He's somebody that you got to know and you saw right away that he was a performer at heart. Tell me about the day you met Bobby.
2: I've known him, you know, just, you know, he would come to my shows, you know, even before I started this. He was an entertainer, as a powwow dancer, you know. And I would see him on the powwow trail. And then when he was down there, I was like, God, this guy doesn't belong here, you know. And there's no television, you know, on the street, you know, you got to find your own way. And I watched him and he was entertaining people like I would do a comedy show. You didn't need a television when he was there. And I said, this guy needs to be on television. So when I completely, you know, I was done with the street thing, you know, and going down there, I said, I got to pull this guy out, you know. And so I gave him this opportunity to come here to Toronto and go to Second City. And so we brought him here. And then after that, you know, go to Vancouver. We had a film training facility out there for Indigenous people. And he became the star. He was the guy that we wrote the whole movie for the International Indigenous Film Festival for. He was the star.
1: We actually have a bit of a clip of that. Let's play a little bit of the project that you did together at the Vancouver Film School with Bobby.
3: Wherever there is trouble, my greasy hands will save the day. Wherever the DNS is, my bannock will stop them. I am Buckskin.
1: And Bobby starred as Buckskin, a caped hero who gained his superpowers after being bitten by a radioactive res dog, and he shoots bannock from his hands, right?
2: Yeah, it was, you know, there was a group of people that were at the film school. We all got to write the script. And, you know, he came, you know, an Indigenous native superhero, you know, shoot bannock from his hands, you know, and, you know, all these native superheroes that he would have. And his only weakness was corn oil.
1: So you write sort of later in the book, you have a list of people that you got to know who've since died. And sadly, Bobby is on that list. And I'm sorry. I'm sorry for your loss.
2: That was the hardest thing.
1: There are beautiful success stories. Tell me about, you mentioned Leonard.
2: Yeah.
1: Your cousin Leonard. Tell me about Leonard.
2: I told Leonard after Bobby died, you know, Leonard was still down there, and, you know, still dealing with his addictions. Of alcohol.
1: And when you say down there, you're referring to being on the street. Yeah. Okay.
2: And then, so I tried my best to get Bobby out, you know, he stayed at my house, at an apartment. He was on his way, but you know, just one day of relapse can, you know, change your whole life. And, so I went to Leonard. I said, you know, my book is just about done. If this happens to you, what are your last words you want to say to, you know, your family and everybody? And then, he quit 6 years of sobriety and never touched alcohol again. You know, he didn't want to be a statistic. He didn't want to be there. You know, he found, you know, he's religious, you know, he found Jesus in his, you know, and he believes that he met me because of Jesus, you know, and brought him out.
1: The great Buffalo Soldier has been very patient listening to us talk here, but we can bring it back to your puppetry because you are back doing your shows across the country. How does it feel

0: to be, certainly by contrast with the time that you spent on the street for your book research, how does it feel to be, you know, playful and joyful and executing your craft, which is so clearly your gift?
1: Again, I had a game plan. I let everybody know what I was doing even before I went down there. And this is what I'm going to do after it. So I got a call from the Jim Henson Company, and we got on Fraggle Rock, you know, and that was such a, working all your life trying to put that on, that title on you.
0: You've got it on your jacket now, the Jim Henson Company and Fraggle Rock. You're literally wearing it on your sleeve.
1: Yeah.
0: Just to have that title. So it's a dream come true.
1: But now I'm striving to, you know, get on Sesame Street. You know, I'm here in Toronto training for it. And
0: yeah, because you want to have the first Indigenous puppet on Sesame Street, is that right?
1: Yes, you know.
0: Is that going to be you, Great Buffalo Warrior?
2: Well, I hope so, because, you know, we've never had one. But, you know, again, you know, if, you know, it's up to Big Bird and Alma if they want me.
0: What about Granny? Does she get, can we bring Granny out here?
2: Yeah, okay. All right. Well, nice to meet you.
0: So nice to meet you. Yeah. Yes. And you take a rest, and I want to meet Granny.
1: Once again, Granny, she was, you know, my real life Granny. And she would always tell us, don't listen to people who say you cannot do something. And I was told that by her at a very young age. I was bullied for playing with puppets. And she would always say, don't listen to bullies. You know, if you have a dream, you follow it. And one day it'll come true.
0: And here she comes. You're putting her together as we speak. Hello, Granny. Welcome to the CBC.
3: Hello, Dinit Ada. I am happy to be here. CBC. Well, my goodness, I watched it all my life.
0: Tell me your advice, your words of encouragement about not listening to people who tell you you mustn't do something.
3: Well, you know, everybody has a dream. You probably had a dream too. And, you know, there's probably people that probably said you couldn't do it. And I always tell my kids and grandkids and all the people across the nation, don't listen to bullies. If you have a dream and you follow it, because the Creator, you know, gave you a talent just like Derek, and there's others out there. Just keep following it, because the more you do it, you're only going to get better at it.
0: Granny, those are good piece of advice for everyone. And aren't we all lucky that you gave that advice to Derek?
3: Thank you.
0: When he was a little boy.
3: And I'm happy to be here.
0: It's been a pleasure having you both, all of you here. Derek, thank you so much.
1: Yes, thank you very much.
4: Derek Starlight's book is called See Me Street, My Homeless Indigenous Journey. Derek is also a puppeteer, as you just heard, and you can catch his work on the Fraggle Rock reboot, which is on Apple TV Plus. All right, time for one more song before we head out. She'll be performing this weekend at the Boots and Hearts Festival in Oromandante, Ontario. This is Savannah Jade with Kiss My Glass.

Savannah Jade with Kiss My Glass. Savannah will be performing at the Boots and Hearts Festival this weekend, along with The Chicks, Rascal Flatts, and many other performers. You can find tickets online. And that is it for Q today. Tomorrow on the show, if I ask you to name some of

0: your favorite Canadian R&B musicians, you probably have a pretty good list to choose from. Daniel Caesar, Justin Bieber, The Weeknd. Well, before any of these guys made it big on the world stage, there was one artist in the early 2000s paving the way for Canadian R&B, and his name is Glenn Lewis. Tomorrow, Glenn will bring you on a journey of Canadian R&B history. He'll tell you what it was like rubbing shoulders with Aaliyah and Boyz II Men and Stevie Wonder. And you'll hear music from his first album in 10 years. You do not want to miss this one. I'm Garby Bailey, sitting in for Tom Power. Catch you next time. Tell you what you can do with it.
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3: I'm Emil Niazi, sitting in for Elamine Abdel-Mahmoud. Ted Lasso is back with a fourth season. This time, Ted is taking on his biggest challenge yet, coaching women's football. Will this season recapture the magic of the series? The group chat weighs in.
4: This is CBC News. At 11 o'clock, it is mainly cloudy in both Saskatoon and Regina, both sitting at 16 degrees. Good morning. I'm Erin McNutt. New information from Saskatoon police this hour tied to the vandalism at a synagogue over the long weekend. Police have released a photo of a man in a hat, t-shirt and shorts, holding a flat of eggs in one hand and a single egg in the other. The congregation, Agudas Israel Synagogue, was hit with eggs on Saturday while people were inside for Shabbat service. Now police are asking for help to identify the man in that photo. Rising anti-Semitism is a concern for Jewish people across Canada. Saturday's incident has some worried that Saskatoon is at risk. Richard Robertson with B'nai B'rith Canada says the incident is part of a broader national trend.
5: What makes this particular incident, though, especially troubling, and which is a contrast from some of the other incidents we've seen targeting synagogues, is that this occurred during Shabbat prayers, during Sabbath prayers, at a time when the synagogue was occupied.
4: On Facebook, Saskatoon Mayor Cynthia Block says hatred has no place in the city. She says when one community is targeted by hate, it affects us all. A weekly call to prayer is back at the Regina Jemia Masjid. Police have renewed a noise permit to allow the mosque to broadcast the call on Fridays over the noon hour. There was backlash and threats when it first started in June. Director M. Anasur Ramahan doesn't think it will create any safety concerns.
6: We are very positive that, as time passing, we are talking and meeting with the community members that they understand. And we are very positive and happy.
4: He says the Arabic call to prayer will now be followed by an English translation to clear up any misinformation. At 11:02, it is 16 degrees and mainly cloudy in Regina. In Saskatoon, mainly cloudy, wind gusting from the northwest at 37, also 16 degrees. This is CBC News. RCMP Sam Ann died in the crash that we told you about yesterday on Highway 11. It happened just north of Hanley, around 4:30 in the morning. We're told the 40-year-old Saskatoon man died at the scene. Another passenger was taken to hospital and is expected to be okay. Two other people were not hurt. No word yet on the cause of the rollover. So far this year, RCMP say 67 people have died in highway crashes. Advocates are celebrating after the province began covering a medication to improve lung function. Cystic fibrosis damages the lungs and digestive system. The medications currently available only treated a few specific mutations of the genetic disease. Experts say the disease has more than 2,000 mutations. Davina Griffiths says it was thanks to the advocacy work of many people

0: the new drug got to the province.
1: You know, cystic fibrosis is one of the most common genetic disorders that is in North America. Someone might not think that this will ever impact them, but it might. And so what I always ask people to consider is getting involved before it's your personal story.
0: The newly approved medication targets a number of mutations, making more patients eligible for treatment. Saskatoon officials say some

0: consultant, an upper leg amputee. He says fixing short signal times will make roads safer.
1: Accessibility really comes down to safety. It's universal design. So if it works in a disability situation, it works for everyone and it makes the crosswalk safe.
0: Engineering manager Natalie Boudet says the city is working to bring the timing signals up to current accessibility standards. She says delays are in part because the city's transportation priorities and resources are focused on other projects. Turning to the forecast, in south and central Saskatchewan, mainly sunny today. Chance of showers with wind gusting to 50, temperatures in the mid-20s. Tonight, we'll see a few clouds and a low of 10 degrees. In northern Saskatchewan, cloudy with periods of rain through the morning, clearing through the afternoon, highs of around 20. Tonight, wind gusting to 60 at times, rain and a risk of a thunderstorm, low of 11. Right now in Regina and Saskatoon, mainly cloudy sky, we're sitting at 16 degrees. That's the news and weather from CBC Saskatchewan. I'm Erin McNutt.
2: Ted Lasso first landed during the pandemic, and at the time it felt like exactly what we all needed, a little bit of corny optimism for those dark days. The first two seasons were a huge hit, but the critics didn't love season three, and now the show is back. So can season four recapture the magic? I'm Emil Niazi, sitting in for Elamin Abdel Mahmoud. This is Commotion. Roxana Hadadi and Signe Butler are here to unpack everything. Welcome to the show.
3: Thank you.
4: Thanks for having us.
2: So for those who aren't familiar with the series, it stars Jason Sudeikis as Ted Lasso. He's an American college football coach who shows up in England to coach a British soccer team. As I mentioned, the first two seasons were a huge hit with audiences and critics alike, racking up a ton of Emmy awards. So let's travel back in time to when Ted Lasso first debuted.
5: Going out to the pitch, yeah. The grass here, to watch practice.
6: Training. They call practice training.
5: Oh, it's vernacular. Won't be tough. You know what? I'm going to get it, though, because training makes perfect.
6: There you go.
2: I'm going to get it, though. I love that. That corny Southern accent. Roxana, what did people love about Ted Lasso back then? And why do you think it landed in the way that it did?
3: I think Ted was like a good version of America at a time when it felt like things were going very, very poorly, right? I mean, it landed in this very fraught time. I think people were really looking for a character who could be folksy and a fish out of water, but really solve all of his problems through kindness and through talking. There was a lot of like very black and white storytelling, which often ended with Ted had this problem, Ted talked it through, Ted bettered himself, and then everybody was happy, right? So it was like very, I think, very nourishing in like a very simplistic sort of way. And it was bizarre that this character who had started as like, you know, he was a character from NBC Sports' coverage of the Premier League. Mm-hmm. Like it wasn't, you know, it wasn't like a real character, but that he sort of grew to anchor this show, which was about kindness and patience, the importance of therapy, the importance of baking, something we were all doing in lockdown. I think there were just a lot of things that people latched onto about the show, more the circumstances in which the show came out than I think the show itself, but I think that was part of the magic that made the first season really like, have you heard about this show, Ted Lasso? I kept hearing that from people that I was chatting with online. And I think that really cemented it within the pop culture space at that time.
2: Yeah, definitely like one of those monoculture moments where it 100%. Felt like you had to watch, otherwise you were missing out. Yeah. You know, Signe, one of the sort of most famous phrases from the show is football is life. And I know that soccer has played a huge role in your life. You've been an athlete. You've obviously a sports broadcaster. Talk to me about, you know, what you loved about the show when you first watched it.
4: Well, I think it was the time, right, that it happened in the middle of COVID. And for me, I needed some escape. And I think that's what a lot of people leaned on for this is

0: is that escapism and the imperfect characters in the show. And the football was kind of secondary for me. I mean, obviously I like the fact that it centered around a sports theme. I'm not going to lie about that. Mm-hmm. But for me, I'm there homeschooling my junior kindergarten aged twins. Like, it wasn't exactly an ideal time for me. And I just needed something to like take me away, Calgon, take me away, right? Like, and it worked. And I think, what Roxanne is saying, like the kind of simple formula of it was about all we could digest at the time.
1: 100%.
0: Like, I didn't need like a complex, themes. I didn't need like a tricky ending. I just needed to just put my feet up, end of the day, maybe binge a couple episodes, have a few laughs, and then go on to the next day, which felt like the day before. Right. So, I mean, I think that series kind of gave us that piece of what we needed in that time. But yeah, the sports theme for me, anytime that sports can be in like prime time or streaming, I'm all for it.
2: Yes, totally. I mean, I had like a 2.5-year-old and a newborn when that show came out. So that was about as much work as my brain could do. Roxanne mentioned that the show won tons of Emmys, but I think the consensus for critics was that by season 3, it had really lost its way for mm-hmm. a show that was so beloved. Just you could not escape the think pieces and the glowing praise. What went wrong, do you think, in the show?
1: I think the thing that we're talking about now, the formula of the show was very needed at the time and very welcome for us at the time. But I think that's a hard formula to maintain over 3 seasons because a show with a dramatic engine, even like a comedy like this one, needs conflict. And this show didn't really know how to handle conflict, right? Because the inherent message is if you're kind and calm and you talk things through, things will be okay. Mm. But that doesn't really apply if you need like a season where things are happening that challenge the characters or challenge the players. So I think there was sort of this disconnect between like, what story are we actually telling and what characters need to completely change their characterizations from prior seasons to maintain that conflict. So I think 3 just sort of felt like the show losing a little bit of the pieces that made it special. The other thing, and I want to build on what Cigna said, is like this started as like a 30-minute show. And some of these episodes grew to be nearly like 80 minutes long. And I think it just sort of like exceeded its grasp a little bit. Season 3 just sort of felt a little bit like it got a little bit too confident in itself. And that felt like people just weren't connecting with it in the same way.
2: Yeah, it's almost like that hopeful optimism turned into smarm and like a little bit of smugness.
1: Yes, 100%.
2: And does it feel a bit like contextually also just we had changed by then, like 2020 was very, very different from like 2022, 2023.
1: Yeah. I think that we had changed in terms of maybe what kind of storytelling we were looking for, what kind of storytelling we had enough patience and time for. And I think it became this situation where it was like, this was very nice for what it was. And in different circumstances, it felt like, well, is this, especially for an episode that's like 50, 60 minutes long, is this what I want to invest my time in? And I think it just fell a little bit out of step from people's expectations.
2: Yeah. Cigna, what's your take on that? Just like, what did you want from Ted by season 3?
0: I admit that it was a 1-2 skip a few episodes mm-hmm. in season yeah. 3. It just didn't capture my attention. And I don't know whether that was because I'd fallen out of love with characters or anything like that. I think it was just like, I hadn't seen my family in 18 months. That they live in Nova Scotia. My kids have spring music concerts. There's just other things as part of my, daily life that I was taking part in. And I would say just like entertainment as a whole was kind of secondary. Mm-hmm. So it wasn't all about just the show itself. It was about where we were in that space and time. But just, yeah, like some of the characters that were imperfect for me in a charming way, if I can put it that way, kind of became a bit like obvious. Mm-hmm. And I don't know. I don't want to say I fell in love out of love with any character in particular, but I

0: just didn't, I wasn't invested to watch the end of the season.
1: Yeah. Well, let's get to the new season. So Rebecca, who still owns Richmond FC, flies over to Kansas City to meet up with Ted, who is now working as an assistant manager in a grocery store. They go for lunch and she pops the question.
2: We want you to coach our women's team. To lay the foundations of the Richmond culture that you created with our men.
3: Are you trying to sabotage this team now too or something?
2: No, quite the opposite. Last time I hired you for all the wrong reasons. This time I absolutely want to hire you for all the right ones.
1: So there you have it. Ted says yes, of course, flies back to England and resumes his life as a coach. Roxana, you've seen a few of the new episodes. What do you think of season four?
4: I think this is a show that is still too in love with Ted. You know, I mean, I think that there is actually probably a really fascinating story to tell about a women's team with a women's owner who would have a women's coach, a coach who is a woman, and maybe what that culture would be like and what are those challenges. But I think bringing Ted back, it's really just sort of a rewind back to season one. These characters on the team who don't get along, how are they going to build community? How is Ted going to connect with them? There are very much the same sort of beats and writing and fish out of water stuff from the earlier seasons and this season. And maybe that will be comforting to certain viewers who missed the season one quality. But I can't help but feel like the only thing you guys decided to change was like, now the players are going to be women, but you didn't know like what the ramifications of that storytelling was. So it is not necessarily really a hit for me, but I could see there being people who respond to it and I wouldn't begrudge them from that. I think I'm just looking for something a little bit more substantive in any media that is trying to be about the women's experience.
1: Yes. On that, Signa, I mean, I feel like talk about nailing the moment again. I don't know if there's been as much interest in women's sports as there is right now between the WNBA and, you know, post World Cup. Do you think, given that like rich creative material, that this season of Ted Lasso sort of fulfills its promise there?
0: Well, I think there is some genuineness to this. I mean, I was at a New York Liberty game about 2 years ago, and Jason Sudeikis was sitting there at center court wearing his Everyone Watches Women's Sports shirt. So, you know, there is some genuineness to putting this season on. I do think it's a little bit of like rinse, wash, repeat in terms of, you know, season one and just replacing them with women's players, as Roxana is saying. But I do think it's capturing a moment in time, although this moment has been going on for several years now, and that's the explosiveness of professional women's sports. We see it on this side of the border and the other side of the border with the PWHL. I look at the enormous TV numbers that it's getting. Obviously, the WNBA and being around for 30 years, some of those franchises worth over $300 million. NWSL in the States, they actually went to Kansas City Current, who has the only, one of the only women's only football stadiums built for women's professional soccer. So like they're showcasing some of that. The football secondary, I wouldn't say that they're showcasing women in the greatest eye in terms of what they can achieve. I mean, we are going to see the Women's World Cup in 2027. So I think it's also playing off of that, the launch of this show and when it is, and maybe feeding a little bit off of that. But yeah, no, I'm for it. I love a feel good story. I hope they stick to, and we have seen it in the episodes that we were privileged to see, you know, shorter, snappier, but a lot of the same formula. And, yeah. That's what worked for me in season one. And I was entertained. So yeah.
1: Nothing is not entertaining. Roxana, quickly, I just want to get your quick thoughts on what you think Ted Lasso's legacy will be, since we don't know for sure, but this may well be its final season.
4: This may be its final season. And I mean, I think there is value to a certain degree in a television show that tells you to be patient and to give people grace and to do your best. I think all of those like big messages are great, right? Like if society actually followed those, I think those would be very nice.

0: I just think for me also, as a television critic, I want something with more texture and more flavor. But I do think the legacy will be that sort of like, look at this man. He was able to do these things. Why can't you as a man also do these things? And if that's the legacy, you know, if the legacy is men going to therapy and trying to be better,
1: great. That's great.
0: I can't complain about that.
1: Exactly. Exactly. Well, thank you both so much for chatting with us about this today.
0: Thank you.
2: Thank you.
1: Signe Butler is a former varsity soccer player and a sports journalist here at CBC. And Roxana Hadadi is a TV critic at Vulture. She joined us from New York. You can stream Ted Lasso right now on Apple.

0: I'm Emil Niazi, sitting in for Elamine Abdel-Mahmoud. This is Commotion. You're hearing BTS's song Please from their new album Arirang Arirang. It's their comeback record after a four-year hiatus. Turns out it's not just fans who have been waiting for their military service to end. The Grammys seem to welcome them back with the introduction of a new category, Best Asian Pop Music Performance. But BTS has said no thank you. They will not be submitting the record for Grammy consideration at all. Michelle Cho is here to talk to us about this. Welcome back to Commotion, Michelle.
1: Thanks for having me. It's great to be with you.
0: So this isn't the first time a major artist has sort of broken up with the Grammys. We've seen it with The Weeknd, Frank Ocean, Drake. But this is a new one for K-pop. A lot of people are seeing this as directly a rejection of that new category. The quote from BTS's team was that we hope our music can be heard and loved for what it is, rather than being divided by region or language. It seems pretty clear, but what message do you think that they're sending with that message?
1: It's just a very unmistakably straightforward message that they don't really trust the Grammys, I think, to fairly assess their music and impact. Because the Recording Academy has been doing this thing of carving up the world into different regions, almost in order to contain global artists and also to maintain American artists in the US as the center. So they're kind of asking, I think, the Recording Academy to kind of reconsider that logic. It's just nonsensical to impose geography as a genre category. Mm-hmm. It's not only a kind of outdated way of understanding how media works and circulates around the world, but, it's also, frankly, a colonial gesture.
0: Mm-hmm. Now, BTS has been nominated for 5 Grammys, but won 0. But they've also made it very clear that they really want a Grammy in the past. How are people reacting to this seeming change of heart?
1: So response has been overwhelmingly positive from fans and most of the critics whose responses I've seen and read, especially POC. So people who have called out the Recording Academy for past missteps. I think it's really interesting that a lot of people are recognizing that BTS has changed their goals and it's okay to kind of change your goals. So yes, BTS has said that Grammys recognition is important to them in the past, but they were last nominated in 2023. And of course their hiatus started, that year. And in the meantime, that's when the Grammys have implemented this new African performance, music performance category, which happened in 2024. And that also kind of shortly followed on their kind of largely superficial gesture of renaming the world music category global music. So some of these like moves that the Recording Academy has made have happened during the interim when BTS has been on hiatus. So yeah, I think the Grammys, BTS are saying like, we don't really care for this kind of consolation prize. And, what you're doing is kind of showing your limitations, Recording Academy.
0: Yeah. Only, with the Grammys can you be considered one of the biggest groups in the entire world and yet still be considered niche, quote unquote. And there is something lopsided, right, about the way that fans have embraced BTS and yet Western music and

0: industry professionals still do consider them to be belonging to an entirely separate category. You know, what do you mm-hmm. think of that kind of, you know, strange sort of idea of who they still are when it comes to the Grammys?
1: Yeah, I mean, so the Grammys and the Western music industry in general, like, first of all, they've never really taken boy bands very seriously, or they slot, you know, BTS into this pre-existing cultural form, the boy band, which then is sort of denigrated, or it's thought to be unserious. The Grammys are also unique in terms of music awards, in that they are not fan oriented. It is a popularity contest at the end of the day, but it's popularity among the membership of the Recording Academy, and the Recording Academy sort of prides itself on being an assemblage of pros, musicians, songwriters, sound engineers, producers, but also like label reps, you know, like talent agents, right? So they claim legitimacy by saying, you know, we are pros recognizing our own, but you know, that gives them a bit of an alibi to like reject what they call mere commercial success only when it suits them, because of course they also like commercial success when it comes to some of the artists that you see repeatedly on the Grammy stage.
0: Now let's talk about this record in particular, because this record is inspired by an old Korean folk song, which was also the first Korean song to ever be recorded in the U.S. Like a lot of K-pop groups before them, BTS has, of course, always targeted the U.S. market. So what story do you think this album tells us about their relationship with the U.S. in particular?
1: South Korea has a really, I think, unique relationship to the United States. It is very rooted in the geopolitics of the region. And there's historically been a kind of dependency relationship since, you know, the middle of the 20th century. And so all kind of cultural output from South Korea is, you know, it's affected by that history and that set of dynamics for sure. And BTS have credited American artists repeatedly as inspiration for them. I mean, RM at the show in New Jersey a few days ago shouted out Nas as one of his childhood heroes. And, you know, Nas happened to be in the audience that day. So BTS have made no kind of they don't keep a secret the fact that the U.S. and American hip hop artists and American pop artists have been sort of, you know, beacons for them throughout their career. But, you know, they've also on this album really focused on Korean culture and the importance of this kind of cultural history and tradition that they are coming from, which is represented by Arirang. And so they're really, this album is basically, in terms of its sound and its aesthetics, very influenced by American musicians. But I think in its spirit, it's also kind of saying, no, we want to point to where we come from and the fact that we are, you know, people produced by a particular history. And so I think they're doing both on this album.
0: Now, before we go, I want to get to the Grammy response. Harvey Mason Jr., the CEO of the Recording Academy, said the purpose of the new category is, quote, to celebrate the depth, diversity, and extraordinary growth of pop artistry coming out of Asia. How do you feel about that response?
1: I think that, you know, as a response to BTS's gesture in particular, it's pretty disappointing and tone deaf, in the sense that, you know, the Recording Academy is basically doubling down on its categories, the goodness of its intentions, regardless of the outcomes of those actions, you know. So they're really sticking to this way of thinking about the world and about how artists move and the categories that they supposedly belong to. It goes so far as the Recording Academy possibly, well, it's not clear exactly who initiated this move to remove BTS's previous Grammys performances from their YouTube channel so that they are no longer available. That is a very petty look for the Grammys. They're basically saying, you know, we

0: need to control you in order for us to include you. So if you're not going to play along, then we're going to pretend you don't exist. Again, that kind of shows very clearly what's happening, I think, behind the scenes.
1: And I should say the Grammys say they lost the copyright and the licensing there, but definitely hear what you're saying there, Michelle, and would love to get your thoughts on this. And hopefully you'll stick around for the podcast, but I got to let you go. So thanks for joining us today.
0: Thank you so much.
1: Michelle Cho is a professor with the Department of East Asian Studies at the University of Toronto. BTS are bringing their tour to Toronto at the end of the month. And that's it for the podcast today. I'm Emile Niazi, sitting in for Elamine Abdel-Mahmoud. Thanks for listening.

0: At 11:30, it is 18 degrees and cloudy in both Saskatoon and Regina. I'm Erin McNutt. Saskatoon police are asking for your help to identify a suspect after a synagogue in the Varsity View area was egged last weekend. Police have just released a photo of a man holding a flat of eggs in one hand and a single egg in the other. That image is from video surveillance. RCMP say a 40-year-old Saskatoon man is dead after a single vehicle rollover yesterday morning on Highway 11. It happened around 4:25 a.m. just north of Hanley. One other person was taken to hospital with what's described as non-life-threatening injuries. Police haven't released the cause of that crash. Regina's Co-op Refinery is looking to build a temporary camp for more than 500 people. Federated Co-op Limited applied for permits with the city. The union calls it a blow to morale and echoes a similar move ahead of 2019 labor disputes. And the province is now funding a new drug for improved lung function. It's being celebrated by people impacted by cystic fibrosis. We'll have more news for you in about half an hour. Right now in Regina and Saskatoon, mainly cloudy and 18 degrees. Find us on the CBC News and CBC Listen apps. I'm Erin McNutt.
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This is We Regret to Inform You. You put in weeks of time and effort, and in just 20 minutes, studio executives say no. We just got beat up to the point we were out of money and just done. Ross Duffer. This is the story of the show Stranger Things. Matt and Ross Duffer were 5 years old when they realized their dream. The identical twin brothers were born in Durham, North Carolina in 1984. Their cinephile father visited the local movie theater each week, and the first blockbuster he ever took the Duffer brothers to see was The Princess Bride when they were just 3 years old. It was terrifying. When the rodents of unusual size burst onto the screen, the twins ran from the theater. But they came back to the movies. Over the following years, their interest in film began to grow, and by kindergarten, it became an obsession. They were the youngest people at Dead Poets Society by at least 15 years. But it didn't matter. The smell of popcorn in a darkened theater felt like home. One evening in 1989, perched in front of their television set, a movie

movie trailer caught the twins' attention. It was for Tim Burton's Batman. Completely mesmerized, they begged their parents to take them to see it. The brothers were blown away. Batman quickly became their new favorite movie, but not for the obvious reasons. Yes, like most 80s youngins, Bats was their hero. But what really struck the Duffers was Tim Burton's directing style. So they began researching Burton and watching all his films. Suddenly, dots appeared connecting Batman to Edward Scissorhands, two very different movies tethered by Burton's signature aesthetic. And they decided that year that maybe, just maybe, they'd grow up to do what he did. In the third grade, Santa brought the brothers a very special gift, a Hi-8 video camera. Together, they used it to recreate their favorite 80s movies like E.T. and The Goonies. And eventually, they started creating their own. They had learned from their now extensive movie-going experience that most motion pictures were about 2 hours long. So they'd prop up their Hi-8 camera, take a kitchen timer, set it for 2 hours, and act out movies with their stuffed animals. As soon as there was 30 minutes left on the timer, it was time for the climax. And by the hour 45-minute mark, they knew to start wrapping up. By grade 12, their bedrooms were flooded with VHS tapes and college pamphlets. The Duffers' dream of becoming the next Tim Burton had only grown over the decade. Only now, they worshipped at the altars of Steven Spielberg and John Carpenter. Film school was a no-brainer, so the Duffers applied to the top film schools in the country, which, at the time, Ross said included USC, USC, USC, and NYU. The University of Southern California's School of Cinema Television was the be-all and all. It was located in the heart of Los Angeles, which, to two budding filmmakers from Durham, North Carolina, was the Mecca. But it also boasted alumni like George Lucas and Ron Howard. So the brothers mailed their reels to California and New York, plus a couple safety schools for good measure. They waited anxiously by the mailbox. Matt and Ross were rejected by NYU, then USC. The Duffers were devastated. That spring, a third envelope came in the mail. They were accepted by one of their backup schools, Florida State University. A fine alternative. But their acceptance came with a caveat, that the Duffers weren't allowed to work as a team. The brothers had been working as a team since the womb. They'd never even considered solo careers. Being separated was a deal breaker. So they went with their gut, and they turned down Florida State. It was an anxiety-inducing move, as they had virtually no other options on the table. Then a little red flag on the mailbox shot up again. One final letter, this time from Chapman University, a smaller private college located in Orange County. It wasn't their first choice. It wasn't their second choice, or maybe even their third. But it had a film program, it accepted the brothers as a team, and it was a mere 40 miles from the Mecca. College would confirm two things for the Duffer brothers. One, that their five-year-old selves were spot on in identifying their passion. And two, that working as a team was the only way they were going to be successful. So after graduating from Chapman in 2007, the Green directing duo wasted no time heading northwest to Los Angeles. They had amassed a list of script ideas to pitch to studios, and were itching to line up some meetings. A popular movie at the time was called Paranormal Activity.
It was a thriller

shot in found footage style, meaning the camera footage appears as though the tapes had been discovered, as opposed to staged, lit, and shot by filmmakers. A storytelling technique used often in horror. The horror genre was the Duffers' passion. Found footage, on the other hand, was a style they weren't very fond of. But it was having a big moment in the mid-2000s, and they figured it was what people wanted to see. So the brothers started pitching found footage ideas to studio executives and producers, anyone whose assistant they could persuade to pencil them in for a meeting. But in the few meetings they landed, they couldn't hold the executives' attention. One by one, doors were slammed in their faces. And despite what their film school teachers had repeatedly preached, it was near impossible not to take that rejection to heart. One afternoon, the brothers were walking through LA when they passed a Starbucks. They had exactly 1 month's worth of rent left in their bank accounts, and exactly zero of their ideas had been picked up. If they wanted to keep living in LA, they'd probably have to start pouring coffee. But baristas were coveted positions in Los Angeles. And that's when the realization washed over them that they probably couldn't even get the job meant to subsidize the dream. So instead of dropping off an application, the brothers had another realization. They had nothing to lose. Ross Duffer said, okay, instead of pitching a movie they thought might please the marketplace, what if they pitched a movie they themselves wanted to see? So they huddled in their tiny apartment and decided to attempt something completely out of their comfort zone, writing their own script. They co-wrote a script for a thriller they called Hidden. It was about a family living in North Carolina, the only survivors of a deadly outbreak, living hidden after the government bombs the infected city. They were re-energized by their script, confident even, because it wasn't based on other people's ideas or on trends, but based on their own encyclopedic knowledge of what made for great horror. Then came the part the brothers had come to dread, pitching to Suits. Matt said disinterest had a habit of emanating from executives before the Duffers even opened their mouths. It felt impossible. No one took them seriously. Then the Duffers got an unexpected phone call. Multiple studios were interested in the rights to their script, including giants like Warner Brothers, which had ignited a bidding war. It was completely surreal. Some of the biggest and best-known studios in the world were fighting over their creation. As a sweetener, Warner Brothers agreed to let the virtually unknown Duffer Brothers direct the film as well. Sold. The brothers were pinching themselves. With a major studio behind them, they had access to major stars, so they cast True Blood heartthrob Alexander Skarsgård as their lead. A set was built to reflect the claustrophobic bomb shelter the brothers had envisioned. The shelter was meant to be cold, dusty, dark, a dilapidated dungeon the main characters, a family of three, had endured for a year. This made for tight camera work and meant the majority of the scenes would be quite dimly lit. 3 weeks into shooting, Ross got a phone call from a producer at Warner Brothers. The studio wasn't happy. Warner Brothers was concerned with how much of the movie was taking place inside the dark bomb shelter. The feedback worried the brothers, but they reassured the executives that they would make it work. Finally, filming wrapped on Hidden, their very first movie, a huge milestone for the Duffer Brothers. Then the phone rang again. It was Warner Brothers. They still weren't happy with the bomb shelter. Then they dropped a bomb of their own. After 3 years making this movie,

the studio decided not to release it. Instead, they were dumping it straight to video. Suddenly, hidden took on a whole new meaning. Ross walked home that night fighting back tears. This time, he said they didn't feel like failures. They felt like frauds. You're listening to We Regret to Inform You. If you're enjoying this episode, you might also like Rejecting Mad Men, or The Sopranos, or Breaking Bad. All those episodes can be found in our podcast archives. The Duffers had gone from rejection to success to rejection again. They were back to square one. Only this time, they weren't just nobodies. They were Hollywood pariahs. No one wanted to work with the twins from North Carolina who fumbled their first and only project. No one would ever see their movie. No one, except Donald DeLine. DeLine was a movie producer. His CV included The Italian Job, I Love You Man, and a little 90s flick called Pretty Woman. DeLine had, for the first time in his career, ventured into the world of television. He was producing a new FX show called Wayward Pines and was on the lookout for talented writers. Wayward Pines was a science fiction mystery series starring Matt Dillon and directed by M. Night Shyamalan. Somewhere along the line, the script for Hidden had landed on DeLine's desk, and he was intrigued by the brothers' style, so he reached out for a meeting. The Duffers were thrilled, then terrified. M. Night Shyamalan was an icon, someone they had looked up to for years, and they were failures. Not to mention, they had no experience whatsoever writing for television. But that's when they realized sometimes you have to fake it till you make it. So they met with DeLine and Shyamalan and feigned confidence. And the Duffers were hired. The brothers wrote for the first season of Wayward Pines, and they enjoyed working in television. A lot. M. Night Shyamalan became their mentor, something they never thought possible. They were learning the ins and outs of show running firsthand. Their IMDb page included an unreleased straight-to-video film, but now it also featured a season of a successful TV show. But while they enjoyed writing Wayward Pines, there was still a big part of them that wanted the work they did to be their own. So during a Wayward hiatus, the Duffers huddled back in their tiny apartment to come up with a fresh idea for a horror TV show. The 80s always held a special place in their hearts. Sure, they only experienced the decade for the first 6 years of their lives, but some of their biggest inspirations were, like them, products of the 80s. Stephen King's It, Anything Winona Ryder, A Nightmare on Elm Street, to name a few. So they set their series in 1983 in Montauk, Long Island, as a tribute to one of their favorite films, Jaws. But Montauk also had another major draw for the brothers. Camp Hero, a decommissioned military base on the island, has been the longtime site of a conspiracy theory involving a secret government lab. Rumor has it the U.S. government used the base to practice psychological warfare techniques. It was the perfect setting for their idea. A small-town middle school boy goes missing, and as his friends, family, and the local police department rally to find him, they uncover major secrets involving a government lab and a portal to a supernatural other world. They called it Montauk. With the exception of the parents and the police department, the cast would be almost entirely made up of kids aged 12 to 16. But it wasn't really a kids' show.

show. They figured the heavy themes and 80s nostalgia would appeal to adults, but the young cast made it relatable to teens as well. They made a 23-page lookbook to help pitch their vision in the style of a vintage paperback from the 1980s, featuring a Stephen King book cover, stills from John Carpenter and Guillermo del Toro movies, and shots of abandoned 80s bicycles. Armed with a pilot script, their lookbook, and their conviction, the Duffer Brothers wandered back out into the battlefield to pitch to studios. Remarkably, they booked 20 meetings in 1 week, but were rejected 10 times, 11 times. They were told no adults would ever watch a show with tweens as the leads, and nobody even cared about the 80s anymore. One studio said they'd consider it if the brothers either made the choice to make it a kids' show or removed the kids entirely and made it revolve around the Montauk Police Department. But that would mean losing the entire essence of the story. Another studio said they'd option it if the Duffer Brothers didn't direct it. But they were aspiring filmmakers. So, as much as it pained them, not to mention terrified them, the Duffers dug in their heels. They decided they weren't going to compromise and said no. Then they were rejected by FX. Matt said that one hurt the most. They'd just done Wayward Pines with FX. They thought there they'd have a chance. 20 rejections. It was quickly becoming apparent that people weren't getting it. It was a horror meets science fiction meets mystery television show set in the 80s starring 5 kids who fight aliens. Matt conceded, okay, maybe it was a little weird. Maybe it would never find a home. Little did they know. Across town, a movie producer slash director was being handed the pilot script, told, stop what you're doing and read this thing. Meet Montreal-born Sean Levy. Levy was known for his work on movies like Cheaper by the Dozen and Night at the Museum, and founding his own film production company. And when his business partner walked in that day and slapped the Montauk script on his desk, his first response was, we don't do TV. But his partner said this was one of the best scripts he'd ever read. He said, trust me, just read it. Levy read the script and immediately set up a meeting with the Duffers. He said their story broke all the rules. It was a period piece, but in the 80s. It was a show about kids, but not for kids. It was about coming-of-age sweetness, but set on a backdrop of horror. Yet, he said it, quote, transgressed with such assurance. So, Levy set up a meeting with Netflix. Netflix was a heavily guarded castle, but Levy had the juice to lower the drawbridge. He had a difficult task in front of him. First of all, he had never done TV. Second of all, these unknown twins were a package deal. Yes, they were co-creators, but they also insisted on being co-directors of every single episode. So together, Levy, Matt, and Ross stepped into Netflix HQ. The Duffers braced for the iron teeth of the portcullis. But they gave it their all, and they delivered their final pitch. What the trio didn't know was that Netflix was hungry for original content. Up until that point, they'd only done Orange is the New Black and House of Cards. So the streamer needed unique scripts. And what came next turned the Duffers' world completely upside down. Within 24 hours, Netflix had bought an entire season. The Duffers changed the setting from Montauk to the fictional and even creepier Hawkins, Indiana. Winona Ryder was cast as a lead, along with 5 unknown children.

child actors. The show's name was changed to Stranger Things. And on July 15th, 2016, Stranger Things appeared on Netflix. Season 1 earned a 97% score on Rotten Tomatoes. The season premiere of Season 2 brought in 15.8 million viewers. Season 3 brought in 20 million viewers in just 4 days. Season 4 broke Netflix's all-time record for most watched premiere, hitting 287 million hours of streaming in just 7 days. The Duffers signed a 9-figure deal with Netflix. And come the series finale on New Year's Eve 2025, the series rejected by studios, executives, producers, with creators rejected from film schools whose prior projects went straight to video, who ran out of money and were ready to give it all up, crossed 1 billion streams.

0: There are three important insights in this inspiring story. The first is the ability to hold out. To their shock, they get turned down by all the top film schools. Then one school at the bottom of their list accepts them, but tells the brothers they can't study as a team. And knowing this is the only film school that will take them at this late stage, the Duffer brothers say no. Even as teenagers, they exhibit a trait that will pay off down the road, the ability to hold out when the temptation is so great to give in. When they pitch their new 80s-themed television idea, they get rejected 12 times in a single week. When one studio says they will buy the idea if the Duffers make the lead actors adults instead of kids and drop all the 80s nostalgia, the Duffers turn the offer down, even though they had no other offers on the table. But that decision leads to one last meeting with a producer. That producer loves their idea and gets the Duffers in front of Netflix. The second insight here is to write what you know. When the Duffers tried to jump on a trend, the found footage trend, they got rejected over and over again. But when the brothers realized they had nothing left to lose, that gave them the freedom to create an original idea that came from their own unique point of view. That idea would change everything. The third insight is learning from rejection. As we often say in this series, there is a lot of information in a no. When the Duffers get rejected over and over again, they slowly learn how to present their ideas. They took the learning from that long week of 12 rejections and funneled it into the Netflix presentation. One last thing. When your creative ideas are rejected, it feels extremely personal. But so often, it's not a reflection of you. It's a reflection of timing. Nobody wanted Stranger Things, except for one company, who wanted an entire season of it. All it takes is one yes. Never, ever give up.
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6: Hi, I'm Theresa Klim, and this is Blue Sky. Flying anywhere these days is expensive and complicated. Operations at WestJet are slowly getting back to normal after the flight attendant strike over the long weekend. It started Sunday and lasted until early Monday morning. That's when the Canadian Union of Public Employees, or QP, and WestJet came to a tentative deal. The labor dispute at WestJet is just the latest problem for the Canadian aviation industry. Last summer, it was Air Canada Canada flight attendants on the picket line. And then there's the impact of the war in the Middle East. That sent jet fuel prices soaring along with the cost of tickets. On top of that, airlines are dropping routes, direct flights to Regina or Saskatoon, tougher and tougher to find. So today on Blue Sky, we are taking off to get the big picture. We're talking about the future of Canadian air travel, and our guests will share what the situation is here in Saskatchewan. And of course, we want to hear from you. Have higher prices changed how much you fly? How tough and pricey is it to get where you want to go? Or have you been stranded somewhere because of the latest strike? Well, call us today at 1-800-716-2221 or email bluesky@cbc.ca. That's ahead, but first... Here's Sean Trembas with the CBC News.
7: Good afternoon. Saskatoon police are asking for help tracking down a suspect after a synagogue was egged over the long weekend. The building and vehicles in the parking lot were hit with eggs during Shabbat service on Saturday. Police have now released a photo of a man holding a flat of eggs in one hand and a single egg in the other. The image is from video surveillance. You can see the photo on our website, cbc.ca/sask. Anyone who recognizes the person is asked to call police or Crime Stoppers. The Moose Jaw Dog Parks on High Street are now open after a closure that lasted nearly 6 weeks. They were closed in response to reports of death and illness among dogs who'd visited the small dog park on June 26th. In a statement released this morning, the city said it has done water testing and a toxicology report on a dog that died and has no evidence that would warrant keeping the dog parks closed. Local resident and dog owner Sandy Hansen lives nearby. She says she and her dogs will be thrilled to return.
8: Oh, my dogs will be so happy to get to visit again.
7: The city says any items left at the dog parks may now be disposed of by staff doing regular maintenance. The change is intended to reduce the potential for contamination of shared water sources and to promote responsible use of the parks. Saskatoon advocates are highlighting concerns around the city's crosswalk signals. They say the time allotted to cross some intersections doesn't meet national accessibility standards. Zachary DeFrancesco is a member of the advocacy group Strong Towns YXE. He says shorter signals are a safety issue for seniors, people with disabilities, and children crossing busy streets.
9: At Idlewild and 20th Street, we timed the intersection. We found that it was 26 seconds long, but based on the city standards, that should have been 30 seconds. And that couple seconds makes all the difference for people either making it or not making it to the other side.
7: DeFrancesco is organizing a petition calling on the city to ensure all signal times meet the standards. Engineering manager Natalie Beaudois says the city is working to bring the intersections up to par, but it could take 5 years for all signals to be updated. Tributes are pouring in today for a Canadian broadcasting legend. Veteran news anchor Lloyd Robertson has died at the age of 92. Robertson spent more than four decades delivering the news. He anchored The National at CBC before moving in 1976 to CTV, where he fronted its flagship news program for 35 years. Colleagues are remembering Robertson as a trusted journalist who helped set the standard.

0: 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Here's former CTV anchor Lisa LaFlamme.
1: My life changed because of Lloyd Roberts, and I became a better journalist and also just a better human being, because Lloyd was all of those things. He was about the news and about the fairness of it, but he was also about the humanity of it.
0: Robertson's career spanned nearly a

0: 9/11 terror attacks. At 12:04, it's 18 in Regina and 18 in Saskatoon. This is CBC News. A huge chunk of man-made debris smashed into the moon early today. Scientists worry more space junk will end up on the lunar surface before long. Sarah Levitt has more.
1: Ignition and liftoff.
2: The SpaceX Falcon 9 rocket was launched in January 2025 as part of a lunar landing mission. Normally, parts fall back into Earth's atmosphere and burn up or land in water, but this mission turned out different. The rocket's 4,000-kilogram upper section was shed in space as planned, but it deviated and accidentally crashed into the moon's surface early in the morning. Jonathan McDowell is an astrophysicist with the Center for Space Environmentalism.
3: As human activity around the moon is set to increase dramatically, we've realized that actually this isn't a good thing to be doing, hitting the moon with our junk.
2: Some experts describe the oversight of space debris as largely unregulated. As for this latest crash, there are no visuals of it yet. Satellites detected changes in the light and may have managed to capture photos, but the information may take days to be processed. Sarah Levitt, CBC News, Montreal.
0: A Saskatchewan author is sharing an unreleased novel based on her experiences living in Bolivia in the 1980s. Kathy Cram will be reading her unpublished manuscript, Shedding Skin, at an author's showcase at the Christopher Lake Library. It's part of Western Days, an annual community celebration, and will highlight authors from across the Lakeland area. Cram volunteered for the Canadian University Service overseas during her 4 years in Bolivia. That experience shaped Shedding Skin.
4: I learned a lot about the history of Bolivia and the long-term effects of military repression on people. And so that sort of started the idea of the novel.
0: The author showcase is this Saturday at the Christopher Lake Library. And finally, two journalists traveling through Saskatchewan say they fell in love with the hospitality and the culture. The pair, from Montreal and Vancouver, went on a cross-Canada cycling trip. During the trek, the pair stayed in Abbey, just northwest of Swift Current. Josiah Albers writes under the name Blue Jay Walker. He says Abbey was unlike anything he's ever experienced.
5: We walked in and they just wanted to share stories, and we got to learn a lot about Saskatchewan, about the farmers in the area. And in the end, we made a profit essentially off of staying in the town because everyone was just so generous.
0: Walker says Saskatchewan has a strong cultural identity and is not like any of the other prairie provinces. And that's the news this hour from CBC Saskatchewan. For updates, stay tuned here to the radio or check our website, cbc.ca/sask.
6: Thank you so much, Sean.
0: No problem.
6: And looking at the weather today, temperatures remain cooler than normal across the province. Pretty similar picture here in Saskatoon where I'm at. A mix of sun and cloud for southern and central Saskatchewan with a lingering chance of scattered isolated showers. It will be cloudy with sunny breaks through the Churchill region into the far north with lingering scattered showers and a risk of thunderstorms. It's a breezy day for us here in our province. Northwest winds gusting to 40 and 50 kilometers per hour for much of the province. Looking ahead, this upper level low will remain stalled near Hudson Bay, allowing for further rounds of rain and showers to move through, mainly for northern areas of the province. A ridge of high pressure will build into the southwest corner of the province on Friday, keeping the weather fair there with some warmer temperatures in the far southwest corner. Right now, it's mostly cloudy and 18 in Regina, the Battlefords in Saskatoon, sunny in Swift Current at 21, Prince Albert in La Ronge, mostly cloudy and 17, and in the far north in Stony Rapids, it's cloudy and 14 degrees.
7: 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We're coming to you from the traditional territories of the Dene, Cree, Soto, Dakota, Lakota, Nakota, and the homeland of the Métis.
6: Saskatchewan has always been the land of living skies, but lately it feels like those skies are closing in. The recent WestJet disruptions over the long weekend were more than just a headache for some travelers. From sudden cancellations to a dwindling list of direct routes, the frustration is mounting in our province. Why is it getting tougher and more expensive to fly out of Saskatchewan? So today on Blue Sky, we are digging into the turbulence of Canadian aviation. We'll We'll start on the ground with DJ Drashinsky from YXE Saskatoon Airport to hear how one of our local hubs is navigating the fallout and what it means for summer travel. Then we'll go

0: Picture with aviation expert John Gradek from McGill University. He'll explain why labor disputes, soaring fuel costs, and industry instability are becoming the new normal for Canadian air travel. But first, and most importantly, we want to hear from you. What are your stories? Were you caught in the WestJet chaos? 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And what do you make of air travel in Saskatchewan overall? 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CJ Dushinsky is Vice President of Business Development and Service Quality at YXE Saskatoon International Airport, and she joins us now on the show. CJ, welcome to Blue Sky, and thanks for your time.
1: Yeah, thanks for having me.
0: Describe or set the scene rather a little bit. What is it like at the airport in Saskatoon today?
1: You know, things today have recovered pretty quickly from, you know, a little bit of a turbulent weekend there. So, you know, we work really hard here to stay close with our partners and make sure that operationally on the ground we can recover very quickly. So the day after the tentative deal was announced, we were able to return to 100% normal operations. So we're just thankful that we're back in a position where we can make sure we're getting passengers where they need to go.
0: When you say you recovered quickly, what was it like over the long weekend then at the airport in Saskatoon? Did you have a lot of people being stuck, long lineups? What was it like?
1: You know, thankfully, I think a lot of travelers these days are, you know, very astute in that they're listening to the media. They're looking for updates before they're heading to the airport. So you know, we don't tend to see as much congestion here at the airport as you would think. Typically during these events, we have a lot of people that, you know to stay home and call their airline for more information from the comfort of their home. So we weren't necessarily dealing with long lines. But, you know, it was operationally challenging. We did have all of our mainline WestJet flights canceled for that period of a few days, which did leave people in a tough situation. So thankfully, we have other carriers here that are flying. We're able to reaccommodate some of those bookings. But it was a challenging few days for sure.
0: Do you know roughly how many flights were canceled, WestJet flights?
1: I think there was about 50% of our WestJet flights that day would have been mainline. We're a pretty even split between WestJet mainline and WestJet Encore, which serves kind of the smaller markets. I think there was probably about 7 flights on those 2 days that were canceled or would have been affected.
0: And you mentioned that you recovered quickly. What was it like getting things back on track? Like, how is YXE managing the disruptions and, you know, during this recent job action?
1: Yeah, I think from an airport perspective, it's really just about staying in very close contact and communication with our airline operations group, making sure that we're accommodating when they need to park aircraft or get those aircraft back on gate quickly. So for us, it's just about staying in close communication, making sure that we as an airport are responsive to the airline's needs, to make sure that we're supporting them and getting their operation back up and running as quickly as possible.
0: I'm just reminding folks who are just tuning in, you're listening to Blue Sky, and we are talking about air travel here in Saskatchewan. Of course, we want to hear from you, your experiences, but also your questions. Did the WestJet strike disrupt your vacation plans? Were you supposed to fly out of Saskatoon, Regina? Have you had to rework your trip or work plans? Call us at 1-800-716-2221 or email bluesky@cbc.ca. CJ, now that things are kind of back to normal-ish, I'm wondering what kind of vulnerabilities does a mid-sized airport like YXE face when a single airline like WestJet experiences operational disruptions?
1: You know, it is very disruptive for a market of our size. You know, 60% of all our flights are WestJet flights. So when it's our predominant airline that, you know, has a labor disruption or any kind of service disruption, you know, it does create a lasting impact, whether that's, you know, a storm or something like we saw over this weekend. So it does create a lot of kind of frustration, I think, for passengers and guests. And from an airport perspective, all we can really do is try to work as closely as we can with the airlines to make sure that we are operationally prepared to recover as quickly as possible.
0: And when you say 60% of the our WestJet flights, so the other big one is Air Canada, what other airlines are flying out of YXE?
1: Yeah, and Porter is our other big carrier that entered the market a few hours ago. So we were really glad to have that competition added to the market. Right now, they're only serving Toronto, but during the summer months, they are serving that up to 9 times a week. So happy to have a little bit more competition domestically to help support some of these challenging periods for sure.

0: Overall, how is the summer travel season shaping up compared to maybe previous years?
1: Yeah, you know, despite some of the challenges we're seeing with the significant downturn in demand to the U.S., at least here locally in Saskatoon, we're currently on track to have our busiest year on record. So people are still traveling. They're just choosing to travel to different places, like internationally to Europe or domestically exploring their own country. And so, you know, we are still seeing record passenger numbers despite a lot of the challenges that we are seeing in the industry. So we just continue to do our best to make sure that we can support those passengers on their journey.
0: And you just mentioned the demand to the U.S. so is still down with flights from Saskatoon?
1: Yeah, we're still seeing a little bit. You know, I think it's stabilized a little bit as far as demand goes. I wouldn't say that at least here locally, we're not seeing a huge recovery trend at this point. It's maybe stabilized a little bit, but as you've alluded to, we have seen certainly some reductions in flights to the U.S., but thankfully have picked up routes and opportunities in other markets.
0: I'm wondering, you sound pretty positive, but how are you seeing travelers adjust to cope with inflation and higher ticket prices?
1: Yeah, you know, like I mentioned, it's not really being reflected in demand. Obviously, there's certain markets where fares are down, like in the U.S. markets, where you're going to naturally see some of that. Obviously, we have seen an increase in domestically and internationally. And, you know, I think that just the cost pressure of inflation overall, it's, you know, eventually that is going to start to cause a little bit of pressure, but at least locally here, we're not seeing that as much this summer. People are still choosing to spend their discretionary income on travel. But, you know, at some point we may see that take a turn.
0: CJ, before we let you go, what do you expect and maybe hope for the fall and winter?
1: You know, we're hoping for another busy sun. You know, people in Saskatchewan love to get away for their winter trips. And we do have a fairly robust winter offering this year from our partners at WestJet and Sunwing. So we do hope to see people still wanting to travel. Hopefully those fares are, you know, make that possible to do so. And we just welcome people to the airport and hope that they enjoy their journey.
0: CJ, I appreciate your time today. Thank you so much.
1: All right. Thank you very much. Take care.
0: CJ Dushinsky is Vice President of Business Development and Service Quality at YXE Saskatoon Airport. And if you're just joining the conversation, I'm Theresa Kleem. You're listening to Blue Sky on CBC Radio 1. Today, we have a closer look at air travel in and out of our province. And I'm curious, were you caught in the WestJet chaos or are higher prices grounding your travel plans? What do you make of air travel in Saskatchewan overall? You can call us at 1-800-716-222 or email bluesky@cbc.ca. And maybe you have some questions for our next guest. John Graddick teaches aviation and supply chain management at McGill University. He also used to work in senior roles at Air Canada, and the future of the aviation industry is his favorite thing to talk about. He joins us now on the line. John, welcome to Blue Sky.
2: My pleasure to be here in Saskatchewan with you.
0: Before we talk a little bit about what we just heard about YXE, can I get your reaction overall to the latest at WestJet?
2: Oh, it's, I'm glad it's over. It was a 30-hour strike / lockout, depending on your perspective. It was disruptive. I think, you know, we had a couple of days of winding the airline down, starting on Friday night, Saturday morning, and leading to a complete shutdown on Sunday. And then an agreement early Monday morning that then had to have WestJet restart its operations and get the airplanes out of storage, and then get them to fly a regular schedule. Hopefully, most of that operation is back to regular schedule today. And by tomorrow, for sure, everything is back. In the meantime, 300,000 Canadians have had their trips interrupted. Was incumbent on WestJet to, in fact, find alternative transportation for these passengers and to get them to their destination. There are provisions within Canadian aviation regulations, air passenger protection process, that basically says they have 48 hours from your original time of arrival to protect you on their own or on the competitor's carrier. And that seems to be the problem, that they haven't been able to do that. And the 48-hour clock is ticking very close to its limit. And now WestJet's having a hard time trying to find seats because the airplanes are full.
0: What does it mean? Oh, sorry.

0: You said Canada is full. So what does that mean for the stranded passengers, the stranded Canadians?
1: You're going to have to accept whatever Porter, whatever WestJet's offering you, which could, it's probably not going to be within 48 hours. And I've seen stories where they've, you know, offered passengers trips that are 2 weeks hence. It is going to be a difficult task for them to find confirmed seats on competitive carriers, let alone their own flights, that meet that 48-hour criteria. So this is, this is not a normal event that these air passenger protection rights legislation was created. When you had Air Canada last summer, we all remember what that was like with, probably close to 500,000 Canadians affected on a 60-hour strike. That took weeks to recover, and some people basically just gave up and bought tickets on their own and ate the losses. But I think that, these types of scenarios, whether it's Air Canada last summer or WestJet this past weekend, is a very dangerous precedent that we're allowing these labor negotiations to reach the point where we're disrupting all of Canada and all of Canadian operations. And it's not something that I think is acceptable in today's world.
0: And I just want to remind folks, you are listening to Blue Sky. We want to hear from you. We're talking about flying in Canada and especially in Saskatchewan. And if you have any question about what we just heard about the passenger rights, maybe your trip was interrupted by the dispute at WestJet. Maybe it changed your summer plans. And overall, can you still afford to fly nowadays? Call us at 1-800-716-2221. And you can also send us your questions or comments via email bluesky@cbc.ca. John, you mentioned that this is just the latest labor dispute in Canadian aviation. You mentioned Air Canada flight attendants were on strike. Last year, I believe the summer before that, it was WestJet mechanics. Why does this keep happening here?
1: Because we let it happen. We as a Canadian society have accepted, and we had the Supreme Court basically said there's a right to strike. And that really sets the tone for some of these negotiations that end up being, strikes. So when the Supreme Court, validated the right for airlines or airline employees to strike, that became the rallying cry for more power in the hands of the union. And it was a power they're wielding, left, right, and center. And this strike on August 2nd by WestJet flight attendants was planned. And it was planned by the union to, in fact, affect WestJet where it would hurt WestJet the most. And this was, on a long weekend, the August long weekend. So they basically orchestrated all of their conversations, all the discussions, all of the conciliation sessions, the waiting period, the 72-hour notice, all of that was orchestrated around this date. So I knew back in January that they were targeting August 2nd. And so this has not happened since. And the same thing happened to Air Canada's flight attendants last year when they were targeted in July. So we've ended up in a situation where, unions are wielding their right to strike, which is very, very much ingrained. But they're maximizing the impact that it has on flying Canadians. And I think that's something that's got to stop.
0: I've read or seen some comments from travelers who are actually in support of the flight attendants, in support of the union. This, I understand, QB sought pay for its members from the time they check in until they clock out, instead of mostly just for time when their aircraft is in motion. So there is some sympathy for people why the strikes are happening. So isn't there a little bit of responsibility here also on the airlines themselves?
1: Of course. Well, I'm not saying that, this is all the union's fault. I think that, the union basically put together a set of demands to management. And one of the demands that they wanted addressed in this new contract was some recognition by the airline of all of this work that they consider to be unpaid labor. So I think that, the rallying cry across the membership and to Canadians was that we have an average of 35 hours a month where we're working and we're not getting paid. And Canadians, rightly so, were upset. And since when?

0: do we have Canadians working for nothing? And that doesn't make any sense. So they and that was the same argument Air Canada used last summer. So this is a repetition of the same call to arms that Air Canada used with its membership last year and WestJet used again this year. And both times they garnered public opinion on their side, which is fine. But that 35 hours can be considered a technicality, because the way that, you know, the industry has worked over the last 40 years, and, you know, North American airlines, you know, have used this methodology, is that, you know, we'll increase your salary when you're working the flight and the times are when the wheels start to move till the times the wheels stop. Instead of getting paid, I don't know, $25 an hour when that happens, we'll pay you $38 an hour. And that difference is the difference that they've agreed to over a number of contracts over the last 40 years. Saying that's a fair way of kind of reflecting the fact that we can't clock you in when you in fact come to work, and we can't clock you out when you leave work. And it was a technical perspective. You know, we don't have the technology. We don't want punch cards. We don't want any of that stuff. You know, we basically, let's come up with a way to recognize that work, and we'll bump up the salaries of your flight time to basically reflect non-productive time. So WestJet was right. They've had this agreement, you know, with flight attendants for decades. Air Canada industry hasn't. Well, guess what happened? COVID happened. We laid off all of our senior flight attendants and pilots and everybody else. And we got a whole new crew of young people, that Gen Z, that, you know, are a very different mindset when it comes to their paycheck. And the paycheck says, you pay me for what I work. None of this average stuff, it doesn't work, because, you know, you guys, the averages were based on how you guys were performing on average when you had a high level of customer service and a high level of on-time performance. Mm. Well, guess what? That model's changed, especially since COVID. We're not on time, and we've chopped up the service levels, and we got a whole new different paradigm in terms of how airlines serve passengers. So that percentage increase that you had, out the door.
1: Okay.
0: That's over anymore, and then we want to get clocked for fun.
1: I want to just remind folks, if they can join the conversation, we'd love you to join the conversation. We're talking about aviation in Canada, but especially Saskatchewan. We want to know if the dispute at WestJet maybe affected you, changed your summer plans. Maybe you are working in the aviation industry yourself as a flight attendant or pilot. Or you have any questions for our guest, call us at 1-800-716-2221 or email bluesky@cbc.ca. So, John, I'm wondering now what this new collective, or what impact in general new collective agreements have on ticket prices, talking about the passengers again.
0: Well, I don't have the details of what this agreement does. So we're still under the cone of silence between management and union on the terms of this agreement. So I have no idea what this is going to cost WestJet in terms of additional expenses. The one thing I can tell you is that it's not going to affect prices directly, because prices, you know, are a function of what the competition charges. And you're not going to price yourself out of the market because you've got a cost increase and the competition isn't changing their prices. You're going to have to, as an airline, be competitive. So there is no direct correlation between what your costs have jumped up to and what your prices on the marketplace. The airlines in the last few months have tried to do that. If you've seen what happened to the price of aviation fuel and gasoline, well, you know, it's gone off the deep end. So they tried, you know, to kind of put together some things called fuel surcharges. WestJet's tried it, Air Canada's tried it, Transat has tried it, but only on a very, very small set of fares that they put these fuel surcharges on. What they've done is increase the fares. And the fares have gone up 15 to 20% for domestic travel in Canada compared to last year.
1: Okay.
0: And that's what they did. The fares have gone up, and they kind of changed their behavior. When you look at how airlines typically price, once in a while, do you have some cracks show up in the foundation, and what competitor, maybe two, will decide to have

0: the seed sale in the middle of the summer. And all of a sudden, the prices now start to whittle down to what the lowest common denominator is in terms of price. Guess what's happened this summer? No sales. Hmm. Why? Airplanes are full. People buying at tickets at their regular prices. So they kind of conditioned the marketplace to say, this is the new normal. This is the new price that you're going to have to pay. You're going to have to pay $500 to get from Toronto to Saskatoon.
1: And I want to talk a little more about ticket prices in just a moment, John. I just want to take a short break here to have a quick look at our CBC News headlines with Sean Trembath.
2: We have new information from Saskatoon police about the vandalism at a synagogue over the long weekend. Someone threw eggs at the Congregation Agudas Israel Synagogue on Saturday while people were inside for Shabbat service. Police have now released a photo of a man in a hat, t-shirt, and shorts holding a flat of eggs in one hand and a single egg in the other. You can see that photo on our website. After nearly 6 years, the Moose Jaw dog parks reopened today. They were closed in response to reports of death and illness among dogs who had visited the small dog park on June 26th. And Saskatoon advocates are highlighting concerns about the city's crosswalk signals. They say the time allotted to cross some intersections doesn't meet national accessibility standards. One advocate is organizing a petition calling on the city to ensure all signal times meet the standards. More on those stories and others coming up at 1 o'clock.
1: Sean, before we let you go, were you affected at all by the WestJet dispute, or have you been last year with Air Canada, or overall, how have you been finding it to fly out of Saskatchewan? Sometimes I find it hard because, airlines keep chopping connections.
2: It's true. I got pretty lucky. I generally fly WestJet or Air Canada just kind of based on, convenient flights. And as you may remember, Teresa, I flew back from Vancouver on Sunday, right when the strike started. But as fate would have it, I happened to have an Air Canada ticket. So it worked out fine for me. And actually, it seemed like the airport was even a little less busy because of it. So it was almost a positive. I don't want to gloat over anyone that experienced travel problems, because frankly, it could have happened to me. Like I say, I don't have brand loyalty to one or the other. I just got kind of lucky.
1: Yeah. So you didn't find Vancouver too crazy?
2: No. Like I say, in fact, the airport seemed almost less busy, possibly because, it was a Sunday of a long weekend during the middle of the day, so it wasn't necessarily peak time anyway, but it seemed fine for me.
1: Interesting. Well, thanks, Sean, for sharing your story.
2: Yeah, no problem.
1: That's our own Sean Trembas here at CBC Saskatchewan. And of course, we want to hear from you. Were you as lucky as Sean and were not affected by the dispute at WestJet, or actually were you stranded somewhere? And overall, we're joking with Sean Graddock. He just mentioned the higher ticket prices. Have you been affected by that? Can you still afford to fly? Send us an email or call us 1-800-716-2221 or email bluesky@cbc.ca. John, you just mentioned the increased ticket prices and you also mentioned fuel. I'm wondering, looking at the Strait of Hormuz and the impact that has, the war on the jet fuel and the prices, how is that correlated?
0: Oh, it's driving the price of fuel, aviation fuel, nuts. Give an example, January of this year, price of international aviation fuel on average was somewhere around $65 US for a barrel of aviation fuel. In the height of the disruption, let's say May, in the beginning of May, it was hitting $180 a barrel. So it tripled in the space of 3.5 months. It's come back down. It's probably down to about $100, $110 now. And where it's going to go, nobody knows. It all depends on how this, this on again, off again peace plan is working and how it's going to evolve. But all I can say, the days of $60 or $65 aviation fuel per barrel, long gone. We're not going to see that again. Because the world has suffered a significant loss in capacity in terms of the capability of refineries to produce aviation fuel. 20% of the aviation fuel in the world was produced in the Middle East, in the Persian Gulf.

0: And that's where you have Qatar, Kuwait, Bahrain, Saudi, all have refineries, or had refineries, that were producing distillates of crude oil, including aviation fuel and diesel fuel. Those facilities are going to be under repair for years. So that capacity is gone. And we're going to be stuck in a situation where we're going to run out of fuel, aviation fuel, my prediction. That we're okay for the summer. We've released a whole bunch of reserve aviation fuel that we've had around the world. Those reserves are pretty close to drying up as we speak. And the price, and we're going to be short of fuel come September, October. So price of fuel will go up again. So this is a complex scenario that we're looking at, something that the airlines are very concerned about in terms of, you know, can we survive? I'm talking about aviation fuel at over $200 a barrel of US for a barrel of aviation fuel, which is like unheard of. But that's what we're cruising for, that level. And once we hit that, now we talk about airlines shutting down. Now we talk about bankruptcies. Now we talk about service levels dropping. Now we're talking about, you know, services that are marginal, that are at light load factors. You know, the airplanes are going to, you know, they're going to be starting to park airplanes and laying off staff because they can't afford to fly, you know, airplanes with 50 or 60% of the seats filled. They need 90% to make it work. So, you know, the world is on edge. When it comes to aviation and the continued prosperity of the aviation community.
1: So if nothing changes, what will be the situation like in, let's say, December? Will we see no more flights in Canada, or is this too dark of a scenario?
0: You'll be flying flights that are full. The flights that are marginally full, the flights on Tuesdays and Wednesdays that have, you know, 30 or 40 passengers on them, they're going to be gone. So they're going to start shaving back their schedule and only operate flights in which they can basically feel at full. So this summer, they're full. Everybody wants to fly this summer. So, and that's why WestJet's got problems figuring out seats for those passengers. But, you know, come September, for people go back to school, people have to come through their holidays, the demand will start to drop. And when demand starts to drop, one or two things happen. Either you have a sale to try to fill them up, or you basically shut, you know, scale back your schedule to reflect the capacity that the marketplace needs. This fall, I don't think they can afford a sale because the price of fuel is going to keep skyrocketing. And you're going to have airlines basically start to reduce their schedules, potentially park airplanes. Maybe not yet. But you'll see reductions in service. Instead of being daily, you'll be only 3 days a week.
1: What does it mean for a province like Saskatchewan and like airports like in Saskatoon and Regina then, with these increased costs, jet fuel, labor, all of that?
0: Oh, you're going to get rationalization that's going to happen. You know, like WestJet. You know, WestJet has, you know, what, 6 flights a day from Calgary to, or from Winnipeg to Calgary. 4 of them are operated by WestJet Encore with Dash 8, the Q400s, and two or three of them are jets. So my thinking is that they'll stop the jet and basically make it work with the Q400. The jets are expensive. So, you know, Calgary will get, you know, an all turboprop service. 5 days a week, 4 days a week, 4 or 5 flights a day, or 4 or 5 flights a day. So that's going to shave it down. Vancouver, Toronto may see operations in midweek get cut. And being daily, you'll be 5 days a week, 4 days a week. So that, you know, the airlines are going to be picking up, you know, and really looking at their schedule and fine tuning their schedule to ensure that the flights that they are operating profitably, given the price of fuel and given the cost components that they've had to endure in terms of increased wages for pilots as well as flight attendants. So it's going to be a little bit of chaos this fall.
1: Okay. John, I want to go to one of our listeners. Warren in Gray joins us. Hi, Warren.
2: Good day.
1: Hi, Warren. What's your story?
2: Well, this winter, I was in Colombia for 3 weeks, and this is just kind of at the start of the war in Iran. There, the fuel prices really didn't change at all that I could see. But the other thing that kind of amazed me was the price of flights there. So we took 3 flights in Colombia. They're both all around an hour long in length, and on average they're like $50 or $60.
1: Yeah,
2: which blew me away.
1: Wow.

0: And the other thing, I thought this was just going to be some little small plane that seats 10 people, but it was like 100 people in the plane, which, yeah. So how is this possible that they can do it for that price, but our price is nowhere even close to that?
1: Warren, thank you. That's a great question. John, I want to throw that question at you, and I'm wondering, is it just the competition, or what might be the reason here?
2: Well, I think are you making money at 50 or 60 bucks a seat? And, you know, probably there's not much of a service level on board the airplane. I'm not sure what type of meal you were getting on top of the airplane, or whether there was any cabin service or any charges for bags or seat selection or all that good stuff. You know, the carriers these days, you know, are trying to offer as low a fare as you possibly can in, you know, wherever you fly. So, yeah, you go to Europe and you fly on Ryanair or you fly on EasyJet. You get fares, you know, from Paris to Rome for, you know, 60 bucks, 70 bucks. But Air France and Air Italia and those guys are charging 500 or 600. And both of them are full. So the question is, why would people want to pay $500 or $600 when you have a $50 or $60 option? And there's the typical reason you get, one, is service, and two, they're part of the frequent flyer programs in these big carriers, and they need the points to basically cash up or increase their frequent flyer banking. So there's a whole bunch of reasons why carriers pick A versus B versus C, and then different price levels in there. So yeah, Colombia is probably one of the more competitive markets that you have in South America. There are new carriers that have low-cost models in place, and the flights are, you know, pretty well full. But they need to be full in order for them to survive. So it is a game that's being played quite a bit internationally. In Canada, we tried that. If you remember, 3 years ago now, my mind is going, we had Lynx Airways. And Lynx started off in 2022 with about 10 airplanes. And they were supposed to be the ultra-low-cost carrier in Canada, and they were going to compete with Flair and do all of that good stuff, and they would be the price leaders in Canada. Well, that lasted a year, and then Lynx said, enough of this. The competitors aren't letting us create our little niche. Once we go to 100 bucks between Saskatoon and Vancouver, everybody's at 100 bucks, so there's no room for us. So they left Canada. So we've tried that experiment. We've lost 30 carriers in Canada over the last 30 years that have tried to experiment with low cost.
1: I definitely remember a lot of like new airline, and then a year later shutting down. So I that sounds familiar. We have another question, John, we have another listener rather on the line. And I think the question is definitely related to what we're talking about, prices of tickets. Paul is joining us north of Nipawin. Hi, Paul. What's your question?
3: Well, I guess we could phrase it into a question. Why can they charge such crazy prices if you don't book ahead? Where we had to pay $1,400 with $200 cancellation insurance to fly from Saskatoon to Calgary. The plane probably isn't in the air for an hour. And I know it's not long-term planning, but that's a ridiculous price to pay for such a short trip. It's like if somebody has an emergency flight someplace for an accident or death in the family or whatever, they're rubbing their hands together to jump on your wallet. That is just absolutely ridiculous.
1: Yeah, 1,600 bucks sounds like a lot for that short trip. John, what is your response here?
2: That's what the market will bear. The market will bear it. If the people weren't buying $1,400 or $1,600 tickets, you know, the price will change. The price would drop. So, but people are buying $1,400. And I'm not saying, you know, that's good or bad. I'm just saying that those are the dynamics of the aviation pricing. So if you put a price out there and people aren't buying and the seats aren't selling, you have to do something. Either you don't fly it, or you basically drop the fares and try to stimulate the market. At what fare level are people going to, in fact, want to pay for that one-hour flight between Saskatoon and Calgary? So people need to fly. And, you know, to me, you know, airline service is a fundamental human right in Canada. If it wasn't for flying, we'd have a difficult time making this country work. But when it comes to the governance that we

0: we have in terms of service levels and pricing, we've left it to the marketplace to do it. We've deregulated pricing in Canada 40 years ago. And we said, let the market do the pricing. Don't have regulators look at it. Let the carriers themselves fight it out. And sometimes the fighting does happen when we had Lynx and Flair do their thing. Sometimes it doesn't happen when you only have one carrier operating Saskatoon, Calgary. Unfortunately, that's the dynamics of an open market, that you basically will pay prices that are the going rate. And the going rate, seems ridiculous at $1,400 for an one-hour flight, but people are going.
1: And it's not helping that, like, as we talked about earlier, some airlines are dropping direct flights. I don't know if it was a year or a couple of years ago that Air Canada stopped offering a direct nonstop flight from Saskatoon to Calgary. So there's limited options, too, for direct flights. So that doesn't make it easier to find affordable options. You touched on those discount airlines like Flair. Those that are still operating in Canada, how are they coping with all these higher costs and challenges, or are they? Is this sustainable for them?
0: Yeah, what Flair has done is that they've rebranded themselves. They've rebranded themselves as a full-service carrier. You look at Flair's advertising campaign, you look at their website, they are no longer considering themselves as an ultra-low-cost carrier. They said, well, we like this atmosphere that we have, no pricing wars, and nobody's discounting anything, so why should we start a discounting war if people are buying seats at our regular fare? And the regular fare is the WestJet type fare, the Porter fare, the Air Canada fare. So, the days of $100 fare between Calgary and Vancouver on Flair, or between Saskatoon and Vancouver on Flair, long gone. They're not playing that game anymore. They're playing $500 Saskatoon-Toronto or Saskatoon-Vancouver. And that's the price that Air Canada, WestJet, and Porter are doing. So the incentive for them to, in fact, drop their prices and create a low fare option for Canadians is gone. They are now full service. They now charge regular fares. And if you want to buy a Flair seat, be my guest.
1: I just want to quickly share another email we got from Maureen. She writes, a tidbit that might interest people if it hasn't come out already. My daughter spent more than 6 hours on the phone trying to rebook a flight that was canceled. She finally went to the airport and talked to a ticket agent. He got her rebooked in about 15 minutes. I didn't have the same, but a bit of a similar situation one time. Is that the secret to success, John, to actually talk with a human being?
0: Yeah, good luck. And you're right. I think that if you try to call WestJet or WestJet calls you, the odds are a person on the other end of the line, it's not really a person. You're talking about, agentic AI. You're talking about them using chatbots. And the chatbot basically has got pre-programmed conversation, and it only has a certain level of detail that it can provide the passenger. You want to have a conversation? You got to find a real person. And, if you're lucky enough to have bought your ticket to a travel agency, that's your real person at the travel agency. But if you've been working with the airline, the odds of being able to talk to a person using either a chat or a phone call, slim to none. You have to go and talk to a person. The airport option, that is probably pretty good. But it doesn't always work because they don't know what's going on in terms of availability too often.
1: Something you touched on earlier, John, was those point systems that some airlines offer. It's been a way for people in the past to travel without spending big money. Is that even still possible using those points?
0: Although points are still there, except the price they now charge you for cashing in those points is pretty convoluted. They changed. Air Canada Aeroplan, as an example, has changed totally how you, in fact, used to be able to cash in or earn points and then cash in those points for flights. And, it'll take me the next 2 hours to kind of explain to you what they did. But the upshot of it is they've quadrupled the price, literally for a free seat or an award seat. They've limited the capacity. It's not available every day. It's only available certain days of the week. And then the price that you have to pay in terms of awards, credits that you have to apply to get that seat, that's quadrupled. So yeah, so the plans are still around, but.

0: It ain't what it used to be, and it's going to cost you a pretty penny in terms of earnings. But what's happening with that frequent flyer program is that the airlines are now becoming more and more banks. Hmm. And they're saying they're getting to the credit card business. They want you to buy, and the points you're getting are not because you're flying. The points you're getting is because you're spending, and you're spending on the branded credit card. So they are wanting you to get these credit cards and spend all kinds of money on the credit card, and then you get the points based on your spending levels. So it's kind of, you know, the model has changed, and it's no longer about flying. It's about spending your money on the credit card. And that's getting you the points you need to get your frequent flyer award. So it's a, you know, it's a different model. It's now, I shouldn't be using the term frequent flyer anymore. It's called the high spender. The high spender program rather than the frequent flyer program.
1: So that makes me wonder, can people with like normal incomes in general expect to fly as much as they do now in the future? Or could air travel go back to being something rare or just for the wealthy as we've seen in the past?
0: Yeah, that's a good question. You know, I think there are a number of things that kind of drive the airlines to do the things that they're doing. You now pay for your booking on your seat. You now pay for checked baggage. You now pay for carry-on baggage. You now pay to have you sit with your kids on the airplane. So the airlines I call it nickel and diming, but people have other terms for it, but they call them ancillary revenues. These ancillary revenues are now big business for the airlines. They make a lot of money on them. Billions of dollars. Air Canada makes over $2.5 billion a year, not from selling tickets, but from all of these ancillary fees that they put in there. So it's big bucks for the airlines. So the airlines are saying, you know, well, you know, air if you want to buy a full service ticket, it's going to cost you big bucks. So Saskatoon, Calgary, it's at $1,400. I consider that big bucks. But, you know, others may not. But, you know, when you pay that type of money, you know, you now are into a rarefied atmosphere in terms of what it is that people can afford to pay for a 1 hour flight. You know, the drive from Calgary to drive from Saskatoon to Calgary versus paying $1,400 for an airfare, give me the drive. I'll take the drive if I can bear the drive. But, you know, airfares are starting to get, you know, into very rare atmospheres. And it's not over yet. If the price of fuel goes up, the price of wages go up. I'm personally, you know, looking at this escalation of prices and escalation of fares will drive passengers away from the airline business, unfortunately. And Canadians will start to feel that fares and air services become too expensive. And that kind of flies back in my face when I say air travel is a basic human right in Canada. We would not have a country if we didn't have an aviation system. And I'm saying, well, now we have opposing forces here. We have fares that are going through the roof, and we have people don't have a choice but to use a plane to get from point A to point B. Now what happens? Now the mood will be to get the government back into this world of governance on service and on price. And I think that's where we're heading. We're heading back to that regulated environment where, you know, we're going to take the free market world away from the carriers because right now it's out of control. It is out of control, in my opinion.
1: We only have about 30 seconds, but I want to, do you have, before we let you go, any practical advice for people here who want to plan their next trip for the fall, winter, spring? What should they do? Should they check online when contracts expire before choosing an airline, or what's the best tip?
0: No, you know, you would hate to do this, but you know, use a travel agent. Use a third, not online. Use a travel agent that has a body, has a person there. Use a travel agent. Use them to the best of your abilities. Let them take responsibility for managing your conversation between the airline and yourself. Yes, you'll pay for it, $25 or $30 service fee. But when it hits the fan, there's a person you can talk to, and it's their responsibility to fix it for you. So my view is that the travel agency business is going to get a boom as a result of all of this stuff. And find your travel agent, let them deal with it.
1: John, we are so grateful for your time today. Thank you so much, and have a great rest of your summer.
0: Thank you very much. Nice talking to Saskatchewan.
1: John Graddick teaches.

is Aviation and Supply Chain Management at McGill University. And coming up tomorrow on Blue Sky, while sitting on a bench with a coffee or ice cream, enjoying the summer sun, or just taking a little rest while waiting for the bus. Well, benches are dotting our cities across Saskatchewan, but a group representing businesses in Saskatoon has been calling to get rid of them, at least some, in the downtown area. They cite safety and sanitation as the issue, but it's not just a topic in Saskatoon. So on the next Blue Sky, we talk about the role of benches in our city, the call to remove them, and the bigger issues behind the debate. Sometimes, though, you just need to tune it all out and hit the skies. Here's Chantal Gerviasek with her version of Leaving on a Jet Plane.

0: 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The CBC News is next, and then it's Bookends with Matea Roach.
1: David Berwald is a famous songwriter who's worked with the likes of Joni Mitchell. But when he uncovered a family history filled with spies, music, and wartime secrets, David went from notes to novels and wrote a sweeping historical debut.
2: This is CBC News. At 1 o'clock, it's 21 and mostly cloudy in Regina, 19 and mostly cloudy in Saskatoon. From CBC Saskatchewan Saskatoon Bureau, I'm Sean Trembath. We have new information from Saskatoon police about the vandalism at a synagogue over the long weekend. Someone threw eggs at the Congregation Agudas Israel Synagogue on Saturday while people were inside for Shabbat service. Police have now released a photo of a man in a hat, t-shirt, and shorts holding a flat of eggs in one hand and a single egg in the other. They're asking for help identifying the man in the photo. You can see it on our website, cbc.ca/sask. Anyone with information is asked to call police or Crime Stoppers. And the Regina Police Service has released its stats for the Queen City X. Over the five-day event, police say there were three assaults, including one with bear spray. They say 60 missing children were returned safely to their families, and 9 people were arrested for intoxication. Police say they maintained an active presence throughout the event. After nearly 6 weeks, the Moose Jaw dog parks reopened today. They were closed in response to reports of death and illness among dogs who'd visited the small dog park on June 26th. Local resident Sandy Hansen says she's excited to take her dogs back to the park.
3: I'm very happy. We've waited a long time for it. I'm still wondering why it was closed as long as it was.
2: The city released a statement this morning saying it tested the park's water supply and reviewed a toxicology report for the dead dog. It says there's no evidence that would warrant keeping the park closed. Saskatoon officials say it could take 5 years to get the length of some of the city's crosswalk signals to national accessibility standards. That leaves some residents, like Colin Farnan, racing against the clock. Farnan is an accessibility consultant and upper leg amputee. He says fixing short signal times will make the road safer for everyone.
4: Accessibility really comes down to safety. It's universal design. So if it works in a disability situation, it works for everyone, and it makes the crosswalk safe.
2: Engineering manager Natalie Baudet says the city is working to bring the timing signals up to standards, but the city's transportation priorities and resources are focused on other projects. At 1:02, it's 21 in Regina and 19 in Saskatoon. This is CBC News. The Canadian government is developing a new medical laboratory to better respond to biological threats and pandemics. The Canada's Biomedical Countermeasures Laboratory will be located in Winnipeg. Dr. Keith Fouke is the head of Medical Microbiology and Infectious Diseases Department at the University of Manitoba. He says this initiative is drawing on lessons learned from the COVID-19 pandemic.
5: This facility will produce experimental vaccines and therapeutics against pathogens that have the potential to cause pandemics. Building this facility would not only provide jobs for Manitobans, but also help Canada produce its own vaccines against the next pandemic threat.
2: The project is expected to be completed in 2033. A Saskatchewan author is sharing a portion of her unpublished manuscript at an upcoming author's showcase at the Christopher Lake Library. Shedding Skin is inspired by Kathy Cram's experiences living in Bolivia for 4 years in the 1980s. Cram saw how the country was impacted by military oppression. The story centers around two characters whose relationship helps them overcome challenges.
6: Emma, who is a fairly naive gringa from Saskatchewan, and she's escaping an abusive marriage. And Miguel, who is her Bolivian boss, he suffers from post-traumatic stress. And despite their various differences, they develop a deep friendship.
2: The author showcase is this Saturday at the Christopher Lake Library. And a pair of journalists say they felt the love as they traveled through Saskatchewan on a cross-Canada cycling trip. The pair had to stay for a few nights in Abbey, just northwest of Swift Current, because of tornadoes. Isaac Pelt says the community was very welcoming.
7: It was an immediate party. Every single person who was there, was like,

0: whoa, there's strangers here. Let's buy them drinks. Let's buy them food. And we wound up making friends with the whole town because apparently that saloon is the community hangout spot.
1: Pelt says they stayed at the Abbey Hotel for 2 days and had an amazing experience. That's the news this hour from CBC Saskatchewan. 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Quick look at today's weather, highs ranging 21 to 26.

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1: Hey there, I'm Mateo Roach. You're listening to Bookends. Today on the show, a day in the life of a spy. First, a new novel about espionage, music, and Japanese gangsters in the early 1900s, based on the author's real grandfather. Then, a story about North Korean spies deep undercover in Oxford, where they bond over Korean food. Usually the people I speak with on this program are best known for their literary work, but if you've ever heard the name David Berwald before, it was actually probably in relation to music. David spent almost 50 years as a singer, songwriter, and film music composer. His hit songs range from the 1986 chart-topping Welcome to the Boomtown

0: Through the decades, he's also collaborated with some major musical names like Joni Mitchell, Sheryl Crow, and Ricky Lee Jones. But now David Bearwald has written a novel, and that's what brings him to this program. That novel is called The Fire Agent, and it's based on the life of his grandfather, Ernst Bearwald. In the book, Ernst is German, Jewish, skilled at music and languages, and as it turns out, also skilled at spying. His work takes him across three continents, through two world wars, and into the Cold War. There's been so much historical fiction written about these time periods, but David gives us genuinely a different perspective that I had not seen before on the first half of the 20th century, which made for a very exciting read. David Bearwald joins me today for this conversation from the Hudson Valley in New York State. David, welcome to the program. Thanks so much for joining us.
1: Well, thank you for having me. It's a delight.
0: Well, congratulations on the novel. I want to start by talking about something you mentioned in the acknowledgments, where you say a speech that your grandfather gave to a spy school in San Francisco in 1943 is what started you on the journey of writing this book. What was it about that moment in particular that inspired this novel?
1: Well, it was a lot of things, you know. large among them was what I saw happening to the political system in the United States. That was quite a propulsive machine. But yeah, it was probably the most significant clue I discovered when I discovered the artifacts that sort of led to me doing this. It was the speech he gave at that spy school, or whatever you want to call it, that really showed to me that he actually was a trusted member of the planning of the firebombing of Tokyo, which meant that he was a highly placed American agent for quite some time, because he was a dual enemy alien at the time. He had extremely detailed information on the firebombing of Tokyo, which would not happen for another 18 months.
0: Yeah, so he has all this detailed information about the firebombing of Tokyo, but he's a German Jew living in Japan and integrated into that society.
1: Yeah, according to U.S. intelligence, he was a dual enemy alien, you know, and it wasn't just him, my father, too. The FBI had both the German and the Japanese desks following the whole family around in San Francisco.
0: It's so fascinating. I want to ask, though, I guess, how did you know your grandfather? Because this is kind of like you have all this information that's about what his work was, his involvement in the war, his involvement in espionage. What was your understanding of him just as a guy, as a person?
1: He died 8 years before I was born, at least.
0: Mm-hmm.
1: I never met him. And nobody ever really talked about him much. And, you know, and when they did, there was always a sort of asterisk next to his name, you know, like, he wasn't entirely respectable, I think, or that was the impression I had. And, you know, there were a lot of just lies being told as well, you know, not lies really, but lies of omission. It's certainly, my father always said, oh yeah, you know,

0: your grandfather sold ink in Japan, you know, and I always thought of him as like some guy, you know, selling ink at a store or something.
1: Yeah, just like a sort of regular businessman, nothing much to see here.
0: Right. And then I read another, a memoir of someone who was there. And that's where I learned that Ernst was actually the director of IG Farben in Asia. He wasn't just some guy, you know, he was a regular salesman. No, he was running this incredibly complicated operation there.
1: Yeah, IG Farben being like the major chemical company, right, based in Germany.
0: Yeah, IG Farben was, you know, it was basically the heart and muscle of the German economy, among other things. And they went very much into the Nazi camp. They built Auschwitz and they made the poison gas they used in the camps. And, you know, they were war criminals. And so, you know, some of them were hanged at the end of the war, but not enough.
1: David, I want to take us back to where we first meet Ernst in your novel, which is back in Germany. It's 1900. He's graduating from this high school in Frankfurt called the Philanthropin, which is a fascinating school, not your typical high school. There's students graduating with jobs that have been sort of hand-selected for them. Can you tell me a bit more about that place and what made it so unique?
0: Well, that was one of the clues, actually, that I found. You know, I'd heard about this school, the Philanthropin. My great-grandfather was the headmaster of the school, and it was a school that had been founded by the Rothschild banking family, the patriarch of the Rothschild banking family. And I found in Ernst's papers a list of the board of directors of the school at the time he would have graduated. And it was the inventors of 20th century banking. It was the most sort of significant assemblage of extreme, you know, Jewish power, really, banking and science. And the school was a remarkable kind of it was a school that was extremely progressive and that looked at each kid as a very individual being. And they educated everyone as best they could in the areas that they were gifted in. So it was a really unique place that I think is actually worth its own study, frankly, as is a lot of stuff in this book.
1: So where does Ernst end up after he leaves this school? Because we learn that he gets into this chemical processing work in Milan, but then he's also getting into espionage.
0: Yeah. Yeah. He's being trained dually as part of a long-term plan for Japan. You know, there's an old connection between the Philanthropin and Japan. And so Ernst was part of this long project of encouraging democracy in Japan by encouraging the moderates and liberals who wanted things like Western science and to help them compete against the rising kind of ultra-nationalistic, more gangster-oriented far right, you would call them, I guess, the Kokutai.
1: Mm-hmm. Following along in Ernst's journey, you know, part of what he's doing while he's working in Milan is he's going to Japanese language courses, kind of learning what he's going to need to know to integrate culturally, because, of course, it is a very different, it's still today, but especially back then, like, would have been such a different society.
0: Yeah, yeah. You have to learn, you know, like, for instance, in Japan, if somebody says to you, that could possibly be done, it means absolutely no bloody way, you know, and you know, there's a million things like that, and you have to be trained in them. And really, to get them, you have to understand, you know, you have to really be steeped in Japanese history and things like the tea ceremony and flower arranging and martial arts and calligraphy. You know, these are all things that make up a Japanese gentleman who could move in those circles.
1: Yeah, this is a Japan that Ernst is going to that for several centuries had basically been completely closed to the West and relatively recently has opened up. Ernst, in 1910, ends up in Tokyo to set up German-Japanese trade relations, and he immediately falls in love with the place. He'd obviously had some exposure to the culture as he was training to go there. You write about Japan, its food, the countryside, the city streets, the architecture, everything in a way that has such detail and there's such love and care. What's your relationship with Japan?
0: I love Japan. I moved to the United States. You know, when I was 10, I'd spend more, well, no, that's not true. I'd not more time, but I really did not feel American, put it that way. I looked American. I had an American accent,

0: but I didn't feel American. And to this day, Japan feels like home to me. The smells, it was my father's life. It was his father's life. It's just a part of me. It's as much a part of me as my, you know, pelvis or whatever.
1: What was it like, I guess, you mentioned kind of not feeling American initially, to leave Japan, go to the U.S. and have to figure out what it meant to be an American living in America, but who had been kind of formed in Japan?
0: Yeah, he never felt American, never. I mean, he wanted to. He did everything he could to actually be American. But, I mean, he was a U.S. citizen, obviously, and he was a soldier, an American soldier. And, you know, he felt at home in Japan. That was his home. I think English was his third language. But he was very valuable to the U.S. because at the time, you know, the number of gaijin, the number of Caucasian Japanese speakers was something like, I mean, that they could find anywhere was something like 25.
1: Yeah. During the time of the Second World War, right? Like this is before like the development of language schools in American universities, like funded by the CIA in large numbers, right?
0: Exactly. Yeah. So he spent the occupation, you know, with a sort of intelligence agency in Japan called GovSec. It was an American branch, and they were in charge of what was known as the purge of Japanese leadership, which was getting rid of 11 or 12,000 people in Japanese power that they just wanted to keep out of power ever again because they were fascists and all that. And he, after the occupation, he wrote a book about the purge, an academic book, as a PhD thesis. And then he became a teacher of political science and international relations, and specifically Japanese politics, policy, and you know, political science.
1: Mm. I'm speaking with David Berwald. His new novel is called The Fire Agent. I'm Matea Roach, and you're listening to Bookends. David, I want to return to the novel and return to the First World War, where we see that Ernst ends up in a Japanese prisoner of war camp called Bando, which for a POW camp, it actually seems quite nice. There's tennis courts, there's a fishing pond, his girlfriend gets to visit him. You also include photos in the book demonstrating this was a real place.
0: Yeah.
1: Why was there such a civilized prison camp? Like, it's kind of amazing.
0: Well, I think for several reasons. One, as my life experience will repeatedly attest, you're likely to receive more incredible kindness in Japan than anywhere I've ever been. I mean, people will literally take care of you, you know. So that just fit with many Japanese people. The other thing is that, you know, prior to World War One, Japan and Germany had been allies. And it was more than likely that after the war, they would likely be trading partners again. And there's no reason to torture these poor men. And thirdly, the person who was chosen to run that camp was this incredibly enlightened guy named Colonel Matsue, who ended up becoming the most beloved mayor after the war in Japan. He became famous for how beloved he was as a mayor. And he just thought, you know, these are soldiers. They're not criminals. Let's make this nice. And so as a result, you know, there was this legendarily kind prison camp against everything that people hear about when they think of Japanese prison camps. You know, they think of people with swords cutting everybody's head off. And
1: I was going to say, because the typical image of a Japanese-run POW camp, I think, comes from the Second World War, first off, as opposed to the First World War.
0: Right, yes.
1: And it's like the camps that were run in Indonesia or in Myanmar that were incredibly brutal and were also, you know, in the jungle, like just even leaving aside the actual treatment of prisoners, there was like incredible diseases running through camp, like just really terrible. So to hear about this complete other version of what it could look like was really interesting.
0: Yeah. While the world was busy tearing itself apart. I mean, you know, World War One was just horrific for everyone who concerned. And yet for these guys, you know, they're getting telegrams about their brothers and sisters dying and starving to death. But they're eating really well. They're cooking. They have businesses. They have a little boating pond. And yeah, they have tennis tournaments and a gymnastics.

0: logistics team, and they turned this prison camp to an extent into a music school for all the Japanese people in the area that wanted to learn how to play the fiddle or something. You know, it's a beautiful story, really.
1: Yeah. I'm glad you bring up the issue of music, because I actually wanted to play a piece of music. This is the last movement of Beethoven's Ninth Symphony, performed in Osaka in 2011.

0: That was from the final movement of Beethoven's Ninth Symphony, performed in Osaka in 2011 with a choir of 10,000 singers. So apparently this is an annual event in Osaka or in Japan and has been for decades. Where does that tradition come from?
1: Well, it came from Bondo, from the prison camp, believe it or not. I mean, the ninth has been adopted by the Japanese. It's almost their national anthem now. You hear it constantly. I mean, this was one of the things that emotionally that really began a lot of this for me. My sister sent me this little 7 or 8 minute documentary about the 10,000 singers every year. And I saw this and, oh, I mean, it just broke me in half. And I just thought of the power of that. And I was like, I've got to capture that somehow. I have to capture that feeling somehow. So I tried, you know.
0: What is that like? Because obviously you've worked the vast majority of your career in music. And yeah. It's funny, like it can be very difficult, I think, to capture the power of music in just prose writing. Like it's the big challenge of the music critic, of the concert reviewer.
1: Dancing about architecture. Yeah,
0: exactly. So how did you try and capture that?
1: Well, that one I actually spent quite a bit of time on. And I tried to get a sense of the rhythm of it and also of the context, you know, because it's an incredibly violent piece of music. It is sort of like a bar brawl, as I kind of described it. It's huge, obviously. And it has come to mean, and, you know, it always did mean, be joyful. Don't create war. I mean, that's really what it's all about. Mm. It looks at war. It looks at the violence of it all. And, you know, it posits romanticism and then attacks it with all these percussive weapons and the like. But yeah, I just really tried to write it and really tried to just zero in on that specific, massive, ironic thing that he did, or that him and Schiller did, really, I guess. Mm-hmm. But yeah, it was Beethoven.
0: I want to ask more generally about what it was like for you to kind of switch gears from working in music to working on a novel. How do you make that transition from writing, you know, a song of maybe 3-4 minutes, 6 if it's long, to writing a book of this magnitude? Because this is a pretty hefty novel.
1: Well, you know, I joke about this, you know, and say, well, it's just like writing, you know, 500 or 600 songs. And in some cases, that's really what it is. And that's kind of the way I approached it. When I first started doing it, I felt like, oh my God, I've been wearing this super tight suit for all these years and I can stretch out and use adjectives and commas and adverbs and things. So at first it was just this tremendous liberation. And then I found myself relying more and more and more, not only on lyrical writing habits that I developed over the decades, but also writing, you know, doing film scores and writing arrangements for strings and brass and all these instruments that only play one note at a time. And so I began thinking of this whole thing as a song, really. You know, everybody's singing, you know, they all have their own voice or their tone or whatever, and that's kind of how I keep track of them, you know.
0: Yeah.
1: And so I tried to just, you know, bring the same level of detail that I would to a song lyric, and also things like rhythm, which I think are really important. Something that a lot of pure prose writers don't think quite enough about, I think, which is just rhythm. How does it roll? How does it tumble? Mm. You know, that's what you look for in a tune.
0: Poets tend to talk about that. Like people who write poetry and then go to writing novels, I've noticed, seem to often be very concerned about the cadence of a sentence in a way that if you start with prose, you might be or you might not be.

0: Well, it's, you know, it's like there's a lot of different kinds of prose. There's scientific manuals, you know.
1: Not so concerned with rhythm, typically. Yeah.
0: No, you know, and they're also subsequently really difficult to get through, you know, because they're so concerned. I mean, you know, words don't only contain information, they contain rhythm. And, you know, sentences, there's been this mania, I guess, since Ernest Hemingway for these short declarative sentences, you know, he drank a cup, you know, and, you know, fine, but, you know, let's break them up a bit, shall we? I mean, it's not a boxing match, you know, it's a love affair and it should have romance and rhythm.
1: You know what that makes me think of? This is such a, you know, and Hemingway, great writer, fine. Like that was how he authentically wrote. One thing I hate is when I'm trying to write an email now, and you know how so many email services will have the AI suggestions and it's just like a battle to try and turn them off and make it go away. Yeah. But always they want my sentences to be shorter in my emails.
0: Yeah.
1: In a way that to me doesn't feel authentic to how I think and how I speak. And it makes me so angry that I can't, it's like, I'm just it's actually awful. Stupid at computers. So I can't figure out how to make it go away.
0: Yeah, no, it's awful. I mean, you know, and it's a continuation of something we've been, you know, when I was working in the music industry, starting probably in the early 90s, you would have a meeting about something, some project you're involved in. And, you know, you could make a drinking game over how many times somebody would say, well, we're going to have to dumb this down a bit, you know? And so people just kept on dumbing it down and dumbing it down and dumbing it down. And now it's gotten so dumb that it's really easy to replace with computers, you know? So it's like, it's stabbed everybody in the back, including, I mean, everyone.
1: Yeah.
0: But yeah.
1: I'm interested to know, because this is, again, the novel you've written, The Fire Agent, it's hefty. I thoroughly enjoyed reading the novel. Don't think there's a single problem with how dense and long it is. But was that something you received pushback on at all through the process of writing?
0: No, because, you know, when you start digging in this area and the kinds of personalities you meet, you just cannot help but, or I cannot help but fall in love with many of them. And, you know, people, you know, these villainous characters I run across. So some of them are beautiful in their horribleness, you know, they're so themselves, you know? And so, you know, for me, I just became fascinated with the era, the period, the location, the issues that people were dealing with, you know, the different ways people approach sexuality or just relationships, you know, living outside of a Judeo-Christian model. The whole thing, I just was fascinated.
1: Mm. David, one thing that's interesting, I guess, is that there are echoes of the contemporary throughout so much of this novel. And I think that's one of the very first things you said in this conversation, is that you began writing this book because you felt there was almost a political imperative, that you saw some sort of parallel between what you're writing about and things that are going on now.
0: It's impossible not to. I mean, it's just impossible not to. You know, I mean, the sad truth about fascist coups is that they have a very small vocabulary, really, you know. And there's just, you know, you recognize that, you know, their explanations for why they're doing it may differ, but the brute reality of how it happens is always the same. You know, you identify out groups, you create invisible networks, you have shadowy billionaires. You know, it happened in Germany, it happened in Italy, it happened in Japan, it's happened in, you know, I mean, it's happened all over the place. People are always trying to do this. These kind of folks just never seem to give up for some reason. You know, they just can't accept they're wrong. I don't know.

You're listening to my conversation with David Berwald about his debut novel, The Fire Agent. I'm Mateo Roach, and this is Bookends. We'll be right back after the news.

0: It's 1:30. It's 23 and mostly cloudy in Regina, 21 and mostly cloudy in Saskatoon. From CBC Saskatchewan Saskatoon Bureau, I'm Sean Trembath with a look at the news headlines. Saskatoon police are asking for help tracking down a suspect after a synagogue was egged over the long weekend. The building and vehicles in the parking lot were hit with eggs during Shabbat service on Saturday. Police have now released a photo of a man holding a flat of eggs in one hand and a single egg in the other. You can see that picture on our website, cbc.ca/sask. Saskatoon advocates are highlighting concerns about the city's crosswalk signals. They say the time allotted to cross some intersections doesn't meet national accessibility standards. One advocate is organizing a petition calling on the city to ensure all signal times meet the standards. And after nearly 6 weeks, the Moose Jaw dog parks reopened today. They were closed in response to reports of death and illness among dogs who had visited the small dog park on June 26th. Now a quick look at the weather today. Highs ranging from 21 to 26 degrees for southern Sask, 20 to 24 in central Sask, near 20 in the Churchill region, and 14 to 18 in the far north. A mix of sun and cloud for southern and central Saskatchewan with a lingering chance of scattered but isolated showers, and cloudy with sunny breaks through the Churchill region into the far north with lingering scattered showers and a risk of thunderstorms. 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
1: Hi. Welcome back to Bookends. I'm Matea Roach. Let's get back to my conversation with David Bearwald. You mentioned yourself feeling like you were raised with that kind of service-oriented mentality. And this is, sounds like a question, I guess, you've kind of considered yourself over the course of your life. How have you tried to navigate that of living according to your ethics when you've been forced into situations where things maybe are morally gray?
2: Yeah, well, you know, I mean, well, starting with my family, it's ironic in many ways that I'm carrying on the Bearwald name in this way, because, you know, you could not find a more black sheep in this family. I was legendarily a bad sheep in this family. I ran like hell from this family for that very reason, because I didn't want to be recruited into anything that I didn't understand. And I wanted independence. So I went into the arts, not only the arts, but I went into the punk arts. And you know, that what little credibility I had in the family pretty much went out the window with that. But I think I've always managed to maintain my independence. I think it's probably why people have had a hard time identifying what it actually is that I do in music, because I've kept a very broad portfolio and kind of a quiet one. You know, I was raised under the principle, for example, that if you get publicity, you've done something shameful. You know, my father said two things to me about my music career. One was, music is the highest of all human callings, but what you do is not music. And then later on, I got a lot of press for something I did. And he said, well, you know, I'll grant you this. You get more publicity than most of the family. And I'm like,
1: that does not feel like a compliment delivered that way.
2: No, he was a hard man to like, but yeah, I have maintained that. I have never identified with a group for that very reason, really. I mean, I'm a sort of, you know, I guess I'm an FDR Democrat, so I belong to that group, but you know, I did not want to pledge my sword to a dishonest or dishonorable group. I did not.
1: Hmm. You've dedicated The Fire Agent to your family.
2: Yeah.
1: How has your family reacted to this book being out in the world?
2: You know what? It has had nothing but good effect. People who have been feuding for decades are all talking to each other. People are corresponding with each other. I get letters all of the time from various far-flung family members saying, I didn't talk to my sister for years and I had to tell her about this. And, you know, it's been nothing but great. And, you know, I met a lot of people that knew Ernst and have had really incredibly powerful experience with some of them, maybe a little too powerful at times. But yeah, I mean, it's unleashed a lot of really positive emotions in people. And as a result, I think my black sheepness seems to have

0: been forgotten for the most part. So there's that too.
1: That's fantastic. And I think a testament to the power of looking into one's family story, keeping that alive, and of maintaining those connections, especially across distance when you have a family that's maybe far flung across countries and people that don't always keep in touch. David, I've had such a fantastic time speaking with you. Thank you so much for this novel and for the conversation. Yeah, this was amazing.
0: Well, me too. Anytime.

That was David Bearwald, author of The Fire Agent. He joined me from his home in the Hudson Valley, New York State. I'm Matea Roach, and you're listening to Bookends on CBC Radio.

0: If you've ever been to a Korean restaurant or even maybe perused the international spirits aisle in the liquor store, you've probably seen these rows of tiny green bottles. And those are soju bottles. Soju is a type of distilled spirit from Korea, often made from rice. And I would say, in my opinion, it's pretty delicious. Soju is popular around the world. You can enjoy it on a night out, at home with friends and family. Or maybe you might drink it in the middle of an international spy mission where you could die at any second. At least that's the case in Junho Park's debut novel, Oxford Soju Club. Oxford Soju Club is about Korean spies of three different nationalities, North Korean, South Korean, and American, who are all carrying out their missions in Oxford. And at the center of it all is the Soju Club, the only Korean restaurant in town. Like any good spy novel, Oxford Soju Club delivers on false identities, gunfights, and car chases, very James Bond, but it's also a story about what it means to be Korean, no matter how far away from home you are. Junho Park is based in Montreal, but he joined me in studio last fall for this conversation. Hi, Junho. Welcome to Bookends. Thank you for coming in.
1: Hi. Yeah, I'm very grateful and glad to be here.
0: Now, there are many different characters and perspectives featured in this book, but at the center of it all is Yohan, who's a North Korean spy. And I'm wondering where your interest in North Korea comes from and why you wanted to write from the perspective or focusing on this spy in your book.
1: I think if you're a South Korean-born person, especially, you know, South Korean-born person in the 90s and the 80s, when there was a lot of talk about, reunification, is it going to happen after the fall of the Soviet Union? There was just all this content about North and South Korea. And so I think it was something that just rose naturally from living through that time of changes and shifts and all sorts of incidents that happened with North Korea. So it was kind of a perpetual interest. And then as, you know, situations developed between the two countries with subsequent regime changes, I realized, oh, there's more interesting things happening coming out of North Korea. And so it was almost a natural interest that just got ballooned into even more of an interest because of all of the things that happened following the 90s. Yeah.
0: This book is set during a period of regime change, and that's what sets off some of the plot events and sort of the difficulties that Yohan faces in this book, I would say. Why did you want to specifically set this book during a period of regime change? Like, what is so disruptive about regime change when we see in the 90s the transition from Kim Il-sung to Kim Jong-il, and then again in the 2010s from Kim Jong-il to Kim Jong-un?
1: Yeah, so regime change, the two regime changes have been very disruptive because they were essentially transitions in power that involved a lot of purging and replacing the purged positions with their own people. So for instance, Kim Jong-un had his own, I believe his own uncle executed because he believed that his uncle was Kim Jong-il, his father's man. And he said, well, that's not going to be me. So there's always this like frenetic volatility that arises whenever a regime change happens. And within the book itself, in terms of the spies, I thought there was a great story in terms of like, what do you do when you're now abandoned? What do you do when the country that you worked so hard for turns around and says, we don't need you anymore. We're going to get rid of you.

0: What do you do? How do you find your identity again? So all of those things combined, that's why I sort of like centered on that regime change.
1: Yeah. So when we meet Johan, your main character, he's this young North Korean spy who's actually posing as a student in Oxford, and he's trained for essentially this posting abroad his whole life. But he gets caught up in this period of regime change. He feels that he is at risk perhaps of being eliminated. What leads Johan to this place? Like, how does he even end up in Oxford in the first place, such that these are problems that he's confronting?
0: Right. So within the actual world, he gets there by, you know, like a container ship and then a plane and stuff. But when I thought of Johan, I thought of the typical immigrant kid's journey from South Korea. South Korean parents, when they're going to move to Canada or the US, they kind of train their kids. I was sort of, I think 2 years before we moved to Canada, I was being sort of like trained. They sent me over to like an English summer camp in Canada for some whole summer to sort of like see what it's like. And then they kept on sort of, they hiked up all the English education. So I thought to myself, there's a really good analogy here in Johan getting ready to go abroad for a mission in this very like quaint British city, all the while being demanded that he stay true to his roots. And I thought that was a good analogy for the dual loyalties that that a lot of immigrant kids have to reckon with.
1: Mm-hmm. Yeah. Oxford Soju Club is, of course, this novel about North Korean spies in Oxford, but there's also an exploration of the Korean diaspora and the immigrant experience. As I mentioned earlier on, we also see South Korean and American Korean characters. Why did you think a spy novel was like a good or fitting way to explore these themes of immigration and belonging from those multiple perspectives, not just the North Korean perspective?
0: Well, if I may take up a little time here.
1: Yeah, please.
0: Right? So the beginning of this book was very juvenile because I wrote this book as a way to free myself from a 3-year writing slump. And it was basically like Fast and Furious in Oxford, like with like North and South Korean spies teaming up to do something. And then within it, there were these parts where the North Korean and the South Koreans were being demanded to be very passive, you know, like be humble, be nice, do not stand out, you know, like always stay in line. And within those passages, I saw analogies to the model minority stereotypes that I was very familiar with. And I thought to myself, actually, there's a story here that I really want to write. And spies could be the metaphor that I could really enter into, you know, talk about the myth of the model minority and how it ultimately does not benefit us, the members of the diaspora, in any way. We have to sort of figure out our authentic selves and then be that person. And so the idea of like having all these identities and masks that we as immigrants have accumulated in order to protect ourselves, in order to sort of adapt, in order to make sure that we survive. I mean, so many times my dad would tell me, if somebody insults you, do not talk back, just smile and, you know, just go on about your day. Don't try to stand out. You know, if you go to the police station with, let's say, you know, like a white person, like you are not going to win in that situation. So do not make any trouble. And I felt that there's a lot of analogies with spies like that. Spies just have to blend in. They cannot make any trouble. And if they are found out, there's going to be a big mess for them. So in that sort of exploring those threads, I found spies to be a very fitting device.
1: It's interesting you're speaking about this model minority myth as something that you would have been highly exposed to and something that you would have maybe been encouraged to lean into a bit growing up as a recent immigrant to the West. It sounds like this is something that you've considered pretty deeply in your own life and maybe have perhaps, if I'm reading into it right, worked to break out of a bit. Like, how has your relationship with that idea of being the model immigrant shifted over time?
0: Yeah, so definitely this is something that I thought about a lot. And jokingly, I always tell people this book is basically like notes from my self-therapy. And it has shifted as I was writing this book. I think a lot of what I poured into this book allowed me to figure out an answer for breaking down those masks I had accumulated and basically being a lot more myself. So things like, you know, just saying things that I need to say at the moment, right? Because I realized that if I, let's say if someone comes at me with like the C word or something, and I just let that

0: go, that just makes it easier for them to do it to somebody else next time. And it could be someone who's a lot more vulnerable than me. And I feel like I am someone who can actually sort of stand up and say the things that need to be said instead of just keeping quiet, you know, being just passive about things and just thinking, if I just go on about my day, then they're going to leave me alone. But that's not always the case, right? So, yeah.
1: There's a real love of food that shines through in this novel, and we get a lot of descriptions of specific different dishes, the method of preparation, the colors in some cases that are involved, smells, like really painstaking preparation. There's at one point this description of a really massive amount of kimchi being made and sort of like fermented and it taking up all the space in a family's fridge in the house. Why did you want to really celebrate food and then also, of course, drink with some of these like really elaborate soju rituals that you describe?
0: Right. So I always feel that food is one of the best sort of gateways into, it's like a nexus point for any culture. I feel like food is the best way to be introduced into a culture, but also to be connected to a culture. I think there are these rituals that Koreans, sort of Korean families regard as quite sacred. And one of them is the kimchi making ritual. We call it kimjang. It was a huge part of my childhood, like just watching my grandma and my mom like going through the kimjangs, giving me a slice of like fresh kimchi, like when they're done. And then now, like, you know, I do it with my partner, and it's kind of what grounds me. I think a good kimjang session, it's what grounds every Korean family in their sort of like Koreanness, without it being like overblown or, you know, like overstated. And similar to like all the other, you know, things like the rituals with soju and stuff. Nowadays, it's unnecessary, obviously. You know, nowadays, even in Korea, it's modernizing. But there is this, I love the fact that there is a gesture of respect while we drink, and that it starts with a position of respect, because you loosen up after that. You loosen up after your initial like gestures of respect with your drinks. And I feel like it's, especially between immigrants, it's a nice code. It's like, oh, you know what I'm talking about. Like, you know where I'm coming from. You know, like where this starts.
1: The book title, of course, is Oxford's Soju Club. And so there's a major emphasis on soju and the rituals associated with it. I'm wondering what role soju plays in your life, whether you have any particular memories that come to mind, maybe of like a first experience with it, an especially major drinking session, like anything that's like, if you're trying to explain to somebody who maybe doesn't know soju,
0: yeah,
1: what it is like to sit around and drink soju.
0: So I was introduced into drinking by my dad when I was about to turn 18, when I was about to go to college soon. And he brought me over to a sushi bar that was being run by a Korean person. And he poured me a glass of soju. And he basically told me like, this is a drink. You must be very careful with it, but you also must learn how to enjoy it properly. And then I thought to myself, well, this tastes very harsh. Like, I don't think I can ever enjoy this. And obviously now I do enjoy it, you know, every now and then. But that's always like the first memory that I have with soju, is that like it was my gateway into learning how to drink.
1: I'm talking to Jinwoo Park about his novel Oxford Soju Club. I'm Matea Roach, and you're listening to Bookends. I feel like we're experiencing a bit of a Korean culture explosion in the West.
0: Yeah.
1: We were talking earlier before the interview about K-pop Demon Hunters. You know, we see the massive popularity of a lot of K-pop groups that are like selling out stadiums. Like, you have this major platform of over 100,000 followers on TikTok where you're acting as kind of an interlocutor about Korean culture and history and politics to people that maybe don't have that same access to culture that you do. How does it feel to see Korean culture become so widespread?
0: Well, it's wonderful, right? So it's something that I dreamed of. Oftentimes, so when I interned at the Literature Translation Institute of Korea back in 2015, I would go through their library and think, man, this book is great. This book is great. I wish everyone would be into these books. And now everyone is into those books. So in one end, it's wonderful. But the other end, I also try to sort of like stay realistic. And that's mostly on the side of the Koreans, right? Like, I've seen the side effects of what this does, which is like, it gives a lot of

0: it feeds a lot of ego, a lot of the ego of Koreans, and they feel like they're above other culture, which is not true, right? Like, we're just kind of in the moment for whatever reason. And it's not because we deserve it. It's just sometimes it happens that way. And I always try to sort of like bring the excitement, not like completely down, but sort of temper it a little bit. And also the other side too, like, don't have these unrealistic expectations of Korea. Like, it's not like in the K-pop or like the Korean dramas. Korea is also just a place like everybody else. People live there. There are downsides to it. There are upsides to it, just like every other place. So that's kind of what I try to also bring with my content, which is basically I try to explain the context and say, like, this is what you can really expect in these situations, and try to sort of take that rose-tinted like glass off people.
1: Mm. Yeah. I want to dive into both sides of what you just said, actually. Firstly, the ego thing that you mentioned, this idea that perhaps sometimes seeing your culture really blow up on the world stage might give people a bit of a complex of some sense of superiority. Like, can you give an example of what you mean? Because I think that's something that this is kind of news to me. I want to know more about that.
0: Yeah. So one big thing I can recall that happened was last year when there was this big controversy about this Korean American creator, I think, who was a little derogatory towards Filipinos. And then it gave off this sense that, like, he was sort of looking down on them. And he was, and then I thought to myself, that's wrong. Like, Southeast Asians are wonderful people. And it's criminal that they always get left out of the conversations when we talk about Asians. When we talk about Asians, it's always like East Asians. And I'm like, no. There's like a whole side of Asia that over here that's like, we always tend to forget. Like, it's not just Japan, Korea, and China. And now that Korea is in the moment, that kind of sentiment gets fueled up to the max. And that's what I always try to point out. It's like, don't do this. This is how people used to treat us, right? And these are the things that I try to talk about in my content. And then these are the kind of like warnings I give to people. Just like, just basic things. Let's keep to it. Like, give respect, get respect, you know, and be kind to each other and not have these inflated egos.
1: I want to return to Oxford Soju Club and to something that I really think is the core of the story, or at the core of the story, which is family. You describe the concept of hyo in this book, which is the loyalty that a child has for their parent. And it's a word that we don't really have there's not really a translation for it in English. Like, you can talk about filial piety, but it's not a concept that, in at least my experience of Canadian culture, really holds much weight. Mm. Can you tell me a bit about what hyo is and why these parent-child dynamics are something you wanted to write about in this book?
0: Yeah, so hyo is something that I feel a lot of also like immigrant children struggle with, because they have to now balance that with the culture of the immigrant community. So if they like look at, like, they'll look around and their friends aren't really that obedient with their parents, or like, you know, their friends aren't that committed to their parents in the way that the Korean hyo concept demands. So I wanted to talk about it because there were so many times I thought to myself, like, I need to do certain things to be a loyal son. So for instance, I need to be successful in the way they view is successful, right? So it means, like, you know, cliche things like being a doctor, or being a lawyer, or being an accountant, being something. They call it a satja jigop and a satja occupation. So basic, a lot of good occupations, you know, quote unquote good occupations that Koreans consider end in the letter sa, geomsa, prosecutor, or like pyeonosa, lawyer, like 의사, doctor. So like, if it has a sa at the end, it's a good job. And I struggled with that a lot because I always felt like I'm being a very like disloyal son by pursuing the arts. And for the longest time, I led like two lives where I was preparing for my MCAT and like trying to apply to med school, but I was also like like preparing my creative writing degree application and things like that. And I think I came to the conclusion with this book that I have to have a say in how hyo is applied. Otherwise, it will clash with myself.

0: I felt that that's not something that they would want. I don't think my parents would want me to kill a part of myself for their sake. And so I think that's why I included that part about Hyo, because it was a nice conclusion to my own conflict about Hyo.
1: You know, it's interesting. We're talking about family. We're talking about relationships with parents, and you're now a parent yourself. And in the acknowledgments of Oxford Soju Club, you have this beautiful note that you wrote to your son. Would you read that for us?
0: Yeah, of course. And finally, Noah, this book was my attempt at deciphering the lifelong question of trying to discover who I truly was beneath the layers of different identities and selves I had accumulated. When you were born, I found new answers to my mission, and that in turn, I poured into this book.
1: Thank you for sharing that. I'm wondering, you know, your son is going to have, I guess, a different experience of what it means to be Korean than you did, grow up in a different context. What do you hope for your son and his understanding of his identity as he grows up and finds out what that means to him?
0: Yeah, so that's going to be very interesting because he's also a mixed child. So he is going to have one foot in a very strong culture, which is the Quebecois culture, and one other foot in also a very strong culture, a Korean culture. And I think for him, his questions and answers, his missions will be totally different from mine. And that's going to be also my mission too, right? Like I'm going to be his guide in his mission. And in that sense, the reason why I wrote that note was because when he was born, I realized this is what it means to be on the other side. My mom and dad, like those people who I thought were so unreachable, suddenly it's just sort of, it all clicked to me, like what it means. Because now I'm also thinking about like, how is he going to navigate this world? Like, how is he going to figure out his problems? And I told myself it's rather simple, but hard. And it's that I have to trust him. I have to trust him to be the person that he is. And I also want to make sure that like he is confident. He can go out into the world and be his authentic self. And I think that's what this book is really about. This book is about becoming your authentic self after you've accumulated all these masks. And I hope he never has to put up a mask. And that's my hope for him.
1: That's so beautiful. And that feels like a good place to leave this conversation. Junwoo, thank you so much for coming in today and for sharing this work with us.
0: Thank you for having me.

That was Junyu Park. His debut novel is Oxford Soju Club. We spoke last September. This week's show was produced by Sarah Cooper and Aili Yamamoto. Our senior producer is Jacqueline Kirk, and our executive producer is Aaron Balser. Shout out to our audio tech, Hannah Barker, and to the rest of the CBC Books team. I'm Matea Roach, and this is Bookends. It doesn't take extra special spy skills to keep up with the show. Just search up Bookends with Matea Roach on your favorite podcast app to check out our past two seasons of author interviews. That's a lot of books that you might just fall in love with. Thanks for listening, and I'll see you next time. Because when the book ends, the conversation begins.

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1: Across four continents and 13 countries, the world's most elite athletes will compete in intense, high-level events in the Diamond League. 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
2: Hello, it's Jason Proctor. Climate change is supercharging monsoon rains in Asia. It's threatening lives and buildings. We will look at a structural solution.

0: This is CBC News. At 2 o'clock, it's 23 and mostly cloudy in Regina, 21 and mostly cloudy in Saskatoon. From CBC Saskatchewan Saskatoon Bureau, I'm Sean Trembath. Saskatoon police are asking for help tracking down a suspect after a synagogue was egged over the long weekend. The building and vehicles in the parking lot were hit with eggs during Shabbat service on Saturday. They've now released a photo of a man holding a flat of eggs in one hand and a single egg in the other. The image is from video surveillance. You can see the photo on our website, cbc.ca/sask. Anyone who recognizes the person is asked to call police or Crime Stoppers. The Moose Jaw Dog Parks on High Street are now open after a closure that lasted nearly 6 weeks. They were closed in response to reports of death and illness among dogs who'd visited the small dog park on June 26th. In a statement released this morning, the city said it had done water testing and a toxicology report on a dog that died and has no evidence that would warrant keeping the park closed. Local resident and dog owner Sandy Hansen lives nearby. She says she and her dogs will be thrilled to return.
1: Oh, my dogs will be so happy to get to visit again.
0: The city says any items left at the dog parks may now be disposed of by staff doing regular maintenance. The change is intended to reduce the potential for contamination of shared water sources and to promote responsible use of the parks. Saskatoon advocates are highlighting concerns about the city's crosswalk signals. They say the time allotted to cross some intersections doesn't meet national accessibility standards. Zachary DeFrancesco is a member of the advocacy group Strong Towns YXE. He says shorter signals are a safety issue for seniors, people with disabilities, and children crossing busy streets.
2: At Idlewild and 20th Street, we timed the intersection. We found that it was 26 seconds long. But based on the city standards, that should have been 30 seconds. And that couple seconds makes all the difference for people either making it or not making it to the other side.
0: DeFrancesco is organizing a petition calling on the city to ensure all signal times meet the standards. Engineering manager Natalie Boudet says the city is working to bring the intersections up to par, but it could take 5 years for all signals to be updated. The Queen City X is over, and Regina police have released stats from the five-day event. Police say 60 missing children were returned to their families safely. They also say there was an assault of a police officer and an assault with bear spray. Police say 9 people were arrested for intoxication, and there were 2 thefts. At 2:02, it's 23 in Regina, 21 in Saskatoon. This is CBC News. A huge chunk of man-made debris smashed into the moon earlier today. Scientists worry more space junk will end up on the lunar surface before long. Sarah Levitt has more.
3: Ignition and liftoff.
4: The SpaceX Falcon 9 rocket was launched in January 2025 as part of a lunar landing mission. Normally, parts fall back into Earth's atmosphere and burn up or land in water, but this mission turned out different. The rocket's 4,000-kilogram upper section was shed in space as planned, but it deviated and accidentally crashed into the moon's surface early in the morning. Jonathan McDowell is an astrophysicist with the Center for Space Environmentalism.
5: As human activity around the moon is set to increase dramatically, we've realized that actually this isn't a good thing to be doing, hitting the moon with our junk.
4: Some experts describe the oversight of space debris as largely unregulated. As for this latest crash, there are no visuals of it yet. Satellites detected changes in the light and may have managed to capture photos, but the information may take days to be processed. Sarah Levitt, CBC News, Montreal.
0: Two journalists traveling through Saskatchewan say they fell in love with the hospitality and the culture. The pair from Montreal and Vancouver went on a cross-country cycling trip. During the trek, the pair stayed in Abbey, just northwest of Swift Current. Josiah Albers writes under the name Blue Jay Walker. He says Abbey was unlike anything he's experienced before.
6: We walked in and they just wanted to share stories, and we got to learn a lot about Saskatchewan, about the farmers in the area. And in the end, we made a profit essentially off of staying in the town because everyone was just so generous.
0: Walker says Saskatchewan has a strong cultural identity and is not like any of the other prairie provinces. And that's the news this hour from CBC Saskatchewan. Quick look at tonight's weather. Overnight lows between 10 and 16 for South and Central Sask and 8 to 13 in the Churchill region and far north. 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
1: Apocalyptic scenes have been hard to avoid in recent weeks, with wildfires burning across nearly every continent, from Algeria to Bolivia to massive walls of flame in Europe that have forced mass evacuations in some countries, including France, Spain, and Greece.
2: Crete and a lethal mix.

0: We barely made it. If you can imagine, we were running and the fire was behind us, chasing us. Thank God that a boat came. They were throwing us in. They were telling us, quickly, quickly. Everything there was burning. It was a nightmare.
1: 183 houses like this one were destroyed when the flames came ripping through here. This is by far the hardest hit community here in the Bordeaux region. And you can see people's lives frozen in time, bicycles melted down.
2: Canada's wildfire season rages on too. The blazes have understandably dominated headlines in this country. But another climate-fueled disaster is playing out this summer.
3: At least 51 people are dead after flash floods and landslides across Bangladesh. The disasters were triggered by a week of unrelenting monsoon rain. Swollen rivers have...
2: I'm Jason Proctor, guest host of What on Earth, where we bring you a world of climate solutions. And today, we're talking about the deadly summer floods threatening the lives of over a million people in Bangladesh, China, Afghanistan, and beyond. And as summer floods become more common in Canada, we'll look at a solution architects hope can help communities rise above treacherous waters. And joining me in the What on Earth studio today is story producer Danielle Piper. Hello.
4: Hi.
2: So, Danielle, before we get started, can you give me an idea of the extent of damage that we've been seeing from flooding, particularly in Asia, in recent weeks?
4: Yeah, so it's been an extremely wet summer so far, and we've seen a number of countries hit hard this year. In southern China, Typhoon Noel made landfall on July 26th. Since then, hundreds of thousands have been evacuated and at least 9 people have been injured. In Afghanistan, flooding has killed at least 26 people so far, according to the UN. And in Bangladesh, dozens have died and tens of thousands have been evacuated as that country grapples with extreme flooding.
2: It isn't just in Asia, right? I mean, even Edmonton, which doesn't usually see heavy rains this time of year, was struck by flash flooding in recent days. The water there even shut down a Post Malone concert on July 25th.
5: Lightning storms are lighting up the skies over Edmonton. More thunder showers drenched the city on Monday afternoon. This comes after torrents of rain came down over the weekend, flooding roads and streets.
2: So Danielle, can you give me an idea of why flooding this year is so severe and how this is kind of all connected to climate change?
4: Okay, well, let's start with what's happening here in Canada. Spring is usually the peak of flood season in this country, but warm weather means we're seeing heavy rainfall well into the summer for a couple of reasons. Jet streams, or those narrow currents of air in the atmosphere, get wavier and faster when the air is hot. That creates more storms. And hotter air also sucks up more water. So that makes the storms stronger. And you're right to bring up Edmonton as an example. That city is experiencing its wettest summer on record. We've also seen really intense storms and flooding in other parts of Canada this summer, like Ottawa and Manitoba, which scientists are linking to climate change.
2: Okay, so coming back to that flooding in Asia, that's a part of the world that has an annual monsoon season. So, I mean, rain and storms would be, you would think, to be expected. Is climate change, though, making monsoons more intense?
4: The short answer is yes. Rising temperatures are supercharging monsoon storms because the hotter air is holding much more water. But scientists are now learning that climate change is also making monsoon storms weaker, meaning they can't travel as far as they used to. So now you have these supercharged storms landing on very specific areas rather than spreading the rain around. And that's part of why flooding is becoming more intense.
2: Okay, so that's where we're beginning to see climate change play a role.
4: Mm-hmm. Asia also sees a lot of cyclones and typhoons this time of year. And we know that climate change is making those storms stronger too. So let's take Bangladesh as an example. That's where I reach Saif Ul Haq, a sustainable architect based in Dhaka. In July, floodwaters swept through several communities in Bangladesh, displacing thousands. And Saif told me he's worried about how destructive these kinds of events are becoming as temperatures rise.
6: Here in Bangladesh,

0: as it gets warmer, we are going to have more and more evaporation of the water. We are a tropical country. There's a lot of rains, and then it brings more floods. It brings more cyclone.
1: Okay, so the solution we're exploring today is architectural. And you mentioned Saif himself is an architect. So, I mean, how does he fit into this kind of bigger story?
2: Yeah, so Saif actually adopted a little-known architectural solution to repeated flooding. It all started for him when his aunt bought a piece of land with a dream of turning it into a school for children whose families live below the poverty line.
0: My aunt, she was a school teacher in London. And then after retirement, she comes back to Bangladesh and to spend her rest of her life. And she decides to start a small school for children. She got hold of a piece of land. It was next to a river. And when I went to see the place, I saw it kind of submerged in water. I was very surprised that she had chosen this place to build a school for children. And she said that, look, I could not afford to buy another land or something because I don't have the budget. But I said, then let me think about it.
1: Okay, so Daniel, I mean, there's an obvious problem there. Rising water is eroding this piece of land that's housing the school that's, you know, her dream. She can't afford to replace it, obviously. What is his solution?
2: Okay, so stay with me. Saif suggested they make the school amphibious, resting on the ground during dry weather and floating during floods. It works by using a buoyant foundation and vertical guideposts. Both allow the building to rise with the swell of the water and return to its anchored position when the water recedes.
0: We showed her this possibility of doing that school, and she was very excited. She said that, well, I want to do it.
1: Okay, so there's a solution. It sounds like she's into it. How did it go? Did it work?
2: It did. The school was a success. They called it the Arcadia Education Project. Arcadia managed to survive 4 catastrophic monsoon seasons. Unfortunately, the school has since come up against other non-climate-related realities. In 2020, the pandemic hit. One thing you need to know about these kinds of buildings is that if they're left alone for too long in a flood zone, then debris builds up and the water can start to cause damage. So the social distancing rules in the COVID-19 pandemic, along with the school's remote location, meant staff just weren't able to get to the school and maintain it properly.
0: We used to kind of monitor the place on a very regular basis, especially during the monsoon. But we could not travel. And the people who were there, it was a bit remote, they were not able to also look after it in that way. So when the waters came, the flood was a little unprecedented.
1: Okay, so, I mean, it sounds like it was a success, but this kind of building itself needs a lot of attention and upkeep. After all that, what's going on with the school now?
2: Well, Saif and his aunt eventually closed Arcadia. But Saif says the school's success, while it was open, goes to show the potential of this kind of architecture. But it is also having a bit of trouble getting off the ground in other parts of the world, including our own. A lot of experts in this field say we need something to help scale this solution and make it more accessible to the people who need it, especially as flooding becomes a bigger threat due to the climate changing.
1: All right, and we're going to talk more about that in just a moment. Danielle, thanks for setting this up for us today.
2: No problem.
1: As Danielle said, there are existing examples of amphibious architecture in a few Asian countries, but there are a lot of barriers to making this a more common fix. And also, well, what about Canada? Could this work here? Elizabeth English is a professor of architecture at the University of Waterloo and the founder and director of the Buoyancy Foundation Project, a nonprofit dedicated to developing affordable amphibious retrofits for existing homes. Elizabeth, you've seen the aftermath of a lot of floods around the world. Is there one disaster you've seen that still stands out to you to this day?
3: Well, certainly the situation after Hurricane Katrina. I was working for the Louisiana State University LSU Hurricane Center, doing research

0: on wind effects on buildings and the wind effects caused by hurricanes. But then Katrina happened and the levees collapsed and people were caught. And I arrived there and did my wind damage assessments. But in the process, I realized that number one, wind damage was certainly an issue, but nowhere near the issue that the flood damage was. And so I became more and more interested in the flood aspects, and that's when I changed the focus of my research from wind to flood.
1: What was it about that disaster, Hurricane Katrina back in 2006, that got you thinking about amphibious architecture as a solution?
0: Well, what I experienced talking to people in the neighborhoods that I was assessing, and I realized that the floods got into the houses and damaged the houses. So how can we keep the houses from being damaged? Well, the usual solution was to put the houses up higher, like either move them to a higher piece of ground, or mostly what FEMA was suggesting people do is elevate them either on higher foundation walls or on stilts. But that was a problem in New Orleans because New Orleans, particularly the older communities, like the communities in the lower Ninth Ward that were very badly damaged, there's a whole neighborhood culture in the neighborhoods that are made up of shotgun houses, which are a typical housing typology in South Louisiana in general and in New Orleans in particular, which are close to the street and close to each other and have front porches. Putting houses up on stilts removed them from the street, removed them from the sidewalk, removed them from proximity to their neighbors walking by on the sidewalk on their way home from work or whatever, and having those kinds of conversations. So I thought, okay, so when the water's there, the houses need elevation, but you don't want the elevation when the water's not there. You want to be on the ground, close to the sidewalk, close to your neighbors, and having those conversations. So what could we do? How could we do temporary elevation? Well, by having the houses float.
1: So the idea is basically that the house floats as opposed to being permanently rested to the ground.
0: It's no longer permanently tightly connected, but if there is a firm connection, you remove that and put in vertical guidance posts so that their movement is controlled so that it's only vertical. They go straight up and come straight back down. And that allows the houses to undergo temporary elevation. And the temporary elevation is activated only during a flood, and the rest of the time they're sitting on the ground on their original foundations, just like they always have been. And they have had amphibious construction in rural parts of Louisiana for more than 50 years. People have been doing it themselves as a grassroots solution to the flooding problem.
1: And you mentioned the community in Louisiana that's been using this solution for some time. There's an interesting story about how you first learned about that community. Can you tell us about that?
0: Well, I learned about that community through the students in my class. One of the students had a recreational home on the banks of a lake that used to be a part of the course of the Mississippi River. And Old River was the name of this lake, and the community was called Old River Landing. But every spring, the Mississippi River floods. And when the Mississippi River floods, what normally is a lake becomes part of the Mississippi River temporarily while the

0: River is flooded. And it used to be just a little bit of flooding, and it wasn't terribly concerning. Then the flooding got worse and worse and worse as there was more upstream development and more watershed water flowing into the Mississippi and affecting the settlement that was on the banks of Old River. And when the water was coming, they would take their trailers or mobile homes or RVs back up over the levee to safety on the other side. But then the floods were happening more and more often, and they were deeper and deeper, and people started instead to put their homes or even their trailers, they'd put them up on stilts. So in the early mid 70s, one of the people who had a manufactured home, no, he had a trailer. He was in a trailer, and he decided to put a frame underneath the trailer under which he could put large blocks of EPS. Now, EPS is expanded polystyrene.
1: I want to pause my conversation with Elizabeth here for a moment to dig into what she just said, which is that people in Louisiana are using blocks of polystyrene foam. Now, you may know that as styrofoam, essentially to make mobile homes float during floods. But Elizabeth says, you know, you can apply that basic logic to other material. In Vietnam, for instance, homeowners have used recycled jugs and even barrels to add these kind of buoyant foundations to their homes. The idea being that a flexible solution like this can adapt to the resources at hand. Question is, though, why not build new homes altogether instead of retrofitting with recycled materials? Here's what Elizabeth told me.
0: So most people are building new amphibious construction, which is priced outside of the means of poorer populations, unless it's a government thing or an NGO thing. They come in, they build a few houses, and then they go away. And in most cases, the incentive is to put new buildings in places that flood. And I don't support that at all. I think the places that flood should be left alone if there are not already buildings there. But there are plenty of places that flood where there are buildings there, where people live there, where they have neighborhoods, communities, social systems, very, very interesting cultures, and continuing to stay there and continuing to stay in those houses is what makes sense to them.
1: And so here in Canada, we've been talking a lot about wildfires in recent weeks, but there's been intense storms and severe flooding in provinces like Manitoba and Ottawa this summer. How useful do you think amphibious architecture could be to Canadians in the future?
0: I think it could be very, very useful, but only in certain circumstances. There are several impediments to amphibious construction. The first and foremost one is regulations, community regulations, government regulations, what the building department, the local building department requires. And that's the first place where you can run into discouragement, shall we say. And part of that is because there are no building codes on earth that describe amphibious construction and what should be allowed.
1: Why is that?
0: Because it hasn't been systematically researched and included in building codes. Now, that's something that I have been working on, is developing the guidelines that could become code provisions. But it's a very long process to get that to happen. And because there are no building codes, the

0: insurance companies are very suspicious of it and won't ordinarily give insurance policies for it. And you have to live someplace where you can do this. And one place that you can be allowed to do it is independent jurisdictions, such as First Nations reserves. But amphibious construction is not a one-size-fits-all solution. So it needs to be an appropriate type of flooding, and it needs to be an appropriate type of house to be successfully retrofitted. For example, the technology, I believe, will someday be developed to handle high velocity flood water, like flash floods, but that's currently not where we are with the development of amphibious construction.
1: Sure, but given those challenges, how useful do you think amphibious architecture could be as a solution for the problems created by climate change?
0: Very, very useful, because storms will become more intense. The flooding will happen more frequently, whether from storms or increases in sea level and groundwater that comes along with that. Climate change is affecting our environment in a lot of ways, and in ways that make flooding more drastic. Amphibious solutions are a way to alleviate flood damage.
1: Well, Elizabeth English, I can certainly hear how passionate you are about this as a climate solution. Thank you very much for being here today.
0: Thank you so much. All right. This has been a real pleasure. Bye-bye.
1: And we've got time now for a deeper dive into a story that has been making headlines. Now, this concerns the fate of the so-called Pathways Project. And that was a plan that was announced in 2022 to offset emissions from Canada's oil sands by capturing and storing carbon dioxide. Well, as it turns out, the initiative has come back into focus recently because of the federal government's support for this new proposed pipeline that would transport oil from Alberta through British Columbia. Now, one of the conditions for that West Coast pipeline to proceed was that the five major companies accounting for almost all Alberta's oil production had to sign up to Pathways. The terms of the deal they've signed up to, though, have changed since the project was first announced 4 years ago. Instead of diverting away 22 million tons of carbon per year by 2030, as was originally envisaged, the latest agreement aims to capture just 6 million tons of carbon and another 10 million tons by 2045.
2: So a very far cry from the initial announcements and proposals from the Oil Sands Alliance to reach net zero by 2050.
1: Janetta McKenzie is the director of the Pembina Institute, an energy think tank. Now, she's concerned about some of the other changes to the project under the new agreement. Those include extra tax credits for carbon capture equipment. And the federal government is also offering financial support to keep Pathways operating even after it's built, not to mention Ottawa and Alberta shouldering 90% of the cost of the proposed West Coast pipeline. These changes, McKenzie says, amount to a growing list of subsidies for the oil industry.
2: You put all that together, we seem to be talking about a very significant public funding package or public support package for the oil sands, which are an extremely profitable industry.
1: The cost of the Pathways project was estimated at $16.5 billion in 2022. Current estimates show that cost has doubled. The federal and provincial governments are expected to develop binding agreements in relation to the new pipeline and the Pathways project by mid-November. Coming up on this week's show, it may feel like the world is on fire or underwater, but there is still hope. Stay with us.
3: It's 2:30. It's 24 and mostly cloudy in Regina, 22 and mostly cloudy in Saskatoon. From CBC Saskatchewan's Saskatoon Bureau, I'm Sean Trembath with a look at the news headlines. Saskatoon advocates are highlighting concerns about the city's crosswalk signals. They say the time allotted to cross some intersections doesn't meet national accessibility standards. One advocate is organizing a petition calling on the city to ensure all signals

0: times meet the standards. Saskatoon police are asking for help tracking down a suspect after a synagogue was egged over the long weekend. The building and vehicles in the parking lot were hit with eggs during Shabbat service on Saturday. Police have now released a photo of a man holding a flat of eggs in one hand and a single egg in the other. You can see that picture on our website, cbc.ca/sask. And coming up on the 306 today, vaccine trials for Ebola. Canada is the second country in the world chosen for a vaccine trial to treat a dangerous strain of the Ebola virus. That strain is currently ravaging the Democratic Republic of Congo. Coming up today, we talk about the Phase 1 trials and why healthcare workers in Canada are hoping for the government to lift a travel ban to Congo. That's before 5 o'clock. Here's a quick look at tonight's weather. Overnight lows between 10 and 16 for South and Central Sask, 8 to 13 in the Churchill region and in the far north. Partly cloudy for Southern and Central Saskatchewan. 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
1: It's been a summer of crisis in Europe. Much of the continent has been battered by heat wave after heat wave. And in France and Spain, over 300,000 people were evacuated because of massive wildfires burning out of control. In France, President Emmanuel Macron described the fires as the country's worst since World War II. Laurie Laybourne is the executive director of a UK think tank called the Strategic Climate Risks Initiative. He's been watching how European leaders are responding to the devastating wildfires. And he's concerned some governments are planning for future scenarios that are actually happening right now. Laybourne says one problem he sees is that the French government was underprepared for the scale of this ferocious fire season, which has come much sooner than expected.
2: Its projections of the scale of wildfire destruction for 2050 are happening now. And what that is telling us is that there is a growing gap between the lived reality of how the climate crisis is evolving and then what governments and other important companies and so on think is going to happen. What that is leading to is some very surprising, disruptive, destructive and deadly events like we're seeing in the wildfires right now in Europe.
1: Laybourne says governments need new disaster plans based on what people are actually living through as a result of climate change, and they need to move faster to reduce emissions that are warming our planet. The problem, Laybourne says, is that we've heard this message before. That is, the world needs to stop burning fossil fuels. But there needs to be much stronger political will to make this happen. And Laybourne says he's concerned that in some countries like France, cost of living challenges are turning voters and politicians away from climate policy.
2: Before, we didn't really have a politics of climate disasters in countries, particularly in Europe. That politics is emerging, and it is not the politics that we would like. It's a counterintuitive politics. And this underlines why it is critical to get ahead of that dynamic and for politicians who care about climate change to become politicians that care about becoming resilient to the impacts of climate change.
1: So what does it take to advocate for climate action in today's political reality? Hannah Ritchie has written a book about that. She is deputy editor of Our World in Data and a researcher at the University of Oxford. Her book is called Clearing the Air, and it's about why we need better climate communication, how to talk about climate change across political lines, and why it's not too late for governments and individuals to take action. We first spoke to Hannah this spring when Johanna Wagstaff was hosting. I'll let Johanna take it from here.
3: Hannah Ritchie, welcome to What on Earth?
4: Thank you very much for having me.
3: So you open your new book by describing how you think a lot of people feel about the future of planet Earth right now. You use words like doomed, overwhelmed, paralyzed, guilty, all the heavy stuff. How did you come to that conclusion?
4: I mean, partly through personal experience. That's definitely the sort of feelings that I've felt in the past. Maybe not how I look, think about things today. I'm slightly more optimistic, but certainly in the past, I had all of those feelings. Doom, there's nothing we can do about this. We're in this disaster that, you know, there's no kind of way out of. And I think that's mirrored in what I see online, what I hear from people, especially young people, talking to them about how they feel about these issues. And I actually think that's across generations. I think

0: there is this overwhelming sense of these problems, in particular climate change, just keep getting worse and worse and worse. And on the flip side of that, it feels like there's nothing that we can do about it, or the solutions or solutions that are promoted actually create even worse impacts. So as I frame it, you're kind of, we're doomed if we do and doomed if we don't. And I think that's a very widespread feeling.
1: Can you take us back to those early feelings of doom you had as a teenager and take us through that journey to what you now call optimism?
0: Yeah, so I feel like I was a kind of a kid that grew up with climate change. It was on my radar very early that this was a growing problem. I was extremely worried about it. I was extremely worried about the future of humans, the planet, my own future. At the same time, I felt like no one was really doing anything about it. So there's this mix of really extreme fatalism and anxiety combined with anger that no one was doing anything or there was no way out of this. And that's how I felt for a long time. Over the last decade, my perspective on that has shifted somewhat. What I try to emphasize is that, you know, I can see a way forward. We have made progress on many of these issues. And that's not, you know, through kind of blind hope, but the sense of, you know, there are things that we can do. And if we pursue them, there is a way out of this problem, which is why I always frame this optimism around cautious optimism and not blind optimism. Mm.
1: It's not an easy switch to make, though, that journey. And climate scientists have spent the better part of the last 50 years trying to coax people out of apathy. And it's something that I think about a lot as well. Is the doom phase almost inevitable? You know, once someone truly understands the severity of climate change, is it almost inevitable that you have to go through that doom phase before you come out the other side?
0: I think the reality is there's no universal catch-all journey that someone will go on here. I can totally understand, even from my own personal experience, why someone would get stuck in that kind of sense of doom. But I think what I try to emphasize is I think it's natural to feel that way sometimes. I feel like that sometimes. It's not that I'm, you know, super happy and optimistic all the time. There are certainly days where I feel like despondent and like we've taken a step back. But I think what's really, really crucial is giving people the sense of like, yes, this is a big and urgent problem, but there are really things that we can do about it. I think the worst place that we can be in is this mix of some people just not paying attention to it as an issue at all, just thinks that there's no problem to solve. And then the people that do have this sense of motivation become despondent, and they also lead to inaction, right? So both of those scenarios, the end result is inaction. And I think both of those kind of polarizations are incorrect.
1: Sometimes I even have to tell myself all feelings are acceptable on any given day. Take us through what you wanted to do in this book to reset those different perspectives about the future of our planet.
0: Yeah, so this book is not a book about whether climate change exists or whether it will be bad or will have negative impacts, or even whether we should do anything about it. Like, I take all of these things for granted in the book. Like, I expect the readers to come to this with a sense that, you know, this is a problem and we should do something about it. But the way I structured this book was around 50 of the most common questions I get asked about climate solutions, right? I think often the conversation has moved on from, again, whether climate change is real or not, towards the solutions and whether it's actually something we can do. Do the alternatives to fossil fuels work? What are the costs? Doesn't it generate lots of waste? Do we have enough land? I think people are now gravitating towards these concerns, and actually some of the backlash to climate action is framed around some of these kind of solutions-based motivations. So what I wanted to do in the book was take 50 of the really common and also very genuine questions. These are not stupid questions. These are not questions that should be dismissed, and say people have this concern about mining or waste or the cost. What does the data say around this? And can I summarize what the data says in a couple of pages? So that was really the motivation, was to tackle people's very genuine questions that they have and give them a very evidence-based and simple answer.
1: I've got to ask, out of the 50 questions, which one do you hear most often?
0: I think there's two that are very much linked, and I hear it a lot in the UK, and I think it's very, very common elsewhere. And the two questions that are linked is, so the UK is responsible now for around 1% of the world's carbon dioxide emissions. And the narrative I often hear in my own country is, well, what's the point in us doing anything about this? We're such a small fraction of the world's emissions, nothing we will do will make a difference. And the follow-up to that is always, well, what about China? And that's because China is the largest emitter. And

0: And I think the first question there is really, really crucial. I think many people in what we might call small emitting countries feel that way and feel like what they do doesn't matter, what their country as a whole does or doesn't do doesn't matter. And I think that's just simply incorrect. And as I try to put forward in the book, if you were to take the world's CO2 emissions kind of as a pie, right? So China is around a third of the total, right? So it's very, very clear. If China doesn't take action on climate change, we won't be able to solve climate change. There's another third, which is made up of countries that we would say have reasonably high emissions in terms of the global total. So let's say they have more than 2% of the total. So that's another third. But all of the other countries that emit less than 2% of the world's total and would maybe say, we don't matter, we're too small to matter, all of them combined add up to a third of the total, right? As much as China, right? So if they all take the attitude that what we do doesn't matter, then we'll be missing an entire third of the world's emissions. And again, we won't be able to tackle that problem, tackle climate change without those countries collectively taking action. So I think that's one of the kind of core arguments there. And the follow-up of, what about China? China is in this, it's often framed as a kind of China paradox on this, where yes, it's the world's largest emitter. Yes, it burns lots of coal, but it's also moving extremely, extremely quickly on clean energy, both in terms of how much it's building domestically, how much solar panels, wind turbines, electrification of transport. But it's also seeing this as a huge opportunity in global and international markets to sell solar panels, wind turbines, batteries to the rest of the world. So actually China is moving very, very quickly on this, partly because of climate, also because of air pollution, but also just due to industrial strategy, economic opportunities. And I think that's a really, really crucial part of this conversation.
1: The other question I hear a lot is the first question in your book, isn't it too late? Can you tell us why it's not too late?
0: I mean, I think partly that's subjective as to what you mean by too late. So if your question is, is it too late to stay below 1.5 degrees? My answer is yes, right? But I actually think the broader question is, is it too late to prevent damage and prevent harm from climate change? And I think the ultimate answer there is that, again, it's never too late. Right. So even if we go past 1.6 or 1.7, it's worth fighting for 1.8 or 1.9 or 2 degrees of warming, because that will reduce damages and harm ultimately from climate change. So the key point there is that it's just never too late for us to take action and limit some of the damage. We won't be able to limit all of the damage. Damage has already been done and will continue to be done. But this is not like falling off a cliff. This is a problem that gets incrementally worse the warmer the climate gets. And that means that it's always worth taking action to limit temperatures as much as we can.
1: Hannah, your book offers a critique of the general state of climate communication today. What do you think needs to change in the way that the science community gets its message out?
0: I mean, I think often the climate science community is quite harsh on itself, in the sense that there is this overwhelming feeling that people have been kind of raising the alarm on this issue for a really long time and no one's listening. And I actually just don't think that's true. If you ask people across the world, and there are many, many surveys on this, in every country, the majority of people think that climate change is an issue. They believe in climate change, and I say that in air quotes, and that they think that governments, companies, individuals should do something about it. So in the sense of raising the alarm that this is a problem that needs to be solved, climate scientists have actually done a reasonably good job on that. Like the support for action is there. I think what's really crucial now in terms of communication, and basically what I'm trying to do with this book, is partly shift the conversation away from just saying over and over, this is a really big problem, this is a really big problem, because people are already convinced that that's the case. Most of the concern now, again, is about the solutions. It's about how much will this cost? Can we afford this? Do these solutions even work? Can we run an energy system not on fossil fuels and on alternatives? Won't we create more problems through mining and land use and waste? And actually that's where most people's concerns now lie. And I think that's where our communication focus needs to shift, again, away from just reiterating over and over and over that this is a problem that needs

0: to be solved, and focusing on people's genuine concerns about the solutions and how we start to build those.
1: Something else that you talk about with this shift towards solution-based conversations is this idea that we can get stuck in solution perfectionism. What do you mean by that?
0: Yeah, so I think lots of people are obviously looking for solutions to climate change, alternatives to fossil fuels. And I think the challenge there is that if we offer an alternative to any of these high carbon emitting activities, inevitably the conversation reverts back to, doesn't that generate waste, or don't we need mining materials for that? So what I try to get across in the book is that actually the best, the more realistic way to compare these solutions is not to a world of zero impacts whatsoever, but to the current system that we have. So for example, if we think about mining, right? So to build solar panels and wind turbines and batteries, we will need to do significant amounts of mining. But what's really crucial is to try and to put that into context of how much mining we do with our current energy system, right? So transitioning to low carbon energy, the estimates are that, you know, over the next few decades, we'll need tens of millions of tons, maybe hundreds of millions of tons of stuff and minerals. Now that sounds like a huge amount, and it is a reasonable amount of stuff. But the main point is that every single year we mine 15 billion tons of fossil fuels, and that's every single year, right? So how much material we'll need over decades for low carbon energy is less than we use and dig out the ground in a single year for fossil fuels. So my key point there is that the kind of concerns around mining are genuine, and there's stuff that we can do to mitigate those. But the fact that we need some mining shouldn't mean that we don't implement those solutions or go for those solutions, because we will be stuck with the current system where the impacts are even larger. And I think this works on two levels. There's this kind of overarching kind of perfectionism mindset of, you know, the big solutions that we need. But I also see that for many people, it has a very personal impact on them, right? They're motivated to make a change, but they get themselves kind of paralyzed because they think they've maybe found the alternative that would make their lifestyle lower carbon. But then again, they find out some fact or piece of information that means that, again, that solution is not perfect. And then they get anxious and guilty about that. And they kind of get themselves into a loop where, even on a personal level, people can't seem to find a kind of alternatives that they're happy with. So I think I see this perfectionism at a kind of national level, but also at a very individual level.
1: Another point of tension or debate, if you will, is coming from within the climate movement. And it's this idea, saving the planet can still allow room for growth versus straight energy degrowth advocates. How would you summarize sort of these two perspectives, those who think that there's room for growth while saving the planet, and those that think there's no room for growth? And why is this topic such a battlefield?
0: I mean, I think the reason that it's such a battlefield is because it's very, very true if you look historically, and actually to some extent still, this is still the case today. Basically, the richer someone is, the higher their carbon emissions are. And as countries get richer, their carbon emissions tend to largely increase, right? And that's because they use more energy, and that energy was coming from fossil fuels. Part of the debate relies on, I guess, your perspective on whether these two things can decouple from one another, right? Can you have economic growth without increasing carbon emissions, or in some cases, without increasing the amount of energy you're using? And very, very recent data suggests that the answer to that is yes, right? So over the last few decades, many countries have continued to grow their economies while reducing their carbon emissions. Now, the debate there is whether they can do that fast enough, right? So there's the debate of whether we should shrink, especially in high-income countries, energy use, right? And even if you're agnostic to that, my response is that actually the best way to cut the total amount of energy we're using is to decarbonize, right? And that's because huge amounts of our current system, of the energy that we consume, is just waste, right? So when you burn fossil fuels, around two-thirds of that is just wasted as heat. And only the amount of energy that's supplied as services to you, which is what you really care about, is only around a third, right? Take the example of a petrol car. So when you put petrol in a car, around 80% of the energy, the petrol you

0: put in is completely wasted as heat, as noise, it's not getting you from A to B, and only 20% of that actually goes towards turning the wheels and driving motion, right? If you were to switch to an electric car, it's basically the opposite. So electrification and decarbonisation is actually much, much more efficient. So even if you don't change the distance that you're driving, you use about a third of the energy, right? So if everyone in the world just drove this exact same distance as they do today, but switched to an electric car, we would cut energy use for transport by two thirds, right? To me, that seems like a much more feasible way to cut energy use, if that's the end goal, than just to tell people, which is often the kind of narrative of like, just consume less energy. That's not attractive to anyone. It's really, really politically unfeasible for most governments and countries. So I think my approach to that is if we did want to cut energy use, actually just the best way to do that is to decarbonize. And if you can supply that energy with low carbon energy, which is becoming increasingly more feasible, increasingly cheap, increasingly more attractive, then you can actually grow an economy in a way that supplies energy services to people that they need, and in a very, very low carbon way.
1: Hannah, as you talk through these sort of solutions in a technical way, some critics have called you a techno-optimist. Can you just sort of give us the brief definition of that term?
0: I guess the kind of simplistic framing is that a techno-optimist is someone that thinks that technology is just going to save us, right? And we'll just basically technologicize our way out of these problems.
1: And how do you feel about that label?
0: I mean, I don't think that describes me accurately. I think it's completely true that I think that technology plays an absolutely crucial role in solving these issues. Like, the reality is that the world needs energy, right? And if we don't want to get that energy from fossil fuels because it generates climate change and generates air pollution, then we need alternatives to that. And that's solar power, and that's wind power, and that's geothermal power. Those are all technological solutions, and they're absolutely necessary. So I guess if that makes me a techno-optimist, I think technology is important, then so be it. But I think what I'd add to that is that I'm, you know, not in this kind of bucket where I think that technology itself is just going to fix everything, right? Technology only works. Technology is only developed. It's only adopted by populations with the right political incentives in place, with the right financial and economic backing, the right funding and funding for research and innovation. Like, that whole kind of ecosystem of politics and economics and social change is absolutely crucial to developing those technologies and then making those technologies work in the real world. So the notion that, you know, technology on its own is going to save us is just not true, and that's not what I believe. I just think technology is really, really crucial, and we also need all of those other dimensions in order for it to make that a reality in the world.
1: Yeah, I want to talk more about that idea of political incentives, because there is some political optimism in your book that stood out. There are a lot of people out there who want climate action but feel discouraged by what they're seeing as a lack of political will. And your advice is to stop making climate a partisan issue. You talk about reaching across the aisle. Who is that advice directed at?
0: It's often easier said than done. But what the data shows and what I try to get across is that I think people have this feeling, this isolating feeling that the people around them don't really care about climate change. The majority in their country don't really care about climate change. Other supporters of political parties, different from their own, don't care about climate change. And what I try to make very, very clear is that that's just actually not true, right? So across survey data, in most countries, on both the right and the left, the majority of people care about climate change. And even more so, the majority of people actually do support clean energy, right? And I think getting that across to people is really, really crucial, because if individuals feel like people around them don't really care, then they won't take action. And often when I talk about partisan gaps, the US comes up the most, and that's undeniably true that in most countries, the partisan gap on climate is small. In the US, it's actually

0: pretty big. But again, as I said, that gap actually closes a lot when you don't just talk about climate change, but instead talk about clean energy. So actually, the majority of Republicans support clean energy and want to see more clean energy rolled out. Part of the motivations are climate, but also there's just other motivations, whether that's local air pollution, whether that's energy security, whether that's the income that comes from building these technologies. Support for clean energy is actually relatively strong, even on the right, where people, I think, expect it not to be.
1: I want to end on this question, Hannah. You spend a lot of time answering questions of doubt and sort of living in that space where people are maybe on the fence. Do you have experiences where you've changed people's minds, or how rewarding is it when you see a shift after you've, datified them?
0: Yeah, it happens sometimes. So I've had a few instances where I've maybe genuinely completely flipped someone's mind on an issue, but actually that's just not my target audience, mm-hmm. and that's not what I'm trying to do. Like, I often see this debate as a kind of spectrum, where if you go from one side of people that just don't think climate change is an issue, there's nothing really we should do about it, to the other kind of end, where people are just extremely, extremely concerned, extremely, extremely motivated, and that's a spectrum. I'm actually not really speaking to the people at the ends of that spectrum. The people that are really motivated to act are already acting, right? I don't need to convince them otherwise. The people that don't think climate change is a problem, I'm not going to reach them either. I'm not trying to reach them. But the majority of people lie somewhere in the middle. This kind of huge majority of people that care about climate change, they want to see action, they want to see positive stuff happening, and they don't hold really, really strong opinions about solar power, or they don't hold really strong opinions about electric vehicles. They're just kind of drowning in an information environment that's often very conflicting, and they don't know how to make sense of it. And actually, part of my job is to provide people with kind of trusted, good information to help them make sense of these issues and the solutions that we need. And it's that kind of huge majority in the middle where, again, I'm not flipping their opinion, because they just didn't have a strong opinion in the first place. They were just confused and maybe a bit paralyzed and didn't know how to think about these issues. And it's just trying to give them the information they need to shift opinion rather than flip it. And then hopefully that then also turns into genuine action.
1: Hannah Ritchie, thank you so much for sharing your insights with us.
0: Thanks so much. Thank you.
2: That's an interview with author and data scientist Hannah Ritchie that first aired back in March of this year. Hannah Ritchie's latest book is called Clearing the Air, A Hopeful Guide to Solving Climate Change in 50 Questions and Answers. That's all for us this week. The What on Earth team includes Danielle Piper, Bridget Stringer-Holden, Nick Logan, Jennifer Wilson, and Matthias Wolfson. I'm Jason Proctor. Thank you for listening.
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4: Coming up Thursday on Saskatchewan Morning, Premier Scott Moe joins the show. 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
6: This is CBC News. At 3 o'clock, it's 24 and mostly cloudy in Regina, 22 and mostly cloudy in Saskatoon. From CBC Saskatchewan Saskatoon Bureau, I'm Sean Trembath. We have new information from Saskatoon police about the vandalism at a synagogue over the long weekend. Someone threw eggs at the Congregation Agudas Israel Synagogue on Saturday.

0: while people were inside for Shabbat service. Police have now released a photo of a man in a hat, t-shirt, and shorts holding a flat of eggs in one hand and a single egg in the other. They're asking for help identifying the man in the photo. You can see it on our website, cbc.ca/sask. Anyone with information is asked to call police or Crime Stoppers. After nearly 6 weeks, the Moose Jaw dog parks reopened today. They were closed in response to reports of death and illness among dogs who had visited the small dog park on June 26th. Local resident Sandy Hansen says she's excited to take her dogs back to the park.
1: I'm very happy. We've waited a long time for it. I'm still wondering why it was closed as long as it was.
0: The city released a statement this morning saying it tested the park's water supply and reviewed a toxicology report for the dead dog. It says there's no evidence that would warrant keeping the parks closed. Saskatoon officials say it could take 5 years to get the length of some of the city's crosswalk singles to national accessibility standards. That leaves some residents, like Colin Farnan, racing against the clock. Farnan is an accessibility consultant and upper leg amputee. He says fixing short signal times will make the road safer for everyone.
2: Accessibility really comes down to safety. It's universal design, so if it works in a disability situation, it works for everyone, and it makes the crosswalk safe.
0: Engineering manager Natalie Baudet says the city is working to bring the timing signals up to standards, but the transportation priorities and resources are currently focused on other projects. The Canadian government is developing a new medical laboratory to better respond to biological threats and pandemics. The Canada's Biomedical Countermeasures Laboratory will be located in Winnipeg. Dr. Keith Folk is head of medical microbiology and infectious diseases at the University of Manitoba. He says this initiative is drawing on lessons learned from the COVID-19 pandemic.
3: This facility will produce experimental vaccines and therapeutics against pathogens that have the potential to cause pandemics. Building this facility that would not only provide jobs for Manitobans, but also help Canada produce its own vaccines against the next pandemic threat.
0: The project is expected to be completed in 2033. At 3:02, it's 24 in Regina, 22 in Saskatoon. This is CBC News. Another group of whales from a shuttered Ontario theme park have reached their new homes. Seven belugas have arrived at SeaWorld in Texas. It's the biggest collective move of captive whales the world has ever seen, and officials say that so far, the operation has gone swimmingly. Carly Thomas reports.
4: SeaWorld staff in wetsuits celebrating in San Antonio, Texas, after seven female belugas arrived from Marineland in Niagara Falls, Ontario earlier this week.
5: They did fantastic on the transport.
4: Katie McCullough is with SeaWorld.
5: We're just going to be looking for them to eat, most importantly, and get acquainted with their new environment.
4: In all, nine whales from the theme park are now at SeaWorld after two arrived last month. Four others have gone to Shedd Aquarium in Chicago. A collective of U.S. and Spanish aquariums have been working to rehome the park's 30 belugas after Marineland threatened to euthanize the animals last fall. At the time, the park said it was running out of money to care for them. The federal government has now confirmed Marineland applied for permits to export its four dolphins as well. Those permits are pending a veterinary assessment of each animal. Carly Thomas, CBC News, Toronto.
0: A pair of journalists say they felt the love as they traveled through Saskatchewan on a cross-Canada cycling trip. The pair had to stay for a few nights in Abbey, just northwest of Swift Current, because of tornadoes. Isaac Pelt says the community was very welcoming.
6: It was an immediate party. Every single person who was there was like, whoa, there's strangers here. Let's buy them drinks. Let's buy them food. And we wound up making friends with the whole town because apparently that saloon is the community hangout spot.
0: Pelt says they stayed at the Abbey Hotel for 2 days and had an amazing experience. That's the news this hour from CBC Saskatchewan. Quick look at tonight's highs and lows. Overnight lows between 10 and 16 for south and central Saskatchewan and 8 to 13 in the Churchill region and far north. Partly cloudy for south and central with a chance of shower in central regions overnight. 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
1: 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In the next hour, something different this week that doesn't include listener voting or streaming numbers or radio play. 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

you may be discovering or rediscovering from artists like Bobby Dove, Malajube, Rara, and more. We have you covered with Canadian artists and songs about our country from coast to coast to the very far outer East Coast. Great Big Sea is going to kick off our top 20 with a classic sea shanty composed way back in 1820 by Francis Forbes. I wonder how Francis would feel knowing that sea shanties would come back in a huge way 200 years later, thanks to TikTok. This is Banks of Newfoundland, the Great Big Sea version, and it hoists the sails on this special edition of the CBC Music Top 20 Trans-Canada Countdown at number 20.

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Number 19.

from the East Coast to the West Coast of Canada. That was Said the Whale out of Vancouver with their very own sea shanty called False Creek Change, all about what Expo 86 did to the city decades ago. It comes to shore at number 19 on this special edition of your CBC Music Top 20. I'm Grant Lawrence. You are listening to Canada's greatest national chart show. And every so often, we like to bring you these special editions. This one's called the Trans-Canada Countdown. 20 of the best Canadian songs written about Canada and the places that we call home. We've already hit Newfoundland and Vancouver. Now let's go north, way north, for the first ever song in Inuktitut to appear on the CBC Music Top 20. It comes from Juno nominee Terry Uyaruk from the island of Iglulik in the Arctic Ocean. He wrote this next song for the entire widespread Inuit community in Canada. It's called Inuit Nunangat, and it ices it at number 18 on this special edition of your CBC Music Top 20.

Oh, yeah. That song brings back a lot of memories of the CBC Radio 3 years. Sliding into number 17 on this special edition of your Top 20 Countdown, that was Malajube from Montreal with their ode to their hometown called Montreal Minus 40. Have you been to Montreal in the winter? The way those winds howl down St. Laurent and Montreal as you try to hail a cab at 2 a.m. Thank goodness the bars are open late in that town. I'm Grant Lawrence. You are listening to the Trans-Canada Countdown. And as always, I still wish that we could take you on a road trip through all 20 songs on this show in full, but we're pressed for time. So here's

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0: 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But I'm

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1: Still to come, number one. You are listening to a special edition of our show this week. This is the Trans-Canada Countdown, where you get to hear some of the best Canadian songs written about Canada. I'm Grant Lawrence, coming to you from Vancouver. Coming up, songs for you from the Rural Alberta Advantage, Matt Mays, White Horse, and the Tragically Hip. But in case you missed any of this show or you want to check out any of our other amazing Top 20 special editions, just go to the on-demand section of your CBC Listen app. Now let's head to the Queen City of Regina, Saskatchewan for an indie fave from Library Voices. The song is called Regina, I Don't Want to Fight. That's a good call. I've fought in Regina. It's not worth it. This one punches in at number 13 on this special.

0: Okay, now there's a band that named themselves after the Yukon city of Whitehorse, and that was their song for Hamilton, Ontario, a.k.a. The Hammer. The incredible Melissa McClelland and Luke Doucette, a.k.a. Whitehorse, with their sultry song, No Glamour in the Hammer. What a vocal take, what a guitar solo. That one slides into number 12 on this special edition of the CBC Music Top 20. I'm Grant Lawrence. 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Now coming up, your local news.
1: It's 3:30. It's 25 and mostly cloudy in Regina, 22 and mostly cloudy in Saskatoon. From CBC Saskatchewan Saskatoon Bureau, I'm Sean Trembath with a look at the news headlines. A scam on social media is trying to trick people into thinking they're investing with a global investment management firm. The scam is using the name T. Rowe Price Group USA and an app called T Alpha X. Anyone who tried investing in the scam is asked to contact the Financial and Consumer Affairs Authority of Saskatchewan. Canada is strengthening its ability to respond to future public health emergencies. The federal government has announced the development of a new countermeasures lab. It'll be located at the country's hub for infectious disease research in Winnipeg. And coming up today on the 306, is removing benches a solution to improving downtown safety? Saskatoon's planning committee is deliberating. The Downtown Saskatoon Business Improvement District is requesting the removal of 25 aging benches. We'll hear from the planning committee and councillors about that debate. That's right after 5 o'clock. Now, a quick

0: look at tonight's weather. Overnight lows between 10 and 16 for south and central Sask, and 8 to 13 degrees in the Churchill region and far north. Partly cloudy for southern and central Saskatchewan, with a chance of a shower in central regions overnight. Winds becoming lighter and variable in direction. 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
1: 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Now up next is the Rural Alberta Advantage. This heat-seeking indie trio released an album called Hometowns back in 2008, with such songs as The Death Bridge in Lethbridge, Frank, Alberta, and this track that you're about to hear now called Edmonton. In at number 11, this is the Rural Alberta Advantage with their song for the City of Champions on the CBC Music Top 20.

0: Very cool. Haven't heard some of these songs in a long time. That was the Rural Alberta Advantage with their song called Edmonton. I'm Grant Lawrence. This is the CBC Music Top 20 Trans-Canada Countdown Special Edition. On this show, you get to hear some of the best Canadian songs written about Canadian places. And hey, what songs did we miss? Feel free to email your suggestions to top20@cbc.ca, and maybe if we're lucky, we can do a part two. And hey, if I was really lucky, I would have enough time to play you all 20 songs on this chart in full, but I don't. So here is a quick roll down the Trans-Canada through the tunes, coming in at number 10 to 6.
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0: Now let's get into the top five of our Trans-Canada Countdown with Bobby Dove. This country singer was born in Montreal but calls rural Manitoba home. Cracking the top five at number five, this is Bobby Dove with, oh, perfect song, Trans-Canadian Blues, right here on this special edition of your CBC Music Top 20.

bursting into the number four position, that's the shaggy Dartmouth rocker himself, Matt Mays, with his heart on his sleeve tune there called City of Lakes, which is the nickname for his hometown of Dartmouth, Nova Scotia. At the end of the day, that's where Matt Mays will be, even though every August he rocks out at the Shore Club down in Hubbards, Nova Scotia. I'm Grant Lawrence. This is the CBC Music Top 20 Trans-Canada Countdown Special Edition. Let's motor you into the top three now. And here's another cool band from Regina. A lot of prairie representation on this top 20. They're called Raw Raw. Fantastic band. From around, I'd say they're around from 2006 to 2019. This is their song called Prairie Girl, featuring the pure lead vocal talent of Prairie Girl, Erin Passmore. This is number three.

Oh, nice to hear that one again. At number three, that's Prairie Girl by Ra Ra from Regina. Same hometown as Colin James, trivia fans. 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I'm Grant Lawrence in Vancouver, where a lot of those people have ended up, by the way. And you are almost at the top song of this countdown. But first, here is an absolute stone-cold indie classic from my all-time favorite Canadian band. And it's another one about the prairies. This one was written during that time when a lot of people were leaving the prairies and moving to the bigger cities. Now, 25 years later, thanks to real estate prices, that trend has reversed a lot. From Winnipeg, this is the Weaker Thans with One Great City. It's number two on this special edition of the CBC Music Top 20. Late

That is some pure prairie poetry there from John K. Sampson and his band, The Weaker Thans, with their indie classic, One Great City. It's number two on the CBC Music Top 20 Trans Canada Countdown Special Edition.

0: I'm Grant Lawrence. We had a lot of fun compiling this countdown for you, and we have one more song to get to. It's a tune that has had the rare power of not only becoming a lasting radio hit, but also a campfire sing-along, and it has created a rock and roll pilgrimage of sorts to a place called Bob Cajun. I've done it. You can check out the photo of me in Bob Cajun, Ontario, a few summers ago on my Instagram, Grant Lawrence BC. And this song, by none other than the Tragically Hip, has taken number one on the CBC Music Top 20 Trans-Canada Countdown Special Edition. This is Bob Cajun by the Tragically Hip.
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That's the Tragically Hip with Bob Cajun. 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

0: 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I'm Grant Lawrence. Meet you next week at the top.
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6: I'm Peter Mills, and today on the 306, benches. Yep, we're talking about the things you sit on. Benches. Whoever thought that could be controversial? Well, they sure are today in Saskatoon. We'll find out why and if the city plans to remove benches from downtown. The 306 starts right after the news.
7: From CBC News, The World This Hour, I'm Gina Louise Phillips. A Superior Court judge in Quebec has authorized a class action lawsuit against McGill on behalf of the university's Jewish students. The lawsuit claims they suffered damages during a series of pro-Palestinian protests on campus after the events of October 7th, 2023. Gloria Enriquez reports.
8: The lawsuit claims the lead plaintiff, McGill student David Coburn, has been the subject of harassment, discrimination, and violence while attending McGill, which has affected his student life. He claims to have even been physically assaulted, and that McGill has failed to protect him and other Jewish students. B'nai B'rith, a Jewish advocacy group, is backing the lawsuit. Paola Samuel is the regional director for Quebec. She says Coburn's experience of harassment on campus is not isolated.
9: But it's been going on across Canada from coast to coast, and we thought it was really important to be there for all students and to hold the universities accountable and say, you have got to figure this out. You have got to find a way to protect.

0: all your students.
1: Samuel says she hopes the upcoming trial can help push McGill and other universities to implement specific protocols to protect Jewish students when it comes to anti-Semitism. McGill University did not immediately return CBC's request for comment. Gloria Enriquez, CBC News, Montreal.
2: Manitoba RCMP have arrested a teenage boy for allegedly speeding on the Trans-Canada Highway just west of Winnipeg. Police say the 15-year-old from Winnipeg was going almost double the posted speed limit in a stolen vehicle while impaired. RCMP say he tested positive for THC. He also did not have a driver's license. The boy was fined over $1,000 and charged with theft-related offenses and driving dangerously. Canada is strengthening its response to biological threats that could endanger national health security. The federal government just announced the development of a new biomedical countermeasures medical lab. It will be located at the country's hub for infectious disease research in Winnipeg. MP Terry Duguid says the initiative is drawing on lessons learned from the COVID-19 pandemic.
3: National facility that will strengthen Canada's capacity to develop vaccines, therapeutics, and diagnostic tools before future public health emergencies become national crises.
2: The project is part of Canada's broader defense industrial strategy. It's expected to be completed in 2033. It's another milestone day for the Gordie Howe International Bridge. Just a week after cars and trucks began making their way across the structure linking Windsor, Ontario and Detroit, pedestrians and cyclists can now cross for free. The 3-kilometer trek should take between 45 minutes for pedestrians and about 20 minutes for cyclists. Progressive Abdul El-Sayed has won the U.S. Democratic primary for the state of Michigan. The win tees up a midterm election battle in an important swing state. Its outcome could help Democrats gain control of the Senate or further consolidate the Republicans' grip on Capitol Hill. Steve Futterman explains.
4: In one of the most closely watched races, which exposed divides within the Democratic Party, the progressive candidate Abdul El-Sayed beat the more establishment candidate Haley Stevens. In the general election this November, he will take on the Republican Mike Rogers. That race could determine which party controls the U.S. Senate. The race between El-Sayed and Stevens was at times quite divisive. He immediately tried to heal any bitterness.
5: Whatever differences that we might have had in the primary, they pale in comparison to what unifies us. A recognition that so long as we want to keep our democracy, that democracy better be working for people.
4: A key issue in November will be El-Sayed's views towards Israel and the Middle East. He has been quite critical of Benjamin Netanyahu's policies during the Gaza war. But to win, he will likely need to hold on to Jewish voters who traditionally vote for Democrats. Steve Futterman, CBC News, Los Angeles.
2: And that is The World This Hour. For CBC News, I'm Gina Louise Phillips. Thanks for listening.

From Rookie of the Year with the U of S Huskies to the first Walter Cup champion from our province, Saskatchewan's Caitlin Willoughby is already a hockey legend, and coming up we'll hear how fans are celebrating her hometown return. But first, a conservative MLA in New Brunswick is going viral after reading AI prompts during a speech, and we'll hear about this incident and how politicians are using artificial intelligence.

0: Let's kick things off with CBC's Sean Trembath and the news we're following this hour.
1: A scam on social media is trying to trick people into thinking they're investing with a global investment management firm. The scam is using the name T. Rowe Price Group USA and an app called T. Alpha X. Anyone who tried investing in the scam is asked to contact the Financial and Consumer Affairs Authority of Saskatchewan.

Saskatchewan RCMP are warning about fraud targeting the heavy-duty trucking and transportation sectors. It involves someone calling businesses and making orders using a credit card. Initially, the transactions would show as approved and pending, but once the goods were sent, the credit card would be declined and no payment received. And tributes are pouring in today for a Canadian broadcasting legend. Longtime news anchor Lloyd Robertson has died at the age of 92. He anchored the National at CBC before moving in 1976 to CTV, where he fronted its flagship news program for 35 years.

Thank you, Sean, and thanks to all the people listening today in Raymore, Saskatchewan, the Saskatchewan Community Service Spirit Award winner in 2003. Located about 100 kilometers straight north of Regina, the town of Raymore, home to about 500 people. I was actually in town on Monday. Raymore has a very familiar origin story in terms of how it gets its name, and it's also a bit dull, if we're being honest. Citing the famous E.T. Russell book on Saskatchewan place names, Wikipedia says, quote, Raymore's modern-day name originates with surveyors working for the Grand Trunk Pacific Railway, who named towns and stops along their newly constructed rail lines in an alphabetic manner. The town is said to be named after an employee on the railroad who was working on the construction crew. And yeah, that's it. Just some random railway worker with the first or last name Raymore. I have no idea. Most small towns are named after rail workers, postmasters, or politicians, so that part isn't surprising, but it's just some guy on the crew. No backstory, no importance to the area. I have no clue, so if you know more about the origin of the name, tell us by texting 306-807-3561. Email the 306 at cbc.ca. And I also have some homework for the fine folks in Raymore today. Your Wikipedia page does not have a notable people section. I know it's probably because there are just too many to list, but you don't want to miss out on your fame and fortune. So I'd love to hear about some of the notable residents past or present in Raymore. Text 306-807-3561. Email the 306 at cbc.ca. And finally, one other thing that caught my eye. Shout out to the Pokemon collector in Raymore who lost their phone because it also included a Pikachu holographic card from, I believe, the 2023 McDonald's promotional set. Now that's details. Not much to tell you in the weather. Once again, there is some rain falling in northern Saskatchewan. That would be Stony Rapids this hour. We started with rain in southern Saskatchewan. It'll probably be okay for tonight, but looks like we're going to have a chance of some showers in more central areas. We'll get more on the weather coming up. Temperature-wise, most communities around 25 degrees. Raymore is 21. Regina 25, Saskatoon 22. And the other thing I'll note is that it is quite a bit windier already, and those winds are going to continue to pick up.

0: A speech in the New Brunswick legislature is raising questions about how politicians are using artificial intelligence. Progressive Conservative MLA Bill Oliver accidentally read parts of an AI prompt while delivering this speech.
1: Here's a more natural flowing version of that section that reads like a legislative speech rather than a series of short points. Madam Speaker, one of my...
0: Yeah, wow. The PC Party of New Brunswick says it is working on guidelines for how members use AI. And for more on that, Lydia Milgen joins us live. Lydia is the department head in political science at the University of Windsor. And great to have you back, Lydia.
2: Thanks, Peter. Nice to be here.
0: What's going through your mind hearing that?
2: Well, a couple things. I mean, one is I knew that politicians didn't write their own speeches. This is just next level. Like, either he asked AI to write the speech for him or his staffer did. But either way, he obviously didn't practice it in the mirror or he doesn't understand AI. He didn't even know that those were prompts, given that he didn't even miss a beat when he made that statement. And in fact, if you listen to his whole speech, he does it three times in the talk. And then even more crazy, so you have somebody giving a speech who's not even listening to what they're saying, but he's on the government side. Nobody there picked it up either. You think they would pounce on him? No, this came to light like a month later when somebody found it and posted it on Reddit. So it's just like a crazy story all around.
0: Yeah. How widespread do you think this is?
2: Well, it's hard to know. I mean, it is ubiquitous. Like, every time you turn around, you're getting an AI prompt. Right? You can't write an email without AI telling you what word you should use, or a text. Clearly, whenever you're doing a search engine search, you're getting AI first. So it is everywhere. The question is, when do we consciously try to use AI, and how are we using it? And that's the important thing, right? If I'm going to go on a AI chatbot, I should tell my reader

0: or my listener that, in fact, this was generated by something other than me. Otherwise, it's just outright plagiarism.
1: Yeah, I wonder, should it be banned for politicians when it comes to official matters like this?
0: Well, I don't know if it should be banned necessarily. I think it should just be more transparent. I mean, I think that, you know, and any organization that uses AI needs to be transparent about its use. And we see this in all sorts of areas, right? Publishing has statements on AI. I mean, I know for myself, when I teach a class, I start the class by having a conversation with students to say, you know, how are you using AI? And there's some really legitimate uses, right? Some use it to help them study, to create study notes, to help them memorize things. Sometimes they use it to help them edit their work. And so we have a conversation about what do they think is an appropriate use and what is inappropriate. And usually they agree that having AI generate the whole paper would not be legitimate use. And so we set up guidelines within the classroom so that people feel that they're being treated fairly. And I think that as, you know, citizens, we need that same transparency from our politician. To what extent are they just using AI to polish their language versus to generate the ideas themselves?
1: Yeah, Lydia, you know, on the flip side, I wonder, is it much different than a staffer writing a speech for the prime minister or the president? Because we know they're not writing these things themselves and haven't been for a long time.
0: Yeah. No, and that's a good point. I guess the difference is, if I would hope that when he went to his staffer, he would have said, I want to make these points
1: right
0: in my speech. I think that, you know, these are the five things I wanted to say, and the staffer could write it. And equally, he could have done that with AI. I don't know what his original prompt was. And that might be okay. The difference is, though, if he just says, write me a speech on this topic, that's where it becomes problematic. And I would certainly hope that when you're debating things in legislature, that's your job. That's like the whole point of us sending you there. And it really puts a light on just the farce in the theater of the legislature when nobody's listening to anybody, including themselves. You sort of think, what is the purpose of sending them in the first place to those places when they're not even engaged in the conversation?
1: Well, and, you know, somewhat related, it's safe to say politicians are some of the least trusted people by the public already. How might AI influence that?
0: Yeah, I mean, it's not doing them any services. And in fact, they're going to have to be much more careful about it, about how they use it, because AI is increasingly, you know, they're going to use AI to give their, like, slick brochures and make them sound and look very good. The real crux of the matter is, once they get to your doorstep, can they string a sentence together? So it's you know, you can only get away with it for so long, and then people are going to wonder about your authenticity. And I think that increasingly I see that people are demanding authenticity. They see AI as providing a lot of slop. I mean, let's face it, it's misnamed. It's not intelligence. It's just a large language model, right? It's just using predictive text. It's not generating new ideas. And I would really question a politician who used AI to generate their policy ideas, because it's just then recursive. They're only sort of circulating the old ideas from the past. There's nothing innovative, nothing creative about it. And so that, you know, they could be punished at the polls.
1: So politics as usual, Lydia.
0: Absolutely. I can keep my day job with or without AI.
1: Thank you so much.
0: Okay, nice talking to you, Peter.
1: Lydia Maljan is the department head in political science at the University of Windsor. Well, don't go anywhere. Caitlin Willoughby moved from Canwood to Prince Albert 15 years ago, and today she's back in PA with some historic bling. We'll hear how hockey fans are feeling about Willoughby's big day with the Walter Cup.

0: From the Saddle Lake Cree Nation in Alberta, Kaylee Watts with White Buffalo. Well, it's coming home. Prince Albert residents are finally seeing Caitlin Willoughby lift the Walter Cup in her hometown. Caitlin is the first player from Saskatchewan to win the Cup. The Montreal Victoire forward was at the Arthauser Centre just a couple of hours ago, and CBC's Lisa Rizm spoke with fans lining up for photos and autographs.
1: I feel really special. I like that she's a hockey player, she is fast on the ice, and stuff like that.
2: And do you play hockey yourself?
1: Yes.
2: And what do you like about hockey?
1: I just like playing it. It's fun.
2: And what would you like to say to Caitlin?
1: I'd like to say she is really fast. She's a really special player to me.
2: What are your hopes for the future when you grow up?
1: That I get to play in the PWHL.
2: Can I just ask you, why are you here today?
1: Because my mom dragged me along.
2: Okay, and why did you drag her along?
3: Because I love the Victoire and so happy to see the Walter Cup here. It's great. I think that to have the Walter Cup here in Saskatchewan, it gives all the young kids a chance and something for them to look up to.
2: Okay, can I just ask you, why are you here today?
4: I just thought it was going to be interesting to come and get an autograph. It's pretty cool, actually. It's like she's a great role model. It's pretty sick to know that she's gone that far. It just goes to show that anybody can go wherever they want.
0: It is pretty sick. And also, yeah, mom made me come. maybe you'll get that one into hockey eventually. CBC's Lisa Rizm speaking with fans of the Arthauser Center in Prince Albert, all lining up to get photos and autographs with Walter Cup champion Caitlin Willoughby. Well, as you heard in the news headlines, one of the most recognizable voices in Canadian journalism has gone silent. Lloyd Robertson died yesterday at the age of 92. Robertson spent more than four decades delivering the news for both CTV and CBC. Colleagues are remembering him as a trusted journalist who helped set the standard for TV news in our country. And here's CBC's Susan Ormiston speaking with Peter Mansbridge.
5: This was a guy who

0: changed the face of television journalism in this country. When he started anchoring news management across the board, didn't matter which network, looked at news anchors as announcers. Those with the, you know, the perfect pitch, the perfect pronunciations. Lloyd wanted news anchors to be looked at as journalists, of which he was one. And he succeeded. It took a, unfortunately, having to change networks. He left the CBC. But in that was the occasion where things changed. I mean, Lloyd's replacement was Peter Kent, and then Knowlton Nash, and then I was lucky enough to fill in after that. He actually changed the nature of television broadcasting in Canada.
1: Of course. Now, for a time, you were competitors. Did you have a rivalry, or what was your relationship with Lloyd?
0: No, we were, you know, we were friends. So the first program I did was 1970. It was a royal tour where Lloyd was anchoring for CBC Radio at that time. And I was a, you know, reporter in Churchill, Manitoba, doing the talkbacks with Lloyd. And we remained friends. In fact, the day I got the job as a chief correspondent of the CBC, the first person who called me was Lloyd Robertson.
1: Really?
0: You know, we shared a friendship and a rivalry. We both from, you know, Lloyd was born and grew up here in Stratford, Ontario, where I live now. And we had some good laughs about Stratford. He started in the radio station here. They still remember him. I've already done a couple of interviews here in Stratford today, talking about Lloyd and the impact he's had.
1: Is there a particular moment or story that stands out to you about him?
0: Well, I'll tell you one. We used to agree that when we were both in Stratford, that we'd have lunch together, or at least a coffee together. And so we did this one day, and I don't know how long ago it was, 10, 15 years ago. We were having coffee in one of the little coffee shops in Stratford, and they placed us at the window at the front of the restaurant, so the window looking right out onto the street. And all of a sudden, people started to collect outside the window. They were pointing. Look at those two guys. I know those two guys. And we got quite a laugh out of that. But listen, we did so many of the same stories at different times in different parts of the world. You know, we were in Normandy together for the 50th anniversary of D-Day. We were at Vimy Ridge, obviously at all the big political conventions. All of those will always remind me of Lloyd and the impact he had, not only on my life and my career. We all owe Lloyd something, and we send our best and our condolences to his family.
2: Former CBC chief correspondent Peter Mansbridge talking about his former colleague Lloyd Robertson, who died yesterday at the age of 92. Right now, 25 minutes after 4 o'clock, Chris Edwards here with today's business news. Hello, Chris.
3: Hello, Peter.
2: You're seeing big numbers for e-commerce company Shopify. What are they saying?
3: Well, they're saying their revenues are going to grow by at least 30% in the third quarter, and their gross profit margin is going to grow by close to that as well. This is after beating their second quarter estimates. So today was a very good day for Shopify. Their company's stock went up about 17-18% today. Shopify, of course, is based in Ottawa and makes websites for e-commerce businesses and increasingly products for physical businesses as well. They make money by taking a cut of their merchants' earnings. And their president, Harley Finkelstein, attributed a lot of that Q3 growth to Shopify's new AI tools. Shopify's main AI tool is called Sidekick. And I know I talk about AI a lot, and sometimes the discussion can get a bit vague. So I asked retail industry expert Lisa Hutchinson to break down exactly what these AI tools are actually doing to help Shopify's merchants. And she said, really, they're increasingly doing the odd jobs that entrepreneurs used to have to handle themselves.
4: Example, are acting as salespeople, being able to direct people to their products and services. You know, they're not just for frequently asked questions anymore. They can really provide more, they can handle returns, they can direct people.
3: Hutchison says another big help AI tools are providing to businesses is finding customers. Consumers are increasing.

0: increasingly using AI themselves to find products online, and AI tools with businesses are helping them become more visible.
1: Chris, what are experts saying about the latest on auto sales?
0: Well, they're saying the latest numbers we got for July are positive, but should be taken with a grain of salt because they're not massive numbers. DeRosier is reporting that 173,000 vehicles were sold across Canada last month. That's up from 172,000 in July of 2025. So a whopping 0.5% year-over-year increase. But as DeRosier managing partner Andrew King said, these are not normal times for the auto industry. It's facing major challenges, so a 0.5% increase is still notable. I spoke to Automotive Observer and journalist Tom Benettis about those challenges, and he said trade pressures, competition, and lower consumer demand is making life difficult for auto companies.
2: This is not a normal time for the auto industry as a whole globally. Increasing competition from Asia, companies having to rethink their whole manufacturing model and their thinking as to what consumers want. And we also have this time of economic uncertainty.
0: Benettis went as far as to say we might witness a major North American automaker consider being bought out in the coming months because the demand is just not there.
1: Finally, Chris, do you personally remember MySpace?
0: I didn't have a MySpace. I had Facebook. I was one of the original Facebook users. I was a little bit too young for MySpace.
1: Yeah, well, I guess the end of MySpace is probably around the beginning of Facebook. So why does MySpace want to make a comeback?
0: Well, you know, that's a great question. I couldn't tell you exactly why, but probably because they see an opening in the market for perhaps nostalgic millennials and maybe even some Gen Xers who want that early 2000s feel and perhaps less of all of the drama that happens with current social networking sites. Because yes, in a recent documentary, the owners of MySpace say they want to relaunch it. We don't know exactly when, but as we've just talked about, MySpace is one of the original social networking sites. It came before Facebook. Facebook kind of killed it, if we're being honest. But at its peak in 2008, MySpace had over 100 million active users, which was a huge number for the time. And it was renowned for allowing users to edit the web pages on their profiles, as in alter the code to have these really wacky designs or have music playing whenever somebody visited their webpage. I don't think you can do that on any social media site at the moment. That said, this is actually the second time that MySpace has tried to make a comeback. They tried in 2013 and promptly lost $150 million as all of their advertisers fled to Facebook. But times have changed. So yes, there might be an appetite for it this time around. And big distinction here, originally, since it was so early, MySpace did not have a news feed. So no doom scrolling.
1: Oh, you might have just convinced me to bring it back with that little detail. You're right. Yeah, no news feed. It was a lot different back then for sure. Thanks, Chris.
0: Thanks, Peter.
1: Chris Edwards with today's business news. Do you all remember MySpace? Text 306-807-3561. Right now, it's 4:30. Here's Sean Trembath with the CBC News.
3: Good afternoon. Saskatoon City Hall has hit pause on plans to remove 25 downtown public benches. A council committee voted today to defer the removal for a year. The downtown business district had linked benches to safety and cleanliness concerns. Sarah Wheelwright chairs the district board. Wheelwright said deferring the removal solves none of the issues.
4: Probably most of us have been downtown and seen people that are passed out and, you know, 29, 30 degrees. It's not safe. And the sirens that we hear downtown, a lot of them are going to these locations that we have highlighted as well.
3: Wheelwright said the 25 benches slated for removal are a fraction of the 220 total downtown. Councillors also voted to study issues like police response times related to the benches. Council still needs to give the deferral a formal stamp of approval. Saskatchewan RCMP are warning the public about fraud targeting the heavy-duty trucking and transportation sectors. Police say they launched an investigation into a series of frauds throughout the province. It impacted but was not limited to automotive suppliers, tire shops, and fuel distributors. Someone would call a business and provide credit card information over the phone to pay for a transaction. Initially, that transaction would show as approved and pending, but once the goods were sent, the credit card used

0: the credit card would be declined and no payments were received. Police say they haven't charged anyone yet, and there may be more businesses impacted that they're not aware of. RCMP say they're working with police in other jurisdictions. Anyone impacted by this is asked to call RCMP or Crime Stoppers. Meanwhile, the Financial and Consumer Affairs Authority of Saskatchewan is warning people about a scam impersonating a global investment management firm. The scam claims to offer trading opportunities in stocks and cryptocurrencies. It's using the name T. Rowe Price Group USA and an app called T Alpha X. The FCAA says the scam is promoted on social media and messaging platforms. The authority recommends making sure any investment firm is registered in Saskatchewan and getting a professional opinion before investing. It says that if you or someone you know did invest in the scam, you should contact FCAA's securities division. Well, as you've been hearing on the 306, tributes are pouring in today for a Canadian broadcasting legend. Veteran news anchor Lloyd Robertson has died at the age of 92. Robertson spent more than four decades delivering the news. He anchored the National at CBC before moving in 1976 to CTV, where he fronted its flagship news program for 35 years. Colleagues are remembering Robertson as a trusted journalist who helped set the standard for TV news in this country. Here's former CTV anchor Lisa LaFlemme.
1: My life changed because of Lloyd Roberts, and I became a better journalist and also just a better human being, because Lloyd was all of those things. He was about the news and about the fairness of it, but he was also about the humanity of it.
0: Robertson's career spanned nearly a dozen federal elections, two Quebec referendums, and the 9/11 terror attacks. At 4:33, it's 25 in Regina and 22 in Saskatoon. This is CBC News. More than 22,000 kilograms of food traveled between British Columbia and Saskatchewan in an exchange between food banks. The Greater Vancouver Food Bank sent more than 13,000 kilos of BC-grown carrots, corn, parsley, and kale. The Regina Food Bank responded by sending 22 pallets of lentils, rolled oats, soup mix, and pasta. Regina Food Bank CEO Mary Weimer says the exchange gives food bank users access to a wider variety of foods.
2: Food insecurity means that not everyone has access to it. If we have an abundance of something and another city has an abundance of something else, it means that we can share and it provides something nutritious and different in both cities.
0: The first cross-provincial exchange between BC and Saskatchewan happened last year, and both food banks aim to continue in the future. And finally, Prince Albert is buzzing with excitement today. The Walter Cup is in town, along with Caitlin Willoughby, the player who brought it home. Willoughby plays for the PWHL's Montreal Victoire and won the league's championship against the Ottawa Charge back in May. Since then, players have been bringing the Walter Cup to their hometowns. Prince Albert got its turn today, and Willoughby was there to meet fans and sign autographs.
3: This could be a once-in-a-lifetime opportunity, so I wanted to make sure that I brought it back to my community and had some time available for them to, you know, share it with me. And it does mean a lot, and it's an emotional day because it's been a long journey for me to get here, and you know, to see people come up and support me means the world to me.
0: Willoughby is working over the summer as a nurse at Prince Albert's Victoria Hospital. After that, she's back on the ice with the Victoire. And that's the news this hour from CBC Saskatchewan. For updates, stay tuned here to the radio or check our website, cbc.ca/sask.
4: Sean, you definitely remember MySpace.
0: Oh, yes. Not necessarily fondly. You know, I think that, I don't know if you remember it well, there was the whole, you know, you pick your top five or seven or eight or whatever it was, friends,
4: right,
0: to display. And, you know, sometimes being left out of someone's top five was a real blow to the ego.
4: It was like Valentine's Day in elementary school all over again.
0: Exactly, yeah. Popularity contest that was never my forte, shall we say.
4: Yeah, me either. I forgot about that until you just mentioned it. Honestly, I mostly used it to find musicians and new music and things like that.
0: Oh, yeah. It had its uses for sure. I'd be a little nervous about, as Chris mentioned, you could sort of alter the code on the website. These days, I'd be worried people would just be using it to like mine Bitcoin off my computer or something. I don't know.
4: Very good concern.
0: Yes.
4: Thanks, Sean.
0: No problem.
4: Don't go anywhere, folks. A crash on the moon is highlighting the growing problem with space junk. In just a couple minutes, we'll explore the leftover debris up there and who's in charge of space rules. Stay tuned for that. Let's take a little bit closer look at the skies. It's a terrible sight.

segue to say we're going to talk about the weather. It's raining in Stony Rapids. Let's just get right to it. Most of the province, 22 to 25 degrees this hour. The wind is picking up. Right now it's gusting up to between 40 and 50 kilometers per hour in most of south and central Saskatchewan. Those winds are going to continue to get stronger, and they're also, we're going to see some showers and a risk of thunderstorms developing overnight in more northern areas of the province. So stay tuned. We'll have a full weather forecast for you coming up a little later on the show.

Just released yesterday and making its CBC radio debut on the 306, Saskatchewan's own Casey Lee Anderson with Giving In. And if that voice sounds very familiar, of course, Casey from the amazing duo Casey and Clayton. Can't wait to hear that new album coming up. And before we move on, you heard a bit about it in the news, and we're actually going to have more on it coming up after 5 o'clock. But certainly a talker in Saskatoon and with implications elsewhere. This idea of removing benches in downtown Saskatoon has proved to be controversial. So again, in short, the city was looking at recommendations to remove benches. There have been concerns about obviously people sleeping on them and things like that, but it does beg the question that is that the best way to deal with issues of addictions and homelessness, to just remove benches entirely? Now, again, there's more details to this story. They also wanted to clean them up. And again, it's a different story if they have to actually replace the benches. But sounds like it's not going or that they're not going to make a decision anytime soon. So stay tuned for that coming up a little bit later in the show. But if you have thoughts on this idea of removing benches to deal with nuisances, as some people would call them, you can text 306-807-3561. Email the 306 at cbc.ca. You can also give us a phone call, 1-800-661-7540. Obviously, it was a heated topic today in a city committee, and might be a heated topic in your group of friends as well. So again, if you have thoughts on the idea of removing benches in downtown Saskatoon, text 306-807-3561. Email the 306 at cbc.ca. Does anybody remember the scene in Pixar's WALL-E when the adorable robot leaves Earth? It's one of my favorite scenes, and sadly, it's becoming more of a reality than sci-fi. In both, Earth's orbit is littered with space junk. And the latest example in our real world is scientists say a large chunk of what might be debris from SpaceX, or a SpaceX rocket, crashed into the moon earlier today. Andrew Vizakis is the author of National Geographic's Backyard Guide to the Night Sky, and

0: Andrew joins us live. Good afternoon.
1: Hi there.
0: Andrew, have you seen WALL-E?
1: Oh, yeah. Love the movie.
0: It's one of my favorites. But how close are we getting to that level of space junk?
1: Oh, my gosh. There's a lot. You know, when we're talking about space junk generally, I mean, we're usually, you know, talking about the Earth orbit. And right now we're tracking tens of thousands of stuff that we've put into space that's floating around that we can actually track. Those are things like dead satellites rocket boosters that are just floating around. And some things are like weird things like a hammer that a spacewalking astronaut accidentally let go of. Some things are like paint chips that are the size of a fingernail. And these are... There's probably about 40 to 50,000 stuff that we're tracking. We think about 11,000 of that approximately is active satellites, but the real number is much bigger. I mean, this is just the tip of the iceberg. We're talking maybe 1.2 million human-made objects that are floating around in space.
0: It's mind-boggling for sure. What is the latest on this space junk hitting the moon?
1: Right. So what we're talking about here isn't a malfunctioning rocket, right? This was a discarded upper stage of a Falcon 9 mission that actually launched back in January 2025. And it launched two commercial landers that went towards the moon. But after releasing those landers, this 4-ton rocket stage was just left on its own to tumble through space and be pushed and pulled by the gravity of Earth and the moon. Now, eventually, over the many months, it changed its path so that it was on a collision course with the moon. And we knew that many months ago. We were able to track its movement and kind of predict exactly where it was going to hit. The hope was maybe there's a small chance that observatories and even backyard astronomers would be able to see something. And even I was out there trying to find it in the middle of the night, mm-hmm. trying to see if there was anything visible through my telescopes. Nothing, except there is now a report. The latest is that there's a South American, a large professional observatory that spotted some signatures of light, of a bright flashes on the side of the moon where that impact should have happened. So NASA is on the case. They are sending a lunar orbiter, a spacecraft that'll be taking high resolution images of the impact site in the next few days. So we should see a confirmation. Maybe there's a new human-made crater on the moon right now.
0: Andrew, I believe you and I have talked about this in the past before, but, you know, considering something's crashing into the moon, how big of a concern is it of crashing into other things? I mean, I'm thinking the International Space Station or, you know, Earth.
1: Sure. There was a Hollywood movie, I think, like that. I think it was called Gravity.
0: That's right. I'm just only, all my knowledge is based off films, Andrew.
1: Films, but yeah, no. I know. Yeah. Well, it's a pretty scary film, and it has what's called the Kessler syndrome, where you have a domino effect of two satellites smashing into each other that now create this shrapnel cloud that orbits and then hits other satellites, and it just goes on and on and on. And this scenario hasn't really played out to that extent, obviously, but the idea is that there is a lot of junk up there, and we're trying to know where everything is, but it's one thing knowing where something is and then doing something about it. You know, in the movie, they moved the space station kind of out of the way. At least they tried to avoid being hit by the shrapnel. But in real life, satellites can easily be knocked out with something that's the size of a fingernail, a little chip of paint traveling at 20,000 kilometers an hour. It's like a bullet. It'll just go right through the solar panels or through the main power bus of a satellite. So real damage. This is real consequences to all this junk, and it's getting harder and harder to find a safe space around the Earth to travel through if we want to go to other destinations.
0: Are there any international rules when it comes to this sort of thing?
1: Well, there is something called the Outer Space Treaty that was signed by countries, and this dates back to the late 1960s, but it doesn't really have much teeth. And there's, you know, in many ways, it's while space isn't lawless, it's very underregulated. I would say that, this treaty.

0: He just, you know, says, you know, it holds nations responsible for their space activities. It now includes, of course, private companies. So folks like SpaceX, you know, or Blue Origin, they don't operate completely outside of international law. But I think the gray area of everything here is, what do we do with all the junk? How do we mitigate that? And what do you do after? Like, how are you held responsible? And there are rules for that, but guess what? They're all voluntary. So, and they're all written for Earth orbit only. So we don't even have anything to talk about the region around the moon and just congesting that lunar space. We don't have an air traffic control system for that. And so existing treaties are very, very limited and they don't really have teeth. So it's a wild west, really.
1: Is it even possible to clean some of this stuff up?
0: They're working on some really neat ideas, like a tugboat type of system. They've tried that, solar, sails, being able to drive satellites into Earth. If it's orbiting Earth, these dead satellites could be driven into the atmosphere so they burn up safely. But I'll tell you something, if we're talking about the moon, there is no atmosphere right to speak of. So if anything is floating around dead, it's going to fall straight into the moon. There's nothing to stop it.
1: Andrew, love talking to you every single time. Thank you.
0: My pleasure. Clear skies.
1: Andrew Fizakis is a science writer specializing in astronomy. And speaking of space, how do you like this? Our next song is from 333-year-old aliens. It's not the music you typically hear on CBC Radio. You will never hear it on our private competitors. It's weird. It's wonderful. And now the band is also a finalist for the Best Canadian Album and Song of the Year. This is Engine de Poitrine.

0: From their Polaris Prize nominated album, Quebec duo Angine des Prochaines. And that song is also a finalist for the Polaris Song Prize, given to the best Canadian track of the year. And there's about 3 minutes left to that song if you want to go check out the full thing. Right now, we're about 7 minutes before 5 o'clock. Canada is one of two countries pushing ahead development on a vaccine for Ebola, targeting a strain that has been hard to contain in Africa. Health Canada approved Moderna to launch a clinical trial of its mRNA vaccine. And the announcement comes as health workers in Africa struggle with the second worst outbreak on record in the Democratic Republic of Congo. It has killed 1,700 people since May. Dr. Allison McGeer is an infectious disease specialist who joins us live. Good afternoon, doctor.
1: Good afternoon, Peter.
0: So what is the latest in Congo?
1: Well, the latest in Congo is that it's not going well. The outbreak is still increasing in size, and the indicators that people use for Ebola outbreak control all suggest that that is going to continue. It is an extraordinarily difficult place to manage an Ebola outbreak. There's ongoing conflict with multiple different players. It's impoverished. The transportation infrastructure is really lacking. Added to that, the ability for Africa to respond has also been really hit hard by the U.S. AID cuts and by the U.S. pulling out of the World Health Organization. So it's probably the most difficult circumstance. It's not surprising that people are not doing well, but it's of concern, not for us particularly, but for people in the DRC and in adjacent countries in Africa. And it's a marker of just how important vaccines are.
0: Well, yeah, and to that point, what is Canada doing right now?
1: Well, so the Center for Vaccinology in Halifax, which is a group that does great work in the development of vaccines, has been selected by Moderna to run their phase one trial. So that's certainly a feather in their cap. It's a marker that Canada is willing to do its piece for the development of vaccines for emerging infections in other countries. But it's also good news from the perspective of, right, you can't do these trials unless Health Canada is there supporting you with the evaluation and decisions about whether the trials can go forward. And the government of Canada has been investing substantially in vaccine manufacture and the ability to develop vaccines in Canada. So that's for all of us Canadians, that's really good news because it's what we want ahead of the next pandemic. It's good news for us Canadians. It's also, a marker of something that we can contribute to this Ebola outbreak. In previous outbreaks, the National Microbiology Lab, of course, they worked on the development of the original Ebola virus vaccine, and they were incredibly useful with rapid diagnostics in the very large outbreak in West Africa in 2014-15. So it maintains a tradition of Canadians, I think, punching above their weight in terms of vaccines and diagnostics for Ebola. Maybe not doing so well in support for the rest of the outbreak, and right, that we should be working on.
0: Doctor, obviously we learned this very well, that you can't schedule breakthroughs when it comes to vaccines. We learned that during the pandemic, but how quickly could this get to the people who need it the most? Is there, based on past research, is there hope that this won't take, years?
1: Oh, yeah. I think, the goal is to have phase two trials running in the Democratic Republic of Congo early in 2026.

0: 7. So that's not fast enough, but it's still, you know, that's only a little bit slower than we developed a COVID vaccine. So, you know, that is good news. It is, of course, contingent on, you know, all the pieces falling into place on the way there. And it's not, you know, then a vaccine that's available to everybody in the DRC. It'll start with probably with healthcare workers and people who are known to be who have been exposed to Ebola, and it'll have to be a randomized controlled trial because you have to be able to measure effectiveness. But we know that the goal is to be able to get vaccine into arms in the DRC beginning in early 2027.
1: Well, Doctor, really appreciate your expertise. Thank you.
0: Pleasure to talk to you. Take care.
1: Dr. Allison McGeer is a Canadian infectious disease specialist. 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It has been downgraded to light rain, and that's kind of what we're looking at in the weather forecast. Let me just pull it up quickly for you here. We're in southern Saskatchewan expecting just partly cloudy skies with a chance of rain overnight. Currently just a chance. In the Churchill region and the far north, some scattered showers will be lingering this evening, as we've been seeing in Stony Rapids. More widespread rain and a risk of thunderstorms are going to be developing overnight into tomorrow morning, with winds becoming a little bit lighter in direction, just coming lighter in switching directions. We're going to see overnight lows between 10 and 16 degrees in south and central, closer to 10 degrees in the north. And Alistair Alders will tell us more about the forecast coming up. Plus, we're going to talk about those benches in downtown Saskatoon. We were on the chopping block today. We'll find out more coming up.
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3: I'm Tashauna Reed. Wildfires in British Columbia have forced 8,000 people from their homes and destroyed hundreds of properties. Plus, Canada's trade minister is back in Washington for another round of talks. We'll have these stories coming up on Your World Tonight.
4: From CBC News, The World This Hour, I'm Gina Louise Phillips. Canada is strengthening its ability to respond to future public health emergencies. The federal government has announced the development of a new countermeasures lab. It will be located at the country's hub for infectious disease research in Winnipeg. Karen Pauls explains.
5: Preparing for the next public health emergency begins long before the emergency arrives.
6: The new biomedical countermeasures laboratory will study microbes and pathogens that cause serious or deadly diseases and produce experimental vaccines, treatments, and tests. MP Terry Duguid says it draws on lessons learned from the COVID-19 pandemic.
5: A reminder that investments in science remain as important as ever.
6: This facility will be part of the National Microbiology Lab, but will also collaborate with university researchers and industry, says Keith Folk. He's head of medical microbiology and infectious diseases at the University of Manitoba.
7: The gap is in producing high-quality test vaccines and therapeutics that go on for further testing. And then you can go ahead with a single product and then engage a larger scale manufacturer.
6: The lab is expected to open in 2033. Karen Pauls, CBC News, Winnipeg.
4: Prime Minister Mark Carney has added his voice to those criticizing FIFA's president for an ill-fated plan to sell off financial stakes in the World Cup. Carney says he has no confidence in Gianni Infantino.
8: I've run a few organizations in my time. The idea that proper governance is not to disclose to your closest advisors your chief operating officer, your fellow board members.

0: something of consequence that you're even considering, let alone proposing, that's fatal, should be fatal.
1: Infantino is in Morocco holding crisis meetings as he tries to keep his job as FIFA president. Some national governing bodies have pulled their support for his re-election. They say they weren't consulted on his plans. Starting today, Canadians have access to a second device for the emergency treatment of anaphylaxis. Nepinephrine nasal spray is now widely available in pharmacies across the country. Until now, Canadians have had only one option, EpiPen. Nepi is a needle-free, life-saving device for adults and children. It comes in a two-pack and is a similar cost to an EpiPen. U.S. officials are trying to assess the true scale of devastation of fires ravaging Washington state. More than 4,000 hectares of the forest are still burning, with the worst of it concentrated in Spokane County. As Ina Sadu reports, the weather may be on the side of the firefighters, but time is not.
2: Cooler temperatures and lighter winds are helping firefighters battling three wildfires burning around Spokane. More than 700 structures, mostly homes, have been destroyed. But officials say it's still too early to know the full extent of the damage.
3: This is still a very complex fire.
2: Tom Stokesbury is part of the federal agency leading the response. He says there's some good news.
3: Tremendous amount of progress made in the last 24 hours. We actually have containment now.
2: 1,300 firefighters are hoping to gain an upper hand on the ground and from the air. But the time to do that is limited. Later this week, winds are expected to pick up and temperatures are forecast in the high 30s. While the cause of the two fires is under investigation, authorities have arrested a 37-year-old man for suspected arson in connection with the most destructive of the three. Ina Sadu, CBC News, Spokane, Washington.
1: Well, we end with some more tough news for Canadian tennis fans. The country's top-ranked player has withdrawn from the National Bank Open. Félix Auger-Aliassime pulled out just hours before his opening match in Montreal. He says he sustained a back injury during a practice. He was a favorite to win. His number two seed was the highest ever for a Canadian at the tournament in the Open era. Two other Canadians also dropped out due to injury. And that is The World This Hour. For CBC News, I'm Gina Louise Phillips.

Cowessess First Nation is being awarded more than $800,000 for its project converting waste to biofertilizers. We'll find out how they're doing that and what it means for agriculture in the community. Plus, the Saskatoon Downtown Business Improvement District is asking the city to get rid of 25 benches. We'll hear why some councils are not impressed by that request, and we'll hear what came out of the meeting today.

0: Right now, Sean Trembath back with the latest news for us. Hello, Sean.
1: Hello, Peter. The Regina Police Service has released its stats for the Queen City X. Over the five-day event, police say there were three assaults, including one with bear spray. They also say 60 missing children were returned safely to their families and 9 people were arrested for intoxication. Saskatchewan RCMP are warning about fraud targeting the heavy-duty trucking and transportation sectors. It involves someone calling a business and making an order using a credit card. Initially, that transaction would show as approved and pending, but once the goods were sent, the credit card would be declined and no payment would come through. And finally, food banks in BC and Saskatchewan have made a massive exchange for the second year in a row. The Greater Vancouver Food Bank sent around 13,000 kilograms of carrots, corn, parsley, and kale grown in BC. The truck headed back to BC with 22 pallets of lentils, rolled oats, soup mix, and pasta from here in our province.

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1: Thanks, Sean.
0: No problem.
1: And thanks to all the people listening today in Spalding, Saskatchewan, Wilson's cousin. I'm actually more of a Spalding guy than Wilson. I find it to be better quality. Located about 45 kilometers east of Humboldt, Spalding, home to 250 people. The census website's still down. 10-year-old data is the best I can do today, but it's held pretty steady at around

0: Now, unlike Raymore, Spalding does have a notable people section on its Wikipedia page. Actress Carrie Matchett, which I did not know Carrie was from Saskatchewan until today. Author and historian Paul Yee and singer Nathan Berg. I actually just drove past Spalding on Saskatchewan Day. Sorry for not popping in. I did stop in Nacomb and Watson and figured I could skip Spalding, and now I regret it. So next time I'll skip them and come to you. However, I do have a piece of Spalding with me. I picked up a copy of the Community Voice newspaper, which serves Spalding, Nacomb, and several other communities in the area. And the front page is advertising an upcoming event at the Nacomb Golf Course on August 20th. As for Spalding, we missed bingo night last night, but it looks like the next one is happening September 1st. And the rest of that Community Voice newspaper is pretty much just local ads and jokes. And you probably won't be surprised that most of the jokes are of the my annoying wife variety. But here is one I will share for you. A little girl is out in the backyard brushing her dog's teeth. Her dad stops and says, "What are you doing?" She says, "I'm brushing Bowser's teeth." She pauses and says to her dad, "Don't worry, Dad. I'll put your toothbrush back like I always do." If you live in Spalding, let us know what else you're doing for a laugh these days. Text 306-807-3561. Email the 306 at cbc.ca or call 1-800-661-7540. I was a little disappointed that I feel like I'm always coming back through small town Saskatchewan on a holiday. So a lot of the places I like to want to check out, like the bakeries, butcher shops, restaurants, they're often closed. And that was the case this past weekend. So if you got any ideas of what I should do next time I go into Spalding. Again, text 306-807-3561. Spalding, 20 degrees right now. That's actually a little bit on the lower end, but kind of right in between the warm and the cool spot. Valmarie's the hot spot at 27. Uranium City, the cool spot at 12. Stony Rapids has been seeing some light rain all throughout our show today. But the good news is no watches, warnings, air quality advisories, nothing of the sort so far. But as I mentioned in the intro, some areas will continue to see some rain on and off, or at least a chance of rain. Well, the wind, it is a bit breezy right now, gusting up to about 50, and looks like it is going to continue to get stronger into tomorrow. Public benches are a hot topic in Saskatoon today. This comes after the Downtown Business Improvement District brought an idea to City Council. They're asking a city committee to completely remove 25 benches from downtown, citing disturbances, open drug and alcohol use, and garbage as concerns. Downtown Business Improvement District Chair Sarah Wheelwright had something of a debate with Ward 2 Councillor Sanos Timone.
1: When you say that the benches are not in good use condition, what do you mean by that?
2: On a daily basis, the clean team are getting calls to report things, as I said, like bodily fluids, you know, fires that have been set on benches, you know, drug use happening, etc., etc.
1: I wanted to draw your attention specific to the corner of 3rd Avenue and 20th Street, mm-hmm. and then across east of that. But I dropped there this morning, and benches are perfectly in a good shape. There's nothing that showing that those benches are actually any graffiti or anything that you can see that is not and is well used. How do you justify that those benches actually are having some issues that are warrant to what you are saying here?
2: The ones that you kind of state there, they would be the ones that we have a lot of people congregating around on a regular basis. I believe you'll see in the reports that were provided with photographs of those areas as well, that we consistently have calls for issues, including encampments, actually, and people laying across the sidewalks and on the benches.
1: If the benches are well used, and this proposal is proposing to remove 25 benches, how is that going to help address this problem? By removing 25 benches out of 40 benches, how is that going to help address this problem?
2: Because the majority of time, the benches are being misused rather than used. So it's not, you know, somebody that has a disability or somebody shopping with extra bags that are sitting down for a rest. There's no space for those people to sit down. Certainly on the bigger hotspot locations where we're talking between 1st and 2nd Avenue on 21st Street, yeah, I challenge you to go along and have a look and see who's sitting on those benches and how

0: along the therefore.
1: Does that not mean that those remaining benches are going to be more used and is going to create more concentration on those few benches while we remove the 40-25?
0: We believe that the benches that have been highlighted, people are congregating in those particular areas for reasons, causing, you know, a little bit of issues of, you know, just general people walking around, working and shopping and retailing downtown.
1: What do you say to the residents who actually also find those benches kind of helpful for them to be able to rest and do shopping and enjoy part of the downtown?
0: Again, I would suggest, you know, spending some downtime in that area and seeing who's sitting on the benches. And I think that you would see that the majority of people that are going for walks or shopping downtown are not sitting on the benches. They've been sat on all day by groups of people that are causing disturbance. I would say that when it comes to the different layers that we have downtown, including the security that the bid pays for, the Indigenous peacekeepers, the ARs, etc., you know, sitting on a bench in itself is not something that we can ask people to move along, but there's no requirement for people to do so. You know, unless we can, you know, have the police there, if there's been like the open drug use, you know, there's intoxication, drinking, etc. So that in itself, you know, we can suggest it. There are some wonderful places for people to go, like Comfy and you know, other service places that they can provide, you know, things that people may need, and which are much better environment. But we can't force people to do that and to take that opportunity.
2: Ward 2 Saskatoon Councillor Sanos Timone speaking with Sarah Wheelwright, Chair of the Saskatoon Downtown Business Improvement District. Saskatoon Mayor Cynthia Block says previous research found it did nothing to solve the problem. Rather, it moved the problem. CBC's Maeve Ellis headed downtown where those benches are under scrutiny to hear how residents feel.
3: I think it's wrong because, you know, it's a public place and still a free country, right? They're trying to privatize everything nowadays, and the way I see it is we need libraries, we need public places, you know, like especially benches. I mean, there's old people that need to sit down, right? Yeah, I don't think it's a good thing.
4: Yeah, they're saying that it costs a lot to like upkeep the benches, and some businesses have concerns about like people loitering outside of them.
3: Well, that's what I mean. I mean, if you want to talk about loitering, let's talk about how this is native land, you know? Everybody's loitering if you want to talk like that. That's the way I feel about it anyway, you know, like because I'm First Nation. And a lot of people look down at us, eh? So, they try to kick us off benches. They say we can't set up tents anywhere. Like, you know, it's kind of crazy to me, like, the way it's turning, eh? It's kind of, like, going kind of like the way America is. So, yeah, I think it's wrong that they're removing benches. I like playing guitar on benches, like, maybe twice a week, maybe.
5: Benches are good, but sometimes the people and all, everyone's sitting and it's a little bit uncomfortable sometimes. Like in the downtown, we love to go shopping and we love downtown.
6: Mostly they're pretty useful because on the summertime you can sit outside and get some air. But also it would be good if we could like limit it so like a lot of people wouldn't be uncomfortable in a way. But either or, there's pros and cons to it, yeah. Mostly when it's pretty nice outside, we get ice cream and stuff, then we would sit outside, yeah. If there's a lot of pedestrians, especially in this area near the roads, then it would be like a safety issue. But either or, if it's somewhere situated like away from main roads, then I think I would be okay.
4: Do you ever use the benches downtown?
7: Personally, no, but I see other people do. I mean, like the removal of them is very clearly to get rid of a certain demographic of people, which is, you know, a little unfortunate. There's a lot of people that like, you know, might have certain disabilities or mobility issues that would need them to rest. And I mean, having common seating places is a good thing for that. I mean, even personally, like, though I said I don't really use the benches, I mean, like, I struggle with sciatica and sometimes I just gotta sit down. So getting rid of them, I don't think is the best move.
2: Opinions on keeping benches in downtown Saskatoon clearly somewhat divided. As for the Planning, Development, and Community Services committee. They passed 5 motions altogether today, and they recommend City Council delay any potential removals until September 2027. And look, obviously a talker, as we say in the business. We'd love to hear your thoughts on this. 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Last time I was actually in downtown Saskatoon, I checked on someone who was laying down on a bench just to make sure they weren't having a medical emergency. They sat up, said they were doing all right. And, you know, you wonder how often police or paramedics are checking on folks like that. Perhaps that's part of the solution. Again, share your thoughts by texting 306-807-3561. 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Well, don't go anywhere. We're 18 minutes after 5 o'clock, and in just about 4 minutes, Cowessess First Nation is receiving awards for its work turning waste into food, and we'll hear how they're doing it coming up.

0: From Halifax Aquaculture with Gallows and his album 1783 is a finalist for the Polaris Music Prize. Right now, 22 minutes after 5 o'clock. From waste to fertilizer to food, Gallows' First Nation is receiving about $800,000 in national awards and provincial investments to work on its agriculture project. They're converting local organic waste into enriched soil. And for more, Gallows' band counselor Terry LaRoy joins us live. Good afternoon, Terry.
1: Well, good afternoon.
0: So what exactly is this project you're running?
1: It all started with a rapid compost project that was developed by Babic and Raj. You might have met them by now. And we were looking at using our waste food from our school lunch program and the golf course and turning it into compost and using it on our community garden. And with that, the idea grew to a larger scale where maybe we could get some organic fertilizer going out of this compost with biology added into the soil. For all our lands, we farm out here a fair amount, like 7,000 acres we're cropping.
0: Right.
1: And we also run 250 head of cattle as band-owned projects. But we're really looking at food sustainability. That's the goal, kind of the picture, end picture in mind. And looking after our land. We want to look after our land because we're constantly taken out of it from the time the earth formed. We're not rebuilding the soil as fast as we're using it up. So by using compost with the biology added to release the nutrients in the soil, mainly phosphorus, I guess, is the main one that's in our soil, but we have to unlock it so that the plants can thrive off it that we grow. And that's where we're heading with this. We'll start off with our community gardens to feed our band members, get them working, create some employment for them.
0: Mm-hmm.
1: Create healthier lifestyles for them, and just go with it. See where it brings to us. Like, there's many multipliers that could come along with this investment. Could lead to many positive takeaways that we'll see in the end. Many areas, you know.
0: Yeah, Terry, I'm wondering how. Again, you said it's going to start with the community garden, but how big do you envision this getting?
1: there's no end. There's no place to stop. It's just go. Grow as long as it leads us into growing as big as maybe we could end up doing some field plots fertilizers too. That's where the big food production comes from. It's always we always have to have patience when we're doing something like this. To patience is probably the key to success in anything like this. The patience is a huge thing right now on this project, and I would like to see a garden at every household on our First Nation, family garden, to give the family something for the children's lifestyle, something for them to revolve around after school, go out there and look after their own little plot, get away from technology that's always in their hands, you know, and get them growing their own food. And at the school, my idea was for the children there to have a greenhouse at the school, And a garden beside the school, and get the kids in the school to grow their own lunch program vegetables. But there's really no end to the growth. There's room to grow as huge as it'll allow us to grow.
0: Yeah, and Terry, how exactly are you doing this? Like, how are you taking food waste and turning it into enriched soil?
1: Well, with D-Nature Technologies, we're collecting the waste food and putting it into bear. We got a black bear problem. Not a problem, but we have black bears in the area, and they come into our areas with their food waste, the garbage pits and stuff like
0: right.
1: that. So now we have bear-proof garbage cans, disposal sites, collection sites, and from that we will have a compost area with D-Nature. And we have a greenhouse added to it, and all environmentally friendly. It's a great project that was put together by Raj and Babic, and we're in conjunction with our lands department and a little bit of our ec dev department, and myself being with the farm and the ag program. There's a bunch of different wheels turning, a bunch of different gears turning that'll make this project get off the ground and fly.
0: Well, as I mentioned, you're getting $800,000 in national and provincial, or you know, national awards and provincial investments. What do you make of that? How much does that help?
1: we'd struggle to even turn the first wheel without that. It's obviously when we could get them kind of awards that the studies looked into the proposals, the project is taken well. There's something to it that there's a need for communities, and we're looking. My dream would be to have one of these on every First Nation in our area, in southern Saskatchewan and in northern Saskatchewan, and just see where it goes. Why not have one? I dream big. Why not have one across Canada?
0: I love it.
1: First Nation.

0: person that's acceptable, you know, and it, to improve the lifestyles, to improve the food sovereignty, to improve the, give them healthy eating habits and look after the environment. All that waste that goes into the garbage dumps, to the collection sites, nothing becomes of it. And there's so much value into it that could be added to our soil. Once this project gets off the ground in small scale, I'm sure it'll multiply. It'll grow. Other communities will add on. I think the city of Regina and the province of Saskatchewan here bought in already, and maybe Estevan, I think.
1: Okay.
0: They're looking at joining too. But here on Cowessess, we're the test project. We're the test. And thanks to Roz and Bobic and looking for a First Nation partnership, they teamed up with our Cowessess Ventures Limited, who directed them to myself because I run the community ranch here. And they're looking for any kind of waste. And they're thinking, well, animal waste will turn into compost too. But it just grows into, it's branching off into other areas now. Like I say, with the biology added, that's another step that kind of came along as the project grew. And it's getting more positive as we move along.
1: Well, Terry, it's great to hear. It seems like you guys are always doing great things out of Cowessess. So thanks for your time.
0: Oh, you're welcome. It's a pleasure talking to you.
1: Terry Leroy is a band counselor with the Cowessess First Nation.
2: I'm CBC money columnist Bruce Selry. Coming up on the 306, I think I can turn any topic into a topic for my column. And today, I'm going to pick up pickleball. We'll talk about the cost of some cheap sports out there. I'll have you out in the world getting your blood pumping. Stay tuned.
1: Oh, he's not lying. Bruce Selry could talk about paint drying, and it would be the most exciting thing we put on the show all day. Although I got to say, I don't want to diminish any of our other stories, but yeah, Bruce is always a great guy to talk to, so stay tuned for that, especially if you are a pickleball fan. And we want to get your thoughts on these park benches, they're just downtown benches in Saskatoon. You're going to hear about it in the news. If you have thoughts, text 306-807-3561, email the 306@cbc.ca, or call us up 1-800-661-7540. Right now, it's 5:30. Here is Sean Trembath with the CBC News.
3: Good afternoon. Details are still scarce, but police in Saskatoon are on the scene of an industrial accident. They say they were called to the 3000 block of Meadows Parkway just before 2 p.m. today. They've asked members of the public to avoid the area as police, occupational health, and safety officials investigate. They say they'll provide an update when more information is known. Food banks in BC and Saskatchewan have made a massive exchange for the second year in a row. The Greater Vancouver Food Bank sent around 13,000 kilograms of carrots, corn, parsley, and kale grown in BC. The truck went back with 22 pallets of lentils, rolled out soup mix, and pasta from our province. David Long, CEO of the Greater Vancouver Food Bank, says this initiative can be highly beneficial for food banks across Canada.
4: I think it's important that we exchange because, you know, we have an abundance of fresh vegetables. We don't see a lot of grains or lentils here in Vancouver. I think what it also does is maybe break down some of the silos across the country where, you know, we don't traditionally share a lot of food between provinces. And that's something I think food banks should do.
3: In total, the two shipments moved more than 32,000 kilograms of food between the provinces. Long says he hopes to continue with this exchange in the future. RCMP in Saskatchewan are working with police and from other jurisdictions to solve what they call large-scale fraud. Police say the fraud targeted, but was not limited to, those in the heavy-duty trucking and transportation industries here in Saskatchewan and across Western Canada. They say someone would call a business and place an order using a credit card. Initially, those transactions would show as approved and pending, but they would eventually be declined after the businesses had shipped the goods. RCMP say they've yet to charge anyone, and there may be more businesses out there affected. Anyone with information is asked to call the Saskatchewan RCMP or Crime Stoppers. Meanwhile, a scam on social media is trying to trick people into thinking they're investing with the global investment management firm T. Rowe Price Group. A scam is using that name and an app called T Alpha X.

0: According to the Financial and Consumer Affairs Authority of Saskatchewan, the scam claims to offer investment opportunities in stocks and cryptocurrencies. It says if you or someone you know did invest in the scam, you should contact the FCAA's Securities Division. The FCAA also says you should always check if a firm is registered in Saskatchewan before investing. The Regina Police Service has released its stats for the Queen City X. Over the five-day event, police say there were three assaults, including one with bear spray. They also say 60 missing children were returned safely to their families, and nine people were arrested for intoxication. Police say they maintain an active presence throughout the event. At 5:33, it's 24 in Regina, 22 in Saskatoon. This is CBC News. As you heard earlier on the show, a huge piece of a SpaceX rocket hit the moon early this morning. The Falcon 9 was launched last year. The rocket's 4,000-kilogram upper section was shed in space as planned, but it deviated from its planned course and crashed into the moon's surface. Samantha Lawler is an associate professor of astronomy at the University of Regina. She says the crash is a perfect indicator of how much debris is out there in orbit now.
1: Something that big can accidentally crash into the moon, right? And it just shows we as a, you know, society are just not taking good care of orbit, right? There's a lot of debris that's being generated, a lot of upper stages of rockets like this thing that hit the moon last night.
0: Lawler says rockets being left in orbit are starting to cause big problems. And finally, hockey fans in Prince Albert are getting a special visit today from their hometown hero and PWHL champion, Caitlin Willoughby. Willoughby has brought the Walter Cup to the city after winning the league's championship in May against the Ottawa Charge. Fans got the chance to take pictures with the player and with the trophy. Willoughby and her family spent the morning before the official celebration visiting friends and fans in the area. They stopped by Willoughby's childhood hometown of Canwood. Her mother, Dinah Willoughby, describes the moment her daughter returned to the arena where her hockey dreams began.
2: Just Caitlin being able to be out on the ice and in the dressing room where she first learned how to skate and first learned how to play hockey. She said it was very emotional just being there. She said, I never even cried when we won the cup, but I cried when I was on the Canwood rink with the cup, just thinking back of when she was little, you know, and yeah.
0: Willoughby is working over the summer as a nurse at Prince Albert's Victoria Hospital. After that, she'll go back to lacing up her skates for the Victoire. And that's the news this hour from CBC Saskatchewan. For more updates, stay tuned here to Radio 1 or check out our website, cbc.ca/sask.
3: Thank you, Sean.
0: No problem.
3: And sticking with sports, the Riders are still one of the best teams in the CFL. However, we all know they're cursed because the injury bug is hitting them hard yet again. Coming up, we'll hear from Corey Mace, Trevor Harris, and Nelson Lacombo, so stay tuned for that. But right now, let's talk some weather. Meteorologist Alistair Alders is here, and, you know, I might be the only one who was pleasantly surprised to see some rain on the ground this morning. My lawn needed it badly.
4: Yeah, the grass outside of CBC here getting a little brown. So I know, especially after the spring that we had, many were saying, okay, we need a break from the rain, but many are looking for some rain now. Things can dry out pretty quickly. We did have that rain moving through this morning, and then throughout the afternoon, we've had some lingering showers, especially along the Manitoba border into northern Saskatchewan. That's come with a few embedded thunderstorms more recently near Pelican Narrows, but looks like those have since dissipated. We're under this unsettled pattern with an upper level low stalled near Hudson Bay and northern Manitoba, and it's really going to be parked there right through the end of the week. So that's going to bring instability really as we go right into the upcoming weekend, and we have another low coming in tonight as a result. So we'll see some lingering showers for far northern areas, but that next round of more widespread rain and showers will move into northwestern Saskatchewan, then the Churchill region and parts of the northern grain belt late this evening and certainly through the overnight. There will be a chance of showers elsewhere in central Saskatchewan, including Saskatoon. Southern Saskatchewan will be partly cloudy. We'll see overnight lows between 12 and 16 degrees for southern Saskatchewan, 9 and 14 for central Saskatchewan, and 8 to 13 for the Churchill region in the far north. And then for our Thursday, that system will move into Manitoba. So we see morning rain and wind for the northern grain belt in the Churchill regions, easing to lingering scattered showers in the morning. And there will be a chance of scattered showers in the far north throughout the day. As you make your way into central Saskatchewan, including Saskatoon, over towards the Parkland region, a chance of showers in the morning, but they should become more spotty in nature as we go throughout the day. And then for southern

0: Saskatchewan, it's a mix of sun and cloud. We'll see breezy conditions, winds across the province gusting upwards of 50, maybe at times 60 in the afternoon, but there will be a round of some stronger winds, possibly 60 to 80 or higher through parts of the northern grain belt and into the Churchill region first thing tomorrow morning. So just something to keep in mind there. And quite a temperature divide for our Thursday. We'll see highs warmest in the south, 24 to 24 degrees, except 25 to 29 near the U.S. border. But otherwise, temperatures only between about 15 and 20 degrees for central and northern Saskatchewan. You know, certainly closer to 20 for central Saskatchewan, but Saskatoon may even struggle to get to 20 degrees tomorrow. And certainly temperatures will likely be cooler than 20 moving into the far north. Because we're in this pattern, generally, our temperatures are going to remain cooler than normal for much of the province heading into the end of the weekend for the upcoming weekend. Southwestern Saskatchewan, where we're seeing a bit of a ridge in the jet stream towards Friday and Saturday, could see temperatures warmer, but all in all, this is certainly a cooler pattern compared to what we were experiencing. And as I mentioned, Peter, this upper level pattern is going to be firmly in place through the weekend. So, I mean, it's not a washout, but, you know, enough instability for chances for showers, especially farther north, right through the upcoming weekend. And at times extending into central and southern Saskatchewan.
1: Alistair, I refrained. I held myself back yesterday. I'm going to ask it today.
0: Okay.
1: How are we looking for the Rider game on Friday? I see sunny and a high of 23.
0: It's looking pleasant. I mean, compared to the last couple, which have been pretty hot, the weather is looking dry and the temperatures are looking comfortable. Daytime highs will be in the low 20s. So for the start of that game, we'll certainly be starting off in the low 20s and then cooling a bit from there.
1: Comfortable is a very good word.
0: Yes.
1: Thank you, Alistair.
0: You bet.
1: Alistair Alders is our meteorologist here at CBC Saskatchewan. Well, pickleball is all the rage these days. In fact, I was just playing it at Greenwater Lake Provincial Park last weekend. And another lake I frequent just added brand new bleachers to their pickleball court. Passionate pickleballers say it is super fun, and CBC money columnist Bruce Selry argues it is also inexpensive. Good afternoon, Bruce.
2: There are bleachers. I am moving to Saskatchewan immediately.
1: Well, we'd love that for a variety of reasons. But yeah, no, they every time I go back to this pickleball court in a tiny little Saskatchewan lake, they just add something new. It is legit.
2: I love that.
1: So why are we talking about the cost of pickleball?
2: Here's why we're talking about the cost of pickleball. Because we're marrying two things I love deeply. First, the sport. I am one of those really annoying pickleball people who wants to talk about little else. Like, I just love it. I love it. I also love value. I love values. And pickleball is like super cheap to play. Two rackets, $50. You can play on any flat surface, like an ice rink in the summer or a playground or a parking lot, anywhere, any school gym that has badminton lines, you're in. A net. I have my own net. It was $100. Package of balls, $13. Outdoors, when weather permits, you play as much as you want for under $200. It is the deal of a century.
1: Yeah, the only thing I haven't done, because you're right, I take advantage of all the free courts, but how much does it cost to get time on, you know, an actual court?
2: So if you play like at a community rec center, they'll often have like pay to register per time, and it's like $5 to $10, something like that. You can book a court for yourself quite often. It's like $40 for the court. You split it by four, $10 a person. Sure, there are bougie racket clubs that have like all the bougie stuff, and there are some dedicated facilities popping up across Canada, but I am a huge fan of the nonprofit leagues, of which there are many. There are these pickleball associations. You pay for a membership. It's like $50, and then you pay each time you play. Indoors, a bit higher than outdoor, but you know, even then, it's like $10 to $15. It makes a very inexpensive afternoon, especially compared to something like golf, right? Which golf's awesome. People love golf, but holy moly, if you're playing at some fancy resort, it's hundreds of bucks.
1: Sure is. So, how do you find places to play?
2: So I would ask AI, like if you're not connected and you can't say to someone who plays pickleball, like, where are you playing these days? I would use AI because there are so many different things to cover. Like, what are the city programs? What's going on at the Jewish Community Center, the YMCA, the local school board, the cities, the nonprofit pickleball association. There's a lot of stuff. Another tool is called Playtime Scheduler. So this is a free app that you download on your phone, and you put in where you want to play. So you put the, you know, the city or town, and it'll serve up what's there. And maybe you'll hit a

0: gold mine. I mean, sometimes it's people who are going to play in the local park. Sometimes it's people who, they've got three and they need a fourth. If you want to host a match, you can also just pop it up on Playtime Scheduler. I have used it a bunch of times in lots of different cities. And again, it's free.
1: You mentioned the costs for a very basic racket. I think I got the same, about two rackets, couple balls, $50.
0: Yeah.
1: How much do you pay if you want to amp it up, become a pro?
0: If you want to amp it up, you could pay hundreds of dollars, $300 to $400 for a really, really great racket. I don't think you need one. I play a lot.
1: I was going to say, what's the difference, Bruce? I don't actually know.
0: Not that much. There is more power, more direction, but I use my super cheap racket until a month ago. I was basically playing with a yogurt lid. And then the teasing got so bad. I was like, okay, I'll get a new racket. And so I ended up buying a used one from another player for $150. And it's great. It's fine. I've never been a gearhead about any sport I've ever done, except for running and shoes. But and speaking of shoes, get a pair of court shoes. A basic pair on sale, $100. Don't use them to walk around. Use them for court sports because you lower the risk of injury because they're built for side-to-side movements versus, like a running shoe. I'd also say, on the topic of dollars, invest in a Learn to Play clinic or take some lessons. The nonprofit options, you can usually find something for like $50 or $60.
1: I'm glad you brought this up, Bruce, because, we talk every week about everything becoming more expensive, and it's sad when people get priced out of sports. Do you have any other low-cost ideas?
0: Yeah, and let's talk about what the price is a function of: equipment, facility, and travel. Ice hockey, holy moly, there's the gear, there's the rink, and then you may have to hop in a car to get there. Or like riding a horse, unless you happen to live on a farm, you're going to be paying for the horse, getting there and back. Skiing, same thing. So sports that cost very little, pick up basketball, disc golf. Remember disc golf?
1: Yeah.
0: It's still a thing. You can still play it. You can make up your own course. Just choose which tree is going to be the goal. It's as hard as that. Ultimate frisbee, dodgeball, softball, soccer. My mom started dragon boating in her 70s, and that was not an expensive sport. There are also a number of sports leagues for adults. So just do a search for like sport and social clubs and you're going to find some options. Obviously I know we have a lot of listeners who are in rural areas, but in Saskatoon and Regina, there's going to just be more options.
1: Jacob Zare here at CBC Saskatchewan is a frisbee golf expert. So if anybody wants to write in, I'll share their questions with Jacob. Bruce, how do we go from just talking about it to actually prioritizing it?
0: Yeah. Because, your phone and your TV are demanding your time and promising the dopamine hit that has our brains keep scrolling and binging. So two things. First, book a friend. Have an accountability buddy. Just be like, let's do something new just once. We all have to do it once. And it is way less stressful to show up at one of these things with a buddy. So that's the first thing, is book someone and they'll be your accountability buddy. Second, put it in your calendar. So I do something active every day. And so I have a thing in my calendar that references whatever I'm doing. And then I change it from yoga to pickleball or going for a run or whatever. And I tweak the time of day. So it's always in my schedule. I just have to move it around to when it works. There's an author named Brené Brown, and she is a huge pickleball player and pickleball fan. And what she loves is the competitive spirit. And I got to tell you, it unleashes something primal in me that I feel like I haven't felt since I was a kid. And that's a big win. But what's also a big win is just getting out of the house and doing something, moving around a bit, having some fun with some people, playing a sport and having fun does not have to cost much at all. And the benefits are incalculable.
1: No, absolutely. And Bruce, man, you're really combining columns today. Finance column, sports column, maybe mental health column. For me, I'm glad that you mentioned you do something active every day, because it's been years since I did that. But I used to, when I first started working, I would go either skating every night in the winter or shooting hoops by myself every day. And once I got a habit, you crave it, right?
0: Yeah, totally. 100%.
1: Thanks, Bruce.
0: You're welcome, 002.
1: Bruce Sellery is our money columnist every Wednesday right here on the 306. He's also CEO of the nonprofit credit counseling agency, Credit Canada. Don't go anywhere. The Saskatchewan Roughriders are racking up wins, but players are dropping like flies. We'll get the latest on some serious injury concerns and a U of S grad making his return.

0: from Edmonton Soft Club with Give Me More, and happy birthday to band member and Juno Award winner Keenan Gregory. Well, it's all about injuries at Mosaic Stadium this week, and I think Rough Riders head coach Corey Mace is already a bit tired with having to talk about them every day.
1: Injuries happen in football, man. It's just, you know, you can't, you know, before the season, if you could just circle it up and we can anticipate that who's going to get hurt when, that'd be awesome, but that's just not how it goes. But that's why you have a full roster, a full locker room full of people, and they prepare themselves as if they're going to have to play. So we've, you know, it's just kind of been what it is since we've been here, and really anywhere else I've ever been. It's part of the game, sadly.
2: And then just on a better note on the injury front, getting Lacombe back.

0: Cannelli back in the lineup, what kind of injection does he bring?
1: I don't know. He's practiced a couple weeks here. He's looking better and better. If we trend in that direction, yeah, it certainly would help us just having somebody, a veteran back there who's been able to play for us in the past. But, ultimately there's some few things kind of in limbo here. We'll see how we roll.
2: I remember asking in training camp about Deshaun Mims, and you referenced how much he had put in during the offseason. Is the staff seeing the results of that now?
1: Yeah, I think so. I think his confidence, playing the position, being in the system, knowing that, he can be a playmaker at this level. He had a huge catch for us last week. We needed that one, and he did a heck of a job. So, all the things, usually you reap what you sow. The kid put in a lot of work this offseason. So he's kind of getting his return on investment on that.
3: Good for a second-generation rider, Mims. And credit to Coach Mace. You can only say next man up so many times. And speaking of that phrase, here's quarterback Trevor Harris.
4: Yeah, I know most people would say next man up, but try not to be like too much of a cliche person, because it's like, what are you going to do, not play with people? So it's basically, we know who we are, and everybody in this locker room is here for a reason. And we have total faith in them, and obviously, losing guys stinks. It's, injuries and, people getting released is the worst part of football. And so it's obviously, us banding together as brothers and believing in one another, and I haven't got to step up. When you're down Sam and Schaaf, there's no secret that those are two of our guys. And you have guys come in, Johnny making plays, Dell making plays, Mims. These are all guys we believe in. And they'll come in and do, and we'll try and cater the game plan to their strengths and things that they do well, and mesh that with what we're doing. And, we'll come out and just do the best we can.
5: What's it like having a guy like Tommy Stevens as well? Third and four, you can put him out there and feel good about him getting that.
4: Third and four? Have we done that before?
5: Second and four, maybe.
4: Okay, second and four. Third and four. I'm going to hold you accountable here. Obviously, there's a reason why you sign guys like Tommy, and so you have that advantage. You can gain a guy in the blocking game, and, like I said, I think that Tommy's it's just scratching the surface of his skill set.
3: I love Trevor Harris being playful with the reporters there. If he would ask me that, I said, yeah. Put Tommy Stevens in on third and four. He can do it. Well, finally, a bit of good news on the injury report. Canadian defensive back and University of Saskatchewan grad Nelson Lacombo is ready to return.
5: Nelson, you've had to deal with some injuries this year, so what's it mean to be back out here again?
6: It feels good, man. It feels good to be back with the squad. It's been a minute, so I'm excited to get back and get going.
5: How close were you to playing this past week?
6: I was a little close. Yeah. A little close, yeah. I was able to practice a little bit, but just wasn't there.
5: Do you pride yourself on the ability? This will be, if you start at Tavon's spot, you played halfback, cornerback, safety, the ability to play any spot they need you.
6: Yeah, no, that's one of my, one of the things I take personal, I think I can play every position, and, it's a credit to the coaching staff that they, trust me to go out there and play those positions. And, I definitely wear that sense of pride. I got a sense of pride for that, and, I love doing that.
5: Are the defensive backs tired of us talking about how no DB has an interception yet?
6: They're coming. Just wait. They're coming.
5: Well, I mean, for you to be the first one to do that.
6: Man, it'd be great. It'd be great. But, they're coming, definitely. So,
7: this team's been really good at not underestimating opponents. How do you guys continue to do that against a Donovan team that's really struggling this year?
6: Yeah, we just keep, doing our jobs. That's really what it comes down to. Everybody understands that, even though Ottawa is not where they want to be, they're still a professional team, and they're going to come in and do their jobs, right? So we got to be ready for that and continue to do ours. So,
8: Nelson, how did you stay upbeat during the time that you were off? You could sense that there's frustration that you can't go out and physically do what you want to do. How do you stay mentally right?
6: Just being around the guys, still mentally making sure I'm checked in, making sure I'm still studying like I'm playing. So, I love football, so I love being around the stadium, around the guys. So it's definitely hard to be out, but it's also easier when you got a group of guys like that to be around.
3: Riders defensive back Nelson Lacombo on his return from injury. On the flip side, Albert Awachi, Tavon Campbell, Zach Fry, Ollie Saad, and Kean Schaefer-Baker, the biggest one, all already confirmed to be out this week. Sam Emilis and Josh Woods are both listed as questionable. And the Riders made a roster move this afternoon, and no, they are still not adding another kicker. We'll see if they ever do. The team released American wide receiver Jalen Johnson, which brings them down from 3 to 2 receivers named Johnson. The 5-2 Riders are back at home on Friday against the 0-7 Ottawa Redblacks. And Sean Trembath is back with a look at the news. Sean, what are you working on?
9: Police now say an industrial incident in Saskatoon killed a man. They were called to the 3000 block of Meadows Parkway just before 2 p.m. today. They found a 41-year-old man who'd been working at a construction site and was struck by a piece of heavy equipment. He was declared dead on scene. Saskatoon City Hall has benched a controversial plan. A council committee deferred a plan today to remove 25 downtown benches for a year. The downtown Saskatoon Business District had identified those specific benches, saying they're linked to concerns about safety and disorder. And Prince Albert was buzzing with excitement today. The Walter Cup was in town, along with Caitlin Willoughby, the player who brought it home. Willoughby plays for the PWHL's Montreal Victoire and won the league's championship back in May. All those, so stories and more, coming up at 7.
3: Thanks, Sean.
9: You bet.
3: And, man, Stony Rapids has been, throughout the show, the only area out of main centers that have been seeing rain, and it started as rain, went down to light rain. Now Environment Canada is saying heavy rain, where it's 13 degrees. So stay dry in Stony Rapids and elsewhere in the province. We're looking at winds picking up, going to be a little bit stronger overnight and, I believe, into tomorrow. Until then, be good to each other, and remember, you'll never walk alone.
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10: 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Your World Tonight is coming up next. 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
12: Hello, I'm Chris Howden. CTV anchor Sandy Rinaldo remembers her late colleague and friend, broadcasting legend Lloyd Robertson, who for decades spent his weeknights telling Canadians, quote, the kind of day it's been.
13: Means that we're taking very seriously Prime Minister Carney's challenge to his team to intensify the talks. These are things that you can't do over virtual meetings or by the phone. You got to sit with each other.
14: Ticking trade clock. Canadian negotiators are in Washington 2 weeks before major tariffs are set to hit billions of dollars worth of exports. The high stakes and mixed expectations about reaching a deal. This is Your World Tonight. I'm Tashauna Reed. Also on the program.
15: If the house burns, it burns. It's just stuff. Main thing is people don't get hurt. That's it.
16: All of our homes are safe. So that was a blessing. Unfortunately, for some people, it's not.
14: Heartbreak, relief, and acceptance. As wildfire ravages even more of British Columbia, more difficult conditions are in the forecast as help arrives from abroad. Time is running out for Canada to stave off a fresh round of massive U.S. tariffs. The White House is threatening 50% tariffs on a wide range of Canadian goods, totaling about 5% of exports to the U.S. Trade Minister Dominic LeBlanc is back in Washington for talks. But despite the critical deadline, Ottawa isn't saying much about when or even whether a deal might be reached. Kate McKenna reports.
17: How likely is it that you'll be able to fend those tariffs off?
18: We're in the middle of negotiations. And
19: Canada's Prime Minister Mark Carney keeping his cards close to his chest over whether a flurry of activity from Canadian negotiators in Washington, D.C. will result in some kind of deal.
18: Minister LeBlanc, Janice Charette, who's our chief negotiator, are in Washington as Ambassador Wiseman, obviously there, in a series of meetings related to this. I'm very involved in this as well.
19: U.S.-Canada Trade Minister Dominic LeBlanc is on an open-ended trip. He arrived in Washington yesterday with no return ticket booked home as negotiators push to find a win for Canada.